0: a lake. Also in California, in Red Bluff and Redding on KFOI and Round Mountains KKRN. Up in Oregon on the Central Coast on KYAQ, Cottage Grove's Queso, Eugene's KEPW, Lanchester, Pennsylvania's W News, Maui, Hawaii's KAKU, and Columbus, Ohio on WGRN, Palinville, New York's WLPP, Rochester, New York's WRFZ, down in New Orleans on WHIV, out in Gallup, New Mexico on KNIZ, Concord, New Hampshire's WNHN, Fayetteville, Arkansas's KPSQ, in Seattle on KODX, Richmond, Virginia's WRWK, Fairmont, West Virginia's WEFR, Janesville, Wisconsin's WAEADR, and Minneapolis, St. Paul's AM 950, KTNF. We also stream coast to coast and around the globe on the internets, on the Progressive Voices channel, and many other fine streaming and podcasting locations blanketing planet Earth. I'm Brad Friedman, your friendly investigative blogger, journalist, troublemaker, muckraker, and all-around swell fellow, says me from bradblog.com. Thank you very much for joining us today. It is sweltering out here in Los Angeles. Hit triple digits on Sunday over the weekend. Reminder, this is October. Yep. Welcome to the Bradcast. Now, less than 1 month until your last chance to vote in the critical midterm elections on November 3rd. I wonder how hot it'll be here in Los Angeles by then. I know I received a text message from Ballot Tracks over the weekend. Desi Doyen, have you signed up yet for Ballot Tracks? Do you have that?
1: Yes, I do. And I got a nice little message saying, hey, your ballot's on your way.
0: On the way. Mine, too. On the way right now, and that I should receive it at some point this week. A very helpful service, by the way, if you haven't signed up for it, if you're here in California, or a bunch of other states have it as well. If you're able to sign up for it wherever you live, it's easy to do at the California Secretary of State's website here in California. It was actually useful to me during the primary because I did not receive notice as I normally would right after dropping off my ballot at a voting center. Usually I'll get a notice by, you know, late that evening that we've received your ballot. So I contacted LA County. They were able to track down my ballot for me, which was great, and made sure that it was, in fact, counted. Accurately, I can't tell you, but it got counted.
1: It's a neat little service, and it's a sign that I think that California and these other states like their voters and want to help them vote.
0: And that's the theory. And, of course, we've been focusing more and more on those elections here on the Bradcast in recent days than we already do. We do it all the way, year-round, but certainly in recent days, as it will be the nation's first formal attempt to begin to put the brakes on the runaway wannabe authoritarianism of the current administration and its henchmen in Congress and elsewhere by supporters of democracy of all parties, faiths, races, and creeds across these United States. At the same time, we've been covering the threats to those elections, largely, sadly, shamefully, most of which are coming from this year from the President of the United States himself. Yes, that guy you heard at the top of the show at a campaign rally over the weekend in Alabama, I think it was, calling for his MAGA supporters to get out and vote and, quote, shove it up the asses of the Democrats, apparently. Obnoxious, embarrassing, yes, but given Trump's threats against elections, his control of the apparatus of the federal government, and his proven record of inciting his own supporters to conduct a violent insurrection to try and steal a presidential election, that we are forced to take all of these threats made by him and his supporters and his departments of justice and homeland security very seriously this year. Which brings us to our first story and the guest that will join us momentarily to discuss it. Democracy Docket, the legal and media organization created by Democratic election attorney Marco Elias, reported late last week on an alarming letter that was sent by a member of the Georgia State Election Board, not the entire board itself, but a senior official on the board, a letter to Donald Trump's corrupted Department of Justice amid what you likely know by now to be a months-long, if not years-long, attempt by Trump to commandeer federal elections, or at least state elections, from his federal post, despite the fact that the executive branch has no constitutional role to do so. And amid various fears and concerns, some justifiable, some less so, of interference by federal agents this year, such as ICE or the FBI or DOJ officials at polling places on November 3rd or during the post-election tabulation process. Well, that includes fears of federal agents seizing voting systems and or ballots, etc. Amid this atmosphere, as Democracy Docket reported late last week, the executive director of Georgia's Republican-controlled election board invited the Department of Justice last week to declare the state's voting system unlawful before the upcoming midterm elections. What? I mean, even if that... even if it's true, does the DOJ have any sort of legal standing to do any such thing? We will discuss that and much more on this with my guest momentarily. In the letter on Thursday, State Election Board, or SEB, Executive Director James Mills, a Republican on the Republican Majority Board, asked the DOJ to, quote, prohibit the state's use of voting machines previously certified by the federal government. Yes, those would be these awful, terrible, wildly vulnerable, privacy-defying, 100% unverifiable touchscreen voting systems that we have spent years decrying on this very program. And essentially begging Republican Georgia Republican Secretary of State Brad Raffensperger to get rid of in favor of verifiable, overseeable, hand-marked paper ballots. And if he won't do that, at least update those systems with security patches that both the company who makes them and the U.S. Computer Infrastructure and Cybersecurity Agency, or CISA, has also begged Georgia and the rest of the nation to install onto these systems to fill at least some of the many security holes that we know about those systems that exist. Well, Mills, with the SEB, the State Election Board, also asked the DOJ in this letter to, quote, set a binding six-month deadline to force the state to phase out machines that he asked it to deem illegal. He asked for all of this now just 1 month before the last chance to vote on Election Day, November 3rd, with voters now voting already in all 50 states and in-person early voting, yes, on those very same touchscreen voting systems set to begin in the Peach State next week. The request, as Democracy Docket reports it, is an extraordinary assault on Georgia's voting system by unelected officials appointed to make and enforce the state's election rules. It was also sent despite several SEB members, including the chairman, denouncing federal involvement in state election procedures. As the docket notes, the DOJ lacks the legal authority to declare voting machines unlawful or unilaterally seize voting equipment, as the U.S. Constitution gives state and local officials the power to administer elections. However, the letter comes after Donald Trump has repeatedly attempted to exert greater control over state election procedures, including what machines can or can't be used to cast ballots. In particular, and this is verbatim from Democracy Docket, election deniers have repeatedly attacked Georgia's voting machines since Trump's loss in the state in the 2020 presidential election, which is true. Some have, but so have a lot of us election integrity folks who are distinct from Donald Trump's stop the steal so-called election deniers. Mills's letter specifically concerns Georgia's electronic ballot marking devices, which voters a touchscreen, which voters use to make their selections. Those selections are then encoded in QR codes, which are non-readable, non-verifiable, at least by humans, which are then scanned by tabulators during the vote count process. Now, to be clear, because we use a very similar system of touchscreen voting at the polls, if not by mail voters, here in Los Angeles and in other jurisdictions around the state and the nation. Whereas Georgia's Secretary of State Raffensperger forces every single jurisdiction in the state of Georgia to use these systems. So to be clear about them, these systems that we're talking about print out the voter selections that are made on the touchscreen, or at least what are supposed to be the voter selections, onto a piece of paper, along with a QR code or a regular barcode on it, depending on the particular system. Voters are then supposed to verify those votes on those papers, which are supposed to show a human-readable representation of their ballot selections, which, as studies show, most voters actually do not review after the computer printed them out. Or even if they do review them, they do not review them accurately, because some 90% of inaccurate selections printed out on the ballot actually go unnoticed by those touchscreen voters. That, according to numerous studies. But they are supposed to try and verify the accuracy of the human-readable selections on the ballot before dropping that into another computer, a computer scanner this time, which reads the QR code or the barcode rather than the thing that the human voters were supposed to try and verify as printed out by those computers. In other words, the voters verify, or they try to verify, one thing to assure accuracy in their votes cast, but the scanners count an entirely different thing, a thing that cannot be verified by the voters when those scanners tabulate those ballots. There is good reason to be concerned and or skeptical about the use of these systems, which has led many folks like myself, who have covered them now for more than 20 years, to advise voters to do anything they can to vote on a hand-marked paper ballot instead, even if it means voting by mail. You don't have to be a MAGA Trumper, stop the stealer, to feel that way. If you know how these systems work, as so many voting system experts and computer scientists have pointed out over the years, if you can avoid casting your vote on a touchscreen, please do so. If you can't, by all means, use those machines. Do not give up your right to vote. On the other hand, asking this DOJ to declare something unlawful that they have no right to declare unlawful in an atmosphere in which there is already great concern about federal officials bigfooting state and local officials and voters in order to commandeer elections is, at least in my opinion, we'll see how my much smarter guest views it momentarily, in my opinion, a terrible idea for Georgia voters. And frankly, for all Americans, given the importance that Georgia elections play these days in the way our federal government runs, which, among other things, has this year a very important U.S. Senate race at the top of the ticket, with Democratic Senator John Ossoff facing a challenge from Republican Mike Collins in a state that Donald Trump won by a little over 2 points just 2 years ago in 2024. Specifically, in this letter, Mills asked Assistant Attorney General Harmeet Dillon, a longtime Trump MAGA activist now serving as the head of the DOJ's Civil Rights Division, to declare, quote, the use of unreadable, unverifiable QR code-based voter tabulation and other electronic tabulation method that does not permit the voter to verify the vote that is actually counted, to declare that unlawful under the Help America Vote Act, or HAVA, of 2002. Now, as noted, as Democracy Docket does here. Most voting machine experts recommend that the states move away from this type of ballot marking device that encode votes in barcodes or QR codes. That said, the supposedly bipartisan U.S. Election Assistance Commission, or EAC, which HAVA created to test and certify voting equipment used in the U.S. elections, the EAC has certified Georgia's voting machines, whether they deserve that certification or not, but they have been certified as terrible and vulnerable and unoverseeable by the public that they actually are. In fact, Georgia law bars election officials from using voting equipment that is not certified by the EAC. So to ask the DOJ to suddenly decertify these systems 30 days before the election, Dominion Voting Systems, a voting machine company that was at the center of election conspiracy theories after 2020, manufactured all of Georgia's voting systems. The company has since been acquired by an ally of Donald Trump's, and it has been renamed Liberty Vote. While three members of the Georgia State Election Board adopted this resolution, a resolution asking their executive director to draft and send this letter to the DOJ, the board's chair, an appointee of the outgoing Republican governor, Brian Kemp, strongly opposed the resolution, saying it was inviting the federal government to become directly involved in state matters in Georgia. Quote, "I have a fundamental issue with the federal government becoming involved in Georgia elections," he said, adding, "I just fundamentally disagree with it." As well he should. Mills, the board's executive director, also copied Trump's corrupt U.S. Attorney General Todd Blanche on this letter, as well as Homeland Security Secretary Mark Wayne Mullen. In a separate letter to Blanche earlier this year, Mullen asked the DOJ, on what authority I do not know, to declare barcodes or QR coding encoding machines to be unlawful under HAVA. Why is the head of the Department of Homeland Security asking the DOJ to do this? I don't know. But now the state of Georgia, at least its state election board, at least a majority of this now very MAGA board, are doing the same, just 1 month from Election Day. The letter comes asking the Trump administration to interfere with the state's voting systems, even as Georgia is supposedly in the process of completely overhauling how they conduct elections. Earlier this year, a Georgia special committee embarked on a years-long effort that is supposed to lead to the phasing out of QR encoding ballot marking devices for most voters, but we will see. If you have listened to this show for almost any portion of the past several decades of our coverage of such things, you are probably familiar with my next guest, who has spent most of those years specifically targeting exactly these concerns about Georgia's voting systems, even though I don't think even she, we'll find out momentarily, would call on the federal government, particularly at this late date, but probably ever, to somehow declare the entire voting system unlawful in Georgia and or to come in and stop voters from using it or confiscating ballots cast on those systems. Marilyn Marks, longtime friend of this program, longtime advocate of secure, transparent, overseeable elections, as the executive director of the Nonpartisan Coalition for Good Governance, has spent years taking on Democratic and Republican officials alike in Georgia regarding these matters. Her group successfully won a court order to decertify the state's previous touchscreen voting systems made by Diebold at the time, only to see Secretary Raffensperger replace them with similarly unverifiable and unsecured touchscreen systems that, as experts revealed during Marx's court case challenging this new system, revealed that those systems could be hacked in seconds by any voter at any polling place with as little as a ballpoint pen. Something which the Georgia Election Board's letter to the Department of Justice actually points out. Marilyn Marks, welcome back to the broadcast. And boy, I did not see this one coming, to be frank. Not this close to Election Day, for crying out loud.
2: Well, it's absolutely crazy, but thank you so much for having me on. And you're absolutely right that my answer would be never, ever, ever would I want the DOJ, particularly this DOJ, coming in for this type of disruption right before the election. Obviously, over the years, we've all seen DOJ, not this one, do good work in terms of protecting voting rights, right? And and we've seen them be called into situations to protect people's right to vote. That's not what this is.
0: No.
2: And we really have to ask, Brad, what the heck is going on here? And I'll come back to that in a moment. You were about to ask, or about to say something?
0: I mean, I got to tell you, when I read the State Election Board's letter, with a few exceptions in it regarding some nonsense about nonpartisan groups who actually help keep voting rolls clean and so forth, when I read that letter, the bulk of what the board is seeking here, at least from the DOJ, the things that they are citing, from the problem with QR code voting to the hackability of Georgia systems to the demand that security patches that were created for them years ago but still not installed by Secretary Raffensperger, that those finally be installed, et cetera. Those are actually things, almost everything in that letter that they're demanding, I kind of agree with. And I think you do too, but probably not, A, 30 days before an election, and B, not ever with the DOJ, much less this DOJ, and after they've threatened to, raid polling places, they have in fact absconded with ballots, including in Georgia, from Georgia's Fulton County, and the nation is now on edge, under this quickly deteriorating president, who's actually been proven to be willing to incite an insurrection in order to steal an election. So I want to start with your general thoughts before we get into the specifics. What am I getting wrong and or right here, I guess, in my thinking about this?
2: Well, I hate to tell you, Brad, there's a little bit that you're getting a little bit wrong.
0: Okay.
2: That it's worse than you thought it was.
0: Okay, great.
2: And that, great. That is that this, James, who wrote the letter, it wasn't exactly a rogue letter. It theoretically has the backing of the board.
0: Mm-hmm.
2: Now, there were two board members who weighed in and said, don't you send out a damn thing until we see it.
0: Mm-hmm.
2: And he defied them.
0: Mm-hmm.
2: He absolutely defied them because he had the deep MAGA guys, totally pushing him to do it and prepared to do it. I'm sure they had that letter written. It was dated September the 30th. And we believe that it was in the meeting was September the 28th. It went out the door September 30th. And the board members, at least the kind of non-MAGA board members, found out about it after it had already gone. So it's not kind of a one guy letter here. This is the letter with the official seal, the official stamp, speaking for the most senior election officials in the state, asking DOJ to come in.
0: Asking after those two other officials, I think one of them a Democrat, one of them a Republican, had specifically said, hey, please let us review it before you send this out, essentially on our behalf. We'll dive into those specifics of the election, Georgia Election Board letter to DOJ and Homeland Security. But since I mentioned him and I cited his media outlet, here's a bit of Democratic Party election attorney Mark Elias created Democracy Docket. His response to the letter from those Georgia officials, because I know that you and Elias don't always necessarily agree on everything, and you may not hear either. But let me play a little bit of his response to that, and I'll get your response on the other side.
3: They are looking for excuses to seize ballots. They're looking for excuses, as Donald Trump said, to take control of the tabulation of votes. This is not a good faith plea by local election officials for technical expertise by the Department of Justice. This is, in my opinion, a concerted effort by election deniers in Georgia to undermine elections that they are about to lose, that John Ossoff is about to win for Senate, that House members, Democrats are going to do quite well, and the governor's race may very well go Democratic as well. They attack the voting machines themselves. Full disclosure, I'm not a big fan of the kinds of voting machines they use in Georgia. These QR code machines, these ballot marking device machines, Georgia could do better. But like the time to do better is not weeks before voting. It's not like when early voting is about to begin and we're about to have election day. So, you know, I'm not here as an apologist for the voting technology in Georgia by any stretch of the imagination. But again, this is not an effort to solve that problem. This is an effort to use that as an excuse to have the federal government take over the vote counting and tabulation.
0: That was Mark Elias, longtime Democratic Party election attorney and founder of the Democracy Docket, who I know, Marilyn Marks, you are, as I said, not always in agreement with on matters of election integrity and security and transparency and oversight, et cetera. Your response to Mark Elias on this matter today?
2: I will just say amen to him this time, 100%. And the people in Georgia, and I will say the progressives in Georgia, do not get it. And I wish they could hear that over and over. Right now, they are not reacting to this with any type of effort to figure out, okay, what can we do to protect? And I think what he is saying is absolutely right. This is an excuse to do everything from bring in a lot of DOJ monitors into the polling places, which I think is going to be a horrible idea. Use the excuse to potentially seize the machines. And then at the end of the election, use the excuse, particularly the story that you broke, the problem with the secret ballot. We do not, that didn't get solved, Brad. The story that you broke 2 months ago now, no one's done a darn thing. That means people are going to be able to say this was an unconstitutional election. Excuse me, go ahead.
0: Well, no, two questions before we – and are you okay to stick around through a break here? Are you okay on timing?
2: Of course.
0: Right, because I got a lot to ask you about this. But before we get there to the break, why is it a horrible idea to have the Department of Justice come in and be monitors, as you say? I mean, it's been done before in previous elections. Why do you see that as a horrible idea down in Georgia? And what is it that the progressives down there in Georgia are not getting about all of this as you see it?
2: Well, they think that these are kind of bumbling bureaucrats at the state election board. And they are. They're bumbling. But this time they are conniving. I mean, they were looking to write the DOJ a blank check. Mm. You write this DOJ a blank check, they're going to cash it.
0: Mm.
2: And I think that's what we ought to think about. What will they do? What's wrong with DOJ agents in the polling places? You know that they are going to come in with aggressiveness. When people hear that there are federal agents, they won't know the difference between a DOJ observer and an ICE agent, right?
0: Yeah.
2: And you know how messages get ballot stopped, mm-hmm. and it will not help in terms of voter turnout, I believe, particularly now that they haven't solved the ballot secrecy problem either. So, and then you've got hanging over your head every day the threat of seizing the machines on various grounds, on the grounds of federal violations using the QR codes, as you just explained to your audience.
0: Mm-hmm.
2: So, you know, if you are a malicious DOJ, what you could do is let early voting start. And then sometime during or the latter part of early voting, the last week, we have 3 weeks of early voting in Georgia.
0: Mm-hmm.
2: For the last week of early voting, then you decide you're going to take the machine. You know?
0: Terrifying.
2: And right now,
0: yeah.
2: the progressives are saying, oh, we'll just handle it in court. We'll handle it in court. You know the problem with that you have, it does damage that you can never recover from.
0: Yeah, it's at a point like that in the middle of an election. I mean, you know, we complain when the polling place opens an hour late. Can you imagine the chaos and confusion if something like this happens in Georgia? Although that said, I don't think the voters are going to stand for it. I think they're going to come out in even larger numbers than they otherwise might have when they hear stories like this. But let me do this. And it also raises the question of who actually wrote this letter. Well, we'll get to a lot of this after. Let me take a quick break here. We're speaking with Marilyn Marks about this letter written by the behest of the Georgia State Election Board, just over 30 days before the critical midterm elections, essentially asking the DOJ to declare their voting system, not essentially, literally asking the DOJ to declare their voting systems unlawful and essentially inviting them to come in and I guess take over elections in the state of Georgia. Marilyn Marks.
2: DOJ is going to read it that way.
0: Yeah, I would think so. Marilyn Marks has been covering issues like this, warning us about the voting system in Georgia for quite some time. Let's take a quick break. We'll come back and talk more about this letter, what it all means, what they are really after. All of that straight ahead on the broadcast. I'm Brad Friedman. Hey, this is Brad. 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From Desi Doyen and myself, thank you.

0: Brad Friedman from bradblog.com. We are speaking with Marilyn Marks, the executive director of the Coalition for Good Governance, who is calling now on the Georgia State Election Board to rescind the letter sent just last week to the Department of Justice, copied to the Department of Homeland Security, asking the DOJ to declare the voting machines in Georgia, the voting systems used at the polling places, to be unlawful. Then what? I don't know. That happened last week. Marilyn Marks' group is calling on the very MAGA election board to rescind that letter, which is just a remarkable letter coming 30 days before the election. Marilyn Marks, thanks for sticking around. Your Coalition for Good Governance states in your response to all of this today, quote, "The demands conflict with the advocates' own positions." In other words, the State Board of Election members who resisted a relatively simple and limited ballot secrecy remedy. That's the remedy to the story that you helped us break on this program in the summer that allows, as you've discovered, allows ballots secrecy to be stolen by anybody with a chatbot, basically. But that this group, the Georgia State Board of Election, that they resisted a simple remedy to that problem, describing it as too burdensome for local officials at this late date, strangely demanding a completely unrealistic software overhaul now on the eve of the election, bringing their real motivations into question. That ballot secrecy issue, as I said, is Marilyn, as we spoke to you about it on the show, you discovered that anyone with a regular old AI chatbot is able to exploit a flaw in these Georgia ballot scanners to determine pretty much how anyone voted at any polling place on any issue, thus undermining a constitutional right to a secret ballot. But tell me about the, quote, relatively simple and limited ballot secrecy remedy that you mentioned that the board actually resisted. You've offered solutions to these problems. They've resisted them, and now weeks later, they seem to be calling for a federal takeover of Georgia's elections.
1: Yeah, right. So this simple fix actually came after years of urging the update of the software.
0: Mm-hmm.
1: It has now been over 4 years that the state has put off the update of the software that did address the software flaw mm-hmm. that created the ballot secrecy problem that you reported on. All right, as Alex Halderman has said, it's taken the state longer to even consider the software update than it took the Americans to defeat the Germans in World War II.
0: That's pretty ridiculous. Alex Halderman being a voting system expert, computer scientist from the University of Michigan that found so many of the flaws in this system in use in Georgia. And I would say, I should note, by the way, those same systems in Georgia are used in about a dozen other jurisdictions, states, or I should say, around the country. So, yes.
1: And we do know, though, that many of those states have now Pennsylvania just completed their update of the software. Some other states have. We believe Michigan has done some updates. So not everyone has ignored it. But now about Labor Day, we ran out of that window of time. No matter how much we had demanded, pounded the table, no one wanted to deal with the idea of updating the software. It wasn't that big of a deal. We ran out of the window of time to do it. So we said, okay, what else can we do to break that electronic link for the trace that created the traceability?
0: Mm-hmm.
1: Well, what we could do is shuffle the ballots before they were scanned. In other words, we would, as voters, go put our ballot into the old-fashioned ballot box, mm-hmm. you know, with the seal on top and the slot in the top.
0: Mm-hmm.
1: And then after an adequate number of ballots, and it takes a lot, an adequate number of ballots accumulated in the box, mm-hmm. account for them, shuffle them up by hand, and then have the poll managers put them through the scanner.
0: Problem solved.
1: The way we used
0: problem
1: to
0: solved.
1: Yes, problem solved. Pretty low tech.
0: Preventing me or Marilyn or Donald Trump or the DOJ or Bobby Kennedy or the military, whoever wanted to find out how people voted, you know, before they go to hire, you know, thousands of employees at the CDC, which is based in Atlanta, or before the new governor comes in next year and hires a bunch of people. Right now, they can go out and find out how anyone voted. As long as they cast their vote at the polling place, shuffling the papers after they were voted upon, even with this terrible QR code, at least it would prevent people from being able to violate the secret ballot. And they and the board, saying, didn't want to go with that plan?
1: They would not even hear it. Sally Grubbs, one of the board members, started in July begging them to meet and have emergency rules that would urge the Secretary of State to update the software, which they still had time to do at that point.
0: Right.
1: And then after we ran out of that one, and they wouldn't meet, they wouldn't talk, they even said, we don't even want to hear from the experts about this. We don't want to talk about it. This very board that now their hair is on fire, supposedly, going to the DOJ saying, come in, and handle all these problems. These are the very problems they refused to even hear. And in fact, one of the women who is a member who is pushing this so hard, literally in August said, I don't want to hear from any experts. I don't want to hear about it. I'm not going to be voting on any rules. I know everything I need to know. Nothing's going to change my mind. This board chose to absolutely do nothing. And now want to roll out the red carpet for the DOJ.
0: What?
1: That's a little suspicious.
0: Well, that's what I was going to say. What happened here? You noted before the break that it was about 2 days, I guess, from the time that the board voted to send this letter to the DOJ until they actually did send it out to the DOJ and Department of Homeland Security. And by the way, do you have any idea why this letter was CC'd, I guess, to DHS Secretary Mark Wayne Mullen, which DHS oversees ICE. I mean, even giving the greatest benefit of the doubt here to the senders of this letter, the Georgia State Election Board, what legitimate basis is there to bring the Department of Homeland Security Secretary even into this matter at all, as far as you can tell?
1: Well, you may know that they have an election integrity, so-called unit, right? Now,
0: no, DHS. I didn't know that. They do?
1: Yes, they do. Uh-huh. And they were the first some months ago, I mean, maybe now even well over a year ago, to start suggesting that maybe a national emergency would be a good idea for purposes of elections. No, they have a, you know, deeply involved election integrity group. And as I kind of get the impression, trying to connect the dots, Brad, the dots that I can connect suggest that perhaps it was that group that began to urge if we could just get a letter sent to DOJ. If a letter got sent to DOJ from the top officials, then DOJ

0: back to September the 2nd, mm-hmm. you'll find a letter from Mark Wayne Mullen to Todd Blanche mm-hmm. saying, hey, by the way, there are lots of voting system problems, and hey, QR codes are one. And he was sending the signal to Todd Blanche, who had just been confirmed, saying, you need to get on this. You need to get on this. And then the next thing that happens is resolutions are prepared mm-hmm. for the board to vote on. And during early September, those resolutions got killed before they could get onto the table. But this time, this one slipped through, and I think it was because Sally Grubbs, appointed by the Senate Ethics Committee, well, actually the Senate in Georgia, I think she felt that they were going to honor her request to be sure to review everything. Therefore, she was thinking there wasn't going to be a lot of risk of this happening, and completely underestimated their maliciousness and their willingness to defy her to bring in the DOJ.
1: Well, it actually sounds like somebody perhaps reached out from the from the administration somewhere, the Department of Homeland Security, mm-hmm. this so-called election integrity unit that they have that I had no idea about, that I've never heard of before, or the DOJ, and said, hey, you know, please send us this letter or send this letter to DOJ and CC us yes. so that we have something to take action on. It sounds a yes. whole lot, Marilyn Marks, like what we heard back in 2020 when Donald Trump was fighting yep. the results of that election, and suddenly, oh, what do you know? We've got a letter from officials from the House, the state House in Georgia or in Arizona or something, asking, you know, please reverse the certification. We have found all sorts of problems, which, you know, they didn't. But that they, the Trump and the administration basically, you know, went to somebody out there and said, hey, we need you guys to draft a letter to send it to us. Or actually, they probably said, hey, here's a letter. Give it a look, sign your name on it, and send it to us. This smells a whole lot like that the more we discuss it, Marilyn.
0: Absolutely. And this is what, you know, I've been so worried about. You know, we've been kind of hearing through the grapevine that might be going on. And then all of a sudden there's this resolution, and then there's the letter that happens. Now, I hope that some real enterprising investigative reporter will start doing a lot of FOIAs and a lot of open records requests in Georgia. And I'm going to guess that your and my suspicion will be borne mm-hmm. out by a lot of correspondence. Probably a lot that people tried to disappear and that sort of thing. But I think we will see a lot of correspondence that would indicate that, yes, this has been a plan, because it certainly was not in any way a sincere effort by these board members these are the same people, Brad, who have fought us in court for the last 9 years saying, you know, this board is. I'm not saying exact same people.
1: The board is a defendant in your lawsuit. Absolutely. Where you have raised and discovered and raised issues. All of these yes. These flaws yes. and insecurities in the voting systems. Yeah, and they haven't done
0: absolutely.
1: Anything. Yeah, they fought against it. Yeah,
0: and we have, as CGG, we have made rule petitions. We have filed complaints on these issues time and time and time again. And as recently as last week or week before, and every time they refuse to hear them, they refuse to discuss them, and they do not want to create solutions. So I think people should be particularly suspicious mm-hmm. about what their real motives are here. The very people who were charged with the duty to enforce the law, it's not the Secretary of State who has the duty to enforce the law in Georgia. It is this board. And they have chosen to look the other way, chosen not to enforce the law, and then at the very last minute start screaming, oh, then the DOJ's got to come in and create a solution here.
1: So they could have done many of these things. They could have done many of these things themselves, or at least called for them. Instead, they fought them in the past.
0: No.
1: And now, mm-hmm. 30 days before the election, hey, DOJ, come in and do our job for us.
0: Brad, exactly. But they had the ability to fix every single one of these problems because they have the enforcement authority. They, it is their duty. It is

0: their authority to direct compliance with the law. They could have told the Secretary of State, you can't keep using these QR codes, for example.
1: Yeah.
0: They chose not to.
1: Yeah. And now they're all up in arms about it. They've known about it for years. And by the way, I noted this is a very MAGA state election board. Is that fair to say, Marilyn?
0: You know, they're two very strong MAGA members.
1: Okay.
0: Sally Grubbs is, she's probably known as a MAGA member, but the way she votes on this board is generally more down the middle.
1: Okay.
0: And then there is one Democrat, and then there is we would call him a traditional Republican, mm-hmm. who is the chair. But every one of those board members could be speaking out today to the press, to the political parties, and to county election officials to say that we do not approve of this. We want to repudiate this. We pull it back. But no one's saying anything.
1: I asked about them being MAGA is because they've been at odds at times with the Republican Secretary of State, mm-hmm. Brian Raffensperger. Mm-hmm. Many Trumpers will, you know, still blame him for Trump's loss in Georgia in 2020 when Trump tried to force Raffensperger to steal the election for him in the state, to find 11,780 votes, whatever it was, in that infamous phone call. I suspect there may finally be some common ground, Marilyn Marks, between you and your longtime nemesis, Brad Raffensperger, on this, with not only your nemesis, I should add, but accomplished liar, Brad Raffensperger.
0: Correct.
1: Has he offered a response to any of this, to this letter from the board, because they're also sort of bigfooting the Secretary of State of Georgia in this process, it seems to me. Has he responded to your knowledge?
0: Not much. I mean, yeah, he's made some statements on the record, or maybe his people have, kind of insulting the board, but he, like the board members, has taken no step at all to try to issue a formal statement asking for the rescission of that letter. And I have seen no lawmakers on the Democratic side or the Republican side speak up and say this letter needs to be rescinded. And I guess, you've got a group of activist listeners, Brad, and I would ask them to go to the website seb.ga.gov, mm-hmm. and get the contact information where you can reach the board and write a letter and say you all need to rescind that letter. And, and urge the progressive groups in Georgia to put the pressure on to pull back on that letter.
1: SEB for State Election Board.
0: SEB, like State Election Board. Uh-huh.
1: .ga.gov.
0: Right.
1: As focused as you are, just a few minutes left here, Marilyn, as focused as you are on Georgia specifically, I don't know if you can answer this question or not, but, we use very similar unverifiable voting systems here in Los Angeles, as do many other jurisdictions around the country. But this Georgia matter would seem to have implications for the rest of the nation in a whole bunch of ways, which is, why mm-hmm. we so often over the years we've covered the years-long battle that you have been sort of waging there over the voting systems in the state. I don't know if you've even had time to ponder this yet, but why should the rest of the nation be concerned about what is going on right now in Georgia?
0: Okay, well, I'll give you an answer on two different levels. Mm-hmm. One, all of the jurisdictions ought to check to see if their Dominion system has been updated beyond 5.5.
1: Okay.
0: Beyond 5.17 or above.
1: Okay.
0: They ought to check that and do any last minute things they can if it's possible to make sure it's updated. But secondly, I think we all care about the U.S. Senate race and the balance in the House. And what I worry about there is that Georgia's seats can be so at risk that they affect the balance which is of interest to everyone. Mm-hmm. And when Georgia is running a non-secret ballot election, I fear that it is going to give the Republicans in power, particularly in the Senate, mm-hmm. and possibly to Mike Johnson, to try to challenge Georgia's elections on the ballot. They're, you know, not in the courts. As you know, the people in a lot of citizens do not know that who gets seated in the House and in the Senate does not depend on a court record. It depends on a trial on the Senate floor mm-hmm. for senators. Mm-hmm. And of course, the House members choose. Mm-hmm. And so it will be based on whatever colorable arguments the partisans can make. And so I think that is one of the reasons that people do need to be concerned about what's going on in Georgia. And again, that non-secret ballot can be handled before elections start.
1: And I feel like above and beyond those specific concerns, excuse me, about the voting systems and so forth, I feel like, you know, that if the DOJ takes up Georgia on this offer to, hey, come on in and, mm-hmm. you know, declare our voting systems to be unlawful. Come on in. We've got problems here. We need you here. We need DHS at the polling place. I feel like if they open the door in Georgia, that essentially, mm-hmm. you know, if they take up that offer, well, then, you know, what stops them from the very next day saying, well, you know what, Georgia, you think Georgia was bad? You should take a look at North Carolina. South Carolina, take your pick, Michigan, Pennsylvania, you know, on and on. Well, that same problem we had going on in Georgia, in Atlanta, we also have going on in Detroit. We need to send in some DHS folks there. I feel like this is the elephant, if you will, poking its trunk into the tent. And if we all just sort of wave this away. Oh yeah, well, it's those crazy MAGA folks down in Georgia on the election board. Ah, it's that crazy DOJ. If we sort of wave it away without taking notice here, I think it's a recipe and an invitation for disaster.
0: I completely agree, and I think people need to be thinking about how to take proactive, prophylactic action within their own state, rather than doing, I think, what we might be doing in Georgia, and that say, oh, well, we'll wait and see, and then we will respond with a lawsuit or something. I just hate the idea of standing back and not doing anything and just trying to do a rapid response, because rapid responses never work when there's voter suppression going on. You can't respond fast enough.
1: Yeah, in the middle of an election. And the fact that we've now got essentially Marilyn Marks of the Coalition for Good Governance and Mark Elias of Democracy Docket and Brad Raffensperger, the Republican Secretary of Georgia, all kind of on the same page in general about opposing what the Georgia Board of Elections seems to be calling for. I think a lot of Americans ought to stand up and take notice when those three folks are kind of in agreement, even though they spend much of the year violently disagreeing about the content of that letter or the things that they're talking about in there and the use of the QR codes and the touchscreen systems and everything else. If they're all in agreement, I think we ought to stand up and pay attention. I hope you will do so as well. Marilyn Marks, her work. I hope you will consider following her on the social medias at Marilyn R. Marks. Her website is coalitionforgoodgovernance.org. They have been doing extraordinary work for so many years. And now we find, bad guys are just mining it to bastardize it and lie about it to have the DOJ take over our elections. Oops. Anyway, Marilyn Marks, longtime expert of free and fair elections, the executive director and founder of the Coalition for Good Governance. Thank you so much for joining us today, Marilyn.
0: Thank you so much, Brad. Great to talk to you.
1: I hope we don't talk to you either before or after the election, because that's usually bad news. Be careful out there. there. Thank you, Marilyn.
0: Thank you, Nam. Bye-bye.
1: All right, we got to get out here. My thanks to our producer, Desi Doyen, to our board operator, Will, and to all of you for spending a portion of your day or night with us. 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You can drop me an email. I am bradcast@bradblog.com. And you'll find me on the social medias at TheBradBlog. See you there. Until we see you here next time. Yeah, we ran a little long today. We'll make up for it tomorrow, Des. I'm Brad Friedman. Good luck, world.

0: I'm Rick Smith, and this is Labor History in 2.
1: On this day in labor history, the year was 1932. That was the day the state militia was called into Kincaid, Illinois. 164 high school students had just walked out of the classroom, declaring themselves on strike. They were protesting the school board's use of coal from the Peabody Coal Company. The students walked out in solidarity with their fathers, who were on strike against the Peabody coal mine in nearby Langleyville over wage concessions. The father-son strike, as it was referred to, was one more in a series of protest actions that came on the heels of the founding of the Progressive Miners of America a month earlier. Thousands of Illinois miners had just voted with their feet to repudiate John L. Lewis's UMWA over wage concessions. After their founding conference, new PMA leaders began aggressively organizing non-union mines. They marched into mining towns and ordered non-union diggers out of the mines. They also struck UMWA mines picketing against the industry standard of $5 a day that had been set by the latest concessionary contract. At some mines, the PMA was able to win the old $6.10 a day wage. Throughout the month, the State National Guard had been called out to a number of mining towns to quell armed conflicts between PMA and UMWA supporters. The Peabody coal mine in Langleyville had been shut down for months by ongoing PMA-UMWA conflict. Now it had reopened under heavy National Guard protection and was the only mine operating in Christian County. The striking fathers were PMA miners picketing the continued mine operations under the UMWA concessionary contract. The years-long Illinois mine wars had just begun. Like what you hear? Check out more at laborhistoryin2.com.
2: And now, live from the foothills of the North Georgia Mountains, it's Mike Malloy.
3: Thank you again, Scott Van Dusen. Hey, everybody. Welcome to this part of Monday. Brand new week starting. Huh? This is the beginning of this term of the Supreme Court. And there's a couple of issues of extreme importance to rational people in this country that are going to be heard by the six psychotic Christian fascist judges on the Supreme Court, or justices, whatever you want to call them. I'll try to get to that a little bit later. I want to start out tonight's podcast, though, with some Trump shit. Oh, yeah, every time he opens his mouth. But now, you know, the toilet rat has long been a ardent critic, and he has staged many legal assaults and his rhetorical assaults, the bullshit that comes out of his corrupt mouth, against voting by mail. And that was going on even as he used that system to cast his own ballots down in Florida. Well, anyway, on Saturday, he released a video urging Republicans to vote early and vote by mail in the election coming up in a month. This guy is just crazier than a shithouse rat. I mean, he really is. This is what it said in part, quote, vote early, vote by mail, or vote in person on election day, end quote. Well, the toilet rat has been using the presidency to try to restrict mail voting. And he says in the video, which he posted on his social media platform, Pravda Social, that, yeah, you got to get out there and vote by mail. For heaven's sake, please vote by mail. He also promoted a Republican Party website, according to the New York Times, that offers guidance on the options that voters have for casting ballots. I just hope that the predictions by the pundits come true, and that the Republican Party is just decimated in this upcoming election. Now, historically, that's sort of been the case. Look at Obama's first election. Of course, this was because he was a black man, and white America lost their fucking minds when he wound up as president. Well, the majority of white Americans. And Obama lost, what, 40, 50, 60 seats in the U.S. House? This is the latest psychotic contortion of Trump where it concerns mail-in balloting. You know, for years, he's promoted these bullshit claims that mail-in voting is just chock-a-block with fraud, and he did everything he could to restrict the practice. Now, of course, an effort to do that has been kicked to the curb by lawmakers and the courts, but Trump has tried it and tried it and tried it. He really is a desperate son of a bitch, isn't he? As recently as this past July, a couple of months ago, he said, quote, mail-in ballots are inherently corrupt, which is bullshit. Oh, he's also criticized early voting in the past, too. Now he's advocating it because he really is afraid of what could very easily happen to his slaves, his sycophants, his butt boys in the House and the Senate. He really is afraid. So about a third of all the ballots cast in the 2024 presidential election were cast by mail. That's according to the U.S. Election Assistance Commission. And if you remember, of course you do, Toilet Rat tried to use the post office, to interfere with the essential right that every American citizen has. The only requirement, other than being an American citizen, is to be a voting age, 18 years old. Other than that, there are no restrictions. It is the elemental reason behind democracy. The people decide who the leaders are going to be. The leaders don't decide who the people voting are going to be. But the Toilet Rat wanted to destroy that, of course. An election law expert at NYU said this latest garbage from Trump's little mouth appears to be a major shift and a response to his efforts to restrict mail-in voting, failing across the board. Everything the Toilet Rat has tried to stop mail-in voting has failed. This law expert at NYU said, quote, he's realizing that his efforts to change policy on mail-in voting have basically run aground at this point, and he's shifting gears. End quote. Jesus Christ. Now, some states have already begun sending out mail-in ballots for this election coming up in a month. And in some states, early voting period has already begun. So North Carolina, by the way, the first state to start sending out mail ballots began nearly a month ago. Well, we shall see what happens now. But I just wanted to bring that up just one more in an endless, endless example of the fact that this man is psychotic or schizophrenic or so fucking senile. He doesn't know what he said 10 minutes ago. It's just a shame, a terrible shame that we have this guy leading the country. Well, not leading the country, destroying the country. Another thing, I just got to share this with you. Another thing, he's bragged about repeatedly about how he aces cognitive tests. Of course, you can't. There is no such thing as acing a cognitive test. That's not what it's for. But anyway, now he's claiming, quote, I know more about anything than anybody anywhere in the world. End quote. Yeah, he said that. He said that. This was at a rally in Ohio Saturday. This 80-year-old freak claimed, quote, I know more about inflation. I know more about everything than anybody in this room, anybody anywhere in the world. Well, there's a woman sitting right over there. She's a housewife, and she's very good. She's got a natural instinct for business. She perhaps knows more than I do, but I actually don't think so. I mean, this son of a bitch, he says something and then argues with himself. I mean, he's crazy. I know. There's no reason for me to keep repeating that. But it's just fascinating to me that 77 million Americans decided to roll the dice on this fucker again. And of those 77 million who voted for him in 2024, probably 30 million were his ardent fans who would do anything he said. They're like lemmings. They would jump off a fucking cliff if Trump told them that was the thing to do. Anyway, the remarks that he made, understandably, have met with a lot of cynical criticism online. Mehdi Hasan, again, the journalist, called for the 25th Amendment. You know, the one that decides if a person's ability to serve as president is failed. He wants the 25th Amendment, like so many of us want it, to be invoked. Another political commentator wrote this online, quote, "How long have we been listening to his bullshit now? The world will breathe peace when we don't have to hear it anymore," end quote. I would imagine that listeners to this podcast are going to breathe peace when they don't have to listen to bullshit anymore from your humble and obedient servant here. Another commentator online, I'm just sharing a few of these with you for the hell of it. Another commentator wrote, "What the actual fuck?" about his comments. And another poster wrote this, "He's calling everyone morons and the morons applaud." Another one wrote, "He didn't even know dumb has a B at the end." Anyway, it's just fascinating to me. I mean, the further this guy sinks into dementia. And I'm not a fan of dementia. I'm not a fan of people losing their mental capabilities. It usually happens about 10 years younger than I am now. So, you know, I don't celebrate this shit at all. Matter of fact, sometimes it scares the hell out of me. But with Trump, who is the most arrogant prick ever to hold a public office, and constantly slams people while he has this incredible self-image of it that is just replete with bullshit, lies, deception, distortion, everything. I don't know how he manages to, the people around him, how do they tolerate this asshole, the way he talks about himself? Well, they have, as the saying goes, they do have a dog in the fight because they know Trump's crazy. They know he's incompetent. They know he's an asshole. But they also know they can push him in the direction they want him to go as long as they suck up to him. So these sons of bitches around Trump, whether they're the tech billionaires or the members of the House or the Senate or the Supreme Court justices or people who exist in his day-to-day life, they understand that he's just so fucking out of the barn, the door slammed shut months ago. Oh, well. And, of course, it doesn't stop there. Here's another one. Trump has a new explanation now for his murder spree in Iran. He said that that country was, quote, this is a quote, doing drugs. End quote. Jesus fucking Christ. He, is he and the monster who runs Israel, Netanyahu, who launched this war in February. And earlier that month, Netanyahu had pressured Trump to get involved. Netanyahu claimed that the Islamic Republic of Iran was ripe to be destroyed. And, of course, Trump, being the ignorant savage that he is, he went along with it. And then after starting the war, Trump insisted that Iran was days away from acquiring a nuclear weapon. Remember that? What the fuck happened to that? And U.S. intelligence, of course, said that was bullshit in a less direct way, of course, the same way they told George W. Bush he was a fucking liar, the way he came up with all this crazy stuff about invading Iraq. Anyway, last Thursday, when he was in Oklahoma, some little shitburg in Oklahoma, Durant, Oklahoma. I'm sorry, if you live in Durant, too bad. It's a shitburg. He was there. It wouldn't be a shitburg. It's the only reason Trump went there. Anyway, I digress. He boasted of eliminating Iran's alleged nuclear threat. Remember back in 2025, he claimed it had been totally obliterated by the bombings he ordered He told the crowd in Durant, Oklahoma, quote, "We did it in one night with those beautiful B-2 bombers. They left Missouri. They flew both ways, 37 hours. They were refueling. We have the greatest tankers. We have the greatest military in the world. They went from Missouri, and then at 1 o'clock in the morning, with no moon, dark as it can be, these unbelievable machines led by the most incredible pilots in the world, they unloaded every single bomb, went right down chutes into this drug factories, really. That's what they were doing. They were nuclear and drugs. They were doing drugs, but they were doing the nuclear. These drug factories, nuclear factories, were hit so hard." Oh, Jesus Christ, this guy. They were doing drugs. I wish somebody would dose Trump. I really do. Maybe if Melania would just drop about 500 mics of orange sunshine into his whatever the fuck he drinks in the morning. I don't know. Now, this is the first time the toilet rat has publicly come out about Iran's drug factories. Whew. If you remember, this is a theme because I guess he figures it will get the kind of reaction from the dumbasses, and it does, that he wants. You remember he boasted of bombing and killing people in those drug trafficking open boats in the Caribbean and the Pacific? And, of course, international law experts have said those bombings were illegal as hell. But that doesn't mean anything to Trump. You know, he is illegal as hell. Now, let me sum this up a bit. This was published at The Futurist, and it begins this way. Trying to decide why certain people gravitate toward a particular political orientation can be a fool's errand, with so many factors influencing ideology that it can make your head spin. However, one sociology researcher wanted to understand why Christian nationalists think the way they do, and the result of his work aren't particularly flattering for these right-wing evangelicals. The study was published in the Journal for the Scientific Study of Religion. And the study looked at cognitive factors while removing variables like demographics and education. But the study found that in the United States, those who subscribe to this so-called doctrine of Christian nationalism, and by the way, that's characterized as a belief in strict order, blurring of religion and a sense of civic belonging, and promoting European-style white folk Christianity, nationalism. But it found that the doctrine of Christian nationalism tend to correspond to a low level of cognitive ability, which is a polite way of saying that people buy into this shit are stupid. I mean, they're just dumber than a pile of dog shit. Jesus. And then this article goes in the future, says that to arrive at that bold conclusion, University of Oklahoma, professor of sociology, tested for correlations between Christian nationalist beliefs and scores on the so-called General Social Survey. That's a widely used and long-running database for American social research. Okay, I don't know anything about it. You probably don't either, but apparently it is scientifically correct. So anyway, using data from 1989 to 2024, this research cross-referenced scores on a cognitive vocabulary exercise with responses to questions about how important it is to be a Christian in order to be truly American. Well, you can guess, can't you? At the results point to a negative correlation. In other words, the higher the cognitive vocabulary score, the lower the likelihood that a given individual would rate Christianity as an important character trait for Americans. So in other words, to put it simply, you know, people who have common sense or intellectual development that correlates with their age or their education experience or what have you, they reject this bullshit out of hand, right? Now, on top of that, greater cognitive ability corresponded with a higher likelihood that a person supported a Supreme Court ban on school prayer. Why, of course. And besides that, like I've said 8,468,000 times, the Supreme Court did not ban prayer anywhere in the United States. As I've said before, you can pray, you can go to school, you can go to a gas station, you can stand on a street corner, you can go anywhere you want and pray till blood beads break out on your forehead. There's no law against it. The law, what the Supreme Court ruled, was the state, as represented by the schools, cannot force the students to take a recite a prayer. That's all. Anyway, the study, the abstract of the study read this. This is before, you know what an abstract is. But it said, quote, "Findings affirm that Christian nationalism appeals to Americans with lower verbal intelligence, suggesting an underlying role of differential cognitive resources not reducible to educational disparities," end quote. Which, if I may be so bold as to translate for you, it means it doesn't really matter what education the subject was exposed to. If they are predisposed to being a dumbass, then they are going to clamp on to Christian nationalism like a drowning person holding on to a log floating in the fucking ocean. They're stupid! Jesus. He went on to say abstract, it said, quote, "To the extent that belief systems like Christian nationalism appeal to those Americans who, for whatever reason, tend to be less adept at thinking carefully and effectively, it suggests that Christian nationalism, like religious fundamentalism or right-wing authoritarianism, Christian nationalism is not the result of more sophisticated and complex ruminations on politics, religious ethics, and pluralism. Instead, Christian nationalism appeals to more basic impulses for control and binary distinctions," which simply means control, and yes, something is either right or it's wrong. There are no nuances. There are no shadings to opinions or facts. It is this or nothing. And of course, it's not surprising to me because that's what most religions teach, but especially Christianity teaches, if you don't fucking do what we tell you and believe what we tell you, you are going to burn in hell forever. And this includes millions upon, what I hear the other day, something like 7 or 8 million children and babies die every year. It's just a natural, well, I guess it would be considered natural, a natural consequence of lack of health care, lack of education, disease, what have you. But up to 8 million babies die every year on this planet. And according to the Christians, every fucking one of those little babies is going to burn in hell forever. Now, anyone who came up with that, and of course it's these Catholics, but anyone who came up with that shit has got to be a miserable, psychotic sadist. I mean, what a thing to say. And all the priests and preachers and religious leaders in the Christian faith who let that lie, who just let the lie lie, who just won't say anything. Yeah, well, you know, oh my God, this religious bullshit. I know. This is a dead horse that I continue to kick and beat and scream at. But as far as I'm concerned, and I would imagine you, or you wouldn't be listening to this podcast, at least to some degree, you recognize the fact that religion is nothing more than a means of control, and it's just such bullshit. Oh my God, especially Christianity, the lies and distortions and fear and threats and violence. It's whoa. Whew. Okay, sorry. Another thing I wanted to talk about, the Republican budget package that the toilet rat signed into law last summer. Remember that? The great big beautiful budget bill, or whatever it was called. I mentioned this before, but that bill included a change requiring states to fund a larger portion of the cost of administering the SNAP program, which provides food to tens of millions of us Americans. That change, which advocates and experts warned would impose unsustainable burdens on some states and potentially result in more cuts to food aid. Well, it took effect last week. I guess it was to take effect October 1st. And this came right in the middle of this nationwide affordability crisis that has forced so many Americans to turn once again to food banks or religious charitable organizations that hand out food. A food policy expert at the Center on Budget and Policy Priorities explained that under the Trump Republican budget plan, quote, every state now gets half as many federal dollars to ensure SNAP gets to eligible families on time and in the right amount. So many states, and you know this because it's been presented to us many times, you know this, that the states that can least afford that cut in federal dollars to SNAP programs, to food, to feeding programs, are the states most populated by these dumb, stupid, Christian Trump supporters. Well, now they're going to find out what their dear leader has done to them, right? You think it'll make a difference? All right, more on that particular topic and some more when I come back from this break. I hope to still be here. I'm Mike Malloy.

0: I'm Rick Smith, and this is Labor History in Two.
1: On this day in labor history, the year was 1929. That was the day a mistrial was declared in the case of 16 textile mill unionists in North Carolina. The mistrial sparked 5 days of anti-union vigilante violence. Textile mill workers at Gastonia's Laurie Mill had been on strike since April 1st. They demanded higher wages and shorter work hours, union recognition, and an end to the hated stretch-out system. Soon, textile workers at Bessemer City's American Mill walked off the job in solidarity and joined the National Textile Workers Union. Ella Mae Wiggins was one of the strike leaders at American Mill. She was known for her militancy, but also for organizing black workers into the union. As the strike wore on, mill owners evicted dozens of families from company housing. Wiggins helped set up a tent city. On June 7th, sheriff's deputies attacked strikers who marched to Laurie Mill to call out remaining workers. The police arrived at the tent colony later that evening to disarm them, and Gastonia's police chief wound up dead. Immediately, more than 70 textile union members and leaders were rounded up and arrested. 16 stood trial for the murder of Chief Adderholt. The Anti-Union Committee of 100 smashed up the NTWU headquarters in Gastonia and Bessemer City. They kidnapped, beat, and threatened to kill several union members. The rampage continued as SCAB forces moved on to Charlotte to raid the offices of the International Labor Defense, who had handled the strikers' case. 5 days into the terror, Wiggins was killed on her way to a union solidarity rally. Outrage over her murder forced mill owners to improve conditions and wages. But the fight to organize would continue for years.
0: For more information, go to laborhistoryin2.com, like us on Facebook, follow us on Twitter at laborhistoryin2.
2: 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I'm your host, Brenda Gazar. My guest is Mark Dudzik, a longtime union organizer and labor activist. He's a former president of Local 8149 of the Oil, Chemical, and Atomic Workers Union, now part of the Steelworkers, and a former national organizer of the Labor Party. 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I asked Mark what tying healthcare to employment often means for workers and their families.
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2: Mark remembers being in Baltimore when Bethlehem Steel went bankrupt. He says active and retired workers suddenly faced the loss of health benefits, a shock that rippled beyond individual families into the surrounding community. But losing a job isn't the only time that connection between employment and healthcare becomes especially powerful. There's also the moment workers decide whether to strike.
3: 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Employers often stop paying for health care benefits once you go on strike, or at least threaten to do so. And it just provides another tool of intimidation that they can use in those type of situations.
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4: All right, welcome back to part two of tonight's podcast, talking about the Republican budget plan that the toilet rat insisted on last summer and how it is now affecting literally millions of people in this country, causing them to lose food assistance. And it's getting worse. Some states, you see, what the budget ordered was that states would have to pick up the slack, so to speak, because the federal government was going to cut about 50% of food assistance programs to the states. And then the states were ordered they had to pick up the difference. Well, some states can't afford it. And according to the Center on Budget and Policy Priorities, some states didn't increase state funding to make up for the federal funding cut, which has led to shortages in money necessary, backlogs, low-income families waiting months for help. This is the United States of America, y'all. I know the billionaires and the AI oligarchs are getting all the attention, but this cuts down to us, to the people. This representative, food policy expert, said, quote, other states and counties are weighing property tax increases or cuts to other services to fill this gap. This is what Trump has done. This is what the Christians, the fucking Christians in the House and the Senate have done. Master, when were you hungry and we didn't feed you? When were you thirsty and we didn't bring you something to drink? When were you ill and we didn't provide medical care? When, Master? Well, as you did it to those the least of my brothers and sisters, you did it to me. Now, if I can sit here in the foothills of the mountains in North Georgia and understand that, why can the professed and professing and shrieking and snake-handling and arm-waving and tongue-talking Christians not understand what their Messiah said? I understand it. Well, anyway, the Center on Budget Policy Priorities has estimated that more than 5 million people, including more than 1 million children, have lost these food stamp benefits since Trump signed that measure into law last year. A representative from Ohio, Democrat Chantel Brown, she condemned the newly implemented SNAP changes in a statement, and she noted that the toilet rat and the Republican Party have created new work requirements and thus new bureaucratic burdens for states and aid recipients, while also at the same time slashing administrative funding, which, when taken in combination, guarantees that the food relief system in this country is going and is going to collapse. It is collapsing. Representative Brown said, quote, it's a devastating gut punch, and it's intentional. This is a plan to wreck state SNAP programs and push millions off SNAP and into hunger, end quote. Well, that brings me back to the same question I've asked many times. Why is this miserable fucking Donald Trump so willing and eager and celebrates when he does shit like this? Why are the Christian nationalists so willing and eager and receptive to the idea of taking the ability to purchase food away from people? I wish I could understand that. You know, I guess the reason I can't is because there is no rational reason, if that's not redundant. There is no reason to do this to people unless you are a sadistic son of a bitch who enjoys seeing people suffer. Kids, women, men, old people. Well, it's an organization called the Food Research and Action Center, and it estimated in a recent analysis that this new cost burden for states, quote, ranges from $3 million in Wyoming to $168 million in New York. It went on to say, quotes, states are being asked to administer a more complicated program with fewer federal resources. This is not an efficiency strategy. It is a fiscal transfer. Ultimately, the report goes on, this policy does not simply affect state agencies. It affects every family waiting for an application to be processed, every community experiencing rising food insecurity, and every state budget attempting to balance growing needs with fewer available resources. End quote. Why is this being done consciously and deliberately? And the only answer to my own question that I've been able to come up with, because I've been asking this fucking question ever since the Reagan years, what benefit do these right-wingers, these Christian bastards, what benefit do they get from this? Is there something inherent in their belief system, and I believe there is, that enjoys seeing other people suffer, that enjoys condemning other people to an eternity of burning in their fucking hell? What is it with these people? Well, it's something distorted and sick and perverted. And why it hasn't evolved out of the human species at this point. I mean, this religious horseshit, especially the Abrahamic religions, how long, the Christianity primarily, how long has it been around? A couple thousand years? And it still has not been seen as the destructive, vile, vile force that it is. Oh, well. Moving right along. How about Medicaid? Human rights organizations said last week that Nebraska, the state of Nebraska, should be seen as a bright red warning sign of what's to come for states across the country as they try to implement the draconian Medicaid work requirements included in that same budget bullshit that this beast in the White House signed last summer. According to Common Dreams, in early May, Nebraska became the first state to implement this new work reporting mandate, which requires certain Medicaid recipients to document at least 80 hours of work or other qualifying activities per month if they want to remain enrolled in the program. If you want to continue your medical assistance through Medicaid, then get the fuck up. Unplug your respirator. Remove your braces. Forget your inhaler and get your ass out and go to work in Nebraska. What the fuck is in Nebraska? Farms, right? The Republican governor there, Jim Pillen, he announced that the state of Nebraska has now have fast track implementation of the requirements. And he announced it at a celebratory press conference late last year alongside Mehmet Oz, the head of the Centers for Medicare and Medicaid Services. They were celebrating the fact that if you are, oh, fuck. If you are ill enough or physically challenged enough to require Medicaid assistance, and if you're not a lying son of a bitch like a certain number of Medicaid recipients can be, and they usually turn out to be in these red states, but if you qualify for Medicaid assistance, the celebration was about the fact that you are now told, get off your ass and go to work at least 80 hours a week. No big deal. That's only 20 hours or 80 hours a month. That's only 20 hours a week. No big deal. Go. And if you don't, no Medicare for you. Well, no medical care. It's no Medicaid. Human Rights Watch, Oxfam America, and an organization out there called Nebraska Appleseed said in a joint report released last Thursday that the rush to impose these mandates has had the predicted result of mass confusion and bureaucratic chaos which is previewing what millions of Medicaid recipients across the country are going to have to deal with in the months ahead. That's why this is being referred to as Nebraska being the canary in the coal mine, so to speak, right? excuse me. A guy named Matt McConnell, U.S. Treasurer on Economic, Social, and Cultural Rights at Human Rights Watch, said this, quote, "Nebraska is the canary in the coal mine for issues that most states will face when they begin implementing these work requirements. As they do, they should make sure red tape doesn't strip people of health care," end quote. But that's one of the driving forces behind this legislation, to strip people of health care, to eliminate that kind of expense for the federal government. Just like the SNAP program. All these programs cost money. And this filthy goddamn toilet rat, he doesn't want the money going to the people in any form. He wants it going to him or his filthy, grifting, rotten criminal family. Wow. So anyway, according to what I have here, this trio of advocacy groups that I just mentioned, Human Rights Watch, Oxfam,

a dozen Nebraskans who have directly experienced or witnessed the rollout of this expanded work requirement. And according to Common Dreams, one 64-year-old man said he lost his Medicaid coverage while undergoing treatment for kidney cancer, along with multiple chronic health conditions. And according to these three groups, quote, he said a representative of the health plan that manages his Medicaid coverage informed him he lost access because he was not working, even though he is unable to work due to his condition, end quote. Now, we're a Christian nation. These bastards want to insist. We're a Christian nation. Well, if that's the case and we're doing this, then Christianity is a theory and a belief system out of the most tortured, twisted, vile, insane bowels of humanity's brain. This man said the loss of Medicaid coverage disrupted his care, including the appointments he had with a cancer specialist. Christian nation? Really? Now, one Medicaid eligibility worker from the Nebraska Department of Health and Human Services told these three organizations that, quote, poor training, vague and inconsistent guidance, technical issues, including unprepared software systems, had caused stress and uncertainty for applicants and for state employees. End quote. Now, the part of that that stood out to me is unprepared software systems? What? In an age of AI? What? All the talk about the genius of artificial intelligence, yeah, it's going to kill us, but, you know, fuck it, so what? All of this genius, and they had unprepared software systems just to assist or remove people who are concerned Medicaid in one state? Jesus. This particular worker said, quote, we just sometimes don't know what we're doing. I wish the people who make policy knew what they were doing, end quote. Well, one thing you can count on for Christian nationalists, they don't give a shit. They take a look at what they want as a result. I want people off Medicaid. And then they just slap together some bullshit rules that they think will accomplish that. Christian nationalists do not think. They are incapable of thinking. If they were capable, they wouldn't be a Christian nationalist or a Christian, period. Now, Common Dreams reports that it's unclear exactly how many people have lost Medicaid in Nebraska as a result of these new requirements. The Healthcare Access Program Director at Nebraska Appleseed, her name is Sarah Moresh, she said last week that obtaining data from the state has been, quote, like pulling teeth, end quote. She added, quote, Nebraskans deserve access to this information. You can't fix problems you refuse to measure, end quote. But I'm sure Ms. Moresh is probably figuring out fixing problems is not the goal. The filthy toilet rat Donald Trump and the slime that work for him have never been about fixing problems. They are about creating problems, because that is the essence of destroying democracy. You create so many problems, so much confusion. People don't know their left from their right any longer. They don't know what the fuck to do. They throw up their hands and say, I've had enough. And then along comes some dictator wannabe like this bastard Trump, and people gravitate toward that. Yeah, solve the problem, boss. So fixing problems is not the objective of the Christian devils or Donald Trump.

So earlier last week, following pressure from advocates are usually good guys and girls, Nebraska's health department released preliminary data showing that more than 1,000 Nebraskans have been deprived of Medicaid coverage due to these work requirements. And that figure is believed to be, and I certainly would agree with this, a gross undercount. Oh, abso-fucking-lutely. The executive director of Georgetown University's Center for Children and Families, this woman named Joan Alker, said, quote, well, she wrote this in a blog post earlier last week, quote, I've been saying for years that Medicaid work reporting requirements are a flawed policy. If the goal really is to incentivize work, but they are very effective at taking Medicaid coverage away from people by tangling folks up in red tape. Unfortunately, she added, Nebraska's data only reinforce this point. End quote. Nebraska. Well, now, nationwide, so far millions of people have lost Medicaid coverage since this slimy fucking Donald Trump signed that Christian budget package, which included almost $1 trillion. I think the figure was $800 billion in cuts to Medicaid over the next decade. $800 billion. I mean, these figures, I can't comprehend that number in any real world scenario. $800 billion, what the fuck is that? You know, it takes 1,000 million to make 1 billion. They're talking about 800 billion. That money, oh well, that money, $800 billion in cuts to Medicaid, that money should be used to assist people who are trying to regain their health or maintain their health, or who are faced with situations, some of which are their own result because of poor diet or smoking or drinking or what have you. But what do we do? Do we say, well, you smoked a pack of cigarettes a day for 50 years, so fuck you. You've got cancer and 9 of your vital organs. Die. You brought it on yourself. Or do we say, all right, we have some programs here that may keep you alive a little longer so you can have a peaceful death? You know which one the Christian devils choose, don't you? Now, states are facing a January 1st deadline coming up. January 1st, 2027, deadline to all states to put in place this work requirement. And some states are allowed to move more quickly. Montana and Arkansas have joined Nebraska in implementing this mandate ahead of the federal deadline, which has resulted in Montana and Arkansas the same kind of chaos and confusion. The people trying to administer Medicaid don't know what the fuck to do because the rules are gibberish, because the computer programs don't work. And the people who have been on Medicaid don't know, am I supposed to drag my heart-lung machine behind me when I go to work? Am I supposed to miss the appointment with my kidney specialist? Well, not out of time here, but there's one other thing that I have to address, and that is the Krista Pike situation. A medical professional has suggested that Krista Pike may not be executed at all. She's the one sentenced to death in Tennessee for a crime she committed at age 18 or 17, something. She's now 50. She was scheduled to be put to death last week. And the state of Tennessee, for the second time, completely fucked up. Now Krista Pike is in a coma, her arm blistered and burned. They have her on a ventilator, et cetera, et cetera.
Anyway, after that failed procedure, her execution was halted, and she was granted a stay of execution, though this will be overturned by the Supreme Court. And the first day of execution was stayed, overturned by the Supreme Court, and she was strapped to a gurney that evening. Tennessee Governor Bill Lee said he will order a complete pause on all state executions for the remainder of the year while an independent review takes place to find out what the fuck happened. And it's pretty obvious, you know, medical personnel will not participate in putting people to death. So these execution teams are not medically trained. And in this particular case, from what I've read, they struggled to establish an IV line for over an hour during the execution. And during that time, Krista Pike kept saying, well, I don't think you have it right. Well, no, that's not, no, you're doing it wrong. She's advising the fucking execution team. Pike's lawyer said at least 7 needles were used on her right arm alone, with one needle appearing bent after an attempt to kill this woman. So according to her attorney, she's being treated in a hospital. She was rushed to that hospital after 2 failed attempts to kill her, left her thrashing around while she was strapped to the gurney. Witnesses recalled hearing her breathing and looking around the room while the state of Tennessee was trying to kill her. Speaking to one of the newspapers there, Dr. Joel Zivit explained that the incident was avoidable, describing the outcome as predictable. Now, this guy, who openly opposes capital punishment, said that following Pike's survival after 2 attempts, the state of Tennessee might not legally be able to execute her again. Oh, Jesus Christ. And the medical professional, this guy I just quoted, who is also an associate professor of anesthesiology and surgery, Emory University School of Medicine here in Atlanta, he explained that you need to insert an intravenous catheter when administering this lethal injection. And apparently, the people who were ordered to go kill Lisa Pike didn't know how to insert into a vein the needle, the lead that would introduce the poison into her system. They got it under her skin, but not into a vein. And that resulted in the chaos that ensued. So now, Krista Pike is still alive. They're trying to bring her into conscious awareness, trying to cure her so they can kill her again? This is a Christian nation. Remember that. I'll see you tomorrow, I hope. Stay safe. I'm Mike Malloy.

0: I'm Rick Smith, and this is Labor History in 2.
1: On this day in labor history, the year was 1929. That was the day a mistrial was declared in the case of 16 textile mill unionists in North Carolina. The mistrial sparked 5 days of anti-union vigilante violence. Textile mill workers at Gastonia's Lorry Mill had been on strike since April 1st. They demanded higher wages and shorter work hours, union recognition, and an end to the hated stretch-out system. Soon, textile workers at Bessemer City's American Mill walked off the job in solidarity and joined the National Textile Workers Union. Ella Mae Wiggins was one of the strike leaders at American Mill. She was known for her militancy, but also for organizing black workers into the union. As the strike wore on, mill owners evicted dozens of families from company housing. Wiggins helped set up a tent city. On June 7th, sheriff's deputies attacked strikers who marched to Lorry Mill to call out remaining workers. The police arrived at the tent colony later that evening to disarm them, and Gastonia's police chief wound up dead. Immediately, more than 70 textile union members and leaders were rounded up and arrested. 16 stood trial for the murder of Chief Adderholt. The Anti-Union Committee of 100 smashed up the NTWU headquarters in Gastonia and Bessemer City. They kidnapped, beat, and threatened to kill several union members. The rampage continued as SCAB forces moved on to Charlotte to raid the offices of the International Labor Defense, who had handled the strikers' case. 5 days into the terror, Wiggins was killed on her way to a union solidarity rally. Outrage over her murder forced mill owners to improve conditions and wages, but the fight to organize would continue for years.
0: For more information, go to laborhistoryin2.com, like us on Facebook, follow us on Twitter at laborhistoryin2.
2: 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I'm your host, Brenda Gazar. My guest is Mark Dudzik, a longtime union organizer and labor activist. He's a former president of Local 8149 of the Oil, Chemical, and Atomic Workers Union, now part of the Steelworkers, and a former national organizer of the Labor Party. In 2009, he co-founded the Labor Campaign for Single-Payer Healthcare and currently serves as its chair. I asked Mark what tying healthcare to employment often means for workers and their families.
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2: Mark remembers being in Baltimore when Bethlehem Steel went bankrupt. 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There's also the moment workers decide whether to strike.
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4: We're gonna fight for love. Welcome to Breaking Through with me, Kristen Rau Finkbeiner, powered by Moms Rising. We have a really important show for you again this week. We talk about the cuts to healthcare. 50% of people can't afford healthcare anymore in America. It's ridiculous. After that, we talk about Latina Equal Pay Day. It's coming up October 8th. It's a day to activate, not celebrate. Find out why. Following that segment, we look at why vaccines have become a political football and where we can get accurate medical information. And then we close the show talking even more about healthcare and what you can do to help make sure everyone who needs healthcare in America can get healthcare in America, just like most other industrialized nations allow everyone to do. We're going to jump right in with our first guest. We have an amazing, spectacular, wonderful guest right now, Adam Hoyer. He's talented and brilliant, and he is working to protect our care, and that means healthcare. Adam, thank you for being on.
5: Kristen, it's so great to be with you again. Thank you for having me.
4: There's a lot of parts of healthcare and a lot of bad things happening as Republican leaders in Congress have voted down a whole bunch of different parts of our healthcare system. What? I'm so annoyed. First of all, we are really standing out in a negative way among industrialized nations and not having access to healthcare for everyone. So it adds insult to injury to, first of all, not have a complete healthcare system for everybody, and then to have, secondly, Republican leaders in Congress chop it up. Like, I'm so mad. I know you are too. And part of what's being chopped up is Medicaid. And we were talking about that, the $1 trillion in cuts to Medicaid. But there's another part, the Affordable Care Act. And the House actually voted to extend the tax credits with the Affordable Care Act, but the Senate hasn't. So we are losing out. What's happening with the Affordable Care Act?
5: Yeah, you're totally right. And this is one of those things that it's gone under the radar for a lot of people. And there's a lot of reasons for that. One, there's, you know, a new shiny object every week to react to and be angry about. The other thing is that, as we all know, health policy, especially health policy in this country, is complicated. A lot of that is by design, but the cost is real. And it's important to keep talking about the cuts, not just to Medicaid, as you mentioned, but letting those ACA tax credits expire. And already we know that more than 8 million Americans have lost their health coverage since the Trump Republican health care took hold. And we've been tracking it all year, Protect Our Care's Premium Disaster Watch. And it's about 4.2 million people who have fallen off the ACA marketplace and another 3.8 million who have lost Medicaid or CHIP. But the reason is cost, like everything else this year. But at the end of last year, Trump and congressional Republicans killed the enhanced premium tax credits, the Biden-era assistance program that made coverage affordable for more than 22 million Americans. And Democrats, for their part, they fought hard for months to extend them. It was at the center of last fall's shutdown. But Republicans stood firm. They refused. And Trump, as we know, is always eager to sabotage anything and everything affiliated with Joe Biden and Barack Obama. So on top of everything else that Trump and Republicans have made more expensive this year, groceries, gas prices, utilities, ballrooms, amid all that, somehow healthcare costs have sort of gone under the radar by comparison, even though the jump in costs have made it prohibitively expensive for millions of Americans. And even for people who manage to hang on to their coverage, monthly premium payments have nearly doubled on average. And that's after millions of people have already downgraded to bare bones bronze plans just to stay covered, which is why we are now seeing average deductibles shoot up more than $1,000 for them to nearly $3,800. That is the biggest jump since the marketplaces opened back during the Obama era. And families who tried to keep the same plan were looking at premium payments that more than doubled. So now millions of Americans are paying way more. Millions of Americans are opting for cheaper, skimpier plans with higher deductibles. And millions of Americans are choosing to go without coverage altogether. So, you know, I'm old enough to remember under President Biden where the uninsured rate hit an all-time low, 7.6%. And the CBO now projects that that's going to climb from 7.6% to 8.6% this year, which is 30 million more people without insurance, and 3.4 million more than last year. And that's not an accident. It is a choice that Republicans were warned about and then made. And as you said, now that we're sounding the alarm bell, the House gets it, but it has no chance of passing the Senate. So until we get Democrats back in control of the House and Senate, we're not going to see those ACA tax credits restored.
4: And when we're thinking about the ACA tax credits, how do you explain that to people? Because it's not actually a simple calculation that happens on your taxes.
5: Yeah, that's right. So, you know, because the tax credits come in a yearly fashion instead of monthly, it's sort of you'd have to almost kind of calculate it by yourself month to month, which is a thing that, again, it's just not intuitive to people. Our system is way too complicated, and that was kind of a fix that, you know, the Biden administration and the Obama administration tried to at least do what they could to make insurance more affordable for people. And, you know, unfortunately, people now, after having been through this year of costs going up, and now we're seeing letters from insurers about what premium is going to look like for next year, it's about to get worse. Insurers just recently filed their rates for 2027. And KFF's analysis found that a median proposed increase of 15% next year, and that comes on top of a 20% increase this year. So in just 2 years, typical premiums will have jumped by more than a third. And some states are worse than others. In New Mexico, they're looking at 24%, Pennsylvania nearly 16%. And part of why premiums keep climbing is the coverage losses themselves, because when younger, healthier people get priced out, The people left in the insurance pool are sicker and more expensive to cover. So insurers will raise rates again, more people drop out again, and it becomes this vicious cycle. And by the way, it's not just us saying this, the insurers themselves are citing exactly that in their filings. So it's not just the marketplace. Our latest premium disaster watch flagged that employer health care costs are set to rise 8.2% next year. So again, a thing that maybe people aren't monitoring month to month, but that's the biggest jump in 24 years. So this is hitting families, whether they buy their own coverage or they get it through work. And the people that are affected by this, you know, it's not this mythical, you know, boogeyman that Republicans try to create about, you know, some dude in his mom's basement playing video games. Like, these are working families. These are people with lives and jobs and medical conditions. And, you know, as a result of all this, and I know we keep talking about numbers, but I want to make the point that these are human beings that we're talking about. Every single one of them has their own story to tell. We're trying to showcase this every week, every day, every month at Protected Care. We're about to hit the road with a nationwide bus tour showcasing people who have been affected by these cuts. But the CBO projects that 34 million Americans are going to be uninsured next year. That's 4 million more this year, 7.5 million more than in 2025, and pushing the uninsured rate to 9.7%. We're getting close to double digits uninsured rate in this country after Obamacare did so much to get that number down. And once those Medicaid work requirements take effect next year, you know, conveniently and deliberately after this year's midterm elections, that means new work reporting requirements and more frequent paperwork checks. It's bureaucracy. And we're in Arkansas, tried it. 18,000 people lost coverage in a matter of months. And the same thing is going to start happening next year nationwide. People are just going to lose coverage that they're supposed to have without even realizing it. And that is the point of these cuts, is for people to lose insurance and not even know about it, or let alone know who to blame.
4: I mean, it's awful. It's absolutely awful. And as you said, all of those numbers, and those are big numbers, are people. There is a person behind every single one of those numbers. And there is no person that does not get sick at some point in their life. Either get the flu, need stitches in their finger because they're cutting an avocado and have an avocado emergency. I mean, there's like all kinds of random things that happen where you need to go to the doctor. And everybody gets sick, so everybody should have a chance to get better. And most other industrialized nations, dare I say all, have some type of healthcare policy in place. So that is universal. So I guess I have a question. Have you seen Republicans who are just taking an axe to all aspects of our healthcare coverage in America have a counter proposal for an actual plan that would cover people? Are they just axing?
5: Oh gosh, no. I mean, how long have we heard Trump himself talk about his big, beautiful healthcare plan that's coming in 2 weeks? He started saying that in 2015. And by my math, it's almost 12 years later. We still haven't even seen the plan, let alone dig into why it won't work. And look, there's many pathways the Democrats have proposed to universal coverage. One is this way, where we take, you know, the marketplace, make it more affordable for people, and bring the uninsured rate down with the free market as kind of a meeting Republicans halfway. Okay, you guys love capitalism and a free market. Great, gotcha. Let's at least make it affordable for people who maybe aren't making as much as your billionaire and millionaire donors. Or universal Medicare, you know, Medicare for all, who want it? There are so many different proposals that Democrats have put forward, all with the goal of getting people coverage. And meanwhile, all Republicans are trying to do is cut people off of government insurance and so that they can pay for tax breaks to millionaires and billionaires. And you know, just talking about last week when Vance and Oz were talking about 760,000 people that were supposedly not supposed to be getting ACA benefits, you know, it's all just part of their fabrication, their fiction. Dr. Oz called these people phantoms and pointed to the fact that many of them never filed a claim. But the idea that you don't use your insurance, you must not be real. It's just not how insurance works. You don't cancel your homeowner's insurance just because your house doesn't burn down. And in a typical year, about 1 in 7 Americans had no medical spending at all. And the healthiest half of the country accounts for just 3% of all health spending. So just talking about like how people didn't use their insurance and so they must not exist, that's a complete fabrication. And it's, again, just part of the narrative that Republicans are trying to construct for why people, you know, either are getting healthcare fraudulently or you know, how they don't deserve the insurance that they have.
4: It's really ridiculous. It's so ridiculous. What should people do?
5: Well, there are three things that people should do. One, keep talking about healthcare. I know even today I bored myself at times. I'm sorry about that. It is a very dry topic.
4: You are never boring, Adam.
5: But it is a thing that is affecting millions of people. And as we talk about, every single one of those millions of people is a human being with a story and a life and a family of their own. Mm-hmm. And we have to look out for them. It's also a topic that, you know, again, it's part of everyone's lives. As you said, everyone uses and needs health insurance at some point. So it's a thing that touches us all. And it's the thing that, you know, people trust Democrats more than Republicans on. So even though there's all these shiny objects, you know, whether data centers, Iran, gas prices, all very important for sure. But we cannot stop talking about healthcare just because it's not front and center and sexy. Thing two, share healthcare stories. Those things bring all those numbers to life. And again, like I know I spouted out about a dozen numbers. There's another number. But the more that we can humanize this and show, whether it's voters, constituents, elected officials themselves, that like behind all these numbers, these staggeringly high numbers, is a whole bunch of people with their own stories to tell. That's the thing that makes it hit home for people that, again, it might not be front and center for them. And three, at Protect Our Care, we are hitting the road all this month with our nationwide bus tour. Our vessel, Care Force One, is back at it again, making 37 stops across 16 states, driving 8,000 miles from Maine to Arizona, calling out Trump and Republicans in Congress for taking a wrecking ball to our healthcare system in order to fund those tax breaks for billionaires and big corporations. Any help that we can get to amplify that in the next month, in the lead up to the midterm elections, greatly, greatly appreciated for both of those facts. One, to keep healthcare top of mind, and two, to tell people stories, because at every single one of these stops, we're going to be featuring not just elected officials, but validators, advocates, activists, healthcare providers, doctors and nurses, and healthcare storytellers. People who can say, look, my premium used to be very affordable, and now I'm put in a tough spot. Either I can't afford my insurance, or it's making me choose between covering myself and paying for groceries or rent or gas. So join us. If you got a story to tell, we'd love to have you at an event. If you just want to come and be supportive, they're all in-person press conferences in front of our bus. And even if you can't do that, amplification on social media just to get the word out. Always, always appreciate it.
4: And let's talk social media. How can people find you? What's your social media URLs, handles, all the things?
5: 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X, Instagram, Blue Sky. And I'm at Adam Hoyer on Twitter, Instagram, and Blue Sky.
4: I love it. Thank you so much for protecting our care. Thank you so much for being on, Adam Hoyer, Protect Our Care. We're going to take a quick break, but don't go away. Next up, we're talking about why Latina Equal Pay Day is a day to activate, not celebrate. We'll be back in a quick moment.
0: I'm Rick Smith, and this is Labor History in 2.
1: On this day in labor history, the year was 1929. That was the day a mistrial was declared in the case of 16 textile mill unionists in North Carolina. The mistrial sparked 5 days of anti-union vigilante violence. Textile mill workers at Gastonia's Lorry Mill had been on strike since April 1st. They demanded higher wages and shorter work hours, union recognition, and an end to the hated stretch-out system. Soon, textile workers at Bessemer City's American Mill walked off the job in solidarity and joined the National Textile Workers Union. Ella Mae Wiggins was one of the strike leaders at American Mill. She was known for her militancy, but also for organizing black workers into the union. As the strike wore on, mill owners evicted dozens of families from company housing. Wiggins helped set up a tent city. On June 7th, sheriff's deputies attacked strikers who marched to Lorry Mill to call out remaining workers. The police arrived at the tent colony later that evening to disarm them, and Gastonia's police chief wound up dead. Immediately, more than 70 textile union members and leaders were rounded up and arrested. 16 stood trial for the murder of Chief Adderholt. The Anti-Union Committee of 100 smashed up the NTWU headquarters in Gastonia and Bessemer City. They kidnapped, beat, and threatened to kill several union members. The rampage continued as SCAB forces moved on to Charlotte to raid the offices of the International Labor Defense, who had handled the strikers' case. 5 days into the terror, Wiggins was killed on her way to a union solidarity rally. Outrage over her murder forced mill owners to improve conditions and wages. But the fight to organize would continue for years.
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2: 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Welcome to Code WAC, where we break down how our healthcare system really works, what it means for you, and how to make it better for everyone. I'm your host, Brenda Gazar. My guest is Mark Dudzik, a longtime union organizer and labor activist. He's a former president of Local 8149 of the Oil, Chemical, and Atomic Workers Union, now part of the Steelworkers, and a former national organizer of the Labor Party. In 2009, he co-founded the Labor Campaign for Single-Payer Healthcare and currently serves as its chair. I asked Mark what tying healthcare to employment often means for workers and their families.
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2: Mark remembers being in Baltimore when Bethlehem Steel went bankrupt. 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But losing a job isn't the only time that connection between employment and healthcare becomes especially powerful. There's also the moment workers decide whether to strike.
3: You go on strike, you lose your healthcare. 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
4: If we're gonna fight, we're gonna fight for love. Welcome back to Breaking Through with me, Kristen Raufink-Beiner, powered by Moms Rising. We are so excited to have a spectacular, powerful, nation-lifting, amazing, amazing, amazing leader with us today, Monica Ramirez, who is with Justice for Migrant Women, not just with, the founder and president. Hello, president. Welcome to the show.
6: I love your energy. It's infectious. Thank you. Thanks for having me.
4: Well, I like to say that I am the most cheerful person who is actually secretly super angry. I'm so glad you're on because we have some things to be super angry about. Latina Equal Pay Day is happening on October 8th. And now people might be like, oh, that sounds like a fun day to celebrate. I'm like, no, it's a day to agitate. People, we know that Latina women have to work all of 2025 and then also until October 8th on 2026 in order to earn what white men earn in just 1 year. Yes, that means they are working from January 1 to October 8th in addition to earn what white men earned in just 1 year. And I'm so mad. I'm so mad. Can you paint a picture for our listeners about what this means for Latina families and communities to earn just 52 cents for every dollar that white non-Hispanic men earn? And how does this wage gap reverberate?
6: Well, Kristen, I share your anger. I don't know if this is going to make us feel a teeny tiny bit better, but the new data tells us it's now 53 cents for all working Latinas. So part-time, full-time, seasonal, part-year working Latinas. So that's at least 1 cent better than before, but obviously horrific. And then, of course, the new data shows us that full-time working Latinas have been able to close the gap a bit more, and the average is 60 cents to the dollar. So, okay, all that is ridiculous. It shouldn't be the case. It's wrong. And it definitely has an impact on Latinas and our lives. You know, there's such tangible ways, right? So we have less money to buy groceries. We have less money to pay our rent. We have, you know, nothing really, if you think about it, to put away for a rainy day. It's harder for us to save for our kids to go to college. And if you think, you know, that's sort of like the things that we cannot buy, or the very specific things that we know from our day-to-day lives are things that we're all thinking about, like groceries, bills, etc. But I also think that it's important for us to consider what else a paycheck means for us in our careers. And I often talk about the fact that when you make less money, when you are being paid less money, that means that there are fewer Social Security earnings that are being taken out. So yeah, for one day when we have Social Security, hopefully Social Security still exists, we're going to have fewer money banked because we have a lower paycheck that we're getting. Also, for people who have the benefit of having a 401k or some other kind of savings plan through their work, to the extent that it's often based on percentage of your paycheck, if you're paid less, that means you will have less to be able to put away or to be able to save in those accounts for future. You know, when you think about like what it means in terms of how long it takes us to do things like pay off our student loans, it takes us twice as long to pay off our student loans because when you're making half as much, that means you have fewer resources to be able to put towards things like paying off those balances. So in real terms for people from day to day, and especially in this moment when we're faced with the affordability gap and rising prices of things like gas and things like that, that paycheck being half of what it should be means that we are really struggling to just make basic ends meet. And then when you think about over the course of our lifetime, which we know the data shows that over the course of a 40-year career, Latinas stand to not be paid over $1 million. And I always say it that way, Kristen, it's super important to me to think about the language we're using when we talk about the pay gap, because people will say Latinas will lose over a 40-year career. No, we're not losing it. We didn't lose it. We didn't misplace it. Someone made a decision not to give us the fair earnings. And that means that we are being paid less and have less over the course of a career. Same thing, like when people talk about, you know, earned, like what Latinas have earned. No, we earned the full dollar, but someone is making the decision to pay us, unfortunately. Mm-hmm. So I just want to insert that in there because I can talk to you about the tangible impacts of the wage gap, but it's also really important for us who are thinking about this and doing this work to be super careful about the language we're using because it does make a difference.
4: Yes, that's so important. And when Latinas are paid 53 cents to a white man's dollar, that hurts also our whole economy. Like, yep, our economy is based on our spending. It's based on consumer purchasing decisions. 72% of our GDP is based on consumer purchasing decisions. So when people are paid less than they have should be paid, that means that everybody's losing out. And I wonder if you could talk a little bit about the power that's being lost for the economy.
6: You know, it's interesting because Latinas actually, we have very high buying power, and our friends at the, there's the Latino donors organization that Ana Valdez runs, and they put out some important reports that we can drop the link later so people can see just how much we are still contributing, even though there's a loss. But, you know, one thing I want to lift up in particular is Latinas are one of the fastest growing demographics of small business owners in the United States. So Latinas are creating businesses that are creating jobs that are helping the entire country and the entire economy. We're doing that even though we're being paid half as much as we should be paid. So imagine if Latinas were being paid the full dollar, how many more businesses we could create, how many more jobs we could create. So that obviously has a direct impact. If we cannot pay for our groceries, if we cannot pay for our kids to go to college, if we cannot pay for school shoes or school clothes, et cetera, that obviously has a direct impact. I mean, fewer cars we're buying, things of that nature. There's lots of consequences. And, you know, one of the things I admire so much about you, and for y'all who are listening, you have to understand that Kristen's like one of my favorite people on the entire planet. Like,
4: you're my favorite.
6: And we actually have talked about like figuring out like how do we buy space together? Like we love each other so much that we want to figure out how to spend more time together.
4: Yes, please.
6: Kristen, as you all know, has been leading the charge for moms. And I am a mom, and Kristen, you're a mom. And what I always say to people when they talk to me about this, I say, if you really put this into perspective, we have to put into perspective the fact that not only are we not contributing to the economy at the rate that we could be, even though we are contributing a lot to the economy as a Latinx population, but not putting that aside, and you think about the fact that our children are inheriting the fact that we have been underpaid throughout the course of our career. So when people talk about inherited wealth, when they talk about sort of what they're leaving behind for their children, when they talk about the fact that, you know, there's like X home that's been in their generation for however many years, et cetera, many of us don't have that shared narrative because our children are inheriting the consequences of their mothers, their grandmothers, their great grandmothers being paid just half of what we should be paid. And that is something that I think people like when you zoom out and you think about it that way and you're like, oh my goodness, like that that explains why there's whole groups of communities, whole communities who've been left behind for so long. And when you talk about things like closing the wealth gap, why it feels like such a difficult hill to climb because we're behind from the time we're born.
4: Mm-hmm. It's a ridiculous situation. Your report, Justice for Migrant Women, just released a new report, highlights that there are some solutions. So what solutions should everybody be fighting for immediately so that we don't pass this down generationally?
6: Well, first of all, I mean, I think that the narrative is so important. People always go straight to policy, and I want to talk about policy in a second, but narrative is so important. There's something that happens when it comes to pay. I don't know if in your family, Kristen, but in my family, I was not encouraged to talk about money. It's taboo. You don't share things. That's private. And I think a lot of Latinas understand that. So one thing is we have to be talking about our own situations, experiences with money. We have to be telling the stories when we are not paid what we should be paid or how we tried to negotiate or what are some of the things that we did when we were trying to negotiate our pay, et cetera. We've got to, that's part of what we have to do is talk about it more. Start to normalize talking about money and, you know, helping one another know how to negotiate for our salaries or what to ask for. That's one thing. The other thing is companies have to do better, period. You know, full stop. Companies have to do better and not because the law requires it. And you and I both know that there are things that are required under the law that, you know, to avoid things like gender discrimination when it comes to pay. There are laws that protect against that. But a company should not feel like the only reason that they have to pay people fully and equally is because of a law. They should do it because it is the right thing. They should understand that when they pay someone what they should be paid equally for their work, that's going to result in better outcomes for their company as well. You have a satisfied employee who understands that they're being appreciated and wants to do well because they get that they're being respected in the workplace. And so employers need to think about it that way also. But it's just the right thing to do, whether or not a law says so or not. And then, of course, we know that pay transparency in the workplace is important too. So to the extent that there are some employers who kind of want to shush employees, they discourage employees from talking about pay, like don't tell people what you're making or don't tell them you got a raise. No, we want people to encourage transparency because that's how they can also be checked to make sure that the company is doing well and doing the right thing. They should be creating opportunities for people to get training for advancement and make those opportunities available to everyone in the workplace. And then, of course, actually doing an audit of what their policies are and how they're doing. They need to know, you know, if there is a problem in their company, they need to be able to find it. They need to be able to fix it, but they can't if they're not doing their own internal audits. And they should do those not because they're compelled to do them. And then the other thing, of course, is policy. And we know that there are Paycheck Fairness Acts, that bills that have been passed in states around the country. And the big bill that all of us have been fighting for a long time is the passage of the Paycheck Fairness Act. We certainly want to make sure that that bill finally gets through. You know, it has some really important provisions around retaliation because when an employee is brave enough to come forward and say, listen, there's a problem. I think I'm not being paid fairly or, you know, I think I'm being discriminated against. That is really courageous when someone decides to come forward. And when someone does that, they should be met with a supportive environment, you know, one in which the complaint is taken seriously and is investigated. And unfortunately, too often when people do find the courage to come forward to report a problem, they experience retaliation. So the Paycheck Fairness Act has some really important provisions around anti-retaliation and some, and you know, a lot of other great language that would help to strengthen the paycheck laws. And then, you know, you and I both care very much about sort of the bigger story and what else comes to play when it comes to these kinds of discrimination cases. So we're not talking about strict pay. We're not only looking at the dollars and cents. We're also looking at the way other issues intersect, like pregnancy discrimination, like sexual harassment, like whether or not they have, the mandatory space for mothers to be able to pump at work. You know, so there's other things that kind of wrap around these provisions to be able to ensure that people have everything in place and that there's no reason that they're not being paid fully and fairly. And so I always say we have to look at the suite of laws. We cannot look at just one bill and expect it to be the thing that is going to solve the problem for all working women. And in this case, you know, today, as we're talking about Latinas.
4: So I want everybody to look up Justice for Migrant Women, support, support, support, and stay involved. Thank you so much for being on. We're going to take a quick break, but don't go away. Next up, vaccines. How did they become a political football? What in the heck is going on? We'll be back in a moment. We're going to fight
7: for love. I'm Paul Brandeis Rauschenbusch. Next time on The State of Belief, Indivisible co-founder and co-executive director Leah Greenberg. Leah will be talking to me about No Kings 4, which is coming up on October 17th, which is all about voting early and making sure that everyone is aware that they are allowed and can vote in this important election.
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4: Welcome back to Breaking Through with me, Kristen Rau Finkbeiner, powered by Moms Rising. We are joined by a spectacular guest, Erin Backus. She is back with us with the National Public Health Coalition to give us the breaking news on what the heck is going on with public health. Welcome, welcome, welcome. Thanks for coming back.
12: Thanks so much for having me again.
4: I'm so excited that you're here because we want to talk about public health. Public health is in the news lately because a lot of opinion that is not fact is being pushed out by the Trump administration, causing a lot of harm. And I'm wondering, with vaccines in the news, kids coming back to school, flu outbreaks starting, and COVID outbreaks starting, what should everybody know about misinformation and disinformation related to vaccines in this moment?
12: Yeah, absolutely. The flu is definitely already going around. I was actually just talking about it with some of my friends earlier, so we're already starting to see that. I think the first thing people need to know, vaccines are safe and effective. They are one of the greatest achievements of science and medicine we have ever had. We're living longer and healthier lives because of them. But you should also know they're very, very extensively studied. They do, you know, years of tests for most of these vaccines before they even go into people's arms, and they continue to monitor them after the fact. You know, once your kid gets a vaccine, they're still monitoring those vaccines to make sure there aren't any safety issues cropping up and to make sure those vaccines are still working well.
4: And when parents are looking for vaccine information, where should they go? To the pediatrician? I mean, there is actual science about vaccines.
12: Yeah, there is. So one great place to go is the American Academy for Pediatrics. They have a lot of really good resources on the vaccine schedule and what vaccines kids should get and when. And then the other best resource is to always, always talk to your child's pediatrician. I love talking to my son's pediatrician. She's always great at answering my questions or concerns that I might have about different things that are going on with him. So I always recommend you talk to your pediatrician before you make any decisions about your child's health.
4: So important. And when we're talking about children's health, we're thinking about every child's health. So when we're looking at vaccines, one of the things that a lot of people don't know is that it's not just about your own kid. And, you know, you might think your own kid would be fine if they got the measles. It's about every kid in the community, every person in the community, every elder in the community, people who might be, for example, fighting cancer and be on immune suppressants, people who may have been born with in not fully functioning immune systems, people who have other health conditions that if they got some of these viruses could lose their life. And I'm wondering if you could talk a little bit about the importance not only of getting vaccines to protect yourself and your own kids, but also to protect the community.
12: Yeah, that's exactly right, Kristen. You don't just get vaccinated for yourself. You get vaccinated to protect those around you. You have, like you mentioned, older people in your community who might be immunosuppressed and are more likely to get really sick from COVID or the flu. You also have people who aren't always able to get vaccinated for one reason or another. Maybe they're allergic to some of the components in a vaccine and they can't get it. So we need to make sure we're protecting them. And then the other thing is people who are on certain medications that might make it easier for them to get sick, people who have cancer or who have had transplants, take medicines that make it easier for them to get sick. And if they are to get sick, they could get more severely sick than maybe you or I would get. So we really want to make sure that they're protected as well as ourselves and our kids.
4: I have been really surprised by the fact that vaccines have been turned into a political football. There is so much data that vaccines are effective. And also there are outs for people who can't get vaccinated for the reasons that you said, because their immune systems can't withstand it. They have allergies, something weird is going on and they can't get vaccinated. So it's not like there was a whole, everybody has to do this, even if it's bad for them situation going on. Given this, and given that we know the data overwhelmingly shows that vaccinations save lives, not just your own life, but the lives of those around you, how did vaccines become a political football? I cannot wrap my hands around it. I'm like, there is so much data about it, and there is also nobody being forced to do something that is bad for them. That's why we say, talk to your doctor. So this is a made-up crisis. What happened?
12: I think you have a couple of things. You know, people who've spread a lot of the information and misinformation, disinformation about vaccines not being safe, they've really done a good job of targeting people who are susceptible to that kind of misinformation. Moms, especially moms of really young kids, we are just so anxious and so scared about making sure we make all the right decisions for our kids. So it's really easy if somebody says, you know, this vaccine might not actually be safe, for us to go, yeah, you're right. And you kind of start going down this rabbit hole. We've all done it on social media. One person says something, and then all of a sudden you're 20 videos deep in a video into somebody's account where they're telling you that vaccines are not safe. So that's one really big one. I think also you'll see some of these people who are spreading a lot of this vaccine mis and disinformation are actually profiting from it. A lot of times they're selling things on the side, either, you know, these detox cleanses that you can allegedly give your kids after they have vaccines, or they're selling essential oils or something else, things that on their own are not harmful, but they're using the vaccine misinformation, which is harmful, to sell these products. So that's definitely a big thing that's happening right now.
4: It's appalling. It's totally appalling. If people want to spread actual information about vaccines to kind of combat it, how should they do that? I know that some of these conversations can be difficult. Some people can be feeling like you're attacking their kids' access to health. And so how would you suggest we go about these conversations to bust the myths?
12: I think we always need to lead with empathy. Like I said, we're all just trying to make the best decisions for our kids and the people that we care for. So I always try to, you know, use that as a common ground. And there are probably other things that we have common ground on. We all really want our kids to have the healthiest lives they can, whether that's the products that we're using with them, the food that they're eating. And a big part of that is making sure they have all the vaccines that are recommended for them at their age. So really just using, you know, empathy and common ground to build a bridge and have a conversation. And then also understanding it might take more than one conversation to get to change somebody's mind once they've fallen down this rabbit hole of vaccine misinformation. So that patience is a big part of it too.
4: Yeah. I mean, it's hard to have patience when you're like, wait a minute. You believe right.
12: Exactly.
4: Please tell me the source of that information or misinformation that you have. And all of this attack on access to the tools that allow us to have good public health. And, you know, we're living longer than ever before in no small part because of vaccines. Mm-hmm. And actually, there was some recent real data that came out, like that I say real data that came out, that many of these vaccines help prevent cancers in a really big way.
12: Yeah,
4: and so they don't just help prevent the illness. They also, many of them, not all, but particularly the shingles vaccine, help prevent dementia. Like these things are huge. Like they have other benefits. And so it's a weird time in history where the administration is attacking not just vaccines, which improve public health, but also access to healthcare writ large. So over $1 trillion has been cut from our healthcare system. And that is having super negative consequences. And many of those cuts are set to come into place after the midterms, which are on November 3rd, so that blame can be shifted. In other words, the people who made these giant cuts to healthcare, i.e. Republicans who are in control of Congress right now, know they did the wrong thing and want to blame somebody else. I can't even believe it. What are the negative consequences of $1 trillion in cuts out of healthcare to our public health?
12: Yeah, I mean, like you said, people are going to lose their access to healthcare, whether that's because they're losing their Medicare, Medicaid, or because a hospital is closing near them, or just these programs that people rely on to help get their healthcare are being eliminated from HHS agencies like the CDC and the FDA and the Administration for Children and Families. So we really want to make sure that those programs are supported and able to give people the services they need. I think the other thing we're going to see is because people might not have as much access to healthcare, they're delaying care, which means that they're going to go longer and get sicker before they do go to the doctor or go to the emergency room to get something treated. And then, as we talked about before, they're in addition to the, you know, grants and the programs that have been cut, just the amount of misinformation and chaos that is out there is making it hard.

0: Yeah, I mean, it's really hard. So what is your advice to people right now who want to rise up, take action, get health care, get vaccines? What should they do?
1: Definitely go vote. Vote early. Support organizations that are out here trying to advocate for public health and fight back against the cuts for healthcare. Find your local health department and see how you can help support them, or a local nonprofit focused on public health. You can also join us in Moms Rising, us being the National Public Health Coalition, and Moms Rising on October 13th for a town hall where we're going to talk about all of these issues and more in depth. And you can ask questions that you have about public health and healthcare in your community.
0: So important. What is giving you hope, even though we are having this attack on public health? Literally an attack on public health. Hold up. Also, groceries are rising under this administration, the prices, and becoming more unsafe as
1: Oh my
0: they
1: gosh,
0: cut the
1: yes.
0: safety measures. So that's
1: The
0: also
1: amount of food
0: an
1: outbreaks is
0: assault on public
1: crazy.
0: health. It's like every direction we're having an assault on public health. So what's giving
1: Yes.
0: you hope through this?
1: What's giving me hope? I mean, a big thing is always my son. He is, the funniest, cutest little kid everywhere. I know every mom thinks that, but also my fellow public health professionals, we are so passionate about this. A lot of us are working to fight back against the mis and disinformation for free after our day jobs. So we're really out here fighting for you, even when they are taking away people's jobs and their funding. Know that the public health people are still fighting to make sure you have good information and access to the resources you need.
0: And last but not least, National Caregivers Month is right now, November. And how are attacks on public health impacting caregivers of kids and aging parents?
1: Right. It's a lot of what we've talked about already. So we're losing these programs that people rely on to help them get childcare for their kids, to help them get resources for their aging parents. It's possible we could see, a decrease in Meals on Wheels because they receive a lot of funding from the government. So we wouldn't want that to happen. And it's also just not knowing who to turn to make these decisions that are so important for you, for your parents, for the other family and friends and community members that you're caring for. And because it's so tough to t care for them, in turn, it's really hard to care for yourself. So it's so important that you take time, not just to care for those around you, but make sure that you're caring for yourself too. You gotta put on your oxygen mask first, as they like to tell us on the airplanes.
0: Definitely put on your oxygen mask first. Also, make a plan to vote. And if possible, this year especially, vote early if you can.
1: Yes.
0: You can go to 411.org, which is the League of Women Voters, or just go to the League of Women Voters. They have so much information, and you can find out all the different ways that you can vote. Some people can vote from home and vote by mail. Some people can vote early, close to their homes. Some people have lots of different options. But the important thing is, A, make a plan to vote. B, if you can vote early. Because here's the thing, voting shenanigans have already started. There was a recent case that made it so that if you drop your ballot, I live in a mail-in state, if you drop your ballot in a U.S. Postal Service mailbox on the day of election, they will not guarantee that it will be postmarked on the day of the election. So if you vote on the day of the election and don't walk into the US Postal Service and hand them your ballot and watch them put a postmark on it, your vote might not count. This means voting early is so critical this year. So check out the League of Women Voters site. Make sure that you stay involved. Don't give up. And please support the National Public Health Coalition. Thank you, thank you, thank you for being on and all you do. We're going to take a little break, but don't go away. Next up, healthcare, how you can work to make sure everyone has healthcare. We hear from experts.
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3: And me, Sean Smith-Pierce. The Politics Bar is like a neighborhood bar wherever you are. We'll talk about politics, drinks,

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4: Welcome back to Breaking Through with me, Kristen Raufenbinder, powered by Moms Rising. We have a spectacular, brilliant nation-lifting guest with us today, Joan Alker. She's executive director and research professor at the Georgetown University Center for Children and Families. Welcome, welcome, welcome.
5: Thanks so much for having me.
4: I'm really glad you're here because we are in a healthcare snafu in America right now. Recent research came out and said half of Americans cannot afford their healthcare. And we see healthcare costs skyrocketing around us as people also, in many cases, can't even get access to health insurance. What is happening?
5: Now, you hit the nail on the head there. We are really, I think there's almost nobody, unless you're extremely rich, who is not feeling the challenges of our healthcare system today. I know, you know, I have good insurance. My family and I, my young adult daughter still on my plan as students. And yet we spend a huge amount of money on healthcare, you know, even though I have good insurance. So we really have a healthcare problem in this country. Unfortunately, Congress is doing absolutely nothing about it. And what they have done, though, is last year in the president's, quote, one big beautiful bill, they took a huge whack at Medicaid, which provides health insurance to nearly half of children. It's a really important source of coverage for people who are pregnant. And so that's, you know, Medicaid is not the problem. Healthcare costs are the problem, but they're not solving that. They just took a whack at Medicaid.
4: It's ridiculous. And in this moment, when they took a whack at Medicaid, we're also seeing, as you said, costs rising. We're seeing more and more denials of procedures, medicines, all the things that are usually covered. Is there some type of perfect storm happening? Because people who aren't on Medicaid and Medicare are also experiencing skyrocketing prices.
5: Yeah, that's right. I mean, this is, again, I think hardly anybody is immune from this. And I think the public is very angry about it. They want something done. This continues to be a top issue when you look at what voters want Congress to address. And fortunately, you know, this administration's answer to most anything you bring up is artificial intelligence and tech. And that doesn't make me feel good at all.
4: Yeah, me either. I mean, we know that artificial intelligence is just that, artificial, and that we also have tons of evidence of AI making really bad medical decisions if it's left alone without a professional also checking. Speaking of weird, bad decisions, Vice President Vance and Dr. Oz recently announced, I could not believe this, that they were removing 760,000 people from their Affordable Care Act coverage because enrollees were not using their coverage. What the heck? You would think that you would want people who weren't spending too much money on healthcare coverage. Can you explain what happened? What in the world are they doing? Like, basically, people just woke up and they didn't have healthcare coverage anymore because they weren't going to the doctor.
5: I know. You know, this is, we are really seeing, you'll recall that Dr. Oz came to this job from being a TV host. I never watched his show, but I'm getting to watch it now as a healthcare policy observer. And they've been on this show now for most of the year. And Dr. Oz goes out there, the vice president goes out, but he goes out around the country, although especially he goes to blue states where they don't like the governors. And he goes in and he makes videos about how he's taking down fraud. He's taking down fraudsters. Sometimes he's with men with guns. I mean, I'm not kidding about this. You can watch this show on X. And it's absolutely horrifying for a number of reasons. First of all, is there fraud in healthcare? You betcha, right? And nobody likes fraud, right? I mean, it's like apple pie. Who doesn't want to crack down on fraud? Is this a way to do it? To go out there and make videos and kick hundreds of thousands of people off without any clear evidence?
4: I mean, yeah, basically, just because you don't go to the doctor. That's so ridiculous.
5: It's absolutely ridiculous. And this has been pushed by a right-wing think tank that is very influential. They've been calling these folks phantom enrollees. And we just don't know. They never show us the receipts, right? So they say these people are on there. They shouldn't be. You know, I'll tell you another thing about this. A lot of these folks who got kicked off were two-person households. So I think there's got to be some children in there, which is very worrying. And we don't know. They haven't shared any data about how many children lost their health insurance. And I bet you these folks don't even know. They're not going to know until the next time they go to the pharmacy and try to pick up their child's asthma medication. But as you said, one of the reasons they said that they didn't, they kicked people off was because they hadn't been to the doctor in a year. Well, have you met my husband? Have you met your husband? You know,
4: he's
5: older now, so he does go to the doctor more. But I can tell you there were quite a few years where he did not go to the doctor. But that doesn't mean you shouldn't have health insurance, because remember, the reason why you and I and everybody wants to have health insurance, unless you're a mega billionaire, is because this is a fundamental financial protection. If you get hit by a bus, you get in a car accident, you unfortunately, you know, develop some terrible condition, you're going to go bankrupt. So it's just shocking. And they continue to ride this horse here because they know that they're on the back foot. In terms of having cut $1 trillion out of Medicaid, that is not popular with voters of any political party. And so they don't want to talk about that. They deny there are even cuts. And instead they say, oh no, we're just getting rid of fraud, but there are no receipts here. So a lot of it is just for show.
4: Yeah. I mean, well, it's just for show for them, but for the people who go to pick up the asthma medicine and it's not refillable is definitely not a show. And that is over 700,000 people. I mean, really think about, I love that you talked about the people, you know, who just don't go to the doctor. That doesn't mean you don't deserve healthcare. Plus most of the people on the ACA are paying in, you all, they're paying in. So they're paying to be on the Affordable Care Act health insurance. And if you're listening out there and you're like, what is the Affordable Care Act health insurance? You're not sure exactly what it is. It's named something different in each state. And so sometimes people might assume that people don't understand what's happening because it's a different name in each state. But it's still over 700,000 people who are part of paying in for their health insurance who just got it ripped away because Dr. Oz and J.D. Vance thought that, oh, you know, they don't go to the doctor enough. Oh my gosh, I can't believe it. What should people be doing to make sure that more people have access to healthcare? And I'm double questioning myself. I have that question. But before that question, I wonder if you could share a little bit about how the United States compares to other countries in the world in terms of our healthcare coverage. Like, what should we be expecting? Is this normal for industrialized nation?
5: No, it's not normal. We're really the only advanced democracy economy that has this uninsured problem. In fact, I went to graduate school in England, and my mom is British by birth, so I have friends there and family, and they literally will say to me, "What is an uninsured child? Like, I don't even understand what you work on, Joan. Can you just explain that concept to me? What do people do when they get sick?" You know, they can't even wrap their minds around the things that we deal with in this country. It doesn't make any sense. Not to mention that we have so much complexity in our system. And that's what makes it hard for families to keep track of what's going on. If you are enrolled in some kind of public coverage, be it Medicaid or the marketplace with tax credits, there's a lot going on there. So I will say, you know, getting to your second question, folks have really got to stay alert to what's going to happen. A lot of the cuts that are coming to Medicaid are timed intentionally to kick in after the midterms. So a lot of things are changing in 2027. So folks need to really keep an eye out for letters from the state, for text messages, whatever it is. You know, be affirmative about checking coverage and touch base with your trusted community-based resources, right? Like, your pediatrician's office should be able to help you. You can ask at your schools, you know, community-based resources, churches. You really need to reach out and try to make sure that your family is not going to get lost in the shuffle, because
6: from the heart of

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1: 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Waking up to some disturbing, or actually learning of disturbing news as our Sundays unfolded into a Monday morning. Vienna, Georgia. Not Vienna, Vienna. We don't pronounce these towns exactly the way they would be pronounced where they are. Like, there's Vienna, and then there's Vienna. There's Cairo in, you know, Egypt, and then there's Cairo in Georgia. We got Athens right. Anyway, I digress. In Vienna, a mass shooting at a party to celebrate Dooley County High School's homecoming was marred by violence. At least two dead, 35 injured. A lot of them, the injuries from stray bullets, some from folks fleeing, hit by cars. The story out of the Atlanta Journal-Constitution, Taylor Croft, Joe Kovac, Catherine Landergan reporting, one witness describing it as like a machine gun, Ashley G stating, it was like a machine gun. And then she said one person ran and everybody else started running. And Ashley G, 30-year-old, took cover under a table until she thought it was safe. After two bursts of shooting, two people had been killed, at least 35 more injured. The victims who died, Jaquavian Jackson, 21, of Cordele, McCaleb Jackson, 23, of Hawkinsville. 35 additional victims ranged from ages 14 to 51, and conditions are stretching anywhere from critical to stable, according to the Georgia Bureau of Investigation. The report from the Atlanta Journal-Constitution cites that the party had swelled to half the size of the whole town as people came together to mark the high school football team's homecoming victory. And Dooley County Sheriff Craig Peavy had posted deputies nearby to keep an eye on things, he told the press on Sunday evening. He said he was feeling confident the night was going to end smoothly, especially after an even larger party the night before had gone off without a major incident. Instead, just before 1:30 a.m., shots rang out. Investigation still ongoing into who opened fire upon a crowd of an estimated 1,500 people at a neighborhood block party. He said, it's life-altering. You know, I've been here doing this job 42 years. I've seen and worked a lot of scenes. We're still working through the investigation to see what went wrong. This from WGXA Television.
2: Yeah, guys, we spoke to the sheriff earlier, and he confirmed with us that a mass shooting unfolded just down the street here behind me, leaving two dead and 35 injured.
3: The bullets were going from left to right. Didn't nobody know who's going to get hit.
2: That's witness Antoria Felton describing what happened during a block party along Pine Street just after 1 a.m. Sunday morning. Dooley County Sheriff Craig Peavy says the area's homecoming weekend was underway and had been an eventful Friday night. The Georgia Bureau of Investigation says two people were killed and 35 others were injured in a shooting early Sunday morning during a neighborhood block party in Vienna. Two of the injured victims remain in critical condition. Investigators say not all of the injuries were caused by gunfire. Some people were injured by vehicles at the scene. Fulton says she was surprised by the number of young people at the scene.
3: When I got out here, it was so many babies out here, so many young people. Like, where y'all parents?
2: We also spoke with Vienna City Council member Tabitha Carter, who says she loves her city and was born and raised in Dooley County. Carter says she has walked the streets of Dooley County her entire life, but has never experienced anything like this. She says a motion was made and approved last year to prohibit block parties from taking place.
4: We made a motion and approved no block parties. We came to that agreement last year, so there shouldn't have never been a block party allowed.
2: Mm. Carter is also calling on the city to bring back its police department. She says the city has budgeted for a police department, but currently does not have one.
4: We come out in droves and support and demand that we get a police department here in the city so we can kind of gain back some control. Because the city right now is lost. Mm. It's lost. We have no law enforcement.
1: Wow.
4: The sheriff department is forced to work shorthanded to try to protect and serve the entire county.
2: Victims were taken to hospitals in Crisp and Blickley counties, Perry and Atrium Health Navison in Macon. We asked Sheriff Peavy about the emotions he's feeling following Sunday's shooting.
5: This is home, you know. I've been doing this 42 years. I've had a lot of cases I've been on, a lot of bad situations, and I think by far this is the one that just caught me off guard. You know, you just don't prepare for this, you know. Mm-hmm. And you learn from it. But unfortunately, you know, a lot of people were hurt.
2: In the meantime, the investigation remains active and ongoing. Reporting in Dooley County, I'm Carlos Stevens, WGXA News this morning.
1: Yeah, what I have to remind you, you know, Georgia's one of those states where I understand where the city council lady's coming from, but whether you had a police department there or not, whether sheriff's deputies from Dooley County were there to try and keep the peace before, during, after, if you're going to legalize block party, like, it doesn't matter. People can gather, and wherever people can gather in the state of Georgia, if you're legally licensed to possess a gun, you're legally licensed to carry a gun, then who's going to question you? Who's going to keep that from, you know, overheating, as you know, things can get? Nobody knows how this all popped off or why it popped off, but it popped off. And law enforcement, their hands are sort of tied here because of state law that just permits openly carrying a gun. And it's not even sometimes where, you know, the person who's carrying is necessarily responsible. You just don't know when somebody's going to get heated in a scenario and snatch a gun off of somebody. And we don't know the story. I'm not going to sit here and try and, you know, overly politicize something that we don't know squat about. We don't know the story that two people just saw each other or didn't get along or arguing about something. I mean, it could be something so stupid, something so innocuous that they could be arguing. We have no idea. But this isn't the first time that town's been rocked by a mass shooting either. According to the Atlanta Journal-Constitution, in 2018, a fight between two rival gangs at Club Money Nightclub. Why is there a nightclub in Vienna, Georgia? Hey, have y'all ever been to Vienna? It's like, it's smack dab in the middle of nowhere between Macon and Albany. We pronounce it differently in Georgia. But why? Anyway, a shootout at Club Money led to a shootout in the street that killed somebody. And after a 3-year investigation, the GBI announced 15 were charged, according to a news release at the time. Governor Brian Kemp posting to social media that his office is, quote, in contact with our law enforcement partners statewide and in Dooley County as they respond to these events. Of course, both candidates running for governor in the upcoming election weighed in. Both said they were praying for those who were harmed in the deadly attack. Let's see, Keisha Lance Bottoms. No family should have to endure this nightmare, and no community should have to live with the fear that a gathering of friends can turn into tragedy. That from Keisha Lance Bottoms, Democratic nominee for governor. Rick Jackson, Republican nominee, called the news of the shooting horrific. Our prayers are with the survivors for a full recovery and with law enforcement and first responders working to find who did this and keep Dooley County safe. I mean, listen to this. According to the website Right to Bear, it's actually protectwithbear.com. In Georgia, according to current Georgia law, open carry, legal. Concealed carry, legal. Permitless carry, yes. The weapons carry license no longer required. Minimum age to carry, 18 to possess, 21 for some purchases. Georgia has no minimum age to possess long guns and does not restrict purchases at all. Again, I understand the need for that town to have its own police department. I completely can understand why the aforementioned lady would like to see that back in the state of Georgia. Sometimes just having the presence. But I, you know, in this sort of scenario where tempers, you know, flared or overheated or whatever happened in that instance, it wouldn't have mattered. I don't think it would have. I'm almost certain it wouldn't have mattered. Who can say there would have been fewer injuries or casualties? I don't think so. I just don't. This isn't such a matter where more law enforcement is going to have made a difference. It's easy to possess, and in our culture and in our mindset in this country and in this state for sure, in the South for certain, it's not that big a deal to see someone in any gathering with a pistol on their hip or in their possession or on their person in some way, shape, form. It's just not. And you're always hearing from, you know, those on, you know, the gun side of, well, you know, all it took is one good guy with a gun. I can assure you, in Dooley County, Georgia, I mean, this is rural Georgia. In Dooley County, Georgia, there was somebody at that same block party who was a good guy or gal with a gun, but two people are dead and 35 more are injured. We could have more casualties. Let's hope not, obviously, but I just don't see where the presence of someone else with a gun trying to do good would have helped much at all. It's the fact that you want to illegalize block parties? I mean, okay. I don't understand why, and I'm sure that there's a story behind that in Dooley County. I don't know what that is, but illegalizing a block party, the party's not the problem. The gathering of people's not the problem. That's not the problem. Of course, you know, whatever stupidity sprang forth with this fight, that's a problem. The people are the problem, but you can't illegalize people. You can't illegalize, you know, discussions that boil over into debate, that boil over into argument, that boil over. It's the gun. It's the gun. It's the fact that it's just so easy for people to nonchalantly, in any setting, carry, conceal, open, permitless. It's just too easy to do that. And so here we are again, dealing with another mass shooting in this country, in this state, in a part of the state that wasn't governed by Keisha Lance Bottoms, by the way. Can't have an attack ad for that. I digress. And we'll just turn the page and move on, because that's the thing to do. We just turn the page, we move on. There'll be another shocking headline soon to follow. And that's just the way it is in these United States. It's the Ron Show on Georgia Now, Progressive Voices via TuneIn or wherever you podcast. All right, so after a story like that, sometimes you just need a little pick-me-up, a little boost, right? How about our Atlanta Braves? when you've realized that you're taking on the LA Dodgers, already daunting enough, and then you've got to start in LA with two games, daunting enough, and you don't have enough starting pitching, and you go the first two games without using a starting pitcher, essentially, what they call bullpen games, where like you're just going to use, you know you're going to use 3, 4, 5, 6. The Dodgers, I think, used 7 pitchers last night. But the Dodgers started with a Cy Young Award-winning starting pitcher. And the Braves, I think they used 6 or 7. They used a lot of pitchers last night and got the dub. They got the win. And look, Ronald Acuna's not hitting well. Austin Riley's not hitting well. Matt Olson's not hitting. The horses aren't hitting well. And they still got a win? I love that. Here's what else I love. I love the fact that there were these two Braves fans who were sitting behind home plate for the entire game. And, I mean, they were, to me, like part of the entertainment. The whole time I'm watching the game, I'm watching these two dudes who were sitting in the front row at Dodger Stadium behind home plate having a great time. And from Braves Vision, Wiley Ballard from the Braves TV broadcast caught up with him to get the backstory.
6: All right, we're here right behind home plate at Dodger Stadium. We got two Braves fans repping. Guys, how do we get these tickets?
7: Good friend of mine. Actually, I got them for free. Good friend of mine said he owed me a favor.
8: For free?
7: And I didn't know it would be these seats.
8: Bro.
7: I thought it was second row, but regardless, we're out here. We're trying to give the boys some energy. We got to bring one to the A, man. We got to do it.
8: Yeah.
6: Where are you guys from?
9: We're from Atlanta. You know, we've been cheering on the Braves since we were little children. So this is our dream. You know, we follow the Braves through the 2021 playoffs.
1: Damn.
9: We went to the World Series every game, didn't miss a game, and we're here again hoping we can get back to the World Series this year.
6: So you guys have never had this good seats before, I assume.
7: So I have Delta seats at Truist, row 12.
8: Oh.
7: But you know, you can't beat this right here. Playoff baseball, row 1 in LA. We gotta let them know, right? We gotta let them know.
9: Let's do it, baby. We got to take this one home and finish the job.
7: For the A. Let's go.
1: That was cool and all. But I mean, come on. The upgrade from row 12 to row 1. I mean, the story doesn't seem to have the same ooh, but it kind of did because they were having a great time. They were part of the entertainment and watching these guys just clown behind home plate last night. And I couldn't tell if they were like by the end of the game a little overserved or just a little amped up or a little of both, but they were quite entertaining. They, of course, now have to have seats behind home plate the rest of the series, right? I mean, we've got two more games now in Atlanta. I mean, this could be done with if the Braves just win the next two here in Atlanta. And if our two little good luck charms are sitting behind home plate at Truist, I'm just saying we should make that happen. I'm also, listen, I'm also dragging because, you know, I get up early to do this show so that it airs at 8 a.m. on Georgia Now. And then, of course, you'll get the rebroadcast if you're listening in the afternoon on Georgia Now as well. On the App Store, Google Play, or at HearGeorgiaNow.com. Wink, wink. Of course, 11 p.m. Progressive Voices, if you're listening. I get up early to do this show. And the game started at 8 o'clock last night. Why are we doing that? Why are we starting games so late? I mean, we haven't done that all season. It's like 7:05, 7:35, you know, the old TBS times. Why are we starting at 8? It's that much later. The game ended kind of late because it was a, you know, a gritty, grueling 3-1, low scoring, lots of pitching changes. Can we not? Anyway, that's going to happen again because the Falcons and the Saints play tonight, Monday Night Football, 8 p.m. 8 p.m. God, that'll be a late night for me, too. It's the 20th anniversary of the return, the homecoming game for the Saints when they came back from Katrina. I was at that game, and I knew by the time U2 and Green Day, the bands, they were there to do the pregame, and they did that song, "The Saints Are Coming, The Saints Are." It was a huge song back then regionally. I knew before the kickoff, I knew there was no way the Falcons, who were the better team, favored to win, right? I knew there's no way they were going to win that game. The energy and electricity in that building was so palpable. I literally felt it. I was smothered by it. I was probably sitting, I don't know, 10, 12 rows from the field. I had great seats because the radio station I worked for was an affiliate for the New Orleans Saints, and they had seats. We had great seats, and I knew there's no way the Falcons were going to win that game, and they got just demolished. Anyway, they play tonight. It'll be late. I'll be dragging tomorrow. The Braves play Tuesday night at 8. I'll be dragging on Wednesday. The Braves play at 8 on Wednesday. I'll be dragging on. This is going to be a really long week. So I'm just saying, if you'd like to contribute to the coffee fund for the Ron Show, you are welcome to do that. Head to ronshowatl.com. You can listen to past episodes. You can, again, contribute to the coffee fund however you like. How do I have that listed on the website? Oh, yeah, I see it there. You just scroll down at the bottom, support the show with a donation. All right. Ron likes to send out Ron Show coffee mugs to his support. Yes. No, I do that. I've got a, I need to order some. But you know what? You make a donation to the Ron, I will send you a coffee mug, okay? You make it worth my while here, okay? You know, a nice, I don't know, 25 minimum donation if you'd like to contribute to the, because I'll say this show is an out-of-pocket expense. Not only is it an out-of-pocket expense, it causes me to get up early when I don't have to. Like, I don't work. My job doesn't start me until 11 a.m. Don't get me wrong. I have many. It's the Trump economy. I have many jobs in the Trump economy. Obviously, I'm a realtor. You hear me talk about that all the time. But I had to go get a job because someone ground the real estate market to a grinding halt with inflation and this who predicted the Iran war before we got into the Iran war, right? No, nobody saw that coming because, you know, nobody had taken the BB bait from Netanyahu until Trump strolled in and took it. So, real estate's to a grinding halt. So I had to get a job and I started that in late June. So that, you know, has me starting at 11. This show is essentially the third job. I run my own streaming audio channel, Audio GTL. That is the fourth job. Let's see. I do still have some volunteer work I do with Lost and Found Youth. So that's the fifth job. You have to do all of this stuff, right? I coach a softball team in the LGBTQ. That's a sixth. I got a lot to do. And this is definitely a labor of love, but a labor of passion. You know, obviously, I want to see our candidates win. I want to see a sea change this midterm cycle. There's a lot at stake. I don't think I need to tell you all about that. Although we'll continue talking about that over the next month or so here. There's a lot at stake, and there'll be plenty to talk about in the aftermath of what we do on Election Day in November as well. I say all this to say that this show isn't something that I'm doing to enrich myself. It's quite the opposite, and it's causing me, as it does weekdays, to miss a little extra sleep. There's no sleeping in. And honestly, my cat won't let me anymore. Anyway, she's used to waking up at 6:30 and I get the purrs and nibbles on the ear now. Thank you, Dooley, for waking me up that way. How can you be mad about that? She's the sweetest thing ever. I'm just saying, if you would like to contribute to making this out-of-pocket expense less of an out-of-pocket expense for yours truly. Man, super appreciative of that. That would be awesome. You can do that at ronshowatl.com. Just scroll down, and when you see the big headline there, support the show with a donation, you click that, and it'll take you to the friendly little PayPal page, and you can, and yes, I will definitely, you make a $25 minimum dollar donation, and I will work on the coffee mugs. I will do another batch order of coffee mugs and send those bad boys out, okay? More work to do here. There was an article in the Atlanta Journal-Constitution, Patricia Murphy writing something of an op-ed that asks, can Buckhead Democrats get behind Keisha Lance Bottoms for governor? For those that aren't aware what a Buckhead Democrat is, I'll do my best to explain what that kind of Democrat is and why it's no certainty that they'll vote for a Keisha Lance Bottoms when the Ron Show returns.
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1: 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You know, normally it's my job. I say it's my job. It's what I do. It's not my job, but it's what I do to convince, the base to stand firm, to show up, you know, to combat the couch. When it comes to voting, early voting, or election day voting, to combat the couch. I think that's a very important thing. I think we, as Democrats, have a hard time often goading all of our coalition to, you know, participate. And it's a constant battle, a constant battle. I can't tell you how many times I have conversations with folks on various social media platforms who, I think of my buddy Alan Holmes. I've had him on the show once or twice, right? Alan, who spends a lot of time on social media. I don't know how he gets anything done. He loves to tweet. He's on the TwitterX platform. He talks about how, voting is transactional for, the black vote, the black voter, yada, yada, yada. I'm not dismissing that, but I am saying that this is not that election. This is not that transactional election where, Democrats have to deliver this, or we have to vote a certain way because we expect them to deliver this, and they haven't delivered that. I'm sorry, this ain't that election. This is not that election. The election is more about voting to defend what you do have or could lose. That's not a business decision. It's survival. It's live to see another day. That's what this election is. And I think that, you know, we have to talk about that on various fronts. And Keisha Lance Bottoms running for governor as the Democratic nominee here in the state of Georgia presents something of a problem. If we're just being frank, she presents, and I talked about this a lot in the primary cycle, and obviously I'm going to vote for her, and I'm doing all I can to convince whoever else needs convincing to vote for her as well. But I think with Keisha on atop the ticket, Democrats in Georgia are presented with something of a challenge. We're not just combating the couch. We're combating her COVID history. And the perception, the reality, there's obviously a perception that is an individual's reality, and then there's just the actual reality. And there's not a lot of nuance. Let me just say, there's not a lot of nuance. There is a lot to overcome, a lot to converse, a lot that she's, tried to atone for and given answers for, even on this show. And she's invited back, obviously. In fact, I need to work on that. Patricia Murphy writing about a voting bloc that just is colloquially called the Buckhead Democrats. Buckhead is a chunk of Atlanta, the Rodeo Drive area of Atlanta, if you will. For those who aren't familiar with what Buckhead is one of the more affluent areas of Atlanta, and it is the part of Atlanta that threatened a secessionist movement in recent years, where a gay white man, an affluent gay white man, who, by the way, no longer lives in Buckhead. I think he fled to Florida. He's kind of a log cabin Republican type. I'm not sure what his voting history ever was. Don't care. Bye, girl. Bye. but there are those Buckhead Democrats, lifelong Buckhead Democrats, who are like, I lived in Atlanta, the city of Atlanta. when Keisha was mayor and cannot vote for her. Let me give you the Patricia Murphy piece. I'll gift link it in the show notes at ronchoatl.com if I still have gift links. I don't know how many. I don't know if there's a limit, but I so far, so good. And we're in a new month, too, so I don't know if I've hit my limit yet. Patricia writing, the Atlanta neighborhood of Buckhead is portrayed in advertising as a leafy, peaceful, exclusive destination. The Rodeo Drive of the South, she writes. But during a two-year stretch of former Atlanta Mayor Keisha Lance Bottoms' term in office, Buckhead was also a nexus of carjackings, street racing, vandalism, and murders. There were the shootings at Lenox Square, at one point six in a single week. A father shot jogging on a Sunday morning. Three bystanders injured in a firefight in the Home Depot parking lot. A seven-year-old struck by a stray bullet as her family drove past Phipps Plaza. Phipps Plaza, y'all. During a Christmas shopping trip. It all happened as COVID-19 lockdowns and protests spiked crime rates across the country. That's important to remember. Crime rates spiked across the country. But as residents of mostly Democratic Buckhead consider the possibility of Bottoms becoming Georgia's next governor, even lifelong Democrats say they're wrestling with their memories of Bottoms' time as mayor during the neighborhood's worst days. I pointed out during the primary that some of the soft spots where Keisha Lance Bottoms didn't fare as well as she did in other parts of the states were actually Fulton and DeKalb counties, where she was mayor of a sizable portion of those two counties' populations. Jim Durrett led the Buckhead Community Improvement District for 17 years and was president of the Buckhead Coalition for six. He's such a dyed-in-the-wool Democrat, Patricia Murphy writes, that he has never voted for a Republican in his life. Listen to what Jim Durrett's going to do, though. He'll do it for the first time in November when he votes for Jackson over Bottoms, to which I would say, Jim, I understand what your perspective is, your recollection of things. I lived here then, too. In the primary cycle, I had my questions. I had my preferences, my candidate preference as well. He ain't on the ticket. He's, by the way, campaigning. He's campaigning hard. Unlike, I think, another perceived, well, he's not a Buckhead Democrat, but Jeff Duncan was definitely probably the gleam in the eye of a lot of Buckhead Democrats. Jeff Duncan ain't doing a squat to help Keisha get elected. I would say, Jim, all right, I get it. I would actually encourage you to couch your vote. I would encourage you to sit on the couch during early voting or election day versus voting for Rick Jackson. But he says the number one job elected leader should be asking, what are the problems and what can be done to solve them? I saw none of that, he said. So I feel Mayor Bottoms does not deserve the opportunity to fill this very important position in our state. Durrett led the prominent Buckhead groups for all 4 years when Bottoms was mayor. He said his biggest complaint was not just about the rising crime in Buckhead, but what he saw as the former mayor's lack of interest in addressing it as the situation spiraled out of control. Again, his perspective. And I'm not going to dismiss his perspective. I lived here then. I get it. I was frustrated too. Patricia writes, for example, Durrett said he never heard from Bottoms during her entire time as mayor. Remember now what he was. He led the Buckhead Community Improvement District for 17 years, president of the Buckhead Coalition for six. He never heard from Mayor Bottoms during her entire term as mayor. By contrast, he said Mayor Andre Dickens called him the morning after he won election in 2021 and met with him later that day for an hour and a half. Durrett saying, I once had a Buckhead Coalition member make the comment to me, it feels like our mayor has been kidnapped. And that was a really good way of saying she was just absent. In a meeting with the Atlanta Journal-Constitution's editorial board, Bottoms said the crime in Buckhead was emblematic of a nationwide crisis. She's not wrong. It was happening everywhere. But whether or not the mayor shows up to speak to civic leaders of certain areas, that's not emblematic of a nationwide crisis. And I get it. We were all sheltering in place. We weren't allowed to, but we learned about Zoom. I have my theories, conspiracy theories about that. It's like, it's funny. Like, we didn't have Teams. We didn't have Zoom until we couldn't go to work. And then all of a sudden, capitalism rolled those out. And we're like, oh, so you can get us to work without us commuting all the time. And now, of course, you notice we're rolling that back, too. I happen to believe I'm way more productive at home than I am when I have to commute and, you know, schlep all the way to Sandy Springs and then check in. I'm somewhat exhausted by the time I get there. Whereas, like, when I'm, and, you know, you've got your mandatory breaks and your mandatory, Like, I work through all that stuff when I'm at home. I don't know. I'm sitting here making a sales pitch to y'all that I should be making to my boss. Anyway, I get it. We were all having to shelter in place. We couldn't do it, but we had Zoom. We had ways to communicate. And if civic leaders like Jim Dorrit feel like Mayor Bottoms is absent then, has there been any outreach since? That's an opportunity that the campaign needs to be making. And I think hopefully in the next month, she's able to do that. Patricia Murphy continues, and she said the new Buckhead Police Precinct that Dickens cut the ribbon on early in his tenure was actually announced during hers. Okay, she's not wrong then either. We can talk about the Atlanta Public Safety Training Facility. That was something she began to much to the chagrin of a lot of grassroots activists on the left, to be honest. But she said that precinct didn't just come to be within, you know, his first week in office. That was something that was long in the works. The discontent in the community during Bottoms, and she should say that to Jim Dorrit. She should reach out to the Jim Dorrit types. And she knows now, thanks to Patricia Murphy's article, that that's what she needs to do. The discontent in the community during Bottoms' term added gasoline to a long-simmering effort to break Buckhead apart from the city entirely, with the primary goal of electing a separate mayor for the neighborhood and its business district. But the newly energized City of Buckhead City effort was so ham-handed and misguided that Dorrit, the Buckhead Coalition, and every member of the General Assembly who represented Buckhead fought against it and won. State leaders said the arrival of Dickens at City Hall was a turning point. The entire chapter seemed closed until Bottoms announced last year she would run for governor and easily won the Democratic primary in May. But she won without help from Buckhead voters, who voted mostly for State Senator Jason Estevez instead. Yes, for those who need to recall, that was my pick. And not because I'm a Buckhead Democrat. I'm not really that kind of Democrat. But we'll get, you know, the more affluent, the more country clubbish. I'm telling you, I think, I opined that I thought Jeff Duncan might have been the gleam. But yeah, Jason Estevez carried that district, and I thought he was the more sellable candidate, more marketable. Of course, I think he had a great vision as well. Back to Patricia Murphy. Now in the general election, the support for former Atlanta mayor and Buckhead has been mixed. Last month, Mary Norwood, who narrowly lost to Bottoms in the 2017 race for mayor, sour grapes, and now represents Buckhead on the Atlanta City Council, endorsed Rick Jackson over Bottoms, which I again say, how are you a Democrat, Jim? How are you a Democrat, Mary? And you can't at least say, I'm not sure I'm going to vote, but instead say, I'm going to vote for Rick Jackson. I don't understand that. I can't. That's a bridge too far. But anyway, Patricia Murphy writes, she said she believes the Republican, quote, will best represent all of our interests all of the time. I don't see that. I don't see that in his sales pitch. I don't see that in, his ads about talking about being, you know, Trump with a Southern accent. How is that representing all of our interests all of the time? Jim, Mary, explain. Developer Chuck Taylor, who grew up in Buckhead, is a Democrat and strongly supports abortion rights, but he'll vote for Rick Jackson, who does not. Along with Senator John Ossoff and the rest of the Democratic ticket. He said, I've never ever voted for someone who is not pro-choice. But to me, honesty and integrity still matters. How has the mayor been dishonest? State Representative Betsy Holland, a Garden Hills Democrat representing a portion of Buckhead, supported Estevez in the Democratic primary. As she knocks on doors and attends community meetings in the run-up to November, she said she hears excitement from voters about Democratic Senator John Ossoff and trying to flip control of the state house, but she hears almost nothing from voters about Bottoms at all. Oof. It's not that I'm hearing them say she would be a bad governor. I'm just not seeing people get energized or excited. Frankly, I don't think it helps that she's not in Buckhead very much right now. Yeah, that's kind of the point I was making. We'll get back to that in just a few. All right, final few minutes here in the home stretch of today's show. And we're hand-wringing, I am anyway, hand-wringing about the Buckhead Democrats who are openly talking about not just not voting for their former mayor, the former Atlanta mayor, Keisha Lance Bottoms, the Democratic nominee. We're talking die-hard, never-voted Republican-type Democrats before. I question Mary Norwood. I just do. Whatever. She can, she's her own person. But when you've got the Mary Norwoods, the Jim Durrett, State Representative Betsy Holland, the developer Chuck Taylor. These are reliable Democratic voters and prominent Democrats at that. And the primary was over in May, right? And there was no runoff. The opportunity to woo these, and there's, like, they voted, I saw at least, or heard of at least two of them, who were in the Jason Estevez camp. Jason Estevez working his ass off to convince his voters, to convince his following on social media to vote for Keisha Lance Bottoms. This is so reminiscent, if you ask me, of the Hillary Clinton post-convention 2016 scenario, where there was a bridging that needed to be done. And if the mayor or the mayor's camp's listening, okay, this is my advice to you. Do differently what you need to do than what Hillary Clinton did in 2016. She dispatched a lot of her surrogates to campaign on her behalf, and she had Bernie Sanders backing after a very tense, tumultuous, divisive primary, right? Remember how divisive that was? There were a lot of hurt feelings. Bernie voters came home in larger numbers for Hillary Clinton than Hillary Clinton voters did for Barack Obama, I should point out. Remember the Pumas, the party unity, my... Yeah. Anyway, the Bernie voters did better, but it was obviously in a tight race. Every vote mattered. And here we are in a tight race again, right? The polls show that this race is super tight, and we need every vote, or we need to not at least duplicate or you know, double in number the impact of the loss votes. If you're not going to get these buckhead votes, at least convince them to sit their ass down or skip that part of the ballot. Yeah, don't sit down. Go vote, but skip that one. If you're going to do anything, if you want to make a statement, do that. Don't double the pain. But I would actually convince, if I could, Mayor Bottoms to go do a town hall in Buckhead. Invite these people, specifically these people. Go. Don't avoid it. That's not going to help. You got to go. You've canvassed a lot of the state. Mayor Bottoms has hit a lot of Georgia. I'm sure she's exhausted from it. Schedule a Buckhead event. My God, I'll moderate it. I will. I'll be there. And you hear me. Like, I'm a Democrat. I'm going to vote up and down the ticket for Democrats. And she's got my vote. But I understand why folks are hesitant to offer it in the aftermath. Perception is reality to those who have those perceptions. And it's about addressing the realities, the actual realities. I'm not saying that they're wrong or that they're lying. I'm just saying that they have a perception because they lived here then, and it's very real. And the fact that she's not gone to Buckhead, that she's not addressed these civic leaders directly, she's got to fix that. Yeah, I mean, when State Representative Betsy Holland, when she says, it's not that I'm hearing them say she would be a bad governor. I'm just not seeing people get as energized or as excited. Frankly, I don't think it helps that she's not in Buckhead very much right now. Correct. Patricia Murphy writes, though, Bottoms campaign countered that she has been to Buckhead for a dozen events in the last 3 months for fundraisers. Okay, those are closed-door events. Or grassroots events. I'd like to know what those are. Bottoms said she was there 3 times last week. But are they open forums? I mean, seriously, make this an open forum. Don't gatekeep who's coming. I wouldn't. She said, I'm not ignoring any community. This is Bottoms talking. But I'm also not saying that one community is more important than any community. All of Georgia is important to me. I get that. I do. But when you've got lifelong Democrats in a jurisdiction you once governed over as mayor, you got a bridge. This is a bridge that has to be gapped. All right, Patricia Murphy continues in this column. No matter how often she campaigns in Buckhead, the passage of time and the man she's running against may be helping her among Buckhead Democrats who are still sitting on the fence. Okay, this is Jackson's promise to be, as I mentioned, Donald Trump's favorite governor. Trump with a southern accent, right? Has taken on a life of its own for voters, no matter their party. State Senator Rashawn Kemp, a freshman Democrat who represents parts of Buckhead, said he hears from voters that they would like to see more of Bottoms since Jackson is dominating the airwaves, but the name that dominates every conversation he has is Trump. The thing that I hear most is the guy she's running against wants to be Trump's favorite governor. We don't want that. Estevez echoed that. Yes, that same Estevez, who I've said for quite a while now, he's working hard to get Keisha Lance Bottoms elected. one of the few primary combatants who doesn't seem to be butthurt or disinterested now that their name's not on the ballot. Where are you, Jeff? Where are you, Mike Thurmond? It's a valid question. Those are the three big names in the aftermath of the primary. Where are they? Estevez echoed that, although he ripped Bottoms' record as mayor during the Democratic primary, and he did. He was the one candidate that went hard for her. He told Patricia Murphy the choice for voters now is binary. Yes, this is not transactional, y'all. This is not. I'm not just talking to black voters now. I'm talking to the Buckhead Democrats, mostly white. This is not transactional. Even from people who are concerned about the Buckhead City movement and may have been concerned about former Mayor Bottoms, they want to ensure that we have a governor that can protect Georgians from the failures of the Trump administration, said Jason Estevez. There's only one candidate who can do that, and that's the one who has fought against Trump in the past. And there is that. Mayor Bottoms had to combat Donald Trump and his giant-ass echo chamber, his loud-mouth echo chamber, his loud-mouth. He had to combat a governor that was sort of silent on his own for a minute. I mean, he was kind of ham-handed and sitting on his hands and quiet, didn't offer much guidance to civic leaders in the state for a while in the early throes of COVID. And his only solution was to try and upstage her, show her up, or, you know, make an example. Oh, let me send in the National Guard now. Let me send in the State Patrol now. Don't get me wrong. APD was overwhelmed. But APD was overwhelmed for a while without the state support. And because those two, Mayor Bottoms and Brian Kemp, didn't have a solid relationship, and they did not. And in any relationship that's not a good working relationship, it's not just one person's fault. It's both people's fault. I don't think it helps that the state was trying to go after the city's control of the airport. I mean, there was a lot of that stuff going on back then. And I don't know the source of it. I don't want to just say, well, it's because she's a black person. No, because we've had black governors for quite a while. Well, she's a black woman. We've had a black governor before, Shirley Frank. I don't know what it was. Personality. I don't know. But there were two adults in that binary arrangement, and they didn't get along with each other, and it wasn't good. And it certainly spilled over, and I don't think it helps when you've got one side that's trying to show the other up. And I think some of these Buckhead Democrats, they seem to have forgotten that part of the equation. Anyway, Murphy sews up this writing by saying, Bottoms told the AAJC she doesn't change her message as she campaigns around Georgia. No matter which part of the state she's in, she said she wants to be Georgia's favorite governor, not Trump's. I truly believe our best days are ahead of us, she said. The voters of Buckhead want to believe that too. It's not the days ahead that I think Buckhead voters seem to be focused on. It's the days in the past. I also happen to think it probably helps if Mayor Bottoms, again, open forum, no gatekeeping, just announce you're going to be there. Hey, listen, I'm coming to hear you. The doors are open. I'm personally inviting these individuals and anyone else who feels like that to come have their say, but also to hear me out as well. I'm going to hear everything you have to say. And then if you'll allow me to address your concerns, I'm happy to do that. Please, Mayor Bottoms, you need to do this. Because this

0: going to matter. Anyway, we'll see if she does that. And again, I would implore her to learn the lessons that the Hillary Clinton campaign in 2016 provided as an example of what not to do. Don't ignore these folks. Come for them. Open arms, open ears, a willingness to conversate. Because Clinton did not do that with the Bernie progressives. In fact, Bernie wound up doing more appearances, more stump speeches for Hillary Clinton in the aftermath of that divisive convention than Hillary did for herself. And in the swing states that she didn't win, she was largely absent. I mean, I don't. 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Have a good Monday, as much as you can have a good Monday. We'll see you tomorrow.
1: I think if we had a single payer for all, we're actually able to then get on board with what much of the rest of the developed countries do, right? 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
2: 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This is the second episode in a 2-part series. Welcome back to Code WAC, Dr. Stallman. In the last episode, you shared with us how Blue Cross of Idaho repeatedly denied coverage of a medicine that your daughter's doctor believed would shrink her brain tumor. You also mentioned that the medical reviewer for the insurance was using incorrect guidelines when they denied coverage of this medicine.
3: Lorlatinib.
2: What can you tell us about that?
1: Yes. So as we are going through the denials, they were citing what protocol they used for the denials. And so they said they use a certain medical policy for prior authorization. I had pulled that up and took a look at it, and they have a certain pathway for oncology medication approvals and rare oncologic disorders. And so in there, it states that they use the NCCN guidelines to make determinations. And NCCN stands for National Comprehensive Cancer Guidelines. I was able to pull those up for pediatric brain tumors and follow through the protocol that clearly supports that we can use. The recommendation is to use inhibitor medications for a targetable mutation. In the meantime, we had gotten letters coming back saying the reasons for denial are this and this and this. And so we're looking through those. They're citing a different NCCN guideline, and they're citing things like she doesn't have metastases and she doesn't have lung cancer. And so we thought, well, what's going on? This is irrelevant, you know. So then we look up the specific NCCN guidelines that they've been citing. And it's the adult brain tumor guidelines. They weren't even looking at the right ones for how you treat brain tumors in kids. They were looking at how you treat brain tumors in adults, which is a completely different protocol. And we're looking back, you know, along the way, we were looking back at all of these. They keep citing the same things from the adult guidelines. So we had written several grievances, and this went way into even after her treatment was ultimately approved. We said, well, you know, why was it denied all these times in the first place? And prove to us that you did take a look at the pediatric guidelines. Well, they weren't able to do that. They kept saying she doesn't have metastases, she doesn't have lung cancer, and that's what the lorlatinib is used for. And it is used for that in adults, but it is used differently for kids in the pediatric world with a primary brain tumor. And they never took responsibility or accountability for that. Ultimately just said, well, we disagree. And then finally, after, you know, maybe 5 or 6 rounds of grievances, I had reached out to Dr. Gajar, who's the panel chair for the children's NCCN guidelines, asking him, am I interpreting this right? Is it right that your guidelines state that lorlatinib would be the appropriate treatment for her mutation? And he said, yes, this is exactly what it is. It fits the recommendation. Her doctors did, you know, exactly what the first line thing would be to do for her mutation. And so we brought that to the insurance company.

0: me and one of our grievances, and they just responded saying, respectfully, we disagree. And we did look at pediatric guidelines. It just wasn't documented. And so that was unbelievable. We've just had to sit with that discomfort and feelings, and we haven't really had the bandwidth to pursue back and forth more grievances on that. So
1: there's making a mistake as a human, right? But this goes beyond that. This is like willful disregard.
0: It sure felt like that. And I think if someone had more experience, if someone were a treating physician or had experience in treating pediatric brain tumors and brain cancers, that it would have been clear that you're not looking at the right guidelines.
1: I understand you started a GoFundMe page, or someone started a GoFundMe page for, why was that done and how did it help?
0: Yes. So we started, I think it was by the end of the peer-to-peer denial, we said, well, this is enough. We're willing to pay out of pocket if we have to for this medication, because we don't know how long it's going to take for the appeals to go through. The people that we talked to at Blue Cross said, you know, usually this can take a month or two to get another neuro-oncologist, maybe to talk with your oncologist. And then there's a lot of things that happen after that. So maybe a month or two. And so at that time, 2 weeks later, after the first request was put in for prior authorization, we said, well, we can't wait anymore, knowing that there is treatment. And, you know, that's when we started the GoFundMe to raise money to be able to pay out of pocket for the first month or two of medications in case it did take that long. Luckily, with this crazy turn of events, it did get approved. And so we've kept that pocket of money for her co-pays, which are still very high with her medication. We've also had to use it for different medical equipment and things. She's had some different side effects with low blood oxygen and respiratory distress and high blood pressure. So we've had to get equipment for monitoring her oxygen, monitoring her blood pressure, all of that. And then the other thing that we found out is that it's really hard to get insurance coverage for PT or OT equipment that a kid needs, that there's a long process with that. And so we've been lucky with the extra GoFundMe money to be able to get and pay out of pocket for whatever her medical equipment needs were for PT, for OT to help her develop.
1: How expensive is the medication that she's on?
0: Yeah, it started at $15,000 per month, and that was for the dosage has to depend on a baby's weight for that medication. And so when she was 8 months old, it was $15,000 a month if you were to pay out of pocket. The bigger she got, the more expensive it was, because you needed to titrate or build up to the right dosage for her weight. Her current weight, I think if we were to pay out of pocket, it would be about $20,000 a month for her medication.
1: Wow. How expensive are her copays for the medicine?
0: Yeah, they were about $4,000 a month until we reached her out of pocket, which is about $10,000 per year.
1: Anything else you wanted to say about having to fight your insurance company to get coverage for Zoe when this was the recommended treatment for her? What bothers you the most about your experience?
0: Yeah, I think what bothers me the most is that her doctors have experience, and they've had years and years of training and decades of experience, and they know how to treat patients. And so for her doctors and multiple doctors across multiple tumor boards to say this is the right course of treatment for Zoe, for that to happen, and then simultaneously for someone or some groups of people who don't have nearly as much experience in treating patients and treating Zoe's tumor to have the power to say, oh, that's not needed, or that's not necessary, or it's not urgent enough. I think that's unacceptable. It should be that people who have experience can, you know, review that and say, okay, yes, or, you know, maybe try this, but there was no other knowledge. It was just, nope, she doesn't need it. And so then when we asked them to speak to, well, what is needed? What is your recommendation as an alternative? What we got back was, well, go talk to your doctor about that. Can't have it both ways. You can't have the power to deny your doctor's treatment recommendation and then also defer back to the doctor saying, well, they know best. They know what the next treatment is. So that was infuriating.
1: It's so scary to know that our health lies not in our doctor's hands, but oftentimes in our insurance company's hands.
0: Yes, exactly. And you hear so often of people having devastating side effects from those repercussions where they deteriorate to a point where they can't get better or they pass away, and that's the fault of the insurance company.
1: So, Dr. Stallman, what policy solutions do you support to prevent these kinds of potentially life-threatening denials in the future?
0: Yeah, well, I think that going through all of this and talking with our local medical society and what work has been done, I think one of the things is that, you know, Medicare and Medicaid have moved towards streamlining prior authorizations and who can do the approvals and who can do the denials. And so what they have now is that only MDs or DOs,
2: a doctor of osteopathic medicine,
0: are able to do denials, and they should be in the same specialty as the treating doctor. And I think that's a great thing that needs to be implemented across commercial insurance plans too, is that you need to have someone who has the credentials to be able to review these cases and make approvals or denials. I think, you know, there needs to be more clear guidelines on how you deal with rare diseases, because what these commercial insurance plans do is they just say, is there a randomized controlled trial for this? Is there a randomized controlled study? When you're looking at rare diseases, there's never going to be enough patients, never going to be enough money to fund a study to that extent. And so there needs to be more clear guidelines on what you do next or what you do in these rare cases. Zoe has her type of tumor. There's maybe 30 or something kids with this type documented. And when you need to do one of those trials, you need thousands of patients. And so if you're concrete to a point where we need to have this type of study only, then you're never going to get approval easily for people who have rare conditions or rare needs. And then I think also that the guidelines for how insurance companies look at prior authorization just need to be standardized. You know, it's so determined on the insurance company, and they keep it all under wraps, how many denials there are, how many approvals there are, right? And then there's also, there's just no, when you're trying to point at, well, what criteria are you looking at? It's all, you know, hand waving, like, well, we look at this. We look at, you know, whether or not there's been a peer reviewed journal. And then we're saying, okay, there is a peer reviewed journal. There is these studies in a peer reviewed journal. And then they say, well, that's not strong enough. And there's no standard for what is strong. The policies can be interpreted and bent in however way that they choose to do so to justify a denial. So I think all of those things need to happen. Probably the easiest way is to just have certain criteria for whether or not prior authorizations are needed or not. And then if so, then who reviews them? And you need to have the right people to review them or deny.
1: So what are your thoughts on single payer Medicare for all?
0: I think that when healthcare is for profit, when insurance companies are for profit, you're never going to get the best care for patients when money is on the line for how you save money, how you don't save money. I think that right now there's so many differences between the commercial plans and how they are approved and even how much a copay costs and all of that, that it just creates so much chaos in health insurance coverage. Not to mention there's so many people who don't have health insurance because it's tied to their jobs or that their employers don't provide that. And so you're leaving a lot of people stranded without healthcare. And so I think if we had a single payer for all, we're actually able to then get on board with what much of the rest of the developed countries do, right? And actually provide healthcare that doesn't leave people stranded, and healthcare that is standardized, and healthcare that does save money in the long run. So when you're thinking about all the costs that go into, you know, these approvals, denials, all the delays, people getting sicker, it's not the right way to go.
2: Yes, 100%. All the back and forth makes everything more expensive and stressful. So tell us about Zoe's upcoming surgery.
0: Yes. So, you know, we've been in treatment for about 16 months on the lorlatinib. Her tumor has stabilized to a point where there really hasn't been much to shrink or much shrinking happening in the last 6 months. And so at that point, you know, we revisited the idea of, do we need surgery? That was always on the table. Once we shrink the tumor enough, then we can get the resection done. the studies also show that when kids get to 2 years old is where the tumor really stops growing. And the majority of those kids, like 2 years is the magical age. So she reached two. We reached out to a few different institutions and ultimately got accepted at St. Jude in Memphis. And so we're going to go there this Sunday and she'll get her surgery to try to remove the rest of the tumor that exists, try to, you know, get rid of probably the rest of the things that are dead tumor tissue that are in her brain to clean that up.
3: You're a happy girl. Yes, you're a happy girl.
2: A quick update. Most of Zoe's tumor was removed in late 2024, although two small spots, which appear dead, remain and are being closely monitored. Today, Zoe is about to turn four. She had her 1 year post-chemotherapy scan in June 2026, and her MRI continues to look stable. She recently had her port removed. She loves swimming and playing outside. Her hair has grown back to its pre-treatment length, and she remains seizure-free. She's also making lots of cognitive gains. This summer, Zoe started singing out loud the words to about 10 songs, including the entire ABCs. She's been surprising her family ever since by belting out the words to songs they've been singing to her. Thank you, Dr. Eunice Stallman. We continue to wish you and sweet Zoe the very best. If you've enjoyed this Code WAC episode, subscribe, leave a review, and share it with a friend. This podcast was powered by Healed California, uplifting the voices of those fighting for healthcare reform around the country. I'm Brenda Gazar. Thanks for listening. And until next time, stay healthy.
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0: Hello and welcome to Background Briefing, available 24/7 at backgroundbriefing.org. I'm Ian Masters and today we'll examine a number of stories and issues in the news. We'll begin with the botched execution attempts on 50-year-old Krista Pike in Tennessee, who was 18 when she murdered 19-year-old Colleen Slemmer in 1995. Krista is clinging to life after multiple attempts to inject two doses of a lethal drug into her by the state, and we'll discuss the extent to which this macabre barbarism is changing how people view the death penalty as executions spike upwards with the return of Donald Trump. Joining us is the Reverend Stacy Rector, Executive Director at Tennesseans for Alternatives to the Death Penalty. An ordained Presbyterian minister, she served as associate pastor of the Second Presbyterian Church in Nashville for 9 years and also served as a spiritual advisor to Steve Henley, an inmate on Tennessee's death row who was executed in 2009. Then we go to Berlin for an analysis of Iran's strategic adaptation after losing its proxies in Syria, Lebanon, and Gaza, then gaining new leverage by controlling the Strait of Hormuz thanks to Netanyahu and Trump's stupidity and hubris, and now, via the Houthis, control over the strategic choke point between the Red Sea and the Indian Ocean. Joining us to discuss whether the war will be reignited soon or the stalemate will continue is Hamidreza Azizi, senior Iran analyst at the International Crisis Group. His research focuses on Iran's policy and security policy, Iran's foreign and security policy, elite dynamics, armed non-state actors, and geopolitics of the Middle East. He's the author of the new book just out, The Axis of Resistance, Iran, Israel, and the Struggle for the Middle East. And he has an article at Time magazine we will discuss how the war is changing the geography of Iran's influence. Then finally, Background Briefing's Analeia looks into a real culture war underway in Ukraine as Putin attempts to erase Ukraine's language, culture, and national identity by raining down drones and missiles on the civilian population to break their will and submit to the Russian dictator. Joining Anna is a professor of history at City University of New York's College of Long Island, Susan Smith-Peter, a scholar who has studied Russian journalism and civic society for over 2 decades. She has published several books about how Russia sees itself, the country's history, and its deteriorating relations with the international community as Putin tries to destroy what he can't conquer. And joining us now is the Reverend Stacy Rector, Executive Director of Tennesseans for Alternatives to the Death Penalty, an ordained Presbyterian minister. She served as associate pastor of the Second Presbyterian Church in Nashville for 9 years and also served as a spiritual advisor to Steve Henley, an inmate on Tennessee's death row who was executed in 2019. Welcome to Background Briefing, the Reverend Stacy Rector.
1: Thank you for having me.
0: Well, thanks for joining us. And of course, the botched execution of Krista Pike, I think, has disturbed most people, I would think, particularly here in the United States and around the world for that matter. The United States has, from 1976 to 2015, has conducted 1,392 executions, 995 of which took place in the South. Of course, this puts the United States statistically along with Iran and China, which is something of a badge of shame, if you will. But what's your sense of where things stand now? Because having been administered 2 doses of this execution cocktail, it would seem that Krista Pike, even though she's on a ventilator and we don't know her condition, but I imagine it's pretty likely that she's not going to come out of this hole, right? She may well be damaged for life, if there is to be a life.
1: Right. Yes, we just don't know. Again, as far as I know today, she remains in critical condition, as you say, on a ventilator. Tragically, we have advocates like myself, attorneys, medical professionals, have been warning for some time that this was not only possible, but probable, that these protocols are so secretive, they do not allow for proper transparency. Governor Lee, to his credit, in 2022, stopped an execution about an hour before it was to happen here because he became aware of technical problems, including the fact that the state wasn't following its own protocol. There was a study done. There were findings that showed that there were real problems. And then Governor Lee hired Commissioner Frank Strada from Arizona, a department that also had a history under his leadership of problems with botching executions. And what we saw in 2025 was the adoption of a new protocol relying on pentobarbital that, again, doubled down on secrecy and was not addressing the issues that had been raised. And so since that time, people have been sounding the alarm, particularly attorneys have been trying to get the courts to pay attention to what they were saying about the real concerns that something was going to go terribly wrong. And then it happened in May of this year with Tony Carruthers. Again, raised the issue. This is a problem. This protocol is not working and it is dangerous and we need to look at it. And nothing was done. And here we are.
0: Well, there were a number of attempts to administer this deadly cocktail. And at one point, the victim, Krista Pike, even tried to advise the people administering the injections. And one of them, apparently, there was a 90-degree bend in a needle. Isn't this to do with the fact that no medical professional, let alone any doctor who is subject to the Hippocratic Oath, they can't have anything to do with this barbaric practice, right? So you don't have any medical professionals, do you? Isn't that what's going on here?
1: Yes, for sure. And if you do have medical professionals, they are medical professionals who have been willing to set aside their professional ethics to do this. We do know that a physician did participate in Tony Carruthers' execution and was unable to set the central line that he was supposed to be competent to set, which led to what happened to Tony Carruthers. We don't know, again, because of the secrecy, if this physician was also present for Mr. Hines' execution in August and Krista Pike's attempt just this past week, but we know he was telling the media that he was going to be involved. But in terms of who is setting the IVs, what their training is, we just don't know. Again, cloaked in secrecy.
0: So does that mean that the doctor who's breaking the Hippocratic Oath, he is protected by secrecy?
1: He is. He is. The only way that his identity became known was in 2025 during another problematic execution, the execution of Byron Black. The warden accidentally said his name out loud during the execution. And that is how the media determined who he was. And since then, he's been deposed. That was prior to Mr. Carruthers' execution, and admitted that he had not set a central line in 13 years. Which if you talk to any doctor, they say, unless you're doing them regularly, you have no business doing them at all. So again, the state, even though the doctor was even saying, you know, a month ago that he was going to be involved with Krista Pike's execution, the state refused to confirm that, saying that it was speculative and that they did not have to tell the public.
0: But surely there's a mechanism for the AMA or somebody to take away this doctor's medical license because of his violation of the Hippocratic Oath?
1: Well, we do know that a complaint was filed against him by Tony Carruthers' sister shortly after that botch. That would have been filed here in Tennessee to our Medical Board of Ethics. We have heard nothing about that. We don't know what the status of that is. And I am unclear what the American Medical Association's ability is to actually revoke a license, you know, if the state has licensed you.
0: So if you don't mind, let's talk about the broader politics in Tennessee. We've seen certainly from some of the demonstrations in the State House that the Republican control of the both chambers are pretty sort of thuggish in a way. They don't really want to tolerate any opposition, any debate. they tend to just want to buffalo stuff through. But is there a possibility in the gubernatorial race with Jerry Green running against Senator Marsha Blackburn that there could be an upset here? She's a former public defender, I understand.
1: You know, I don't know. I think the likelihood of an upset is probably low, but it's not impossible. And certainly, Jerry Green has a very different perspective about the death penalty and its problems than does Senator Blackburn.
0: Well, she wants to bring back the electric chair.
1: Right. And I think that, you know, we're going to see some legislation being filed that wants to utilize new methods of execution. The state of Tennessee already has the electric chair as a method. In our state, if you were sentenced to die before the year 1999, you were actually sentenced under the electric chair. And so you have a choice. You may choose the chair or lethal injection. And for a period from about 2018 to 2020, we saw individuals choosing the chair over lethal injection because of their fear of it. That has changed in the last few years, partly because the information around lethal injection is so difficult to obtain that I think people on death row simply say, I don't have enough information to make an informed decision, so I'm not choosing at all. And that means that it goes to lethal injection. If Senator Blackburn or the legislature decides they want to bring in a new method or make the chair the sole method, you know, we obviously don't think that's a good idea. But what we are going to demand and hope that the state of Tennessee, our citizens here demand, is full transparency around whatever they do, because the secrecy that we have seen has led to these horrific outcomes, and it's unacceptable.
0: Well, the number of executions certainly went down during Biden's 4 years, him being a devout Catholic and against capital punishment. But then Trump has come back, and they've gone way back up, right? They've doubled in the last year, and then in this year, they'll probably meet the same level. And is that your understanding?
1: Yes. I mean, both death sentencing and execution have really plummeted over the last 40 years. To your point, we have seen an uptick, particularly around executions, and not so much around death sentencing. Tennessee has only had 5 new death sentences since 2013, which in my mind shows you where the public is more than does the fact that we're now executing people that we sentenced, you know, in the 1980s or the 1990s, which is the reality here. So yes, there is an uptick. My understanding is a big part of the uptick is the state of Florida, that Florida has gone so far in executing people over the last few years that they have skewed those numbers a bit. So yes, we're seeing an uptick, but it still isn't anything like we saw some decades ago.
0: So, but do you think that what happened with Krista Pike has stirred the conscience of the United States? Because, you know, we have in this political race, we have James Tallarico in Texas, who is invoking his religious faith, and he seems to be doing quite well, and certainly in terms of the cruelty of Trump and Stephen Miller's immigration policies, you know, he's trying to change this environment of hate that's coming out of this administration, in the sense that Trump and Miller are all about hate thy neighbor, whereas Tallarico is about love thy neighbor. So I'm just wondering whether this is a broader consciousness shift in the United States itself. Do you feel this in the zeitgeist?
1: I do, actually. There is still, particularly in states like Tennessee, there, you know, with our supermajority of Republicans, I will say there are Republicans in our legislature who have real problems with the death penalty. But generally right now, you know, that is a body that is on the record as being pro-death penalty. So there is resistance, right? And that will continue. But I do think the unmasking of the brutality that happened during this particular execution to really show the public lethal injection is not just someone going to sleep. This is a very brutal thing that we're doing, and we can't even do it successfully, which points out again, I think for many conservatives, this idea that how can you trust government to carry out executions and decide who should live and who should die? So I think all those things are coming together right now, and my hope is that we can really have some good conversations where we can really start with the things that we agree on, which is that we want to be safe, that we want people who commit violent crime to be held accountable, that we want to support victims and their families, that we want a fair system, we want an accurate system, and that we want a system that uses our resources for things that actually prevent crime, which we know that the death penalty does not do. And so my sense is if we can start on the things that we want to achieve together, perhaps we can get through this and move beyond this belief that somehow the death penalty is necessary, because it just simply is not.
0: So just in closing, though, do you think that there is a move or a mood underway reminiscent of, for example, the religious communities that ended slavery in this country? Do you think that the religious awakening in this country against the government cruelty, whether it's to do with immigration or execution, do you think it's happening?
1: I certainly hope so. I feel something has shifted and is shifting, and it's going to be up to us to decide what happens next. My prayer and my hope is that we all continue to move toward, as you said, loving our neighbors, and kindness, and looking to real solutions to the problems that confront us and not the convenient ones.
0: Well, Reverend Stacey Rector, I thank you very much for joining us here today.
1: Thank you so much.
0: Welcome back. I'm Ian Masters, and this is Background Briefing, available 24/7 at backgroundbriefing.org. And joining us now from the UK is Hamid Reza Azizi, senior Iran analyst at the International Crisis Group, whose research focuses on Iran's foreign policy and security policy, elite dynamics, armed non-state actors, and the geopolitics of the Middle East. He's a former visiting fellow at the German Institute for International and Security Affairs in Berlin, non-resident fellow at the Middle East Council on Global Affairs in Doha, and associate researcher at Klingendaal's Netherlands Institute of International Relations. He's the author of the new book just out, The Axis of Resistance, Iran, Israel, and the Struggle for the Middle East, and he has an article at Time magazine, How the War is Changing the Geography of Iran's Influence. Welcome to Background Briefing. Hamid Reza Azizi.
2: Thank you very much for having me. It's a pleasure.
0: Well, thanks for joining us. And both your book and your article in Time magazine point out that Iran's loss of its strategic influence in Syria and Lebanon, along with Israel's military action and against Hezbollah and in Lebanon and Hamas in Gaza, has basically taken away the leverage that Iran had over Israel. If Israel were to attack Iran, then Hezbollah and Hamas could be activated. That's no longer an option. But Iran has suddenly found new leverage with the Strait of Hormuz and the so-called Gates of Grief between the Red Sea and the Indian Ocean. So, but I guess in terms of the Strait of Hormuz, it was pretty clear that Iran would never have taken the Strait of Hormuz, because that would have provoked a war with the United States and with Israel. But thanks to the stupidity and hubris of Netanyahu and Donald Trump, essentially, they were gifted the Strait of Hormuz. How do you see it?
2: First of all, what's important to keep in mind is that since October 7, 2023, since the Hamas attack on Israel and the war that followed, there has been a series of developments that have essentially changed the nature of the Iran-backed network of the so-called Axis of Resistance, which consisted always mostly of non-state actors, but also had the Syrian government under Bashar al-Assad also on its side. So there has been significant changes, especially after the domino effects of the war that led to the fall of Assad, and then the significant weakening of Hezbollah, especially after the loss of its leaders, Hassan Nasrallah especially, and also what has happened to Hamas in Gaza. But as you mentioned, and as I have elaborated in both my book and also in this latest article, it has been a kind of a it hasn't been the end of the network or Iran's influence. It has been a series of shifts, including a shift in the geography. And it was a kind of an irony, I would say, that on the same day that Israel kind of took over of Ali at-Tahrir Ridge in southern Lebanon, which was one of the main headquarters of Hezbollah in southern Lebanon, and declared the destruction of the facilities there. On the very same day, the Houthis took over areas near Bab al-Mandab, which basically was a manifestation of this changing geography. So now what we are seeing is that Iran and its partners in this network are effectively in control of two very important strategic waterways, the Strait of Hormuz and Bab al-Mandab. And they are in a position that they can kind of, you know, inflict a direct pain on the global economy and by extension, of course, on the United States. And this has been at the heart of Iranian strategy all along from February 28, after the U.S.-Israeli war on Iran started. So this has become their main leverage. So, of course, as you mentioned, there was always these debates in Iran that if we close the Strait of Hormuz, we are going to be isolated, and even in our partners like Russia and China are going to act against us. But here we are. So this geographical connection between waterways and the weaknesses and setbacks, better to say, of some partners being compensated by advances of the others, this is the new picture of Iranian regional position that we are witnessing after a few months of the war.
0: So could you say then that, in effect, Netanyahu and Trump, by starting this war, essentially gave Iran the gift of the Strait of Hormuz?
2: In a way, it was a test, of course, for the Iranian leaders themselves to see whether this leverage actually works. And of course, it did work. I basically agree with what you said. Because, first of all, we should look back at the, let's say, 2 months prior to this war, to the 40-day war. On the one hand, there was the popular uprisings in Iran and the violence against the protesters that led to the killing of thousands of people, which was seen by the Iranian government as part of the war that was being prepared by the United States and Israel. So in their view, that wasn't kind of an actual or legitimate popular movement, though all the indications suggest that it was, but it was part of the plot. So, but in any case, regardless of what the reality was on the ground, what matters is the perception. So the perception was that there was a war inside of the country, which was supposed to be complemented, again, in their view, by an external war with the final aim of not just regime change, but maybe even the fraction of the country. So they entered into this war with an existential mindset, with an existential anxiety. And that's why we saw what we saw, like, you know, things that would be unimaginable for most of the observers. You know, I myself would expect like attacks on some of the Gulf countries, especially, for example, Bahrain and the UAE, to some extent, because they were the ones who had signed the Abraham Accords with Israel. But that kind of an indiscriminate, you know, targeting of all these countries on the one hand, and on the other hand, the effective strategy of disrupting transit in the Strait of Hormuz, those were the things that was kind of new. But it was, as I said, driven by that existential anxiety, because they felt that they have nothing to lose and they have to bring all the capabilities and then the potentials that they have actually to the table to be able to survive.
0: So, Hamadreza Azizi, have you heard anything about some of the rumors about whether or not this war will be reignited either before the Israeli elections on October the 27th or after the American elections on November the 3rd. Trump has said many times that things are going to change. Suddenly the price of oil and gas and diesel will go down precipitously, and that he will somehow solve the problem. Obviously, he says all kinds of crazy stuff, so it's difficult to take him seriously, and which is a real problem in U.S. foreign policy because the U.S. has no credibility. But nevertheless, there's a new carrier strike group moving into the area. That'll be three carrier strike groups and extra Marines, etc. Is this possible? We know from Trump's psychology is that he's somebody that cannot be seen as a loser. He has to be a winner. And my understanding is from sources inside the White House is that he's having tantrums all the time. He's furious with Iran that they somehow are defying him. And he's looking like a loser, which is the worst possible thing for him. So, you know, I'm sure the Gulf countries are telling him not to do this. But at the same time, he's a loose cannon. He does what he wants to do. We've seen that on the domestic front here in the United States. So where do you come down on that possibility?
2: Well, I think all the indications are suggesting that there could be some form of return to the war, either as you know, some reports have suggested after the midterm or even before that. On that, actually, you know, I stopped listening to or really caring about what Trump says long ago. And what matters to me is the developments on the ground, because, you know, Trump may say something and then do something else the next day. He thinks this is unpredictability that could bring, I don't know, deterrence or make the American threat more viable on the other side. But in reality, as you also mentioned, it makes the American credibility sort of less than it always used to be. But in any case, so you mentioned the deployment of the new forces to the region. At the same time, there have been some changes in the force deployments on the ground, those who are already on the ground, and also in terms of logistics. Part of that, I mean, there's a caveat here. Part of that might have to do with the war that is already ongoing in Yemen between Saudi Arabia and the Houthis, with the Houthis now almost on a daily basis targeting energy infrastructure in Saudi Arabia, etc. But then, for example, the deployment of new Patriot batteries to some energy sites in Saudi Arabia and in other places. There have been reports of increase of reconnaissance flights, refueling flights around the region. So something seems to be in the making. Here, I think we can think of two scenarios. One scenario would be for Trump to, already before the midterm, try to do something big and symbolic, like targeting Iran's underground nuclear facility in the Peacock's Mountain, in order to claim victory and mission accomplished and so on, so that he could possibly lift some pressure from the Republicans ahead of the midterm, and then to see what can come afterwards. Or, as some other people have suggested, this might be, especially taking into account the time that is needed for this new aircraft carrier and the amphibious force group that is now underway to arrive there, which would be end of November, more or less. So by that time, the preparations at least would be enough if Trump wants to initiate a bigger campaign. So the calculation on the side of the U.S. administration might be that by that time, by the end of November, the blockade that is already there against Iran will have more tangible impacts on the Iranians. Like it is already creating a lot of problems. The economic situation is deteriorating day by day. So by that time, they can initiate an attack, basically try to finish the job that was remained unfinished in their view, probably in March, April. And we may actually be heading toward a bigger war. But I think my personal view, concentrating primarily on the strategic thinking in Tehran, is that the result of both of these scenarios would be the same thing, because the Iranians are determined not to allow a symbolic attack to just remain unanswered. They had this experience in the 12-day war when Trump came in the end of the war, targeted Iran's main nuclear facilities in Fordo and Natanz, and then just left and proposed a ceasefire, only to come back after a few months and initiate a bigger war. So they are determined to respond. So in any case, I think if what is in Trump's mind is some sort of a military operation, it's going to be an even bigger war probably than what we saw in those 40 days.
0: But the third carrier strike group actually will arrive at the end of October. So, but as you point out, it's more likely to war will happen after the elections. But nevertheless, let's talk about what just happened recently with an attempt to have meetings between Iran, Oman, and other Gulf countries, which the Saudis pulled out of. You make the point that there's no way that the Saudis can accept a continual leverage that the Iranians will have over all Gulf countries' abilities to export oil and gas, and through their proxies in Iraq, and now the United States has just left Iraq. So I'm sure Iran will fill that strategic vacuum. They can strike at any of the pipelines, and all efforts on the part of all of the Gulf countries, including Iraq, which is can send its oil through Kurdistan into the Turkish port of Ceyhan on the Mediterranean. That is obviously a logical future for getting oil out of the Gulf, for at least for the Iraqis, as opposed to having the Iranians control Strait of Hormuz. So give us a big picture of these dynamics and whether or not there will be an alternative. Is there a viable alternative to export oil that isn't vulnerable to the closure of the Straits of Hormuz?
2: So I'm not an expert on the energy markets or those dynamics, but what I can say as an expert on geopolitics is that it's going to be difficult and it's going to take a lot of time in order to develop a viable alternative to these straits. Because look, it is one thing to speak of short-term sort of solutions, be it in the strait itself, as we are seeing at the moment, for example, and I will explain a little bit that part as well. So that's one thing, be it in the strait or the pipelines, the one you mentioned from Iraq to Turkey or through Syria to the Mediterranean and so on and so forth. And it is a completely different thing to develop them as longer-term alternatives that would remain secure against potential disruptions. Because the same actor, put it simply, the same actor that has the means to target the ships in the strait has the means to target the pipelines as well. And we saw that already, right? I mean, the Houthi attack on the Saudis' east-west pipeline that caused a disruption for a few weeks, for a couple of weeks actually, that showed the vulnerability of the alternatives. And the other major pipeline that exists and that has been used by the Gulfies, in this case the UAE, the Habshan-Fujairah pipeline, which is the UAE's west-to-east pipeline, that is also vulnerable to Iranian strikes. So at the end of the day, there has to be an arrangement in which Iran and other countries around the Persian Gulf can come to terms. But the challenge is that because there's just a lot of factors involved, a lot of different priorities that these countries have, and most importantly, because there's still an ongoing war between the United States and Iran, and the expectation of the resumption of the hostilities, as we just discussed, which means that the existential mindset is still there in Tehran, it makes the agreement sort of a much more difficult. Otherwise, if we look at the situation in the Strait itself, for example, that is far from ideal for Tehran, because the UAE has been taking some initiatives, like the taking the risk actually that would normally be covered by the insurance companies, bringing in these smaller tankers in the so-called shuttle runs, using ship-to-ship transfer methods in order to ship oil out of the strait, which has been partly successful. Iran has been targeting the ships still. This has been used as another temporary measure. The thing is that, as I mentioned, this is also costly because it takes constant military support by the United States and a lot of investment by the UAE. But at this moment, as I said, the complexity of the picture, Iran trying to keep its leverage, others working on temporary measures to pass this juncture and then to come to negotiations maybe with Iran from a better position. These dynamics have, as I said, made an agreement over a strait kind of elusive.
0: Well, Ahmadreza Azizi, I thank you very much for joining us here today.
2: Thank you. It was a pleasure.
0: We're going to take a brief station break. We're back with Background Briefing's Anna Leia, looking into a real culture war underway in Ukraine as Putin attempts to erase Ukraine's language, culture, and national identity.

0: This is Analea for Background Briefing. In mid-August, a fire destroyed an Estonian robotics company that made unmanned military vehicles for Ukraine. The Estonian government recently said that it was an act of Russian arson. Authorities arrested and extradited three suspects from Latvia. NATO leaders voiced support for Ukraine, and French President Emmanuel Macron called this an escalation, invoking a recent attack at a German airport in August as well. Russia has been accused or suspected of causing fires and explosions in Bulgaria, Italy, Slovakia, and Poland, all NATO members. But we're not talking about munitions factories. Today, we're talking about destroying things that spark something completely different. Ideas, progress, and national pride. The Russian military launched another drone attack in August. The New York Times reports that the fire there lasted a week. The target was the country's largest children's books publisher, in the middle of printing textbooks. This year, the chief executive of the Ukrainian Publishing Association estimates that half of Ukraine's book production has been destroyed by Russian shells. That's 15 million books. And just days ago, a new jet-powered Russian drone struck the Ukrainian National Academy of Sciences, where almost all of Ukrainian research takes place, and that does include military research. Since Russia's full-scale invasion of Ukraine began, and even before, this was never just a war on buildings and people. This was a war on those people's culture, ideas, and the idea that Ukrainian people should be sovereign. Those ideas have rippled across the world, blinding many into thinking that Russia could possibly be a country retaking a former territory instead of one independent country trying to take over another. And joining us is a professor of history at the City University of New York's College of Staten Island. Susan Smith-Peter, PhD, runs the college's public history department and has spent over 20 years studying Russian journalism and civil society. She has published several books about Russian history, regionalism, and identity, as well as its relations to the U.S. A former Fulbright scholar and Columbia University seminar chair, she is currently writing a book about Federalist idealism in Siberia during the Russian Civil War. So, welcome.
1: Well, thanks for having me. Great to be here.
0: So, these strikes against the university, the strikes against the book factory, book publishing house, how did the two sides, Russia and Ukraine, view the significance of that?
1: Well, I think it's important to understand the Russian concept of war. So the Russian concept of war is a little bit different from ours. From their point of view, war takes place in two spheres, and they're both equally important. One is the battle space, and that's tanks and guns, and people are actually dying. And the other is the information space. And in the information space, which is social media, you know, book publishing, that actually goes into the minds of the people being influenced. So it is logical, although obviously horrible, for them to be doing these things, because for them, this is a war in the information space. And their goal is, it seems, destruction of the idea of Ukraine by destruction of books which hold that idea in them. Of course, it's not going to be successful, but you know, I do think that that is part of the concept here, that this is a strike within the information space, which is equal to the battle space.
0: And is Ukraine, and like you said, the Baltic and the Caucasian states, why are they so unique? Why are they just not in our minds when we consider other places? Like, I've never heard anybody argue that, like, Myanmar isn't a country.
1: Because the idea is, from a Russian point of view, that they're all part of the Russian sphere of influence. And there's been a lot of Russian influence on how Americans see that part of the world. And so there are a lot of Americans who are very sympathetic to this Russian view. Also, even though it's wrong, it does have the appeal of simplicity. The idea that Russia is all one thing is simpler than coming to terms with the reality of even the Russian Federation is a state which has borders. Within those borders, it's a very complicated, it is actually a federation, and there are many different federal units within that. But, you know, that's complicated, and most people don't really want to think about that. So yeah, it is a kind of struggle. I mean, I have a colleague named Vitaly Chernetsky who talks about this as epistemological injustice, which is, so when you have epistemological means the way that you know things, like how do you know things is the knowledge of knowing things. Well, Ukraine is always having to justify itself. Right. And if you have a Ukrainian last name, often people will say, oh, well, you're too involved. And if you don't, you know, it's like, well, you know, do you really know about Ukraine? Those kind of questions don't really come up when people are talking about Russia. You don't have that same, you know, not level playing field. So making the argument that Ukraine has an equal right to be the source of knowledge is an important claim, but it's one that's had a lot of pushback because Russia wants to be able to take that control. And so, like, the destruction of the books is

0: 19, Russia deliberately shelled, I mean, at that time it was Soviet Russia. So Soviet Russia deliberately shelled the house of Mikhail Khrushchevsky, who was the first president of the Ukrainian National Republic. And in that shelling, it destroyed, and he was the first great historian of Russia, and he wrote a multi-volume, not Russia, Ukraine, multi-volume history of Ukraine. And when they shelled his house, they also destroyed his manuscripts and his documents, and he had a collection of Ukrainian manuscripts. And so, you know, when I heard about the shelling of the book depository and also the Academy of Sciences, it did remind me of the shelling of Khrushchevsky's house.
1: What are they so afraid of that are in these books, and how long has that thought been popular in Ukraine, if that makes sense?
0: Yeah. So it was in the 1870s when Russia banned the use of the Ukrainian language, saying it did not exist. Of course, it's a little strange and counterfactual to ban a language that didn't exist. So that's yeah, that is, I mean, I could ban a language that doesn't exist right now and probably be successful, but banning a language that does exist is a whole different thing. It sort of goes back to the period of Romanticism. So the first great poet of Ukraine, Taras Shevchenko, he wrote poems in Ukrainian. And Vissarion Belinsky, who was a very important Russian critic, he rejected Shevchenko. He rejected the poems, saying that Ukrainian was not a real language. So that is in many ways the beginning of the modern Russian rejection of Ukraine. And so it's very tied into language. And so there is a real focus on destroying the Ukrainian language. And then, see, the problem was, of course, that the Ukrainians, at that time in the 19th century, we're not able to have mass education of the Ukrainian peasants in the Ukrainian language or Ukrainian history. Sidelight, no one was able to have mass education of the Russian peasants in the Russian language and Russian history because the Romanovs didn't want mass education in general. But coming back to Ukraine, that was a problem because when you had the first independent Ukraine, the Ukrainian National Republic, in 1918, they didn't have as strong of a base as they would have if they had had the ability to have mass education in Ukrainian. You have to teach people that they are members of a nation. Otherwise, they're like, well, I'm from a province, I'm from a village, I'm a peasant. You know, it's not like an inborn thing. Like I didn't, you know, be born and be like, hi, I'm an American, I'm deeply connected to, you know, American history. No, I had to be taught. Everybody has to be taught. Ironically, the Bolsheviks were very important for teaching Ukrainians that they were Ukrainian. This is actually part of the reason why Putin is so upset about Lenin and is complaining about Lenin and this sort of thing. Even though the way he talks about Lenin is factually incorrect, there is a kind of kernel of truth, especially in the 20s. There was a lot of, you know, there was called the Ukrainian Renaissance, and there were a lot of things that were written in Ukrainian, and people were taught things in Ukrainian. And even though there's a crackdown and there was, you know, the executed Renaissance and all of that, once you have taught a mass population that they are something, it becomes really hard to put the cat back in the bag. And so from that point on, the 1920s on, you really do have a very clear sort of modern, you know, there's like a modern sense of being Ukrainian. And of course, is it exactly the same as other places? No, but that you get persistent demands for Ukrainian history, Ukrainian language, you know, Ukrainian literature and all of that. And then I mean, certainly by the 1990s, you can say that there's a developed history there, and a sense of, you know, a sense of being Ukrainian. I mean, the

0: 1991 referendum where Ukraine decides to not be part of the Soviet Union. That was really the death knell of the Soviet Union. That's another reason why Putin is so angry, because, you know, he considers the end of the Soviet Union to be like the worst thing that happened in the 20th century. So there's this long history. It really comes from the 19th century on. But then when we're talking about national identity and national history, almost everywhere it comes from the 19th century on. So it's really not surprising that that's the same thing that happened with Ukraine. I mean, the U.S. is older, but the U.S. is very unusual. The U.S. and Britain, you know, are older, modern nations, but that doesn't really prove anything. I mean, they're basically older than almost all other modern nations, aside from France. I'm not going to go into all the details, but in any case, yeah. So they are, you know, in other words, there's been a sense of modern nationhood for probably, you know, 100 years, I would say.
1: And as Ukrainian people have learned this, I'm very curious about how Americans have learned about Russian history, Ukrainian history, and especially how that impacts the people who make our decisions today.
0: So I've written about this in a piece called How the Field Was Colonized. The person that founded Russian studies, Russian history, I should say, it's a different thing from Russian studies. The person who founded Russian history in this country was named Michael Karpovich, and he was a professor at Harvard. And he was really an extraordinary man, a tremendously hard worker. And he was the one who trained a tremendously large cadre of American professors of Russian history. And he was coming from the tradition that history in Russia was mainly the story of the Russian people, right? So the story is not so much the Russian state, but what the Russian people did, how they colonized, how they conquered Siberia and other places. And that meant that Ukraine was off to the side. Ukraine was not a subject. It was not the thing that was acting, and Ukrainians were not the actors of that story. And there is a certain blind spot that has come about as a result of this, and it's something that I've argued with my colleagues about. And I would say that this is not the result of anybody's negative intentions. People don't wake up and say, I want to be bad to Ukraine today. But if you have a particular way of approaching a subject that prioritizes one group, it often has implications for another group, which you may not be holding as your main goal, but it's still there in the background. So as a result, the way Americans have mainly learned about this part of the world is from a Russian lens. And then when Ukrainians make basically contradictory assertions against that, they are not always put on a level playing field, because the Russian view is seen as kind of a normative view.
1: And how does that leave academia and affect how we're living our lives or how our government is making decisions?
0: Well, basically, all the people who are members of the elite went to college, and they often went to Harvard and other elite universities, and there they were taught by professors, probably of Russian history. Sometimes, I mean, Harvard is also the center of Ukrainian study in this country. But why is it the center of Ukrainian study? Because Ukrainians from around the country, Ukrainian Americans from around the country, sent in small donations in order to establish an institute there. So, I mean, that kind of gives you a sense that they realized that there was a need to have their own separate institution, which I argue does suggest that There was an understanding that they weren't going to be able to have the same ability to make the arguments within the existing institutions, which tended to focus on Russian history. So education and the government, especially if you look over a period of multiple generations, are deeply, deeply intertwined.
1: And I know you have to run, but I also know that you study Russian propaganda and its effect on democracy. So I'd be remiss if in this midterm season I didn't ask you, how does Russian propaganda differ from just straight up nationalism or chauvinism or something like that?
0: Oh, it's totally different because Russian propaganda is all about hiding itself. So you may online be interacting with someone who says that they're an African American male from Detroit who's actually a Russian propagandist working in St. Petersburg. I say African American because many of the most influential Russian propagandists, mouthpieces online have taken on avatars that are African American. So what the Russian way of propaganda is to work with whatever pre-existing ideas the target has. So if the target has an America First approach, you work using an America First argument. If a person has an anti-American kind of stance, you work through that argumentation. So you are using kind of an avatar, as it were, to make an argument, not as a Russian, but as a fellow American who's upset, who's angry. I mean, in one of my lectures, I talk about how there was a series of protests at a mosque in Texas, pro-Muslim and anti-Muslim protests. And this was some years ago, but both of them were organized by Russian-backed Facebook pages. And the idea was to foment, basically to foment disorder in the United States through this kind of thing. And none of the people, I mean, maybe I shouldn't say that because do I know what's inside each person at those protests? No, but I doubt that the people who are at those protests were like, "Hey, I'm a tool of the Russian government. I feel great about that." But they were a tool of the Russian government, and so many people are influenced by Russian propaganda, but they refuse to believe that it is, because from their point of view, they heard it from another American, from someone that they think has views similar to them, and so that's how it spreads.
1: Great. Well, thank you for helping us spread a little bit of actual information today.
0: All right, thank you, Anna. I really appreciate it. Thanks for inviting me.
2: And this has been Background Briefing. I'm Ian Masters. I'd like to thank producers Graham Fitzgibbon, Anna Leia, Evan Susswood, and Ash Price. 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And I'll be back again tomorrow with another Background Briefing. Bye for now.

0: Most people want a place where they can go to talk about politics, but not get in a huge fight.
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0: And Jody Hamilton.
2: Just get out and vote. 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

0: 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Yeah, it's that hot here in October. 98.7 in Santa Barbara, 93.7 in San Diego, 99.5 FM in Ridgecrest and China Lake. Also in California, in Red Bluff and Redding on KFOI and Round Mountains KKRN. Up in Oregon on the Central Coast on KYAQ, Cottage Grove's Queso, Eugene's KEPW, Lanchester, Pennsylvania's W News, Maui, Hawaii's KAKU, and Columbus, Ohio on WGRN, Palinville, New York's WLPP, Rochester, New York's WRFZ, down in New Orleans on WHIV, out in Gallup, New Mexico on KNIZ, Concord, New Hampshire's WNHN, Fayetteville, Arkansas's KPSQ, in Seattle on KODX, Richmond, Virginia's WRWK, Fairmont, West Virginia's WEFR, Janesville, Wisconsin's WAER-ADR, and Minneapolis, St. Paul's AM 950, KTNF. We also stream coast to coast and around the globe on the internets, on the Progressive Voices channel, and many other fine streaming and podcasting locations blanketing planet Earth. I'm Brad Friedman, your friendly investigative blogger, journalist, troublemaker, muckraker, and all-around swell fellow, says me from bradblog.com. Thank you very much for joining us today. It is sweltering out here in Los Angeles. Hit triple digits on Sunday over the weekend. Reminder, this is October. Yep. Welcome to the Bradcast. Now, less than 1 month until your last chance to vote in the critical midterm elections on November 3rd. I wonder how hot it'll be here in Los Angeles by then. I know I received a text message from Ballot Tracks over the weekend. Desi Doyen, have you signed up yet for Ballot Tracks? Do you have that? Yes, I do.
1: And I got a nice little message saying, hey, your ballot's on your way.
0: On the way. Mine too. On the way right now, and that I should receive it at some point this week. A very helpful service, by the way, if you haven't signed up for it, if you're here in California, or a bunch of other states have it as well. If you're able to sign up for it wherever you live, it's easy to do at the California Secretary of State's website here in California. It was actually useful to me during the primary because I did not receive notice as I normally would right after dropping off my ballot at a voting center. Usually I'll get a notice by, you know, late that evening that we've received your ballot. So I contacted LA County. They were able to track down my ballot for me, which was great, and made sure that it was, in fact, counted. Accurately, I can't tell you, but it got counted.
1: It's a neat little service, and it's a sign that I think that California and these other states like their voters and want to help them vote.
0: And that's the theory. And, of course, we've been focusing more and more on those elections here on the broadcast in recent days than we already do. We do it all the way, year-round, but certainly in recent days, as it will be the nation's first formal attempt to begin to put the brakes on the runaway wannabe authoritarianism of the current administration and its henchmen in Congress and elsewhere by supporters of democracy of all parties, faiths, races, and creeds across these United States. At the same time, we've been covering the threats to those elections, largely, sadly, shamefully, most of which are coming from this year from the president of the United States himself. Yes, that guy you heard at the top of the show at a campaign rally over the weekend in Alabama, I think it was, calling for his MAGA supporters to get out and vote and, quote, shove it up the asses of the Democrats, apparently. Obnoxious, embarrassing, yes. But given Trump's threats against elections, his control of the apparatus of the federal government, and his proven record of inciting his own supporters to conduct a violent insurrection to try and steal a presidential election, that we are forced to take all of these threats made by him and his supporters and his departments of justice and homeland security very seriously this year. Which brings us to our first story and the guest that will join us momentarily to discuss it. Democracy Docket, the legal and media organization created by Democratic election attorney Marco Elias, reported late last week on an alarming letter that was sent by a member of the Georgia State Election Board, not the entire board itself, but a senior official on the board, a letter to Donald Trump's corrupted Department of Justice amid what you likely know by now to be a months-long, if not years-long, attempt by Trump to commandeer federal elections, or at least state elections, from his federal post, despite the fact that the executive branch has no constitutional role to do so. And amid various fears and concerns, some justifiable, some less so, of interference by federal agents this year, such as ICE or the FBI or DOJ officials at polling places on November 3rd or during the post-election tabulation process. Well, that includes fears of federal agents seizing voting systems and or ballots, etc. Amid this atmosphere, as Democracy Docket reported late last week, the executive director of Georgia's Republican-controlled election board invited the Department of Justice last week to declare the state's voting system unlawful before the upcoming midterm elections. What? I mean, even if that does the DOJ have any sort of legal standing to do any such thing? We will discuss that and much more on this with my guest momentarily. In the letter on Thursday, State Election Board, or SEB, Executive Director James Mills, a Republican on the Republican Majority Board, asked the DOJ to, quote, prohibit the state's use of voting machines previously certified by the federal government. Yes, those would be these awful, terrible, wildly vulnerable, privacy-defying, 100% unverifiable touchscreen voting systems that we have spent years decrying on this very program. And essentially begging Republican Georgia Republican Secretary of State Brad Raffensperger to get rid of in favor of verifiable, overseeable, hand-marked paper ballots. And if he won't do that, at least update those systems with security patches that both the company who makes them and the U.S. Computer Infrastructure and Cybersecurity Agency, or CISA, has also begged Georgia and the rest of the nation to install onto these systems to fill at least some of the many security holes that we know about those systems that exist. Well, Mills, with the SEB, the State Election Board, also asked the DOJ in this letter to, quote, set a binding six-month deadline to force the state to phase out machines that he asked it to deem illegal. He asked for all of this now just 1 month before the last chance to vote on Election Day, November 3rd, with voters now voting already in all 50 states and in-person early voting, yes, on those very same touchscreen voting systems set to begin in the Peach State next week. The request, as Democracy Docket reports it, is an extraordinary assault on Georgia's voting system by unelected officials appointed to make and enforce the state's election rules. It was also sent despite several SEB members, including the chairman, denouncing federal involvement in state election procedures. As the docket notes, the DOJ lacks the legal authority to declare voting machines unlawful or unilaterally seize voting equipment, as the U.S. Constitution gives state and local officials the power to administer elections. However, the letter comes after Donald Trump has repeatedly attempted to exert greater control over state election procedures, including what machines can or can't be used to cast ballots. In particular, and this is verbatim from Democracy Docket, election deniers have repeatedly attacked Georgia's voting machines since Trump's loss in the state in the 2020 presidential election, which is true. Some have. But so have a lot of us election integrity folks who are distinct from Donald Trump's stop the steal so-called election deniers. Mills's letter specifically concerns Georgia's electronic ballot marking devices, which voters a touchscreen, which voters use to make their selections. Those selections are then encoded in QR codes, which are non-readable, non-verifiable, at least by humans, which are then scanned by tabulators during the vote count process. Now, to be clear, because we use a very similar system of touchscreen voting at the polls, if not by mail voters, here in Los Angeles and in other jurisdictions around the state and the nation. Whereas Georgia's Secretary of State Raffensperger forces every single jurisdiction in the state of Georgia to use these systems. So to be clear about them, these systems that we're talking about print out the voter selections that are made on the touchscreen, or at least what are supposed to be the voter selections, onto a piece of paper, along with a QR code or a regular barcode on it, depending on the particular system. Voters are then supposed to verify those votes on those papers, which are supposed to show a human readable representation of their ballot selections, which, as studies show, most voters actually do not review after the computer printed them out. Or even if they do review them, they do not review them accurately, because some 90% of inaccurate selections printed out on the ballot actually go unnoticed by those touchscreen voters. That, according to numerous studies. But they are supposed to try and verify the accuracy of the human-readable selections on the ballot before dropping that into another computer, a computer scanner this time, which reads the QR code or the barcode rather than the thing that the human voters were supposed to try and verify as printed out by those computers. In other words, the voters verify, or they try to verify, one thing to assure accuracy in their votes cast, but the scanners count an entirely different thing, a thing that cannot be verified by the voters when those scanners tabulate those ballots. There is good reason to be concerned and or skeptical about the use of these systems, which has led many folks like myself, who have covered them now for more than 20 years, to advise voters to do anything they can to vote on a hand-marked paper ballot instead, even if it means voting by mail. You don't have to be a MAGA Trumper, stop the stealer, to feel that way. If you know how these systems work, as so many voting system experts and computer scientists have pointed out over the years, if you can avoid casting your vote on a touchscreen, please do so. If you can't, by all means, use those machines. Do not give up your right to vote. On the other hand, asking this DOJ to declare something unlawful that they have no right to declare unlawful in an atmosphere in which there is already great concern about federal officials bigfooting state and local officials and voters in order to commandeer elections is, at least in my opinion, we'll see how my much smarter guest views it momentarily, in my opinion, a terrible idea for Georgia voters. And frankly, for all Americans, given the importance that Georgia elections play these days in the way our federal government runs, which, among other things, has this year a very important U.S. Senate race at the top of the ticket, with Democratic Senator John Ossoff facing a challenge from Republican Mike Collins in a state that Donald Trump won by a little over 2 points just 2 years ago in 2024. Specifically, in this letter, Mills asked Assistant Attorney General Harmeet Dhillon, a longtime Trump MAGA activist now serving as the head of the DOJ's Civil Rights Division, to declare, quote, the use of unreadable, unverifiable QR code-based voter tabulation and other electronic tabulation method that does not permit the voter to verify the vote that is actually counted to declare that unlawful under the Help America Vote Act, or HAVA, of 2002. Now, as noted, as Democracy Docket does here, most voting machine experts recommend that the states move away from this type of ballot marking device that encode votes in barcodes or QR codes. That said, the supposedly bipartisan U.S. Election Assistance Commission, or EAC, which HAVA created to test and certify voting equipment used in the U.S. elections, the EAC has certified Georgia's voting machines, whether they deserve that certification or not, but they have been certified as terrible and vulnerable and unoverseeable by the public that they actually are. In fact, Georgia law bars election officials from using voting equipment that is not certified by the EAC. So to ask the DOJ to suddenly decertify these systems 30 days before the election, Dominion Voting Systems, a voting machine company that was at the center of election conspiracy theories after 2020, manufactured all of Georgia's voting systems. The company has since been acquired by an ally of Donald Trump's, and it has been renamed Liberty Vote. While three members of the Georgia State Election Board adopted this resolution, a resolution asking their executive director to draft and send this letter to the DOJ, the board's chair, an appointee of the outgoing Republican governor, Brian Kemp, strongly opposed the resolution, saying it was inviting the federal government to become directly involved in state matters in Georgia. Quote, I have a fundamental issue with the federal government becoming involved in Georgia elections, he said, adding, I just fundamentally disagree with it. As well he should. Mills, the board's executive director, also copied Trump's corrupt U.S. Attorney General Todd Blanche on this letter, as well as Homeland Security Secretary Mark Wayne Mullen. In a separate letter to Blanche earlier this year, Mullen asked the DOJ, on what authority I do not know, to declare barcodes or QR coding encoding machines to be unlawful under HAVA. Why is the head of the Department of Homeland Security asking the DOJ to do this? I don't know. But now the state of Georgia, at least its state election board, at least a majority of this now very MAGA board, are doing the same, just 1 month from Election Day. The letter comes asking the Trump administration to interfere with the state's voting systems, even as Georgia is supposedly in the process of completely overhauling how they conduct elections. Earlier this year, a Georgia special committee embarked on a years-long effort that is supposed to lead to the phasing out of QR encoding ballot marking devices for most voters, but we will see. If you have listened to this show for almost any portion of the past several decades of our coverage of such things, you are probably familiar with my next guest, who has spent most of those years specifically targeting exactly these concerns about Georgia's voting systems, even though I don't think even she, we'll find out momentarily, would call on the federal government, particularly at this late date, but probably ever, to somehow declare the entire voting system unlawful in Georgia and or to come in and stop voters from using it or confiscating ballots cast on those systems. Marilyn Marks, longtime friend of this program, longtime advocate of secure, transparent, overseeable elections, as the executive director of the Nonpartisan Coalition for Good Governance, has spent years taking on Democratic and Republican officials alike in Georgia regarding these matters. Her group successfully won a court order to decertify the state's previous touchscreen voting systems made by Diebold at the time, only to see Secretary Raffensperger replace them with similarly unverifiable and unsecured touchscreen systems that, as experts revealed during Marx's court case challenging this new system, revealed that those systems could be hacked in seconds by any voter at any polling place with as little as a ballpoint pen. Something which the Georgia Election Board's letter to the Department of Justice actually points out. Marilyn Marks, welcome back to the broadcast. And boy, I did not see this one coming, to be frank. Not this close to Election Day, for crying out loud.
2: Well, it's absolutely crazy, but thank you so much for having me on. And you're absolutely right that my answer would be never, ever, ever would I want the DOJ, particularly this DOJ, coming in for this type of disruption right before the election. Obviously, over the years, we've all seen DOJ, not this one, do good work in terms of protecting voting rights, right? And we have... We've seen them be called into situations to protect people's right to vote.
0: Mm-hmm.
2: That's not what this is.
0: No.
2: And we really have to ask, Brad, what the heck is going on here? And I'll come back to that in a moment. You were about to ask, about to say something?
0: Yeah, I mean, I got to tell you, when I read the State Election Board's letter, with a few exceptions in it regarding some nonsense about nonpartisan groups who actually help keep voting rolls clean and so forth. When I read that letter, the bulk of what the board is seeking here, at least from the DOJ, the things that they are citing, from the problem with QR code voting to the hackability of Georgia systems to the demand that security patches that were created for them years ago but still not installed by Secretary Raffensperger, that those finally be installed, et cetera. Those are actually things, almost everything in that letter that they're demanding, I kind of agree with. And I think you do too, but probably not, A, 30 days before an election, and B, not ever with the DOJ, much less this DOJ, and after they've threatened to, raid polling places. They have, in fact, absconded with ballots, including in Georgia, from Georgia's Fulton County, and the nation is now on edge, under this quickly deteriorating president, who's actually been proven to be willing to incite an insurrection in order to steal an election. So I want to start with your general thoughts before we get into the specifics. What am I getting wrong and or right here, I guess, in my thinking about this?
2: Well, I hate to tell you, Brad, there's a little bit that you're getting a little bit wrong.
0: Okay.
2: But it's worse than you thought it was.
0: Okay, great.
2: And that, that is that this, James, who wrote the letter, it wasn't exactly a rogue letter. It theoretically has the backing of the board.
0: Mm-hmm.
2: Now, there were two board members who weighed in and said, don't you send out a damn thing until we see it.
0: Mm-hmm.
2: And he defied them.
0: Mm-hmm.
2: He absolutely defied them because he had the deep MAGA guys, totally pushing him to do it and prepared to do it. I'm sure they had that letter written. It was dated September the 30th. And we believe that it was in the meeting was September the 28th. It went out the door September 30th. And the board members, at least the kind of non-MAGA board members, found out about it after it had already gone. So it's not kind of a one guy letter here. This is the letter with the official seal, the official stamp, speaking for the most senior election officials in the state, asking DOJ to come in.
0: Asking after those two other officials, I think one of them a Democrat, one of them a Republican, had specifically said, hey, please let us review it before you send this out, essentially on our behalf. We'll dive into those specifics of the Georgia Election Board letter to DOJ and Homeland Security. But since I mentioned him and I cited his media outlet, here's a bit of Democratic Party election attorney Mark Elias created a Democracy Docket. His response to the letter from those Georgia officials, because I know that you and Elias don't always necessarily agree on everything, and you may not hear either. But let me play a little bit of his response to that, and I'll get your response on the other side.
3: They are looking for excuses to seize ballots. They're looking for excuses, as Donald Trump said, to take control of the tabulation of votes. This is not a good faith plea by local election officials for technical expertise by the Department of Justice. This is, in my opinion, a concerted effort by election deniers in Georgia to undermine elections that they are about to lose, that John Ossoff is about to win for Senate, that House members, Democrats, are going to do quite well, and the governor's race may very well go Democratic as well. They attack the voting machines themselves. Full disclosure, I'm not a big fan of the kinds of voting machines they use in Georgia. These QR code machines, these ballot marking device machines, Georgia could do better. But like, the time to do better is not weeks before voting. It's not like when early voting is about to begin and we're about to have election day. So, you know, I'm not here as an apologist for the voting technology in Georgia by any stretch of the imagination. But again, this is not an effort to solve that problem. This is an effort to use that as an excuse to have the federal government take over the vote counting and tabulation.
0: That was Mark Elias, longtime Democratic Party election attorney and founder of the Democracy Docket, who I know, Marilyn Marks, you are, as I said, not always in agreement with on matters of election integrity and security and transparency and oversight, et cetera. Your response to Mark Elias on this matter today?
2: I will just say amen to him this time, 100%. And the people in Georgia, and I will say the progressives in Georgia, do not get it. And I wish they could hear that over and over. Right now, they are not reacting to this with any type of effort to figure out, okay, what can we do to protect? And I think what he is saying is absolutely right. This is an excuse to do everything from bring in a lot of DOJ monitors into the polling places, which I think is going to be a horrible idea. Use the excuse to potentially seize the machines. And then at the end of the election, use the excuse, particularly the story that you broke, the problem with the secret ballot. We do not, that didn't get solved, Brad. The story that you broke 2 months ago now, no one's done a darn thing. That means people are going to be able to say this was an unconstitutional election. Excuse me, go ahead.
0: Well, no, two questions before we... And are you okay to stick around through a break here? Are you okay on timing?
2: Of course.
0: Right, because I got a lot to ask you about this. But before we get there to the break, why is it a horrible idea to have the Department of Justice come in and be monitors, as you say? I mean, it's been done before in previous elections. Why do you see that as a horrible idea down in Georgia? And what is it that the progressives down there in Georgia are not getting about all of this, as you see it?
2: Well, they think that these are kind of bumbling bureaucrats at the state election board. And they are. They're bumbling. But this time they are conniving. I mean, they were looking to write the DOJ a blank check. Mm. You write this DOJ a blank check, they're going to cash it.
0: Mm.
2: And I think that's what we ought to think about. What will they do? What's wrong with DOJ agents in the polling places? You know that they are going to come in with aggressiveness when people hear that there are federal agents. They won't know the difference between a DOJ observer and an ICE agent, right?
0: Yeah.
2: And you know how messages get boxed up, mm-hmm. and it will not help in terms of voter turnout, I believe, particularly now that they haven't solved the ballot secrecy problem either. So, and then you've got hanging over your head every day the threat of seizing the machines on various grounds, on the grounds of federal violations using the QR codes, as you just explained to your audience.
0: Mm-hmm.
2: So, you know, if you are a malicious DOJ, what you could do is let early voting start. And then sometime during or the latter part of early voting, the last week, we have 3 weeks of early voting in Georgia.
0: Mm-hmm.
2: For the last week of early voting, then you decide you're going to take the machine. You know?
0: Terrifying.
2: And right now, yeah. the progressives are saying, oh, we'll just handle it in court. We'll handle it in court. You know the problem with that, that you have, it does damage that you can never recover from.
0: Yeah, it's at a point like that in the middle of an election. I mean, you know, we complain when the polling place opens an hour late. Can you imagine the, right. the chaos and confusion if something like this happens in Georgia? Although that said, I don't think the voters are going to stand for it. I think they're going to come out in even larger numbers than they otherwise might have when they hear stories like this. But let me do this. And it also raises the question of who actually wrote this letter. Well, we'll get to a lot of this after. Let me take a quick break here. We're speaking with Marilyn Marks about this letter written by the at the behest of the Georgia State Election Board, just over 30 days before the critical midterm elections, essentially asking the DOJ to declare their voting system, not essentially, literally asking the DOJ to declare their voting systems unlawful and essentially inviting them to come in and I guess take over elections in the state of Georgia. Marilyn Marks.
2: DOJ is going to read it that way.
0: Yeah, I would think so. Marilyn Marks has been covering issues like this, warning us about the voting system in Georgia for quite some time. Let's take a quick break. We'll come back and talk more about this letter, what it all means, what they are really after. All of that straight ahead on the broadcast. I'm Brad Friedman. Hey, this is Brad. 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From Desi Doyen and myself, thank you.

0: MarksandBlog.com. We are speaking with Marilyn Marks, the executive director of the Coalition for Good Governance, who is calling now on the Georgia State Election Board to rescind the letter sent just last week to the Department of Justice, copied to the Department of Homeland Security, asking the DOJ to declare the voting machines in Georgia, the voting systems used at the polling places, to be unlawful. Then what? I don't know. That happened last week. Marilyn Marks' group is calling on the very MAGA election board to rescind that letter, which is just a remarkable letter coming 30 days before the election. Marilyn Marks, thanks for sticking around. Your Coalition for Good Governance states in your response to all of this today, quote, "The demands conflict with the advocates' own positions." In other words, the State Board of Election members who resisted a relatively simple and limited ballot secrecy remedy. That's the remedy to the story that you helped us break on this program in the summer that allows, as you've discovered, allows ballots secrecy to be stolen by anybody with a chatbot, basically. But that this group, the Georgia State Board of Election, that they resisted a simple remedy to that problem, describing it as too burdensome for local officials at this late date, strangely demanding a completely unrealistic software overhaul now on the eve of the election, bringing their real motivations into question. That ballot secrecy issue, as I said, is Marilyn, as we spoke to you about it on the show, you discovered that anyone with a regular old AI chatbot is able to exploit a flaw in these Georgia ballot scanners to determine pretty much how anyone voted at any polling place on any issue, thus undermining a constitutional right to a secret ballot. But tell me about the, quote, relatively simple and limited ballot secrecy remedy that you mentioned that the board actually resisted. You've offered solutions to these problems. They've resisted them, and now weeks later, they seem to be calling for a federal takeover of Georgia's elections.
1: Yeah, right. So this simple fix actually came after years of urging the update of the software.
0: Mm-hmm.
1: It has now been over 4 years that the state has put off the update of the software that did address the software flaw mm-hmm. that created the ballot secrecy problem that you reported on. All right, as Alex Halderman has said, it's taken the state longer to even consider the software update than it took the Americans to defeat the Germans in World War II.
0: That's pretty ridiculous. Alex Halderman being a voting system expert, computer scientist from the University of Michigan that found so many of the flaws in this system in use in Georgia. And I would say, I should note, by the way, those same systems in Georgia are used in about a dozen other jurisdictions, states, or I should say, around the country. So, yes.
1: And we do know, though, that many of those states have now Pennsylvania just completed their update of the software. Some other states have. We believe Michigan has done some updates. So not everyone has ignored it. But now about Labor Day, we ran out of that window of time. No matter how much we had demanded, pounded the table, no one wanted to deal with the idea of updating the software. It wasn't that big of a deal. We ran out of the window of time to do it. So we said, okay, what else can we do to break that electronic link for the trace that created the traceability?
0: Mm-hmm.
1: Well, what we could do is shuffle the ballots before they were scanned. In other words, we would, as voters, go put our ballot into the old-fashioned ballot box, mm-hmm. you know, with the seal on top and the slot in the top.
0: Mm-hmm.
1: And then after an adequate number of ballots, and it takes a lot, an adequate number of ballots accumulated in the box, mm-hmm. account for them, shuffle them up by hand, and then have the poll managers put them through the scanner.
0: Problem solved.
1: The way we used
0: problem
1: to
0: solved.
1: Yes, problem solved. Pretty low tech.
0: Preventing me or Marilyn or Donald Trump or the DOJ or Bobby Kennedy or the military, whoever wanted to find out how people voted, you know, before they go to hire, you know, thousands of employees at the CDC, which is based in Atlanta, or before the new governor comes in next year and hires a bunch of people. Right now, they can go out and find out how anyone voted. As long as they cast their vote at the polling place, shuffling the papers after they were voted upon, even with this terrible QR code, at least it would prevent people from being able to violate the secret ballot. And they and the board, saying, didn't want to go with that plan?
1: They would not even hear it. Sally Grubbs, one of the board members, started in July begging them to meet and have emergency rules that would urge the Secretary of State to update the software, which they still had time to do at that point.
0: Right.
1: And then after we ran out of that one, and they wouldn't meet, they wouldn't talk, they even said, we don't even want to hear from the experts about this. We don't want to talk about it. This very board that now their hair is on fire, supposedly, going to the DOJ saying, come in, and handle all these problems. These are the very problems they refused to even hear. And in fact, one of the women who is a member who is pushing this so hard, literally in August said, I don't want to hear from any experts. I don't want to hear about it. I'm not going to be voting on any rules. I know everything I need to know. Nothing's going to change my mind. This board chose to absolutely do nothing. And now want to roll out the red carpet for the DOJ.
0: What?
1: That's a little suspicious.
0: Well, that's what I was going to say. What happened here? You noted before the break that it was about 2 days, I guess, from the time that the board voted to send this letter to the DOJ until they actually did send it out to the DOJ and Department of Homeland Security. And by the way, do you have any idea why this letter was CC'd, I guess, to DHS Secretary Mark Wayne Mullen, which DHS oversees ICE. I mean, even giving the greatest benefit of the doubt here to the senders of this letter, the Georgia State Election Board, what legitimate basis is there to bring the Department of Homeland Security Secretary even into this matter at all, as far as you can tell?
1: Well, you may know that they have an election integrity so-called unit, right? Now,
0: no, DHS. I didn't know that. They do?
1: Yes. Yes, they do. Uh-huh. And they were the first some months ago, I mean, maybe now even well over a year ago, to start suggesting that maybe a national emergency would be a good idea for purposes of elections. No, they have a, you know, deeply involved election integrity group. And as I kind of get the impression, trying to connect the dots, Brad, the dots that I can connect suggest that perhaps it was that group that began to urge if we could just get a letter sent to DOJ. If a letter got sent to DOJ from the top officials, then DOJ would be more inclined to take action. And if you go back to September the 2nd, you'll find a letter from Mark Wayne Mullen to Todd Blanche saying, hey, by the way, there are lots of voting system problems, and hey, QR codes are one. And he was sending the signal to Todd Blanche, who had just been confirmed, saying, you need to get on this. You need to get on this. And then the next thing that happens is resolutions are prepared for the board to for the board to vote on, and during early September, those resolutions got killed before they could get onto the table. But this time, this one slipped through, and I think it was because Sally Grubbs, appointed by the Senate Ethics Committee, well, actually the Senate in Georgia. I think she felt that they were going to honor her request to be sure to review everything. Therefore, she was thinking there wasn't going to be a lot of risk of this happening, and completely underestimated their maliciousness and their willingness to defy her. to bring in the DOJ.
0: Well, it actually sounds like somebody perhaps reached out from the from the administration somewhere, the Department of Homeland Security, this so-called election integrity unit that they have that I had no idea about, that I've never heard of before, or the DOJ, and said, hey, you know, please send us this letter or send this letter to DOJ and CC us so that we have something to take action on. It sounds a whole lot, Marilyn Marks, like what we heard back in 2020 when Donald Trump was fighting the results of that election, and suddenly, oh, what do you know? We've got a letter from officials from the House, the state House in Georgia or in Arizona or something, asking, you know, please reverse the certification. We have found all sorts of problems, which, you know, they didn't. But that they, the Trump and the administration basically, you know, went to somebody out there and said, hey, we need you guys to draft a letter to send it to us. Or actually, they probably said, hey, here's a letter. Give it a look, sign your name on it, and send it to us. This smells a whole lot like that the more we discuss it, Marilyn.
1: Absolutely. And this is what, you know, I've been so worried about. You know, we've been kind of hearing through the grapevine that might be going on. And then all of a sudden there's this resolution and then there's the letter that happens. Now, I hope that some real enterprising investigative reporter will start doing a lot of FOIAs and a lot of open records requests in Georgia. And I'm going to guess that your and my suspicion will be borne out by a lot of correspondence. Probably a lot that people tried to disappear and that sort of thing. But I think we will see a lot of correspondence

0: in, because it certainly cannot, it was not in any way a sincere effort by these board members who have, these are the same people, Brad, who have fought us in court for the last 9 years, saying, you know, this board is, I'm not saying exact same people.
1: Yeah, no, the board is a defendant in your lawsuit.
0: Absolutely.
1: Where you have raised and discovered and raised
0: issues.
1: All of these,
0: yes.
1: These flaws, yes. And insecurities in the voting systems. Yeah. And they haven't done
0: absolutely.
1: Anything. Yeah. They fought against it. Yeah.
0: And we have, as CGG, we have made rule petitions. We have filed complaints on these issues time and time and time again. And as recently as last week or week before, and every time they refuse to hear them, they refuse to discuss them, and they do not want to create solutions. So I think people should be particularly suspicious mm-hmm. about what their real motives are here. The very people who were charged with the duty to enforce the law, it's not the Secretary of State who has the duty to enforce the law in Georgia. It is this board. And they have chosen to look the other way, chosen not to enforce the law, and then at the very last minute start screaming, oh, then the DOJ's got to come in and create a solution here.
1: So they could have done many of these things. They could have done many of these things themselves, or at least called for them. Instead, they fought them in the past.
0: No.
1: And now, 30 days before the election, hey, DOJ, come in and do our job for us.
0: Brad, exactly. But they had the ability to fix every single one of these problems because they have the enforcement authority. It is their duty. It is their authority to direct compliance with the law. They could have told the Secretary of State, you can't keep using these QR codes, for example.
1: Yeah.
0: They chose not to.
1: Yeah. And now they're all up in arms about it. They've known about it for years. And by the way, I noted this is a very MAGA state election board. Is that fair to say, Marilyn?
0: You know, they're two very strong MAGA members.
1: Okay.
0: Sally Grubbs is, she's probably known as a MAGA member, but the way she votes on this board is, generally more down the middle.
1: Okay.
0: And then there is one Democrat, and then there is we would call him a traditional Republican, mm-hmm. who is the chair. But every one of those board members could be speaking out today to the press, to the political parties, and to county election officials to say that we do not approve of this. We want to repudiate this. We pull it back. But no one's saying anything.
1: I asked about them being MAGA is because they've been at odds at times with the Republican Secretary of State, mm-hmm. Brad Raffensperger. Mm-hmm. Many Trumpers will, you know, still blame him for Trump's loss in Georgia in 2020 when Trump tried to force Raffensperger to steal the election for him in the state, to find 11,780 votes, whatever it was, in that infamous phone call. I suspect there may finally be some common ground, Marilyn Marks, between you and your longtime nemesis, Brad Raffensperger, on this, with not only your nemesis, I should add, but accomplished liar, Brad Raffensperger.
0: Correct.
1: Has he offered a response to any of this, to this letter from the board, you know, because they're also sort of bigfooting the Secretary of State of Georgia in this process, it seems to me. Has he responded to your knowledge?
0: Not much. I mean, yeah, he's made some statements on the record, or maybe his people have, kind of insulting the board, but he, like the board members, has taken no step at all to try to issue a formal statement asking for the rescission of that letter. And I have seen no lawmakers on the Democratic side or the Republican side speak up and say this letter needs to be rescinded. And I guess, you know, you've got a group of activist listeners, Brad, and I would ask them to go to the website seb.ga.gov, mm-hmm. and get the contact information where you can reach the board and write a letter and say you all need to rescind that letter. And

0: you know, and urge the progressive groups in Georgia to put the pressure on to pull back on that letter.
1: SEB for State Election Board.
0: SEB, like State Election Board. Uh-huh.
1: .ga.gov.
0: Right.
1: As focused as you are, do I have, yeah, just a few minutes left here, Marilyn, as focused as you are on Georgia specifically, I don't know if you can answer this question or not, but, you know, we use very similar unverifiable voting systems here in Los Angeles, as do many other jurisdictions around the country. But this Georgia matter would seem to have implications for the rest of the nation in a whole bunch of ways, which is, you know, why we so often over the years we've covered the years-long battle that you have been sort of waging there over the voting systems in the state. I don't know if you've even had time to ponder this yet, but why should the rest of the nation be concerned about what is going on right now in Georgia?
0: Okay. Well, I'll give you an answer on two different levels. Mm-hmm. One, all of the jurisdictions ought to check to see if their Dominion system has been updated beyond 5.5.
1: Okay.
0: Beyond 5.17 or above.
1: Okay.
0: They ought to check that and do any last minute things they can if it's possible to make sure it's updated. But secondly, I think we all care about the U.S. Senate race and the balance in the House. And what I worry about there is that Georgia's seats can be so at risk that they affect the balance, which is of interest to everyone.
1: Mm-hmm.
0: And when Georgia is running a non-secret ballot election, I fear that it is going to give the Republicans in power, particularly in the Senate, and possibly to Mike Johnson, to try to challenge Georgia's elections on the ballot. They're, you know, not in the courts. As you know, the people in a lot of citizens do not know that who gets seated in the House and in the Senate does not depend on a court record. It depends on a trial on the Senate floor for senators.
1: Mm-hmm.
0: And of course, the House members choose.
1: Mm-hmm.
0: And so it will be based on whatever colorable arguments the partisans can make. And so I think that is one of the reasons that people do need to be concerned about what's going on in Georgia. And again, that non-secret ballot can be handled before elections start.
1: And I feel like above and beyond those specific concerns, excuse me, about the voting systems and so forth, I feel like, you know, that if the DOJ takes up Georgia on this offer to, hey, come on in and, you know, declare our voting systems to be unlawful. Come on in. We've got problems here. We need you here. We need DHS at the polling place. I feel like if they open the door in Georgia, that essentially, you know, if they take up that offer, well, then, you know, what stops them from the very next day saying, well, you know what, Georgia, you think Georgia was bad? You should take a look at North Carolina, South Carolina, take your pick, Michigan, Pennsylvania, you know, on and on. Well, that same problem we had going on in Georgia, in Atlanta, we also have going on in Detroit. We need to send in some DHS folks there. I feel like this is the elephant, if you will, poking its trunk into the tent. And if we all just sort of wave this away, oh yeah, well, it's those crazy MAGA folks down in Georgia on the election board. Ah, it's that crazy DOJ. If we sort of wave it away without taking notice here, I think it's a recipe and an invitation for disaster.
0: Completely agree. And I think people need to be thinking about how to take proactive, prophylactic action within their own state, rather than doing, I think, what we might be doing in Georgia, and that's we'll wait and see, and then we will respond with a lawsuit or something. I just hate the idea of standing back and not doing anything and just trying to do a rapid response. because rapid responses never work when there's voter suppression going on. You can't respond fast enough.
1: Yeah, in the middle of an election. And the fact that we've now got essentially Marilyn Marks of the Coalition for Good Governance and Mark Elias of Democracy Docket and Brad Raffensperger, the Republican Secretary of Georgia, all kind of on the same page in general about opposing what the Georgia Board of Elections seems to be calling for. I think a lot of Americans ought to stand up and take notice when those three folks are kind of in agreement, even though they spend much of the year violently disagreeing about the content of that letter or the things that they're talking about in there and the use of the QR codes and the touchscreen systems and everything else. If they're all in agreement, I think we ought to stand up and pay attention. I hope you will do so as well. Marilyn Marks, her work. I hope you will consider following her on the social medias at Marilyn R. Marks. Her website is coalitionforgoodgovernance.org. They have been doing extraordinary work for so many years. And now we find, bad guys are just mining it to bastardize it and lie about it to have the DOJ take over our elections. Oops. Anyway, Marilyn Marks, longtime expert of free and fair elections, the executive director and founder of the Coalition for Good Governance. Thank you so much for joining us today, Marilyn.
0: Thank you so much, Brad. Great to talk to you as always.
1: I hope we don't talk to you either before or after the election, because that's usually bad news. Be careful out there. Thank you, Marilyn.
0: Thank you, Neil. Bye-bye.
1: All right, we got to get out here. My thanks to our producer, Desi Doyen, to our board operator, Will, and to all of you for spending a portion of your day or night with us. 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You can drop me an email. I am bradcast@bradblog.com. And you'll find me on the social medias at The Brad Blog. See you there. Until we see you here next time. Yeah, we ran a little long today. We'll make up for it tomorrow, Des. I'm Brad Friedman. Good luck, world.

0: I'm Rick Smith, and this is Labor History in Two.
1: On this day in labor history, the year was 1932. That was the day the state militia was called into Kincaid, Illinois. 164 high school students had just walked out of the classroom, declaring themselves on strike. They were protesting the school board's use of coal from the Peabody Coal Company. The students walked out in solidarity with their fathers, who were on strike against the Peabody coal mine in nearby Langleyville over wage concessions. The father-son strike, as it was referred to, was one more in a series of protest actions that came on the heels of the founding of the Progressive Miners of America a month earlier. Thousands of Illinois miners had just voted with their feet to repudiate John L. Lewis's UMWA over wage concessions. After their founding conference, new PMA leaders began aggressively organizing non-union mines. They marched into mining towns and ordered non-union diggers out of the mines. They also struck UMWA mines picketing against the industry standard of $5 a day that had been set by the latest concessionary contract. At some mines, the PMA was able to win the old $6.10 a day wage. Throughout the month, the State National Guard had been called out to a number of mining towns to quell armed conflicts between PMA and UMWA supporters. The Peabody coal mine in Langleyville had been shut down for months by ongoing PMA-UMWA conflict. Now it had reopened under heavy National Guard protection and was the only mine operating in Christian County. The striking fathers were PMA miners picketing the continued mine operations under the UMWA concessionary contract. The years-long Illinois mine wars had just begun.
0: Like what you hear? Check out more at laborhistoryin2.com.
2: And now, live from the foothills of the North Georgia Mountains, it's Mike Malloy.
3: Thank you again, Scott Van Dusen. Hey, everybody. Welcome to this part of Monday. Brand new week starting. Huh? This is the beginning of this term of the Supreme Court. And there's a couple of issues of extreme importance to rational people in this country that are going to be heard by the six psychotic Christian fascist judges on the Supreme Court, or justices, whatever you want to call them. I'll try to get to that a little bit later. I want to start out tonight's podcast, though, with some Trump shit. Oh, yeah, every time he opens his mouth. But now, you know, the toilet rat has long been a ardent critic, and he has staged many legal assaults and his rhetorical assaults, the bullshit that comes out of his corrupt mouth, against voting by mail. And that was going on even as he used that system to cast his own ballots down in Florida. Well, anyway, on Saturday, he released a video urging Republicans to vote early and vote by mail in the election coming up in a month. This guy is just crazier than a shithouse rat. I mean, he really is. This is what it said in part, quote, vote early, vote by mail, or vote in person on election day, end quote. Well, the toilet rat has been using the presidency to try to restrict mail voting. And he says in the video, which he posted on his social media platform, Pravda Social, that, yeah, you got to get out there and vote by mail. For heaven's sake, please vote by mail. He also promoted a Republican Party website, according to the New York Times, that offers guidance on the options that voters have for casting ballots. I just hope that the predictions by the pundits come true, and that the Republican Party is just decimated in this upcoming election. Now, historically, that's sort of been the case. Look at Obama's first election. Of course, this was because he was a black man, and white America lost their fucking minds when he wound up as president. Well, the majority of white Americans. And Obama lost, what, 40, 50, 60 seats in the U.S. House? This is the latest psychotic contortion of Trump where it concerns mail-in balloting. You know, for years, he's promoted these bullshit claims that mail-in voting is just chock-a-block with fraud, and he did everything he could to restrict the practice. Now, of course, an effort to do that has been kicked to the curb by lawmakers and the courts, but Trump has tried it and tried it and tried it. He really is a desperate son of a bitch, isn't he? As recently as this past July, a couple of months ago, he said, quote, mail-in ballots are inherently corrupt, which is bullshit. Oh, he's also criticized early voting in the past, too. Now he's advocating it because he really is afraid of what could very easily happen to his slaves, his sycophants, his butt boys in the House and the Senate. He really is afraid. So about a third of all the ballots cast in the 2024 presidential election were cast by mail. That's according to the U.S. Election Assistance Commission. And if you remember, of course you do, Toilet Rat tried to use the post office, to interfere with the essential right that every American citizen has. The only requirement, other than being an American citizen, is to be a voting age, 18 years old. Other than that, there are no restrictions. It is the elemental reason behind democracy. The people decide who the leaders are going to be. The leaders don't decide who the people voting are going to be. But the Toilet Rat wanted to destroy that, of course. An election law expert at NYU said this latest garbage from Trump's little mouth appears to be a major shift and a response to his efforts to restrict mail-in voting, failing across the board. Everything the Toilet Rat has tried to stop mail-in voting has failed. This law expert at NYU said, quote, he's realizing that his efforts to change policy on mail-in voting have basically run aground at this point, and he's shifting gears. End quote. Jesus Christ. Now, some states have already begun sending out mail-in ballots for this election coming up in a month. And in some states, early voting period has already begun. So North Carolina, by the way, the first state to start sending out mail ballots began nearly a month ago. Well, we shall see what happens now. But I just wanted to bring that up just one more in an endless, endless example of the fact that this man is psychotic or schizophrenic or so fucking senile. He doesn't know what he said 10 minutes ago. It's just a shame, a terrible shame that we have this guy leading the country. Well, not leading the country, destroying the country. Another thing, I just got to share this with you. Another thing, he's bragged about repeatedly about how he aces cognitive tests. Of course, you can't. There is no such thing as acing a cognitive test. That's not what it's for. But anyway, now he's claiming, quote, I know more about anything than anybody anywhere in the world. End quote. Yeah, he said that. This was at a rally in Ohio Saturday. This 80-year-old freak claimed, quote, I know more about inflation. I know more about everything than anybody in this room, anybody anywhere in the world. Well, there's a woman sitting right over there. She's a housewife, and she's very good. She's got a natural instinct for business. She perhaps knows more than I do, but I actually don't think so. I mean, this son of a bitch, he says something and then argues with himself. I mean, he's crazy. I know. There's no reason for me to keep repeating that. But it's just fascinating to me that 77 million Americans decided to roll the dice on this fucker again. And of those 77 million who voted for him in 2024, probably 30 million were his ardent fans who would do anything he said. They're like lemmings. They would jump off a fucking cliff if Trump told them that was the thing to do. Anyway, the remarks that he made, understandably, have met with a lot of cynical criticism online. Mehdi Hasan, again, the journalist, called for the 25th Amendment, you know, the one that decides if a person's ability to serve as president is failed. He wants the 25th Amendment, like so many of us want it, to be invoked. Another political commentator wrote this online, quote, "How long have we been listening to his bullshit now? The world will breathe peace when we don't have to hear it anymore," end quote. I would imagine that listeners to this podcast are going to breathe peace when they don't have to listen to the bullshit anymore from your humble and obedient servant here. Another commentator online, I'm just sharing a few of these with you for the hell of it. Another commentator wrote, "What the actual fuck?" about his comments. And another poster wrote this, "He's calling everyone morons and the morons applaud." Another one wrote, "He didn't even know dumb has a B at the end." Anyway, it's just fascinating to me. I mean, the further this guy sinks into dementia. And I'm not a fan of dementia. I'm not a fan of people losing their mental capabilities. It usually happens about 10 years younger than I am now. So, you know, I don't celebrate this shit at all. Matter of fact, sometimes it scares the hell out of me. But with Trump, who is the most arrogant prick ever to hold a public office, and constantly slams people while he has this incredible self-image of it that is just replete with bullshit, lies, deception, distortion, everything. I don't know how he manages to, the people around him, how do they tolerate this asshole, the way he talks about himself? Well, they have, as the saying goes, they do have a dog in the fight because they know Trump's crazy. They know he's incompetent. They know he's an asshole. But they also know they can push him in the direction they want him to go as long as they suck up to him. So these sons of bitches around Trump, whether they're the tech billionaires or the members of the House of the Senate or the Supreme Court justices or people who exist in his day-to-day life, they understand that he's just so fucking out of the barn, the door slammed shut months ago. Oh, well. And, of course, it doesn't stop there. Here's another one. Trump has a new explanation now for his murder spree in Iran. He said that country was, quote, this is a quote, doing drugs, end quote. Jesus fucking Christ. He, it's he and the monster who runs Israel, Netanyahu, who launched this war in February. And earlier that month, Netanyahu had pressured Trump to get involved. Netanyahu claimed that the Islamic Republic of Iran was ripe to be destroyed. And, of course, Trump, being the ignorant savage that he is, he went along with it. And then after starting the war, Trump insisted that Iran was days away from acquiring a nuclear weapon. Remember that? What the fuck happened to that? And U.S. intelligence, of course, said that was bullshit in a less direct way, of course. The same way they told George W. Bush he was a fucking liar, the way he came up with all this crazy stuff about invading Iraq. Anyway, last Thursday, when he was in Oklahoma, some little shitburg in Oklahoma, Durant, Oklahoma. I'm sorry, if you live in Durant, too bad. It's a shitburg. He was there. It wouldn't be a shitburg. It's the only reason Trump went there. Anyway, I digress. He boasted of eliminating Iran's alleged nuclear threat. Remember back in 2025, he claimed it had been totally obliterated by the bombings he ordered He told the crowd in Durant, Oklahoma, quote, "We did it in one night with those beautiful B-2 bombers. They left Missouri. They flew both ways, 37 hours. They were refueling. We have the greatest tankers. We have the greatest military in the world. They went from Missouri, and then at 1 o'clock in the morning, with no moon, dark as it can be, these unbelievable machines led by the most incredible pilots in the world, they unloaded every single bomb, went right down chutes into this drug factories, really. That's what they were doing. They were nuclear and drugs. They were doing drugs, but they were doing the nuclear. These drug factories, nuclear factories, were hit so hard." Oh, Jesus Christ, this guy. They were doing drugs. I wish somebody would dose Trump. I really do. Maybe if Melania would just drop about 500 mics of orange sunshine into his whatever the fuck he drinks in the morning. I don't know. Now, this is the first time the toilet rat has publicly come out about Iran's drug factories. Whew. If you remember, this is a theme because I guess he figures it will get the kind of reaction from the dumbasses, and it does, that he wants. You remember he boasted of bombing and killing people in those drug trafficking open boats in the Caribbean and the Pacific? And, of course, international law experts have said those bombings were illegal as hell. But that doesn't mean anything to Trump. You know, he is illegal as hell. Now, let me sum this up a bit. This was published at The Futurist, and it begins this way. Trying to decide why certain people gravitate toward a particular political orientation can be a fool's errand, with so many factors influencing ideology that it can make your head spin. However, one sociology researcher wanted to understand why Christian nationalists think the way they do, and the result of his work aren't particularly flattering for these right-wing evangelicals. The study was published in the Journal for the Scientific Study of Religion. And the study looked at cognitive factors while removing variables like demographics and education. But the study found that in the United States, those who subscribe to this so-called doctrine of Christian nationalism, and by the way, that's characterized as a belief in strict order, blurring of religion and a sense of civic belonging, and promoting European-style white folk Christianity, nationalism. But it found that the doctrine of Christian nationalism tend to correspond to a low level of cognitive ability, which is a polite way of saying that people buy into this shit are stupid. I mean, they're just dumber than a pile of dog shit. Jesus. And then this article goes in the future, says that to arrive at that bold conclusion, University of Oklahoma, professor of sociology, tested for correlations between Christian nationalist beliefs and scores on the so-called General Social Survey. That's a widely used and long-running database for American social research, okay? I don't know anything about it. You probably don't either, but apparently it is scientifically correct. So anyway, using data from 1989 to 2024, this research cross-referenced scores on a cognitive vocabulary exercise with responses to questions about how important it is to be a Christian in order to be truly American. Well, you can guess, can't you? At the results point to a negative correlation. In other words, the higher the cognitive vocabulary score, the lower the likelihood that a given individual would rate Christianity as an important character trait for Americans. So in other words, to put it simply, you know, people who have common sense or intellectual development that correlates with their age or their education experience or what have you, they reject this bullshit out of hand, right? Now, on top of that, greater cognitive ability corresponded with a higher likelihood that a person supported a Supreme Court ban on school prayer. Why, of course. And besides that, like I've said 8,468,000 times, the Supreme Court did not ban prayer anywhere in the United States. As I've said before, you can pray, you can go to school, you can go to a gas station, you can stand on a street corner, you can go anywhere you want and pray till blood beads break out on your forehead. There's no law against it. The law, what the Supreme Court ruled, was the state, as represented by the schools, cannot force the students to take a recite a prayer. That's all. Anyway, The study, the abstract of the study read this. This is before, you know what an abstract is. But it said, quote, "Findings affirm that Christian nationalism appeals to Americans with lower verbal intelligence, suggesting an underlying role of differential cognitive resources not reducible to educational disparities," end quote. Which, if I may be so bold as to translate for you, it means it doesn't really matter what education the subject was exposed to. If they are predisposed to being a dumbass, then they are going to clamp on to Christian nationalism like a drowning person holding on to a log floating in the fucking ocean. They're stupid! Jesus. He went on to say abstract, it said, quote, "To the extent that belief systems like Christian nationalism appeal to those Americans who, for whatever reason, tend to be less adept at thinking carefully and effectively, it suggests that Christian nationalism, like religious fundamentalism or right-wing authoritarianism, Christian nationalism is not the result of more sophisticated and complex ruminations on politics, religious ethics, and pluralism. Instead, Christian nationalism appeals to more basic impulses for control and binary distinctions," which simply means control, and yes, something is either right or it's wrong. There are no nuances. There are no shadings to opinions or facts. It is this or nothing. And of course, it's not surprising to me because that's what most religions teach, but especially Christianity teaches, if you don't fucking do what we tell you and believe what we tell you, you are going to burn in hell forever. And this includes millions upon, what I hear the other day, something like 7 or 8 million children and babies die every year. It's just a natural, well, I guess it would be considered natural, a natural consequence of lack of health care, lack of education, disease, what have you. But up to 8 million babies die every year on this planet. And according to the Christians, every fucking one of those little babies is going to burn in hell forever. Now, anyone who came up with that, and of course it's these Catholics, but anyone who came up with that shit has got to be a miserable, psychotic sadist. I mean, what a thing to say. And all the priests and preachers and religious leaders in the Christian faith who let that lie, who just let the lie lie, who just won't say anything. Yeah, well, you know, oh my God, this religious bullshit. I know. This is a dead horse that I continue to kick and beat and scream at. But as far as I'm concerned, and I would imagine you, or you wouldn't be listening to this podcast, at least to some degree, you recognize the fact that religion is nothing more than a means of control, and it's just such bullshit. Oh my God, especially Christianity, the lies and distortions and fear and threats and violence, it's just, whoa. Whew. Okay, sorry. Another thing I wanted to talk about, the Republican budget package that the toilet rat signed into law last summer, remember that? The great, big, beautiful budget bill, or whatever it was called. I mentioned this before, but that bill included a change requiring states to fund a larger portion of the cost of administering the SNAP program, which provides food to tens of millions of us Americans. That change, which advocates and experts warned would impose unsustainable burdens on some states and potentially result in more cuts to food aid. Well, it took effect last week. I guess it was to take effect October 1st. And this came right in the middle of this nationwide affordability crisis that has forced so many Americans to turn once again to food banks or religious charitable organizations that hand out food. A food policy expert at the Center on Budget and Policy Priorities explained that under the Trump Republican budget plan, quote, every state now gets half as many federal dollars to ensure SNAP gets to eligible families on time and in the right amount. So many states, and you know this because it's been presented to us many times, you know this, that the states that can least afford that cut in federal dollars to SNAP programs, to food, to feeding programs, are the states most populated by these dumb, stupid, Christian Trump supporters. Well, now they're going to find out what their dear leader has done to them, right? You think it'll make a difference? All right, more on that particular topic and some more when I come back from this break. I hope to still be here. I'm Mike Malloy.

0: I'm Rick Smith, and this is Labor History in Two.
1: On this day in labor history, the year was 1929. That was the day a mistrial was declared in the case of 16 textile mill unionists in North Carolina. The mistrial sparked 5 days of anti-union vigilante violence. Textile mill workers at Gastonia's Lorry Mill had been on strike since April 1st. They demanded higher wages and shorter work hours, union recognition, and an end to the hated stretch-out system. Soon, textile workers at Bessemer City's American Mill walked off the job in solidarity and joined the National Textile Workers Union. Ella Mae Wiggins was one of the strike leaders at American Mill. She was known for her militancy, but also for organizing black workers into the union. As the strike wore on, mill owners evicted dozens of families from company housing. Wiggins helped set up a tent city. On June 7th, sheriff's deputies attacked strikers who marched to Lorry Mill to call out remaining workers. The police arrived at the tent colony later that evening to disarm them, and Gastonia's police chief wound up dead. Immediately, more than 70 textile union members and leaders were rounded up and arrested. 16 stood trial for the murder of Chief Adderholt. The Anti-Union Committee of 100 smashed up the NTWU headquarters in Gastonia and Bessemer City. They kidnapped, beat, and threatened to kill several union members. The rampage continued as SCAB forces moved on to Charlotte to raid the offices of the International Labor Defense, who had handled the strikers' case. 5 days into the terror, Wiggins was killed on her way to a union solidarity rally. Outrage over her murder forced mill owners to improve conditions and wages. But the fight to organize would continue for years.
0: For more information, go to laborhistoryin2.com, like us on Facebook, follow us on Twitter at laborhistoryin2.
2: 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I'm your host, Brenda Gazar. My guest is Mark Dudzik, a longtime union organizer and labor activist. 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
2: 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There's also the moment workers decide whether to strike.
3: You go on strike, you lose your healthcare. 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
4: All right, welcome back to part two of tonight's podcast, talking about the Republican budget plan that the toilet rat insisted on last summer and how it is now affecting literally millions of people in this country, causing them to lose food assistance. And it's getting worse. Some states, you see, what the budget ordered was that states would have to pick up the slack, so to speak, because the federal government was going to cut about 50% of food assistance programs to the states. And then the states were ordered they had to pick up the difference. Well, some states can't afford it. And according to the center on budget and policy priorities, some states didn't increase state funding to make up for the federal funding cut, which has led to shortages in money necessary, backlogs, low-income families waiting months for help. This is the United States of America, y'all. I know the billionaires and the AI oligarchs are getting all the attention, but this cuts down to us, to the people. This representative, food policy expert, said, quote, other states and counties are weighing property tax increases or cuts to other services to fill this gap. This is what Trump has done. This is what the Christians, the fucking Christians in the House and the Senate have done. Master, when were you hungry and we didn't feed you? When were you thirsty and we didn't bring you something to drink? When were you ill and we didn't provide medical care? When, Master? Well, as you did it to those, the least of my brothers and sisters, you did it to me. Now, if I can sit here in the foothills of the mountains in North Georgia and understand that, why can the professed and professing and shrieking and snake handling and arm waving and tongue talking Christians not understand what their Messiah said? I understand it. Well, anyway, the Center on Budget Policy Priorities has estimated that more than 5 million people, including more than 1 million children, have lost these food stamp benefits since Trump signed that measure into law last year. A representative from Ohio, Democrat, Chantel Brown, she condemned the newly implemented SNAP changes in a statement, and she noted that the toilet rat and the Republican Party have created new work requirements and thus new bureaucratic burdens for states and aid recipients, while also at the same time slashing administrative funding, which, when taken in combination, guarantees that the food relief system in this country is going and is going to collapse. It is collapsing. Representative Brown said, quote, it's a devastating gut punch, and it's intentional. This is a plan to wreck state SNAP programs and push millions off SNAP and into hunger, end quote. Well, that brings me back to the same question I've asked many times. Why is this miserable fucking Donald Trump so willing and eager and celebrates when he does shit like this? Why are the Christian nationalists so willing and eager and receptive to the idea of taking the ability to purchase food away from people? I wish I could understand that. You know, I guess the reason I can't is because there is no rational reason, if that's not redundant. There is no reason to do this to people unless you are a sadistic son of a bitch who enjoys seeing people suffer. Kids, women, men, old people. Well, it's an organization called the Food Research and Action Center, and it estimated in a recent analysis that this new cost burden for states, quote, ranges from $3 million in Wyoming to $168 million in New York. It went on to say, quotes, for states are being asked to administer a more complicated program with fewer federal resources. This is not an efficiency strategy. It is a fiscal transfer. Ultimately, the report goes on, this policy does not simply affect state agencies. It affects every family waiting for an application to be processed, every community experiencing rising food insecurity, and every state budget attempting to balance growing needs with fewer available resources. End quote. Why is this being done consciously and deliberately? And the only answer to my own question that I've been able to come up with, because I've been asking this fucking question ever since the Reagan years, what benefit do these right-wingers, these Christian bastards, what benefit do they get from this? Is there something inherent in their belief system, and I believe there is, that enjoys seeing other people suffer? That enjoys condemning other people to an eternity of burning in their fucking hell? What is it with these people? Well, it's something distorted and sick and perverted. And why it hasn't evolved out of the human species at this point. I mean, this religious horseshit, especially the Abrahamic religions, how long, the Christianity primarily, how long has it been around? A couple thousand years? And it still has not been seen as the destructive, vile, vile force that it is. Oh, well. Moving right along, how about Medicaid? Human rights organizations said last week that Nebraska, the state of Nebraska, should be seen as a bright red warning sign of what's to come for states across the country as they try to implement the draconian Medicaid work requirements included in that same budget bullshit that this beast in the White House signed last summer. According to Common Dreams, in early May, Nebraska became the first state to implement this new work reporting mandate, which requires certain Medicaid recipients to document at least 80 hours of work or other qualifying activities per month if they want to remain enrolled in the program. If you want to continue your medical assistance through Medicaid, then get the fuck up. Unplug your respirator. Remove your braces. Forget your inhaler and get your ass out and go to work in Nebraska. What the fuck is in Nebraska? Farms, right? The Republican governor there, Jim Pillen, he announced that the state of Nebraska has now have fast track implementation of the requirements. And he announced it at a celebratory press conference late last year alongside Mehmet Oz, the head of the Centers for Medicare and Medicaid Services. They were celebrating the fact that if you are, oh, fuck. If you are ill enough or physically challenged enough to require Medicaid assistance, and if you're not a lying son of a bitch like a certain number of Medicaid recipients can be, and they usually turn out to be in these red states, but if you qualify for Medicaid assistance, the celebration was about the fact that you are now told, get off your ass and go to work at least 80 hours a week. No big deal. That's only 20 hours or 80 hours a month. That's only 20 hours a week. No big deal. Go. And if you don't, no Medicare for you. Well, no medical care. It's no Medicaid. Human Rights Watch, Oxfam America, and an organization out there called Nebraska Appleseed said in a joint report released last Thursday that the rush to impose these mandates has had the predicted result of mass confusion and bureaucratic chaos, which is previewing what millions of Medicaid recipients across the country are going to have to deal with in the months ahead. That's why this is being referred to as Nebraska being the canary in the coal mine, so to speak, right? excuse me. A guy named Matt McConnell, U.S. Treasurer on Economic, Social, and Cultural Rights at Human Rights Watch, said this, quote, "Nebraska is the canary in the coal mine for issues that most states will face when they begin implementing these work requirements. As they do, they should make sure red tape doesn't strip people of health care," end quote. But that's one of the driving forces behind this legislation, to strip people of health care, to eliminate that kind of expense for the federal government. Just like the SNAP program. All these programs cost money. And this filthy goddamn toilet rat, he doesn't want the money going to the people in any form. He wants it going to him or his filthy, grifting, rotten criminal family. Wow. So anyway, according to what I have here, this trio of advocacy groups that I just mentioned, Human Rights Watch, Oxfam America, and Nebraska Appleseed. They interviewed a dozen Nebraskans who have directly experienced or witnessed the rollout of this expanded work requirement. And according to Common Dreams, one 64-year-old man said he lost his Medicaid coverage while undergoing treatment for kidney cancer, along with multiple chronic health conditions. And according to these three groups, quote, he said a representative of the health plan that manages his Medicaid coverage informed him he lost access because he was not working, even though he is unable to work due to his condition, end quote. Now, we're a Christian nation. These bastards want to insist. We're a Christian nation. Well, if that's the case and we're doing this, then Christianity is a theory and a belief system out of the most tortured, twisted, vile, insane bowels of humanity's brain. This man said the loss of Medicaid coverage disrupted his care, including the appointments he had with a cancer specialist. Christian nation? Really? Now, one Medicaid eligibility worker from the Nebraska Department of Health and Human Services told these three organizations that, quote, poor training, vague and inconsistent guidance, technical issues, including unprepared software systems, had caused stress and uncertainty for applicants and for state employees. End quote. Now, the part of that that stood out to me is unprepared software systems? What? In an age of AI? What? All the talk about the genius of artificial intelligence, yeah, it's going to kill us, but, you know, fuck it, so what? All of this genius, and they had unprepared software systems just to assist or remove people who are concerned, Medicaid, in one state? Jesus. This particular worker said, quote, "We just sometimes don't know what we're doing. I wish the people who make policy knew what they were doing," end quote. Well, one thing you can count on for Christian nationalists, they don't give a shit. They take a look at what

bullshit rules that they think will accomplish that. Christian nationalists do not think. They are incapable of thinking. If they were capable, they wouldn't be a Christian nationalist or a Christian, period. Now, Common Dreams reports that it's unclear exactly how many people have lost Medicaid in Nebraska as a result of these new requirements. The Healthcare Access Program Director at Nebraska Appleseed, her name is Sarah Moresh, she said last week that obtaining data from the state has been, quote, like pulling teeth, quote. She added, quote, Nebraskans deserve access to this information. You can't fix problems you refuse to measure, end quote. But I'm sure Ms. Moresh is probably figuring out fixing problems is not the goal. The filthy toilet rat Donald Trump and the slime that worked for him have never been about fixing problems. They are about creating problems, because that is the essence of destroying democracy. You create so many problems, so much confusion. People don't know their left from their right any longer. They don't know what the fuck to do. They throw up their hands and say, I've had enough. And then along comes some dictator wannabe like this bastard Trump, and people gravitate toward that. Yeah, solve the problem, boss. So fixing problems is not the objective of the Christian devils or Donald Trump. So earlier last week, following pressure from advocates are usually good guys and girls, Nebraska's health department released preliminary data showing that more than 1,000 Nebraskans have been deprived of Medicaid coverage due to these work requirements. And that figure is believed to be, and I certainly would agree with this, a gross undercount. Oh, abso-fucking-lutely. The executive director of Georgetown University's Center for Children and Families, this woman named Joan Alker, said, quote, well, she wrote this in a blog post earlier last week, quote, I've been saying for years that Medicaid work reporting requirements are a flawed policy. If the goal really is to incentivize work, but they are very effective at taking Medicaid coverage away from people by tangling folks up in red tape. Unfortunately, she added, Nebraska's data only reinforce this point. End quote. Nebraska. Well, now, nationwide, so far, millions of people have lost Medicaid coverage since this slimy fucking Donald Trump signed that Christian budget package, which included almost $1 trillion. I think the figure was $800 billion in cuts to Medicaid over the next decade. $800 billion. I mean, these figures, I can't comprehend that number in any real world scenario. $800 billion, what the fuck is that? You know, it takes $1,000 million to make $1 billion. They're talking about $800 billion. That money, oh, well, that money, $800 billion in cuts to Medicaid, that money should be used to assist people who are trying to regain their health or maintain their health, or who are faced with situations, some of which are their own result because of poor diet or smoking or drinking or what have you. But what do we do? Do we say, well, you smoked a pack of cigarettes a day for 50 years, so fuck you. You've got cancer and 9 of your vital organs die. You brought it on yourself. Or do we say, all right, we have some programs here that may keep you alive a little longer so you can have a peaceful death? You know which one the Christian devils choose, don't you?

Now, states are facing a January 1st deadline coming up, January 1st, 2027 deadline, to all states to put in place this work requirement. And some states are allowed to move more quickly. Montana and Arkansas have joined Nebraska in implementing this mandate ahead of the federal deadline, which has resulted in Montana and Arkansas the same kind of chaos and confusion. The people trying to administer Medicaid don't know what the fuck to do because the rules are gibberish, because the computer programs don't work. And the people who have been on Medicaid don't know, am I supposed to drag my heart-lung machine behind me when I go to work? Am I supposed to miss the appointment with my kidney specialist? Well, about out of time here, but there's one other thing that I have to address, and that is the Christa Pike situation. A medical professional has suggested that Christa Pike may not be executed at all. She's the one sentenced to death in Tennessee for a crime she committed at age 18 or 17, something. She's now 50. She was scheduled to be put to death last week. And the state of Tennessee, for the second time, completely fucked up. Now Christa Pike is in a coma, her arm blistered and burned. They have her on a ventilator, et cetera, et cetera. Anyway, after that failed procedure, her execution was halted, and she was granted a stay of execution, though this will be overturned by the Supreme Court. And the first stay of execution was stayed, overturned by the Supreme Court, and she was strapped to a gurney that evening. Tennessee Governor Bill Lee said he will order a complete pause on all state executions for the remainder of the year while an independent review takes place to find out what the fuck happened. And it's pretty obvious, you know, medical personnel will not participate in putting people to death. So these execution teams are not medically trained. And in this particular case, from what I've read, they struggled to establish an IV line for over an hour during the execution. And during that time, Christa Pike kept saying, well, I don't think you have it right. Well, no, that's not, no, you're doing it wrong. She's advising the fucking execution team. Pike's lawyer said at least 7 needles were used on her right arm alone, with one needle appearing bent after an attempt to kill this woman. So according to her attorney, she's being treated in a hospital. She was rushed to that hospital after 2 failed attempts to kill her, left her thrashing around while she was strapped to the gurney. Witnesses recalled hearing her breathing and looking around the room while the state of Tennessee was trying to kill her. Speaking to one of the newspapers there, Dr. Joel Zivit explained that the incident was avoidable, describing the outcome as predictable. Now, this guy, who openly opposes capital punishment, said that following Pike's survival after 2 attempts, the state of Tennessee might not legally be able to execute her again. Oh, Jesus Christ. And the medical professional, this guy I just quoted, who is also an associate professor of anesthesiology and surgery at Emory University School of Medicine here in Atlanta, he explained that you need to insert an intravenous catheter when administering this lethal injection. And apparently, the people who were ordered to go kill Lisa Pike didn't know how to insert into a vein the needle, the lead that would introduce the poison into her system. They got it under her skin, but not into a vein, and that resulted in the chaos that ensued. So now,
Krista Pike is still alive. They're trying to bring her into conscious awareness, trying to cure her so they can kill her again? This is a Christian nation. Remember that. I'll see you tomorrow, I hope. Stay safe. I'm Mike Malloy.

0: I'm Rick Smith, and this is Labor History in 2.
1: On this day in labor history, the year was 1929. That was the day a mistrial was declared in the case of 16 textile mill unionists in North Carolina. The mistrial sparked 5 days of anti-union vigilante violence. Textile mill workers at Gastonia's Lorry Mill had been on strike since April 1st. They demanded higher wages and shorter work hours, union recognition, and an end to the hated stretch-out system. Soon, textile workers at Bessemer City's American Mill walked off the job in solidarity and joined the National Textile Workers Union. Ella Mae Wiggins was one of the strike leaders at American Mill. She was known for her militancy, but also for organizing black workers into the union. As the strike wore on, mill owners evicted dozens of families from company housing. Wiggins helped set up a tent city. On June 7th, sheriff's deputies attacked strikers who marched to Lorry Mill to call out remaining workers. The police arrived at the tent colony later that evening to disarm them, and Gastonia's police chief wound up dead. Immediately, more than 70 textile union members and leaders were rounded up and arrested. 16 stood trial for the murder of Chief Adderholt. The Anti-Union Committee of 100 smashed up the NTWU headquarters in Gastonia and Bessemer City. They kidnapped, beat, and threatened to kill several union members. The rampage continued as SCAB forces moved on to Charlotte to raid the offices of the International Labor Defense, who had handled the strikers' case. 5 days into the terror, Wiggins was killed on her way to a union solidarity rally. Outrage over her murder forced mill owners to improve conditions and wages. But the fight to organize would continue for years.
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2: In honor of Labor Day, we're looking at the powerful connection between work and healthcare in America, and what it means for workers when their health coverage depends on their jobs. Welcome to Code WAC, where we break down how our healthcare system really works, what it means for you, and how to make it better for everyone. I'm your host, Brenda Gazar. My guest is Mark Dudzik, a longtime union organizer and labor activist. He's a former president of Local 8149 of the Oil, Chemical, and Atomic Workers Union, now part of the Steelworkers, and a former national organizer of the Labor Party. In 2009, he co-founded the Labor Campaign for Single-Payer Healthcare and currently serves as its chair. I asked Mark what tying healthcare to employment often means for workers and their families.
3: You know, first of all, when you lose your job, you lose your health care. 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
2: Mark remembers being in Baltimore when Bethlehem Steel went bankrupt. He says active and retired workers suddenly faced the loss of health benefits, a shock that rippled beyond individual families into the surrounding community. But losing a job isn't the only time that connection between employment and healthcare becomes especially powerful. There's also the moment workers decide whether to strike.
3: You go on strike, you lose your healthcare. Employers often stop paying for healthcare benefits once you go on strike, or at least threaten to do so. And it just provides another tool of intimidation that they can use in those type of situations.
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1: Welcome to Deadline DC with Brad Bannon. Every week on the show, we shine a bright blue light into the dark, shadowy world inhabited by Donald Trump and the right-wing extremists who call him daddy. Hi, I'm Brad Bannon, host of Deadline DC with Brad Bannon. I'm a national Democratic and progressive strategist. I'm a political analyst for News Radio KNX 91.7 FM in the City of Angels and the author of the Bannon Ballot Blast on my Substack page at bradbannon.substack.com. Every week on the show, I talk to the people and to the players behind the politics and policies that drive our great nation forward, or at least trying to keep it from going backwards during Donald Trump's imperial presidency. Today, we have a great show for you with two fascinating guests. In the first half hour, our guest is Bob Deans, Director of Strategic Engagement at the Natural Resources Defense Council. Then in the second half hour, Tara Devlin, host of the Terror Buster podcast, joins us. So we got a great show for you. Before we go to our first guest, we're going to play this clip from Reuters News. It is Dan Becker, director of the Safe Climate Transportation Campaign at the Center for Biological Diversity.
2: What Mr. Trump is doing today is not only revoking the endangerment finding, but he's also killing off the clean car rules that EPA established that represent the biggest single step any nation has ever taken to cut oil use, global warming pollution, and to save consumers money at the gas pump. So when the clean car rules are revoked, that will allow automakers to make more gas-guzzling vehicles that guzzle and pollute. They will cost you more at the gas pump because they're using more gas. That gas gets burned in the engine, and then the pollutants spew out the tailpipe, and they make smog worse, they make global warming worse, and of course, they cost you more money. So the reality here is that what the president is doing is bad for the climate. It's bad for consumers. It's bad for our health. It's great for the oil industry, which wants to sell you more gas. And it's perfectly fine for the auto companies for now because they want to sell more gas guzzlers. The problem for them is that the Chinese automakers want to sell more electric vehicles and other clean vehicles, and they're going to eat Detroit's lunch.
1: That was Dan Becker from the Safe Climate Transportation Campaign and a clip from Reuters News. Our guest in this half hour is Bob Deans, Director of Strategic Engagement at the Natural Resources Defense Council. Welcome back to Deadline DC, Bob. We're glad to have you.
3: Thanks, Brad. Great to be with you.
1: You know, before I ask, we talk about affordability. It seems to me, especially in the last few months, Donald Trump's going out of his way to present future Americans with a climate hell. Are we going to be able to recover from this, or Trump has gone too far down the road?
3: You know, we're losing time, precious time, Brad, at a time when we cannot afford to lose time. You know, we just wrapped up the hottest summer on record here in the United States. The hottest 11 years on record have been the past 11 years globally. And this administration is doing everything it can to make these climate disasters worse. We all remember last July when people in Detroit, Philadelphia, Washington, D.C., even Richmond, Virginia, we're breathing some of the dirtiest air on the planet from U.S. and Canadian wildfires that this year alone, Brad, have burned enough land to cover half the state of Indiana. The Colorado River is running dry, and the administration's policies are trying to lock us into decades more dependence on the very fossil fuels that are driving this crisis, Brad.
1: Yeah, It's everywhere. We just had, for us here on the East Coast, we just had a horrible storm, a nor'easter. My favorite part was it was a coastal town in New Jersey where a shark was swimming down the coastal street. On the West Coast, they have El Nino coming. Already, parts of the Pacific Coast are floating into the ocean. We have a desperate need to stop this and do it quickly before it goes too far.
3: No question about it, Brad, and we've known for decades what that means. That means reducing our reliance on oil, gas, and coal, shifting to cleaner, smarter, more affordable options. We now know that wind and solar power, augmented with advanced battery storage, is not only the cheapest, it's the fastest way to provide the new electricity generation capacity that we need in this country, Brad.
1: Affordability is the watchword of the midterm congressional campaigns. Democrats everywhere are campaigning under banners that say cheaper prices, more jobs. How does the environment figure into the affordability argument, Bob?
3: It's right heart and soul to that argument, Brad. And of course, at NRDC, we're an apolitical organization, but let's just look at a couple of facts. Donald Trump campaigned promising that he would cut energy cost in half within 12 to 18 months. Now, that deadline has come and gone. Americans are paying more and more for electricity. Electricity rates are up 15% since Trump took office. Gasoline. Gasoline prices nationally are up more than about 50% since Trump launched war on Iran. That's costing the American family already some $530 in added pump prices. These expenses were not in the budget. Meanwhile, we've lost more than $86 billion in clean energy investment as this administration has attacked common sense incentives and supports that we needed to support this industry. So that's been tens of thousands of jobs washed out and enough potential clean power to power millions of homes across the country, Brad.
1: You know, my favorite example of what I see the Trump short-sightedness on the environment, and I may have mentioned this the last time we had you on the show, is in the Northeast, the Trump under Joe Biden, we started these wind farms to, you know, develop energy on the ocean. Now Donald Trump is paying the developers not, you know, billions of dollars not to build them. I mean, this just seems to me the height of idiocy.
3: Brad, this is $4 billion in taxpayer money that has been paid to companies to cancel projects that would provide clean, affordable American energy enough to power 9 million homes or small businesses. We agree with you. We don't see the sense in that. That is setting the country back. It's denying us homegrown American power when we need it most. And it's disastrous for our climate policy.
1: And meanwhile, the oil companies are doing just fine, aren't they?
3: Are they ever? Are they ever? In the second quarter, just three companies alone, Exxon, Chevron, and Shell, posted profits of about $40 billion just in the second quarter. The third quarter profits are going to be far higher, significantly higher. So while the rest of America is paying at the pump high prices for gasoline, the oil companies that Trump solicited to help bankroll his campaign are making windfall profits.
1: Yeah, and they're pouring a lot of this their profits into the midterm campaigns, aren't they, Bob?
3: No question, Brad. And this is an industry that, first of all, misrepresented the facts, misled the public for decades about what they knew about climate change, then poured hundreds of millions of dollars in just the last few years into trying to block action that would protect us, our communities, our families, our farms.
1: Bob, we're going to have to take a break here to let our radio listeners go for a couple of minutes, but we will continue this interview with Bob Deans from the Natural Resources Defense Council online video right after this very quick break.
4: I'm Rick Smith, and this is Labor History in Two.
5: On this day in labor history, the year was 1929. That was the day a mistrial was declared in the case of 16 textile mill unionists in North Carolina. The mistrial sparked 5 days of anti-union vigilante violence. Textile mill workers at Gastonia's Lorry Mill had been on strike since April 1st. They demanded higher wages and shorter work hours, union recognition, and an end to the hated stretch-out system. Soon, textile workers at Bessemer City's American Mill walked off the job in solidarity and joined the National Textile Workers Union. Ella Mae Wiggins was one of the strike leaders at American Mill. She was known for her militancy, but also for organizing black workers into the union. As the strike wore on, mill owners evicted dozens of families from company housing. Wiggins helped set up a tent city. On June 7th, sheriff's deputies attacked strikers who marched to Lorry Mill to call out remaining workers. The police arrived at the tent colony later that evening to disarm them, and Gastonia's police chief wound up dead. Immediately, more than 70 textile union members and leaders were rounded up and arrested. 16 stood trial for the murder of Chief Adderholt. The Anti-Union Committee of 100 smashed up the NTWU headquarters in Gastonia and Bessemer City. They kidnapped, beat, and threatened to kill several union members. The rampage continued as SCAB forces moved on to Charlotte to raid the offices of the International Labor Defense, who had handled the strikers' case. 5 days into the terror, Wiggins was killed on her way to a union solidarity rally. Outrage over her murder forced mill owners to improve conditions and wages, but the fight to organize would continue for years.
4: For more information, go to laborhistoryin2.com, like us on Facebook, follow us on Twitter at laborhistoryin2.
6: In honor of Labor Day, we're looking at the powerful connection between work and healthcare in America, and what it means for workers when their health coverage depends on their jobs. Welcome to Code WAC, where we break down how our healthcare system really works, what it means for you, and how to make it better for everyone. I'm your host, Brenda Gazar. My guest is Mark Dudzik, a longtime union organizer and labor activist. He's a former president of Local 8149 of the Oil, Chemical, and Atomic Workers Union, now part of the Steelworkers, and a former national organizer of the Labor Party. In 2009, he co-founded the Labor Campaign for Single-Payer Healthcare and currently serves as its chair. I asked Mark what tying healthcare to employment often means for workers and their families.
7: You know, first of all, when you lose your job, you lose your healthcare. 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
6: Mark remembers being in Baltimore when Bethlehem Steel went bankrupt. He says active and retired workers suddenly faced the loss of health benefits, a shock that rippled beyond individual families into the surrounding community. But losing a job isn't the only time that connection between employment and healthcare becomes especially powerful. There's also the moment workers decide whether to strike.
7: 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Employers often stop paying for health care benefits once you go on strike, or at least threaten to do so. And it just provides another tool of intimidation that they can use in those type of situations.
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1: 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Our guest in this half hour is Bob Deans, Director of Strategic Engagement at the Natural Resources Defense Council. Bob, let's talk about our national parks. The president seems to want to turn them. I don't know what he wants to do with national parks. Last week, he suggested they should build a baseball stadium at one of the national parks in the West. Now he's got all sorts of development in a national park on the Mexican border. He wants to build fortifications to keep out immigrants. Trump's invasion of the national parks?
3: Sure, actually, Brad, absolutely. You know, going back to presidents like Teddy Roosevelt, a Republican president, one of our greatest environmental presidents ever, generations of American leaders and American taxpayers have supported the idea that we should preserve and protect special areas across this country because they're special areas for their natural splendor as wildlife habitat. They have special historic cultural significance. They're part of the American story, and they're part of what Americans love about living in this country. Tens of millions a year go to visit our natural parks to tell that American story, to experience that natural splendor of our country as the first Americans experienced it. It needs to be protected, not broken up and sold off for parts, Brad.
1: Okay. Explain to our viewers, Bob, what is the roadless rule for national parks?
3: In special wilderness areas that enjoy additional protections, you're not allowed to put a road through a precious special habitat that is going to then disrupt wildlife patterns, migration patterns, and so forth. And so in a wilderness area that is supposed to be kept pristine, as nature created it, we do not want roads being cut through there so that trucks and industrial equipment can go through, for example, for logging and mining and other kinds of destructive, exploitive, extractive industry, Brad.
1: Okay. Let me ask you this question. It's unclear exactly what's going to happen. I think we're 29 days before the midterm elections, but it seems to me it's a fair bet that there are going to be substantial change. We're going to have the same old president, unfortunately, but we're going to have a significantly different Congress. And it seems to me that there's going to be a rush, especially in the House of Representatives, to take steps to undo the environmental damage that Donald Trump has pushed on the nation. And it seems to me there's going to be an incredible rush to do 100 different things. There are all sorts of economic problems to be dealt with. There are all sorts of environmental problems to be dealt with. What would the National Resources Defense Council identify as priorities for the new Congress?
3: I think first and foremost, Brad, is a Congress that will uphold its constitutional authority and its constitutional duty to put a check on a runaway presidency that has taken or proposed more than 560 actions that undermine the environment and public health. The majority in the House and the Senate has failed the country. It has not stood up. It has not performed its constitutional role as a check on this executive authority that has been abused in this way to the great detriment of the environment and public health. So without getting into any political specific political position, what we would like to see is a Congress that will fulfill its constitutional obligation and put a check on this runaway presidency, Brad.
1: And Do you see that happening? You know, again, we discussed at the top of the hour, time is precious. And there's a lot of things to be done. I think it's going to be like a land rush in the new Congress. And besides reducing the balance between the president and Congress, are there specific issue areas where you'd like to see Congress move quickly?
3: Well, I think that what we've seen are assaults on clean water, clean air, an administration whose proposals have exposed more than 80% of the nation's wetlands to development pressures that had been protected by the Clean Water Act for decades, Brad. That's one example. But there are so numerous toxics, obviously climate mitigation, adaptation, resilience, healthy communities. There's been such a wholesale assault. What we would also like to see, of course, is the right balance with accountability. And so we need that, particularly in the environmental space. Who's accountable for this damage, this destruction? What can we do to rectify that? And, you know, certainly we'd like to see legislation that prevents any president from coming in and abusing his office as this one has in the future. So those are a couple of items right up at the top, Brad. One thing that is in play now, as you know, is permitting reform. We do believe we need a modern review process that supports the build out of clean energy at the scale and pace required to confront the climate crisis. But that cannot come at the expense of responsible oversight, safeguards, and protections for our health, for the environment, for clean water, for healthy lands, habitat, and wildlife, Brad.
1: You know, maybe, Bob, it's because I have a new grandchild.
3: Congratulations, Brad.
1: Thank you very much. But I shudder sometime thinking about the world she's going to inherit. Are you optimistic about our ability to deal with these problems we've discussed during the half hour?
3: I am, Brad. I'm optimistic about the American people. You know, Bill Clinton said the American people almost always get it right. And we almost always do. Sometimes it takes a while. But I do believe that when you look at what farmers are experiencing across the Great Plains, across the heartland, what people are seeing in Kansas, in Ohio, electricity rates up 25% since this president took office, Brad. I think when you look at the pain that people are experiencing and the wisdom, the judgment, the collective genius of this
1: nation. Bob, I'm going to have to rudely interrupt you again. We've run out of time with this fascinating discussion. We'll be right back with more Deadline DC with Brad Bannon and our guest, Tara Devlin, host of the Tara Plusser podcast. So don't go anywhere. And thanks very much to Bob Deans.
3: Thank you, Brad.
4: I'm Rick Smith, and this is Labor History in 2.
5: On this day in labor history, the year was 1929. That was the day a mistrial was declared in the case of 16 textile mill unionists in North Carolina. The mistrial sparked 5 days of anti-union vigilante violence. Textile mill workers at Gastonia's Lorry Mill had been on strike since April 1st. They demanded higher wages and shorter work hours, union recognition, and an end to the hated stretch-out system. Soon, textile workers at Bessemer City's American Mill walked off the job in solidarity and joined the National Textile Workers Union. Ella Mae Wiggins was one of the strike leaders at American Mill. She was known for her militancy, but also for organizing black workers into the union. As the strike wore on, mill owners evicted dozens of families from company housing. Wiggins helped set up a tent city. On June 7th, sheriff's deputies attacked strikers who marched to Lorry Mill to call out remaining workers. The police arrived at the tent colony later that evening to disarm them, and Gastonia's police chief wound up dead. Immediately, more than 70 textile union members and leaders were rounded up and arrested. 16 stood trial for the murder of Chief Adderholt. the Anti-Union Committee of 100 smashed up the NTWU headquarters in Gastonia and Bessemer City. They kidnapped, beat, and threatened to kill several union members. The rampage continued as SCAB forces moved on to Charlotte to raid the offices of the International Labor Defense, who had handled the strikers' case. 5 days into the terror, Wiggins was killed on her way to a union solidarity rally. Outrage over her murder forced mill owners to improve conditions and wages, but the fight to organize would continue for years.
4: For more information, go to laborhistoryin2.com, like us on Facebook, follow us on Twitter at laborhistoryin2.
6: In honor of Labor Day, we're looking at the powerful connection between work and healthcare in America, and what it means for workers when their health coverage depends on their jobs. 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I'm your host, Brenda Gazar. My guest is Mark Dudzik, a longtime union organizer and labor activist. 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
6: 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But losing a job isn't the only time that connection between employment and healthcare becomes especially powerful. There's also the moment workers decide whether to strike.
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1: Welcome back to Deadline DC with Brad Bannon. Our guest in this half hour is a good friend of the show, Tara Devlin, the host of the Great Tara Buster podcast. By the way, I'm going to be on Tara's show next Tuesday, October 13th, and it's like a crossover episode of one of Dick Wolf's shows. You know, Tara's here today, I'll be on Tara's show next week, so it's like an episode of One Chicago, where everybody from different shows to go. It's great.
8: It's like Law and Order. It's SVU, right?
1: Yeah. And in honor, I've got my own Tara Buster mug.
8: Wonderful. I don't have mine with me.
1: Pens. Yes. but anyway, she herself is with us this afternoon. We're going to take a play a clip first. And this clip really belongs on the Twilight Zone.
8: Oh, boy.
1: It's Kevin Hassett on Jake Tapper's show talking about how great the economy is. I could... Amazing. Let's just play it because it's so surreal, I can't explain it.
9: Sir, so you just heard the president say, quote, it was just announced that we have the best economic numbers of any president in the history of our country. So let's break down the economic numbers. Growth... For sure. is a modest 2.2%. Unemployment is relatively low, but ticking up a bit at 4.2%. Hiring is weak. Only 29,000 jobs added in September. July and August were revised down. Inflation is at 3.4%. Prices rose 0.4% in August. Wage growth is at a five-year low. Hourly wages down 0.3% over the past year. 2 years ago, President Trump said he thought he could get mortgage rates down to 3% or even lower. Last week, mortgage rates had the biggest weekly jump in 4 years. It's more than 7%. Why has President Trump failed to deliver on that promise? President Trump hasn't failed to deliver at all. The economy is booming. And what you have to do is you have to look at the whole picture. And so what happens when the economy is booming is that people feel better about their economic circumstances, and then they go out and they spend and they buy houses and they buy cars. And if you look at the housing data over the summer, then income growth is outpacing the mortgage rates, and housing starts and purchases and permits are way up. And so once again, you know, absolutely true, mortgage rates have to come down. And as we get inflation down to 1-2%, then that's where mortgage rates are going to head towards, you know, that plus 2 or 3. That's going to happen, I think, very quickly over the next few months. But the bottom line is that in the end, you know, look at the hard data, people are buying houses.
10: Well, I mean, you said it was basically the fault of partisan polling, but it was President Trump himself who said that people didn't think the economy was good. They were just wrong.
1: Yeah, this clip horrifies me, Tara. You know, first of all, as a recovering campaign strategist, it is the worst thing you can say to voters a month before a midterm election. You're basically telling the people who are having trouble feeding their families and filling their gas tanks that they're simpletons. They don't understand the big economic picture.
8: Right.
1: And I, you know, if you were going to illustrate campaign manual for how to lose a midterm election, that clip would be part of it. You know, and you know, last week Donald Trump said this was the golden age, the Trump golden age. Do you feel it's the Trump golden age, Tara?
8: No, it is the golden age for them, for the billionaires, for the 1%.
1: For the people who actually have the gold.
8: Yes, they can never get enough. And of course, Trump is just feeding this sickness that is greed. And I really do hope that people are getting sick of that. Of the income disparity, the upward immobility that we had for many years. And during the first maladministration, the middle class went below 50% of the population for the first time in over 50 years. So since the New Deal, right? We were going in the right direction, and then Reaganomics turned that around, and the middle class started shrinking. And so when people when Trump, let's say, shuts down the economy, and then you find yourself on a food bank line after missing one paycheck, you're not in the middle class. So most people in the country are struggling to make it through the week, especially now with all of his wars of choice to distract from the Epstein files, his trade wars that he doesn't know what the hell he's doing. And it's the arrogance and the dismissiveness of the golden age. It really does remind me of Marie Antoinette, that kind of age, right? Where they're dancing around in their ballrooms, taking bribes from Saudi princes, and everything is, people showing up with their trinkets for him, you know, their gifts. It's golden age for him.
1: A jet from Qatar.
8: Yeah, this is a sickness. The whole thing is a grift, as we know. Every Republican, the fact that they have let it go on this long, like it's just it's so disgusting to me that anybody would vote for this again. What did we expect? We all tried to warn them. The 1.5% of Americans who tipped over the vote on election day to let this thing back into the Oval Office. It's a disgrace. What did you expect? Now all of a sudden you see that a con man was conning you? He was conning you in the first maladministration. That's what I don't understand, Brad. He left office. Trump left office in the first maladministration with the worst jobs record since Herbert Hoover. And they say, oh, well, that was because of the pandemic. Well, it was because of the pandemic that Joe Biden had a persistent inflation problem that spiked at 9% during a short period of time in his term. And it went down when he handed over the economy and the Oval Office to traitor Trump. It was 2.7%. They never bring that up. and now it's going back up. And apparently, I don't understand why the American people are so easily played by a con man's siren song, right? And now we're all crashing on the rocks. Well, he's dancing around in a ballroom that we pay for. I thought that it was all going to be donated. Nobody needs a ballroom anyway. We don't need a ballroom. We don't need an arch. People are screaming into the wind at this idiot that they can't fill their gas tanks.
1: But we'll be able to put snipers in the arch.
8: Exactly. And who are you going to be sniping at?
1: And drones.
8: Yeah. And he's sniping at the American people. That's what it is. This is an authoritarian takeover. It's a coup, a wannabe coup, clearly. If it looks like a duck and quacks like a duck, it's a freaking duck. You know, we really need to know what we're dealing with. He hates democracy. They all do. They're enabling this. They think that's why he's at war with our democratic allies. They're weak, according to him, but Kim Jong-un is a really great guy who likes Trump, and why shouldn't he have nuclear weapons? All of these things, it's relentless, the impeachable offenses day after day after day. And it is really sad that the American people don't wake up until they can't fill their gas tank. And the other thing of what your prior guests were talking about, how they said they're setting us up for failure on so many levels by rolling back our green energy projects that Joe Biden put into place. We were supposed to have a green energy grid from sea to shining sea. That's jobs, jobs, jobs. That's also energy independence. When the need for gas goes down, the price goes down. So what do you think pulling the plug on these projects does to your pocketbook?
1: And paying them $4 billion to pull the plug.
8: That's right. Yeah, projects that were already in process, because he has an aversion to leaving the country and the world better than he found it. That's for sure. So, yeah.
1: Yeah, and it is just horrifying.
8: It's horrifying. And I think about your granddaughter that you just had.
1: Yep.
8: And this is the world we're leaving her. And it's shocking and embarrassing. And this is why we do what we do, trying to do something about it. I do hope that the American people get sick of this. If this is what it takes, that you feel the pinch, the sting of the lash of the Republican policies that you put into place. It's really not about us versus them. It's about people waking up. The policies that the Republicans, it is the Republicans. I'm sorry. You know, the Democrats aren't perfect, but they're not trying to bankrupt you. They're trying to help. They're trying to improve people's lives for the most part. Seriously. But the Republicans, we don't have that kind of agenda.
1: Tara, we're going to have to take a quick break now for our radio listeners. We'll be back with more of Deadline DC with Brad Bannon and our guest, Tara Devlin, host of the Great Tara Buster podcast. And remember, I'll be on Tara's show next Tuesday, October 13th. I believe at 1 p.m. Eastern time,
8: yes.
1: And I'm looking forward to having a great time.
8: Yes.
1: Anyway, while I try to convince Tara to come out of her shell, we're going to a break now.
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16: All of that slashing and burning straight ahead from BradBlog.com. I'm Brad Friedman.
13: And I'm Desi Doyen.
16: Stand by for 6 minutes of independent green news, politics, analysis, and snarky comment.
17: Major League Baseball has reportedly asked the White House for permission to host a game inside Grand Teton National Park. I guess once you host a UFC fight on the White House lawn, seeing a line drive killed a bald eagle isn't such a terrible thing. But
16: and Teddy Roosevelt is turning over in his grave. This is your Green News Report. Okay, Desi Doyen has predicted. It looks like Hurricane Polo is indeed wreaking havoc across much of the country this week.
13: Yes, and it's hitting particularly hard in Texas. And speaking of Texas, on Monday, Texas Republican Governor Greg Abbott declared a statewide emergency in response to record prices for diesel fuel.
16: Not related to the storm, but to diesel fuel.
13: Right. Temporarily suspending some state regulations and pollution standards. On the very same day, at a time when fuel prices are soaring due to the Iran war, the Trump Department of Transportation significantly rolled back landmark Biden-era mileage standards on motor vehicles, reducing the fuel efficiency of new passenger cars and light trucks in upcoming model years. Instead of 50 miles to the gallon by 2031, new cars must only get 34 miles per gallon.
16: I think Americans will love that. Who doesn't love of getting less miles to the gallon?
13: The administration admits in its own filings that weakening fuel economy standards will increase air pollution and worsen climate change. Market analysts doubt the administration's claims that the weaker standards will reduce car prices and say that any savings will be quickly wiped out as consumers pay to use more gas over the lifetime of the car.
16: Of course.
13: Others warn it will crush U.S. automakers' competitiveness in global markets as the world shifts to cheaper, advanced electric vehicles from China. Dan Becker of the Center for Biological Diversity on a recent broadcast pointed out that the American public is overwhelmingly against the rollbacks for good reason.
15: If you're costing people more at the pump, and you're making their kids sick with more pollution, and you're increasing our use of oil from the Middle East, I don't think that's doing Americans any big favors.
13: In other news, as we go to air, as mentioned, a multi-day flash flood emergency is unfolding across much of the southwestern U.S. as remnants of the Pacific Hurricane Polo sweep east across the country. Meanwhile, a new AP analysis finds that Americans who need flood insurance the most often don't have it due to rising costs. Nationwide, just 2% of U.S. properties have federal flood insurance, but 8% face severe or extreme risk. Rising premiums and outdated federal flood maps are leaving millions unprotected, particularly in low-income areas, at a time when man-made climate change is increasing the risk of devastating flooding. Homeowners insurance doesn't cover floods, but the federal flood insurance program is chronically underfunded and struggling to balance affordability with 21st century flood risks.
16: And we are going to see a lot of flash flooding over the next several days.
13: Yes. In Texas, at Big Bend National Park, U.S. Customs and Border Protection is resuming construction of a border wall within the park, despite strong bipartisan opposition from local governments, residents, and conservation groups who say that the park's towering mountains are a natural barrier. The agency also threatened to launch eminent domain proceedings against private landowners who object. In Arizona, Trump's border wall construction bulldozed part of an ancient Native American ground carving that was created before Stonehenge and Egypt's pyramids.
16: It's appalling.
13: But there is some better news. Another offshore wind project just wrapped up construction in the U.S., despite the Trump administration's relentless efforts to kill off the project in the middle of construction. Revolution Wind has installed its 65th and final turbine last week. The project has been producing carbon-free power for Rhode Island and Connecticut since March and will be fully operational by the end of the year.
16: Well, there's some good news for a change. For much more on all of these stories and the ones we couldn't get to today, check out our website at greennews.bradblog.com. I'm Brad Friedman.
13: And I'm Desi Doyen.
16: And this has been your Green News Report.
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1: Welcome back to our radio listeners. This is Deadline DC with Brad Bannon. My guest in this half hour is Tara Devlin, the host of the Tara Buster podcast. I'll be on Tara's show next Tuesday. It's sort of like the Dick Wolf show where we have crossover episodes. Yes. Where I'm on her show, she's on my show.
8: That's true.
1: So don't forget to miss it on Tuesday.
8: Don't forget to not miss it.
1: Don't forget not to miss it.
8: Or something like it.
1: Anyway. let's talk about billionaires.
8: Yes. Oh, God. Yes.
1: You know, this is the golden age, as the president said, at least for people who have.

0: levy fair taxes on billionaires.
1: Uh-huh.
0: Bernie Sanders has a bill in the Senate which would significantly increase taxes on billionaires. In California, there is a ballot question, which is going to be on this year's ballot in 29 days, to raise taxes on billionaires, which is being stoutly opposed by, guess who? Billionaires. And I should add, in Washington State, they have a new billionaires tax, but there's a ballot question there to kill the increased taxes on billionaires.
1: Poor things.
0: My first question to her is, do you think we're gonna need plenty of money too?
1: There's
0: going to be a new Congress, and hopefully there'll be all sorts of economic and environmental initiative that we're going to have to pay for. The money has to come from somewhere.
1: Yeah.
0: So do you think these initiatives to make billionaires pay their fair share nationally in California or in the state of Washington will work?
1: Well, I do hope so, but we know that they're whining and they have the money to run the ads to twist people's minds. And
0: yes, you're spending hundreds of millions of dollars in California on these ads.
1: Right. And it's that in itself is sick. And this has to be messaged. Unfortunately, the Democrats don't have the same money, the amount of money to counteract this. So we have to do somebody's ringing my bell, whatever. We have to do this as much as we can to get the word out, because they always talk about, oh, this is a tax on success. You're envious of success and the job creators or go elsewhere. Well, go, like FDR said when he taxed the rich, and of which he was one, said, oh, well, we will miss you. That was his terse response. We will miss you. Okay, you're going to leave. Goodbye. Go Galt. You know, we're always hearing about how you're going to...
0: Go sail a yacht.
1: Right. Go shrug. Atlas will shrug. We'll be fine without you. The problem is, it's the greed. You know, as Gandhi said, there's enough for everybody's need, but not for everyone's greed. And how much money do you need? There is no reason on earth that one person needs $1 billion. Okay, nobody needs a billion.
0: My favorite example of this is Jeff Bezos. Amazon owns the Washington Post, and he has a 400-foot-long yacht that cost him a couple of hundred million dollars. That to me is the great symbol of Trump's golden age.
1: Yes, but his yacht has a yacht. Do you understand that?
0: Yes,
1: his yacht
0: it
1: has
0: does.
1: A yacht. That has like a service yacht that follows it around. And it has a helipad. And it's just like, who is Jeff Bezos? He created a bookstore online. Does that mean he gets to lord over us forever and ever? Amen. Exactly. But he's not a genius. He's a beneficiary of our corrupt and illegitimate tax system that funnels money into the hands of people who will never spend it in a million lifetimes. And that's what it's about. It's sick. It is a sickness on society for the American people to be like, oh, these people need, these handful of people need to have more wealth than the bottom half of the American population. It doesn't make any sense. People have, they have to, you know, we have to invest in things. If you don't want to live in a society, we're all interdependent, then F off, go Galt. Go Galt already. If this is too burdensome for you, I think you'll be okay with, I don't know, a bill, you know, a bill, you'll be fine. You know, a billion. Can we cut it off somewhere around there? Why do you even need half a billion? You know, it is sickening when people are struggling to get through the week. And the fact is, they're not the job creators. I don't care how many widgets you make. If there's nobody who can buy these widgets, you're not going, you're going out of business. And it's the what was witnessed.

0: thing with AI too. They're like, it doesn't matter our jobs, our economy. Sure, people are going to suffer. It might kill us all, but we're going to go full tilt boogie on this. It does come down to what is the meaning of an economy? What is the meaning of a society, of life, right? What is the meaning of life? You get up, what is the meaning of an economy? Is it to make a few people very rich? That's the way it was in the system that the founders fought a revolution to overthrow. And this thing is supposed to be an antidote to that. You know, promote the general welfare doesn't mean that Jeff Bezos gets to rule us. But that's why he bought a townhouse in Washington, D.C., by the way. So he could be close to the people he needed to influence with his money. And this is the problem, you know, money and politics, I believe, is the root of all this evil. And we would not even have a Trump in office if we got money out of politics. He would find some other grift to, because what's the point? They're not in it for altruism, that's for
1: Yeah.
0: sure.
1: Well, this issue is going to come to a head very soon because the Social Security Trust Fund is running out of money. And about a month ago, we had Alex Lawson from the Executive Director of Social Security Works to say the easiest way to solve the Social Security system is to make billionaire pay their fair share of Social Security, which are now capped,
0: That's right.
1: basically. And billionaires get a free ride on Social Security benefits they don't even need, while everybody else is suffering. There's one more thing I want to get to. Denny Hastert, the longtime Republican Speaker of the House, died today. And his gate claim to fame is that he was thrown in federal prison for molesting four high school boys when he coached them in wrestling at a high school in Illinois before he entered politics. Now, Donald Trump is famous or infamous for his dalliance with teenage girls. What goes on here with the Republicans anyway?
0: Well, I believe in order to, it's, you know, in order to be a Republican, there, you have to have something wrong with you already. There's something very disturbed. I don't know. I always say, give me 10 minutes with a Republican, and if they were telling the truth, I'll get to the bottom of whatever it is. Either they're fearful, they're greedy, they're, you know, there's something going on with them, or they're racist. I mean, it's all kind of mixed in. And you just got to scratch the surface. And so I don't know. There does seem to be a lot of sexual deviance in the Republican Party. And not that
1: But
0: we
1: they call
0: don't.
1: Democrats sexual deviants
0: Well,
1: for.
0: of course. But everything is a projection. Everything is either a confession or a projection. This is right out of Fascism 101. You accuse your opponent of the very thing of which you are yourself guilty.
1: Yeah, that's
0: And.
1: Ray Cohn's famous axiom.
0: Yes. So they're protecting pedophiles as we speak. That's why Trump gave the finger to that guy at the auto plant, right? He called him a pedo protector. Well, where's the lie? No lie detected, and he knows that. They're in violation of the Congress Epstein File Transparency Act. They're still hiding it. And hopefully, when the Democrats take power, we'll get to see all the depravity. But this is why Trump is, there seems to be different rules for him because he has manipulated the media.
1: Yeah, he
0: And
1: has.
0: you know.
1: Anyway, Tara, unfortunately, we
0: What?
1: are out of time.
0: Alrighty.
1: Thanks for joining us. I want to thank both our guests, Bob Deans from the Natural Resources Defense Council and Tara Devlin from the Great Tara Buster podcast,
0: Thank
1: and
0: you.
1: to our intrepid executive producer, Mark Grimaldi, who makes the show run on time and stay online. Don't go anywhere. We'll be back soon with more of Deadline DC to talk about the midterm elections and other fun stuff.
0: Yes.
1: Bye.
2: I'm Rick Smith, and this is Labor History in Two. On this day in labor history, the year was 1929. That was the day a mistrial was declared in the case of 16 textile mill unionists in North Carolina. The mistrial sparked 5 days of anti-union vigilante violence. Textile mill workers at Gastonia's Lorry Mill had been on strike since April 1st. They demanded higher wages and shorter work hours, union recognition, and an end to the hated stretch-out system. Soon, textile workers at Bessemer City's American Mill walked off the job in solidarity and joined the National Textile Workers Union. Ella Mae Wiggins was one of the strike leaders at American Mill. She was known for her militancy, but also for organizing black workers into the union. As the strike wore on, mill owners evicted dozens of families from company housing. Wiggins helped set up a tent city. On June 7th, sheriff's deputies attacked strikers who marched to Lorry Mill to call out remaining workers. The police arrived at the tent colony later that evening to disarm them, and Gastonia's police chief wound up dead. Immediately, more than 70 textile union members and leaders were rounded up and arrested. 16 stood trial for the murder of Chief Adderholt. The Anti-Union Committee of 100 smashed up the NTWU headquarters in Gastonia and Bessemer City. They kidnapped, beat, and threatened to kill several union members. The rampage continued as SCAB forces moved on to Charlotte to raid the offices of the International Labor Defense, who had handled the strikers' case. 5 days into the terror, Wiggins was killed on her way to a union solidarity rally. Outrage over her murder forced mill owners to improve conditions and wages, but the fight to organize would continue for years. For more information, go to laborhistoryin2.com, like us on Facebook, follow us on Twitter at laborhistoryin2.
3: In honor of Labor Day, we're looking at the powerful connection between work and healthcare in America, and what it means for workers when their health coverage depends on their jobs. Welcome to Code WAC, where we break down how our healthcare system really works, what it means for you, and how to make it better for everyone. I'm your host, Brenda Gazar. My guest is Mark Dudzik, a longtime union organizer and labor activist. He's a former president of Local 8149 of the Oil, Chemical, and Atomic Workers Union, now part of the Steelworkers, and a former national organizer of the Labor Party. In 2009, he co-founded the Labor Campaign for Single-Payer Healthcare and currently serves as its chair. I asked Mark what tying healthcare to employment often means for workers and their families.
4: You know, first of all, when you lose your job, you lose your health care. This is particularly significant when you have like mass layoffs and hundreds of workers lose their jobs at the same time.
3: Mark remembers being in Baltimore when Bethlehem Steel went bankrupt. He says active and retired workers suddenly faced the loss of health benefits, a shock that rippled beyond individual families into the surrounding community. But losing a job isn't the only time that connection between employment and healthcare becomes especially powerful. There's also the moment workers decide whether to strike.
4: You go on strike, you lose your healthcare. Employers often stop paying for healthcare benefits once you go on strike, or at least threaten to do so. And it just provides another tool of intimidation that they can use in those type of situations.
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0: 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Up in Oregon on the Central Coast on KYAQ, Cottage Grove's Queso, Eugene's KEPW, Lanchester, Pennsylvania's W News, Maui, Hawaii's KAKU, in Columbus, Ohio on WGRN, Palinville, New York's WLPP, Rochester, New York's WRFZ, down in New Orleans on WHIV, out in Gallup, New Mexico on KNIZ, Concord, New Hampshire's WNHN, Fayetteville, Arkansas's KPSQ, in Seattle on KODX, Richmond, Virginia's WRWK, Fairmont, West Virginia's WEFR, Janesville, Wisconsin's WAER-ADR, and Minneapolis, St. Paul's AM 950 KTNF. We also stream coast to coast and around the globe on the internets, on the Progressive Voices channel, and many other fine streaming and podcasting locations blanketing planet Earth. I'm Brad Friedman, your friendly investigative blogger, journalist, troublemaker, muckraker, and all-around swell fellow, says me from bradblog.com. Thank you very much for joining us today. It is sweltering out here in Los Angeles. Hit triple digits on Sunday over the weekend. Reminder, this is October. Yep. Welcome to the Bradcast. Now, less than 1 month until your last chance to vote in the critical midterm elections on November 3rd. I wonder how hot it'll be here in Los Angeles by then. I know I received a text message from Ballot Tracks over the weekend. Does he know, have you signed up yet for Ballot Tracks? Do you have that?
1: Yes, I do. And I got a nice little message saying, hey, your ballot's on your way.
0: On the way. Mine too. On the way right now, and that I should receive it at some point this week. A very helpful service, by the way, if you haven't signed up for it, if you're here in California, or a bunch of other states have it as well. If you're able to sign up for it wherever you live, it's easy to do at the California Secretary of State's website here in California. It was actually useful to me during the primary because I did not receive notice as I normally would right after dropping off my ballot at a voting center, and usually I'll get a notice by late that evening that we've received your ballot. So I contacted LA County. They were able to track down my ballot for me, which was great, and made sure that it was in fact counted accurately. I can't tell you, but it got counted.
1: It's a neat little service, and it's a sign that I think that California and these other states like their voters and want to help them vote.
0: And that's the theory. And, of course, we've been focusing more and more on those elections here on the broadcast in recent days than we already do. We do it all the way, year-round, but certainly in recent days, as it will be the nation's first formal attempt to begin to put the brakes on the runaway wannabe authoritarianism of the current administration and its henchmen in Congress and elsewhere by supporters of democracy of all parties, faiths, races, and creeds across these United States. At the same time, we've been covering the threats to those elections, largely, sadly, shamefully, most of which are coming from this year from the president of the United States himself. Yes, that guy you heard at the top of the show at a campaign rally over the weekend in Alabama, I think it was, calling for his MAGA supporters to get out and vote and, quote, shove it up the asses of the Democrats, apparently. Obnoxious, embarrassing, yes. But given Trump's threats against elections, his control of the apparatus of the federal government, and his proven record of inciting his own supporters to conduct a violent insurrection to try and steal a presidential election, that we are forced to take all of these threats made by him and his supporters and his departments of justice and homeland security very seriously this year. Which brings us to our first story and the guest that will join us momentarily to discuss it. Democracy Docket, the legal and media organization created by Democratic election attorney Marco Elias, reported late last week on an alarming letter that was sent by a member of the Georgia State Election Board, not the entire board itself, but a senior official on the board, a letter to Donald Trump's corrupted Department of Justice amid what you likely know by now to be a months-long, if not years-long, attempt by Trump to commandeer federal elections, or at least state elections, from his federal post, despite the fact that the executive branch has no constitutional role to do so. And amid various fears and concerns, some justifiable, some less so, of interference by federal agents this year, such as ICE or the FBI or DOJ officials at polling places on November 3rd or during the post-election tabulation process. Well, that includes fears of federal agents seizing voting systems and or ballots, etc. Amid this atmosphere, as Democracy Docket reported late last week, the executive director of Georgia's Republican-controlled election board invited the Department of Justice last week to declare the state's voting system unlawful before the upcoming midterm elections. What? I mean, even if that even if it's true, does the DOJ have any sort of legal standing to do any such thing? We will discuss that and much more on this with my guest momentarily. In the letter on Thursday, State Election Board, or SEB, Executive Director James Mills, a Republican on the Republican Majority Board, asked the DOJ to, quote, prohibit the state's use of voting machines previously certified by the federal government. Yes, those would be these awful, terrible, wildly vulnerable, privacy-defying, 100% unverifiable touchscreen voting systems that we have spent years decrying on this very program and essentially begging Republican Georgia Republican Secretary of State Brad Raffensperger to get rid of in favor of verifiable, overseeable, hand-marked paper ballots. And if he won't do that, at least update those systems with security patches that both the company who makes them and the U.S. Computer Infrastructure and Cybersecurity Agency, or CISA, has also begged Georgia and the rest of the nation to install onto these systems to fill at least some of the many security holes that we know about those systems that exist. Well, Mills, with the SEB, the State Election Board, also asked the DOJ in this letter to, quote, set a binding six-month deadline to force the state to phase out machines that he asked it to deem illegal. He asked for all of this now just 1 month before the last chance to vote on Election Day, November 3rd, with voters now voting already in all 50 states and in-person early voting, yes, on those very same touchscreen voting systems set to begin in the Peach State next week. The request, as Democracy Docket reports it, is an extraordinary assault on Georgia's voting system by unelected officials appointed to make and enforce the state's election rules. It was also sent despite several SEB members, including the chairman, denouncing federal involvement in state election procedures. As the docket notes, the DOJ lacks the legal authority to declare voting machines unlawful or unilaterally seize voting equipment, as the U.S. Constitution gives state and local officials the power to administer elections. However, the letter comes after Donald Trump has repeatedly attempted to exert greater control over state election procedures, including what machines can or can't be used to cast ballots. In particular, and this is verbatim from Democracy Docket, election deniers have repeatedly attacked Georgia's voting machines since Trump's loss in the state in the 2020 presidential election, which is true. Some have. But so have a lot of us election integrity folks who are distinct from Donald Trump's Stop the Steal so-called election deniers. Mills's letter specifically concerns Georgia's electronic ballot marking devices, which voters – a touchscreen, which voters use to make their selections. Those selections are then encoded in QR codes, which are non-readable, non-verifiable, at least by humans, which are then scanned by tabulators during the vote count process. Now, to be clear, because we use a very similar system of touchscreen voting at the polls, if not by mail voters, here in Los Angeles and in other jurisdictions around the state and the nation. Whereas Georgia's Secretary of State Raffensperger forces every single jurisdiction in the state of Georgia to use these systems. So to be clear about them, these systems that we're talking about print out the voter selections that are made on the touchscreen, or at least what are supposed to be the voter selections, onto a piece of paper, along with a QR code or a regular barcode on it, depending on the particular system. Voters are then supposed to verify those votes on those papers, which are supposed to show a human readable representation of their ballot selections, which, as studies show, most voters actually do not review after the computer printed them out. Or even if they do review them, they do not review them accurately, because some 90% of inaccurate selections printed out on the ballot actually go unnoticed by those touchscreen voters. That, according to numerous studies. But they are supposed to try and verify the accuracy of the human-readable selections on the ballot before dropping that into another computer, a computer scanner this time, which reads the QR code or the barcode rather than the thing that the human voters were supposed to try and verify as printed out by those computers. In other words, the voters verify, or they try to verify, one thing to assure accuracy in their votes cast, but the scanners count an entirely different thing, a thing that cannot be verified by the voters when those scanners tabulate those ballots. There is good reason to be concerned and or skeptical about the use of these systems, which has led many folks like myself, who have covered them now for more than 20 years, to advise voters to do anything they can to vote on a hand-marked paper ballot instead, even if it means voting by mail. You don't have to be a MAGA Trumper, stop the stealer, to feel that way. If you know how these systems work, as so many voting system experts and computer scientists have pointed out over the years, if you can avoid casting your vote on a touchscreen, please do so. If you can't, by all means, use those machines. Do not give up your right to vote. On the other hand, asking this DOJ to declare something unlawful that they have no right to declare unlawful in an atmosphere in which there is already great concern about federal officials bigfooting state and local officials and voters in order to commandeer elections is, at least in my opinion, we'll see how my much smarter guest views it momentarily, in my opinion, a terrible idea for Georgia voters. And frankly, for all Americans, given the importance that Georgia elections play these days in the way our federal government runs, which, among other things, has this year a very important U.S. Senate race at the top of the ticket, with Democratic Senator John Ossoff facing a challenge from Republican Mike Collins in a state that Donald Trump won by a little over 2 points just 2 years ago in 2024. Specifically, in this letter, Mills asked Assistant Attorney General Harmeet Dillon, a longtime Trump MAGA activist now serving as the head of the DOJ's Civil Rights Division, to declare, quote, the use of unreadable, unverifiable QR code-based voter tabulation and other electronic tabulation method that does not permit the voter to verify the vote that is actually counted, to declare that unlawful under the Help America Vote Act, or HAVA, of 2002. Now, as noted, as Democracy Docket does here, most voting machine experts recommend that the states move away from this type of ballot marking device that encode votes in barcodes or QR codes. That said, the supposedly bipartisan U.S. Election Assistance Commission, or EAC, which HAVA created to test and certify voting equipment used in the U.S. elections, the EAC has certified Georgia's voting machines, whether they deserve that certification or not, but they have been certified as terrible and vulnerable and unoverseeable by the public that they actually are. In fact, Georgia law bars election officials from using voting equipment that is not certified by the EAC. So to ask the DOJ to suddenly decertify these systems 30 days before the election, Dominion Voting Systems, a voting machine company that was at the center of election conspiracy theories after 2020, manufactured all of Georgia's voting systems. The company has since been acquired by an ally of Donald Trump's, and it has been renamed Liberty Vote. While three members of the Georgia State Election Board adopted this resolution, a resolution asking their executive director to draft and send this letter to the DOJ, the board's chair, an appointee of the outgoing Republican governor, Brian Kemp, strongly opposed the resolution, saying it was inviting the federal government to become directly involved in state matters in Georgia. Quote, "I have a fundamental issue with the federal government becoming involved in Georgia elections," he said, adding, "I just fundamentally disagree with it." As well he should. Mills, the board's executive director, also copied Trump's corrupt U.S. Attorney General Todd Blanche on this letter, as well as Homeland Security Secretary Mark Wayne Mullen. In a separate letter to Blanche earlier this year, Mullen asked the DOJ, on what authority I do not know, to declare barcodes or QR coding encoding machines to be unlawful under HAVA. Why is the head of the Department of Homeland Security asking the DOJ to do this? I don't know. But now the state of Georgia, at least its state election board, at least a majority of this now very MAGA board, are doing the same, just 1 month from Election Day. The letter comes asking the Trump administration to interfere with the state's voting systems, even as Georgia is supposedly in the process of completely overhauling how they conduct elections. Earlier this year, a Georgia special committee embarked on a years-long effort that is supposed to lead to the phasing out of QR encoding ballot marking devices for most voters, but we will see. If you have listened to this show for almost any portion of the past several decades of our coverage of such things, you are probably familiar with my next guest, who has spent most of those years specifically targeting exactly these concerns about Georgia's voting systems, even though I don't think even she, we'll find out momentarily, would call on the federal government, particularly at this late date, but probably ever, to somehow declare the entire voting system unlawful in Georgia and or to come in and stop voters from using it or confiscating ballots cast on those systems. Marilyn Marks, longtime friend of this program, longtime advocate of secure, transparent, overseeable elections, as the executive director of the Nonpartisan Coalition for Good Governance, has spent years taking on Democratic and Republican officials alike in Georgia regarding these matters. Her group successfully won a court order to decertify the state's previous touchscreen voting systems made by Diebold at the time, only to see Secretary Raffensperger replace them with similarly unverifiable and unsecured touchscreen systems that, as experts revealed during Marx's court case challenging this new system, revealed that those systems could be hacked in seconds by any voter at any polling place with as little as a ballpoint pen. Something which the Georgia Election Board's letter to the Department of Justice actually points out. Marilyn Marks, welcome back to the broadcast. And boy, I did not see this one coming, to be frank. Not this close to Election Day, for crying out loud.
2: Well, it's absolutely crazy, but thank you so much for having me on. And you're absolutely right that my answer would be never, ever, ever would I want the DOJ, particularly this DOJ, coming in for this type of disruption right before the election. Obviously, over the years, we've all seen DOJ, not this one, do good work in terms of protecting voting rights, right? And we have... We've seen them be called into situations to protect people's right to vote. That's not what this is.
0: No.
2: And we really have to ask, Brad, what the heck is going on here? And I'll come back to that in a moment. You were about to ask, about to say something?
0: I mean, I got to tell you, when I read the State Election Board's letter, with a few exceptions in it regarding some nonsense about nonpartisan groups who actually help keep voting rolls clean and so forth. When I read that letter, the bulk of what the board is seeking here, at least from the DOJ, the things that they are citing, from the problem with QR code voting to the hackability of Georgia's systems to the demand that security patches that were created for them years ago but still not installed by Secretary Raffensperger, that those finally be installed, et cetera. Those are actually things, almost everything in that letter that they're demanding, I kind of agree with. And I think you do too, but probably not, A, 30 days before an election, and B, not ever with the DOJ, much less this DOJ, and after they've threatened to, raid polling places, they have in fact absconded with ballots, including in Georgia, from Georgia's Fulton County, and the nation is now on edge, under this quickly deteriorating president, who's actually been proven to be willing to incite an insurrection in order to steal an election. So I want to start with your general thoughts before we get into the specifics. What am I getting wrong and or right here, I guess, in my thinking about this?
2: Well, I hate to tell you, Brad, there's a little bit that you're getting a little bit wrong.
0: Okay.
2: But it's worse than you thought it was.
0: Okay, great.
2: And that, great. That is that this, James, who wrote the letter, it wasn't exactly a rogue letter. It theoretically has the backing of the board.
0: Mm-hmm.
2: Now, there were two board members who weighed in and said, don't you send out a damn thing until we see it.
0: Mm-hmm.
2: And he defied them.
0: Mm-hmm.
2: He absolutely defied them because he had the deep MAGA guys, totally pushing him to do it and prepared to do it. I'm sure they had that letter written. It was dated September the 30th. And we believe that it was in the meeting was September the 28th. It went out the door September 30th. And the board members, at least the kind of non-MAGA board members, found out about it after it had already gone. So it's not kind of a one-guy letter here. This is the letter with the official seal, the official stamp, speaking for the most senior election officials in the state, asking DOJ to come in. Now...
0: Well, asking after those two other officials, I think one of them a Democrat, one of them a Republican, had specifically said, hey, please let us review it before you send this out, essentially on our behalf. We'll dive into those specifics of the election, Georgia Election Board letter to DOJ and Homeland Security. But since I mentioned him and I cited his media outlet, here's a bit of Democratic Party election attorney Mark Elias created a Democracy Docket. His response to the letter from those Georgia officials, because I know that you and Elias don't always necessarily agree on everything, and you may not hear either. But let me play a little bit of his response to that, and I'll get your response on the other side.
3: They are looking for excuses to seize ballots. They're looking for excuses, as Donald Trump said, to take control of the tabulation of votes. This is not a good faith plea by local election officials for technical expertise by the Department of Justice. This is, in my opinion, a concerted effort by election deniers in Georgia to undermine elections that they are about to lose, that John Ossoff is about to win for Senate, that House members, Democrats, are going to do quite well, and the governor's race may very well go Democratic as well. They attack the voting machines themselves. Full disclosure, I'm not a big fan of the kinds of voting machines they use in Georgia. These QR code machines, these ballot marking device machines, Georgia could do better. But like, the time to do better is not weeks before voting. It's not like when early voting is about to begin and we're about to have election day. So, you know, I'm not here as an apologist for the voting technology in Georgia by any stretch of the imagination. But again, this is not an effort to solve that problem. This is an effort to use that as an excuse to have the federal government take over the vote counting and tabulation.
0: That was Mark Elias, longtime Democratic Party election attorney and founder of the Democracy Docket, who I know, Marilyn Marks, you are, as I said, not always in agreement with on matters of election integrity and security and transparency and oversight, et cetera. Your response to Mark Elias on this matter today?
2: I will just say amen to him this time, 100%. And the people in Georgia, and I will say the progressives in Georgia, do not get it. And I wish they could hear that over and over. Right now, they are not reacting to this with any type of effort to figure out, okay, what can we do to protect? And I think what he is saying is absolutely right. This is an excuse to do everything from bring in a lot of DOJ monitors into the polling places, which I think is going to be a horrible idea. Use the excuse to potentially seize the machines. And then at the end of the election, use the excuse, particularly the story that you broke, the problem with the secret ballot. We do not, that didn't get solved, Brad. The story that you broke 2 months ago now, no one's done a darn thing. That means people are going to be able to say this was an unconstitutional election. Excuse me, go ahead.
0: Well, no, two questions before we... And are you okay to stick around through a break here? Are you okay on timing?
2: Of course.
0: All right, because I got a lot to ask you about this. But before we get there to the break, why is it a horrible idea to have the Department of Justice come in and be monitors, as you say? I mean, it's been done before in previous elections. Why do you see that as a horrible idea down in Georgia? And what is it that the progressives down there in Georgia are not getting about all of this, as you see it?
2: Well, they think that these are kind of bumbling bureaucrats at the state election board, and they are. They're bumbling, but this time they are conniving. I mean, they were looking to write the DOJ a blank check. Mm. You write this DOJ a blank check, they're going to cash it.
0: Mm.
2: And I think that's what we ought to think about. What will they do? What's wrong with DOJ agents in the polling places? You know that they are going to come in with aggressiveness when people hear that there are federal agents. They won't know the difference between a DOJ observer and an ICE agent, right?
0: Yeah.
2: And you know how messages get bollocked up, mm-hmm. and it will not help in terms of voter turnout, I believe, particularly now that they haven't solved the ballot secrecy problem either. So, and then you've got hanging over your head every day the threat of seizing the machines on various grounds, on the grounds of federal violations using the QR codes, as you just explained to your audience.
0: Mm-hmm.
2: So, you know, if you are a malicious DOJ, what you could do is let early voting start. And then sometime during or the latter part of early voting, the last week, we have 3 weeks of early voting in Georgia,
0: mm-hmm.
2: for the last week of early voting. Then you decide you're going to take the machines. You know?
0: Terrifying.
2: And right now, yeah. the progressives are saying, oh, we'll just handle it in court. We'll handle it in court. You know the problem with that you have, it does damage that you can never recover from.
0: Yeah, it's at a point like that in the middle of an election. I mean, you know, we complain when the polling place opens an hour late. Can you imagine the chaos and confusion if something like this happens in Georgia? Although that said, I don't think the voters are going to stand for it. I think they're going to come out in even larger numbers than they otherwise might have when they hear stories like this. But let me do this. And it also raises the question of who actually wrote this letter. Well, we'll get to a lot of this after. Let me take a quick break here. We're speaking with Marilyn Marks about this letter written by the behest of the Georgia State Election Board, just over 30 days before the critical midterm elections, essentially asking the DOJ to declare their voting system, not essentially, literally asking the DOJ to declare their voting systems unlawful and essentially inviting them to come in and I guess take over elections in the state of Georgia. Marilyn Marks.
2: DOJ is going to read it that way.
0: Yeah, I would think so. Marilyn Marks has been covering issues like this, warning us about the voting system in Georgia for quite some time. Let's take a quick break. We'll come back and talk more about this letter, what it all means, what they are really after. All of that straight ahead on the broadcast. I'm Brad Friedman. Hey, this is Brad here at the Bradcast and bradblog.com. 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From Desi Doyen and myself, thank you.

0: Bradblog.com. We are speaking with Marilyn Marks, the executive director of the Coalition for Good Governance, who is calling now on the Georgia State Election Board to rescind the letter sent just last week to the Department of Justice, copied to the Department of Homeland Security, asking the DOJ to declare the voting machines in Georgia, the voting systems used at the polling places, to be unlawful. Then what? I don't know. That happened last week. Marilyn Marks' group is calling on the very MAGA election board to rescind that letter, which is just a remarkable letter coming 30 days before the election. Marilyn Marks, thanks for sticking around. Your Coalition for Good Governance states in your response to all of this today, quote, "The demands conflict with the advocates' own positions." In other words, the State Board of Election members who resisted a relatively simple and limited ballot secrecy remedy. That's the remedy to the story that you helped us break on this program in the summer that allows, as you've discovered, allows ballots secrecy to be stolen by anybody with a chatbot, basically. But that this group, the Georgia State Board of Election, that they resisted a simple remedy to that problem, describing it as too burdensome for local officials at this late date, strangely demanding a completely unrealistic software overhaul now on the eve of the election, bringing their real motivations into question. That ballot secrecy issue, as I said, is Marilyn, as we spoke to you about it on the show, you discovered that anyone with a regular old AI chatbot is able to exploit a flaw in these Georgia ballot scanners to determine pretty much how anyone voted at any polling place on any issue, thus undermining a constitutional right to a secret ballot. But tell me about the, quote, relatively simple and limited ballot secrecy remedy that you mentioned that the board actually resisted. You've offered solutions to these problems. They've resisted them, and now weeks later, they seem to be calling for a federal takeover of Georgia's elections.
1: Yeah, right. So this simple fix actually came after years of urging the update of the software.
0: Mm-hmm.
1: It has now been over 4 years that the state has put off the update of the software that did address the software flaw mm-hmm. that created the ballot secrecy problem that you reported on. All right, as Alex Halderman has said, it's taken the state longer to even consider the software update than it took the Americans to defeat the Germans in World War II.
0: That's pretty ridiculous. Alex Halderman being a voting system expert, computer scientist from the University of Michigan that found so many of the flaws in this system in use in Georgia. And I would say, I should right. note, by the way, those same systems in Georgia are used in about a dozen other jurisdictions, states, or I should right. say, around the country. So, yes.
1: And we do know, though, that many of those states have now Pennsylvania just completed their update of the software. Some other states have. We believe Michigan has done some updates. So not everyone has ignored it. But now about Labor Day, we ran out of that window of time. No matter how much we had demanded, pounded the table, no one wanted to deal with the idea of updating the software. It wasn't that big of a deal. We ran out of the window of time to do it. So we said, okay, what else can we do to break that electronic link for the trace that created the traceability?
0: Mm-hmm.
1: Well, what we could do is shuffle the ballots before they were scanned. In other words, we would, as voters, go put our ballot into the old-fashioned ballot box, mm-hmm. you know, with the seal on top and the
0: right.
1: slot in the top.
0: Mm-hmm.
1: And then after an adequate number of ballots, and it takes a lot, an adequate number of ballots accumulated in the box, mm-hmm. account for them, shuffle them up by hand, and then put them have the poll managers put them through the scanner.
0: Problem solved.
1: The way we used
0: problem
1: to
0: solved.
1: Yes, problem solved. Pretty low tech.
0: Preventing me or Marilyn or Donald Trump or the DOJ or Bobby Kennedy or the military, whoever wanted to find out how people voted, you know, before they go to hire, you know, thousands of employees at the CDC, which is based in Atlanta, or before the new governor comes in next year and hires a bunch of people. Right now, they can go out and find out how anyone voted. As long as they cast their vote at the polling place, shuffling the papers after they were voted upon, even with this terrible QR code, at least it would prevent people from being able to violate the secret ballot. And they and the board, saying, didn't want to go with that plan?
1: They would not even hear it. Sally Grubbs, one of the board members, started in July begging them to meet and have emergency rules that would urge the Secretary of State to update the software, which they still had time to do at that point.
0: Right.
1: And then after we ran out of that one, and they wouldn't meet, they wouldn't talk, they even said, we don't even want to hear from the experts about this. We don't want to talk about it. This very board that now their hair is on fire, supposedly, going to the DOJ saying, come in, and handle all these problems. These are the very problems they refused to even hear. And in fact, one of the women who is a member who is pushing this so hard, literally in August said, I don't want to hear from any experts. I don't want to hear about it. I'm not going to be voting on any rules. I know everything I need to know. Nothing's going to change my mind. This board chose to absolutely do nothing. And now want to roll out the red carpet for the DOJ.
0: What?
1: That's a little suspicious.
0: Well, that's what I was going to say. What happened here? You noted before the break that it was about 2 days, I guess, from the time that the board voted to send this letter to the DOJ until they actually did send it out to the DOJ and Department of Homeland Security. And by the way, do you have any idea why this letter was CC'd, I guess, to DHS Secretary Mark Wayne Mullen, which DHS oversees ICE. I mean, even giving the greatest benefit of the doubt here to the senders of this letter, the Georgia State Election Board, what legitimate basis is there to bring the Department of Homeland Security Secretary even into this matter at all, as far as you can tell?
1: Well, you may know that they have an election integrity so-called unit, right? Now,
0: no, DHS, I didn't know that. They do?
1: Yes. Yes, they do. Uh-huh. And they were the first some months ago, I mean, maybe now even well over a year ago, to start suggesting that maybe a national emergency would be a good idea for purposes of elections. No, they have a, you know, deeply involved election integrity group. And as I kind of get the impression, trying to connect the dots, Brad, the dots that I can connect suggest that perhaps it was that group that began to urge, if we could just get a letter sent to DOJ, if a letter got sent to DOJ from the top officials, then DOJ would be more inclined to take action. And if you go back to September the 2nd, you'll find a letter from Mark Wayne Mullen to Todd Blanche saying, hey, by the way, there are lots of voting system problems, and hey, QR codes are one. And he was sending the signal to Todd Blanche, who had just been confirmed, saying, you need to get on this. You need to get on this. And then the next thing that happens is resolutions are prepared for the board to vote on, and during early September, those resolutions got killed before they could get onto the table. But this time, this one slipped through, and I think it was because Sally Grubbs, appointed by the Senate Ethics Committee, well, actually the Senate in Georgia. I think she felt that they were going to honor her request to be sure to review everything. Therefore, she was thinking there wasn't going to be a lot of risk of this happening, and completely underestimated their maliciousness and their willingness to defy her. to bring in the DOJ.
0: Well, it actually sounds like somebody perhaps reached out from the from the administration somewhere, the Department of Homeland Security, this so-called election integrity unit that they have that I had no idea about, that I've never heard of before, or the DOJ, and said, hey, you know, please send us this letter or send this letter to DOJ and CC us so that we have something to take action on. It sounds a whole lot, Marilyn Marks, like what we heard back in 2020 when Donald Trump was fighting the results of that election, and suddenly, oh, what do you know? We've got a letter from officials from the House, the state House in Georgia or in Arizona or something, asking, you know, please reverse the certification. We have found all sorts of problems, which, you know, they didn't. But that they, the Trump and the administration basically, you know, went to somebody out there and said, hey, we need you guys to draft a letter to send it to us. Or actually, they probably said, hey, here's a letter. Give it a look, sign your name on it, and send it to us. This smells a whole lot like that the more we discuss it, Marilyn.
1: Absolutely. And this is what, you know, I've been so worried about. You know, we've been kind of hearing through the grapevine that might be going on. And then all of a sudden there's this resolution and then there's the letter that happens. Now, I hope that some real enterprising investigative reporter will start doing a lot of FOIAs and a lot of open records requests in Georgia. And I'm going to guess that your and my suspicion will be borne out by a lot of correspondence. Probably a lot that people tried to disappear and that sort of thing. But I think we will see a lot of correspondence that would indicate that, yes, this has been a plan, because it certainly cannot, it was not in any way a sincere effort by these board members who have, these are the same people, Brad, who have fought us in court for the last 9 years saying, you know, this board is. I'm not saying exact same people.
0: Yeah, the board is a defendant in your lawsuit.
1: Absolutely.
0: Where you have raised and discovered and raised
1: issues.
0: All of these these flaws and insecurities in the voting systems. Yeah, and they haven't done anything. Yeah, they fought against it. Yeah,
1: and we have, as CGG, we have made rule petitions. We have filed complaints on these issues time and time and time again. And as recently as last week or week before, and every time they refuse to hear them, they refuse to discuss them, and they do not want to create solutions. So I think people should be particularly suspicious about what their real motives are here. The very people who were charged with the duty to enforce the law, it's not the Secretary of State who has the duty to enforce the law in Georgia. It is this board. And they have chosen to look the other way, chosen not to enforce the law, and then at the very last minute start screaming, oh, then the DOJ's got to come in and create a solution here.
0: So they could have done many of these things. They could have done many of these things themselves, or at least called for them. Instead, they fought them in the past.
1: No.
0: And now, 30 days before the election, hey, DOJ, come in and do our job for us.
1: Brad, exactly. But they had the ability to fix every single one of these problems because they have the enforcement authority. They, it is

0: compliance with the law. They could have told the Secretary of State, you can't keep using these QR codes, for example.
1: Yeah.
0: They chose not to.
1: Yeah. And now they're all up in arms about it. They've known about it for years. And by the way, I noted this is a very MAGA state election board. Is that fair to say, Marilyn?
0: You know, they're two very strong MAGA members.
1: Okay.
0: Sally Grubbs is, she's probably known as a MAGA member, but the way she votes on this board is generally more down the middle.
1: Okay.
0: And then there is one Democrat, and then there is I guess we would call him a traditional Republican, mm-hmm. who is the chair. But every one of those board members could be speaking out today to the press, to the political parties, and to county election officials to say that we do not approve of this. We want to repudiate this. We pull it back. But no one's saying anything.
1: The reason I asked about them being MAGA is because they've been at odds at times with the Republican Secretary of State, mm-hmm. Brad Raffensperger. Mm-hmm. Many Trumpers will, you know, still blame him for Trump's loss in Georgia in 2020 when Trump tried to force Raffensperger to steal the election for him in the state, to find 11,780 votes, whatever it was, in that infamous phone call. I suspect there may finally be some common ground, Marilyn Marks, between you and your longtime nemesis, Brad Raffensperger, on this, with not only your nemesis, I should add, but accomplished liar, Brad Raffensperger. Has he offered a response to any of this, to this letter from the board, because they're also sort of bigfooting the Secretary of State of Georgia in this process, it seems to me. Has he responded to your knowledge?
0: Not much. I mean, yeah, he's made some statements on the record, or maybe his people have, kind of insulting the board, but he, like the board members, has taken no step at all to try to issue a formal statement asking for the rescission of that letter. And I have seen no lawmakers on the Democratic side or the Republican side speak up and say this letter needs to be rescinded. And I guess, you've got a group of activist listeners, Brad, and I would ask them to go to the website seb.ga.gov, mm-hmm. and get the contact information where you can reach the board and write a letter and say you all need to rescind that letter, and and urge the progressive groups in Georgia to put the pressure on to pull back on that letter.
1: SEB for State Election Board.
0: SEB, like State Election Board. Uh-huh.
1: .ga.gov.
0: Right.
1: As focused as you are, just a few minutes left here, Marilyn, as focused as you are on Georgia specifically, I don't know if you can answer this question or not, but, we use very similar unverifiable voting systems here in Los Angeles, as do many other jurisdictions around the country. But this Georgia matter would seem to have implications for the rest of the nation in a whole bunch of ways, which is, why mm-hmm. we so often over the years, we've covered the years-long battle that you have been sort of waging there over the voting systems in the state. I don't know if you've even had time to ponder this yet, but why should the rest of the nation be concerned about what is going on right now in Georgia?
0: Okay, well, I'll give you an answer on two different levels. Mm-hmm. One, all of the jurisdictions ought to check to see if their Dominion system has been updated beyond 5.5.
1: Okay.
0: Beyond 5.17 or above.
1: Okay.
0: They ought to check that and do any last minute things they can if it's possible to make sure it's updated. But secondly, I think we all care about the U.S. Senate race and the balance in the House. And what I worry about there is that Georgia's seats can be so at risk that they affect the balance, which is of interest to everyone.
1: Mm-hmm.
0: And when Georgia is

0: running a non-secret ballot election. I fear that it is going to give the Republicans in power, particularly in the Senate, mm-hmm. and possibly to Mike Johnson, to try to challenge Georgia's elections on the ballot. They're, you know, not in the courts. As you know, the people in a lot of citizens do not know that who gets seated in the House and in the Senate does not depend on a court record. It depends on a trial on the Senate floor mm-hmm. for senators. Mm-hmm. And, of course, the House members choose. Mm-hmm. And so it will be based on whatever colorable arguments the partisans can make. And so I think that is one of the reasons that people do need to be concerned about what's going on in Georgia. And again, that non-secret ballot can be handled before elections start.
1: And I feel like above and beyond those specific concerns, excuse me, about the voting systems and so forth, I feel like, you know, that if the DOJ takes up Georgia on this offer to, hey, come on in, and, mm-hmm. you know, declare our voting systems to be unlawful. Come on in. We've got problems here. We need you here. We need DHS at the polling place. I feel like if they open the door in Georgia, that essentially, mm-hmm. you know, if they take up that offer, well, then, you know, what stops them from the very next day saying, well, you know what, Georgia, you think Georgia was bad. You should take a look at North Carolina, South Carolina. Take your pick, Michigan, Pennsylvania, you know, on and on. Well, that same problem we had going on in Georgia, in Atlanta, we also have going on in Detroit. We need to send in some DHS folks there. I feel like this is the elephant, if you will, poking its trunk into the tent. And if we all just sort of wave this away. Oh, yeah. Well, it's those crazy MAGA folks down in Georgia on the election board. Ah, it's that crazy DOJ. If we sort of wave it away without taking notice here, I think it's a recipe and an invitation for disaster.
0: I completely agree. And I think people need to be thinking about how to take prophylactic action within their own state, rather than doing, I think, what we might be doing in Georgia, and that's say, oh, well, we'll wait and see, and then we will respond with a lawsuit or something. I just hate the idea of standing back and not doing anything and just trying to do a rapid response, because rapid responses never work when there's voter suppression going on. You can't respond fast enough.
1: Yeah, in the middle of an election. And the fact that we've now got essentially Marilyn Marks of the Coalition for Good Governance and Mark Elias of Democracy Docket and Brad Raffensperger, the Republican Secretary of Georgia, all kind of on the same page in general about at least opposing what the Georgia Board of Elections seems to be calling for. I think a lot of Americans ought to stand up and take notice when those three folks are kind of in agreement, even though they spend much of the year violently disagreeing about the content of that letter or the things that they're talking about in there and the use of the QR codes and the touchscreen systems and everything else. If they're all in agreement, I think we ought to stand up and pay attention. I hope you will do so as well. Marilyn Marks, her work. I hope you will consider following her on the social medias at Marilyn R. Marks. Her website is coalitionforgoodgovernance.org. They have been doing extraordinary work for so many years. And now we find, bad guys are just mining it to bastardize it and lie about it to have the DOJ take over our elections. Oops. Anyway, Marilyn Marks, longtime expert of free and fair elections, the executive director and founder of the Coalition for Good Governance. Thank you so much for joining us today, Marilyn.
0: Thank you so much, Brad. Great to talk to you.
1: I hope we don't talk to you either before or after the election, because that's usually bad news. Be careful out there. there. Thank you, Marilyn.
0: Thank you, Neil. Bye-bye.
1: All right, we got to get out here. My thanks to our producer, Desi Doyen, to our board operator, Will, and to all of you for spending a portion of your day or night with us. 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You can drop me an email. I am bradcast@bradblog.com. And you'll find me on the social medias at TheBradBlog. See you there. Until we see you here next time. Yeah, we ran a little long today. We'll make up for it tomorrow, Des. I'm Brad Friedman. Good luck, world.

0: I'm Rick Smith, and this is Labor History in Two.
1: On this day in labor history, the year was 1932. That was the day the state militia was called into Kincaid, Illinois. 164 high school students had just walked out of the classroom, declaring themselves on strike. They were protesting the school board's use of coal from the Peabody Coal Company. The students walked out in solidarity with their fathers, who were on strike against the Peabody coal mine in nearby Langleyville over wage concessions. The father-son strike, as it was referred to, was one more in a series of protest actions that came on the heels of the founding of the Progressive Miners of America a month earlier. Thousands of Illinois miners had just voted with their feet to repudiate John L. Lewis's UMWA over wage concessions. After their founding conference, new PMA leaders began aggressively organizing non-union mines. They marched into mining towns and ordered non-union diggers out of the mines. They also struck UMWA mines picketing against the industry standard of $5 a day that had been set by the latest concessionary contract. At some mines, the PMA was able to win the old $6.10 a day wage. Throughout the month, the state National Guard had been called out to a number of mining towns to quell armed conflicts between PMA and UMWA supporters. The Peabody coal mine in Langleyville had been shut down for months by ongoing PMA-UMWA conflict. Now it had reopened under heavy National Guard protection and was the only mine operating in Christian County. The striking fathers were PMA miners picketing the continued mine operations under the UMWA concessionary contract. The years-long Illinois mine wars had just begun.
0: Like what you hear? Check out more at laborhistoryin2.com.
2: It's time for the Rick Smith Show. 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
0: And welcome, brothers, sisters, working class heroes. This is the Rick Smith Show. Thanks so much for being here today on the big program. Lots to get to, lots to talk about. Don't know if you saw over the weekend the big Power to the People Festival in D.C., a day of peace, love, justice, and music. Some big names took to the stage. Bruce Springsteen was there. Dropkick Murphys were there. Tom Morello. The Foo Fighters. Dave Matthews. Bunch of folks. A star-studded cast of musical, really influential musical folks. Stephen Stills was there. Lots of people would have loved to have been there. Could not get tickets. But here's the thing. I've been asking for a long time. Where's this generation? And the music that's going to make it, going to make the message of this time. Because look, music can do what speeches and polls and policy papers don't. Music can make people feel. You know, there are things that, you know, you go back and you think of certain songs and certain moments that really keep you in the moment, keep you and touch the soul. And for me, you know, I remember the first time I heard Ohio, the Crosby, Stills, Nash & Young song. You know, anyone who lived during that time period, and I was a little bit before me, but you hear this song and you, the line "Four Dead in Ohio," you know, the first time you heard that, if you lived in that era, you knew what that meant, and you knew the feeling and the anger and the, you know, everything that came along with it. I think of the Buffalo Springfield song, "For What It's Worth." You know, nobody's right if everybody's wrong. You know, look what's going on here. You know, it's power. And, you know, for a while, I don't think we've had that. I mean, you go early hip hop, yes, but I think we've commercialized and we've lost some. And I'm hoping, you know, weekends like this, come out and give the opportunity to really begin to push. And also over the weekend, you know, at the festival, our friend Jimmy Williams Jr. was there. The Dropkick Murphys during their set, I had this to say.
3: Any union people in the house? Are there union people in the house? Look, this fight that we take on now going forward is bigger than any one of us in this room. And the American labor movement, Those working people that built this country now for generations is ready to fight with you to take back our democracy once and for all. We're going to work together. We're going to fight together and we're going to win together in November. We are in this fight with you and we will lead this fight to bring about change for the working class. Because in the labor movement, we fight fear with passion. We fight hate with love. We fight division with unity.
0: With unity. And look, you know, the reality is, we need that passion now more than ever. And look, a great musical event. I spoke to a couple of people who were there. And again, wish I had the opportunity. But there should be more of these. There should be more opportunities for people's message. And this kind of atmosphere to where people can be part of the struggle. And look, music being part of the preservation of the story of today and telling the stories of real hardship, because understand, and I've been talking to a lot of people, just people I grab off the street. We're in our normal lives and, you know, stuck together for a couple of minutes and you strike up a conversation. People are struggling and people are looking for, they're looking for that glimmer of hope. And as I say all the time, there are folks who, if you throw an anchor to a drowning man, he's going to grab it. And that's what Trump was. I believe Trump is the anchor that we in the drowning working class of this country, some have grabbed onto. And it's making us all much, much worse off. So in this moment, look, the festival was fabulous. I hope there'll be more down the road. But beyond that, the message of unity, of coming together, of standing and fighting together, of a common purpose, a common goal, a common destination. It's something we desperately, desperately need. I want to hear your thoughts. Email me, rick@therickssmithshow.com. What do you think? Is there music that I'm missing out there that is speaking to this generation, that is speaking to this moment? I want to hear it. rick@therickssmithshow.com. Right back. I'm Rick Smith, and this is Labor History in Two.
1: On this day in labor history, the year was 1945. That was a day known in Hollywood as Black Friday. After World War II, the movie industry began to rake in profits. But they did not pass those profits along to their employees. 10,000 members of the Conference of Studio Unions were on strike. They were part of the Brotherhood of Carpenters and Joiners. They were also in a jurisdictional battle with the International Alliance of Theatrical Stage Employees, or IATSE, over who should represent stage decorators. The strike wore on for half a year. The studios had more than 100 films backlogged and were able to wait out the strikers. But as the strike continued and the studios remained silent, pressure mounted. Despite the tensions between the two unions, thousands of IATSE members refused to cross the picket lines. On Black Friday, the strikers decided to concentrate their efforts at the Warner Brothers Studios gate. 300 picketers gathered to hold the line. Scabs, hired by Warner Brothers, tried to drive through the workers' picket lines to the studio. Variety accounted what happened next, writing, quote, "Strikers deployed from their barricades, halted non-strikers, and rolled three automobiles on their sides. By noon, reinforcements arrived from both sides. Firemen were called in to turn their hoses on the striking workers. Warner Brothers security deployed tear gas. Common for the time, accusations were hurled that the Conference of Studio Union Strikers were communists. As a result of the strike, the Conference of Studio Union's employees were assigned to other jobs in the studios. When they refused, they were locked out. The union never recovered. The violence at the Warner Brothers Studios gate also helped to fuel the passage of the Taft-Hartley Act through Congress, which eroded union protections. Like what you hear? Check out more at laborhistoryin2.com.
2: Welcome back to the Rick Smith Show. 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
0: So I got to tell you, the propaganda machine is doing its job, working overtime. I look at this piece by Mark Thiessen of the American Enterprise Institute over at the Washington Post. The headline, most of today's higher prices are Biden-era inflation. He says crime's down, the economy's strong, and voters are unhappy. And he goes into basically saying, it's all Biden's fault. It's all Biden's fault. Because, well, dear leader, might get unhappy. I don't know. I don't know. I just think there are some people who are just so tunnel visioned that this guy has to be the savior, that any justification, any rationalization, it's all going to be the other guy. Like Trump said on day one, anything good, it's going to be me. Anything bad, going to be the last guy. And here to share some thoughts about the last set of job numbers. And again, it's been a while since the last guy's been around. So these job numbers, I don't know. But that's why I've asked our good friend Mateus Fernando to come share some thoughts. He's a professor of economics there at Bucknell University, also the director of the Bucknell Institute for Public Policy. Mateus, thanks for taking time for us.
4: Thank you for having me, Rick.
0: So September added 29,000 jobs. Unemployment rate rose just to 4.2. Wages are growing more slowly than inflation. We see all these stories in plain English. Are working people already in a recession, even if the official numbers haven't said we're there yet?
4: Oh, yeah. I mean, the situation is not good for workers. The creation of jobs is very limited. The levels of people discouraged in the labor market are large. Long-term unemployment, people that cannot find jobs and have not found jobs for more than whatever 20, remember the precise number of months. It's about a third of the labor force. So these are people that are essentially excluded from the things that we consider to be part of the, if we can still talk about something like the American dream. So all of those things are not new. It is true that the slowdown started at the end of the last year of the Biden administration. That did not help him in the election, I think, or the Democratic Party, I should say. But they intensified. These trends have intensified under Trump. And of course, what made things worse is the acceleration of inflation. And then that clearly has nothing to do, in spite of Mr. Thiessen's, sort of piece at the Post with Biden. They are directly connected to the invasion of Iran. Or the bombing of Iran, and the war in the Gulf, and so that's what is driving the price of gas. Anybody, has a car, which in this country it's a lot of people, know that what I'm saying is true. If you go to the gas station, that prices are through the roof. And so they used to put little stickers around Pennsylvania that Biden did this. Well, this one, don't get me wrong, this is his. It's done by Trump. It's very clearly done by Trump. Inflation was down from the previous one, which, again, to some extent, was caused by a war and not by any particular sort of venting the American economy. We haven't been in a situation in which, I wish we had a situation in which the economy is growing so fast that we're using so much of resources that, wages are growing too fast and we're causing inflation. I mean, that could be a situation. It hasn't been for a long, long time. You have to go back to the 70s to a situation in which wage price spirals matter. So, that's not the case. This is very clearly something caused by a supply side shock, by, the price of oil. And this one in particular is, is very much owned by Trump. He acted surprised that the
0: this was self-inflicted.
4: Strait of Hormuz was going to close. Yeah. And, it's like he has no advisors or nobody told him, what was going to happen. So it's the price of oil went up. The price of oil is part of the cost of production of everything. Everything, is transported. And so that's it. That's the story here. And wages stopped growing. And they stopped growing because the labor market is not doing well. And hence, finally, even the lowest wages, which was a good story at the end of the Biden administration. Biden had that to say that was good. Look, yes, inflation is still slightly higher than we want, but the wages of people at the bottom were growing faster. That's not true anymore. So it hasn't been now for a while. So the slowing down of the economy and the fact that, we have not enough jobs created, has led to a situation in which finally wages are losing. So there is no reason for anybody to think that this situation was created by Biden. Don't get me wrong on that one, and we may talk about perceptions or whatnot, but I think there is a very clear understanding that that Trump has caused the rise in prices, and that the affordability crisis is something he owns. He hasn't had a good sort of he's good at inventing ways of talking about something else and changing the discourse. He hasn't been able to move away from that.
0: Yeah.
4: And I think they're going to pay a price. I don't, we'll see, but I think it will have some degree of effect in the election. Of course, there are many other things going on, gerrymandering and so on and so forth. And so it's unclear what will happen, but I think some of that will be visible in the election.
0: Yeah. But, I remember when 5% unemployment was considered full employment. I know people who go, 4.2%, that's great. It's a great unemployment number. It's fabulous. And you go, no, but it's not increasing wages, because the reality is inflation's still increasing faster than wages, which is terrible. And people aren't hiring, or at least 29,000 jobs, which begs the question, are employers unable to hire? Are they unwilling to hire? Are they just, because of how crazy this administration has been, are they just holding back? What's the, do consumers now have we finally hit the spending limit? What could it look like?
4: So in the 80s, you're right. It's even higher. Full employment was 6%. In the textbook case, the so-called natural rate of unemployment, the full employment level was 6%. That Milton Friedman, famous Chicago, conservative economy advisor to Nixon, to Reagan, and, to Goldwater, for those that, remember that. He used to say it was 6%. So from that point of view, yes, there are good reasons to think, oh, it's 4%, it's relatively low, we're doing well, there is no problem. The issue is that something that changed from the 70s, 80s till now is that the participation rates have gone down, and so that's one thing that there is considerably more people that are out of the labor force. So the number is less reflective of the situation of the labor market, even with the increase of the participation of women in the labor market. And I should say participation of women plateaued and then also fell in the last sort of years. So from that point of view, a good part of this is that a lot of people that used to have jobs, if you simplified, I'm simplifying. It's not as simple as that. But, if you simplify, they used to be, at the peak for a long period from the 60s until, the late 2000s, there were somewhere about 18 to 17 million manufacturing jobs. And it fluctuated, but it fluctuated around that range. And then we lost 5 million manufacturing jobs. And that's with the economy growing and other jobs being created and whatnot. So manufacturing sort of shrank. And that's a good chunk of the good working class jobs, blue collar jobs that paid decently, that paid wages that made you part of the middle class. And those jobs as a share of the whole thing have shrunk. And so the structure of the economy is different. We have a lot of service jobs that don't pay necessarily as much. We have gig sort of jobs. We
0: and that was the Reagan dream, wasn't
4: less
0: it?
4: Less participation. Yes, it started long ago.
0: I mean, this is the Reagan dream. We're living what Reagan dreamed for us. This was the vision.
4: It's even going back. It's the Goldwater. And you can say the conservative side of the Republican Party always dreamed of this in many ways. They dreamed, if you allowed them, they would go back to the 19th century. Some of them might even went back to slavery if they can. I mean, I'm not kidding. Some of them tell you that, all of the crimes started in 1913 and whatnot. So there is it's not a conservative party. It's a reactionary party in many ways, because they want to, they want change, but a change that, leads us back to the caves, the dark ages in many ways.
0: The original intent.
4: Yes, something along those lines. But that's part of the story. So there is a lot of discouraged people. There is a job market. When you look, I want to say, look, the number to look is U6, not U3. So everybody thinks of 4.2, which is U3. It's the more regular sort of unemployment number. U6 measure the people that are discouraged, that have part-time jobs and don't make enough and would like to work more. And that number is at 7.6, 7.7. I don't know what's the number, but because they don't report on that and I don't check every time. But it's on that level. It's almost double always. And then I think that's the number that reflects better the situation of the labor market. So that's what I would say. It's much worse than people. I mean, it's more comparable to what used to be U3 when participation was higher, when the jobs were of better quality, when the structure of the economy was a different thing. So it reflects better that situation. So the labor market is not doing well. And, you know, ask anybody about that. That's a story. It's very hard. Even good jobs, people are unhappy, you know, what used to be considered good jobs, because many of the things that we used to have in good jobs are vanishing. They're getting harder to do in many ways. You know, some of the benefits, some of the sorts of things that people used to have. So I think that there is a situation in the labor market that it's not very well reflected in that particular number. So I don't think that 4.2 tells the story here.
0: Yeah, no, but, you know, I look at this, I look at that 4.2 number, and I'm stuck on it because, again, 29,000 jobs in September. I thought that just the growth of the population, you would think by the number of people coming into the labor force, the number would go up if you're not creating enough jobs. Because I remember some number like 150,000, 160,000 jobs was just to keep even.
4: Just to keep even, yes.
0: And then how are we not... How is that number staying? Because we haven't made 175,000 jobs in I can't tell you how many months.
4: Oh, so practically you have to go to the bad numbers of Biden at the end. That's why I said the Biden numbers were bad, but they were about 150.
0: So where I'm at is, you know, because people see this. Yes. And I just had this conversation over the weekend where the guy's telling me, well, the numbers look good. Unemployment's low. You know, they're still creating jobs. There's all this.
4: So if unemployment was so low and, you know, we were close to full employment, wages would be going up significantly. The above inflation, and that's not the case. So that's the sort of the proof that the situation in the labor market is not great. You know, wages have been frozen. You know, in many places, people are not getting wage increases. People are not dropping. You know, and their jobs because they're afraid they're not going to be able to get another job. And so there are many people just holding on that.
0: Yeah.
4: On top of things that in the American economy are particularly difficult. A lot of people do that because they don't want to lose job, health benefits and whatnot that complicate a lot of the stuff, moving from one job to the other. They give a lot of leverage to the employers. And so I don't think that the 4.2 is a good thing. And I think they know they can sort of hold to the 4.2. It's like Trump saying that the stock market is doing well. Sure, you know, every bubble, the stock market does well. But that doesn't mean that the economy is doing...
0: For whom?
4: For whom? And that's the question, you know, about the 4.2 unemployment. I don't think that this is a situation in which the vast majority of the American labor force, you know, seems to be, you know, happy. You know, I talk to people. I haven't seen an American worker that, you know, is cheerful and happy. It's something to be seen.
0: No, that you're absolutely right. Until you get to the ideological part. Now, the guy I talked to over the weekend was still wearing the Trump T-shirt, still had the hat and the sticker on his car. He was invested in Trump doing well and admitted his wages hadn't gone up. His costs were going up, but he was doing better somehow. Magically, I don't know what he was smoking or drinking, but he felt like he was doing better. Which is kind
4: of
0: weird.
4: We talk a lot about that. So you have to give people hope and you know, that's part of the story. It's not just doing reasonably well, which, for example, we were truly during the Biden administration, things did get better in a sense. There were certain victories for working class people. But you shouldn't fight when people tell you, well, it's not good enough and I'm not feeling in a good place. And, you know, and that certainly... you know, appear in the elections. And I think that part of the story there is that you have to give people hope that things are going to get better. And I think Trump has been able, not because, and I don't think things are going to get better with him, but he has given a more limited, I would say, set of people this notion that the way to get to things, you know, and make America great again is through a series of, you know, nativist, strongman kind of, demonstrations. So, yes, prices are higher, but we're showing the world, you know, I don't know really what we're showing the world, but you know, that I think that's what it's reflected in, yeah. in those people that are heavily invested in Trump. But I think it's a shrinking share of the population.
0: I sure hope so. I hope come November we find that out. Because look, you know, the sad reality is there's a lot of digging out to do. There are a lot of problems for the future. I look at energy prices. I was just reading a report from the energy CEOs, a survey of them who don't think oil prices are going to get back to where they were before the Iran war for at least a year, which means that this inflation is going to continue. These prices are going to continue to be up and energy costs are going to still be high.
4: So my biggest fear, I would say, and we talked about this before because it's a recurrent fear for me. So I think we have been escaping from that. I don't know how long we can escape from that. My biggest fear is that when Trump appointed Kevin Warsh to the Fed to substitute that other guy that he hated, Jerome Powell, that was appointed by somebody that he didn't know who appointed that guy, which was him. Talk about Sleepy Joe. But I don't know. But he forgot that he appointed the guy that he hated, and part of the problem was inflation was high. It's still coming down, but then he invaded Iran or bombed Iran, and the price of oil goes up. And he puts Kevin Warsh, that supposedly is there because he's a friend or connected, and he's gonna bring interest rates. And interest rates not only did not go down, but they did go up.
0: Yep,
4: and they might go up again once more this year. That's what they promised us. I mean, they're not doing the promises they did before, but the suggestions are that it will go up. So we're at 3.75 in my gov above 4, and that means that mortgage rates that are above 7, they're gonna get edge even higher. I don't know if they reach 8, but depending on your credit, they might even be higher already. So what we're talking is something that really deeply hurts the American working class. If you want to move, you have to sell your house, you have to buy a new house, you have to switch from a mortgage. If you have a mortgage that is at, I don't know, locked at, if you're lucky and you have a mortgage locked
0: 2.75.
4: Yes, then all of a sudden you have to get a mortgage at 7 something. You
0: can't Not moving.
4: Exactly. So that's the classic sort. So not happening. Why? Because you can, because the interest rates don't allow it. And that has a cascade of effects. And so the interest rate may be the thing that drives us into a recession. And as much I ought to say, a recession may very well be the thing that brings a Democrat to the White House. Of course, Democrats have many ways on botching that up and snatching defeat out of the jaws of victory. But the point is, a recession is something that hurts the working class deeply. So the effects of a recession are much worse on the working class. So if you add to an economy that is not delivering for them, that prices are too high, and you add to this higher levels of unemployment, higher interest rates, so those that are indebted get in real trouble. I think we're talking for a perfect storm. And this comes, I should say, that's the other thing that it's important to say. And I always keep saying this. The American economy has, I teach macroeconomics, so the thing I do is macroeconomics. And if you look at the American economy, the last at least, 3 boom and bust cycles, so the economic cycle, have been bubbles. So it's a stock bubble in the 80s, the internet bubble, the dot-com bubble in the 90s, the housing bubble after that. And then for a while, there was no bubble after the Obama-Trump thing. But we are in a bubble of, stock and crypto and AI and whatnot. When this bursts, and it could be these interest rates going up, this hits an economy in those up and downs. It's not that it's all symmetrical. It's 40 years of difficulties for the working class. They come on top of all of the other things that have been accumulated. Yep. And so I think that's where we see some of the anger, some of this semi-religious belief that some guy can come and fix your things, even if you patently can't even see, this guy tells you, yes, my wages are not going up, but I'm better. How are you better? He's better on some... he has a religious experience that make him better. So those things only happen because things are getting worse and worse. And that's my fear that the next recession will hit us very hard.
0: I hope that's not for a long time. Mateus, I appreciate the time. Great information. I look forward to having you come back and talk to us again.
4: Oh, thank you for having. My pleasure.
0: Scary, scary, scary stuff. Want to hear your thoughts. When does the bubble go boom? Rick at TheRickSmithShow.com. Back after this. I'm Rick Smith, and this is Labor History in 2.
1: On this day in labor history, the year was 1929. That was the day a mistrial was declared in the case of 16 textile mill unionists in North Carolina. The mistrial sparked 5 days of anti-union vigilante violence. Textile mill workers at Gastonia's Lorry Mill had been on strike since April 1st. They demanded higher wages and shorter work hours, union recognition, and an end to the hated stretch-out system. Soon, textile workers at Bessemer City's American Mill walked off the job in solidarity and joined the National Textile Workers Union. Ella Mae Wiggins was one of the strike leaders at American Mill. She was known for her militancy, but also for organizing black workers into the union. As the strike wore on, mill owners evicted dozens of families from company housing. Wiggins helped set up a tent city. On June 7th, sheriff's deputies attacked strikers who marched to Lorry Mill to call out remaining workers. The police arrived at the tent colony later that evening to disarm them, and Gastonia's police chief wound up dead. Immediately, more than 70 textile union members and leaders were rounded up and arrested. 16 stood trial for the murder of Chief Adderholt. The Anti-Union Committee of 100 smashed up the NTWU headquarters in Gastonia and Bessemer City. They kidnapped, beat, and threatened to kill several union members. The rampage continued as scab forces moved on to Charlotte to raid the offices of the International Labor Defense, who had handled the strikers' case. 5 days into the terror, Wiggins was killed on her way to a union solidarity rally. Outrage over her murder forced mill owners to improve conditions and wages. But the fight to organize would continue for years. For more information, go to laborhistoryin2.com, like us on Facebook, follow us on Twitter at laborhistoryin2.
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6: You go on strike, you lose your healthcare. 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
0: So last week we talked about the federal court that ordered the Bureau of Prisons to immediately reinstate the master labor agreement that covers the federal prison workers. And that's a big deal. Another in the long line of Trump winning. Because, you know, in the Trump era of winning that we're so tired of already, It really means he's losing. But along with the master agreement, it comes with all of the amendments, all their local supplements, all the MOUs, all of that stuff. Make them whole, basically, is what the court said. Also, the union that represents the EPA workers, they're suing the Trump administration to restore their collective bargaining agreement because, you know, there's been an all-out assault on collective bargaining in this country by one guy, really. One guy. And here to share some thoughts on what this war on workers has been like, I've asked my good friend Phil Glover to come share some thoughts with us. Phil is AFGE District 3 National Vice President. You can check out their website, afge.org. Phil, thanks for taking time for us.
7: Thanks, Rick. I appreciate it.
0: So good news, bad news. It can't be bad, but you know, good?
7: I think it's very good news. I think it again shows that the executive order that he signed in March of 25 was flawed. I think that the judges are seeing this. I think that his management, the managers that are implementing this decision, clearly weren't understanding what that executive order was about. And then their decisions and how they went to implement it are violating, the Procedures Act and violating the First Amendment and other things.
0: Yeah, see, I got to tell you, I thought, you know, going after the Bureau of Prisons, you know, and I know that's your world much more than it's mine, but I thought that was a weird thing to do, given that Republicans in the past have always kind of left law enforcement and fired people, you know, the people who support them overwhelmingly, kind of left them alone. I was kind of shocked that they went after the Bureau of Prisons.
7: Yeah, the executive order itself, we were surprised. I served in the Bureau of Prisons for about 24 and a half years. The majority of those members are fairly conservative, fairly on the Republican side. That's where they vote, probably in a 70-30 range, I would say, and maybe a little more even. And so, yeah, it was surprising to have them listed out directly. That they were not exempt from the order. It's some strange language the way it was written as well. And so what was also odd was that the Bureau waited for, you know, probably 9 months, 10 months before they took any action to eliminate the contract.
0: Wow. Now, you guys, and this is why you join a union. You guys, you know, documented all the unsafe staffing stuff, all the augmentation, all the forced overtime, all of the nepotism and retaliation, the conditions getting worse. You guys compiled all this stuff, went to Congress, went to the Bureau of Prison Leadership. You guys were on this from the beginning. If there's no union there, does anyone do that?
7: No, because the federal government, the Bureau's management, is not allowed to lobby on behalf of employees. They can go up and testify at a hearing, but they're not supposed to be, you know, lobbying on these issues on Capitol Hill. So the union, and I've been around since 1990, our union in the Council of Prison Locals have taken the lead on multiple issues. One time over a course of a few years, we were able to add about $2 billion in funding that neither the Congress or the president asked for. At different times, we were able to put in safety equipment like pepper spray, gun lockers. Those types of things have all been done legislatively through our council and AFG's legislative department. So again, the management can't do that. And frankly, they didn't want to do that. Right. I mean, some of the things that we did get, you know, some of the things we did get put into law, they fought against. They didn't want them. We wanted those safety measures.
0: It's amazing when you stop and think about, you know, just something like pepper spray, something you think you should have, just the basic tools that you might need to protect yourselves and others. Look, I mean, the reality is you can't have disorder. The fact that those things weren't already in place, I don't know where you go.
7: Well, over the years, the people that were at the top of the Bureau, some of them were psychologists, some of them were just of various expertise, not necessarily corrections professionals directly, didn't work in corrections. And so their ideas on how to handle you know, prison issues were a lot more, gave a lot more leeway to the inmates than to the staff. So we had to force those issues after, frankly, murders of staff by inmates. We had to make changes, and we did. And again, this director who came in from the West Virginia system, which is probably one of the smallest systems in the country, you know, has decided that, you know, the union was a roadblock to how he wanted to manage. And now the court has said, wait a minute, you know, the union exists and the union contract exists and you have to follow it.
0: Yeah. So now this is just the Bureau of Prisons we're talking about. This administration has gone after virtually, well, a million workers is what they're saying. I know the EPA union, the worker, the union that represents the EPA workers, they're filing suit. There are tons of these going on. And again, I come back to this should be the greatest recruiting tool, the greatest organizing tool your union's ever gotten, because there's an all-out assault on those workers, their conditions, their wages, their benefits, all of that stuff. And there's a champion out there who's fighting for them.
7: Yeah, I mean, I think that all of our agencies, I mean, we started out with TSA. They tried to take their contract. A federal judge in Washington State gave it, you know, gave a preliminary injunction and has held that injunction twice since the agency tried to take it again. You had the VA three times actually try to take away their collective bargaining agreement. And a federal judge in Rhode Island has kept that in place through PIs. And then now you have Bureau of Prisons. And, you know, we see other ones coming. I mean, there are other agencies that are in this boat. And our union is working with outside counsel, with those counsels to fight these issues individually until we can get a decision out of the Ninth Circuit on the executive order itself.
0: Yeah, it's, you know, again, I look at the shape our country's in right now, and this seems like it should be so far down the list of things that this administration should be doing. But it does show priorities of power over governance. It shows the accumulation of power. And it, again, it shows, for me anyway, the need to have stronger unions to be able to fight back in these moments. Because, look, this isn't making the prison system any safer or any better. This isn't making our EPA any better or making sure our water is any cleaner. This just seems like an all-out assault on governance as a whole. And I think that, I guess, what's the message for the average voter out there who, you know, we've been inundated for basically my whole life that unions are bad, they're job killers and all that nonsense. You know, what's the message in this moment then?
7: I think that the general public's, the message should be that these are people that go to work every day. They want safe working conditions. They want fair schedules. They want their pay to be correct. And, you know, federal unions don't negotiate with federal managers over pay, you know, and over retirement benefits. That stuff comes through Congress, so it's legislated. And so we get a lot of people all the time, well, there shouldn't be federal unions. And they don't understand, you know, the dynamics. We negotiate over fair working conditions, safety and health, those types of things, not pay and benefits. And so I think once they understand that, people get the fact that you should have a fair place to work. And in this case with Bureau of Prisons, you know, we have a health and safety article that says they have to lower the inherent risk in a correctional environment. It doesn't say eliminate the risk, but it does say lower.
0: Right.
7: And a lot of times management makes decisions to vacate posts, to save money by not hiring enough people. There's a bunch of things that management does that the union then reacts to and files grievances, goes to arbitration or files unfair labor practices and fights those things for the membership to make sure that they're in a safe environment.
0: Yeah, whereas
7: because it's never going to be clean.
0: Right.
7: You know, it's never going to be a clean environment.
0: Whereas one worker is not going to be able to get the kind of attention that things need until they get killed. Where you're talking about the collective having a message. But, you know, it's one of those things that the prison system for me is one of those interesting moments because, you know, the working conditions for your members, it's also the living conditions for the people who are inmates. So I think you not only want, you know, safe working conditions for the workers, but also, you know, the trickle down of having an orderly prison. So it's safe for the inmates, right?
7: Yeah, the safer it is for the officers, the safer it is for the inmates. You know, the other thing is we have a lot of oversight in federal prisons. You know, we have several committees in the House and Senate that, you know, keep oversight of the Bureau of Prisons, have hearings. And so, you know, compared to other systems where they have private prisons or other things like that, you have much more oversight in a federal, you know, a federal prison system that is unionized. The other thing is if you have a unionized workforce, you have better and stronger whistleblower protections. We can come forward with things that are happening. You know, in the case of like Eric Williams, who was murdered in 2013, you know, the union was able to lay out how many inmates were in that unit, how alone that officer was, how long he was alone when he was murdered. You know, and we worked with his family on changes. And those are things that a non-unionized workforce really isn't going to do.
0: Yeah. And they would have, I'm sure they would have covered that up forthright had it not been for you guys pushing the envelope for accountability. So let me ask you, I mean, again, you know, like I said, the EPA workers union, you know, filed a suit. When you look at this, you know, because there's at the beginning, I said, you know, the courts aren't going to uphold, aren't going to allow them to get away with this, that it seems like it's just to keep you guys spinning your wheels, burning your resources so that you're paying attention to that and not all the horrible stuff this administration's going to do. Do you think that's part of it? Or do you think they really thought that they could just wipe away all the worker protections and all the contracts that the federal workforce has?
7: I think people like Russell Vogt, who came from Heritage, Jeffrey Shirk, who came from Heritage, I think they truly believed that a conservative president could simply wipe away these things. I don't think they care about Title V. I don't think they care about federal law. If you look at the rescissions that have been sent forward by OMB, that GAO has now found to be illegal rescissions, they don't care. They don't care about this stuff. And unless the courts stop them, in case, you know, we're going to wait to see what the appellate courts do here. This will go up into the Second Circuit, I'm sure. The First Circuit has already rejected their appeal of the VA case. And so it depends on the circuit where we end up. But I will say that, you know, I've been disappointed in the Supreme Court with some of their decisions. Some have been okay. But again, they generally have allowed this president to just go forward with things after lower courts said, wait a minute, let us get some facts here.
0: Yeah.
7: And the Supremes, through this shadow docket, just goes ahead and let them do it. It's unbelievable to me. It's like, you know, some of these things are shocking almost that they've allowed him to continue without any kind of, you know, wall, any kind of backstop.
0: Because I was going to ask, look, it takes the stroke of a pen to take your rights away. And this has been a long process to fight through the courts and a lot of resources that you're burning through to fight through the courts for an outcome of just, you need to go back to where status quo had been. There never seems to be any penalty. It's almost like you can commit the crime without having to actually go deal with doing the time.
7: Well, and you know, when you say that too, you know, with the stroke of a pen, if somebody can do that coming in and out of office with the stroke of a pen, then you don't have rights. You have suggestions. And unfortunately, this administration has tried everything to do these things. I mean, they've wiped out whole agencies. You know, we had NIOSH almost completely gone. They had to bring back 400 people in the Pittsburgh area out of NIOSH on mine safety and those kind of things. You know, they had wiped them out. And this, you know, DOGE has wiped out all kind of agencies. And, you know, we find ourselves just fighting and clawing to get those things back. And, you know, you wonder at what point is it futile because they'll just do something else, tomorrow.
0: They'll just start another fire just to keep you moving. So last line of questioning I've got for you, because look, the average person out there probably doesn't really care one way or another or know why that they should.

0: care if they go through the federal government and slash and burn and fire half the people? Why should they care?
1: Well, I think the services that we provide to the federal or to the public are important services. Keeping communities safe in these prisons is important. You want your community safe. And these prisons usually are in rural areas. I mean, we have some in the cities, but generally they're in rural spots. And you want that to be a safe environment around that prison. That's one thing. Obviously, with the services like Social Security, veterans benefits, all of those kind of things, the EPA, look at Pittsburgh, back in the 1800s, early 1900s. Look at what happened to the rivers.
0: I grew up in Cleveland, Phil.
1: The river was on fire. Right. And so EPA was built. I mean, this was a Nixon thing, right? I mean, this is 1973. This is Richard Nixon, a Republican who signed off on creating EPA. And what has happened? They cleaned up rivers. They cleaned up brownfields and all the other things that they're supposed to do. And they stopped polluters. And so for people that live, again, in these communities that have these kind of rivers and these streams and everything, you want that to be a successful agency. And they have just come in and, hammered it. And, you hope that the public says, wait a minute, this isn't good. Now, maybe a 29% approval rating is saying that. Maybe that's what's starting to happen. I don't know. Maybe the truckers who are talking about their own strike because of diesel fuel costs is something that's happening. Maybe the Teamsters might be getting a whole bunch of new guys. I don't know.
0: It's definitely interesting times. Definitely interesting times, and not for the good reasons. But Phil, I guess last question: what should we be doing? What do you want? What do you want me to do? What are the marching orders?
1: Well, the ask is always to check out AFG.org, and we have a number of letters there. We have a number of actions that we're taking. There's an action page. You can send a letter to your member of Congress on our behalf. We appreciate any of those kind of actions. And certainly in your communities, keep in touch with the federal employees there. We have central labor councils, and we're asking all of labor to work with us on these things and to, stay strong.
0: Yeah, there you go. Phil, appreciate the time. Thanks for the update.
1: Thanks, Rick. Appreciate you.
0: Our good friend Phil Glover, District 3 National Vice President there at AFGE. Want to hear your thoughts. Ideological hell-bent on destroying unions or just setting fires? Curious your thoughts. Rick at TheRickSmithShow.com. Right back. I'm Rick Smith, and this is Labor History in 2. On this day in labor history, the year was 1983. That was the day that Lech Walesa was awarded the Nobel Peace Prize for his work founding the Solidarity Union of Poland. The son of a carpenter, Walesa worked as an electrician in a shipyard. He was fired from his job for working to organize a union. Solidarity grew to include 10 million Poles. In 1981, Walesa was arrested and detained for nearly a year. He did not attend the Nobel Peace Prize ceremony because he feared he would not be allowed back into Poland once he left the country. His wife, Danuta, accepted the prize on his behalf. The speech he sent to the ceremony served as an inspiration to Polish Solidarity members and workers around the world. He wrote, "Let my words convey to you the joy and the never extinguished hope of the millions of my brothers, the millions of working people in factories and offices associated in the union whose very name expresses one of the noblest aspirations of humanity. Today, all of them, like myself, feel greatly honored by the prize. With deep sorrow, I think of those who paid with their lives for the loyalty to Solidarity, of those who are behind prison bars and who are victims of repression. I think of all of those with whom I have traveled the same road and with whom I have shared the trials and tribulations of our time. We are fighting for the right of the working people to association and for the dignity of human labor." Walesa and his fellow workers did not give up on the dream of Solidarity. They continued to organize against the communist government for the rights of workers. In 1990, Walesa was elected president of Poland. Labor History in 2 brought to you by the Illinois Labor History Society and the Rick Smith Show. For more information, go to Labor History.

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2: So I've gotten a number of responses from folks over the last couple of days about California's wealth tax. That's come up. And as you know, California's proposed a one-time billionaire tax. And they present that as a choice that shouldn't be reduced to the slogans. I mean, the choice is cuts to Medi-Cal or tax rich people. That's how this has been thrown, put together. You got Senator Bernie Sanders and Representative Ro Khanna, who are right about the fact that there's some urgency here. There is real urgency. And if the federal cuts, if the Trump cuts are able to defend Medi-Cal and create that immediate hole in their healthcare system, California absolutely has a responsibility to prevent that loss from being paid for by the people who can afford it the least. Patients, workers, seniors, disabled folks, families already stretched to the limit. And I don't see a one-time 5% levy on what is extraordinary wealth. And they're talking about 200 billionaires in California. I don't see that as too onerous. I see it as a rational way to ask those who have done so wildly well in our system and those who are best able to absorb the costs to help prevent what will be a healthcare crisis. Now, you see news reports that say the measure's proceeds would be directed towards covering those federal cuts, the Trump cuts. So any money that comes from it, as I'm told, as I've read, would go directly to filling that hole. It's what we need. Now, on the other side, you've got Gavin Newsom and that line of thinking, Katie Porter being one of them, concerned that, look, you know, billionaires are going to leave. And you can't dismiss it. Because California does operate in a national system where wealth is mobile. Tax enforcement is extraordinarily uneven. And you have states that are just, oh, come to Texas, we'll give you whatever you want. Come to Florida, we'll give the baby the bathwater and all of it away. And look, if billionaires can shift residency, if they can hide assets, if they can move financial activity across state lines, then really a state-by-state wealth tax is going to be hard to administer and is going to raise a lot less than supporters think is going to come. But I got to be honest with you, and I understand both sides of the argument. For me, it's not an argument for accepting inequality. It's an argument for designing stronger, more durable policies. We should be looking at how do we stop the wealthy from avoiding the rules? And how do they get their own set? How do we have transparent valuation standards so we know who has what wealth? How do we coordinate interstate cooperation so we're not beggaring thy neighbor? How do we stop the race to the bottom? And then how do we move a federal wealth tax legislation that would help us, I don't know, fill our holes, fill our gaps, get the things we need, and oh, by the way, have some enforcement capacity to match the resources of our ultra wealthy. Now, I'm not talking about somebody who's got a million or $2. I'm talking 10, 20, 50, 100, a billion. I'm talking billions, because this is a billionaire tax. But recognizing our structural weakness is not a reason to do nothing while the damage is going to happen. We cannot, and Californians cannot, postpone prescription drugs, dialysis, preventative care, mental health treatments, a child's doctor visit, none of that. Can't wait for Washington. Can't, because it's never coming, especially from Republicans in Washington. Right now, hospitals, clinics, home care workers, patients need the bridge now, need the help now, need the funding now. Because when public health funding is cut, the consequences aren't just on the spreadsheet. They show up in longer waiting lines and closed services and medical debt and job losses and preventable suffering, not just for the poor, but for everyone. Well, not everyone, not our billionaires, but for working people. Now, look, the honest position, and this is where I'm at. Both sides are right. Both sides have identified real problems. We can fix them, though. That's the amazing part. Bernie Sanders and Ro Khanna are right that extreme wealth has to be part of a solution to fix the emergency created by Trump's cuts. And I think Gavin Newsom and Katie Porter are right that the broader tax system is damaged and has to be repaired so that our billionaire class can't outrun their obligations. They're both right, but the answer is not choosing between emergency action and systematic reform. That's not the answer. California should fill the Medi-Cal gap immediately while pursuing simultaneously, because we can walk and chew gum. We can do both things at once while simultaneously pursuing long-term fixes that make our tax policies fair, make it enforceable, and, oh, by the way, sustainable. We used to have it. You know, perfect policy can't be the obstacle of protecting people today, because we're never getting perfect policy. Action is the test. And this is one of those moments for Democrats, because if they do take power in 2026, and if they can hold on to it in 2028, it's going to be the action. It's going to be these kind of ideological internal battles that you're going to have to figure out how to get something done to make people's lives better. How are you going to make life more affordable? How are you going to make healthcare more affordable? How are you going to help grow an economy that works for working people? How are you going to fix the mess that this guy has left us? How are you going to undo all of the damage of decades of Republican rule? How are you going to do that? And honestly, the perfect is not what we're going to get every time, but there's got to be action. And I want to hear your thoughts. What should that action be? Do you support the California tax, or are you with Newsom? We got to wait for the perfect. Want to hear it? Rick at therickSmithShow.com. Miss any portion of the program, podcast, and as always, thanks for being here. See you back here next time.
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0: and welcome to Background Briefing, available 24/7 at backgroundbriefing.org. I'm Ian Masters, and today we'll examine a number of stories and issues in the news. We'll begin with the botched execution attempts on 50-year-old Krista Pike in Tennessee, who was 18 when she murdered 19-year-old Colleen Slemmer in 1995. Krista is clinging to life after multiple attempts to inject two doses of a lethal drug into her by the state, and we'll discuss the extent to which this macabre barbarism is changing how people view the death penalty as executions spike upwards with the return of Donald Trump. Joining us is the Reverend Stacy Rector, Executive Director at Tennesseans for Alternatives to the Death Penalty. An ordained Presbyterian minister, she served as associate pastor of the Second Presbyterian Church in Nashville for 9 years, and also served as a spiritual advisor to Steve Henley, an inmate on Tennessee's death row, who was executed in 2009. Then we go to Berlin for an analysis of Iran's strategic adaptation after losing its proxies in Syria, Lebanon, and Gaza, then gaining new leverage by controlling the Strait of Hormuz thanks to Netanyahu and Trump's stupidity and hubris, and now, via the Houthis, control over the strategic choke point between the Red Sea and the Indian Ocean. Joining us to discuss whether the war will be reignited soon or the stalemate will continue is Hamidreza Azizi, senior Iran analyst at the International Crisis Group. His research focuses on Iran's policy and security policy, Iran's foreign and security policy, elite dynamics, armed non-state actors, and geopolitics of the Middle East. He's the author of the new book just out, The Axis of Resistance, Iran, Israel, and the Struggle for the Middle East. And he has an article at Time magazine we will discuss how the war is changing the geography of Iran's influence. Then finally, Background Briefing's Analeia looks into a real culture war underway in Ukraine as Putin attempts to erase Ukraine's language, culture, and national identity by raining down drones and missiles on the civilian population to break their will and submit to the Russian dictator. Joining Anna is a professor of history at City University of New York's College of Long Island, Susan Smith-Peter, a scholar who has studied Russian journalism and civic society for over 2 decades. She has published several books about how Russia sees itself, the country's history, and its deteriorating relations with the international community as Putin tries to destroy what he can't conquer. And joining us now is the Reverend Stacy Rector, Executive Director of Tennesseans for Alternatives to the Death Penalty, an ordained Presbyterian minister. She served as associate pastor of the Second Presbyterian Church in Nashville for 9 years, and also served as a spiritual advisor to Steve Henley, an inmate on Tennessee's death row, who was executed in 2019. Welcome to Background Briefing, the Reverend Stacy Rector.
1: Thank you for having me.
0: Well, thanks for joining us. And of course, the botched execution of Krista Pike, I think, has disturbed most people, I would think, particularly here in the United States and around the world for that matter. The United States has, from 1976 to 2015, has conducted 1,392 executions, 995 of which took place in the South. Of course, this puts the United States statistically along with Iran and China, which is something of a badge of shame, if you will. But what's your sense of where things stand now? Because having been administered 2 doses of this execution cocktail, it would seem that Krista Pike, even though she's on a ventilator and we don't know her condition, but I imagine it's pretty likely that she's not going to come out of this hole, right? She may well be damaged for life, if there is to be a life.
1: Right. Yes, we just don't know. Again, as far as I know today, she remains in critical condition, as you say, on a ventilator. Tragically, we have advocates like myself, attorneys, medical professionals, have been warning for some time that this was not only possible, but probable, that these protocols are so secretive, they do not allow for proper transparency. Governor Lee, to his credit, in 2022, stopped an execution about an hour before it was to happen here because he became aware of technical problems, including the fact that the state wasn't following its own protocol. There was a study done. There were findings that showed that there were real problems. And then Governor Lee hired Commissioner Frank Strada from Arizona, a department that also had a history under his leadership of problems with botching executions. And what we saw in 2025 was the adoption of a new protocol relying on pentobarbital that, again, doubled down on secrecy and was not addressing the issues that had been raised. And so since that time, people have been sounding the alarm, particularly attorneys have been trying to get the courts to pay attention to what they were saying about the real concerns that something was going to go terribly wrong. And then it happened in May of this year with Tony Carruthers. Again, raised the issue. This is a problem. This protocol is not working and it is dangerous and we need to look at it. And nothing was done. And here we are.
0: Well, there were a number of attempts to administer this deadly cocktail. And at one point, the victim, Krista Pike, even tried to advise the people administering the injections. And one of them, apparently, there was a 90-degree bend in a needle. Isn't this to do with the fact that no medical professional, let alone any doctor who is subject to the Hippocratic Oath, they can't have anything to do with this barbaric practice, right? So you don't have any medical professionals, do you? Isn't that what's going on here?
1: Yes, for sure. And if you do have medical professionals, they are medical professionals who have been willing to set aside their professional ethics to do this. We do know that a physician did participate in Tony Carruthers' execution and was unable to set the central line that he was supposed to be competent to set, which led to what happened to Tony Carruthers. We don't know, again, because of the secrecy, if this physician was also present for Mr. Hines' execution in August and Krista Pike's attempt just this past week, but we know he was telling the media that he was going to be involved. But in terms of who is setting the IVs, what their training is, we just don't know. Again, cloaked in secrecy.
0: So does that mean that the doctor who's breaking the Hippocratic Oath, he is protected by secrecy?
1: He is. He is. The only way that his identity became known was in 2025 during another problematic execution, the execution of Byron Black. The warden accidentally said his name out loud during the execution. And that is how the media determined who he was. And since then, he's been deposed. That was prior to Mr. Carruthers' execution and admitted that he had not set a central line in 13 years. Which if you talk to any doctor, they say, unless you're doing them regularly, you have no business doing them at all. So again, the state, even though the doctor was even saying, you know, a month ago that he was going to be involved with Krista Pike's execution, the state refused to confirm that, saying that it was speculative and that they did not have to tell the public.
0: But surely there's a mechanism for the AMA or somebody to take away this doctor's medical license because of his violation of the Hippocratic Oath.
1: Well, we do know that a complaint was filed against him by Tony Carruthers' sister shortly after that botch. That would have been filed here in Tennessee to our Medical Board of Ethics. We have heard nothing about that. We don't know what the status of that is. And I am unclear what the American Medical Association's ability is to actually revoke a license, you know, if the state has licensed you.
0: So if you don't mind, let's talk about the broader politics in Tennessee. We've seen certainly from some of the demonstrations in the State House that the Republican control of the both chambers are pretty sort of thuggish in a way. They don't really want to tolerate any opposition, any debate. they tend to just want to buffalo stuff through. But is there a possibility in the gubernatorial race with Jerry Green running against Senator Marsha Blackburn that there could be an upset here? She's a former public defender, I understand.
1: You know, I don't know. I think the likelihood of an upset is probably low, but it's not impossible. And certainly Jerry Green has a very different perspective about the death penalty and its problems than does Senator Blackburn.
0: Well, she wants to bring back the electric chair.
1: Right. And I think that, you know, we're going to see some legislation being filed that wants to utilize new methods of execution. The state of Tennessee already has the electric chair as a method. In our state, if you were sentenced to die before the year 1999, you were actually sentenced under the electric chair. And so you have a choice. You may choose the chair or lethal injection. And for a period from about 2018 to 2020, we saw individuals choosing the chair over lethal injection because of their fear of it. That has changed in the last few years, partly because the information around lethal injection is so difficult to obtain that I think people on death row simply say, I don't have enough information to make an informed decision, so I'm not choosing at all. And that means that it goes to lethal injection. If Senator Blackburn or the legislature decides they want to bring in a new method or make the chair the sole method, you know, we obviously don't think that's a good idea. But what we are going to demand and hope that the state of Tennessee, our citizens here demand, is full transparency around whatever they do, because the secrecy that we have seen has led to these horrific outcomes, and it's unacceptable.
0: Well, the number of executions certainly went down during Biden's 4 years, him being a devout Catholic and against capital punishment. But then Trump has come back, and they've gone way back up, right? They've doubled in the last year, and then in this year, they'll probably meet the same level. And is that your understanding?
1: Yes. I mean, both death sentencing and execution have really plummeted over the last 40 years. To your point, we have seen an uptick, particularly around executions, and not so much around death sentencing. Tennessee has only had 5 new death sentences since 2013, which in my mind shows you where the public is more than does the fact that we're now executing people that we sentenced, you know, in the 1980s or the 1990s, which is the reality here. So yes, there is an uptick. My understanding is a big part of the uptick is the state of Florida, that Florida has gone so far in executing people over the last few years that they have skewed those numbers a bit. So yes, we're seeing an uptick, but it still isn't anything like we saw some decades ago.
0: So, but do you think that what happened with Krista Pike has stirred the conscience of the United States? Because, you know, we have in this political race, we have James Tallarico in Texas, who is invoking his religious faith, and he seems to be doing quite well, and certainly in terms of the cruelty of Trump and Stephen Miller's immigration policies, you know, he's trying to change this environment of hate that's coming out of this administration, in the sense that Trump and Miller are all about hate thy neighbor, whereas Tallarico is about love thy neighbor. So I'm just wondering whether this is a broader consciousness shift in the United States itself. Do you feel this in the zeitgeist?
1: I do, actually. There is still, particularly in states like Tennessee, there, you know, with our supermajority of Republicans, I will say there are Republicans in our legislature who have real problems with the death penalty. But generally right now, you know, that is a body that is on the record as being pro-death penalty. So there is resistance, right? And that will continue. But I do think the unmasking of the brutality that happened during this particular execution to really show the public lethal injection is not just someone going to sleep. This is a very brutal thing that we're doing, and we can't even do it successfully, which points out, again, I think for many conservatives, this idea that how can you trust government to carry out executions and decide who should live and who should die? So I think all those things are coming together right now. And my hope is that we can really have some good conversations where we can really start with the things that we agree on, which is that we want to be safe, that we want people who commit violent crime to be held accountable, that we want to support victims and their families, that we want a fair system, we want an accurate system, and that we want a system that uses our resources for things that actually prevent crime, which we know that the death penalty does not do. And so my sense is if we can start on the things that we want to achieve together, perhaps we can get through this and move beyond this belief that somehow the death penalty is necessary, because it just simply is not.
0: So just in closing, though, do you think that there is a move or a mood underway reminiscent of, for example, the religious communities that ended slavery in this country? Do you think that the religious awakening in this country against the government cruelty, whether it's to do with immigration or execution, do you think it's happening?
1: I certainly hope so. I feel something has shifted and is shifting, and it's going to be up to us to decide what happens next. My prayer and my hope is that we all continue to move toward, as you said, loving our neighbors and kindness, and looking to real solutions to the problems that confront us and not the convenient ones.
0: Well, Reverend Stacey Rector, I thank you very much for joining us here today.
1: Thank you so much.
0: Welcome back. I'm Ian Masters, and this is Background Briefing, available 24/7 at backgroundbriefing.org. And joining us now from the UK is Hamid Reza Azizi, senior Iran analyst at the International Crisis Group, whose research focuses on Iran's foreign policy and security policy, elite dynamics, armed non-state actors, and the geopolitics of the Middle East. He's a former visiting fellow at the German Institute for International and Security Affairs in Berlin, non-resident fellow at the Middle East Council on Global Affairs in Doha, and associate researcher at Klingendaal's Netherlands Institute of International Relations. He's the author of the new book just out, The Axis of Resistance, Iran, Israel, and the Struggle for the Middle East, and he has an article at Time magazine, How the War is Changing the Geography of Iran's Influence. Welcome to Background Briefing. Hamid Reza Azizi.
2: Thank you very much for having me. It's a pleasure.
0: Well, thanks for joining us. And both your book and your article in Time magazine point out that Iran's loss of its strategic influence in Syria and Lebanon, along with Israel's military action and against Hezbollah and in Lebanon and Hamas in Gaza, has basically taken away the leverage that Iran had over Israel. If Israel were to attack Iran, then Hezbollah and Hamas could be activated. That's no longer an option. But Iran has suddenly found new leverage with the Strait of Hormuz and the so-called Gates of Grief between the Red Sea and the Indian Ocean. So, but I guess in terms of the Strait of Hormuz, it was pretty clear that Iran would never have taken the Strait of Hormuz, because that would have provoked a war with the United States and with Israel. But thanks to the stupidity and hubris of Netanyahu and Donald Trump, essentially they were gifted the Strait of Hormuz. How do you see it?
2: First of all, what's important to keep in mind is that since October 7, 2023, since the Hamas attack on Israel and the war that followed, there has been a series of developments that have essentially changed the nature of the Iran-backed network of the so-called Axis of Resistance, which consisted always mostly of non-state actors, but also had the Syrian government under Bashar al-Assad also on its side. So there has been significant changes, especially after the domino effects of the war that led to the fall of Assad, and then the significant weakening of Hezbollah, especially after the loss of its leaders, Hassan Nasrallah especially, and also what has happened to Hamas in Gaza. But as you mentioned, and as I have elaborated in both my book and also in this latest article, it has been a kind of a it hasn't been the end of the network or Iran's influence. It has been a series of shifts, including a shift in the geography. And it was a kind of an irony, I would say, that on the same day that Israel kind of took over of Ali at-Tahir Ridge in southern Lebanon, which was one of the main headquarters of Hezbollah in southern Lebanon, and declared the destruction of the facilities there, on the very same day, the Houthis took over areas near Bab al-Mandab, which basically was a manifestation of this changing geography. So now what we are seeing is that Iran and its partners in this network are effectively in control of two very important strategic waterways, the Strait of Hormuz and Bab al-Mandab. And they are in a position that they can kind of, you know, inflict a direct pain on the global economy and by extension, of course, on the United States. And this has been at the heart of Iranian strategy all along from February 28, after the U.S.-Israeli war on Iran started. So this has become their main leverage. So, of course, as you mentioned, there was always these debates in Iran that if we close the Strait of Hormuz, we are going to be isolated, and even in our partners like Russia and China are going to act against us. But here we are. So this geographical connection between waterways and the weaknesses and setbacks, better to say, of some partners being compensated by advances of the others, this is the new picture of Iranian regional position that we are witnessing after a few months of the war.
0: So could you say then that, in effect, Netanyahu and Trump, by starting this war, essentially gave Iran the gift of the Strait of Hormuz?
2: In a way, it was a test, of course, for the Iranian leaders themselves to see whether this leverage actually works. And of course, it did work. I basically agree with what you said. Because, first of all, we should look back at the, let's say, 2 months prior to this war, to the 40-day war. On the one hand, there was the popular uprisings in Iran and the violence against the protesters that led to the killing of thousands of people, which was seen by the Iranian government as part of the war that was being prepared by the United States and Israel. So in their view, that wasn't kind of an actual or legitimate popular movement, though all the indications suggest that it was, but it was part of the plot. So, but in any case, regardless of what the reality was on the ground, what matters is the perception. So the perception was that there was a war inside of the country, which was supposed to be complemented, again, in their view, by an external war with the final aim of not just regime change, but maybe even the fraction of the country. So they entered into this war with an existential mindset, with an existential anxiety. And that's why we saw what we saw, like, you know, things that would be unimaginable for most of the observers. You know, I myself would expect like attacks on some of the Gulf countries, especially, for example, Bahrain and the UAE to some extent, because they were the ones who had signed the Abraham Accords with Israel. But that kind of an indiscriminate, targeting of all these countries on the one hand, and on the other hand, the effective strategy of disrupting transit in the Strait of Hormuz, those were the things that was kind of new. But it was, as I said, driven by that existential anxiety, because they felt that they have nothing to lose and they have to bring all the capabilities and then the potentials that they have actually to the table to be able to survive.
0: So Hamadreza Azizi, have you heard anything about some of the rumors about whether or not this war will be reignited either before the Israeli elections on October the 27th or after the American elections on November the 3rd? Trump has said many times that things are going to change. Suddenly the price of oil and gas and diesel will go down precipitously and that he will somehow solve the problem. Obviously, he says all kinds of crazy stuff, so it's difficult to take him seriously, and which is a real problem in U.S. foreign policy because the U.S. has no credibility. But nevertheless, there's a new carrier strike group moving into the area. That'll be three carrier strike groups and extra Marines, etc. Is this possible? We know from Trump's psychology is that he's somebody that cannot be seen as a loser. He has to be a winner. And my understanding is from sources inside the White House is that he's having tantrums all the time. He's furious with Iran that they somehow are defying him. And he's looking like a loser, which is the worst possible thing for him. So, you know, I'm sure the Gulf countries are telling him not to do this. But at the same time, he's a loose cannon. He does what he wants to do. We've seen that on the domestic front here in the United States. So where do you come down on that possibility?
2: Well, I think all the indications are suggesting that there could be some form of return to the war, either as you know, some reports have suggested after the midterm or even before that. On that, actually, you know, I stopped listening to or really caring about what Trump says long ago. What matters to me is the developments on the ground, because, you know, Trump may say something and then do something else the next day. He thinks this is unpredictability that could bring, I don't know, deterrence or make the American threat more viable on the other side. But in reality, as you also mentioned, it makes the American credibility sort of less than it always used to be. But in any case, so you mentioned the deployment of the new forces to the region. At the same time, there have been some changes in the force deployments on the ground, those who are already on the ground, and also in terms of logistics. Part of that, I mean, there's a caveat here. Part of that might have to do with the war that is already ongoing in Yemen between Saudi Arabia and the Houthis, with the Houthis now almost on a daily basis targeting energy infrastructure in Saudi Arabia, etc. But then, for example, the deployment of new Patriot batteries to some energy sites in Saudi Arabia and in other places. There have been reports of increase of reconnaissance flights, refueling flights around the region. So something seems to be in the making. Here, I think we can think of two scenarios. One scenario would be for Trump to, already before the midterm, try to do something big and symbolic, like targeting Iran's underground nuclear facility in the Peacock's Mountain, in order to claim victory and mission accomplished, and so on, so that he could possibly lift some pressure from the Republicans ahead of the midterm. And then to see what can come afterwards. Or, as some other people have suggested, this might be, especially taking into account the time that is needed for this new aircraft carrier and the amphibious force group that is now underway to arrive there, which would be end of November, more or less. So by that time, the preparations at least would be enough if Trump wants to initiate a bigger campaign. So the calculation on the side of the U.S. administration might be that by that time, by the end of November, the blockade that is already there against Iran will have more tangible impacts on the Iranians. Like it is already creating a lot of problems. The economic situation is deteriorating day by day. So by that time, they can initiate an attack, basically try to finish the job that was remained unfinished in their view, probably in March, April. And we may actually be heading toward a bigger war. But I think my personal view, concentrating primarily on the strategic thinking in Tehran, is that the result of both of these scenarios would be the same thing, because the Iranians are determined not to allow a symbolic attack to just remain unanswered. They had this experience in the 12-day war when Trump came in the end of the war, targeted Iran's main nuclear facilities in Fordo and Natanz, and then just left and proposed a ceasefire, only to come back after a few months and initiate a bigger war. So they are determined to respond. So in any case, I think if what is in Trump's mind is some sort of a military operation, it's going to be an even bigger war probably than what we saw in those 40 days.
0: But the third carrier strike group actually will arrive at the end of October. So, but as you point out, it's more likely to war will happen after the elections. But nevertheless, let's talk about what just happened recently with an attempt to have meetings between Iran, Oman, and other Gulf countries, which the Saudis pulled out of. You make the point that there's no way that the Saudis can accept a continual leverage that the Iranians will have over all Gulf countries' abilities to export oil and gas, and through their proxies in Iraq, and now the United States has just left Iraq. So I'm sure Iran will fill that strategic vacuum. They can strike at any of the pipelines, and all efforts on the part of all of the Gulf countries, including Iraq, which is can send its oil through Kurdistan into the Turkish port of Ceyhan on the Mediterranean. That is obviously a logical future for getting oil out of the Gulf, for at least for the Iraqis, as opposed to having the Iranians control Strait of Hormuz. So give us a big picture of these dynamics and whether or not there will be an alternative. Is there a viable alternative to export oil that isn't vulnerable to the closure of the Straits of Hormuz?
2: So I'm not an expert on the energy markets or those dynamics, but what I can say as an expert on geopolitics is that it's going to be difficult and it's going to take a lot of time in order to develop a viable alternative to these straits. Because look, it is one thing to speak of short-term sort of solutions, be it in the strait itself, as we are seeing at the moment, for example, and I will explain a little bit that part as well. So that's one thing, be it in the strait or the pipelines, the one you mentioned from Iraq to Turkey or through Syria to the Mediterranean and so on and so forth. And it is a completely different thing to develop them as longer-term alternatives that would remain secure against potential disruptions. Because the same actor, put it simply, the same actor that has the means to target the ships in the strait has the means to target the pipelines as well. And we saw that already, right? I mean, the Houthi attack on the Saudis' east-west pipeline that caused a disruption for a few weeks, for a couple of weeks actually, that showed the vulnerability of the alternatives. And the other major pipeline that exists and that has been used by the Gulfies, in this case the UAE, the Habshan-Fujairah pipeline, which is the UAE's west-to-east pipeline, that is also vulnerable to Iranian strikes. So at the end of the day, there has to be an arrangement in which Iran and other countries around the Persian Gulf can come to terms. But the challenge is that because there's just a lot of factors involved, a lot of different priorities that these countries have, and most importantly, because there's still an ongoing war between the United States and Iran, and the expectation of the resumption of the hostilities, as we just discussed, which means that the existential mindset is still there in Tehran, it makes the agreement sort of a much more difficult. Otherwise, if we look at the situation in the Strait itself, for example, that is far from ideal for Tehran, because the UAE has been taking some initiatives, like the taking the risk actually that would normally be covered by the insurance companies, bringing in these smaller tankers in the so-called shuttle runs, using ship-to-ship transfer methods in order to ship oil out of the strait, which has been partly successful. Iran has been targeting the ships still. This has been used as another temporary measure. The thing is that, as I mentioned, this is also costly because it takes constant military support by the United States and a lot of investment by the UAE. But at this moment, as I said, the complexity of the picture, Iran trying to keep its leverage, others working on temporary measures to pass this juncture and then to come to negotiations maybe with Iran from a better position. These dynamics have, as I said, made an agreement over a strait kind of elusive.
0: Well, Ahmed Reza Azizi, I thank you very much for joining us here today.
2: Thank you. It was a pleasure.
0: We're going to take a brief station break. We're back with Background Briefing's Anna Leia looking into a real culture war underway in Ukraine as Putin attempts to erase Ukraine's language, culture, and national identity.

0: This is Analea for Background Briefing. In mid-August, a fire destroyed an Estonian robotics company that made unmanned military vehicles for Ukraine. The Estonian government recently said that it was an act of Russian arson. Authorities arrested and extradited three suspects from Latvia. NATO leaders voiced support for Ukraine, and French President Emmanuel Macron called this an escalation, invoking a recent attack at a German airport in August as well. Russia has been accused or suspected of causing fires and explosions in Bulgaria, Italy, Slovakia, and Poland, all NATO members. But we're not talking about munitions factories. Today, we're talking about destroying things that spark something completely different. Ideas, progress, and national pride. The Russian military launched another drone attack in August. The New York Times reports that the fire there lasted a week. The target was the country's largest children's books publisher, in the middle of printing textbooks. This year, the chief executive of the Ukrainian Publishing Association estimates that half of Ukraine's book production has been destroyed by Russian shells. That's 15 million books. And just days ago, a new jet-powered Russian drone struck the Ukrainian National Academy of Sciences, where almost all of Ukrainian research takes place, and that does include military research. Since Russia's full-scale invasion of Ukraine began, and even before, this was never just a war on buildings and people. This was a war on those people's culture, ideas, and the idea that Ukrainian people should be sovereign. Those ideas have rippled across the world, blinding many into thinking that Russia could possibly be a country retaking a former territory instead of one independent country trying to take over another. And joining us is a professor of history at the City University of New York's College of Staten Island. Susan Smith-Peter, PhD, runs the college's public history department and has spent over 20 years studying Russian journalism and civil society. She has published several books about Russian history, regionalism, and identity, as well as its relations to the U.S. A former Fulbright scholar and Columbia University seminar chair, she is currently writing a book about Federalist idealism in Siberia during the Russian Civil War. So, welcome.
1: Well, thanks for having me. Great to be here.
0: So, these strikes against the university, the strikes against the book factory, book publishing house, how did the two sides, Russia and Ukraine, view the significance of that?
1: Well, I think it's important to understand the Russian concept of war. So the Russian concept of war is a little bit different from ours. From their point of view, war takes place in two spheres, and they're both equally important. One is the battle space, and that's tanks and guns, and people are actually dying. And the other is the information space. And in the information space, which is social media, you know, book publishing, that actually goes into the minds of the people being influenced. So it is logical, although obviously horrible, for them to be doing these things, because for them, this is a war in the information space. And their goal is, it seems, destruction of the idea of Ukraine by destruction of books which hold that idea in them. Of course, it's not going to be successful, but you know, I do think that that is part of the concept here, that this is a strike within the information space, which is equal to the battle space.
0: And is Ukraine, and like you said, the Baltic and the Caucasian states, why are they so unique? Why are they just not in our minds when we consider other places? Like, I've never heard anybody argue that, like, Myanmar isn't a country.
1: Because the idea is, from a Russian point of view, that they're all part of the Russian sphere of influence. And there's been a lot of Russian influence on how Americans see that part of the world. And so there are a lot of Americans who are very sympathetic to this Russian view. Also, even though it's wrong, it does have the appeal of simplicity. The idea that Russia is all one thing is simpler than coming to terms with the reality of even the Russian Federation is a state which has borders. Within those borders, it's a very complicated, it is actually a federation, and there are many different federal units within that. But, you know, that's complicated, and most people don't really want to think about that. So yeah, it is a kind of struggle. I mean, I have a colleague named Vitaly Chernetsky who talks about this as epistemological injustice, which is, so when you have epistemological means the way that you know things, like how do you know things? It's the knowledge of knowing things. Well, Ukraine is always having to justify itself, right? And if you have Ukrainian last name, often people will say, oh, well, you're too involved. And if you don't, you know, it's like, well, you know, do you really know about Ukraine? Those kind of questions don't really come up when people are talking about Russia. You don't have that same, you know, not level playing field. So making the argument that Ukraine has an equal right to be the source of knowledge is an important claim, but it's one that's had a lot of pushback because Russia wants to be able to take that control. And so, like, the destruction of the books is part of this long-running thing. Like, back in, I don't remember what year it was, 1918 or 1919, Russia deliberately shelled, I mean, at that time it was Soviet Russia. So Soviet Russia deliberately shelled the house of Mikhail Khrushchevsky, who was the first president of the Ukrainian National Republic. And in that shelling, it destroyed, and he was the first great historian of Russia, and he wrote a multi-volume, not Russia, Ukraine, multi-volume history of Ukraine. And when they shelled his house, they also destroyed his manuscripts and his documents, and he had a collection of Ukrainian manuscripts. And so, you know, when I heard about the shelling of the book depository and also the Academy of Sciences, it did remind me of the shelling of Khrushchevsky's house.
0: What are they so afraid of that are in these books? And how long has that thought been popular in Ukraine, if that makes sense?
1: Yeah. So it was in the 1870s when Russia banned the use of the Ukrainian language, saying it did not exist. Of course, it's a little strange and counterfactual to ban a language that didn't exist. So that's, yeah, that is, I mean, I could ban a language that doesn't exist right now and probably be successful. But banning a language that does exist is a whole different thing. It sort of goes back to the period of Romanticism. So the first great poet of Ukraine, Taras Shevchenko, he wrote poems in Ukrainian. And Vissarion Belinsky, who was a very important Russian critic, he rejected Shevchenko. He rejected the poems, saying that Ukrainian was not a real language. So that is in many ways the beginning of the modern Russian rejection of Ukraine. And so it's very tied into language. And so there is a real focus on destroying the Ukrainian language. And then, see, the problem was, of course, that the Ukrainians, at that time in the 19th century, were not able to have mass education of the Ukrainian peasants in the Ukrainian language or Ukrainian history. Sidelight, no one was able to have mass education of the Russian peasants in the Russian language and Russian history because the Romanovs didn't want mass education in general. But coming back to Ukraine, that was a problem because when you had the first independent Ukraine, the Ukrainian National Republic in 1918, they didn't have as strong of a base as they would have if they had had the ability to have mass education in Ukrainian. you have to teach people that they are members of a nation. Otherwise, they're like, well, I'm from a province. I'm from a village. I'm a peasant. You know, it's not like an inborn thing. Like I didn't, you know, be born and be like, hi, I'm an American. I'm deeply connected to, you know, American history. No, I had to be taught. Everybody has to be taught. Ironically, the Bolsheviks were very important for teaching Ukrainians that they were Ukrainian. This is actually part of the reason why Putin is so upset about Lenin and his

0: kernel of truth, especially in the 20s. There was a lot of, you know, there was called the Ukrainian Renaissance, and there were a lot of things that were written in Ukrainian, and people were taught things in Ukrainian. And even though there's a crackdown and there was, you know, the executed Renaissance and all of that, once you have taught a mass population that they are something, it becomes really hard to put the cat back in the bag. And so from that point on, the 1920s on, you really do have a very clear sort of modern, you know, there's like a modern sense of being Ukrainian. And of course, is it exactly the same as other places? No, but that you get persistent demands for Ukrainian history, Ukrainian language, you know, Ukrainian literature, and all of that. And then, I mean, certainly by the 1990s, you can say that there's a developed history there, and a sense of, you know, a sense of being Ukrainian. I mean, the 1991 referendum where Ukraine decides to not be part of the Soviet Union, that was really the death knell of the Soviet Union. That's another reason why Putin is so angry, because, you know, he considers the end of the Soviet Union to be like the worst thing that happened in the 20th century. So there's this long history. It really comes from the 19th century on. But then when we're talking about national identity and national history, almost everywhere it comes from the 19th century on. So it's really not surprising that that's the same thing that happened with Ukraine. I mean, the U.S. is older, but the U.S. is very unusual. The U.S. and Britain, you know, are older, modern nations, but that doesn't really prove anything. I mean, they're basically older than almost all other modern nations, aside from France. I'm not going to go into all the details, but in any case, yeah. So they are, you know, in other words, there's been a sense of modern nationhood for probably, you know, 100 years, I would say.
1: And as Ukrainian people have learned this, I'm very curious about how Americans have learned about Russian history, Ukrainian history, and especially how that impacts the people who make our decisions today.
0: So I've written about this in a piece called How the Field Was Colonized. The person that founded Russian studies, Russian history, I should say, it's a different thing from Russian studies. The person who founded Russian history in this country was named Michael Karpovich, and he was a professor at Harvard. And he was really an extraordinary man, a tremendously hard worker. And he was the one who trained a tremendously large cadre of American professors of Russian history. And he was coming from the tradition that history in Russia was mainly the story of the Russian people, right? So the story is not so much the Russian state, but what the Russian people did, how they colonized, how they conquered Siberia and other places. And that meant that Ukraine was off to the side. Ukraine was not a subject. It was not the thing that was acting. And Ukrainians were not the actors of that story. And there is a certain blind spot that has come about as a result of this. And it's something that I've argued with my colleagues about. And I would say that this is not the result of anybody's negative intentions. People don't wake up and say, I want to be bad to Ukraine today. But if you have a particular way of approaching a subject that prioritizes one group, it often has implications for another group, which you may not be holding as your main goal, but it's still there in the background. So as a result, the way Americans have mainly learned about this part of the world is from a Russian lens. And then when Ukrainians make basically contradictory assertions against that, they are not

0: always put on a level playing field, because the Russian view is seen as kind of a normative view.
1: And how does that leave academia and affect how we're living our lives or how our government is making decisions?
0: Well, basically, all the people who are members of the elite went to college, and they often went to Harvard and other elite universities, and there they were taught by professors, probably of Russian history. Sometimes, I mean, Harvard is also the center of Ukrainian study in this country. But why is it the center of Ukrainian study? Because Ukrainians from around the country, Ukrainian Americans from around the country, sent in small donations in order to establish an institute there. So, I mean, that kind of gives you a sense that they realized that there was a need to have their own separate institution, which I argue does suggest that there was an understanding that they weren't going to be able to have the same ability to make the arguments within the existing institutions, which tended to focus on Russian history. So education and the government, especially if you look over a period of multiple generations, are deeply, deeply intertwined.
1: And I know you have to run, but I also know that you study Russian propaganda and its effect on democracy. So I'd be remiss if in this midterm season I didn't ask you, how does Russian propaganda differ from just straight up nationalism or chauvinism or something like that?
0: Oh, it's totally different because Russian propaganda is all about hiding itself. So you may online be interacting with someone who says that they're an African American male from Detroit who's actually a Russian propagandist working in St. Petersburg. I say African American because many of the most influential Russian propagandists, mouthpieces online have taken on avatars that are African American. So what the Russian way of propaganda is to work with whatever pre-existing ideas the target has. So if the target has an America First approach, you work using an America First argument. If a person has an anti-American kind of stance, you work through that argumentation. So you are using kind of an avatar, as it were, to make an argument, not as a Russian, but as a fellow American who's upset, who's angry. I mean, in one of my lectures, I talk about how there was a series of protests at a mosque in Texas, pro-Muslim and anti-Muslim protests. And this was some years ago, but both of them were organized by Russian-backed Facebook pages. And the idea was to foment, basically to foment disorder in the United States through this kind of thing. And none of the people, I mean, maybe I shouldn't say that, because do I know what's inside each person at those protests? No, but I doubt that the people who are at those protests were like, "Hey, I'm a tool of the Russian government. I feel great about that." But they were a tool of the Russian government, and so many people are influenced by Russian propaganda, but they refuse to believe that it is, because from their point of view, they heard it from another American, from someone that they think has views similar to them. And so that's how it spreads.
1: Great. Well, thank you for helping us spread a little bit of actual information today.
0: All right. Thank you, Anna. I really appreciate it. Thanks for inviting me.
2: And this has been Background Briefing. I'm Ian Masters. I'd like to thank producers Graham Fitzgibbon, Anna Leah, Evan Susswood, and Ash Price. 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And I'll be back again tomorrow with another background briefing. Bye for now.

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1: It's time for the Rick Smith Show. 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
2: And welcome, brothers, sisters, working class heroes. This is the Rick Smith Show. Thanks so much for being here today on the big program. Lots to get to, lots to talk about. Don't know if you saw over the weekend the big Power to the People Festival in D.C. A day of peace, love, justice, and music. Some big names took to the stage. Bruce Springsteen was there. Dropkick Murphys were there. Tom Morello. The Foo Fighters. Dave Matthews. Bunch of folks. A star-studded cast of musical, really influential musical folks. Stephen Stills was there. Lots of people would have loved to have been there. Could not get tickets. But here's the thing. I've been asking for a long time. Where's this generation? And the music that's going to make it, going to make the message of this time. Because look, music can do what speeches and polls and policy papers don't. Music can make people feel. You know, there are things that, you know, you go back and you think of certain songs and certain moments that really keep you in the moment, keep you and touch the soul. And for me, you know, I remember the first time I heard Ohio, the Crosby, Stills, Nash & Young song. You know, anyone who lived during that time period, and I was a little bit before me, but you hear this song and you, the line "Four Dead in Ohio," you know, the first time you heard that, if you lived in that era, you knew what that meant, and you knew the feeling and the anger and the, you know, everything that came along with it. I think of the Buffalo Springfield song, "For What It's Worth." You know, nobody's right if everybody's wrong. You know, look what's going on here. You know, it's power. And, you know, for a while, I don't think we've had that. I mean, you go early hip hop, yes, but I think we've commercialized and we've lost some. And I'm hoping, you know, weekends like this, come out and give the opportunity to really begin to push. And also over the weekend, you know, at the festival, our friend Jimmy Williams Jr. was there. The Dropkick Murphys during their set, I had this to say.
3: Any union people in the house? Are there union people in the house? Look, this fight that we take on now going forward is bigger than any one of us in this room. And the American labor movement, those working people that built this country now for generations, is ready to fight with you to take back our democracy once and for all. We're going to work together. We're going to fight together, and we're going to win together in November. We are in this fight with you, and we will lead this fight to bring about change for the working class. Because in the labor movement, we fight fear with passion. We fight hate with love. We fight division with unity.
2: With unity. And look, you know, the reality is we need that passion now more than ever. And look, a great musical event. I spoke to a couple of people who were there. And again, wish I had the opportunity. But there should be more of these. There should be more opportunities for people's message. And this kind of atmosphere to where people can be part of the struggle. And look, music being part of the preservation of the story of today and telling the stories of real hardship. Because understand, and I've been talking to a lot of people, just people I grab off the street. We're in our normal lives and, you know, stuck together for a couple of minutes and you strike up a conversation. People are struggling and people are looking for, they're looking for that glimmer of hope. And as I say all the time, there are folks who, if you throw an anchor to a drowning man, he's going to grab it. And that's what Trump was. I believe Trump is the anchor that we in the drowning working class of this country, some have grabbed onto. And it's making us all much, much worse off. So in this moment, Look, the festival was fabulous. I hope there'll be more down the road. But beyond that, the message of unity, of coming together, of standing and fighting together, of a common purpose, a common goal, a common destination. It's something we desperately, desperately need. I want to hear your thoughts. Email me, rick@therickssmithshow.com. What do you think? Is there music that I'm missing out there that is speaking to this generation, that is speaking to this moment? I want to hear it. rick@therickssmithshow.com. Right back. I'm Rick Smith, and this is Labor History in Two. On this day in labor history, the year was 1945. That was a day known in Hollywood as Black Friday. After World War II, the movie industry began to rake in profits. But they did not pass those profits along to their employees. 10,000 members of the Conference of Studio Unions were on strike. They were part of the Brotherhood of Carpenters and Joiners. They were also in a jurisdictional battle with the International Alliance of Theatrical Stage Employees, or IATSE, over who should represent stage decorators. The strike wore on for half a year. The studios had more than 100 films backlogged and were able to wait out the strikers. But as the strike continued and the studios remained silent, pressure mounted. Despite the tensions between the two unions, thousands of IATSE members refused to cross the picket lines. On Black Friday, the strikers decided to concentrate their efforts at the Warner Brothers Studios gate. 300 picketers gathered to hold the line. Scabs, hired by Warner Brothers, tried to drive through the workers' picket lines to the studio. Variety accounted what happened next, writing, quote, "Strikers deployed from their barricades, halted non-strikers, and rolled three automobiles on their sides. By noon, reinforcements arrived from both sides. Firemen were called in to turn their hoses on the striking workers. Warner Brothers security deployed tear gas. Common for the time, accusations were hurled that the Conference of Studio Union Strikers were communists. As a result of the strike, the Conference of Studio Union's employees were assigned to other jobs in the studios. When they refused, they were locked out. The union never recovered. The violence at the Warner Brothers Studios gate also helped to fuel the passage of the Taft-Hartley Act through Congress, which eroded union protections. Like what you hear? Check out more at laborhistoryin2.com.
1: Welcome back to the Rick Smith Show. 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
2: So I got to tell you, the propaganda machine is doing its job, working overtime. I look at this piece by Mark Thiessen of the American Enterprise Institute over at the Washington Post. The headline, most of today's higher prices are Biden-era inflation. He says crime's down, the economy's strong, and voters are unhappy. And he goes into basically saying, it's all Biden's fault. It's all Biden's fault. Because, well, dear leader, might get unhappy. I don't know. I don't know. I just think there are some people who are just so tunnel visioned that this guy has to be the savior, that any justification, any rationalization, it's all going to be the other guy. Like Trump said on day one, anything good, it's going to be me. Anything bad, going to be the last guy. And here to share some thoughts about the last set of job numbers. And again, it's been a while since the last guy's been around. So these job numbers, I don't know. But that's why I've asked our good friend Mateus Fernando to come share some thoughts. He's a professor of economics there at Bucknell University, also the director of the Bucknell Institute for Public Policy. Mateus, thanks for taking time for us.
4: Oh, thank you for having me, Rick.
2: So, September added 29,000 jobs. Unemployment rate rose just to 4.2. Wages are growing more slowly than inflation. We see all these stories in plain English. Are working people already in a recession, even if the official numbers haven't said we're there yet?
4: Oh, yeah. I mean, the situation is not good for workers. The creation of jobs is very limited. The levels of people discouraged in the labor market are large. Long-term unemployment, people that cannot find jobs and have not found jobs for more than whatever 20, remember the precise number of months. It's about a third of the labor force. So these are people that are essentially excluded from the things that, you know, we consider to be part of the, you know, if we can still talk about something like the American dream. So all of those things are not new. You know, it is true that the slowdown started at the end of the last year of the Biden administration. That did not help him in the election, I think, or the Democratic Party, I should say. But they intensified. These trends have intensified under Trump. And of course, what made things worse is the acceleration of inflation. And then that clearly has nothing to do, in spite of Mr. Thiessen's, sort of piece at the Post with Biden. They are directly connected to the invasion of Iran, and or the bombing of Iran, and the war in the Gulf. And so that's what is driving the price of gas. Anybody, has a car, which in this car in this country is it's a lot of people, know that what I'm saying, it's true. You know, if you go to the gas station, you know that prices are through the roof. And so they used to put little stickers around Pennsylvania that Biden did this. Well, this one, don't get me wrong, this is his. It's done by Trump. It's very clearly done by Trump. Inflation was down from the previous one, which, again, to some extent, you know, was caused by a war and not by any particular sort of venting the American economy. We haven't been in a situation which, you know, I wish we had a situation in which the economy is growing so fast that we're using so much of resources that, you know, wages are growing too fast and we're causing inflation. I mean, that could be a situation. It hasn't been for a long, long time. You have to go back to the 70s to a situation in which wage price spirals matter. So, you know, that's not the case. This is very clearly something caused by a supply side shock, by, you know, the price of oil. And this one in particular is, you know, is very much owned by Trump. He acted surprised that the Strait of Hormuz was going to close. Yeah. And, you know, it's like he has no advisors or nobody told him, you know, what was going to happen. So it's the price of oil went up. The price of oil is part of the cost of production of everything. Everything, you know, is transported. And so that's it. That's the story here. And wages stopped growing, and they stopped growing because the labor market is not doing well. And hence, finally, you know, even the lowest wages, which was a good story at the end of the Biden administration. Biden had that to say that was good. Look, yes, inflation is still slightly higher than we want, but the wages of people at the bottom were growing faster. That's not true anymore. So it hasn't been now for a while. So the slowing down of the economy and the fact that, we have not enough jobs created has led to a situation in which finally wages are losing. So there's no reason for anybody to think that this situation was created by Biden. Don't get me wrong, on that one, and we may talk about perceptions or whatnot, but I think there is a very clear understanding that that Trump has caused the rise in prices and that the affordability crisis is something he owns. He hasn't had a good sort of... he's good at inventing ways of talking about something else and changing the discourse. He hasn't been able to move away from that.
2: Yeah.
4: And I think they're going to pay a price. I don't, you know, we'll see, but I think it will have some degree of effect in the election. Of course, there are many other things going on, gerrymandering and so on and so forth. And so it's unclear what will happen, but I think some of that will be visible in the election.
2: Yeah. But, you know, I remember when 5% unemployment was considered full employment. I know people who go, you know, 4.2%, that's great. It's a great unemployment number. It's fabulous. And you go, no, but it's not increasing wages, because the reality is inflation's still increasing faster than the wages, which is terrible. And people aren't hiring, or at least 29,000 jobs, which begs the question, are employers unable to hire? Are they unwilling to hire? Are they just, because of how crazy this administration has been, are they just holding back? What's the, you know, do consumers now have we finally hit the spending limit? What could it look like?
4: So in the 80s, you're right. It's even higher. Full employment was 6%. In the textbook case, the so-called natural rate of unemployment, the full employment level was 6%. That Milton Friedman, you know, famous Chicago conservative economy advisor to Nixon, to Reagan, and, to Goldwater, for those that, remember that. He used to say it was 6%. So from that point of view, yes, there are good reasons to think, oh, it's 4%, it's relatively low, we're doing well, there is no problem. The issue is that something that changed from the, 70s, 80s till now is that the participation rates have gone down. And so, so that's one thing, that there is considerably more, people that are out of the labor force. So the number is less, reflective of the situation of the labor market, even with the increase of the participation of women in the labor market. And I should say participation of women plateaued and then also fell in the last sort of years. So from that point of view, a good part of this is that a lot of people that used to have jobs, if you simplified, I'm simplifying. It's not as simple as that. But, if you simplify, they used to be, at the peak for a long period from the 60s until, the late 2000s, there were somewhere about 18 to 17 million manufacturing jobs. And it fluctuated, but it fluctuated around that range. And then we lost 5 million manufacturing jobs. And that's with the economy growing and other jobs being created and whatnot. So manufacturing sort of shrank. And that's a good chunk of the good working class jobs, blue collar jobs that paid decently, that paid wages that made you part of the middle class. And those jobs as a share of the whole thing have shrunk. And so the structure of the economy is different. We have a lot of service jobs that don't pay necessarily as much. We have gig sort of jobs. We
2: and that was the Reagan dream, wasn't
4: less
2: it?
4: Less participation. Yes, it started long ago.
2: I mean, this is the Reagan dream. We're living what Reagan dreamed for us. This was the vision.
4: It's even going back. It's the Goldwater. And you can say the conservative side of the Republican Party always dreamed of this in many ways. They dreamed, if you allowed them, they would go back to the 19th century. Some of them even went back to slavery if they can. I mean, I'm not kidding. Some of them tell you that, all of the crimes started in 1913 and whatnot. So there is it's not a conservative party. It's a reactionary party in many ways because they want to, they want change, but a change that, leads us back to the caves, the dark ages in many ways.
2: The original intent.
4: Yes, something along those lines. But that's part of the story. So there is a lot of discouraged people. There is a job market. When you look, I always say, look, the number to look is U6, not U3. So everybody thinks of 4.2, which is U3. It's the more regular sort of unemployment number. U6 measure the people that are discouraged, that have part-time jobs and don't make enough and would like to work more. And that number is at 7.6, 7.7. I don't know what's the number, but because they don't report on that and I don't check every time. But it's on that level. It's almost double always. And then I think that's the number that reflects better the situation of the labor market. So that's what I would say. It's much worse than people. I mean, it's more comparable to what used to be U3 when participation was higher, when the jobs were of better quality, when the structure of the economy was a different thing. So it reflects better that situation. So the labor market is not doing well. And, ask anybody about that. That's a story. It's very hard. Even good jobs, people are unhappy, what used to be considered good jobs, because many of the things that we used to have in good jobs are vanishing. They're getting harder to do in many ways. Some of the benefits, some of the sorts of things that people used to have. So I think that there is a situation in the labor market that it's not very well reflected in that particular number. So I don't think that 4.2 tells the story here.
2: Yeah, no, but I look at this. I look at that 4.2 number, and I'm stuck on it because again, 29,000 jobs in September. I thought that just the growth of the population. You would think by the number of people coming into the labor force, the number would go up if you're not creating enough jobs. Because I remember some number like 160,000 jobs was just to keep even.
4: Just to keep even, yes.
2: And then how are we not? How is that number staying? Because we haven't made 175,000 jobs in I can't tell you how many months.
4: Oh, it's practically you have to go to the bad numbers of Biden at the end. That's why I said the Biden numbers were bad, but they were about 150.
2: So where I'm at is, you know, because people see this, yes. And I just had this conversation over the weekend where the guy's telling me, well, the numbers look good. Unemployment's low. You know, they're still creating jobs. There's all this.
4: So if unemployment was so low and, you know, we were close to full employment, wages would be going up significantly. The above inflation, and that's not the case. So that's the sort of the proof that the situation in the labor market is not great. You know, wages have been frozen. You know, in many places, people are not getting wage increases. People are not dropping. You know, and their jobs because they're afraid they're not going to be able to get another job. And so there are many people just holding on that.
2: Yeah.
4: On top of things that in the American economy are particularly difficult. A lot of people do that because they don't want to lose job, health benefits and whatnot that complicate a lot of the stuff, moving from one job to the other. They give a lot of leverage to the employers. And so I don't think that the 4.2 is a good thing. And I think they know they can sort of hold to the 4.2. It's like Trump saying that the stock market is doing well. Sure, you know, every bubble, the stock market does well. But that doesn't mean that the economy is doing...
2: For whom?
4: For whom? And that's the question, you know, about the 4.2 unemployment. I don't think that this is a situation in which the vast majority of the American labor force, you know, seems to be, you know, happy. You know, I talk to people. I haven't seen an American worker that, you know, is cheerful and happy. It's something to be seen.
2: No, that you're absolutely right. Until you get to the ideological part. Now, the guy I talked to over the weekend was still wearing the Trump T-shirt, still had the hat and the sticker on his car. He was invested in Trump doing well and admitted his wages hadn't gone up. His costs were going up, but he was doing better somehow. Magically, I don't know what he was smoking or drinking, but he felt like he was doing better. Which is kind of weird.
4: We talk a lot about that. So you have to give people hope, and you know, that's part of the story. It's not just doing reasonably well, which, for example, we were truly during the Biden administration, things did get better. In a sense, there were certain victories for working class people. But you shouldn't fight when people tell you, well, it's not good enough and I'm not feeling in a good place. And, you know, and that certainly, you know, appear in the elections. And I think that part of the story there is that you have to give people hope that things are going to get better. And I think Trump has been able, not because, and I don't think things are going to get better with him, but he has given a more limited, I would say, set of people this notion that the way to get to things, you know, and make America great again is through a series of, you know, nativist, strongman kind of, you know, demonstrations. So, yes, prices are higher, but we're showing the world, you know, I don't know really what we're showing the world, but you know, that I think that's what it's reflected in those people that are heavily invested in Trump. But I think it's a shrinking share of the population.
2: I sure hope so. I hope come November we find that out. Because look, you know, the sad reality is there's a lot of digging out to do. There are a lot of problems for the future. I look at energy prices. I was just reading a report from the energy CEOs, a survey of them who don't think oil prices are going to get back to where they were before the Iran war for at least a year, which means that this inflation is going to continue. These prices are going to continue to be up and energy costs are going to still be high.
4: So my biggest fear, I would say, and we talked about this before because it's a recurrent fear for me. So I think we have been escaping from that. I don't know how long we can escape from that. My biggest fear is that when Trump appointed Kevin Warsh to the Fed to substitute that other guy that he hated, Jerome Powell, that was appointed by somebody that he didn't know who appointed that guy, which was him. Talk about Sleepy Joe. But, you know, I don't know. But, you know, he forgot that he appointed the guy that he hated. And, you know, and part of the problem was, you know, inflation was high. It's still, you know, coming down. But then he invaded, you know, Iran and or bombed Iran. And, you know, the price of oil goes up. And he puts Kevin Warsh that supposedly is there because he's, you know, a friend or connected. And he's going to bring interest rates. And interest rates not only did not go down, but they did go up.
2: Yep.
4: And they might go up again once more this year. That's what they promised us. I mean, they didn't, they're not doing the promises they did before, but the suggestions are that it will go up. So we're at 3.75 in my gov above 4. And that means that mortgage rates that are above 7, they're going to get edge even higher. I don't know if they reach 8, but, you know, depending on your credit, they might even be higher already. So what we're talking is something that really deeply hurts the American, you know, working class. You know, if you want to move, you have to sell your house, you have to buy a new house, you have to switch from a mortgage. If you have a mortgage that it's at, I don't know, locked at, you know, if you're lucky and you have a mortgage locked
2: 2.75.
4: Yes. Then all of a sudden you have to get a mortgage at 7 something. You
2: can't Not moving.
4: Exactly. So that's the classic sort. So not happening. Why? Because you can, because the interest rates don't allow it. And that has a cascade of effects. And so the interest rate may be the thing that drives us into a recession. And as much I ought to say, you know, a recession may very well be the thing that brings a Democrat to the White House. Of course, Democrats have many ways on botching that up and, you know, and you know, snatching, you know, defeat out of the jaws of victory. But the point is, a recession is something that hurts the working class deeply. So the effects of a recession are much worse on the working class. So if you add to an economy that is not delivering for them, that prices are too high, and you add to this higher levels of unemployment, and, you know, higher interest rates, so those that are indebted get in real trouble, I think we're talking for a perfect storm. And this comes, I should say, that's the other thing that it's important to say. And I always keep saying this. The American economy has, I teach macroeconomics, so the thing I do is macroeconomics. And if you look at the American economy, the last at least, you know, 3 boom and bust cycles, so the economic cycle, have been bubbles. So it's a stock bubble in the 80s, you know, the internet bubble, the dot-com bubble in the 90s, the housing bubble after that. And then for a while, there was no bubble after the Obama-Trump thing. But we are in a bubble of, you know, stock and crypto and AI and whatnot. When this bursts, and it could be these interest rates going up, this hits an economy in those up and downs. It's not that it's all symmetrical. You know, it's 40 years of you know, difficulties for the working class. They come on top of all of the other things that have been accumulating. Yep. And so I think that's where we see some of the anger, some of this semi-religious belief that some guy can come and fix your things, even if you patently can even see, you know, this guy tells you, yes, my wages are not going up, but I'm better. How are you better? He's better on some... You know, he has a religious experience that make him better. So those things only happen because things are getting worse and worse. And that's my fear that, you know, that the next recession will hit us very hard.
2: I hope that's not for a long time. Mateus, I appreciate the time. Great information. I look forward to having you come back and talk to us again.
4: Oh, thank you for having. My pleasure.
2: Scary, scary, scary stuff. Want to hear your thoughts. When does the bubble go boom? Rick at the RickSmithShow.com. Back after this. I'm Rick Smith, and this is Labor History in 2.
5: On this day in labor history, the year was 1929. That was the day a mistrial was declared in the case of 16 textile mill unionists in North Carolina. The mistrial sparked 5 days of anti-union vigilante violence. Textile mill workers at Gastonia's Lorry Mill had been on strike since April 1st. They demanded higher wages and shorter work hours, union recognition, and an end to the hated stretch-out system. Soon, textile workers at Bessemer City's American Mill walked off the job in solidarity and joined the National Textile Workers Union. Ella Mae Wiggins was one of the strike leaders at American Mill. She was known for her militancy, but also for organizing black workers into the union. As the strike wore on, mill owners evicted dozens of families from company housing. Wiggins helped set up a tent city. On June 7th, sheriff's deputies attacked strikers who marched to Lori Mill to call out remaining workers. The police arrived at the tent colony later that evening to disarm them, and Gastonia's police chief wound up dead. Immediately, more than 70 textile union members and leaders were rounded up and arrested. 16 stood trial for the murder of Chief Adderholt. The Anti-Union Committee of 100 smashed up the NTWU headquarters in Gastonia and Bessemer City. They kidnapped, beat, and threatened to kill several union members. The rampage continued as SCAB forces moved on to Charlotte to raid the offices of the International Labor Defense, who had handled the strikers' case. 5 days into the terror, Wiggins was killed on her way to a union solidarity rally. Outrage over her murder forced mill owners to improve conditions and wages. But the fight to organize would continue for years.
2: For more information, go to laborhistoryin2.com, like us on Facebook, follow us on Twitter at laborhistoryin2.
6: 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My guest is Mark Dudzik, a longtime union organizer and labor activist. 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
2: So last week we talked about the federal court that ordered the Bureau of Prisons to immediately reinstate the master labor agreement that covers the federal prison workers. And that's a big deal. Another in the long line of Trump winning. Because, you know, in the Trump era of winning that we're so tired of already, it really means he's losing. But along with the master agreement, it comes with all of the amendments, all their local supplements, all the MOUs, all of that stuff. Make them whole, basically, is what the court said. Also, the union that represents the EPA workers, they're suing the Trump administration to restore their collective bargaining agreement because, you know, there's been an all-out assault on collective bargaining in this country by one guy, really. One guy. And here to share some thoughts on what this war on workers has been like, I've asked my good friend Phil Glover to come share some thoughts with us. Phil is AFGE District 3 National Vice President. You can check out their website, afge.org. Phil, thanks for taking time for us.
8: Thanks, Rick. I appreciate it.
2: So good news, bad news. It can't be bad, but you know, good?
8: I think it's very good news. I think it again shows that the executive order that he signed in March of 25 was flawed. I think that the judges are seeing this. I think that his management, the managers that are implementing this decision, clearly weren't understanding what that executive order was about. And then their decisions and how they went to implement it are violating, Procedures Act and violating the First Amendment and other things.
2: Yeah, see, I got to tell you, I thought, you know, going after the Bureau of Prisons, you know, and I know that's your world much more than it's mine. But I thought that was a weird thing to do, given that Republicans in the past have always kind of left law enforcement and fired people, you know, the people who support them overwhelmingly, kind of left them alone. I was kind of shocked that they went after the Bureau of Prisons.
8: Yeah, the executive order itself, we were surprised. I served in the Bureau of Prisons for about 24 and a half years. The majority of those members are fairly conservative, fairly on the Republican side. That's where they vote, probably in a 70-30 range, I would say, and maybe a little more even. And so, yeah, it was surprising to have them listed out directly that they were not exempt from the order. It was a really, and it's some strange language the way it was written as well. And so what was also odd was that the Bureau waited for probably 9 months, 10 months before they took any action to eliminate the contract.
2: Wow. Now, you guys, and this is why you join a union. You guys, you know, documented all the unsafe staffing stuff, all the augmentation, all the forced overtime, all of the nepotism and retaliation, the conditions getting worse. You guys compiled all this stuff, went to Congress, went to the Bureau of Prison leadership. You guys were on this from the beginning. If there's no union there, does anyone do that?
8: No, because the federal government, the Bureau's management, is not allowed to lobby on behalf of employees. They can go up and testify at a hearing, but they're not supposed to be, you know, lobbying on these issues on Capitol Hill. So the union, and I've been around since 1990. Our union in the Council of Prison Locals have taken the lead on multiple issues. One time over a course of a few years, we were able to add about $2 billion in funding that neither the Congress or the president asked for. At different times, we were able to put in safety equipment like pepper spray, gun lockers. Those types of things have all been done legislatively through our council and AFG's legislative department. So again, the management can't do that. And frankly, they didn't want to do that. Right. I mean, some of the things we did get put into law, they fought against. They didn't want them. We wanted those safety measures.
2: It's amazing when you stop and think about, you know, just something like pepper spray, something you think you should have, just the basic tools that you might need to protect yourselves and others. Look, I mean, the reality is you can't have disorder. The fact that those things weren't already in place, I don't know where you go.
8: Well, over the years, the people that were at the top of the Bureau, some of them were psychologists, some of them were just of various expertise, not necessarily corrections professionals directly, didn't work in corrections. And so their ideas on how to handle, you know, prison issues were a lot more, gave a lot more leeway to the inmates than to the staff. So we had to force those issues after, frankly, murders of staff by inmates. We had to make changes, and we did. And again, this director who came in from the West Virginia system, which is probably one of the smallest systems in the country, has decided that, you know, the union was a roadblock to how he wanted to manage. And now the court has said, wait a minute, the union exists. And the union contract exists, and you have to follow it.
2: Yeah. So now this is just the Bureau of Prisons we're talking about. This administration has gone after virtually, a million workers is what they're saying. I know the EPA union, the union that represents the EPA workers, they're filing suit. There are tons of these going on. And I got to come back to, this should be the greatest recruiting tool, the greatest organizing tool your union's ever gotten, because there's an all-out assault on those workers, their conditions, their wages, their benefits, all of that stuff. And there's a champion out there who's fighting for them.
8: Yeah, I mean, I think that all of our agencies, I mean, we started out with TSA. They tried to take their contract. A federal judge in Washington State gave it, you know, gave a preliminary injunction and has held that injunction twice since the agency tried to take it again. You had the VA three times actually try to take away their collective bargaining agreement. And a federal judge in Rhode Island has kept that in place through PIs. And then now you have Bureau of Prisons. And, you know, we see other ones coming. I mean, where there are other agencies that are in this boat. And our union is working with outside counsel, with those counsels to fight these issues individually until we can get a decision out of the Ninth Circuit on the executive order itself.
2: Yeah, it's, you know, again, I look at the shape our country's in right now, and this seems like it should be so far down the list of things that this administration should be doing. But it does show priorities of power over governance. It shows the accumulation of power. And it, again, it shows, for me anyway, the need to have stronger unions to be able to fight back in these moments. Because, look, this isn't making the prison system any safer or any better. This isn't making our EPA any better or making sure our water is any cleaner. This just seems like an all-out assault on governance as a whole. And I think that, I guess, what's the message for the average voter out there who, you know, we've been inundated for basically my whole life that unions are bad, they're job killers and all that nonsense. You know, what's the message in this moment then?
8: I think that the general public's, the message should be that these are people that go to work every day. They want safe working conditions. They want fair schedules. They want their pay to be correct. And, you know, federal unions don't negotiate with federal managers over pay, you know, and over retirement benefits. That stuff comes through Congress, so it's legislated. And so we get a lot of people all the time, well, there shouldn't be federal unions. And they don't understand, you know, the dynamics. We negotiate over fair working conditions, safety and health, those types of things, not pay and benefits. And so I think once they understand that, people get the fact that you should have a fair place to work. And in this case with Bureau of Prisons, you know, we have a health and safety article that says they have to lower the inherent risk in a correctional environment. It doesn't say eliminate the risk, but it does say lower.
2: Right.
8: And a lot of times management makes decisions to vacate posts, to save money by not hiring enough people. There's a bunch of things that management does that the union then reacts to and files grievances, goes to arbitration or files unfair labor practices and fights those things for the membership to make sure that they're in a safe environment.
2: Yeah, whereas
8: because it's never going to be clean.
2: Right.
8: You know, it's never going to be a clean environment.
2: Whereas one worker is not going to be able to get the kind of attention that things need until they get killed. Where you're talking about, you know, the collective having a message. But, you know, it's one of those things that the prison system for me is one of those interesting moments because, you know, the working conditions for your members, it's also the living conditions for the people who are inmates. So I think you not only want, you know, safe working conditions for the workers, but also, you know, the trickle down of having an orderly prison, so it's safe for the inmates, right?
8: Yeah, the safer it is for the officers, the safer it is for the inmates. You know, the other thing is we have a lot of oversight in federal prisons. You know, we have several committees in the House and Senate that, you know, keep oversight of the Bureau of Prisons, have hearings, and so, you know, compared to other systems where they have private prisons or other things like that, you have much more oversight in a federal, you know, a federal prison system that is unionized. The other thing is if you have a unionized workforce, you have better and stronger whistleblower protections. We can come forward with things that are happening. You know, in the case of like Eric Williams, who was murdered in 2013, you know, the union was able to lay out how many inmates were in that unit, how alone that officer was, how long he was alone when he was murdered. You know, and we worked with his family on changes. And those are things that a non-unionized workforce really isn't going to do.
2: Yeah. No, and they would have, I'm sure they would have covered that up forthright had it not been for you guys pushing the envelope for accountability. So let me ask you, I mean, again, you know, like I said, the EPA workers union, you know, filed a suit. When you look at this, you know, because there's at the beginning, I said, you know, the courts aren't going to allow them to get away with this, that it seems like it's just to keep you guys spinning your wheels, burning your resources so that you're paying attention to that and not all the horrible stuff this administration is going to do. Do you think that's part of it? Or do you think they really thought that they could just wipe away all the worker protections and all the contracts that the federal workforce has?
8: I think people like Russell Vogt, who came from Heritage, Jeffrey Shirk, who came from Heritage, I think they truly believe that a conservative president could simply wipe away these things. I don't think they care about Title V. I don't think they care about federal law. If you look at the rescissions that have been sent forward by OMB, that GAO has now found to be illegal rescissions, they don't care. They don't care about this stuff. And unless the courts stop them, we're going to wait to see what the appellate courts do here. This will go up into the Second Circuit, I'm sure. The First Circuit has already rejected their appeal of the VA case. And so it depends on the circuit where we end up. But I will say that, you know, I've been disappointed in the Supreme Court with some of their decisions. Some have been okay. But again, they generally have allowed this president to just go forward with things after lower courts said, wait a minute, let us get some facts here.
2: Yeah.
8: And the Supremes, through this shadow docket, just goes ahead and let them do it. It's unbelievable to me. It's like, you know, some of these things are shocking almost that they've allowed him to continue without any kind of, you know, wall, any kind of back, you know, backstop.
2: Because I was going to ask, it takes the stroke of a pen to take your rights away. And this has been a long process to fight through the courts and a lot of resources that you're burning through to fight through the courts for an outcome of just, you need to go back to where status quo had been. There never seems to be any penalty. It's almost like you can commit the crime without having to actually go deal with doing the time.
8: Well, and you know, when you say that too, you know, with the stroke of a pen, if somebody can do that coming in and out of office with the stroke of a pen, then you don't have rights. You have suggestions. And unfortunately, this administration has tried everything to do these things. I mean, they've wiped out whole agencies. You know, we had NIOSH almost completely gone. They had to bring back 400 people in the Pittsburgh area out of NIOSH on mine safety and those kind of things. You know, they had wiped them out. And this, you know, DOGE has wiped out all kind of agencies. And, you know, we find ourselves just fighting and clawing to get those things back. And, you know, you wonder at what point is it futile because they'll just do something else, tomorrow.
2: They'll just start another fire just to keep you moving. So last line of questioning I've got for you, because look, the average person out there probably doesn't really care one way or another or know why they should care. Why should the average American care whether your members get their collective bargaining rights taken from them? Why should they care if they go through the federal government and slash and burn and fire half the people? Why should they care?
8: Well, I think the services that we provide to the federal or to the public are important services. Keeping communities safe in these prisons is important. You want your community safe. And these prisons usually are in rural areas. I mean, we have some in the cities, but generally, they're in rural spots, and you want that to be a safe environment around that prison. That's one thing. Obviously, with you know the services like Social Security, veterans benefits, all of those kind of things, the EPA, look at Pittsburgh, you know, back in the 1800s, early 1900s. Look at what happened to the rivers.
2: I grew
8: Ohio.
2: Up in Cleveland, Phil.
8: The river was on fire. Right? Right. And so EPA was built. I mean, this was a Nixon thing, right? I mean, this is 1973. This is Richard Nixon, a Republican who signed off on creating EPA. And what has happened? They cleaned up rivers. They cleaned up brown fields and all the other things that they're supposed to do. And they stopped

0: And they have just come in and, you know, hammered it. And, you know, you hope that the public says, wait a minute, this isn't good. Now, maybe a 29% approval rating is saying that. Maybe that's what's starting to happen. I don't know. Maybe the truckers who are talking about their own strike because of diesel fuel costs is something that's happening. Maybe the Teamsters might be getting a whole bunch of new guys. You know, I don't know.
1: It's definitely interesting times. Definitely interesting times, and not for the good reasons. But Phil, I guess last question: what should we be doing? What do you want? What do you want me to do? What are the marching orders?
0: Well, the ask is always to check out AFG.org, and we have a number of letters there. We have a number of actions that we're taking. There's an action page. You can send a letter to your member of Congress on our behalf. We appreciate any of those kind of actions. And certainly in your communities, keep in touch with the federal employees there. There's, you know, we have central labor councils, and we're asking all of labor to work with us on these things and to, you know, stay strong.
1: Yeah, there you go. Phil, appreciate the time. Thanks for the update.
0: Thanks, Rick. Appreciate you.
1: Our good friend Phil Glover, District 3 National Vice President there at AFGE. Want to hear your thoughts. Ideological hell-bent on destroying unions or just setting fires? Curious your thoughts. Rick at the RickSmithShow.com. Right back. I'm Rick Smith, and this is Labor History in 2. On this day in labor history, the year was 1983. That was the day that Lech Walesa was awarded the Nobel Peace Prize for his work founding the Solidarity Union of Poland. The son of a carpenter, Walesa worked as an electrician in a shipyard. He was fired from his job for working to organize a union. Solidarity grew to include 10 million Poles. In 1981, Walesa was arrested and detained for nearly a year. He did not attend the Nobel Peace Prize ceremony because he feared he would not be allowed back into Poland once he left the country. His wife, Danuta, accepted the prize on his behalf. The speech he sent to the ceremony served as an inspiration to Polish Solidarity members and workers around the world. He wrote, "Let my words convey to you the joy and the never-extinguished hope of the millions of my brothers, the millions of working people in factories and offices associated in the union whose very name expresses one of the noblest aspirations of humanity. Today, all of them, like myself, feel greatly honored by the prize. With deep sorrow, I think of those who paid with their lives for the loyalty to solidarity, of those who are behind prison bars and who are victims of repression. I think of all of those with whom I have traveled the same road and with whom I have shared the trials and tribulations of our time. We are fighting for the right of the working people to association and for the dignity of human labor." Walesa and his fellow workers did not give up on the dream of solidarity. They continued to organize against the communist government for the rights of workers. In 1990, Walesa was elected president of Poland. Labor History in 2 brought to you by the Illinois Labor History Society and The Rick Smith Show. For more information, go to laborhistoryin2.com, like us on Facebook, and follow us on the Twitters at Labor History in 2.
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1: So I've gotten a number of responses from folks over the last couple of days about California's wealth tax. That's come up. And as you know, California's proposed a one-time billionaire tax. And they present that as a choice that shouldn't be reduced to the slogans. I mean, the choice is cuts to Medi-Cal or tax rich people. That's how this has been thrown, put together. You got Senator Bernie Sanders and Representative Ro Khanna, who are right about the fact that there's some urgency here. There is real urgency. And if the federal cuts, if the Trump cuts are able to defend Medi-Cal and create that immediate hole in their healthcare system, California absolutely has a responsibility to prevent that loss from being paid for by the people who can afford it the least. Patients, workers, seniors, disabled folks, families already stretched to the limit. And I don't see a one-time 5% levy on what is extraordinary wealth. And they're talking about a

0: about 200 billionaires in California. I don't see that as too onerous. I see it as a rational way to ask those who have done so wildly well in our system and those who are best able to absorb the cost to help prevent what will be a healthcare crisis. Now, you see news reports that say the measure's proceeds would be directed towards covering those federal cuts, the Trump cuts. So any money that comes from it, as I'm told, as I've read, would go directly to filling that hole. It's what we need. Now, on the other side, you've got Gavin Newsom and that line of thinking, Katie Porter being one of them, concerned that, look, you know, billionaires are going to leave. And you can't dismiss it because California does operate in a national system where wealth is mobile. Tax enforcement is extraordinarily uneven. And you have states that are just, oh, come to Texas. We'll give you whatever you want. Come to Florida. We'll give the baby the bathwater and all of it away. And look, if billionaires can shift residency, if they can hide assets, if they can move financial activity across state lines, then really a state-by-state wealth tax is going to be hard to administer. And is going to raise a lot less than supporters think is going to come. But I got to be honest with you, and I understand both sides of the argument. For me, it's not an argument for accepting inequality. It's an argument for designing stronger, more durable policies. We should be looking at how do we stop the wealthy from avoiding the rules, and how do they get their own set? How do we have transparent valuation standards so we know who has what wealth? How do we coordinate interstate cooperation so we're not beggaring thy neighbor? How do we stop the race to the bottom? And then how do we move a federal wealth tax legislation that would help us, I don't know, fill our holes, fill our gaps, get the things we need, and oh, by the way, have some enforcement capacity to match the resources of our ultra wealthy. Now, I'm not talking about somebody who's got a million or $2. I'm talking 10, 20, 50, 100, a billion. I'm talking billions. Because this is a billionaire tax. But recognizing our structural weakness is not a reason to do nothing while the damage is going to happen. We cannot, and Californians cannot, postpone prescription drugs, dialysis, preventative care, mental health treatments, a child's doctor visit, none of that. Can't wait for Washington. Can't, because it's never coming, especially from Republicans in Washington. Right now, hospitals, clinics, home care workers, patients need the bridge now, need the help now, need the funding now. Because when public health funding is cut, the consequences aren't just on the spreadsheet. They show up in longer waiting lines and closed services and medical debt and job losses and preventable suffering, not just for the poor, but for everyone. Well, not everyone, not our billionaires, but for working people. Now, look, the honest position, and this is where I'm at, both sides are right. Both sides have identified real problems. We can fix them, though. That's the amazing part. Bernie Sanders and Ro Khanna are right that extreme wealth has to be part of a solution to fix the emergency created by Trump's cuts. And I think Gavin Newsom and Katie Porter are right that the broader tax system is damaged and has to be repaired so that our billionaire class can't outrun their obligations. They're both right, but the answer is not choosing between emergency action and systematic reform. That's not the answer. California should fill the Medi-Cal gap immediately while pursuing simultaneously, because we can walk and chew gum. We can do both things at once while simultaneously pursuing long-term fixes that make our tax policies fair, make it enforceable, and oh, by the way, sustainable. We used to have it. You know, perfect policy can't be the obstacle of protecting people today, because we're never getting perfect policy. Action is the test. And this is one of those moments for Democrats, because if they do take power in 2026, and if they can hold on to it in 2028, it's going to be the action. It's going to be these kind of ideological internal battles that you're going to have to figure out how to get something done to make people's lives better. How are you going to make life more affordable? How are you going to make healthcare more affordable? How are you going to help grow an economy that works for working people? How are you going to fix the mess that this guy has left us? How are you going to undo all of the damage of decades of Republican rule? How are you going to do that? And honestly, the perfect is not what we're going to get every time, but there's got to be action. And I want to hear your thoughts. What should that action be? Do you support the California tax or are you with Newsom? We got to wait for the perfect. Want to hear it? Rick at therickSmithShow.com. Miss any portion of the program, podcast. And as always, thanks for being here. See you back here next time.
1: 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Until next time, this has been The Rick Smith Show, where working people come to talk. Welcome back to The Rick Smith Show. Now, here is Rick Smith.
0: So last week we talked about the federal court that ordered the Bureau of Prisons to immediately reinstate the master labor agreement that covers the federal prison workers. And that's a big deal. Another in the long line of Trump winning. Because, you know, in the Trump era of winning that we're so tired of already, it really means he's losing. But along with the master agreement, it comes with all of the amendments, all their local supplements, all the MOUs, all of that stuff. Make them whole. Basically is what the court said. Also, the union that represents the EPA workers, they're suing the Trump administration to restore their collective bargaining agreement because, you know, there's been an all-out assault on collective bargaining in this country by one guy, really, one guy. And here to share some thoughts on what this war on workers has been like, I've asked my good friend Phil Glover to come share some thoughts with us. Phil is AFGE District 3 National Vice President. You can check out their website, afge.org. Phil, thanks for taking time for us.
2: Thanks, Rick. I appreciate it.
0: So good news, bad news. It can't be bad, but you know, good?
2: I think it's very good news. I think it again shows that the executive order that he signed in March of 25 was flawed. I think that the judges are seeing this. I think that his management, the managers that are implementing this decision, clearly weren't understanding what that executive order was about. And then their decisions and how they went to implement it are violating, Procedures Act and violating the First Amendment and other things.
0: Yeah, see, I got to tell you, I thought, you know, going after the Bureau of Prisons, you know, and I know that's your world much more than it's mine, but I thought that was a weird thing to do, given that Republicans in the past have always kind of left law enforcement and fired people, you know, the people who support them overwhelmingly, kind of left them alone. I was kind of shocked that they went after the Bureau of Prisons.
2: Yeah, the executive order itself, we were surprised. I served in the Bureau of Prisons for about 24 and a half years. The majority of those members are fairly conservative, fairly on the, you know, on the Republican side. That's where they vote, probably in a 70-30 range, I would say, and maybe a little more even. And so, yeah, it was surprising to have them listed out directly. That they were not exempt from the order. It was a really, and it's some strange language the way it was written as well. And so what was also odd was that the Bureau waited for, you know, probably 9 months, 10 months before they took any action to eliminate the contract.
0: Wow. Now, you guys, and this is why you join a union. You guys, you know, documented all the unsafe staffing stuff, all the augmentation, all the forced overtime, all of the nepotism and retaliation, the conditions getting worse. You guys compiled all this stuff, went to Congress, went to the Bureau of Prison leadership. You guys were on this from the beginning. If there's no union there, does anyone do that?
2: No, because the federal, you know, the federal government, the bureau's management is not allowed to lobby on behalf of employees. They get to, they can go up and testify at a hearing, but they're not supposed to be, you know, lobbying on these issues on Capitol Hill. So the union, and I, again, I've been around since 1990, our union in the Council of Prison Locals have taken the lead on multiple issues. You know, one time over a course of a few years, we were able to add about $2 billion in funding that neither the Congress or the president asked for. At different times, we were able to put in safety equipment like pepper spray, gun lockers. Those types of things have all been done legislatively through our council and AFG's legislative department. So again, the management can't do that. And frankly, they didn't want to do that. Right. I mean, some of the things that we did get, you know, some of the things we did get put into law, they fought against. They didn't want them. We wanted those safety measures.
0: It's amazing when you stop and think about, you know, just something like pepper spray, something you think you should have, just the basic tools that you might need to protect yourselves and others. Look, I mean, the reality is you can't have disorder. The fact that those things weren't already in place, I don't know where you go.
2: Well, over the years, the people that were at the top of the bureau, some of them were psychologists, some of them were just a various expertise, not necessarily corrections professionals directly, didn't work in corrections. And so their ideas on how to handle, you know, prison issues were a lot more, gave a lot more leeway to the inmates than to the staff. So we had to force those issues after, frankly, murders of staff by inmates. We had to make changes, and we did. And again, this director who came in from the West Virginia system, which is probably one of the smallest systems in the country, you know, has decided that, you know, the union was a roadblock to how he wanted to manage. And now the court has said, wait a minute, you know, the union exists and the union contract exists and you have to follow it.
0: Yeah. So now this is just the Bureau of Prisons we're talking about. This administration has gone after virtually, well, a million workers is what they're saying. I know the EPA union, the union that represents the EPA workers, they're filing suit. There are tons of these going on. And again, I come back to this should be the greatest recruiting tool, the greatest organizing tool your union's ever gotten, because there's an all-out assault on those workers, their conditions, their wages, their benefits, all of that stuff. And there's a champion out there who's fighting for them.
2: Yeah, I mean, I think that all of our agencies, I mean, we started out with TSA. They tried to take their contract. A federal judge in Washington State gave it, you know, gave a preliminary injunction and has held that injunction twice since the agency tried to take it again. You had the VA three times actually try to take away their collective bargaining agreement. And a federal judge in Rhode Island has kept that in place through PIs. And then now you have Bureau of Prisons. And, you know, we see other ones coming. I mean, there are other agencies that are in this boat. And our union is working with outside counsel, with those counsels to fight these issues individually until we can get a decision out of the Ninth Circuit on the executive order itself.
0: Yeah, it's, you know, again, I look at the shape our country's in right now, and this seems like it should be so far down the list of things that this administration should be doing. But it does show priorities of power over governance. It shows the accumulation of power. And again, it shows, for me anyway, the need to have stronger unions to be able to fight back in these moments. Because, look, this isn't making the prison system any safer or any better. This isn't making our EPA any better or making sure our water is any cleaner. This just seems like an all-out assault on governance as a whole. And I think that, I guess, what's the message for the average voter out there who, you know, we've been inundated for basically my whole life that unions are bad, they're job killers and all that nonsense. You know, what's the message in this moment then?
2: I think that the general public's the message should be that these are people that go to work every day. They want safe working conditions. They want fair schedules. They want their pay to be correct. And, you know, federal unions don't negotiate with federal managers over pay, you know, and over retirement benefits. That stuff comes through Congress. So it's legislated. And so we get a lot of people all the time, well, there shouldn't be federal unions. They don't understand, you know, the dynamics. We negotiate over fair working conditions, safety and health, those types of things, not pay and benefits. And so I think once they understand that, people get the fact that you should have a fair place to work. And in this case with Bureau of Prisons, you know, we have a health and safety article that says they have to lower the inherent risk in a correctional environment. It doesn't say eliminate the risk, but it does say lower.
0: Right.
2: And a lot of times management makes decisions to vacate posts, to save money by not hiring enough people. There's a bunch of things that management does that the union then reacts to and files grievances, goes to arbitration or files unfair labor practices and fights those things for the membership to make sure that they're in a safe environment.
0: Yeah, whereas
2: because it's never going to be clean.
0: Right.
2: You know, it's never going to be a clean environment.
0: Whereas one worker is not going to be able to get the kind of attention that things need until they get killed. You're talking about the collective having a message. But, you know, it's one of those things that the prison system for me is one of those interesting moments because, you know, the working conditions for your members, it's also the living conditions for the people who are inmates. So I think you not only want, you know, safe working conditions for the workers, but also, you know, the trickle down of having an orderly prison. So it's safe for the inmates, right?
2: Yeah, the safer it is for the officers, the safer it is for the inmates. You know, the other thing is we have a lot of oversight in federal prisons. You know, we have several committees in the House and Senate that, you know, keep oversight of the Bureau of Prisons, have hearings. And so, you know, compared to other systems where they have private prisons or other things like that, you have much more oversight in a federal, you know, a federal prison system that is unionized. The other thing is if you have a unionized workforce, you have better and stronger whistleblower protections. We can come forward with things that are happening. You know, in the case of like Eric Williams, who was murdered in 2013, you know, the union was able to lay out how many inmates were in that unit, how alone that officer was, how long he was alone when he was murdered. You know, and we worked with his family on changes. And those are things that a non-unionized workforce really isn't going to do.
0: Yeah, no, and they would have. I'm sure they would have covered that up forthright, had it not been for you guys pushing the envelope for accountability. So let me ask you. I mean, again, you know, like I said, the EPA workers union, you know, filed a suit. When you look at this, you know, because there's at the beginning, I said, you know, the courts aren't going to allow them to get away with this, that it seems like it's just to keep you guys spinning your wheels, burning your resources so that you're paying attention to that and not all the horrible stuff this administration's going to do. Do you think that's part of it? Or do you think they really thought that they could just wipe away all the worker protections and all the contracts that the federal workforce has?
2: I think. People like Russell Vogt, who came from Heritage, Jeffrey Shirk, who came from Heritage, I think they truly believed that a conservative president could simply wipe away these things. I don't think they care about Title V. I don't think they care about federal law. If you look at the rescissions that have been sent forward by OMB, that GAO has now found to be illegal rescissions, they don't care. They don't care about this stuff, and unless the courts stop them, we're going to wait to see what the appellate courts do here. This will go up into the Second Circuit, I'm sure. The First Circuit has already rejected their appeal of the VA case, and so it depends on the circuit where we end up. But I will say that, you know, I've been disappointed in the Supreme Court with some of their decisions. Some have been okay. But again, they generally have allowed this president to just go forward with things after lower courts said, wait a minute, let us get some facts here.
0: Yeah.
2: And the Supremes, through this shadow docket, just goes ahead and let them do it. It's unbelievable to me. It's like, you know, some of these things are shocking almost that they've allowed him to continue without any any kind of, you know, wall, any kind of back, you know, backstop.
0: Because I was going to ask, look, it takes the stroke of a pen to take your rights away. And this has been a long process to fight through the courts and a lot of resources that you're burning through to fight through the courts for an outcome of just, you need to go back to where status quo had been. There never seems to be any penalty. It's almost like you can commit the crime without having to actually go deal with doing the time.
2: Well, and when you say that too, with the stroke of a pen, if somebody could do that coming in and out of office with the stroke of a pen, then you don't have rights. You have suggestions. And unfortunately, this administration has tried everything to do these things. I mean, they've wiped out whole agencies. We had NIOSH almost completely gone. They had to bring back 400 people in the Pittsburgh area out of NIOSH on mine safety and those kind of things. They had wiped them out. And this, DOGE has wiped out all kind of agencies. And, we find ourselves just fighting and clawing to get those things back. And, you wonder at what point is it futile because they'll just do something else, tomorrow.
0: They'll just start another fire just to keep you moving. So last line of questioning I've got for you, because look, the average person out there probably doesn't really care one way or another or know why they should care. Why should the average American care whether your members get their collective bargaining rights taken from them? Why should they care if they go through the federal government and slash and burn and fire half the people? Why should they care?
2: Well, I think the services that we provide to the federal or to the public are important services. Keeping communities safe in these prisons is important. You want your community safe. And these prisons usually are in rural areas. I mean, we have some in the cities, but generally, they're in rural spots, and you want that to be a safe environment around that prison. That's one thing. Obviously, with the services like Social Security, veterans benefits, all of those kind of things, the EPA, look at Pittsburgh, back in the 1800s, early 1900s. Look at what happened to the rivers.
0: I grew up in Cleveland, Phil.
2: The river was on fire. Right. Right. And so EPA was built. I mean, this was a Nixon thing, right? I mean, this is 1973. This is Richard Nixon, a Republican who signed off on creating EPA. And what has happened? They cleaned up rivers. They cleaned up brownfields and all the other things that they're supposed to do. And they stopped polluters. And so for people that live, again, in these communities that have these kind of rivers and these streams and everything, you want that to be a successful agency. And they have just come in and, hammered it. And, you hope that the public says, wait a minute, this isn't good. Now, maybe a 29% approval rating is saying that. Maybe that's what's starting to happen. I don't know. Maybe the truckers who are talking about their own strike because of diesel fuel costs is something that's happening. Maybe the Teamsters might be getting a whole bunch of new guys. I don't know.
0: It's definitely interesting times. Definitely interesting times, and not for the good reasons. But Phil, I guess last question: what should we be doing? What do you want? What do you want me to do? What are the marching orders?
2: Well, the ask is always to check out AFG.org, and we have a number of letters there. We have a number of actions that we're taking. There's an action page. You can send a letter to your member of Congress on our behalf. We appreciate any of those kind of actions. And certainly in your communities, keep in touch with the federal employees there. We have central labor councils, and we're asking all of labor to work with us on these things and to, stay strong.
0: Yeah, there you go. Phil, appreciate the time. Thanks for the update.
2: Thanks, Rick. Appreciate you.
0: Our good friend Phil Glover, District 3 National Vice President there at AFGE. Want to hear your thoughts. Ideological hell-bent on destroying unions or just setting fires? Curious your thoughts. Rick at TheRickSmithShow.com. Right back. I'm Rick Smith, and this is Labor History in Two. On this day in labor history, the year was 1983. That was the day that Lech Walesa was awarded the Nobel Peace Prize for his work founding the Solidarity Union of Poland. the son of a carpenter, Walesa worked as an electrician in a shipyard. He was fired from his job for working to organize a union. Solidarity grew to include 10 million Poles. In 1981, Walesa was arrested and detained for nearly a year. He did not attend the Nobel Peace Prize ceremony because he feared he would not be allowed back into Poland once he left the country. His wife, Danuta, accepted the prize on his behalf. The speech he sent to the ceremony served as an inspiration to Polish Solidarity members and workers around the world. He wrote, "Let my words convey to you the joy and the never-extinguished hope of the millions of my brothers, the millions of working people in factories and offices associated in the union whose very name expresses one of the noblest aspirations of humanity. Today, all of them, like myself, feel greatly honored by the prize. With deep sorrow, I think of those who paid with their lives for the loyalty to Solidarity, of those who are behind prison bars and who are victims of repression. I think of all of those with whom I have traveled the same road and with whom I have shared the trials and tribulations of our time. We are fighting for the right of the working people to association and for the dignity of human labor." Walesa and his fellow workers did not give up on the dream of Solidarity. They continued to organize against the communist government for the rights of workers. In 1990, Walesa was elected president of Poland.
3: Labor History in 2 brought to you by the Illinois Labor History Society and The Rick Smith Show. For more information, go to laborhistoryin2.com, like us on Facebook, and follow us on the Twitters at Labor History in 2.
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0: So I've gotten a number of responses from folks over the last couple of days about California's wealth tax that's come up. And as you know, California's proposed a one-time billionaire tax, and they present that as a choice that shouldn't be reduced to the slogans. I mean, the choice is cuts to Medi-Cal or tax rich people. That's how this has been thrown put together. You got Senator Bernie Sanders and Representative Ro Khanna, who are right about the fact that there's some urgency here. There is real urgency. And if the federal cuts, if the Trump cuts are able to defend Medi-Cal and create that immediate hole in their healthcare system, California absolutely has a responsibility to prevent that loss from being paid for by the people who can afford it the least. Patients, workers, seniors, disabled folks, families already stretched to the limit. And I don't see a one-time 5% levy on what is extraordinary wealth. And they're talking about 200 billionaires in California. I don't see that as too onerous. I see it as a rational way to ask those who have done so wildly well in our system and those who are best able to absorb the cost to help prevent what will be a healthcare crisis. I see news reports that say the measure's proceeds would be directed towards covering those federal cuts, the Trump cuts. So any money that comes from it, as I'm told, as I've read, would go directly to filling that hole. It's what we need. Now, on the other side, you've got Gavin Newsom and that line of thinking, Katie Porter being one of them, concerned that, look, you know, billionaires are going to leave. And you can't dismiss it. Because California does operate in a national system where wealth is mobile. Tax enforcement is extraordinarily uneven. And you have states that are just, oh, come to Texas, we'll give you whatever you want. Come to Florida, we'll give the baby the bathwater and all of it away. And look, if billionaires can shift residency, if they can hide assets, if they can move financial activity across state lines, then really a state-by-state wealth tax is going to be hard to administer and is going to raise a lot less than supporters think is going to come. But I got to be honest with you, and I understand both sides of the argument. For me, it's not an argument for accepting inequality. It's an argument for designing stronger, more durable policies. We should be looking at how do we stop the wealthy from avoiding the rules? And how do they get their own set? How do we have transparent valuation standards so we know who has what wealth? How do we coordinate interstate cooperation so we're not beggaring thy neighbor? How do we stop the race to the bottom? And then how do we move a federal wealth tax legislation that would help us, I don't know, fill our holes, fill our gaps, get the things we need, and oh, by the way, have some enforcement capacity to match the resources of our ultra wealthy. Now, I'm not talking about somebody who's got a million or $2. I'm talking 10, 20, 50, 100, a billion. I'm talking billions. Because this is a billionaire tax. But recognizing our structural weakness is not a reason to do nothing while the damage is going to happen. We cannot, and Californians cannot, postpone prescription drugs, dialysis, preventative care, mental health treatments, a child's doctor visit, none of that. Can't wait for Washington. Can't, because it's never coming, especially from Republicans in Washington. Right now, hospitals, clinics, home care workers, patients need the bridge now, need the help now, need the funding now. Because when public health funding is cut, the consequences aren't just on the spreadsheet. They show up in longer waiting lines and closed services and medical debt and job losses and preventable suffering, not just for the poor, but for everyone. Well, not everyone, not our billionaires, but for working people. Now, look, the honest position, and this is where I'm at, both sides are right. Both sides have identified real problems. We can fix them, though. That's the amazing part. Bernie Sanders and Ro Khanna are right that extreme wealth has to be part of a solution to fix the emergency created by Trump's cuts. And I think Gavin Newsom and Katie Porter are right that the broader tax system is damaged and has to be repaired so that our billionaire class can't outrun their obligations. They're both right, but the answer is not choosing between emergency action and systematic reform. That's not the answer. California should fill the Medi-Cal gap immediately while pursuing simultaneously, because we can walk and chew gum. We can do both things at once while simultaneously pursuing long-term fixes that make our tax policies fair, make it enforceable, and oh, by the way, sustainable. We used to have it. You know, perfect policy can't be the obstacle of protecting people today, because we're never getting perfect policy. Action is the test. And this is one of those moments for Democrats, because if they do take power in 2026, and if they can hold on to it in 2028, it's going to be the action. It's going to be these kind of ideological internal battles that you're going to have to figure out how to get something done to make people's lives better. How are you going to make life more affordable? How are you going to make healthcare more affordable? How are you going to help grow an economy that works for working people? How are you going to fix the mess that this guy has left us? How are you going to undo all of the damage of decades of Republican rule? How are you going to do that? And honestly, the perfect is not what we're going to get every time. But there's got to be action. And I want to hear your thoughts. What should that action be? Do you support the California tax, or are you with Newsom? We got to wait for the perfect. 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
0: I'm Rick Smith, and this is Labor History in 2.
4: On this day in labor history, the year was 1929. That was the day a mistrial was declared in the case of 16 textile mill unionists in North Carolina. The mistrial sparked 5 days of anti-union vigilante violence. Textile mill workers at Gastonia's Lorry Mill had been on strike since April 1st. They demanded higher wages and shorter work hours, union recognition, and an end to the hated stretch-out system. Soon, textile workers at Bessemer City's American Mill walked off the job in solidarity and joined the National Textile Workers Union. Ella Mae Wiggins was one of the strike leaders at American Mill. She was known for her militancy, but also for organizing black workers into the union. As the strike wore on, mill owners evicted dozens of families from company housing. Wiggins helped set up a tent city. On June 7th, sheriff's deputies attacked strikers who marched to Lori Mill to call out remaining workers. The police arrived at the tent colony later that evening to disarm them, and Gastonia's police chief wound up dead. Immediately, more than 70 textile union members and leaders were rounded up and arrested. 16 stood trial for the murder of Chief Adderholt. The Anti-Union Committee of 100 smashed up the NTWU headquarters in Gastonia and Bessemer City. They kidnapped, beat, and threatened to kill several union members. The rampage continued as SCAB forces moved on to Charlotte to raid the offices of the International Labor Defense, who had handled the strikers' case. 5 days into the terror, Wiggins was killed on her way to a union solidarity rally. Outrage over her murder forced mill owners to improve conditions and wages. But the fight to organize would continue for years.
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0: And welcome, brothers, sisters, working class heroes. This is the Rick Smith Show. Thanks so much for being here today on the big program. Lots to get to, lots to talk about. Don't know if you saw over the weekend the big Power to the People Festival in D.C., a day of peace, love, justice, and music. Some big names took to the stage. Bruce Springsteen was there. Dropkick Murphys were there. Tom Morello. The Foo Fighters. Dave Matthews. Bunch of folks. A star-studded cast of musical, really influential musical folks. Stephen Stills was there. Lots of people would have loved to have been there. Could not get tickets. But here's the thing. I've been asking for a long time. Where's this generation? And the music that's going to make it, going to make the message of this time. Because look, music can do what speeches and polls and policy papers don't. Music can make people feel. You know, there are things that, you know, you go back and you think of certain songs in certain moments that really keep you in the moment, keep you and touch the soul. And for me, you know, I remember the first time I heard Ohio, the Crosby, Stills, Nash and Young song. You know, anyone who lived during that time period, and I was a little bit before me, but you hear this song and the line "Four Dead in Ohio," you know, the first time you heard that, if you lived in that era, you knew what that meant. And you knew the feeling and the anger and the, you know, everything that came along with it. I think of the Buffalo Springfield song, "For What It's Worth." You know, nobody's right if everybody's wrong. You know, look what's going on here. You know, it's power. And, you know, for a while, I don't think we've had that. I mean, you go early hip hop, yes, but I think we've commercialized and we've lost some. And I'm hoping, you know, weekends like this come out and give the opportunity to really begin to push. And also over the weekend, you know, at the festival, our friend Jimmy Williams Jr. was there. The Dropkick Murphys during their set, I had this to say.
7: Any union people in the house? Are there union people in the house? Look, this fight that we take on now going forward is bigger than any one of us in this room. And the American labor movement, those working people that built this country now for generations, is ready to fight with you to take back our democracy once and for all. We're going to work together. We're going to fight together and we're going to win together in November. We are in this fight with you and we will lead this fight to bring about change for the working class, because in the labor movement, we fight fear with passion. We fight hate with love. We fight division with unity.
0: With unity. And look, you know, the reality is we need that passion now more than ever. And look, a great musical event. I spoke to a couple of people who were there. And again, wish I had the opportunity. But there should be more of these. There should be more opportunities for people's message and this kind of atmosphere to where people can be part of the struggle. And look, music being part of the preservation of the story of today and telling the stories of real hardship. Because understand, and I've been talking to a lot of people, just people I grab off the street, where we're in our normal lives and, you know, stuck together for a couple of minutes and you strike up a conversation. People are struggling and people are looking for that glimmer of hope. And as I say all the time, there are folks who, if you throw an anchor to a drowning man, he's going to grab it. And that's what Trump was. I believe Trump is the anchor that we in the drowning working class of this country, some have grabbed onto. And it's making us all much, much worse off. So in this moment, look, the festival was fabulous. I hope there'll be more down the road. But beyond that, the message of unity, of coming together, of standing and fighting together, of a common purpose, a common goal, a common destination, it's something we desperately, desperately need. I want to hear your thoughts. Email me, rick@thericksmithshow.com. What do you think? Is there music that I'm missing out there that is speaking to this generation, that is speaking to this moment? I want to hear it. rick@thericksmithshow.com. Right back. I'm Rick Smith, and this is Labor History in 2.
4: On this day in labor history, the year was 1945. That was a day known in Hollywood as Black Friday. After World War II, the movie industry began to rake in profits. But they did not pass those profits along to their employees. 10,000 members of the Conference of Studio Unions were on strike. They were part of the Brotherhood of Carpenters and Joiners. They were also in a jurisdictional battle with the International Alliance of Theatrical Stage Employees, or IATSE, over who should represent stage decorators. The strike wore on for half a year. The studios had more than 100 films backlogged and were able to wait out the strikers. But as the strike continued and the studios remained silent, pressure mounted.
0: Despite the tensions between the two unions, thousands of IATSE members refused to cross the picket lines. On Black Friday, the strikers decided to concentrate their efforts at the Warner Brothers Studios gate. 300 picketers gathered to hold the line. Scabs, hired by Warner Brothers, tried to drive through the workers' picket lines to the studio. Variety accounted what happened next, writing, quote, "Strikers deployed from their barricades, halted non-strikers, and rolled three automobiles on their sides. By noon, reinforcements arrived from both sides. Firemen were called in to turn their hoses on the striking workers. Warner Brothers security deployed tear gas. Common for the time, accusations were hurled that the Conference of Studio Union Strikers were communists. As a result of the strike, the Conference of Studio Union's employees were assigned to other jobs in the studios. When they refused, they were locked out. The union never recovered. The violence at the Warner Brothers Studios gate also helped to fuel the passage of the Taft-Hartley Act through Congress, which eroded union protections. Like what you hear? Check out more at laborhistoryin2.com.
1: Welcome back to the Rick Smith Show. Now, here is Rick Smith.
0: So I got to tell you, the propaganda machine is doing its job, working overtime. I look at this piece by Mark Thiessen of the American Enterprise Institute over at the Washington Post. The headline, most of today's higher prices are Biden-era inflation. He says crime's down, the economy's strong, and voters are unhappy. And he goes into basically saying, yeah, it's all Biden's fault. It's all Biden's fault. Because, well, dear leader, might get unhappy. I don't know. I just think there are some people who are just so tunnel visioned that this guy has to be the savior, that any justification, any rationalization, it's all going to be the other guy. Like Trump said on day one, anything good, it's going to be me. Anything bad, going to be the last guy. And here to share some thoughts about the last set of job numbers. And again, it's been a while since the last guy's been around. So these job numbers, I don't know. But that's why I've asked our good friend Mateus Vernango to come share some thoughts. He's a professor of economics there at Bucknell University, also the director of the Bucknell Institute for Public Policy. Mateus, thanks for taking time for us.
8: Oh, thank you for having me, Rick.
0: So September added 29,000 jobs. Unemployment rate rose just to 4.2. Wages are growing more slowly than inflation. We see all these stories in plain English. Are working people already in a recession, even if the official numbers haven't said we're there yet?
8: Oh, yeah. I mean, the situation is not good for workers. The creation of jobs is very limited. The levels of people discouraged in the labor market are large. Long-term unemployment, people that cannot find jobs and have not found jobs for more than whatever 20, remember the precise number of months. It's about a third of the labor force. So these are people that are essentially excluded from the things that we consider to be part of the if we can still talk about something like the American dream. So all of those things are not new. It is true that the slowdown started at the end of the last year of the Biden administration. That did not help him in the election, I think, or the Democratic Party, I should say. But they intensified. These trends have intensified under Trump. And of course, what made things worse is the acceleration of inflation. And that clearly has nothing to do, in spite of Mr. Thiessen's, sort of piece of the Post with Biden. They are directly connected to the invasion of Iran. Or the bombing of Iran, and the war in the Gulf, and so that's what is driving the price of gas. Anybody, has a car, which in this country is it's a lot of people, know that what I'm saying, it's true. If you go to the gas station, that prices are through the roof. And so they used to put little stickers around Pennsylvania that Biden did this. Well, this one, don't get me wrong, this is his. It's done by Trump. It's very clearly done by Trump. Inflation was down, from the previous one, which again, to some extent, you know, was caused by a war and not by any particular sort of venting the American economy. We haven't been in a situation which, you know, I wish we had a situation in which the economy is growing so fast that we're using so much of resources that, you know, wages are growing too fast and we're causing inflation. I mean, that could be a situation. It hasn't been for a long, long time. You have to go back to the 70s to a situation in which wage price spirals matter. So, you know, that's not the case. This is very clearly something caused by a supply side shock, by, you know, the price of oil. And this one in particular is, you know, very much owned by Trump. He acted surprised that the Strait of Hormuz was going to close. Yeah. And, you know, it's like he has no advisors or nobody told him, you know, what was going to happen. So it's the price of oil went up. The price of oil is part of the cost of production of everything. Everything, you know, is transported. And so that's it. That's the story here. And wages stop growing, and they stop growing because the labor market is not doing well. And hence, finally, you know, even the lowest wages, which was a good story at the end of the Biden administration. Biden had that to say that was good. Look, yes, inflation is still slightly higher than we want, but the wages of people at the bottom were growing faster. That's not true anymore. So it hasn't been now for a while. So the slowing down of the economy and the fact that, you know, we have not enough jobs created has led to a situation in which finally wages are losing. So there's no reason for anybody to think that this situation was created by Biden. Don't get me wrong, on that one, and we may talk about perceptions or whatnot, but I think there is a very clear understanding that that Trump has caused the rise in prices and that the affordability crisis is something he owns. He hasn't had a good sort of... you know, he's good at inventing ways of talking about something else and changing the discourse. He hasn't been able to move away from that.
0: Yeah.
8: And I think they're going to pay a price. I don't, you know, we'll see, but I think it will have some degree of effect in the election. Of course, there are many other things going on, gerrymandering and so on and so forth. And so it's unclear what will happen. But I think some of that will be visible in the election.
0: Yeah, but, you know, I remember when 5% unemployment was considered full employment. I know people who go, you know, 4.2%, that's great. It's a great unemployment number. It's fabulous. And you go, no, but it's not increasing wages, because the reality is inflation's still increasing faster than wages, which is terrible. And people aren't hiring, or at least 29,000 jobs, which begs the question, are employers unable to hire? Are they unwilling to hire? Are they just, because of how crazy this administration has been, are they just holding back? What's the, you know, do consumers now have we finally hit the spending limit? What could it look like?
8: So in the 80s, you're right. It's even higher. Full employment was 6%. In the textbook case, the so-called natural rate of unemployment, the full employment level was 6%. That Milton Friedman, you know, famous Chicago, you know, conservative economy advisor to Nixon, to Reagan, and, you know, to Goldwater, for those that, you know, remember that. He used to say it was 6%. So from that point of view, yes, there are good reasons to think, oh, it's 4%, it's relatively low, we're doing well, you know, there is no problem. The issue is that something that changed from the, you know, 70s, 80s till now is that the participation rates have gone down. And so so that's one thing, that there is considerably more people that are out of the labor force. So the number is less reflective of the situation of the labor market, even with the increase of the participation of women in the labor market. And I should say participation of women plateaued and then also fell in the last sort of years. So from that point of view, a good part of this is that a lot of people that used to have jobs, you know, I mean, if you simplified, I'm simplifying, it's not as simple as that, but, you know, if you simplify, they used to be, you know, at the peak for a long period from the 60s until, the late 2000s, there were somewhere about 18 to 17 million manufacturing jobs. And it fluctuated, but it fluctuated around that range. And then we lost 5 million manufacturing jobs. And that's with the economy growing and other jobs being created and whatnot. So manufacturing sort of shrank. And that's a good chunk of the good working class jobs, blue collar jobs that paid decently, that paid wages that made you part of the middle class. And those jobs as a share of the whole thing have shrunk. And so the structure of the economy is different. We have a lot of service jobs that don't pay necessarily as much. We have gig sort of jobs. We
0: and that,
8: have
0: that was the Reagan dream, wasn't
8: less
0: it?
8: Less participation. Yes, it started long ago.
0: I so mean, this is the Reagan dream. We're living what Reagan dreamed for us. This was the vision.
8: It's even going back. It's the Goldwater. And you can say the conservative side of the Republican Party always dreamed of this in many ways. They dreamed, you know, if you allowed them, they would go back to the 19th century. Some of them even went back to slavery if they can. I mean, I'm not kidding. Some of them tell you that, you know, all of the crimes started in 1913 and whatnot. So there is it's not a conservative party. It's a reactionary party in many ways because they want to, you know, I mean, they want change, but a change that, you know, leads us back to the caves, the dark ages in many ways.
0: The original intent.
8: Yes, something along those lines. But that's part of the story. So there is a lot of discouraged people. There is a job market. When you look out,

0: Everybody thinks of 4.2, which is U3. It's the more regular sort of unemployment number. U6 measure the people that are discouraged, that have part-time jobs and don't make enough and would like to work more. And that number is at 7.6, 7.7. I don't know what's the number, but because they don't report on that and I don't check every time. But it's on that level. It's almost double always. And then I think that's the number that reflects better the situation of the labor market. So that's how I would say it's much worse than people. I mean, it's more comparable to what used to be U3 when participation was higher, when the jobs were of better quality, when the structure of the economy was a different thing. So it reflects better that situation. So the labor market is not doing well. And, you know, ask anybody about that. That's a story. It's very hard. Even good jobs, people are unhappy, you know, what used to be considered good jobs, because many of the things that we used to have in good jobs are vanishing. They're getting harder to do in many ways. You know, some of the benefits, some of the sorts of things that people used to have. So I think that there is a situation in the labor market that it's not very well reflected in that particular number. So I don't think that 4.2 tells the story here.
1: Yeah, no, but, you know, I look at this, I look at that 4.2 number and I'm stuck on it because, again, 29,000 jobs in September. I thought that just the growth of the population, you would think by the number of people coming into the labor force, the number would go up if you're not creating enough jobs. Because I remember some number like 150,000, 160,000 jobs was just to keep even.
0: Just to keep even, yes.
1: And then how are we not... How is that number staying? Because we haven't made 175,000 jobs in I can't tell you how many months.
0: Oh, it's practically you have to go to the bad numbers of Biden at the end. That's why I said the Biden numbers were bad, but they were about 150.
1: So where I'm at is, you know, because people see this. Yes. And I just had this conversation over the weekend where the guy's telling me, well, the numbers look good. Unemployment's low. You know, they're still creating jobs. There's all this.
0: So if unemployment was so low and, you know, we were close to full employment, wages would be going up significantly. The above inflation, and that's not the case. So that's the sort of the proof that the situation in the labor market is not great. You know, wages have been frozen. You know, in many places, people are not getting wage increases, and people are not dropping. You know, and their jobs because they're afraid they're not going to be able to get another job, and so there are many people just holding on that.
1: Yeah.
0: On top of things that in the American economy are particularly difficult. A lot of people do that because they don't want to lose job, health benefits and whatnot that complicate a lot of the stuff of, you know, moving from one job to the other. It gives a lot of leverage to the employers. And so I don't think that the 4.2 is a good thing. And I think they know they can sort of hold to the 4.2. It's like Trump saying that the stock market is doing well. Sure, you know, every bubble, the stock market does well. But that doesn't mean that the economy is doing...
1: For whom?
0: For whom? And that's the question, you know, about the 4.2 unemployment. I don't think that this is a situation in which the vast majority of the American labor force, you know, seems to be, you know, happy. You know, talk to people. I haven't seen an American worker that, you know, is cheerful and happy. It's something to be seen.
1: No, that you're absolutely right. Until you get to the ideological part. Now, the guy I talked to over the weekend was still wearing the Trump T-shirt, still had the hat and the sticker on his car. He was invested in Trump doing well and admitted his wages hadn't gone up. His costs were going up, but he was doing better somehow. Magically, I don't know what he was smoking or drinking, but he felt like he was doing better. Which is kind
0: of
1: weird.
0: We talk a lot about that. So you have to give people hope and you know, that's part of the story. It's not just doing reasonably well, which, for example, we were truly during the Biden administration, things did get better in a sense. There were certain victories for working class people. But you shouldn't fight when people tell you, well, it's not good enough and I'm not feeling in a good place. And, you know, and that certainly... you know, appear in the elections. And I think that part of the story there is that you have to give people hope that things are going to get better. And I think Trump has been able, not because, and I don't think things are going to get better with him, but he has given two more limited, I would say, set of people this notion that the

0: way to get to things, you know, and make America great again is through a series of, you know, nativist, you know, strongman kind of, you know, demonstrations. So, yes, prices are higher, but we're showing the world, you know, I don't know really what we're showing the world, but you know, that I think that's what you're, it's reflected in, yeah, in those people that are heavily invested in Trump, but I think you. It's a shrinking share of the population.
1: I sure hope so. I hope come November we find that out, because look, you know, the sad reality is there's a lot of digging out to do. There are a lot of problems for the future. I look at energy prices. I was just reading a report from the energy CEOs, a survey of them who don't think oil prices are going to get back to where they were before the Iran war for at least a year, which means that this inflation is going to continue. These prices are going to continue to be up, and energy costs are going to still
0: high.
1: Be there.
0: So my biggest fear, I would say, and we talked about this before because it's a recurrent fear for me. So I think we have been escaping from that. I don't know how long we can escape from that. My biggest fear is that when Trump appointed Kevin Warsh to the Fed, to substitute that other guy that he hated, Jerome Powell, that was appointed by somebody that he didn't know who appointed that guy, which was him. Talk about Sleepy Joe. But, you know, he forgot that he appointed the guy that he hated. And, you know, and part of the problem was, you know, inflation was high. It's still, you know, coming down. But then he invaded, you know, Iran or bombed Iran. And, you know, the price of oil goes up. And he puts Kevin Warsh, that supposedly is there because he's, you know, a friend or connected. And he's going to bring interest rates. And interest rates not only did not go down, but they did go up.
1: Yep.
0: And they might go up again once more this year. That's what they promised us. I mean, they didn't. They're not doing the promises they did before. But the suggestions are that it will go up. So we're at 3.75 in my gov above 4, and that means that mortgage rates that are above 7, they're gonna get edge even higher. I don't know if they reach 8, but you know, depending on your credit, they might. They might even be higher already. So what we're talking is something that really deeply hurts the American, you know, working class. You know, if you want to move, you have to sell your house. You have to buy a new house. You have to switch from a mortgage. If you have a mortgage that it's at, I don't know, locked at, you know, if you're lucky and you have a mortgage locked.
1: 2.75.
0: Yes, then all of a sudden you have to get a mortgage at 7 something. You
1: can't Not moving.
0: Exactly. So that's the classic sort. So not happening. Why? Because you can, because the interest rates don't allow it. And that has a cascade of effects. And so the interest rate may be the thing that drives us into a recession. And as much I always say, you know, a recession may very well be the thing that brings a Democrat to the White House. Of course, Democrats have many ways on botching that up, and you know, and you know, snatching, you know, defeat out of the jaws of victory. But the point is, a recession is something that hurts the working class deeply. So the effects of a recession are much worse on the working class. So if you add to an economy that is not delivering for them, that prices are too high, and you add to this higher levels of unemployment. And you know, higher interest rates, so those that are indebted get in real trouble. I think we're talking for a perfect storm. And this comes, I should say, that's the other thing that it's important to say. And I always keep saying this. The American economy has, I teach macroeconomics, so the thing I do is macroeconomics. And if you look at the American economy, the last at least, you know, 3 boom and bust cycles, so the economic cycle, have been bubbles. So it's a stock bubble in the 80s, you know, the internet bubble, the dot-com bubble in the 90s, the housing bubble after that. And then for a while, there was no bubble after the Obama-Trump thing. But we are in a bubble of, you know, stock and crypto and AI and whatnot. When this bursts, and it could be these interest rates going up, this hits an economy in those up and downs. It's not that it's all symmetrical. You know, it's 40 years of difficulties for the working class. They come on top of all of the other things that have been accumulating. Yep. And so I think that's where we see some of the anger, some of this semi-religious belief that some guy can come and fix your things, even if you patently can even see, you know, this guy tells you, no, yes, my wages are not going up, but I'm better. how are you better? He's better on some, you know, he has a religious experience that make him better. So those things only happen because things are getting worse and worse. And that's my fear that, you know, the next recession will hit us very hard.
1: I hope that's not for a long time. Mateus, I appreciate the time. Great information. I look forward to having you come back and talk to us again.
0: Oh, thank you for having. My pleasure.
1: Scary stuff. Want to hear your thoughts. When does the bubble go boom? Rick at TheRickSmithShow.com. Back after this.
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7: Stand by for 6 minutes of independent green news, politics, analysis, and snarky comment.
8: Major League Baseball has reportedly asked the White House for permission to host a game inside Grand Teton National Park. I guess once you host a UFC fight on the White House lawn, seeing a line drive killed a bald eagle isn't such a terrible thing. But
7: and Teddy Roosevelt is turning over in his grave. This is your Green News Report. Okay, Desi Doyen has predicted. It looks like Hurricane Polo is indeed wreaking havoc across much of the country this week.
4: Yes, and it's hitting particularly hard in Texas. And speaking of Texas, on Monday, Texas Republican Governor Greg Abbott declared a statewide emergency in response to record prices for diesel fuel.
7: Not related to the storm, but to diesel fuel.
4: Right. Temporarily suspending some state regulations and pollution standards. On the very same day, at a time when fuel prices are soaring due to the Iran war, the Trump Department of Transportation significantly rolled back landmark Biden-era mileage standards on motor vehicles, reducing the fuel efficiency of new passenger cars and light trucks in upcoming model years. Instead of 50 miles to the gallon by 2031, new cars must only get 34 miles per gallon.
7: I think Americans will love that. Who doesn't love of getting less miles to the gallon?
4: The administration admits in its own filings that weakening fuel economy standards will increase air pollution and worsen climate change. Market analysts doubt the administration's claims that the weaker standards will reduce car prices and say that any savings will be quickly wiped out as consumers pay to use more gas over the lifetime of the car.
7: Of course.
4: Others warn it will crush U.S. automakers' competitiveness in global markets as the world shifts to cheaper, advanced electric vehicles from China. Dan Becker of the Center for Biological Diversity on a recent broadcast pointed out that the American public is overwhelmingly against the rollbacks for good reason.
6: If you're costing people more at the pump and you're making their kids sick with more pollution and you're increasing our use of oil from the Middle East, I don't think that's doing Americans any big favors.
4: In other news, as we go to air, as mentioned, a multi-day flash flood emergency is unfolding across much of the southwestern U.S. as remnants of the Pacific Hurricane Polo sweep east across the country. Meanwhile, a new AP analysis finds that Americans who need flood insurance the most often don't have it due to rising costs. Nationwide, just 2% of U.S. properties have federal flood insurance, but 8% face severe or extreme risk. Rising premiums and outdated federal flood maps are leaving millions unprotected, particularly in low-income areas, at a time when man-made climate change is increasing the risk of devastating flooding. Homeowners insurance doesn't cover floods, but the federal flood insurance program is chronically underfunded and struggling to balance affordability with 21st century flood risks.
7: And we are are going to see a lot of flash flooding over the next several days.
4: Yes. In Texas, at Big Bend National Park, U.S. Customs and Border Protection is resuming construction of a border wall within the park, despite strong bipartisan opposition from local governments, residents, and conservation groups who say that the park's towering mountains are a natural barrier. The agency also threatened to launch eminent domain proceedings against private landowners who object. In Arizona, Trump's border wall construction bulldozed part of an ancient Native American ground carving that was created before Stonehenge and Egypt's pyramids.
7: It's appalling.
4: But there is some better news. Another offshore wind project just wrapped up construction in the U.S., despite the Trump administration's relentless efforts to kill off the project in the middle of construction. Revolution Wind has installed its 65th and final turbine last week. The project has been producing carbon-free power for Rhode Island and Connecticut since March and will be fully operational by the end of the year.
7: Well, there's some good news for a change. For much more on all of these stories and the ones we couldn't get to today, check out our website at greennews.bradblog.com. I'm Brad Friedman.
4: And I'm Desi Doyen.
7: And this has been your Green News Report.
9: The answer, my friend, is blowing in the wind.
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0: York declared a state disaster emergency because of a measles outbreak there. So now we got the flu, we got measles, we got rabies, we got West Nile virus, we have flea-borne typhus all on the rise. And now we are hearing that in Russia there has been at least one death from a suspected case of the plague, the pneumonic plague. Around 200 Russians are now in quarantine. The White House says they are monitoring the situation and assessing options to figure out if there is any way they can make money off of it.
1: Live from Los Angeles.
2: If we're still here.
1: Yes. Presumably live from L.A., unless we're nuked off the face of the earth at Donald Trump's request. But it's this morning's treason, everybody. Good morning. Look who's here to go up and smoke with us.
2: It's a small price to pay for lower gas prices.
1: Oh, yes.
3: Small price.

0: according to everyone
1: on social media.
0: Even my own dogs.
1: Social media went nuts for her last week.
0: Yeah, even my own dogs, because she gives them more biscuits, traitors. So many traitors this morning.
2: You didn't have to let
3: him
2: down.
3: I am a traitor.
0: Yes, I know. We know you are. Lots of people saying, calling for an enemy we're at war with to nuke two American cities off the face of the earth. Is that the T word?
2: Yeah, yes, that's treason.
1: We were talking. Did he really mean San Diego? Or did he mean San Francisco?
2: I know. Like, San Diego, really?
0: Like, it's okay if you nuke LA. But it's like San Diego's conservative, and our bases are there. Our Marines are.
1: Yes, it's a military base.
0: Our Navy? Yeah. Or whatever. Which fleet is that? Okay.
1: There's a lot of Marines down there and a lot of Navy down
2: there. Didn't the USS Lincoln just come back?
0: Don't you love, Sam, that I just gave a gimme on my own city? I'm like, well, LA, fine. We deserve it, I suppose. What?
1: Yeah. We're used to all the California hate. So,
0: Exactly. Yeah. We're always the target.
1: Yeah.
0: Someone said LA and San Diego are like cousins that fight all the time. But if you come for both of us, we're going to
1: you exactly. up. Yeah, exactly. We're teaming up.
0: San Diego, let's roll.
2: That's very true.
1: Why didn't San Francisco get involved?
0: I don't know.
2: That's weird, right?
0: They are some sad.
2: Oh, you know why? Because he's got his gay tendencies.
0: I was going to say there's some sad homos this morning that feel left out in San Francisco. Sad.
1: Okay. Sam's from the Bay Area, and he's not a homo.
0: No, he is
2: my favorite city.
0: You know, by the way,
4: I'm adjacent.
1: Homo adjacent?
4: I don't know.
0: Like Beverly Hills adjacent.
1: Yeah, you know. Right.
0: Yeah.
1: Yeah.
0: Lots of people are posting screenshots of Sam now. The lady people are. Yeah.
4: Wait, what?
0: It's like a teen beat. You know, like.
1: It's like Tiger Beat.
0: Yeah,
1: Tiger
0: it's like thing, Tiger yeah. Beat, but.
2: What? You don't know what Tiger Beat was.
1: You're the new Justin Timberlake.
2: Yeah, there it is.
0: I saw last week. Here's a screenshot of Sam. He's so dreamy.
4: Okay, if it means I'll find some Jessica Biel type.
1: There you go.
2: There you go.
0: Listen, this show is, I just need some new flesh to peddle. There he is. It's like Menudo around here. Bring him in, bring him out. Sean Comiskey's aged out, but we'll bring him back in when Sam goes on vacation.
1: Yeah, yeah.
0: It's like, oh, that's that older Menudo guy.
1: I mean, yeah. Ricky, what's his name, is an older Menudo guy.
2: He is.
0: No, Sean is also dreamy. He was at my birthday party.
1: He was, wasn't he?
0: And some people weren't because they're
2: seeing Dave Grohl.
4: Dave Grohl. Whatever. In Vegas.
0: Whatever.
2: He had plans.
0: Yeah. Okay, so back
1: Sean
0: to
1: Sean rode his bike here from where he lives. And that's up some hills.
2: Yeah, it is.
0: Well, he's a youngin'. He's not. Grandpa, how much longer can you ride your bike?
1: He's approaching 40, you know.
0: I know.
1: Okay.
0: So am I.
1: Who was it yesterday that says you
0: Grandpa, how much longer
1: 20s?
0: Are you going to be able to ride your bike to work, do you think?
4: It was JoJo.
2: Yeah, it was JoJo.
1: Yeah, JoJo said you were in your 20s yesterday.
2: Yeah, it was Jo. She said it.
0: Oh, everybody's competing for mommy's love.
2: You're not in your 50s.
0: Well, Mike Nellis is on today. What is he? Mike Nellis
1: age? You
0: said
1: you were 40.
0: 38.
1: No. 38. No, 38.
0: Adam Mosler thought I turned 40, and he said 38. Uh-huh. And now JoJo said 20s. Okay.
1: With her gigantic boobs.
0: Yeah. Ooh. Nice knockers. Nice Rick, eh?
2: And we wonder why some people don't come back.
1: No, she said it. She's the one.
2: Oh, no,
1: who said
2: I know.
1: It.
2: I heard her say
0: yes,
2: it.
0: Yes, also, and this is like in lesser, he's so despicable news. He called Dr. Annie Andrews tranny.
2: Yes,
0: Andrews.
2: He did. Mm-hmm.
0: Yeah. And we were saying we'd love to get her on the show. I don't know. My only, because we've tried, I think it's just because she's probably heard it.
1: Yes. That is frequently an excuse I'm
0: she
1: getting.
0: Was like, oh, no, not that one.
1: Uh-huh.
0: I am the king and queen maker. I am the mothership, I will have you know. Look, you know who I just saw this morning? Hallie Schaffner, who we had on, from who's going to beat Tom Cotton.
1: Yeah.
0: She will. And you know when she pulled ahead in the polls after she was on the Stephanie Miller Show? Please and thank you.
1: How did Barbara Mikulski do after she refused to come on again?
0: Yeah. What happened to her?
1: She died.
0: You are doomed to irrelevance if you refuse to come on my show.
1: She died.
2: Oh, that too. That'll
0: do it. I didn't kill her.
1: I know.
0: Are you implicating me? She just did not enjoy herself.
1: We got a hard
0: no. In my opinion, she did not have a robust sense of humor.
1: No.
0: Okay. All right. So what are our options this morning, Jody? We can be A, nuked off the face of the earth by Iran to, I don't know, prove Trump's point about something. We could get pneumonic plague, measles.
2: Don't go to New York.
0: Measles. We've had the biggest measles outbreak since 1991.
2: Mm-hmm.
0: Okay, so we have a number of exciting options this morning.
1: Mumps
2: get your COVID
1: next.
2: Shots.
1: Mumps is next.
0: Mumps is back. Good God.
2: I got the mumps.
0: And old timey.
1: Did you have the mumps?
0: All their old timey diseases. Can we get pleurisy? What else is going to be back?
1: Leprosy is back.
2: Leprosy's back. The
0: croup.
2: Scurvy.
0: Scurvy. Oh, can't afford oranges, so probably.
2: And they're probably recalled anyway, so.
0: We just get an orange. No, I'm going to get scurvy. Oh, I can't have it. It's recalled. Okay, yes, those are your choices. Scurvy or an infected orange.
1: What was that disease that JoJo said yesterday?
2: Oh, yeah, she said it on our show because we had her on yesterday.
0: Okay. Oh, it was something that we thought was dirty.
2: It's not dirty.
0: Sam dived under the...
1: It's hand, foot, and mouth disease.
2: Yeah.
1: But she called it by its real name.
0: Sucky is what she said. And I was like, what? Sam's like, what? The C-SPAN control room, what? Sorry. It's an actual
2: C-SPAN
0: disease.
2: C-SPAN can handle it. I've listened to that.
1: Yeah. They've had people curse on them before.
0: That's true. Okay. Yeah. Can we just, first of all, have we gotten to the point where, what's up with people in Nebraska cheering for two American cities to be wiped out?
1: I asked Nick about that this morning.
0: Yeah.
2: What did he say?
0: Yeah, Nick from Nebraska. Get him on the phone right now.
1: Do you want him to call?
0: Yes.
1: Okay.
0: I want an explanation on my desk by the end of business.
1: By COB?
0: Just because that sounds douchey, doesn't it? End of our business is like 2 minutes after the show. We're like, see ya. that's always the most startling part. Seriously? We just went through the anniversary of 9/11. We're supposed to never forget, but you've got Americans cheering and laughing about two cities getting wiped off the face of the earth. There's so many layers of it that are just... And of course it's treason.
2: We're at war.
0: Because, by the way, I'm sick of those joking, oh, it's Trump. See that. No, he literally was calling for it. Mm-hmm. If you saw the clip, I endure it so you don't have to. Mm-hmm. He said again, remember with the war, it's just artificial. Oh, I see.
2: What?
0: Yeah. It's like a fake boob. It's a little bit high. It's a small price to pay. Yeah, says the guy who never has to buy gas, right? It's a little price to pay. You don't pay it. For keeping the world safe, keeping our country safe. They could take out a city. Let them take out Los Angeles. Let them take out San Diego. He obviously was calling for it.
2: Yeah.
0: And he knew the response. He was hoping the crowd would laugh and cheer, which they did.
2: Sick.
0: Yeah. He said, this is a very small place to play. It's going to be over very soon. It's essentially almost over with. Oh, is this the war that was over 16 times that we won 47 times?
2: And the new health care plan?
0: Yes. He has insisted repeatedly, despite his old intelligence agencies finding to the contrary, that Iran was imminently going to obtain a nuclear weapon. How many times have you said, Chris, that Tulsi Gabbard sure was right?
2: He says it all the time.
1: That's all I say.
2: Mm-hmm.
0: Okay.
1: I created the hashtag not you, Tulsi.
2: Hashtag not you, Tulsi, exactly.
0: He absolutely was calling for it. Mm-hmm. He's calling for a foreign enemy we're at war with to take out American cities. I'm at a loss for words, which is going to be difficult because we're only in the first segment.
2: Yes.
1: Right.
2: Yes. The talky part is your part.
1: Yes, and our first guest isn't for more than an hour.
0: Oh, right. By the way, we have that lady, Jody Hamilton.
1: Yes. Jody is
0: from
1: here.
0: The Politics Bar. Charlie, there's no way to say that in a normal voice.
2: No.
0: Thank you, Lonnie.
3: Politics Bar.
0: I'm sorry, Lonnie. What? Okay.
3: The Politics Bar.
0: Okay. I mean, you're right there. You could just say it. Okay. Charlie Pierce, Watergate prosecutor Jill Weinbanks, and Mike Nellis.
1: Yep.
0: That was something that happened on vacation, Jody. That was like, wait, what now? We're going to prosecute the Watergate prosecutors, even the ones that are dead?
2: Uh-huh.
0: Just to rewrite history? Because Nixon something, not
2: Deep
0: fair.
2: State.
0: Huh?
2: Deep state.
0: Oh, that's Clyde. This is the portion of the morning where my dog Clyde barks at Lint in the kitchen just to keep us safe. Clyde, keeping America safe.
2: From Lint.
0: He's barking at nukes that may not be directed toward Los Angeles by Iran.
2: It's a little bright outside.
0: Ah, what's that?
1: They turn right around and go back.
0: Yes. Yeah. That nuke would be like, ooh, a 10-pound shorkie. All right. I have a whole legal lady on a Tuesday. I have a whole legal stack.
1: Well, and, she may be deposed by the Department of Justice, so we can ask her about that as well.
0: Yeah. She going to bring Leon Jaworski's bag of bones with her? Would you bring a duffel bag anything, with Jaworski's bones?
1: Anything can happen.
0: Let's give her our Nixon jingle. Do we have her?
2: It's in there somewhere.
1: I send it to you.
0: Don't you think? Wouldn't that be fun?
2: If
0: she,
2: play that.
0: If she does get deposed, it should jingle her on with her old Nixon ad, which was it was recorded in a beer can.
3: Nixon. I'm for Nixon.
0: By the way, you know what? I'm for Angie Nixon. She,
1: yes.
0: She's for that Nixon. Girl's got sass.
2: She does.
0: She's sassy. I love this. You can do the J.D. Vance joke.
5: For him to just launch personal attacks illustrates that they're afraid. They're afraid that I'm going to win. He came to help boost her, but he actually helped boost me. Listen, I will take that. Thank you. Thank you so much, J.D. Vance. And please, also, again, I'm going to ask, like I asked the other day on another podcast, please tell me what eyeliner you use. His eyes are beautiful. His eyes look so beautiful. They pop.
0: What do you use? They pop. Bam. Okay. See, that's the way you gotta fight. Like with humor.
1: Yeah.
0: But, you know, he does this humor nasty joy. Get out of America thing, which is, that's nice to an African American person whose ancestors built the buildings you're standing there in, you know. Anyway, all right. Well, listen, we remain unnuked several minutes into the first hour.
1: Has anybody checked on San Diego?
2: Yeah.
0: Okay.
1: So
0: we're supposed to be on C-SPAN 2 all week, but you might want to get some alternative programming just in case. Blam!
1: Should we call Allison to see if she's still
0: alive?
2: Let's call Allison.
0: We should do a simulcast all week. Are you okay? I'm okay. Are you okay? What a jerk. Okay, not her. God. Him. Okay. 19 minutes after the hour, this portion of the show brought to you by Native Path Hydrate. I'm going to stay hydrated because I think I can outrun the nuke. That's how,
2: good luck with
0: that's
2: that.
0: How springy I am.
1: Well, a nuke kind of saps your fluids. So
2: very
0: that's
2: quickly.
0: Right. You need it. Hydration will be your main concern should Iran nuke us off the...
2: Get some sunscreen.
0: Yeah, and some Native Path.
1: Yeah, hydrate. Perfect. Yeah.
0: Okay, Native Hydrate. I love it. It's in my hike bottle every single day because I'm telling you, your brain is roughly 73% water. That's slushy, as Chris says.
1: Mm-hmm. Well, it's slushy. Around up there.
0: Like when the latest thing Trump says, I go, you just this like, it's like a, you know, like a waterbed. It's like a, okay. All right. 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
13: Hello, car of teenagers. If you don't mind, I'm only going to broadcast this out of the speaker on the passenger side so we can talk without the driver listening in. Okay, now that we're alone, we can talk about your friend's driving. It's okay, he can't hear us. Now, I'd never say this to his face, but he might be the worst driver in the history of the world. You should say something, something witty. Make a joke about the airbag or something. Hearses are funny, too. You could make a joke about hearses. I better say something to the driver real quick so he doesn't get suspicious that we're talking about him. Still talking to the passenger. Not about you at all. Just going to be one more minute. He is totally going to get you killed.
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0: Stephanie Miller.
1: Uh-oh, I can't be an FBI agent now. I've been the victim of bestiality. I think he got a little tongue in there. Hi, America. This is Clyde, and that's Bonnie over there. Oh, my God.
2: You just dropped your dog on camera.
1: Oh, toenails in mommy's privates. Hi, now you want to get back up. Now you want to get back up. I know. Okay, hi. Oh, good morning, America. All right, this is it. This is the wonder that is the Stephanie Miller Show. Jody Hamilton's here in the other petting zoo with Bonnie. Okay, we want to enjoy our last moments before we are nuked off the face of the earth.
3: Yeah.
1: You know, people had thoughts on that, Jody. It's weird.
2: Uh-huh.
1: American opposition said inviting a nation we're at war with to destroy Los Angeles and San Diego is treason.
3: Yes.
1: It's the first time this morning treason, 25th Amendment, impeachment have been bandied. Just this morning. That's just this hour. Oh, I love this. Somebody trying to figure out like how low we're going to go just today. Not even this today. But like in this hour, Don said, oh, my God, Steph, Trump calling Annie Andrews, Annie Tranny Andrews is a new low even for him. It's early. It's only not even 6:30 a.m. here in Los Angeles. I mean,
3: what's left of L.A.
1: And what in the heaping pile of ruins? Okay. Have we checked how Allison Gill's doing in San Diego?
2: I don't think she's up yet.
3: I doubt it. Yeah.
1: Call those things?
2: She's either sleeping.
1: Let's get a chat going or a Slack or something just so we can check on her all morning. Or
2: maybe to use Slack forever.
1: Tin cans and a string. Just okay.
2: You don't know how to use Slack.
1: No, I don't. Don't be
3: I don't
1: ridiculous.
3: Either, so.
1: Remember someone tried to get us to do show meetings? We're like, whatever. Oh, I took whatever out of here. Okay.
2: You did.
1: Oh, damn. All right. Yes, Josh said the heartbreak of Trump calling out Iran to nuke two American cities filled with millions of innocent people wasn't his disqualifying and sadistic comments. It was the Nebraskans in the room cheering those comments on. The same people who told us the word deplorable was disqualifying just casually erupted for the sitting president calling for millions of your fellow citizens to be massacred. Yeah, it's just a Tuesday. We always see him next Tuesday, don't we?
3: Yes, we do.
1: Yes, we do. The of mostly Crisco. Okay. That was a bad word I did. Karen in Chicago. Hi, Karen.
4: Hi, good morning. Well, this is the culmination of Fox News radicalizing mentally ill people, including Donald Trump. I was listening to Pondering Politics this morning on my walk, and he had Andy Leon, who wrote The Dangerous Case of Donald Trump, co-wrote it the first time around. And she spoke about how that book was headed towards number one on the bestseller list. And there were entities in our legacy media that basically shut it down and stopped being a part of our public conversation about Donald Trump. Donald Trump is mentally ill, and the media needs to start calling him that. They took so long to call lies lies, and they're refusing to call this man for what he is.
1: Yeah.
4: He is insane.
1: Well, let's see how they cover, him asking our enemy to wipe two American cities off the map.
3: It was in New York, so are they even going to bother covering it?
1: Yeah, exactly.
4: I mean, Chicago would like to have a word, by the way.
1: Yeah.
4: I mean, what are we, Trump River over here?
1: Chicago, don't be jealous. You're pretty, too.
2: Don't be wishing that you got nuked.
1: We're both pretty. Christopher, prices are going to come down. What? Prices are going to come down very sharply. You might say, please, please, sir, it's coming down too fast.
2: We need to break.
1: I know. I've got 10 seconds. Don't be a weenie. That was Donald Trump.
2: Oh.
1: Yeah. Okay. Right back.
2: Couldn't tell.
5: I'm Rick Smith, and this is Labor History in 2.
6: On this day in labor history, the year was 1929. That was the day a mistrial was declared in the case of 16 textile mill unionists in North Carolina. The mistrial sparked 5 days of anti-union vigilante violence. Textile mill workers at Gastonia's Lorry Mill had been on strike since April 1st. They demanded higher wages and shorter work hours, union recognition, and an end to the hated stretch-out system. Soon, textile workers at Bessemer City's American Mill walked off the job in solidarity and joined the National Textile Workers Union. Ella Mae Wiggins was one of the strike leaders at American Mill. She was known for her militancy, but also for organizing black workers into the union. As the strike wore on, mill owners evicted dozens of families from company housing. Wiggins helped set up a tent city. On June 7th, sheriff's deputies attacked strikers who marched to Lori Mill to call out remaining workers. The police arrived at the tent colony later that evening to disarm them, and Gastonia's police chief wound up dead. Immediately, more than 70 textile union members and leaders were rounded up and arrested. 16 stood trial for the murder of Chief Adderholt. The Anti-Union Committee of 100 smashed up the NTWU headquarters in Gastonia and Bessemer City. They kidnapped, beat, and threatened to kill several union members. The rampage continued as SCAB forces moved on to Charlotte to raid the offices of the International Labor Defense, who had handled the strikers' case. 5 days into the terror, Wiggins was killed on her way to a union solidarity rally. Outrage over her murder forced mill owners to improve conditions and wages. But the fight to organize would continue for years.
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0: In honor of Labor Day, we're looking at the powerful connection between work and healthcare in America, and what it means for workers when their health coverage depends on their jobs. 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I'm your host, Brenda Gazar. My guest is Mark Dudzik, a longtime union organizer and labor activist. He's a former president of Local 8149 of the Oil, Chemical, and Atomic Workers Union, now part of the Steelworkers, and a former national organizer of the Labor Party. 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I asked Mark what tying healthcare to employment often means for workers and their families.
7: You know, first of all, when you lose your job, you lose your health care. 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
0: Mark remembers being in Baltimore when Bethlehem Steel went bankrupt. 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But losing a job isn't the only time that connection between employment and healthcare becomes especially powerful. There's also the moment workers decide whether to strike.
7: You go on strike, you lose your healthcare. 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And it just provides another tool of intimidation that they can use in those type of situations.
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0: as a Republican, I can say one thing. I think about 85-95% of the Republican Party has lost their mind. All right, it's just so clear that my party's been taken over by a bunch of loudmouths who are uneducated and unable to process any information beyond what they see on social media. I think the Republicans deserve to lose every single election. I think Pete Hegseth needs to go to jail, and it's obvious Trump needs to go to jail as well.
1: Wow. That was a handsome, romantic, obviously incredibly well-endowed C-SPAN caller. Yes.
2: Absolutely.
3: We love C-SPAN.
1: I'm a C-SPAN suck-up. That was regular C-SPAN. We're C-SPAN, too.
2: Right.
1: We're like San Diego and L.A. We're like siblings, but we love each other.
3: Right.
1: And we're both going to get new belt to face the earth. Trump has his wish. So
2: exactly.
3: After today's show, they're going to send us to C-SPAN the Ocho.
1: C-SPAN Siberia, where we can get pneumonic plague.
3: Right.
1: Fantastic. All right. I need to take a moment to thank somebody. It was my birthday last week, Jody. As you know, I turned
3: 28.
1: We're going with Jody's mom, Carol Burnett, 45. Who said I am 45. I mean, let's not be ridiculous. Well, we'll see what Wayne Dallas.
2: She's not in her 50s. We'll just say that.
1: Right. Okay.
2: That is an accurate, truthful statement.
1: So I need to thank you all. You did a fantastic job. Mama listened last week. You did a great job.
3: Why did you listen?
2: Yeah.
1: I'm a nerd.
3: Okay.
1: My show's on. I want to see what's happening. Okay.
2: Weirdo.
1: Anyway, Tara Devlin, our good friend from Tara Buster. Progressive Voices, Political Voices
3: Network.
1: She wrote a beautiful piece that made mommy cry on her birthday.
2: Aww.
1: Happy birthday, Stephanie Miller, progressive media icon, progressive media hero. It's in print, so it must be true.
2: Abraham Lincoln said so.
1: This is why it is important to uplift all the voices. Politics Bar, Jody Hamilton's show, everybody that we have on the show today, all of our regulars. Tara writes, today is Stephanie Miller's birthday. That was last week.
2: Yeah, that was last Tuesday.
1: Yes. Uh-huh. Yes, you did see me last Tuesday.
2: Yes, I did.
1: And the perfect excuse to say the Stephanie Miller Show is one of the best things that's ever happened to progressive media, and I believe our chances of beating back this fascist coup are better because of it. Blah, blah, blah, blah. In the progressive talk world, she's truly one of my heroes. And since 2004, she's been getting up before dawn 5 days a week, giving a voice to people who don't have high-priced lobbyists in the halls of power, and she's doing it without a corporate safety net. That's awe-inspiring dedication to making the country work for everyone. Look, I did the double-sided thing because I don't know how to use the printer.
3: Page two.
1: An uninformed voter is a Republican voter, to that C-SPAN caller's
3: right.
2: Exactly.
1: Breaking through that delusion is a job of independent liberal media. Nobody does it better than Stephanie Miller.
2: Aww.
1: She doesn't have a billionaire benefactor. She doesn't play. We have centipedes in here.
2: Termites.
1: Doesn't play it safe for access. When she gets a national microphone to cut through the Fox News lies, she uses it. Oh, she included my clips on Hannity and CNN.
3: Wow.
1: Very sweet.
3: Wow.
1: This is what the independent liberal media fighting for democracy actually looks like. Getting up in an ungodly hour, telling the truth when it's easier to stay silent, making people laugh in the process, and pulling up other voices with you. That's the key.
2: Yeah.
1: So happy birthday, Stephanie Miller. Thank you for all you do to make the world a better place and America safer democracy. You're the real deal. I'm honored to be at the barricades with you, kicking ass for the working class together. Please support my friend Tara. She has a fantastic show too. We have her on here all the time.
3: We'll get her on here very soon.
1: Yeah,
2: she's great.
1: Yeah,
2: she's
1: anyway, but that's the key, Jody. It's just there are so few of us, and that's why we got to thank C-SPAN too this
2: Absolutely.
1: Week.
2: Yep.
1: Free Speech TV every day, Political Voices Network, Progressive Voices, Sirius XM, all the stations we're on around the country, WCPT Chicago, et cetera, because we are literally at a tipping point in our democracy.
2: Mm-hmm.
1: So it is important to lift up every voice that is calling it out. And because we talk every day about how the mainstream media just normalizes. I mean, you know, we wake up to another morning of treason, 25th Amendment territory, him calling for an enemy to destroy two American cities. And people are like, oh, well. You know, and every Republican will go, oh, I didn't see that.
2: Yeah,
1: or he's kidding.
2: Right.
3: Yeah. Where's the joke in that? Come on.
1: Yeah. And it was not a joke.
2: No,
1: he was
2: not.
1: He was calling for it. Right. He was suggesting it.
2: Yes.
3: And even if he says it was a joke, how is it a joke? Explain to me how that is a joke.
1: How's that funny?
3: Yeah.
1: Yeah, exactly. Chris, once again, who said prices are going to come down very sharply? You might say, please, please, sir, it's coming down too fast.
3: Dick Dastardly.
1: No.
2: That's close, though.
1: Orange idiot. Mango Mussolini. Is there really people? Are we going to come to him with tears in our eyes? Well, we won't, because we will have been incinerated.
2: Dead. Yeah.
1: Yeah. But presumably other people will come with him to him with tears in their eyes and say, sir, please. There's too much winning. Prices are coming down too fast. Okay.
2: I don't.
1: Yeah. Chris, you were once again wrong, and I hate to.
2: Uh-oh. Sorry, Chris.
1: I'm sorry. We have to correct the Chris wrongness from yesterday, which was Chris, another Chris, said, hi, Chris, because of my name, I do root for you being right. But in that clip of Tom Morello, he was leading the Power to the People performers to sing Woody Guthrie's This Land is Our Land. So score this one under Stephanie is right. It was a beautiful collaboration. You said you didn't think he sang that, and I said, yes, he was going into This Land is Our Land.
3: I'm not a concert.
1: This land is your land. Well, Sam is here.
3: I know.
1: As your adult supervision. Your adult concert supervision. Oh, pardon me. I didn't mean to snort. Yeah. America. I apologize. Okay, this is Seth, our homo of hope. You're on with Jody on the show.
4: Hello, homos and homo adjacent. Sam and Jody and Lottie.
3: Yeah, what was that homo adjacent thing earlier?
5: I don't know.
3: Said?
5: What? I've been in.
1: Chris's ears perked up.
3: It's just like, what?
5: I don't know. I think I've been in media too long.
3: Okay.
4: Sam, whether you want to admit it or not, I'm in your head. I've finally made it.
1: Seth, you know that it does. The gay does rub off on you if you rub hard enough.
5: Yeah.
4: Yeah, exactly. It's all about the rub.
3: Yeah, now he's completely straight again. Thanks.
4: Oh, no. Okay.
1: Not if he's being with me. Go ahead. That's not that fun.
4: I speak C-SPAN as a second language, okay. So I'd like to do a little education for our C-SPAN. Welcome them and to the show. So think of Stephanie Miller's show as Charlie's Angels, where the angels are fighting to save America. So you have Lonnie, who you'll never see, but you'll hear his voice from time
1: he's
4: to time.
1: Charlie. Charlie. He's Charlie.
4: And then you have Sam as Farrah with that hair. How could he not be Farrah?
2: Am I Bosley? I'm Bosley in this one.
1: I get to be Jacqueline Smith, right? I have hair stapled to my head, so I can be Jacqueline Smith.
4: Oh, I'm sorry. But Chris is Jacqueline Smith because they both look great in a bathing suit. And Stephanie, you are Kate Jackson.
1: Don't make me
2: I'm
1: be
2: Bosley.
1: Kate Jackson.
2: And
3: you're always Kate Jackson, Steph.
1: You're the smart one.
4: And
2: I'm Bosley.
4: And Jody, you could be Bosley. I was thinking you were as Cheryl Ladd, who comes in from time to time.
1: Oh, well, I think she's Tanya Roberts. She's trouble. She's asking everyone else to do three-ways and snorting coke.
4: Recast it.
2: Mm-hmm. I don't have
4: and
2: red hair
4: they're all
2: anymore.
4: Here to say, they're all here to say, like, Trump sucks like Pete Hegseth on Morning Wood. And boo in the penalty box once again.
1: Why did I take my disappointment out of my box? I am so disappointed.
2: It's still in there. It's in there. You just don't know where it is.
3: Right.
6: Disappointed!
1: All right, Seth. I just went all Catholic school nun. Just like, oh.
2: Does he have to work so blue?
1: Does he have to work so blue? As my mom used to say.
3: I don't know. Yeah. I don't think that's the first time Pete Hegseth has done something like that.
1: Mm. Mm. Okay. Drop that gay bomb. Okay. Larry, our official mailman from Minneapolis. Hello, Larry.
7: Hey, happy belated birthday, Stephanie.
1: Thank you.
7: And speaking of birthday, do you know you are surrounded by Capricorns?
2: Yeah.
1: I know.
3: Yeah.
1: And so stubborn.
7: Sam and I share the same birthday.
3: That's right.
7: We're both January 12th.
3: Sam's birthday is the day before mine.
1: Yeah.
3: Uh-huh.
1: They're hardworking, but they're just kind of, you know.
3: That makes January expensive
1: kinda,
3: for people to give us.
5: Yeah, that's
1: right. Kind of dumb.
2: No, you get the Christmas class birthday.
1: They're hardworking, disciplined, very stubborn, really kind of killjoys.
7: Birthday. Yeah, it sucks.
1: Buzz
7: hey,
1: kills.
7: Our superpower is our numbers.
3: That's right.
7: We just have to get everyone out to the polls.
1: Yep.
7: Okay?
1: Mm-hmm.
7: Just everybody.
1: Yep. Absolutely.
2: I got my ballot yesterday.
1: Oh, I'm hoping I get mine. I got my thing that it's on the way.
2: Yeah.
3: I got mine.
1: Oh, you did?
2: Yeah.
1: I have to go check my mailbox right now. Hi, Richard. Richard in Chicago.
3: Richard Chu.
1: Fresh from partying at the Stephanie Miller birthday party. Hello.
6: Hey, Stephanie and you guys, welcome to the Crazy Hot Show. Stephanie, you can't outrun a nuclear missile. You know why, right?
1: I can if I do, if I drink enough native hydrate.
6: Yeah, but see, they're heat-seeking, so they're going to still be on your tail. But oh. I just wanted to say it was great to see you.
1: Because I'm so hot.
6: Exactly. It was great to see you.
1: Chris.
6: Happy belated and real birthday. And yeah, Chris. And Chris, good to see you. Of course, Jody and everybody else. So that was really it. Other than the fact that if you do get nuked, there'll be a place for heaven for you guys. So that's how we have to look at it.
3: Oh, well.
1: Thank you, honey. I'm sorry. We were too busy doing immature hand motions to each other to listen to your very lovely thoughts. Jody, you pull the maturity level down to like age 8.
3: You make it weird.
1: Here.
2: I do not. You all just blame it on me, Trumpers.
1: Weirdo. okay, can I just say something? Because we played the very handsome, romantic, obviously well-endowed and exquisite taste C-SPAN caller.
3: Yeah. Mm-hmm.
1: I guess there's still these people out here. These are the Trump voters.
8: Mm-hmm. Okay. Everything that he said back in the last election when Biden got elected or rigged election, whatever you want to call it.
9: Well, is that what you want to call it, rigged election?
8: Everything that he said happened. Guess what's happening right now? They're proving it true now.
9: And what are some of those things?
8: I can't remember right offhand, but you know, the things that I hear and the things that I see.
9: They're proving true some of the things that you heard
8: and the people that you know, there's people that did not get reelected from the Senate this go around because of some of the things that they said and did to Donald Trump.
9: What were those things, just so we know what we're talking about?
8: I can't remember. I'm not into it that deep.
3: Okay. It's so funny how at the beginning he was so sure of himself.
1: Very sure.
3: And then his brain broke. Like
1: yes, all the horrible things that Trump said would happen have happened. The economies destroy,
3: like
1: an unnecessary war because Biden, obviously. Yeah.
3: I'm not that.
1: All those things he said are true now. See, because
3: I don't know. I'm
1: that
3: not
1: guy
3: into
1: votes.
3: It that deep.
1: Okay, that guy. You know what? Just stay home. Don't, honey. Don't vote. It's too. It's just
3: it's
1: stay
3: too
1: home.
3: Hard.
1: You
3: it's
1: stay
3: difficult.
1: Home and rest.
2: Yeah. It's difficult.
1: You rest up because it's
2: hard. It's like calculus. Just don't.
1: Yeah, don't. It's hurt. Don't. Ah, hurt your brain.
2: Yeah.
1: Okay. Oh, boy, here we go. One more.
9: Is everyone worried about socialism?
10: No, 100%.
9: What, worried about socialism?
10: Oh, yeah. It never works. Never works.
9: Okay. And so what for the viewers? What is socialism?
10: Socialism is pretty much, I mean, control of everything. I mean, you know, they want control and there's no, I don't even know how to explain it, but you have no control at all. I mean, it's just, it's their way or the highway.
2: Oh,
9: well, but as an economic form of governance, what is it?
10: Socialism.
2: Define socialism. Well, it's got social.
3: It's socialism.
2: It's social.
1: And there's good. There's an ism in there, and
2: so
1: you see,
2: it's very social.
1: Okay, those are the people that them's the socialists. Trump's gonna send me a $5,000 check of my money, and I'm gonna put it on top of my Doge check, on top of my
2: Richard Chu.
1: That other check he sent,
3: and keep your hands off my Social Security.
1: He's given up all kinds of money to do the presidency. He doesn't even take salary. He hasn't made no money. Because he loves America. Did I miss anything else?
2: I think you got it all.
1: He's going to pay for the ballroom himself.
2: Yep.
1: Yeah, or did you see Trump say he's going to pay for the propaganda ads himself? No, he's not. He's going to take money other people gave.
3: Right,
1: or
3: from his
1: if
3: PACs.
1: He even does that.
2: Yeah. Well, the thing is when he says, I'm going to take my PAC money, legally he can't
3: it's
2: do that.
3: It's not his PAC money.
1: Right. But he never pays for anything himself.
3: No, he doesn't.
1: I'm beat of the bubble. I'm paying for it myself. No, you're not. We're paying for it, as always. Oh, my God. But there are people out there that believe that.
2: Yeah.
1: What his stupid son say? Like, oh, he's giving up too much money. Hi, I'm Eric. Do you know how much money my dad gave up to do that for America? I couldn't get orthodontia because of him.
3: Poor Eric and his teeth. Or lack thereof.
1: He's just very toothy.
3: Yeah.
1: I'm sorry.
3: He's all gums.
2: He's
3: all gums. He has no teeth. His teeth are like tiny little...
1: I can only eat pudding because my dad loves America so much. Okay. Is it time for another vacation? I need another vacation. Jody, come on over here.
3: And Charlie has some words to say about Barron next month. Yes. Next hour.
1: Oh, Nellis. Mike Nellis.
3: Or Mike Nellis does. Yes. I'm sorry.
1: Yes, he's not a kid. Right. He's also grifting to the tune of like hundreds of millions of dollars off of us. All right, 48 minutes after the hour. This portion of the show brought to you by Incogni. Hey, we just talked to our friend Kim Komando yesterday, who's the smartest girl in the world next to Jody Hamilton. But I'm telling you, Incogni is the smartest thing you'll ever do. Everybody's worried about your privacy, right, with flock cameras and Doge stealing all your data. Because you wonder, how am I getting all these scam emails, these spam texts?
3: Yeah.
1: Because your data brokers sell it. You would be surprised at how many places have your data, and they sell it to the highest bidder, I'm telling you. Not only is it a pain in the arse,

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9: 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I fainted. Thank God Lupita and my wife immediately called the ambulance because every second counts. 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Walk, jog, swim, anything. 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
0: 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The code is Stephanie. When they ask where you heard about it at checkout, tell them you heard about it right here on the Stephanie Miller Show. 55 minutes after the hour. Yes, here we are. Covey said this morning, never thought I would see the day when a U.S. president called for a foreign nation to destroy two major American cities and people cheered. We are waiting for our Cub reporter, Nick in Nebraska, to
2: Wake
0: give
2: up,
0: us an
2: Nick.
0: Explanation on behalf of all of Nebraska.
1: I think he went back to sleep.
0: Well, that's exactly why we're going to be incinerated from lazy bastards like Nick in Nebraska.
1: I don't think he's lazy.
0: Sleeping.
1: He's a late night kind of guy.
0: I don't care. Let's go to Galen in Oklahoma. Oklahoma wasn't cheering for us to die.
1: Well.
0: Hi, Galen.
3: Well, no, I wouldn't cheer for y'all to die. Y'all keeping us all alive.
1: Aw.
0: Thank you.
3: But I have something to tell y'all. All these so-called rednecks out there, these deliverance guys, think they're going to get a $5,000 check. Well, I got to tell them, they sure got a pretty mouth because they're going to wind up squealing like a pig.
0: How much do we love Galen from Oklahoma?
2: So much.
0: It's not often you get a good deliverance.
2: I know, that's like quite,
0: deliverance line early, quite, this early in the morning.
2: Yeah.
4: He got a little pretty mouth thing.
5: That's the truth.
6: I bet you squeal like a pig. Squeal. Squeal louder. Louder.
0: I forgot how very disturbing that scene is.
2: That's a very disturbing movie.
7: It really is.
0: Well, just hearing the audio. Okay, Mike in Indiana. Hi, Mike.
8: How are we doing this morning, Stephanie?
0: Good. Go ahead, honey.
8: I woke up this morning, got in my bank account, and there was $90 there from the Social Security Administration and Donald Trump.
0: Woohoo!
8: I sure as hell hope he doesn't think $90 is going to get me to vote for a Republican.
0: Yeah, I know.
2: Exactly,
0: I know.
2: What
0: he
2: that
0: takes
2: is.
0: Us all for suckers,
1: yeah. Yeah.
0: Right?
1: Right.
0: You're just like, really, you worked all your life and paid into Social Security? Like, oh, here's, there's such obvious bribes. And he's not sending $5,000 checks to anybody. It needs congressional approval. It would cost trillions of dollars. Okay. By the way, WTF with him in California. Did you see this yesterday, reporter? Why are you telling your supporters to vote by mail if you think it's a fraud? Trump, is a lot of cheating in vote by mail. Reporter, where? Look at California. Reporter, there's no evidence in California. Trump, you're fake news. What? Hi. All right, 58 minutes after the hour, Charlie Pierce coming up.

0: Gosh, Vince, the Crash Dummy Museum is something. And to think all this has helped people learn to buckle their safety belts.
1: Yeah, like this. The crypt of Toot Toot Car driving across the common.
0: What's that he's covered in?
1: Looks like a fender. Talk about getting wrapped up in your work.
0: Hey, Vince, out here, the world's first airbag.
1: A fine example of pop art.
0: And look, the Moaning Lisa.
1: Yeah, well, crashing the walls long enough, I guess it'll take the smile off anybody's face.
0: Vince, look at this vase covered in tiny dummy drawings. Do you think it's Baroque?
1: Why, did you break it?
0: Hey, Vince, do you think we'll ever end up in a museum?
1: Let's hope, Lair. When everybody in this great country of ours finally learns that buckling up can save their lives, then our job will be done.
0: And with luck, they'll put us here, right next to the Venus de Lots of Miles on her.
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7: All of that slashing and burning straight ahead from BradBlog.com. I'm Brad Friedman.
4: And I'm Desi Doyen.
7: Stand by for 6 minutes of independent green news, politics, analysis, and snarky comment.
8: Major League Baseball has reportedly asked the White House for permission to host a game inside Grand Teton National Park. I guess once you host a UFC fight on the White House lawn, seeing a line drive killed a bald eagle isn't such a terrible thing. But
7: and Teddy Roosevelt is turning over in his grave. This is your Green News Report. Okay, Desi Doyen has predicted. It looks like Hurricane Polo is indeed wreaking havoc across much of the country this week.
4: Yes, and it's hitting particularly hard in Texas. And speaking of Texas, on Monday, Texas Republican Governor Greg Abbott declared a statewide emergency in response to record prices for diesel fuel.
7: Not related to the storm, but to diesel fuel.
4: Right. Temporarily suspending some state regulations and pollution standards. On the very same day, at a time when fuel prices are soaring due to the Iran war, the Trump Department of Transportation significantly rolled back landmark Biden-era mileage standards on motor vehicles, reducing the fuel efficiency of new passenger cars and light trucks in upcoming model years. Instead of 50 miles to the gallon by 2031, new cars must only get 34 miles per gallon.
7: I think Americans will love that. Who doesn't love of getting less miles to the gallon?
4: The administration admits in its own filings that weakening fuel economy standards will increase air pollution and worsen climate change. Market analysts doubt the administration's claims that the weaker standards will reduce car prices and say that any savings will be quickly wiped out as consumers pay to use more gas over the lifetime of the car.
7: Of course.
4: Others warn it will crush U.S. automakers' competitiveness in global markets as the world shifts to cheaper, advanced electric vehicles from China. Dan Becker of the Center for Biological Diversity on a recent broadcast pointed out that the American public is overwhelmingly against the rollbacks for good reason.
6: If you're costing people more at the pump and you're making their kids sick with more pollution and you're increasing our use of oil from the Middle East, I don't think that's doing Americans any big favors.
4: In other news, as we go to air, as mentioned, a multi-day flash flood emergency is unfolding across much of the southwestern U.S. as remnants of the Pacific Hurricane Polo sweep east across the country. Meanwhile, a new AP analysis finds that Americans who need flood insurance the most often don't have it due to rising costs. Nationwide, just 2% of U.S. properties have federal flood flood insurance, but 8% face severe or extreme risk. Mm. Rising premiums and outdated federal flood maps are leaving millions unprotected, particularly in low-income areas, at a time when man-made climate change is increasing the risk of devastating flooding. Homeowners insurance doesn't cover floods, but the federal flood insurance program is chronically underfunded and struggling to balance affordability with 21st century flood risks.
7: And we are going to see a lot of flash flooding over the next several days.
4: Yes. In Texas, at Big Bend National Park, U.S. Customs and Border Protection is resuming construction of a border wall within the park, despite strong bipartisan opposition from local governments, residents, and conservation groups who say that the park's towering mountains are a natural barrier. The agency also threatened to launch eminent domain proceedings against private landowners who object. In Arizona, Trump's border wall construction bulldozed part of an ancient Native American ground carving that was created before Stonehenge and Egypt's pyramids.
7: It's appalling.
4: But there is some better news. Another offshore wind project just wrapped up construction in the U.S., despite the Trump administration's relentless efforts to kill off the project in the middle of construction. Revolution Wind has installed its 65th and final turbine last week. The project has been producing carbon-free power for Rhode Island and Connecticut since March and will be fully operational by the end of the year.
7: Well, there's some good news for a change. For much more on all of these stories and the ones we couldn't get to today, check out our website at greennews.bradblog.com. I'm Brad Friedman.
4: And I'm Desi Doyen.
7: And this has been your Green News Report.
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0: courage to call AI what it really is, SI. You know, Trump yesterday announced the leaders of his new super intelligence force. They will report directly to White House Chief of Staff Susie Wiles, a woman whose email address definitely still ends with AOL.com. The super intelligence force. Everything he comes up with sounds like a game you played with your brother when you were 9 years old. What happens if the president of China appoints a super duper intelligence force? How will we top that?
1: Jimmy Kimmel, American hero of democracy. Okay. Speaking of heroes of democracy, you know the best way to be a patriot, Jody, fight fascism?
2: How?
1: Go to sexyliberal.com. 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
3: That's right.
1: For the big L.A., we only have one Sexy Liberal show before the midterms in L.A., October 24th with Mark Hamill and Glenn Kirshner and Senator Adam Schiff.
3: Yep.
1: And you can watch for like $20, all that entertainment, and it keeps all of these patriotic voices in the Stephanie Miller cinematic universe spinning.
3: And with pay-per-view, you could watch it in the nude, which would get you arrested if you were at the actual show.
1: Right,
2: we recommend it.
1: We don't. And you can watch it anytime you want. It's actually $20.26. Get it?
2: Because
3: $20.26.
1: Yeah, and that 26
2: cents. That makes some sense.
1: We could get some centipede control in here, Sam. Yeah.
3: Does that mean we raised it by a penny? From last year?
1: Yeah, I don't know. Did we?
3: Yeah,
1: probably.
3: I think we did.
1: It's still a bargoon for John Fugel saying, House Sparks, Frangela, the best. You're going to need to laugh and you're going to get superpowered to get to the polls.
3: Yep.
1: Speaking of patriots, Christopher, so many patriotic voices speaking out for this America that we love. Who said, sure, I'd love to stand here and talk about my deep yearning for a more compassionate government, one that prioritizes the health and welfare of its citizens, but the burden of my profession demands that I take this opportunity to say a few words about that bloated orange piece of in the White House. Who said that?
3: Super Chicken.
1: No, Chuck Lorre. Famous, right? Fantastic. Famous, what do you call it? Sitcom producer, et cetera. Who said, I'd love to express my gratitude to all the people who've devoted their lives making Project Angel's Food an oasis for those in need. That would be my preference. But because I'm a comedy writer, I have no choice to explain how I wake up every morning and turn on CNN to see if the President of the United States had a heart attack while straining to take a dump. Who said that?
3: I'm just caught on the fact that you said Project Anal Food.
2: Yes, that's what
1: you said.
2: Oh, did
1: I?
3: You did.
2: Yeah, you did.
3: Yeah.
1: Because I was getting to the other joke at the end.
3: Uh-huh.
1: Yeah. That's Project Angel Food.
3: Yes,
1: they do fantastic work,
3: they really do.
2: He couldn't, he just, I mean, his face just started
1: That's something else you know about. Okay. What?
2: Ms.
1: Isn't
2: Miller.
1: That tossing salad thing you talked to me, told me about once?
2: Ms. Miller, do you have to work so blue?
1: Yes, I do, in fact.
3: Okay.
1: I'd love to encourage you to pull out your wallets, contribute to this amazing organization, but my need to cause laughter forces me to question how a country can embrace a smart, educated, warm, funny first lady like Michelle Obama and somehow be okay with a surgically enhanced, cold-hearted Yugoslavian escort who clearly hates her husband.
3: Rita Rudner.
1: No, that's a good guess.
2: That's a good guess.
1: No, it was Chuck Lorre still. The White House, as they do, said, Chuck Lorre should immediately seek psychiatric help to treat his severe case of Trump derangement syndrome that has completely rotted his pea-sized brain. Aren't you?
3: Chuck Lorre has way more money than Donald Trump.
2: Yeah. And
1: a great big brain. Really great comedy writer. Jody, I'm so sick of the constant... It's just, what's his name? Odd Jobs, the guy that ate of the original Odd Jobs. They're just, from the top down, they're just always like nasty eighth grade insults.
3: Also, this Trump derangement syndrome is getting really
2: old. It's old.
1: Yeah. Yeah, anybody that has thought.
3: Anybody that disagrees with the president has Trump derangement syndrome.
1: Speaking of which, great American patriots. Rosie O'Donnell first.
4: I think the answer to why we are not seeing all the files is Donald J. Trump. He is a very sick man. He is a very dangerous man. And November 3rd, democracy itself is on the ballot. If you care about women getting raped, the Cornell 7, every survivor standing behind me, and every child like I was who was sexually abused, you need to use your voice today. It's not that the fascists are coming. The fascists are here. I will stand with these women until it is all finished and the powerful men end up in prison where they belong, including our president, Donald J. Trump. Thank you very much.
1: Good for her. Amen. Good for her. Rosie's been speaking the truth for 11 billion years now, as has fellow New Yorker Robert De Niro.
5: Every day there's a new atrocity adding to the climate of outrage and sorrow. Unspeakable cruelty, unprecedented corruption, blatant disregard for human life and humanity, malignant narcissism, the lies, the stupidity. And as horrific as all that is, his hoarding of the Epstein files is its own category of evil. The 3.5 million files in the Trump-Epstein bookmobile tell only half the story. One man is standing in the way of releasing the rest, Donald Trump.
1: Yep. Mm-hmm. Wow. Can I just say that's the only time we've ever played a Robert De Niro soundbite that you didn't have to bleep anything.
2: I know.
3: I know.
1: Is he okay? Is he feeling all right?
3: He was talking about the Epstein victims. He was standing in front of the episode.
1: Yeah.
3: He probably felt the need
1: to keep him. Yeah. Rosie, for keeping that. It just, I know there's so much. I mean, there's like a treason, a half hour.
3: Yeah. Mm-hmm.
1: But it really is like, and it is the thing he ran on. And we should make sure we keep it in the public eye. So thank you, Rosie, and thank you, Robert De Niro. Kid Mama said, let me get this straight. So he's the greatest president who ever lived, running the greatest country that's ever been, is calling it the most successful country in all the world, but blames Biden for the current financial, diplomatic, economic mess it's in. Do I have this right? That is the disconnect you have to believe.
2: Yeah, the cognitive dissonance is amazing.
1: Thank you. That's the term I was looking for. Mm-hmm. But I don't have a lot of cognitive to create
2: the dissonant.
1: Yeah, to dissonate. Yeah. Because my brain has aged since I was here last. Okay.
3: Some native hydrate will take care of that.
2: Yeah.
1: Oh, thank you. Oh, or also some Morning Drive coffee. Morningdrive.coffee.
3: Morningdrive.coffee.
1: The official coffee of the Stephanie Miller Show. Gling. Thank you.
2: We're all Carol Merrill now.
1: Oh, did you see creepy Natalie Hart bring him as, what was that, some executive order? And he's like, oh, that's like the Price is Right here. He's like, this perfect person brings you a thing. And just every day is a new level of weirdness, right?
3: He's so weird.
1: Did you see SNL? Boring. I did it first, but SNL did a Natalie Hart. It's very funny. Jimmy Kimmel did it, too. It's just, okay. It's all weird. All of it. Okay. Dean Obadalla, our buddy, our pal, our legal lad, said, in 1 month from now, Trump will be openly seeking to overturn the November 3rd results. We all know that's coming. Yep. That is why Democratic AGs should announce now that if anyone tries to interfere in their election, including Trump, they will prosecute under state law. Trump can't pardon state crimes.
2: I believe Newsom already signed something like that in law.
1: Yeah. So. I'm putting that in my Jill Weinbank stack.
2: Yes, good idea.
1: Stack. Because that's a good, I think we have to have every strategy, Jody. We have to have, I hope everybody is gaming out. I'm sure Mark Elias is and others. But we got to game out every scenario because you can't say there is anything off the table. He's already tried to overthrow the government of the United States, which is why this Jack Smith stuff is so ridiculous, right? I mean, they leaked his actual text messages,
3: right?
1: Whereas, as Chris said yesterday, we can say a million times, it's metadata that Jack Smith got from Chris. First of all,
2: lost.
1: If you're not engaging in an insurrection and a coup and trying to overthrow the results of stop a peaceful transfer of power, it wasn't the content of the calls.
2: No.
1: It's just who. That's what a criminal conspiracy is. Right. Who are you talking to?
2: Right.
1: Who are you conspiring with during this time period when he was trying to overthrow the government of the United States?
2: Right.
1: It's extraordinary to me that I know it's only 11 billion down the list of things he should be in prison for, which is why I chose this. I chose this Trump in prison shirt this morning just for the... threatening to asking an enemy to nuke Los Angeles.
2: Eyes. I mean, it does bring
1: Thank
2: out
1: you.
2: Your eyes. So.
1: They pop like J.D. Vance's
2: right
1: before I get nuked.
2: Right.
1: That was just today's treason. Just
3: a nuke will cause
1: asking an enemy to wipe an American city off the
2: face.
1: They
2: will cause your eyes to pop.
3: A nuke will cause an eye to pop.
1: Yeah.
2: Yeah. Quickly.
3: Yeah. Like real quickly.
1: Looky. I think this broke yesterday. Former White House Press Secretary Caroline Leavitt is joining Fox News.
3: Yep. Mm-hmm.
1: I thought she wanted to spend more time with her
2: family.
1: So her family's like, get them out. So this is enough.
3: The old man she's married to?
2: Doesn't she have a new baby?
1: The 100,000-year-old man that she's married to?
3: Right.
1: Wasn't that why she left? Because she wanted to spend more time
3: with that fossil?
1: Baby, something. Yeah.
3: Uh-huh.
1: Okay. Fox News. What a surprise. Okay. Keith Boykin said, I just got this ridiculous letter from Donald Trump blaming Joe Biden for health care costs and trying to bribe me with a $500 check. Trump is really desperate. Not only is he using government dollars to pay for his campaign ads, he's also using government resources to manipulate voters right before Election Day. And by the way, my health care premiums tripled this year under Trump, not Biden. I feel like it's feeling so desperate, Jody, that nobody's... It's looking as desperate as he. Look at our last caller. Mm-hmm. It's there's such obvious bribes, and his numbers just keep going down and down. Mm-hmm. Right? I love this, by the way, Charles Barkley. I don't feel like anyone can afford not to speak. I don't care if you come from sports or wherever. I'm glad that Chuck Lorre spoke out. It's just you. Somebody said the other day, the people that don't do politics or don't pay attention to the news, that's how 1930s Germany happened.
2: Exactly. Well,
3: Charles Barkley isn't immune from politics. I mean, he was going to run for governor of Alabama at one point.
2: I think so, yeah.
1: But he just spoke the truth. Here we go.
6: One of the worst things about Trump, he's made it popular to be racist. Yep. There's no consequences for being a racist now. It's like, a lot of people are wearing it with a badge of courage. Like, he never denounces it. Like, no, he should denounce it. But he's made it more acceptable to be racist.
1: Mm-hmm. Yeah.
2: Yeah.
1: This one question. Why did you post Tom Cotton's phone number?
2: Yeah,
1: he
2: what
1: publicly
2: is that about?
1: Posted. It's daylight savings over daylight savings.
2: He doxed him over daylight savings time.
1: Yeah, Trump, we want to get away from this ridiculous custom of twice a year turning your clocks back. Tom Cotton's holding it up. Sherrilyn Ifill said this is what he is publicly telling you he did to a sitting United States senator on his team, a Republican.
2: Yeah. Mm-hmm.
1: When you ask why they're all bending the knee, imagine what he's threatening privately.
2: Yeah.
1: I mean, to dox somebody, and by the way, that being said, vote for Hallie Schaffner. I just saw her on TV again. We had her on the show. She is fantastic. And I think she's... neck and neck with Tom Cotton, and he's got that
3: really long neck.
1: Yeah, speaking of necks, I mean, that's what the heck is it's like a ping pong ball in there.
3: Yeah, a giraffe who swallowed a ping pong ball.
1: Yes, he does look like a giraffe that swallowed a ping pong ball. I mean, that Adam's apple is bigger than Ann Coulter's. You know what I'm saying?
3: It certainly is.
1: What does Charlie Pierce call him?
3: Bobble throated
1: slap
3: homunculus.
1: Bobble throated slap. D.
3: Oh, yeah.
1: Yeah.
3: Okay.
1: That's funny. Okay.
3: Well, ask Charlie what he calls him in about 10 minutes.
1: Yeah. Okay. Right after I talk to Jennifer Welch. Oh. What? Hi, Jen.
7: Republicans are terrible with the economy. They always tank it.
3: Yes.
7: The law and order stuff is the biggest bunch of bullshit I've ever heard in my entire life. The MAGA party is the party of pedophilia and the party of crime and disorder. Donald Trump is on an all-time crime spree for the ages when he's not attending to his decorating projects and hitting on every hot man that is in a 10-foot radius of him.
2: That's why he doesn't want to get rid of San Francisco.
1: He does. Why does he keep pawing hot men?
2: He really does.
1: You know, UFC fighters, service members.
3: Great legs, great muscular legs.
1: Central casting.
3: Should be a model.
2: This is why he didn't want to nuke San Francisco.
3: Well,
1: homo. Yeah, less homos for him.
2: Yep.
1: Okay. Hey, Charlie Pierce is coming up.
3: Yep.
1: Watergate prosecutor Jill Weinbanks and also Mike Nellis, noted alpha liberal.
3: Yes.
1: All right, 20 minutes after the hour, this portion of the show is brought to you by low-cost airlines. Wow, wow, wow.
2: Need it.
1: Yeah, need it, right? 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

0: minutes after the hour. Jody Hamilton is here. Sue in Rockville. Hi, Sue.
1: Hi there. You know, two quick things. First of all, I'm still trying to wrap my head around the fact that you are now the same age as my youngest, my son. I'm processing that, so I'll get there. It's okay.
0: It's not that funny,
1: Sam. I do want to thank you, though, and the whole Stephanie universe, because last night on our every other week Zoom, Frank Figluzzi gave us an hour and a half of his time to answer questions, to talk about the state of the FBI, to just be a total mensch. And he listened. People were so respectful and happy to have him, and he was so generous. And it's all because of you. I mean, and I'm not just saying that because it happens to be true. Everyone we connect with through, and it's all over the country and even the world, we come together because if we don't laugh, we will go insane.
0: It really is how we take our power back. Mm-hmm. This is why fascists hate it so much, mm-hmm. because it shows you're not afraid. Yeah. Mm-hmm. You know, and it also, you're right, helps us keep our own sanity. Yeah. So, yeah, and I got to say, I love our Jill Weinbanks and Glenn Kirshner and Frank and all those people that, you're right, Sue, can explain to all the rest of us really the depth of what's happening in this country legally, right?
1: And give us hope and tell us what tools, what can we do, not just sit there, because so many people just feel overwhelmed. But it's really a gish gallop of lies and BS. Mm-hmm. He slings it every day, and corporate media is still failing us terribly.
0: Yeah.
1: Whitewash, stain washing, minimizing, ignoring, rather than saying this man is insane. This man is calling for the destruction of American cities because anyone who disagrees with him, and that's why he has to keep relitigating the past. How dare you not vote for him? How dare you call him a name? How dare you disagree with him? Look at his high IQ. Meanwhile, the man's a moron.
0: Well, and also, it's, you know, when you hear Glenn Kirshner and people like Jill Weinman just talk about their pain on what has happened to their Justice Department they used to work in. Frank Figluzzi, the FBI, I mean, this hack of the FBI personnel data, they're saying is due to incompetence, like everything in the Trump administration. Mm-hmm. They are just, the entire administration is a national security threat.
2: Yes.
1: It is literally the most unqualified, incompetent, and dangerous group of criminals and thugs ever to have control of this government.
0: Yeah.
1: And this election is so crucial. And I hope people understand, I don't care how blue your state is, like Maryland, every vote at every level
0: is
1: essential.
0: Yep.
1: Must remove Republicans.
0: Yes. All right. You are in charge of the D.C. MOOCs,
2: the
0: Mid-Atlantic
2: area,
0: MOOCs, that whole area is getting out the vote.
2: All of that. Yeah.
0: The hack of FBI computer systems exposed sensitive personal information of nearly every FBI employee, as well as thousands of local law enforcement officials who worked on FBI task force. FBI officials, outside experts, are calling the breach one of the worst counterintelligence disasters in modern history. That's just this week's. They say it raises questions about whether negligence was a factor. One FBI agent who works cybersecurity chalked the breach up to just pure incompetence.
2: Mm-hmm.
0: A clear and present danger. The call is coming from inside the house. Yep. We will talk to Charlie Pierce next.
3: I'm Rick Smith, and this is Labor History in 2.
4: On this day in labor history, the year was 1929. That was the day a mistrial was declared in the case of 16 textile mill unionists in North Carolina. The mistrial sparked 5 days of anti-union vigilante violence. Textile mill workers at Gastonia's Lorry Mill had been on strike since April 1st. They demanded higher wages and shorter work hours, union recognition, and an end to the hated stretch-out system. Soon, textile workers at Bessemer City's American Mill walked off the job in solidarity and joined the National Textile Workers Union. Ella Mae Wiggins was one of the strike leaders at American Mill. She was known for her militancy, but also for organizing black workers into the union. As the strike wore on, mill owners evicted dozens of families from company housing. Wiggins helped set up a tent city. On June 7th, sheriff's deputies attacked strikers who marched to Lori Mill to call out remaining workers. The police arrived at the tent colony later that evening to disarm them, and Gastonia's police chief wound up dead. Immediately, more than 70 textile union members and leaders were rounded up and arrested. 16 stood trial for the murder of Chief Adderholt. The Anti-Union Committee of 100 smashed up the NTWU headquarters in Gastonia and Bessemer City. They kidnapped, beat, and threatened to kill several union members. The rampage continued as SCAB forces moved on to Charlotte to raid the offices of the International Labor Defense, who had handled the strikers' case. 5 days into the terror, Wiggins was killed on her way to a union solidarity rally. Outrage over her murder forced mill owners to improve conditions and wages. But the fight to organize would continue for years.
3: For more information, go to laborhistoryin2.com, like us on Facebook, follow us on Twitter at laborhistoryin2.
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0: his whole manner is unattractive. Because historically, presidents have been eloquent and elegant. Mm. But you feel like even if you don't agree with them, you still respect them. Mm. But when someone like Trump is as nasty as he is, you end up feeling dislike for him. I think it's a very scary time.
1: Phil Collins. There's something in the air tonight. I think it's smells like fascism. Okay.
2: I see what you did.
1: See what I did there?
3: Uh-huh.
1: And I also was like, was that his song? Yeah, it was. Right?
2: Yeah.
1: I got that right.
2: Yeah. I wish it was Susudio, but it's not.
1: Oh, well.
2: Yeah.
1: I couldn't find a way to wedge that in. Hey, look who we're wedging in.
4: There's only one man now that understands, and that's the author of Idiot America.
5: Pierce. Pierce.
1: Charlie Pierce, political columnist for Esquire.com.
6: Why is everybody always laughing with me?
1: I feel like I'm interrupting your romance with Jody Hamilton that you got to have all alone last week.
7: Happy birthday to you. Happy birthday.
1: Thank you.
2: Even put Marilyn Monroe dress.
3: Yeah.
7: Happy birthday. Ms. Miller.
1: Thank you.
7: Happy birthday to you.
1: Oh, I can almost see your dress blowing up under the...
7: Yes, it was terrible. Unfortunately, the Stephanie Miller Company corporate jet was booked, so I couldn't get there.
1: Yeah. It's my birthday. good morning, Charlie.
7: How you doing?
1: You wrote a piece about poor...
7: You're alive.
1: Poor...
7: Mm-hmm. Los Angeles is still there.
2: We're still here.
1: We're halfway through the show, and we remain unnuked at the moment.
2: We need to check on San Diego, though.
1: Yeah.
3: You need to check on San Diego.
1: Yeah.
7: I think you're right, by the way. I think he was groping for San Francisco and couldn't come up with it.
2: Yeah, I think so, too.
1: Yeah, San something. Okay. So, Charlie, you wrote about... Hold on, let me get my tiniest of violins. Oh, do you put the tinier one in there?
2: Yes, I did.
1: I think you did.
2: I did.
1: This is for Sam Alito, Charlie. As you write, just as Sam Alito thinks it took courage to strip women of their right to abortion, the poor, poor baby has been whining that he lost friends over his decision to overturn Roe v. Wade. Oh, my God. Him, between him and John Roberts.
7: He's talking about death threats. Women have actually died because of his decision.
1: Yeah. Mm-hmm. Yeah.
7: Don't bring me death threats. Okay.
1: Yeah. Yeah.
7: They're unpleasant.
1: Yeah. I love the way you said it. Is it being uncivil to point out that Alito's Dobbs decision was something of a number of women have been unable to live with at all? You just said Justice Alito is as big a whiner as exists on the American right. If you don't count John Roberts going, people in Maine are mean to me. It's just...
7: That was a great story, by the way. Very, very big points for the people who ran that one down.
1: Yeah.
7: The maniacs, you know, shunning John Roberts.
1: Yeah, yeah.
7: The Amish have a wonderful idea, by the way. That whole shunning thing.
1: Oh, yeah.
2: Shunning.
1: Yes, we need to bring back shunning. I like it. Yes, don't ever sell Alan Dershowitz a pierogi in the Hamptons or wherever.
2: Nantucket.
1: Okay. Oh, pardon me.
2: Yes.
1: Yes, okay. You know,
7: he was the man from Nantucket.
1: There once was a man from Nantucket. Okay, you fill in the rest. So, in other Supreme Court news, the Supreme Court will not hear a dispute over whether a Michigan public school district can bar students from wearing clothing emblazoned with Let's Go Brandon. The school district argued the slogans mean... We all know what it means. It means Joe Biden.
3: Right.
1: So the school can ban the Let's Go Brandon shirts. I don't know. Just something that the Supreme Court decided to stay out of, I guess.
7: Well, that's the bong hits for Jesus precedent.
3: Yeah.
2: Yeah, exactly. That's exactly what it is.
1: Yeah.
2: They actually follow precedent this time.
3: Yes, they did.
1: Yeah. Yeah. Yeah. Mm-hmm. Every now and again, they do something, right? You're like, okay. We will ask Jill Weinbanks her thoughts on the state of the Supreme Court.
7: Hey, Jill needs a lawyer.
1: I know.
2: Okay. Yeah.
1: I know. Yeah, she has to dig Leon Jaworski up. Okay.
7: Oh, God almighty.
1: it is extraordinary, this trying to rewrite
7: A large
1: history.
7: Number of the principals in that enterprise are dead.
2: Yes.
1: Yes. Yes. You know, and your point is what?
7: Including Nixon.
2: Yeah.
1: So, Charlie, Jill Weinbanks, one of her, she was, what was her title of the Army? She was the...
3: She's
2: she was a big muckety muck lawyer in the Army.
8: Yeah, yeah, she was higher than a Jack.
1: Yeah. Right. But I just, Charlie, every one of these stories, I don't know if you saw this, soldiers and Gold Star families press Army leadership after deadly Iranian drone strike. Is it my imagination or more active duty soldiers speaking out? I mean, which is unusual
7: at considerable risk.
1: Mm-hmm. Yeah. Well, I mean, about our bases in the Middle East being destroyed, but this
7: And, you know, running away from England.
1: Yeah. Yeah, but this particular story, Charlie, six soldiers were killed, dozens were injured in the deadliest known strike on U.S. troops since this debacle in Iran began. To those that had that day, to those that were there that day and their families, it showed the cost of a hastily drawn conflict. The planning had apparent flaws. The commanders did not take intelligence reports of the Iranian threat seriously enough, leaving wounded soldiers questioning Army leadership and the military medical system. In the aftermath, many of the wounded, some with decades of service and combat experience, told us Associated Press, commanders had been warned that the facility, it just had like wooden sides and a like aluminum roof or something, it was particularly vulnerable to a drone strike. The warning went unheeded, soldiers say. Some also said higher-ranking officers pushed for an all-clear to be called. It's not certain from their accounts who ultimately made decisions to move soldiers out of a safer space in nearby bunkers. The wounded would also later say their serious injuries were not treated promptly or adequately in the weeks following the attack. Several Gold Star families, to finish, Charlie said, are raising concerns publicly for the first time, calling for the Army to reconcile what they say are failures of preparedness. Several soldiers spoke on the record, which is rare for troops still in the Army. This has the feeling.
7: So much winning.
1: Right. Yeah. But, I hope we take this narrative back in this midterm, maybe, Charlie, about they support the troops and they support the police and all this BS.
7: Well, that's got to. Well, I mean, that's sort of up to the troops, really.
1: Right.
7: They have to recognize that they're being led by morons.
1: Well, maybe when the entire our entire fleet is taken out in San Diego, they will have some thoughts on our dear leader.
7: That's where the SEALs train, too, by the way.
1: Yes.
2: Yeah, it is.
1: The Navy and
2: Marines.
1: Marines down there. Yeah,
2: Pendleton.
1: Pendleton, yeah. Yeah, I mean, extraordinary. Just I hope that, you know, and also the Republicans are better on the economy. It feels like we're taking that narrative back, but then we got to keep
7: it. That one may be dead because people are seeing how dead it is every day.
1: Yeah, yeah. I just
7: forgive me that sentence. That sentence was horrible.
1: No, that's all right. Well, you'll do a rewrite.
7: C-SPAN too. I'm like a Make-A-Wish kid. Don't worry.
1: Yeah, that's all right. And also I think a lot of our candidates are really good this cycle and really articulating those issues. Well, here is, as we call him, Hotakus Finch, Senator John Ossoff.
9: The money that they took from you when they doubled your health insurance premiums, the money that they took from you when they slashed Medicaid and defunded hospitals and nursing homes to give yet another tax break to their corporate donors and the wealthiest people in the country. They're taking that money to buy corrupt taxpayer-funded political ads on national television to try to promote the failed and broken president.
1: I mean, here's an example. There's enough outcry, Charlie, and Trump says, okay, fine, I'll pay for it myself. First of all, no, he won't. He never pays for anything himself. And as Jody said, he's not able to use that PAC
8: legally
1: money.
8: Speaking, he legally. Can't say it's his money.
1: So he's always saying, I'll take it. But that's other people's money, too, that he grifted from, right?
7: That's okay. J.D. Vance said yesterday that those commercials are not partisan.
1: I know. We have that. Give me 12. Yeah, J.D. Vance yesterday. Here we go. Hang on.
10: Yeah, go back to the Obama administration with the Affordable Care Act. You have the people's government using tax dollars to advertise about what the government is doing. It's part of actually, I think, living in a constitutional republic. You have to be honest with the American people about what you're doing, about what's going on. And part of that is getting out there and telling the message. So I don't think there's anything unusual or unorthodox about it. I'm sure that some people probably don't like it. But if you look at the message of those advertisements, they're not partisan. They're not, we're advocating for a particular candidate. We're trying to tell a story, I think, about how great the United States of America is.
1: Oh, please. They're all about dear leader, great dear leader is.
7: Say,
1: and by the way, they
7: ad.
1: Will never get over a black man trying to give them health care.
8: Right.
1: Right.
7: Is turning, the whole point of that ad is turning the president into an action hero.
1: Uh-huh. Yeah. And that's all it's about is how great Trump is. It has nothing to do with Republican candidates or America. I mean, this is why Ken Paxton's his leaked audio. It's like this convention was a yay Trump convention. It didn't help Republicans. It hurt them. Right?
7: Oh, well, I think there's no question about that.
1: And I love
7: the thing. The thing was just drowning in ridicule.
2: Yeah.
1: And I love we're at the blaming the big bag of rats part because what's the latest leaked audio is Paxton. I'm not even running my own campaign.
2: The White House run from D.C.
1: So he's blaming the White House. Uh-huh. They're blaming him. Right.
8: Hilarious.
7: Oh, that one. Hey, listen, that one can go on. That fight can go on forever, as far as I'm concerned.
1: Yeah.
7: Let the endless recriminations begin.
1: Yeah, I mean, that's the biggest bag of rats ever. It's fantastic. Thank you, Sam.
7: Who are they going to blame for Kansas?
8: Yeah.
1: I mean, and the fact that he's whining that Fox News won't cover his rallies, they're probably doing him a favor because there's all these empty seats you can see, right?
7: Well, not just that. He's losing what's left of his mind.
1: Right.
7: He's nuking cities. He's pointing out housewives in the audience for whatever reason. He's ogling Natalie Harp.
1: Yeah, that's what someone was saying, Charlie, is they're not playing his craziest stuff, on purpose, whether it's local right-wing outlets or Fox News. They don't play the crazy crap, he says.
7: Yeah,
1: but
7: luckily we have Aaron Rupar.
1: Yeah, exactly. Oh, by the way, Trump ominously says the New York Times will be forced to close in the not-too-distant future. Hasn't he been saying that for 10 years now?
2: Yeah.
7: Yeah, the failing New York Times.
1: Yes. Because they reported that he hosted a rally in Alabama that was not full. And you know why they reported that, Chris?
2: Because it wasn't full.
8: Yeah, it was true. That's
1: correct.
7: He says the reason the upper decks are empty is because everybody came down to the front.
8: Oh,
1: right.
2: Uh-huh.
1: Sure.
7: Absolutely.
2: Which means it wasn't full.
8: Right.
1: He went off on, once again, Peter Baker and Maggie Haberman before saying, someday in the not-too-distant future, the Times will be forced to close its dirty doors. That'll be a great day for America. Okay.
7: It's dirty doors?
1: I don't know.
7: Have you been
1: in the doors of the New York Times? Have you seen them?
7: Yeah, but near as I can tell, they're clean. I mean, you can see into the lobby and stuff. Yeah.
2: Right.
1: I mean, and these are getting more and more frequent, Charlie. So CNN's Kristen Holmes pointed out his sinking poll numbers among Latino voters. And he said, you're fake news. You're CNN, you're fake news. My poll numbers are great. All you have to do is look at the crowds we're drawing. Right, we are. He said, no, CNN poll numbers are fake. Your whole outfit's fake. And so are you. I guess it's good that he's living in some sort of delusion, right?
7: Well, his bubble is just, first of all, it's got to be gigantic.
2: Yeah.
7: Just so he could get around. and it really is, Norman Vincent Peale.
1: Yeah.
7: On steroids.
1: Mm-hmm. Yes.
7: The power of positive thinking.
1: It's only the stuff Natalie Harp gives him, apparently.
2: Right.
1: His human printer, right? And by the way, speaking of his, what is going on? Did he sit on a lawn chair and then it got caught in his suit?
7: I hope that's all that Natalie's giving him, by the way.
1: What's that?
8: He hopes that's all that Natalie is doing.
1: Oh, yes. No, but what's going on with the contraption in his pants or his legs? I don't understand, right? It's like a...
2: It's a lawn chair.
1: Did he sit on a lawn chair and then old he can't feel anything?
2: It's swallowed.
1: Stayed in his pants and he doesn't know. Okay.
7: All I know is it's making him zigzag like he's facing machine gun fire.
1: Yes.
8: Yeah.
2: Yeah, he was trying to get on Marine One yesterday and he was just like going and he couldn't walk a straight line.
8: Yeah. Jessica thinks it's a race of some sort.
1: Mitch McConnell's like, oh, here's a mess.
8: Alive adjacent.
1: Exactly.
7: Well, I watched him get off the helicopter and all I could think of was Peter Falk and the in-laws. Serpentine, Cal. Serpentine.
1: We have linked to all of Charlie's considerable scribblings, and we love you, Charlie Pierce. We'll see you next week.
7: I will be here and more coherent.
1: All right.
2: Yay.
1: 48 minutes after the hour, this portion of the show brought to you by Jody Hamilton Smartness and her home title lock.
2: Oh, yeah.
8: Oh,
1: okay. You gave a very heartfelt, unsolicited testimony. I listened to the whole show, including commercials, last week. What's up with me, nerd? No life.
2: Nerd!
1: Okay. Nerd. But it's true. If you're a homeowner, yeah, you do not need one more thing to worry about. Am I right?
8: Absolutely.
1: I'm telling you, title theft, it's a thing. It is frighteningly easy. They don't even need to do any of that fancy pants AI.
2: No.
1: This is like the old horse-drawn kind. They forge your signature on a single document, use a fake notary stamp, file it with the county just like that on record. They own your home. That is a frightening kind of fraud.
2: It is.
1: Right? They can take out loans against your equity, even sell your property. You may not know till it's too late. Don't let it be too late.
8: No.
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1: Okay, got to tell you a scary story. 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
2: 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Smile.
3: Smile, buddy.
2: Come on, smile. Oh, honey, he's still not smiling.
3: Maybe he's not a smiler.
2: Yeah, maybe he's just not a happy baby.
3: Maybe he's just being a boy. 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
1: That's
0: all
1: right.
0: coming up on the beach.
1: That's right.
0: Shoo. Felix in Florida, you're on with Jody. Hi, Felix.

0: Jody or Stephanie?
1: Yes. I mean, both of us. Both of us. You get to. You get a threesome.
2: Wow. Ooh.
0: Watch out. Yeah, I'm calling because I have a theory on why Donald Trump keeps saying that people don't know thumb is spelled with a B. Let's start with the fact that obviously it's because he didn't know that. Right. But my theory is based on why he didn't know that.
1: Because he's dumb.
0: Have you guys ever had those lollipops, the little lollipops called Dum Dums?
3: Yes.
1: There you go.
0: That's my theory.
1: There you
0: go. That's the only way he knew dumb.
1: There you go. That's a good theory.
3: That's what I call Clyde.
1: Oh, you do. Stop it. He is not.
3: Clyde. Say hello, Dum Dum.
1: So we played Hotticus Finch, John Ossoff. Mm-hmm. Can I just say one other thing, Jody?
2: What? It's,
1: let me just ask you, as a penis worshiper yourself, Abdul Al-Sayed, he's hot. Is he not hot?
2: And if you listen to his cadence, he sounds a lot like Barack Obama.
1: I know, and Obama's going to campaign with him in Michigan, but I'm just saying he's hot.
2: He's hot.
3: He goes on Fox News.
1: Yes, here he is.
2: He's great on it.
4: Okay. I think about Dr. Martin Luther King. He said this thing that I always think about. He said, if your coalition is not uncomfortable, it's not big enough. A lot of people would wonder why I'm even having this conversation with you. That's because there are folks out there who I want to have a conversation with. Come join a coalition of people who are excited to get money out of politics, put money back in pockets, and pass Medicare for All. We don't need to fight endless wars that raise our gas prices or make it so that we can't afford our groceries. What we need is to know that we can see a doctor when we need one. We can have that future, but right now we're caught in this politics that tells us that no matter what side wins an election, corporations who are going to use their power to raise your prices and reduce your wages, they win. And so I want to build that big, uncomfortable coalition that can actually change the future and build the America we deserve.
1: Yep, absolutely. By the way, speaking of Fox News, guess who's getting under Donald Trump's skin again? Our best friend, Jessica Tarloff.
2: Wow.
1: This always goes to show you. I was telling JoJo from Jersey yesterday how effective you are is how much you drive Trump or MAGA crazy, right? JoJo talked about Melania and Trump coming after her because she's so effective, and Jessica Tarloff is just so good. And I'm sure because she's getting all this publicity for her book, he's like, stupid Jessica Tarloff, you got the loser Jessica Tarloff. Because first of all, she might be a lot of things. She's not stupid. She's like London School of Economics. I mean, that's what's, she just spits those facts and figures. And
3: she could run circles around you.
1: Oh, are you kidding? I'm like, every time I watch her, I'm like, why is she so much smarter than me? Okay.
2: She's also my new best friend.
1: You stole her from me. I'm the mothership, little satellite show.
3: She has to go.
1: No, don't leave me. All right. We have Jill Weinbanks and Mike Nellis coming up.

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3: A dangerous and potentially deadly weather event that's just getting started.
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7: All of that slashing and burning straight ahead from BradBlog.com. I'm Brad Friedman.
4: And I'm Desi Doyen.
7: Stand by for 6 minutes of independent green news, politics, analysis, and snarky comment.
8: Major League Baseball has reportedly asked the White House for permission to host a game inside Grand Teton National Park. I guess once you host a UFC fight on the White House lawn, seeing a line drive killed a bald eagle isn't such a terrible thing. But
7: and Teddy Roosevelt is turning over in his grave. This is your Green News Report. Okay, Desi Doyen has predicted. It looks like Hurricane Polo is indeed wreaking havoc across much of the country this week.
4: Yes, and it's hitting particularly hard in Texas. And speaking of Texas, on Monday, Texas Republican Governor Greg Abbott declared a statewide emergency in response to record prices for diesel fuel.
7: Not related to the storm, but to diesel fuel.
4: Right. Temporarily suspending some state regulations and pollution standards. On the very same day, at a time when fuel prices are soaring due to the Iran war, the Trump Department of Transportation significantly rolled back landmark Biden-era mileage standards on motor vehicles, reducing the fuel efficiency of new passenger cars and light trucks in upcoming model years. Instead of 50 miles to the gallon by 2031, new cars must only get 34 miles per gallon.
7: I think Americans will love that. Who doesn't love of getting less miles to the gallon?
4: The administration admits in its own filings that weakening fuel economy standards will increase air pollution and worsen climate change. Market analysts doubt the administration's claims that the weaker standards will reduce car prices and say that any savings will be quickly wiped out as consumers pay to use more gas over the lifetime of the car.
7: Of course.
4: Others warn it will crush U.S. automakers' competitiveness in global markets as the world shifts to cheaper, advanced electric vehicles from China. Dan Becker of the Center for Biological Diversity on a recent broadcast pointed out that the American public is overwhelmingly against the rollbacks for good reason.
6: If you're costing people more at the pump and you're making their kids sick with more pollution and you're increasing our use of oil from the Middle East, I don't think that's doing Americans any big favors.
4: In other news, as we go to air, as mentioned, a multi-day flash flood emergency is unfolding across much of the southwestern U.S. as remnants of the Pacific Hurricane Polo sweep east across the country. Meanwhile, a new AP analysis finds that Americans who need flood insurance the most often don't have it due to rising costs. Nationwide, just 2% of U.S. properties have federal flood insurance, but 8% face severe or extreme risk. Rising premiums and outdated federal flood maps are leaving millions unprotected, particularly in low-income areas, at a time when man-made climate change is increasing the risk of devastating flooding. Homeowners insurance doesn't cover floods, but the federal flood insurance program is chronically underfunded and struggling to balance affordability with 21st century flood risks.
7: And we are going to see a lot of flash flooding over the next several days.
4: Yes. In Texas, at Big Bend National Park, U.S. Customs and Border Protection is resuming construction of a border wall within the park, despite strong bipartisan opposition from local governments, residents, and conservation groups who say that the park's towering mountains are a natural barrier. The agency also threatened to launch eminent domain proceedings against private landowners who object. In Arizona, Trump's border wall construction bulldozed part of an ancient Native American ground carving that was created before Stonehenge and Egypt's pyramids.
7: It's appalling.
4: But there is some better news. Another offshore wind project just wrapped up construction in the U.S., despite the Trump administration's relentless efforts to kill off the project in the middle of construction. Revolution Wind has installed its 65th and final turbine last week. The project has been producing carbon-free power for Rhode Island and Connecticut since March and will be fully operational by the end of the year.
7: Well, there's some good news for a change. For much more on all of these stories and the ones we couldn't get to today, check out our website at greennews.bradblog.com. I'm Brad Friedman.
4: And I'm Desi Doyen.
7: And this has been your Green News Report.
9: The answer, my friend, is blowing in the wind.
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0: been great concern lately over AI and what data centers will do to local communities, the threats posed by rogue AI agents. So President Trump called all of the biggest AI leaders to the White House to finally address the concerns of the American people. And you know that Trump is going to bring the heat because don't be cynical. He's going to bring the heat. Trump has been very clear what he thinks about these Silicon Valley elites.
1: These Silicon Valley tyrants, the big tech giants, you see how crooked they are.
2: Big tech is totally dishonest.
3: Weirdo Mark Zuckerberg, weirdo. He's a weirdo.
0: I gotta say, I did not know Trump said true stuff at his rallies. You know, I've been too hard on him.
4: John Stewart. All right, we are awaiting Watergate prosecutor Jill Weinbanks. She's a, you know, she's a late nighter. If you see her up posting
5: late.
4: On social media,
5: yes,
4: so
5: very late
4: this
5: night.
4: Is a little earlier than her normal segment. We have Mike Nellis coming up.
5: Yeah.
4: So let me do Rob in Michigan real quick. Hi, Rob.
6: Hello, how you doing? I'm talking to you through my AirPod. Give me a second.
5: All right.
6: How you doing?
5: You sound fine.
6: Hey, I'm calling. I'm the official fromage of the Stephanie Miller Show.
5: Oh, that's
6: so
5: right.
4: Praise Jesus. Yeah. Go ahead.
6: I was Jesus of Nazareth 1 year for Halloween. It was fantastic.
4: You were a Jesus made entirely of cheese?
6: No, I was dressed up like Jesus, and I read
5: cheese.
6: Cheese primer, Steve Jenkins, all these about different cheeses throughout the evening.
4: A crown of cheese curds?
6: Mm-hmm.
4: Okay.
6: That's right. So anyway, I'm calling to pay tribute to the man who allowed me to become a fromager, Tommy York, who was the founder and proprietor of York in Ann Arbor.
5: Okay.
6: And he passed away unexpectedly a couple weeks ago. Just an amazing guy. And I just wanted to thank him for everything he's done and let you guys know that he what he did. And I don't remember, Stephanie, when you played in Detroit, I brought you a cheese tray to the back.
4: I do remember.
5: And, wow.
6: It was a bunch of stinky cheeses back in the day when I was still working there. And, but he was an amazing guy, and it really, about, I'd say 500-600 people showed up to, the service for him or whatever the
4: we have lost
6: memorial.
4: We have lost
6: great.
4: A lot of great patriots this year.
6: That's what we said. Good people. Why are we losing good people?
4: I know. I am.
6: And okay. So a couple other things.
4: Yeah.
6: I'm a Capricorn too. So with all the Capricorns in the room, I say, hey, and Jody, the other day, you were comparing Trumpers to deadheads, and as also a deadhead who loved the Who, we're similar but different.
4: Yeah.
6: And I saw the Dead and the Who 4 times in 8 days back in 89.
5: Wow.
4: And you can still hear. Good for you. Okay. All right. I was a sound guy for the Who. That's my originally most of my hearing.
5: Is that why your
4: radio is the rest of it?
5: Is that why your headphones are turned up?
4: What?
5: We had to install a special amp for your headphones. You know this, right?
4: I'm hard of hearing, Darth Vader. I know. All right. To Rob's point, I was saying we are going to give some of the proceeds of Sexy Liberal to Rob and Michelle Reiner's charity, the Children's Institute. Rob did so many Sexy Liberals with us. So please, please, please, if you love America and you want to you support all the patriots we've lost this year, which Dolly Parton, Jill Sobule, sexyliberal.com, pay-per-view, we just put it on sale. If you can't make it to L.A., and a lot of people can't in this economy,
5: right.
4: $20 for an amazing show with Mark Hamill and Senator Adam Schiff and Glenn Kirshner. And, of course, the OG Sexy Liberals, John Fugelsang, Hal Sparks, Frangela. It is 2 hours of amazing entertainment. You will laugh, you'll cry, you'll watch again and again. Okay. Speaking of which, I'm speaking at a memorial service for, not service, like a celebration of life for Gloria Steinem this weekend. So, yeah, we have lost a lot of amazing patriots. And it always hurts my heart that Gloria had to live to see Roe v. Wade overturned and women's rights that rolled back to the extent that she did. So for all the patriots we have lost, like Gloria Steinem and Dolly Parton and Rob Reiner and Michelle Reiner, Jill Sobule, on and on, please get to the polls. Fight for your country. Fight for your democracy. All right. I was stretching, as they say in the business. I have texted Jill Weinbanks. Jill, get up, for God's sake.
5: I've texted her, too.
4: I bet you she's walking that giant beast of hers that's always on cameras. What is that, a Dalmatian?
5: I think it's
4: what is
5: a Dalmatian.
4: It? Oh, it's huge.
5: Yes. Dalmatians are large dogs.
4: All right, because they are trying to prosecute the Watergate prosecutors, which is why we have Jill. Okay, so do we have Jill? Theoretically, we do. All right, I'm gonna stretch some more. Eddie and Ventura. Hey, Eddie. Hello.
7: Hey, Stephanie, and good morning.
4: Good morning.
7: Can you hear me?
4: Yes. Go ahead.
7: Good morning. Hi. Well, it's Edie, and I just want to let you know I am the appointed local president of the Antifa chapter for Ventura. And since I'm so close, I'm going to try to make it, you know, fly all the way into L.A. for the Sexy Liberal show. I can't wait.
4: Yay.
7: But I wanted to, you were talking about the strange lump in his pants.
4: Yes.
7: And
4: we know it's probably a dookie, but what else is it?
7: Well, not in the middle. The one that kind of wraps around his waist looking, the weird looking boxy looking thing. And then how he stands really weird.
4: Yeah.
7: It's called an ectoskeletal brace that
4: I've heard
7: victims use to be able to walk.
4: Okay. Yeah. Okay.
7: Yeah. So he had a stroke and, you know, what do we hear about that?
4: Yeah.
7: You know,
4: he is he's a Schlepp-Car at this point. Basically,
5: jalopy.
4: He's going to, if he even makes it, he's going to just pull up with a, you know, steaming hubcap falling off.
5: And he won't turn into Wonderbug.
4: He's just, hi. Am I thinking of the Beverly Hillbillies car or am I thinking of Schlepp-Car? It's either one. It's just a broken
5: More
4: down.
5: More people, I think, would know the Beverly Hillbillies car.
4: Yes.
5: Schlepp-Car is a little bit specialized.
4: Okay.
5: From the world of Sid and Marty Croft.
4: Some broken down old.
5: Yeah.
4: Jalopy is what it is. I've heard them say that it's an exoskeleton because he does walk very weirdly. He stands weirdly now. He's okay. Here we have the audio. Tim pulling into the White House.
5: Yep.
4: And then less hubcap falls off.
5: Yeah.
4: That wasn't the sound I meant.
5: No?
4: We have another
5: one.
4: What is
5: that?
4: What's the one where the hubcap falls off and spins?
5: Oh, God, I don't know what that is.
4: Okay. Oh, good. Cindy in San Diego. San Diego reporting at this hour that San Diego is still here.
5: Oh, good.
4: As is Los Angeles, as far as I know. Hi, Cindy. Are you okay?
8: Good morning, everybody.
4: Good morning.
8: I am here, present and accounted for, and San Diego is proudly still on the map of the United States of America, and we are going nowhere, and I will unite gladly with any, even Dodger fan I will unite with to go against this
4: Cindy,
8: orange menace.
4: I said that earlier, that San Diego and L.A.
8: It's going to dawn Padre and Dodger fans like nothing else.
5: Yeah.
4: Well, yes, I was going to say, we're normally like siblings that fight, but, you know, when they come for both of us, we're like, oh, we will you up.
8: Not,
4: we're
8: yeah.
4: like, San Diego,
8: nope.
4: let's roll.
8: Once they come after L.A. like that, I'm with L.A. You've become family, so we're here.
4: We're
8: not going anywhere.
4: You like the Who's in Whoville. We are here. Because San Diego's smaller than us, so you can barely hear them. We're here.
5: They don't say that in the Grinch Who Stole Christmas.
4: We're here. No, it's the Who's in Whoville.
5: They don't say that.
9: That's
4: yes, they do.
9: Horton.
5: Horton,
9: here's
5: the Who.
9: Here's the Who, yeah.
5: Yeah.
4: No, the Who's in Whoville are in How the Grinch Stole Christmas.
5: Right.
9: Different Who's.
5: Yeah, they're...
4: I hate both of you. And anyone that needs to connect me. Okay. Josh in Miami. Hi, Josh.
10: Hey, how's it going, Steph and Chris?
5: Hi.
4: Hello.
10: And the new guy.
5: Sam.
4: Just call him Tiger Beat.
5: Yeah.
10: Tiger Beat with the hair.
5: Yeah, exactly.
10: I mean, impressive.
5: Uh-huh.
10: I was just calling about, like, the centrists have a purity test. And, for example, Janet Mills hasn't even endorsed Troy Jackson yet. And Chuck Schumer never endorsed Mamdani. Yeah. Yeah.
4: Oh, that is disappointing.
10: Mm-hmm.
4: See, I should have taken disappointed out of it.
10: Disappointing.
4: Yeah, I didn't know. Listen, get it together, people. I don't care which side you're on. Blue.
5: We have a country to save. We have a country to save.
4: Yeah, I'm sorry. I was
11: disappointed.
4: Thank you. Okay. All right, I'm breaking early and still holding out hope that we're going to find Jill Winebanks. 15 minutes after the hour, this portion of the show brought to you by Native Path Hydrate. I contend I can't outrun a nuke that Trump has sent from Iran. to obliterate Los Angeles.
5: It'll suck the moisture right out of you.
4: I'm telling you, your brain, roughly 73% water. 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
1: Shame, shame, shame, shame, shame, shame, shame, shame on you. If you can dance too.
2: All right, it's time for extraordinary means.
3: Chicago Steph heads, please someone go to Jill Weinbank's house and wake her up. Tell her she is 20 minutes late for her appearance on the Stephanie Miller show. Thank you.
2: Okay. Oh, I'm sorry.
3: Thank you for your attention to this matter. Make America great again.
2: Okay, there we go. All right. We got our wires crossed. We hope everything is okay, but we are obviously they're trying to prosecute the Watergate prosecutors. Yep. You did not hear that wrong.
4: No.
2: So obviously our friend Watergate girl herself, Jill Weinbanks, will join us at some point.
4: About Watergate.
2: Yes. Yeah. Oh, and also, who is this that said Republican Senator crows that the latest Jack Smith claim is a bigger scandal than Watergate?
4: Uh-huh.
2: They keep trying to... We're already 11 billion Watergates in this Trump administration. They're still trying to... anyway, Nixon was treated unfairly. God.
4: I heard that more than once when I went to go work for the conservative station. That Nixon was treated
2: unfairly. Yes, many people have said it.
4: Yeah.
2: If there was a Fox News, he would have survived.
4: Exactly.
2: He would have yelled fake news and everyone like, okay, well...
4: Perp, derp.
2: Perp, derp, perp. Hey,
4: what?
2: So we remain almost 2.5 hours into the show unnuked by Iran, mm-hmm. even though Trump kindly suggested that. San Diego has checked in this morning. They are still here.
4: Yeah.
2: Yeah. So we now are just reviewing. We have an opportunity to be nuked off the face of the earth at Donald Trump's encouragement. Yes, that is treason, in case you were wondering. Pneumonic plague, that's the other. Oh, yay, we found her. Pneumonic plague, Sam, that's your choice. Or measles. Or, now just available mumps. All right.
5: Well, I guess if I'm going to get bombed. What was it? You guys just hide under
2: desks? Yeah, a nuke is faster. Like, right. I assume pneumonic plague is, I don't know what.
5: Right.
2: Yeah, when the Trump administration says they're all over that. Yeah, it's quite disturbing. Oh, look, we found her. Like, maybe we had her on tape and it got erased.
6: I was once tuned into my radio one day to Stephanie Miller. On Stephanie Miller comes a

0: good morning, Jill Winebanks.
1: Oh, good morning to a very sleepy...
2: Oh.
0: Nice sleepyhead.
2: Thank you for getting up early.
0: I assumed you were busy digging up Leon Jaworski's bones to bring with you if you are deposed for...
1: No, but I'm talking to his grandson, who's very upset about this.
2: Oh, wow.
0: All right, Jill, yes. I was on vacation last week, and I thought, you know, as bizarre as this timeline is, I was like, what? They're doing what? They're prosecuting the Watergate prosecutors? So
1: yeah.
0: Can you explain to people, Trump's Justice Department is reportedly reviewing whether Nixon was treated unfairly by Watergate prosecutors. Jill, your thoughts.
1: Well, do I look like someone who would do anything unfair to Richard Nixon or anyone else?
2: Right.
1: No, I don't. But let me just tell you, the only person who took down Richard Nixon is Richard Nixon.
0: Yeah.
1: The evidence is overwhelming. We had the evidence. It was Republicans who told him to resign, not us. Republicans said, we saw the evidence. You're guilty. Get out of here. And the person who's making these accusations was a low-level attorney in the White House during Watergate. He worked on Watergate, apparently, not in connection with anything to do with the actual conspiracy and cover-up. He must have worked on some other cases because our office had, you know, campaign contribution cases and dirty tricks. And so he must have worked on something with that. And he is so devoted to Nixon that he has spent his life trying to rehabilitate him. And he has now found a friendly audience. So he's making these accusations. He says that there were meetings between Leon and Judge Sirica, and that they were without defense counsel, so that it was unethical. Well, the only meetings that took place were meetings to tell the chief judge of the district that we were going to return an indictment and give a report for him to approve to go to the House Judiciary Committee. They were logistical. And under the rules, if you have to talk to the chief judge about logistics, about administrative matters, about scheduling, then that's perfectly all right. You do that. And there is no evidence in any of the records that he is showing that indicate anything else. And for them to have had, he had 2 hours of Department of Justice time to make this presentation.
0: Yeah.
1: That's ridiculous. So it's, you know, I don't think that there's any real fear that they will actually subpoena us or indict us. But then again, you know, the little seashells got somebody
0: Thank you, Jill. We're in extraordinary times, and there seems nothing too ridiculous for this ridiculous timeline. I mean, you also said yesterday Jack Smith was the target. Today, the Wall Street Journal reports it's me and my Watergate colleagues from 50 years. Memorably as Smith, if I'm subpoenaed. Yeah. I mean, I just...
2: No doubt you would, but...
0: Of course.
1: I don't know. He was pretty calm and cool, collected. He didn't respond to the most absurd things. He was really brilliant, really brilliant. Well, and he got out the point about all the guilt that he had found. He said, I would do the same thing because we had proof beyond a reasonable doubt.
0: Right. And as you said, Nixon was unbelievably fairly treated. I mean, it's Jack Smith. I thought is the height of Senator Mike Lee, Republican of Utah, was so disgusted with a new report by Jack Smith covertly tracking the phone calls of White House Chief of Staff, you know, Susie Wiles or whoever else he was in contact with trying to overthrow the government, which is a criminal conspiracy. He said it was a bigger scandal than Watergate. And also, as we keep talking about, it does not access the content of conversations with Jack Smith.
1: Right.
0: It's a surveillance tool that records metadata, such as the numbers called and the times of the calls, which would be expected for a prosecutor if you're in the middle of trying to commit a criminal conspiracy to overthrow the government, right?
1: Exactly. Well, how do you find out who a potential defendant is conspiring with? Oh, you might want to find out who he was calling during the actual crime. So while the people were rampaging through the Congress, you would want to know who was he in touch with. That's how you get that information. And you're not listening to the conversation. You just are finding people that you might call and say, what did he say to you? Right. And then you would have witnesses. And, you know, when you said about Nixon being treated fairly, no one was treated more fairly. He should have been indicted. He committed the crime. He should be doing time, not just resigning from office. Yeah. I believe that a sitting defendant, a sitting president, can be indicted.
0: Yep.
1: Leon Jaworski said it's a better process to use politics and let him be impeached. Mm-hmm. So Jill, he was treated very fairly.
0: Yeah, Jill, I'm so sorry. We're at a hard break. Next time, you need to do the show for 7 hours. I'm going to expand the show.
1: Oh,
0: you're
1: okay.
0: Going to do the whole 7 hours. All right.
1: I promise.
0: All right,
1: I promise.
0: Love
1: I'll
0: you.
1: Never let you down again.
0: Oh, thank you,
1: you
0: baby.
1: Not let
3: I'm
0: down.
3: Rick Smith, and this
0: right
3: is Labor History in Two. On this day in labor history, the year was 1929. That was the day a mistrial was declared in the case of 16 textile mill unionists in North Carolina. The mistrial sparked 5 days of anti-union vigilante violence. Textile mill workers at Gastonia's Lorry Mill had been on strike since April 1st. They demanded higher wages and shorter work hours, union recognition, and an end to the hated stretch-out system. Soon, textile workers at Bessemer City's American Mill walked off the job in solidarity and joined the National Textile Workers Union. Ella Mae Wiggins was one of the strike leaders at American Mill. She was known for her militancy, but also for organizing black workers into the union. As the strike wore on, mill owners evicted dozens of families from company housing. Wiggins helped set up a tent city. On June 7th, sheriff's deputies attacked strikers who marched to Lorry Mill to call out remaining workers. The police arrived at the tent colony later that evening to disarm them, and Gastonia's police chief wound up dead. Immediately, more than 70 textile union members and leaders were rounded up and arrested. 16 stood trial for the murder of Chief Adderholt. The Anti-Union Committee of 100 smashed up the NTWU headquarters in Gastonia and Bessemer City. They kidnapped, beat, and threatened to kill several union members. The rampage continued as SCAB forces moved on to Charlotte to raid the offices of the International Labor Defense, who had handled the strikers' case. 5 days into the terror, Wiggins was killed on her way to a union solidarity rally. Outrage over her murder forced mill owners to improve conditions and wages, but the fight to organize would continue for years. For more information, go to laborhistoryin2.com, like us on Facebook, follow us on Twitter at laborhistoryin2.
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0: My biggest ask is that we build a hyperscale data center in Mar-a-Lago. If it's so good for the economy, it's so necessary for the future, build one at Mar-a-Lago. Once we do that, then tell me how good they are. Then I want to hear no complaints about noise. I want to hear no complaints about water. I want to hear no complaints about air pollution. But you won't do that, because the billionaires and the people and politicians who are in power who want to tell us it's so good for us don't want to actually sacrifice themselves.
1: Tennessee State Representative Justin Pearson. Gloria Johnson was at my birthday party.
2: Yes.
1: I assumed she was going to bring both Justins, like, because they're always together. But she did not bring either dish to pass.
2: Yeah.
1: You know who else didn't come because he's too cool for school? Here comes Mike Nellis, Chicago Tough.
3: That's right.

0: kissing his writings?
1: Please,
2: you know,
1: no.
2: I put the shades on so that I'm not recognized by one of your many rabid fans. So
0: he's walking around the greater DC area.
2: People cry out everywhere I go. They shout, "Nellis gets it done." It's awful.
1: Someone just posted, I just want to tune in to see Mike Nellis's face during his jingle.
2: I don't believe that at all. I don't believe you in the slightest.
1: And he also says smart stuff.
2: You wrote that on your burner account, Stephanie, for when engagement.
1: No, I did not. I think it's hilarious. We just hung up with Jill Weinbanks, a Watergate prosecutor, and you posted, "Every bit of data we're seeing says this environment looks like 1974 for Republicans. That's the year after Watergate, mm-hmm. the Nixon pardon, the oil shock when Democrats won 291 House seats." Yeah. I know we, disclaimer, don't get happy, but just talk a little bit about that.
2: I mean, look, you know, I'm actually a pretty bad Democratic strategist because all election cycle, people have been like, "Oh, it's 2018 all over again. It's 2018. We're doing 2018 again." And I keep going, "No, it's 2006. It's a very different election cycle. And I was wrong about that, too. It's 1974, yeah. apparently. I mean, look, don't get too excited. The polls can be wrong. It's very difficult to poll in the modern day and age. But at a certain point, when the numbers keep spitting out the same thing, the polls say this, the fundamentals say that, the Republicans' actions say that, you can just kind of follow the huge trail here. And we're not going to win 291 House seats because of gerrymandering, although that's probably what should happen right now. But I do think we're going to get a double-digit victory in the generic ballot, which I've never seen in my 40-year career, or maybe my 40 years on this planet, not my 40-year career in Democratic politics. It's going to be way too long. I've just never seen that before. And so it's going to be bad. And if you look at it, like, Republicans just pulled out of North Carolina right now and put all their money in Kansas. And they appear to be slowly kind of pulling their money out of Georgia, too. And now they're putting it in South Carolina. They're lighting money on fire with these national TV ads for Texas right now. If you watched any football this weekend, Angela Paxton, Ken Paxton's ex-wife, is now a household name in all 50 states for some reason. So they're desperate. They're being stupid. Their candidates suck. Our candidates are pretty great.
1: Yeah. I mean, they're down to him calling Dr. Andrew, you know, Annie Tranny Andrews.
2: Great.
1: I mean, we're sitting here in L.A. that he just, you know, suggested Iran nuke off the face of the earth along with San Diego. I mean, and it's just another weekday, right?
2: Which, you know, listen, San Diego, fine. San Jose.
1: No, stop it.
2: I'm just kidding. Quite frankly, I don't like any of the sands.
1: The fact that we just had Jill Weinbanks on, your Chicago brethren there, it's like what we've normalized. You know, I was saying some Republican called the Jack Smith thing, it's a Watergate. I mean, we're 11 billion Watergates in terms of Trump administration
2: scandals. We have a Watergate every 11 minutes in America today.
0: Yeah.
1: And I love this. Yeah. Trump waves off Democrats retaking Congress because I'm getting good at being impeached. Like, what we've normalized, like, it's normal for a president to be impeached three times, which he will be.
2: Sure.
1: Right?
2: I mean, can I also point out that right now the Trump directed the Department of Justice to prove that Nixon was innocent like a week and a half ago? We all just kind of moved on from that story.
1: Yeah.
2: Like, I was like, how does that keep anybody safe?
1: And
2: like,
1: speaking of the media, you said, "I continue to be flabbergasted at the media reporting Dennis Hastert, quote, had a fall from grace," which is a weird way to say he was caught paying hush money to cover up sexually abusing teenage boys. I mean, you know, pedophilia, not new in the Republican Party. Sorry.
2: Which my favorite cleanup. So, like, I don't know if I was the first one to note that, but I might have been the first one to go really viral getting angry about it. And CBS updated their tweet to say, "We missed the mark in how we described this." And I was like, "Missed the mark is not enough to describe an absolute colossal F up right there."
0: Right.
2: He was a pedophile. The only reason he got caught being, first of all, was apparently an open secret amongst the Republican caucus to the point where they would keep their young male aides away from him, which is disgusting in its own right. And then you add Epstein to that, then you add Trump to that, then you add the Tate brothers to that, then on and on and on. It's just like, this is a pervasive problem inside the Republican Party. And earlier today, Jim Jordan apparently expressed interest in running for Speaker of the House himself. He's got his own pedophilia scandal. Now, that's him not reporting it, and as far as I know, not dabbling in it. But they've got a problem over there, and they don't want to talk about it. And the media helps them pave over this stuff, because if a lot of us online had to push back about the description of Dennis Hastert, you would have been like, oh my God, the Speaker of the House, former Speaker of the House I haven't thought about in 10 years, died, and not be remembering the fact that he was pedophile.
1: Right, right.
2: I'm angry about that one a lot, too.
1: Yeah,
0: so are we.
1: No, but the desperation, as you keep writing about, you said, Trump reiterated his promise to give every American $5,000 check if Republicans win, even though a majority of Republicans don't even support this stupid idea. You can smell the desperation on these people. You said Dems are now targeting 6 seats. Trump won by an average of 16 points. Huge development. And the bottom's falling out for Republicans. A double-digit blue wave is incoming. Let's go. I want that to mobilize people, though, Mike, and not make them complacent, right? Because feel like other people are going to do it, and you don't have to now, right?
2: Yeah, no, if you're sitting at home right now and you're feeling complacent, get your butt off the couch. Because, one, these people are going to lie, cheat, and steal in every way that they can. Donald Trump is openly mulling, like, martial law and all kinds of other ways to screw with the election. They will absolutely take the opportunity to take our complacency for their advantage if they can. Not to mention the fact they're just spending crazy amounts of money. You started with the data center clip at the beginning, but they don't want to build it in Mar-a-Lago. They're taking all the money that they can from these guys that are building the data centers. And Hassett, the economic advisor, that little energy vampire this weekend, was talking about how great it is that you're paying higher mortgage prices so that we can get cheaper loan rates out for people who are building giant data centers right now. So they're going to take that money. They're going to keep using it. It's awful.
1: Just lies and lies. And how about Trump? How about a closing midterm message that Trump said, if you're not doing well in this economy, you're a loser? I'm like,
2: yes.
1: Oh my God.
2: Well, last night I was on News Nation. I was on Chris Cuomo's show, and I debated Ben Ferguson, who is Ted Cruz's podcast co-host.
1: Yep. We're familiar.
2: So, congrats on that on your resume. But, he literally called me anti-American for pointing out that the economy sucks right now. He was like, you're rooting for America to fail. You hate Trump this much. And I'm like, buddy, what are you talking about right now? Like, the economy is bad. People will tell you how bad the economy is if you'll just shut up and listen. Yeah. And he didn't want to hear any of it because he's a stooge.
1: Yeah. So speaking of midterms, USPS delays steps to ensure ballots arrive on time. Just on the scale of things you're worried about for the midterms, obviously every election year, the Postal Service takes extra steps to ensure ballots are sent through the mail, arrive at election offices on time. This year, it's delaying those efforts. But it's so incoherent. Trump's out there this weekend telling people to vote by mail now, after signing the executive order and on and on.
2: Well, it's like everything else with Trump. It's like, vote by mail for him, vote by mail for his people, but not for us. First Amendment for him, not for us. Second Amendment for him, not for Alex Pretty, who they murdered and then they blamed on bringing a lawful weapon that he had a concealed carry license for. Like, Trump is the biggest hypocrite on the planet. Not a shock. I worry about all of it, though, Stephanie, is they're going to cheat. They've been very open about it. You almost have to admire how open they are about the cheating. They're sending, 1,000 DOJ monitors, they claim, all across the country, including to Republican states. And I bet they are going to send a lot to Republican states, but not out of bipartisanship or fairness. It's because that's where they're bleeding votes the most. If they lose Texas or Kansas or Iowa or Ohio, we could end up in a situation where we have 53, 54 Senate seats, and that ends effectively Donald Trump's presidency here. So, but, here in I'm not in Chicago right now. I'm actually in D.C., but, in Chicago this week on Thursday, if folks want to find me, online and, send me a DM, I'm hosting an election integrity event in my neighborhood in my role as committeeman for my neighborhood. So if folks want to come, we're bringing a couple of election experts to talk about what happens if they send ICE to the polls, if, he does something crazy like martial law or any of that. Yeah. We're going to bring in a couple experts, have a couple beers, and just kind of talk through our anxiety about it. So if folks want to come, if you're in Chicago,
1: beer,
2: come join.
1: Beer kind of required in Chicago. I mean, you can't really expect anyone to show up.
2: The beer is,
1: anywhere.
2: I'd say the beer is free, but I don't have my committee set up yet.
1: But you're not a socialist.
0: Right.
1: Okay.
2: No.
1: Speaking of Texas.
2: It depends on who you talk to.
1: Socialist
2: just means I think people shouldn't go bankrupt when they get sick.
1: Yeah. Speaking of Texas, you said Ken Paxton wants to represent Texas. His own campaign just leaked. It's being run out of D.C. Even his staff is turning on him more than any Republican in years. This guy deserves to lose. I mean, I don't know what polling you've seen. I mean, Tallarico's up, but it's still Texas, right?
2: Yeah, I have worked very hard to steel myself mentally to not believe in blue Texas. I've worked on so many different Texas races in my life. Mike Collier for lieutenant governor, Beto's first campaign, I worked for him in the primary, and so many others. I've done Texas Railroad Commission races. I thought we were going to win, and we always fall short, but I've never seen a polling circumstance like this. I've never seen a candidate as bad as Ken Paxton is in a major race like this. Maybe Herschel Walker and then Sharon Angle against Harry Reid 10,000 years ago, yeah, talking about how we need to bring back the barter economy and how you should be able to trade chickens for gasoline.
1: I need a bypass. For the youngins, would you take this? Will you take this goat?
0: Yeah.
2: Yeah. Will you take this goat, please? Like this. That was the same election as they had Christine O'Donnell Ford too, who was like, I'm not a witch.
1: I'm not a witch. Yeah.
2: So the Republicans have, you know, every now and again we have a stinker of a candidate, but my God, they're awful. It's just, you know, they're burning it down and. Governor Abbott's going down with the ship, too, it seems like. I mean, he's refusing to campaign with Trump. When Trump comes to Texas this week, he's washing his hair that day or something. It's pathetic. And I'll add one more thing here, too, is if you listen to the way that Trump talks about Ken Paxton at these rallies, Trump very clearly hates Ken Paxton and thinks he's a loser and can see the writing on the walls. He'll be like, Ken, where's Ken Paxton? Ken Paxton, you ugly son of a gun. Come here. Have you seen his eye? He's got this one eye problem. Oh, he stinks. He's disgusting. Oh, he reeks.
1: He does.
2: Anyway, vote for him for Senate.
1: He has a squiggy eye. Like, it could date Kash Patel's other eye. You know what I mean? It's weird, something weird.
2: It's just, it makes Kash Patel look normal by comparison. The guy also, can I just say, the guy has no riz, okay? I'd never heard him. I knew him by reputation before he won the runoff, but I'd never heard him speak until he gave his runoff speech, and I've never seen a less charismatic politician in my life.
1: Yeah.
2: How can you be that successful as a politician with no charisma? I have no idea.
1: Yeah.
2: You've seen a little bit.
1: You, Mike Nellis, always have your finger on the pulse, though, and what might tip Texas. You said Texas restaurants are warning they may have to end free chips and salsa because of Trump's tariffs. Feels like the kind of thing that might start a riot or flip a Senate seat.
0: Yeah.
2: I mean, I'm flying to Texas this weekend. If I go to a restaurant and they don't have free chips and queso, I'm going to be very upset.
1: I'm done.
2: You know, it reminds me of those people who came for the World Cup and there was that Japanese tourist that, like, they set the free chips and guac down and they were like, I'm sorry, I haven't earned these. You know, like, that's an expectation in America.
0: Oh, my God.
2: And you get this stuff. But it's the perfect example of the broader problem right now, which is everything in America is getting more expensive and crappier by the day, also that like five people can have all of the money, apparently.
1: Yeah.
2: And apparently one of them is going to be LeBron James because he's taking this massive deal with Polymarket.
0: Yeah.
2: I'm mad about that, too.
0: Yep.
2: So just I'm going to throw a little bit of shade at one of our own because LeBron is a Democrat. And I like LeBron, but I don't love that. It's just your life is materially worse than it was before. And maybe one like small example, because I feel like this stuff adds up. We talk about gas prices.
1: Yeah.
2: We talk about housing. But, you know, we had a block party at my house like 3-4 weeks ago, which is like a Chicago tradition that you do on your block.
0: Yeah.
2: And my wife and I went to Costco. We bought a big thing of Pirate's Booty, which is like the healthy kid version of Cheetos.
1: Yeah.
2: And all these little packets of it. And I cracked one open before we started because I wanted to eat. And there were like
1: three
2: Cheetos in there. Mm-hmm. And it was like 40% more expensive than it was like a year and a half ago. And I was like, everything is worse. Everything's more expensive. Some of that is Trump's fault. Not all of it is. But the inaction from Washington and the inability to understand that this is not a golden age of America for anybody but like a handful of people, that's why they're going to get creamed. Democrats are going to have to rise to the moment, though, in this election and in the next couple years, and make sure we nominate somebody in 28 who can actually articulate their vision for how we're going to make this country livable and workable again.
1: Yeah. Real quick, just on the midterms, our friend Dean Obadalo was talking about we know he's going to try to overturn. He did it before. He said this is why Democratic AG should announce now that if anyone tries to interfere in this election, including Trump, they will prosecute under state law. Trump can't pardon the state crimes. I keep saying I hope that we are prepared from Mark Elias to the DNC, everybody on down.
0: I think Rob Bonta has announced that very thing
1: right,
0: here in
1: but
0: California.
1: But how we're going to fight, you know, an array of things that they're going to try, right?
2: I mean, the bigger concern is what do they do in red states right now where we don't control the attorney general. So, like, you know, I think that's a real concern. But, you know, Dean's comment kind of reminds me of the old George Carlin bit during, I think it was the first Gulf War. And they were like, we have to go fight Saddam Hussein because he has weapons of mass destruction. And they're like, how do you know? Be like, we have the receipt, you know, because we sold them to him.
0: Yeah.
2: And so it kind of feels like that. Like, we have the receipts on Trump. He says he's going to do this. He's tried to do it in the past. And here's the bottom line, and this is why, like, the No Kings protest that's coming up very soon again and all these No Kings protests we've been doing are so important is they have to feel the fear of God in this. Is if we get to a moment where they declare martial law, they don't accept election results, they don't seat the new Congress when Democrats very clearly win, that's heads on spikes, torches, pitchforks, other things that would be very unpleasant that I don't want to happen in this country. I'm not calling for violence. If they do that, democracy exists to settle our differences peacefully. Right. At the moment that it no longer does that, you're going to watch this country descend into chaos. Yeah.
1: No, I've been saying
2: it. They need to understand that.
1: I've been saying for months I'm feeling pitchy and pitchforky. Yeah, torchy, yep. Pitchforky, and French Revolution-y.
0: Yeah.
1: Okay.
2: Let's just say it's fall, so like I'm raking the leaves. Okay, we're sharpening the axe.
0: That's right.
1: Yep. The writing of yours that I was physically kissing on the air is Barron Trump is not a kid.
2: Weird. Quite frankly, it's weird.
1: It's weird. She's a weirdo. But thank you. Barron Trump is not a kid. You're right. Whatever Hunter Biden did is a hot day in Arizona. What Trump family has done is the surface of the goddamn sun. And you said Barron's just a kid. You said he's not a kid. He is a grown-ass man. His best friend's a world-famous human trafficker. He's involved in the family's cryptocurrency business. I mean, we're talking, what did they, his dad helped, it's not some lemonade stand his dad helped him set up. It's hundreds of millions of dollars. He's grifting along with the rest of his family, right?
2: Yep. No, I mean, like, listen, this is the most corrupt family in American history. Like, no doubt about it. And the origin of that piece is a reporter who shall remain nameless called me for a piece that, I don't know, they may or may not be putting out. And it was like, do you think that every member of the Trump family should be investigated? And I was like, yeah. And they were like, even Melania? And I was like, especially Melania. And then they were like, even Barron? And I was like, especially Barron. All of them. I don't care. They are abusing their position.
0: Yep.
2: They are transferring massive sums of wealth. Like, Don Jr. is a billionaire in his own right now. Kushner is a billionaire in his own right now. They're selling out America in every possible way. And it's going to get worse. Like, it's not going to get better in the next 2 years. We might know more about it because of congressional investigations. But Todd Blanche is the attorney general. Yeah. He's not going to go anywhere. And they're just going to keep getting away with this.

0: 2029, yep. when we take back the presidency, to investigate everybody. I don't care about the pardons. I don't care about the norms. I don't care about this, like, ooh, it's time to make good with everybody, and it's time to dial the temperature back. Like, being the adult in the room sometimes means you have to punish the kid.
1: As Jill Weinbank said, we should never pardon Nixon. She started this whole, you know, now that here we are trying to rewrite Watergate. Mm-hmm. Real quick, you just said this is bigger than one family. We're living through a period of American history where an entire class of people faces essentially zero accountability, and that's not a partisan problem. Just rock star stuff, as
2: usual. That's right.
1: I'm saving till next week. Thank you, Governor Pritzker, just talking about your struggle with your weight and what Pritzker has been talking about. It's so important, I think, in politics and in life.
0: You're going to keep putting that one off because there's going to be like 50,000 things.
1: I know. No. I've been saving this and spooning with it because I love
2: weird.
1: It.
2: Stop being weird.
1: He makes me weird.
0: We'll wait for a quiet week. Anyway.
1: I love you, Mike Nellis.
0: I love you too, Stephanie Miller, and everybody else on the show.
1: I love you like Natalie Harp loves Donald Trump. It's not weird, is it?
0: No, please not like that. That's too much love. I can't handle it. So I wish my wife looked at me the way Natalie Harp looked at a photo of Donald Trump. So,
1: Love you, Mike.
0: She's got competition now, though. There's two new young women that he's obsessed with.
2: Ooh.
0: Mango Martin or something like that. Margot Mango. I don't know what her name is.
1: Jacob.
0: Some kind of sherbet flavor.
1: No. Right. Love you, Mike Nellis. See you next week.
0: Love you
1: there
0: too.
1: He goes. There Bye-bye. He goes. 52 minutes after the hour, this portion of the show brought to you by Vibrian Super C Serum.
2: Yeah.
1: We forgot to ask Mike, because he said 38. I think he was just trying to one-up his buddy Adam Mockler, my age. But all I'm telling you is Vibrian Super C Serum. Look into it.
2: Yeah.
1: It's been supporting the big lie here at the Stephanie Miller Show since
2: 1904.
1: Actually young. Uh-huh. 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
2: Yeah.
1: I'm telling you, I love this stuff. 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
4: 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Oh, no.
5: We went long with Mike.
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6: Steven.
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7: 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Play in puddles, catch frogs, and climb trees. Hey, Mom!
8: Yeah, hon?
9: Steven! What is that in your hand?
7: It's my sense of adventure, Mom. It's telling me we need to get out of the house and have some fun in nature today.
10: Come to the forest where the more adventurous...
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16: All of that slashing and burning straight ahead from BradBlog.com. I'm Brad Friedman.
13: And I'm Desi Doyen.
16: Stand by for 6 minutes of independent green news, politics, analysis, and snarky comment.
17: Major League Baseball has reportedly asked the White House for permission to host a game inside Grand Teton National Park. I guess once you host a UFC fight on the White House lawn, seeing a line drive killed a bald eagle isn't such a terrible thing. But
16: and Teddy Roosevelt is turning over in his grave. This is your Green News Report.
18: I'm gonna soak up the
16: Okay, Desi Doyen has predicted. It looks like Hurricane Polo is indeed wreaking havoc across much of the country this week.
13: Yes, and it's hitting particularly hard in Texas. And speaking of Texas, on Monday, Texas Republican Governor Greg Abbott declared a statewide emergency in response to record prices for diesel fuel.
16: Not related to the storm, but to diesel fuel.
13: Right. Temporarily suspending some state regulations and pollution standards. On the very same day, at a time when fuel prices are soaring due to the Iran war, the Trump Department of Transportation significantly rolled back landmark Biden-era mileage standards on motor vehicles, reducing the fuel efficiency of new passenger cars and light trucks in upcoming model years. Instead of 50 miles to the gallon by 2031, new cars must only get 34 miles per gallon.
16: I think Americans will love that. Who doesn't love of getting less miles to the gallon?
13: The administration admits in its own filings that weakening fuel economy standards will increase air pollution and worsen climate change. Market analysts doubt the administration's claims that the weaker standards will reduce car prices and say that any savings will be quickly wiped out as consumers pay to use more gas over the lifetime of the car.
16: Of course.
13: Others warn it will crush U.S. automakers' competitiveness in global markets as the world shifts to cheaper advanced electric vehicles from China. Dan Becker of the Center for Biological Diversity on a recent broadcast pointed out that the American public is overwhelmingly against the rollbacks for good reason.
15: If you're costing people more at the pump and you're making their kids sick with more pollution and you're increasing our use of oil from the Middle East, I don't think that's doing Americans any big favors.
13: In other news, as we go to air, as mentioned, a multi-day flash flood emergency is unfolding across much of the southwestern U.S. as remnants of the Pacific Hurricane Polo sweep east across the country. Meanwhile, a new AP analysis finds that Americans who need flood insurance the most often don't have it due to rising costs. Nationwide, just 2% of U.S. properties have federal flood insurance, but 8% face severe or extreme risk. Rising premiums and outdated federal flood maps are leaving millions unprotected, particularly in low-income areas, at a time when man-made climate change is increasing the risk of devastating flooding. Homeowners insurance doesn't cover floods, but the federal flood insurance program is chronically underfunded and struggling to balance affordability with 21st century flood risks.
16: And we are going to see a lot of flash flooding over the next several days.
13: Yes. In Texas, at Big Bend National Park, U.S. Customs and Border Protection is resuming construction of a border wall within the park, despite strong bipartisan opposition from local governments, residents, and conservation groups who say that the park's towering mountains are a natural barrier. The agency also threatened to launch eminent domain proceedings against private landowners who object. In Arizona, Trump's border wall construction bulldozed part of an ancient Native American ground carving that was created before Stonehenge and Egypt's pyramids.
16: It's appalling.
13: But there is some better news. Another offshore wind project just wrapped up construction in the U.S., despite the Trump administration's relentless efforts to kill off the project in the middle of construction. Revolution Wind has installed its 65th and final turbine last week. The project has been producing carbon-free power for Rhode Island and Connecticut since March and will be fully operational by the end of the year.
16: Well, there's some good news for a change. For much more on all of these stories and the ones we couldn't get to today, check out our website at greennews.bradblog.com. I'm Brad Friedman.
13: And I'm Desi Doyen.
16: And this has been your Green News Report.
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0: This is the Tom Hartman Program.
1: Hey, top of the Tuesday to you. The billionaires see the revolt coming. Can they buy their way out again? This is getting interesting. I'm particularly watching Prop 40 in California. Since they've been, Sergey Brin apparently has been funding this ad, or I don't know, some billionaires have been funding an ad suggesting that a tax on billionaires is just the beginning and eventually they're going to come take your kid's bicycle. But it's working. I mean, it's actually tightening the race. So also rally goers cheer as Trump says, let them take out Los Angeles or San Diego. Who are these people? And also, swapping one illegal scheme for another, Trump says his super PAC cash will now fund his propaganda ads. Well, that's illegal, too. So, weird stuff there. In the second hour of our program, what the hell is going on with our post office? And Ken Paxton terrified a small-town pediatrician for conspiracy to, gasp, recommend childhood vaccinations. And could a Russia plague be a bioweapon leak? Mystery outbreak spears concerns of a malicious experiment in a secret Siberian lab. In the third hour of our program, Sabrina Hake is going to drop by on Iran. Green energy will have the last word, she writes. Also, slim to none, Senate Democrats suggest they would block any Trump Supreme Court nomination for 2 years if they win the midterms. And Trump blames Ukraine, not his war in Iran, for rising gas prices. So, you know, there's a lot to cover there. My op-ed today over at HartmanReport.com is titled, The Billionaires See the Revolt Coming. Can they buy their way out again? And, you know, it's pretty straightforward. We're seeing this all over the world. Spain was, you know, just convulsed last week. It's still going on, but, you know, in a more minor way. It's kind of moved to France now. An 87-year-old woman was carried out of her apartment that she'd lived in for at least 50 years on a stretcher because her landlord wanted to raise the rent. And under the Spanish law, I don't know if it's town, county, federal, whatever, you can only raise the rent when the person moves out. And, you know, people just, you know, they literally took over a town square nearby and just kind of, you know, did an Occupy this little town in Spain thing. And in France right now, the students are revolting because there hasn't been enough money spent keeping their colleges functioning and their dorm rooms reasonable and all that sort of thing. These are the microcosms. The macrocosm, the big picture here, is that we've had 45 years of so-called conservative neoliberalism and so-called austerity. All specifically designed to make the rich richer at the expense of average working people. And it's left average citizens furious. And that fury is driving two parallel movements. And the big question is, which one of those movements is going to win? And this is where five corrupt Republicans on the Supreme Court, with the Citizens United ruling, have put a huge thumb on the scale for who's going to win this thing, by saying basically that billionaires and corporations can throw all the money that they want into political campaigns. And they are doing it now. They are doing it aggressively. They see this as like the final battle. You know, are we gonna become like the New Deal, you know, where the billionaires had to kind of shut up and just go back to doing business? Or are we gonna be, you know, like Russia, where the billionaires and the government are kind of the same thing and they run the country? You know? And I think that this election is going to tell us a lot, but the optimism I think that a lot of people had literally a week ago, because the incredible polling numbers for the Democrats, is starting to transform itself into concern. And I, you know, I've been saying this over and over and over again, the billionaire money is coming. Well, it's here now. And what we're seeing, the Iowa race, for example, the Democrat was ahead, now the Democrat's behind. I mean, all it takes is just dropping millions and millions of dollars into a media market. You know, we saw this here in Portland when Sheila Jayapal, you know, Pramila Jayapal's sister was running for the House of Representatives in the primary. And AIPAC came in, and using a front group, so nobody realized it was AIPAC until after the election, and because she had been opposed to sending more weapons to Israel, AIPAC came in and just blanketed us with glossy brochures in the mail and ads on television and all kinds of, it just took her out. And so anyhow, we have seen this movie before. The last time the and that gives me some hope. In fact, it gives me a lot of hope. The last time the morbidly rich held this much of the nation's wealth and this much of the nation's political power was the late 19th century, the 1880s, 1890s. And there was a backlash. I mean, there was a union movement that was growing, although it was still legal for, or whether it was legal, it was, you know, allowed, I suppose, for cops to beat up strikers and kill, you know, or imprison strike leaders, you know, union people who were trying to form unions. And you had the railroads, the oil companies, there was a sugar cartel, there was a match cartel. Matches were important back then. You had to, you know, light your lamp and light your stove and light your, there was just all kinds of, you know, basically every industry had come to be dominated by a cartel, by small cartels. And the result of that was that in 1890, Congress passed the Sherman Antitrust Act. Senator James Sherman of Ohio, who I think was a Republican, if I recall correctly, was behind this. And we passed the Antitrust Act, and in 1890, it took another 15 years for it to get seriously enforced. It was Teddy Roosevelt who went after John Rockefeller and many of the other trusts and things in the early 19-aughts, right? The 19-0 years. And anyway, Howard Taft, him in the 19-teens, early 19-teens, used these to, in fact, Taft actually finished most of the work that Roosevelt had done. Interestingly, both those guys were Republican presidents, and both of them were progressives. That was back when we actually had progressive Republicans, which we had right up until the 1980s when Newt Gingrich came in and basically purged the party of them. So there was that. There was the Tillman Act, was passed in 1907. It made it a federal felony for any corporation to stick its nose in elections or fund any candidate for federal office. It didn't cover state elections, but it did, because it was a federal act, but it did cover federal elections. The income tax came in 1913 and the estate tax in 1916. And by the 1930s, Franklin Roosevelt was, you know, building out Social Security and, he reinvented it. And the right to unionize got put into law. And the rest of the New Deal was built on, and he raised the top income tax rate up to 90%. And the New Deal was built on that foundation. And after World War II, democracies all over the world said, hey, that looks like a, look at that. America is the first country in the history of the world to have more than half its population in the middle class. And they did it with a single paycheck. It's incredible. Let's do that. And our model of regulated capitalism and keeping, you know, oligarchs under control with high tax rates and preventing large amounts of money from being in elections was duplicated all over the world. We had Ask Tom Anything on Saturday for people who subscribe to Hartman Report on Zoom, and Nigel Peacock was on with us. Nigel works with us. He's our webmaster. He lives in the UK. And he was telling us how, you know, in his congressional district equivalent, you know, it's called, I think it's called a ward, whatever it's called. There was this absolute limit of money that could be spent on the political campaign. I think it was something like $80,000 or in the neighborhood of 100. And that was it, right? And this is, you know, a remnant of Europe following the United States, after World War II to a large extent. But then what happened in the 60s and 70s, and in particular in the 70s, was progressives became complacent and working class people. You know, we just all figured, you know, this is the way it's going to be forever, right? You get one good paycheck and a union job and you can support your family and put your kids through school and have a decent retirement and be in the middle class. It was two-thirds of us. And then Ronald Reagan came into office and said, no, we're going to take that apart. And we're going to do it based on the Powell memo from 1971. Lewis Powell by then was on the Supreme Court and had written the Buckley decision, the 1978 decision that said corporations are persons and money is speech. So, you know, 2 years after the Powell memo, you had the Heritage Foundation, you had the ALEC being formed, you know, you had all these institutions and organizations And over time, it took, you know, 20 years or so for the damage to the general economy to really sink in. But over time, working people figured out that they were being screwed. So the billionaires came in and said, yeah, you're being screwed. You know who's doing it? It's those black people who want your job. It's those women who want your job. It's those brown-skinned immigrants who want your job. It's those queer people. You know, and all of a sudden, we've got social issues, right? I mean, of course, there's always been, you know, some debate about abortion or gay marriage or something like that. But this was like on steroids. The whole point here was just to say, okay, no. And so I think the big question now is, are we going to go back to the New Deal kind of politics that the Democratic Party advocated during the period from the 1930s to the 1980s? I doubt we're going to go back to what Reagan sort of had in the 1980s, which was democracy with a conservative sheen on it. Because what he set in motion has led us straight to this, you know, a neo-fascist in the White House and open fascists supporting him. So this is the choice before us. Do we go back to the New Deal, which, you know, Democrats are increasingly talking about, and regain the American middle class and get the billionaires under control? And again, I think Prop 40 is going to be a huge bellwether here, not just for public opinion, but also for the power of billionaire money in campaigns. Do we do that, or do we just go full fascist? Do we just say, okay, that's it? You know, Trump is going to, you know, make the rules, and you know, he's got national presidential security memo number 7 saying that if you're anti-capitalist, you're a terrorist, and we could take you out. I mean, I think that's really what it boils down to. Spending on the Senate races is projected to be over $3 billion this year. I mean, that's obscene by any standard. So get ready. Double check your voter registration at vote.org. Make sure that everybody you know is getting ready to vote. And you know, when you see deceptive ads, be sure to tell everybody about it. 18 minutes past the hour. I'll be right back with you.
0: This is the Tom Hartman Program.
1: Donald Trump says Iran should take out Los Angeles. Really? Is that a misspeak? Stick around.

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tired of news that protects the powerful? 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

0: Donald Trump told a rally in Green Island, Nebraska, where he was stumping for Pete Ricketts for the Senate against independent candidate Dan Osborne. He says, and remember, again, it's just a war. It's just with a war. It's just artificial. It's a little bit high. It's a small price to pay for keeping the world safe, keeping our country safe. They could take out a city. Let them take out Los Angeles. Let them take out San Diego. This is a very small price to pay. What? Let them take out Los Angeles. Let them take out San Diego. Now, I have to assume that this is just Trump's kind of stupidity showing up, and that what he meant was let them try or something. I don't know what they meant, what he meant. The Republicans are out, you know, the White House is out right now running around going, oh, what he meant, we're going to prevent them from doing that. Yeah, really? Are you serious? Oh, and then he said, I know more about inflation. I know more about everything than anybody anywhere in the world. Oh, God.
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0: He knows more about everything than anybody in the world. And he actually said that with a straight face, and he was cheered. And they cheered when he said, go out and take out Los Angeles.

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2: On this day in labor history, the year was 1929. That was the day a mistrial was declared in the case of 16 textile mill unionists in North Carolina. The mistrial sparked 5 days of anti-union vigilante violence. Textile mill workers at Gastonia's Lorry Mill had been on strike since April 1st. They demanded higher wages and shorter work hours, union recognition, and an end to the hated stretch-out system. Soon, textile workers at Bessemer City's American Mill walked off the job in solidarity and joined the National Textile Workers Union. Ella Mae Wiggins was one of the strike leaders at American Mill. She was known for her militancy, but also for organizing black workers into the union. As the strike wore on, mill owners evicted dozens of families from company housing. Wiggins helped set up a tent city. On June 7th, sheriff's deputies attacked strikers who marched to Lorry Mill to call out remaining workers. The police arrived at the tent colony later that evening to disarm them, and Gastonia's police chief wound up dead. Immediately, more than 70 textile union members and leaders were rounded up and arrested. 16 stood trial for the murder of Chief Adderholt. The Anti-Union Committee of 100 smashed up the NTWU headquarters in Gastonia and Bessemer City. They kidnapped, beat, and threatened to kill several union members. The rampage continued as SCAB forces moved on to Charlotte to raid the offices of the International Labor Defense, who had handled the strikers' case. 5 days into the terror, Wiggins was killed on her way to a union solidarity rally. Outrage over her murder forced mill owners to improve conditions and wages. But the fight to organize would continue for years.
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3: 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I'm your host, Brenda Gazar. My guest is Mark Dudzik, a longtime union organizer and labor activist. 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
3: Mark remembers being in Baltimore when Bethlehem Steel went bankrupt. 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But losing a job isn't the only time that connection between employment and healthcare becomes especially powerful. There's also the moment workers decide whether to strike.
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0: 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And welcome back. So just one final note here, and I'll pick up your calls. Donald Trump is getting roundly criticized for using our tax dollars to run ads on TV saying that God created Donald Trump because he was so needed by we the people. Honest to God, that's one of the ads. God created Trump. And so finally, a couple of days ago, maybe I think it was day before yesterday, at one of his rallies, he said, you know, I'll just tell my super PAC to pay for these ads instead of the federal government. Well, here's the problem. A person who holds federal office, like the president, can't direct a super PAC. This was, you know, one of the small concessions in Citizens United that the corrupt Republicans on the Supreme Court put in there to make it appear or give some small semblance of appropriateness, or I lack a word here, but you get what I'm saying, was that, you can have a super PAC, but you can't coordinate it with a campaign, you can't coordinate it with the candidate. It has to be truly independent. These are called independent expenditures. They have to be truly independent. So Trump is saying, I'm going to use my super PAC, MAGA Inc., and federal law is a violation of federal law. So the Campaign Legal Center, Brendan Fisher, who used to be a regular guest on this program, we should probably get him back on, he says they're suing. He says federal law prohibits office holders from controlling a super PAC or directing its spending. He said President Trump's repeated assertions that he controls the super PAC shows that he has committed a clear-cut violation of campaign finance law. I'm sorry, that was from the director of federal campaign finance report at CLC, Sourav Ghosh. Our laws are clear. No federal office holder or candidate is allowed to direct the money raised or spent by a super PAC. Yeah. All right, what's on your mind today? CC in Northbrook, Illinois. Hey, CC, what's up?
1: Hey, Tom. That crime that you just spoke about, that's just so small potatoes. This guy is so far down the crime road, I don't know. But
0: oh, yeah, it's like a crime a day.
1: Yes. In fact, that's why I call early in the week, because this guy is melting down. We might not get to the end of the week. Anyway, before I forget, Louise, I got an overdose of serotonin on that last song, so...
0: Okay.
1: Yeah, I appreciate
0: like that. Okay. Thanks, CC.
1: I'm serious. She just off the chain. But my question today, Tom, got like two questions I want to ask you. And you've talked about this before. The October surprise in fundraising, these are the two subjects I want to ask you about. Because I'm not understanding, well, the fundraising, how that equals to victory. And my exhibit one would be Angie Nixon and Vindman in Florida.
0: Yeah.
1: She was outraised 14 to 1, million to 1 million. She still won. And another exhibit would be Wisconsin Supreme Court race. There was Elon Musk money, piles of it in Wisconsin.
0: Right.
1: And the Supreme Court nominee still won. And so I'm not, that's one question in the fundraising. How does that equal victory?
0: Let me just deal with that. It doesn't always equal victory, as you just pointed out, Cece. You're absolutely right. But more often than not, it used to be the number that we used to cite, you know, like maybe a decade ago, was that about 95% of the time, the candidate who spent the most money won the race. Now, there were a whole bunch of other factors. The candidate who spent the most money was probably, you know, in many cases, was the only serious candidate or the major candidate or the most well-known candidate or the incumbent or whatever. I mean, there were other variables that were correlation rather than causation. But, you know, typically that's the case. And what we're seeing right now is in race after race is that these races are tightening, and they will continue to tighten because of all this big money being spent. Doesn't mean the Democrats aren't going to win. I'm not giving up or in despair right now. But it is going to be a hell of a fight.
1: And I attribute that to just voter not being engaged. I just have problems with, you know, because they run a commercial seven times over, people be influenced. And then, but it's not new to me, because I know that people do vote for signs. In local election, the person that has the most signs generally wins. And so, but my second question, the October surprise, I mean, is that what Trump is talking about yesterday? I'm not being naive towards the thing he says, because he projects.
0: Yeah.
1: And I think the greatest threat that we have in the world, really, but really here in the United States for sure, is Donald Trump. So is he setting up us? You always talk about October surprise, which I'm sure you have history to make, you know, to explain that October surprise. And I kind of know what you're saying, because something big is going to happen, like with Biden. I think the October surprise was the thing that happened in Israel. And so I'm thinking, I think there will be an October surprise, but it won't be coming from overseas. It's going to be right here in the good old USA from our number one, I'm going to call him a terrorizer.
0: Yeah.
1: That's the only word I can think of for him. So is that what the October surprise, something happens to change the perception or the voting block?
0: Well, here's the thing, Cece. Yeah. When you and I were youngins, most states did not have early voting. And so if you dropped a bomb on a candidate, you know, of some consequence a week or two before the election day, you could really swing a lot of the electorate, and the candidate wouldn't have an opportunity to rebut it, to respond to it. And, you know, that's why Lyndon Johnson and Hubert Humphrey were planning on announcing in October that they had negotiated peace with South and North Vietnam, you know. For example, I mean, you know, that was going to be an October surprise. So I think that the whole October surprise thing has diminished considerably now that we've got so many states that have early voting, in some cases that start even before October. But I believe, I could be wrong on that, but, you know, this start certainly the first week of October, because people are voting right now as we speak. So if there is an October surprise here, it looks to me like it's billions and billions of dollars from billionaires and right-wing corporations, but mostly from billionaire families. So,
1: yeah, I want to win that. You had a type of contest that if a person named one thing that the Republicans did to benefit the masses, that they could win a free book or something like that. I don't know what the reward.
0: Yeah.
1: Well, I think you just named one, didn't you? The Sherman Act by John Sherman. He was a Republican. The 1800s.
0: Yeah, it was the 1800s. No, my. You know, I mean, I could go through, give you a long list of great things that Teddy Roosevelt and William Howard Taft did. No, this is, you know, post 1980, since Ronald Reagan.
1: Okay. So,
0: sorry, Cece.
1: Oh, Cece, well, that won't happen.
0: Thanks for the call, though. Nice to hear from you. Tony in Buffalo, New York. Hey, Tony, what's up?
2: Well, first of all, I researched the $90 that are being given to Medicare recipients.
0: Mm-hmm.
2: And many have gotten their checks or into their accounts.
0: Right.
2: It came about in 2008. There was a congressional that had allocated for Medicare and its improvement.
0: Right.
2: But it goes way back.
0: Yeah, it's called the Medicare Improvement Fund.
2: And it was reissued in 2014.
0: Right, it's called the Medicare Improvement Fund, and typically it was used to make Medicare work better. It was, you know, to pay for public outreach, to to hire people who would work with people who are having problems with payments or whatever, because Trump has gutted, Social Security anyway, 7,000, they fired 7,000 Social Security workers, many of them also working in Medicare. And because Trump has refused to spend that money, he's sending it to you and me.
2: My second point is this. When we were both younger, there was a health Steward Healthcare ran 30 hospitals in this country. At one point, it was then taken over by private equity investors. Mm-hmm. And their main goal was to squeeze money out of each hospital as fast as they could.
0: Correct.
2: I know time, but bottom line is this. If you went into one of these hospitals that no longer exist, but were at that time, 25% more likely to get health-acquired complications if you went in there, and 42% more likely to die 30 days after an operation.
0: Yeah, I've been ranting about this for a long time, Tony. Private equity appears to me to be basically a scam to just basically drain all the cash out of and ultimately often destroy, profitable functional companies. You know, Mitt Romney did it to Clear Channel. I was there at Clear Channel when it happened.
2: These hospitals went bankrupt in 2024.
0: Yeah.
2: Isn't that interesting?
0: Yeah, just like Clear Channel.
2: The election was held, these companies went bankrupt.
0: Yeah, there you go. Tony, thank you. Spot on. Private equity is a curse and needs to be regulated. In fact, I in my opinion, needs to be outlawed. I think their business model is just exploitative, pure exploitative capitalism. It's 45 minutes past the hour.
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0: It's the place where despair is not an option. I'll be right back with your calls.

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5: Hey, Tom Harbin here. In my new book, Threshold, The Crisis of Western Culture, I'm looking at the deteriorating state of our planet, where the dynamics of environmental, economic, and population change are boiling over the limits within which society can function. I'll be busting the myths and ideologies of religious fundamentalism, capitalism run amok, male domination and hierarchy, and militarism that are draining our world of its natural and human resources and engendering the suffering of millions for the benefit of a few. Threshold examines cultures that have thrived from the mother city of Corral, Peru to modern Denmark, and targets five areas of policy, national, religious, economic, corporate, and environmental, for specific and immediate reform. Radical in scope and boldness, but simple in its common sense logic, my book Threshold illustrates the mistakes we have made as a culture, as a country, and as individuals, and provides the inspiration and motivation that you're looking for to build a better, more sustainable world for all. It's available in fine bookstores everywhere. Threshold.

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0: 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They tell you it's the rent. Welcome back. 9 minutes before the hour. Michael in Bronx, New York. Hey, Michael, what's up? Happy Tuesday,
1: hey,
0: Michael.
1: Tom, can you hear me?
0: It's pretty badly muffled, Michael.
1: Oh, let me put some. How's that?
0: That's also not sounding real good. I can put you on hold, and you can work it out. I'll put you on hold, and you can work it out with Josiah is answering the phones today. Michael's on line six, Josiah, if you want to see what you can do to help him get his microphone working. David in Columbus, Ohio. Hey, David, what's on your mind today?
2: Hi. I have a issue that I don't know if you've reported on it.
0: Mm-hmm.
2: It's the Palisade nuclear plant. They're trying to restart it, and it never should have been restarted. It was supposed to be decommissioned. Holtec is a company that was supposed to decommission it. Instead, they got this wild idea of restarting it. And
0: is that
2: now
0: the one up near Charlevoix?
2: It's turned into a disaster. But it's in western Michigan.
0: Yeah, it's up near Charlevoix. My mother grew up in Charlevoix. My grandmother lived there, and we used to vacation there. And my brothers and I, there was a it's right on Lake Michigan. And there was, we'd go to Lake Michigan, to play, to swim. And there was this stream of water that came from the nuclear plant that was really, really warm water that we used to play in. And later, I think it was disclosed that there might have been a radioactive or a water leak from the plant. I'd have to go back and look. But that's my recollection of Palisades. I think it was called Palisades. I'm not sure. But there was a nuclear power plant.
2: I don't think there's two of them. The current issue is that in attempting to restart a plant that shouldn't be restarted, they dropped a fuel rod, and now they can't retrieve it. So it's in a precarious situation. And they also have these worn-out steam generators, which are critical to cooling.
0: And if that thing was running,
2: $1 billion.
0: If that thing was running when I was 5 years old, that means it's like 70 years old. I mean, that's insane.
2: Well, this is the Trump energy strategy, which doesn't make any sense. It's just borrow from the federal government and try to get a free pass and then try to invest in these companies, which don't make any sense. The chief safety officer quit in protest. And I'd like you to take a look at this.
0: I will do that, David.
2: Detroit Free Press.
0: I will do that. Thank you for the heads up. I'll go check it out. Thank you, David. I appreciate it. Michael in Bronx, New York. Let's try again, Michael. Michael? In Bronx, New York?
3: Hey, how's that?
0: Fine. What's on your mind today? Good.
3: Well, there's a couple of things on my mind. First off, the statement that Trump made, I think, late yesterday or earlier today, he says to adversaries, you can blow up Los Angeles or San Diego.
0: Yeah, he said that last night in a speech in Nebraska.
3: Yeah, what the hell was that all about?
0: That's what nobody knows.
3: If he happens to be listening, or any of his supporters be listening, now hear this. You can no longer turn around and say, make America great again, when you're about to destroy part of America.
0: Here's my theory, Michael. I think that, and this is just a wild-ass conspiracy theory, take it for what it's worth, but I think that Donald Trump, one of the reasons that he was gung-ho to attack Iran, and one of the reasons why he's refusing to go along with the peace offers that Iran is offering, is he's trying to provoke them into attacking America in a 9/11 style attack so that he can become popular like George W. Bush. I absolutely believe that that's what's going on here. And I think that was what was in his mind yesterday when he made that statement. And, you know, he was thinking, well, if you're going to attack America, don't hit New York or D.C. again, because I'm in D.C. and I got a business in New York. How about Los Angeles? But that's, again, just a wild-ass conspiracy theory on my part. So I'm not asserting that. I'm simply speculating.
3: I understand.

0: I understand. And quite frankly, that, to me, that spells like, you know, treason to me. But let me tell you what else is on my mind. The Cornell University scandal.
1: The rape scandal.
0: Now, I'm going to make the connection. Recently, my wife and I celebrated our 26th wedding anniversary.
1: Congratulations.
0: Thank you so much. Believe it or not, Cornell University is her alma mater. Now, it reminds me so much of the Lorena Bobbitt case, because it seems to be like this mantra of it's a man's world. And I see corruption in both the campus police, just like in the Lorena Bobbitt
1: case. Yeah, and apparently there's also this law in New York that says that if you're intoxicated, you can't claim rape, or makes it much more difficult to claim rape, which is really, and it's in 19 states. That's a problem. Michael, thank you.
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8: All of that slashing and burning straight ahead from BradBlog.com. I'm Brad Friedman.
5: And I'm Desi Doyen.
8: Stand by for 6 minutes of independent green news, politics, analysis, and snarky comment.
9: Major League Baseball has reportedly asked the White House for permission to host a game inside Grand Teton National Park. I guess once you host a UFC fight on the White House lawn, seeing a line drive killed a bald eagle isn't such a terrible thing. But
8: and Teddy Roosevelt is turning over in his grave. This is your Green News Report. Okay, Desi Doyen has predicted. It looks like Hurricane Polo is indeed wreaking havoc across much of the country this week.
5: Yes, and it's hitting particularly hard in Texas. And speaking of Texas, on Monday, Texas Republican Governor Greg Abbott declared a statewide emergency in response to record prices for diesel fuel.
8: Not related to the storm, but to diesel fuel.
5: Right. Temporarily suspending some state regulations and pollution standards. records on the very same day at a time when fuel prices are soaring due to the Iran war. The Trump Department of Transportation significantly rolled back landmark Biden-era mileage standards on motor vehicles, reducing the fuel efficiency of new passenger cars and light trucks in upcoming model years. Instead of 50 miles to the gallon by 2031, new cars must only get 34 miles per gallon.
8: I think Americans will love that. Who doesn't love getting less miles to the gallon?
5: The administration admits in its own filings that weakening fuel economy standards will increase air pollution and worsen climate change. Market analysts doubt the administration's claims that the weaker standards will reduce car prices and say that any savings will be quickly wiped out as consumers pay to use more gas over the lifetime of the car.
8: Of course.
5: Others warn it will crush U.S. automakers' competitiveness in global markets as the world shifts to cheaper, advanced electric vehicles from China. Dan Becker of the Center for Biological Diversity on a recent broadcast pointed out that the American public is overwhelmingly against the rollbacks for good reason.
7: If you're costing people more at the pump, and you're making their kids sick with more pollution, and you're increasing our use of oil from the Middle East, I don't think that's doing Americans any big favors.
5: In other news, as we go to air, as mentioned, a multi-day flash flood emergency is unfolding across much of the southwestern U.S. as remnants of the Pacific Hurricane Polo sweep east across the country. Meanwhile, a new AP analysis finds that Americans who need flood insurance the most often don't have it due to rising costs. Nationwide, just 2% of U.S. properties have federal flood insurance, but 8% face severe or extreme risk. Rising premiums and outdated federal flood maps are leaving millions unprotected, particularly in low-income areas, at a time when man-made climate change is increasing the risk of devastating flooding. Homeowners insurance doesn't cover floods, but the federal flood insurance program is chronically underfunded and struggling to balance affordability with 21st century flood risks.
8: And we are going to see a lot of flash flooding over the next several days.
5: Yes. In Texas, at Big Bend National Park, U.S. Customs and Border Protection is resuming construction of a border wall within the park, despite strong bipartisan opposition from local governments, residents, and conservation groups who say that the park's towering mountains are a natural barrier. The agency also threatened to launch eminent domain proceedings against private landowners who object. In Arizona, Trump's border wall construction bulldozed part of an ancient Native American ground carving that was created before Stonehenge and Egypt's pyramids.
8: It's appalling.
5: But there is some better news. Another offshore wind project just wrapped up construction in the U.S., despite the Trump administration's relentless efforts to kill off the project in the middle of construction. Revolution Wind has installed its 65th and final turbine last week. The project has been producing carbon-free power for Rhode Island and Connecticut since March and will be fully operational by the end of the year.
8: Well, there's some good news for a change. For much more on all of these stories and the ones we couldn't get to today, check out our website at greennews.bradblog.com. I'm Brad Friedman.
5: And I'm Desi Doyen.
8: And this has been your Green News Report.
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1: Hey, welcome to the second hour of our program. Mail mystery and Astoria business. Now, let me tell you about Astoria, Oregon. Astoria, Oregon is a little town on the coast. It's right on the Pacific coast. It's right where the Columbia River comes out of, you know, the North American continent. Just on the north side of the river is the state of Washington. On the south side is the state of Oregon, and that's Astoria right there. And it's an old logging town and a shipping town, and, you know, it's not really a small town. I mean, you know, I guess by most standards it is a small town. I don't know the population. If I had to make a wild ass guess, it'd be like 60,000 or something like that. But in any case, this is from OregonPublicBroadcasting.org. From their website, article by Katie Frankowitz, from KMUN, which is the local OPB station, the Oregon Public Broadcasting Station. And she writes, Audrey Long has started sending postcards to herself just to see what makes it back. She slips each postcard into the United States Postal Service collection box only steps away from the coffee shop and ceramic studio she co-owns on Duane Street in downtown Astoria. She sent out the first postcard on August 14th and only got it back several days ago. Now, this article is dated October 5th, yesterday. So that's, what, 2 months almost? Of the five postcards Long has sent herself so far, only two have come back to her. Meanwhile, packages full of products she ordered for her business that were supposed to be delivered in July didn't show up until September. Again, a two-month delay. They arrived battered and smelling of mold. Paper mail isn't arriving with any consistency, and Long worries about the late fees on bills she has not received. They go on to note that Senator Jeff Merkley, Senator Ron Wyden, Representative Susan Bonamici are all trying to figure out what the hell's going on here. The ballots, we're an entirely mail-in state here in Oregon, 100% mail-in. And the cities tend to be blue, and the rural areas in Oregon, which is most of the state, are very red. It's not most of the state's population, but it's certainly physically most of the state. And it's the cities, Portland, Salem, Eugene. Salem's the state capital. Eugene's a big college town. And I don't know Astoria. I don't know the political profile, but it wouldn't surprise me if it's not a blue city, it's at least purple, right? These are where the Republicans, and we've got this Republican running for governor, Christine Drazen, who is trying to burnish her image, you know, trying to reinvent some of the things she's said and done in the past, shall we say, as is typical with Republicans these days. And we've got a Democratic governor, and, you know, he's doing a pretty good job. But anyhow, the ballots go out on October 14th. And, you know, they have to be in by November 3rd. So that's pretty damn tight when you've got a mail system that takes 2 months to deliver mail. They've tried to talk to the postmaster, and she refuses to talk to the radio station as of yesterday's reporting. So nobody's really sure what's going on or if this is a statewide problem or if this is even a nationwide problem. Does this have anything to do with Louis DeJoy destroying over 100 multi-million dollar high-speed sorting machines? Is this the plan in blue states to disrupt the mail, particularly in the blue cities in those blue states? Because, hey, if you shut down the mail or if you deliver the mail late so the ballots don't get counted in, you know, four or five cities in Portland and in Oregon, say Portland, Astoria, Eugene, and Salem. I think it's pretty much it. As far as I know, those are basically our cities. And, you know, if you wiped out the mail or if you just delayed it by a week so that those ballots don't get counted, we could end up with a Republican governor and even a Republican, well, neither of our senators are up for election this year. But it could be a real mess. So, you know, nobody knows what's going on here. The Oregon Public Broadcasting is trying to figure it out. The senators are trying to figure it out. And I'll keep you up to date on this, but is this happening in your state? Are you noticing the same thing? Are there reports about people going so far as to mail themselves postcards just to see how and when they arrive? Have you ever done that? Is this something that is happening across the nation, or is it just happening in states where if you could just take out a couple of cities, you know, like if Houston didn't vote, Texas would be red forever. If everybody in Houston could easily vote, as Ken Paxton pointed out after the 2024 election, Ken Paxton went on a right-wing podcast and said that he had blocked Harris County, which is the city of Houston. He had blocked, which is 2.5 million people, and it's the largest black population in the United States in a city. And Ken Paxton went on this podcast and said that he had blocked them from sending a ballot to everybody during COVID in the 2020 election. And had he not done that, Trump would have lost Texas, which I believe to be true. So is this part of some kind of plan? Inquiring minds want to know. Meanwhile, Travis Geddes over at Raw Story is writing, Ken Paxton demanded a chilling 28-item list from a small-town pediatrician. Apparently, Ken Paxton is on a crusade to harass doctors who might give vaccines, particularly to children. And this is just an amazing story over on Raw Story. Paxton's Consumer Protection Division sent a letter to a physician, an independent pediatrician, demanding 10 years of vaccine purchase records and her practice's vaccine policy. She doesn't want her name out there. She's going by her middle name, Rachel. But the letter said it also warned her to stay quiet. It said, you are requested not, in all caps, N-O-T, all caps, to inform other entities of this request, as this request relates to an ongoing confidential investigation that would be jeopardized and impeded by disclosure. So we're trying to, Paxton is essentially saying, we're trying to intimidate doctors into not giving vaccines to children, but we don't want anybody to know about it. The 28-item demand sought every, quote, reward, financial benefit, bonus, discount, return, rebate, or other consideration she had received from vaccine manufacturers. Her answers went as far as a $40 batch of cookies a drug rep once brought to her office. But she said, I'm reading from the OPB thing, but she said her most significant discounts were small price cuts for paying bills on time. Paxton's office replied with follow-up demands, calling some of her responses improper. The doctor, who is asked to be identified only by her middle name, Rachel, has treated children in her community for 20 years. But she has spent nearly $15,000 on legal fees so far, digging up receipts for $18 vaccines from a decade ago. And now she's reconsidering whether to continue her practice of medicine. Now, Paxton announced this investigation back in January. And he said he was going to stop, quote, big pharma and big insurance, end quote, from bribing providers, quote, to pressure parents to jab their kids with vaccines they feel aren't safe or necessary. He said he was working, quote, alongside President Trump and Health Secretary Robert F. Kennedy Jr. He billed the probe as targeting the state's, quote, largest medical providers. He's since expanded the probe to the American Academy of Pediatrics, which has sued. His announcement came 10 days after a federal judge ruled that Kennedy's health department had illegally retaliated against the academy by cutting $12 million in grants. So, just to recap, we've got an explosion of measles in the United States because people aren't getting they're not giving their children their MMR vaccines because they're afraid it'll cause autism, which it doesn't. Denmark did the most recent study. There have been dozens of these studies over the years. There's this one debunked study by this Andrew guy that has been retracted that Kennedy keeps pointing to that found that, you know, yes, autism typically shows up around the age of 1.5 to 2.5. And that's also, you know, where you're getting your second set of vaccines. And therefore, correlation must be causation. No. And the Danes looked at everybody in Denmark for decades. And what they found was that there was absolutely no association between vaccine or not vaccine and autism. But here we are. So it's like we've got crazy people running our country. I mean, you've got guys running the post office who are slowing down the mail. because they want to sell it off to UPS because or FedEx or somebody who is presumably spiffing Republicans to make this happen. And now we've got the Attorney General of Texas, who wants to be the next senator from Texas, running around harassing pediatricians for giving vaccines to children.
0: This is the Tom Hartman Program.
1: In the middle of a measles outbreak. What's next, polio? Or the plague from Russia? I'll tell you about that after the break.

0: The morbidly rich who bought our government are counting on you to sit this thing out. Don't give them the satisfaction. The Hartman Report is free to join, and it's where our community goes to see what they're really doing. Every day, I connect the dots that they don't want connected, from the Powell memo to Citizens United to the checkpoints and surveillance machinery that's going up right now. But this isn't a lecture. It's a fight, and you're not in it alone. Thousands of us are already here, reading, arguing, organizing, and fighting like our children's future depends on it. Because it does. We refuse to be spectators while democracy gets sold off piece by piece. Free means free. 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No paywall, no catch. Come stand with us and let's take this country back together. That's Hartman Report. Hartman with two N's at the end. 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Check it out.
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Tired of spin and billionaire-backed news? 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

0: PR, welcome back. So most of us have never heard of Daria Shipilova, but she was 28 years old. She died last week. She was a researcher at the Plague Institute, or whatever it's called, however you properly translate that, in Siberia, in Russia, in this remote location in Russia. And they believe that she was working with Yersinia pestis, which is the name for the bacteria behind the plague, the Black Death of medieval times. But here's the problem. She apparently broke a test tube. Now some Russians are denying that report. Others are putting out that report. Apparently broke a test tube that perhaps had this Yersinia pestis, you know, the plague bacteria in it, and inhaled it and got pneumonia and died. And they're locking down the hospital and they're locking down the research center. But here's the concern. The Black Plague, the reason why the Black Plague, A, is still around and B, is not a problem. And we have, by the way, plague in the United States. The natural reservoir for it in the United States are armadillos in the Southwest. You can get plague from an armadillo. And, you know, the way it was transmitted back in Europe in the old days, the old-fashioned plague was you get somebody had plague or some animal had plague, you know, a rat, for example, and the fleas would bite it, and then the fleas would bite the human, and boom, the bacteria gets inside the human, and suddenly the human's got plague, and now they're dead. Okay. Two things here. Number one, we stopped being hysterical about the plague when we figured out in the 1940s or 50s that it was just a bacteria and we had good antibiotics that could kill it. And there are multiple antibiotics that can kill Yersinia pestis, this particular bacteria. So she shouldn't have died if that's what she inhaled. Or at least that's one theory. The other part of this is that there's plague and then there's, as in bubonic plague, but then there's also this thing called pneumonic plague, P-N-E-U, you know, pneumonic, as in pneumatic, right, having to do with air. Regular plague is not transmitted through the air. It takes a bite, you know, or an actual contact with the saliva or the blood or the feces from an animal that has the plague or another person or a flea. But pneumonic plague is a plague bacteria, a Yersinia pestis bacteria that has been modified to be able to live in the air, to survive in the air, so that it can be transmitted from person to person and live in the lungs. And it's much more deadly and it kills much more rapidly, and that may be why she didn't survive. But then there's the third thing, and that is that there's been a lot of speculation over the years, and I've been reading this for at least four decades now, that one of the bioweapons that the United States and Russia are trying to develop are airborne versions of the plague that could be used on a local basis. You could inoculate a bunch of people to that, you know, your soldiers, and then you hit a group of soldiers with this particular plague, and it kills all the uninoculated soldiers, and the inoculated ones are the ones who took the antibiotic, however you're preventing it, survive. So the big freak out now, and nobody knows the answer to this question, but keep an eye on it, is whether what she was working with and apparently was exposed to, and perhaps another person there as well, we're getting mixed reports out of Russia, which is not uncommon, was a bioweapon, and whether or not it's a bioweapon for which there is no cure, which could be very problematic.
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0: By no means is this time to panic, but it's definitely something to keep an eye on. I'll be back with your calls right after this.

0: 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You were promised something. Work hard, play by the rules, and you'd own a home, raise a family, retire with dignity. I mean, that was the deal, right? It was called the American dream. So what happened to it? Well, here's the truth nobody told you. It didn't die, it was killed. And we know who did it, when they did it, and how they got away with it for almost 150 years. It starts with a lie buried in a court case way back in 1886, and it runs straight through Ronald Reagan and his administration. And it's still robbing you blind right now. This wasn't bad luck, it was a crime. Who Killed the American Dream? The Greatest Political Crime Ever Told is the new book by me, Tom
1: Hartman. I'm Rick Smith, and this is Labor History in Two.
2: On this day in labor history, the year was 1929. That was the day a mistrial was declared in the case of 16 textile mill unionists in North Carolina. The mistrial sparked 5 days of anti-union vigilante violence. Textile mill workers at Gastonia's Lorry Mill had been on strike since April 1st. They demanded higher wages and shorter work hours, union recognition, and an end to the hated stretch-out system. Soon, textile workers at Bessemer City's American Mill walked off the job in solidarity and joined the National Textile Workers Union. Ella Mae Wiggins was one of the strike leaders at American Mill. She was known for her militancy, but also for organizing black workers into the union. As the strike wore on, mill owners evicted dozens of families from company housing. Wiggins helped set up a tent city. On June 7th, sheriff's deputies attacked strikers who marched to Lorry Mill to call out remaining workers. The police arrived at the tent colony later that evening to disarm them, and Gastonia's police chief wound up dead. Immediately, more than 70 textile union members and leaders were rounded up and arrested. 16 stood trial for the murder of Chief Adderholt. The Anti-Union Committee of 100 smashed up the NTWU headquarters in Gastonia and Bessemer City. They kidnapped, beat, and threatened to kill several union members. The rampage continued as SCAB forces moved on to Charlotte to raid the offices of the International Labor Defense, who had handled the strikers' case. 5 days into the terror, Wiggins was killed on her way to a union solidarity rally. Outrage over her murder forced mill owners to improve conditions and wages. But the fight to organize would continue for years.
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3: 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Welcome to Code WAC, where we break down how our healthcare system really works, what it means for you, and how to make it better for everyone. I'm your host, Brenda Gazar. My guest is Mark Dudzik, a longtime union organizer and labor activist. He's a former president of Local 8149 of the Oil, Chemical, and Atomic Workers Union, now part of the Steelworkers, and a former national organizer of the Labor Party. In 2009, he co-founded the Labor Campaign for Single-Payer Healthcare and currently serves as its chair. I asked Mark what tying healthcare to employment often means for workers and their families.
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3: Mark remembers being in Baltimore when Bethlehem Steel went bankrupt. He says active and retired workers suddenly faced the loss of health benefits, a shock that rippled beyond individual families into the surrounding community. But losing a job isn't the only time that connection between employment and healthcare becomes especially powerful. There's also the moment workers decide whether to strike.
4: You go on strike, you lose your health care. 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

0: 26 minutes past the hour. So just by, this is, you know, one of the great lessons of doing this program, and I, you would think after 23 years I would have learned it by now, is don't guess. So the population of Astoria, Oregon, is under 10,000, a little over 9,000. I was guessing it was 60. I've been there many times. It was founded by John Jacob Astor. I'm guessing there. I know that there's a tower there that you know, that he helped build, that you can climb to up the top. I've been there. And Palisades nuclear power plant is apparently not the one near Charlevoix. That was the Big Rock or something like that one, which is decommissioned. It's apparently the one near Detroit, I guess. So just to correct a couple of errors from the first hour, I do not like it when I get stuff wrong. Sorry about that. Roger in Seattle. Hey, Roger, what's on your mind today?
1: I'm going to ask a question. How are Russia and the African Ebola diseases connected to China and COVID? And the answer is germ warfare.
0: Right.
1: Because they were trying to get China accused of being in germ warfare and causing our COVID. And now we have a wonderful Secretary of Health, HHS, that's setting us up for either the African Ebola or with all of their drones on Chicago and Portland and Seattle, some germ warfare. It doesn't have to be the plague. It could be a version of COVID. Oh, what a concept. Mm-hmm. But no, we have to have the wonderful ass kisser. What's his name? A president of some type, last name? Anyway, So I think this is going to be interesting. I think What's going to happen is, rather than a Republican circular firing squad or some other rhino, it's going to be a self-inflicted October surprise. All we have to do is just tick off all of the things that people do not like about MAGA and the current administration, and you're going to have the anti-Will Rogers. Everybody's going to hate Trump.
0: Let's hope there's not that association. I think the important lesson, there's a couple of really good lessons from COVID and from Ebola. And that those lessons, you know, COVID is a naturally occurring virus that is primary reservoir is bats, as is Ebola. And these are called filoviruses, the Ebola one. The COVID is a coronavirus. But they're families of viruses that have lots of members to their families. And the reason that both of these viruses apparently broke into the human population, just as centuries ago syphilis did, tuberculosis did. I'm trying to think of all the diseases that we know came from animals. There's a whole bunch of them. But anyway, the reason that they broke in is because we're invading the wild spaces where these animals live who can tolerate these viruses and survive with them, and we can't. Now, so that's one, you know, half of what you were talking about, Roger. The other half is, you know, whether or not biological warfare is happening. Certainly the research for biological warfare has been going on probably forever. You know, it's probably...
1: And ours is at Fort Detrick in Frederick.
0: Yeah, I think so, in Frederick, Maryland, yeah. And apparently the ones that the Russians do is in this location in Siberia where they're looking at the plague. Let's just hope that this doesn't go any farther. I'm not, as I said earlier, I'm not freaked out about this, but look at the front page of Drudge Report right now. It's screaming headline. Oh, my God, is this biological warfare? Who knows? Roger, thank you for the call.
1: Yeah, well, they can look at other stuff, as you say.
0: Yeah, there you go. Thank you, Roger. Dave in Venice, California. Hey, Dave, what's up? Dave, listening to KPFK in Venice?
2: Oh, I'm sorry. There it is. I was on mute.
0: Oh, that's quite
2: hi, Tom. Thank you very much for your show. I just want to get some business out of the way here. You know, KPFK really needs our support right now. And I know I'm talking to people here within the Southern California area, and they really need our help right now. And if you would please consider contributing. We get such great shows like the Tom Hartman Show. So please call in and please support this.
0: Agreed.
2: In fact,
0: after we get off the air, I'm recording another fundraiser for KPFK. As I will for any of our nonprofit stations who ask.
2: Thank you so much.
0: Sure.
2: Thank you so much, Tom, for that. For that. What I wanted to talk about is this, talk with you, Tom, is the Trump statements about bombing Los Angeles and bombing San Diego. And this is just he's out of there. This is really crazy talk from a president. This is just really wrong to suggest that kind of stuff. You know, even if it's his deranged fantasy. We want to call that out. And I called you from Venice, and I told you that every Thursday we're still protesting against ICE. Because they're going to be the security in the Olympics, and they're going to run the marathon through Venice. So that's why I'm calling. I just wanted to put that out there. This is really shows the desperation of Trump. Yeah. And I can't believe his sycophant followers there in Iowa were cheering, you know, about the idea that
0: he said, let them take out Los Angeles, and everybody broke into applause. The White House is trying to clean this up. There's multiple theories about this. One is that Trump was warned that there's actually a credible plot against Los Angeles and San Diego, and he wasn't supposed to say anything about it, but he's lost his filter because he's 80 years old, or because he's demented, or because he's Donald Trump. He's been a lifelong pathological liar. That's one theory. Another theory, my personal theory, is that he's been hoping that Iran would attack the United States in a 9/11 spectacular fashion so that he could become George W. Bush, who was terribly unpopular until 9/11 and suddenly was the most popular president we'd had in decades. That's pure conspiracy theory, but, you know, who knows? Another theory is that he's losing it. And he just went off on this, you know, saying this stuff.
2: Sounds like it.
0: Yeah. You know, which is the most likely, you know, that he's just, you know, his brain just isn't working as fast as it used to. And it clearly isn't. I mean, you know, you watch the old clips of him back 20 years ago, and it's a very different guy. Who knows? But I get it, Dave, and I get it that a lot of people in Southern California are seriously pissed off right now, and the White House is trying to do damage control. Dave, thanks for the call. Yvonne in Frisco, Texas. Hey, Yvonne, what's on your mind today?
3: Well, hello. I wanted to give you my idea for the October surprise.
0: Oh, you think there's one coming?
3: It's been mentioned,
0: mm-hmm.
3: and we've been hearing how Trump is so smart and he's so powerful and he's so persuasive, yet he's not able to stop the war. And he has said several times, well, it's going to end right after the election. The gas prices are going to come down right after the election. Well, I've been wondering, if he's so powerful on everything, then how come he has to wait till then? Maybe he's waiting for the polls, and the closer it gets to the election, the worse the Republicans are doing, then he'll suddenly become this great peacemaker, and everybody will be so grateful they'll go out and vote Republicans because he ended the war right before the election. And if things go the way he wants anyway, then he could say, well, he's going to reward everybody for voting Republican after the election and go on and finish the war.
0: Yeah. If there is a conspiracy theory to be hatched around this, that, you know, 6 months ago, Republicans were sitting around going, what are we going to do in October? I think the idea of imitating Elon Musk, you know, when Elon Musk wanted Trump to win Pennsylvania, which was essential to the 24 victory, he was passing out these $1 million checks to people, or at least promising them. And he tried that again in Wisconsin with these large checks. It would be the $5,000 check that he's going to give everybody. And we will have Social Security send out money, and we'll have Medicare send out money, and we'll have the IRS send out the promise of money, and all to give credibility to that $5,000 check, and just vote Republican and everything will be good. That would be my candidate, Yvonne. But I think that what you're suggesting makes a lot of sense, too, that sometime in the next week or so, he will suddenly resolve the, you know, Iran has put a peace deal on the table. So all he has to do is just say yes, and the thing is over. Yvonne, thank you. I like the way you think. I appreciate the call. Thank you. We'll be right back. It is 45 minutes past the hour. Stick around.
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0: Defending America from the weapons of mass deception. I'll be right back with you.

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0: 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John in Roselle, Illinois. Hey, John, what's on your mind today?
1: Hey, Tom, thanks for taking my call. Hey, so I called on one thing, but

0: $1,000.
1: Ah, yeah, it didn't show up in mine today either.
0: Yeah. Also, as I was waiting on hold, we had family group chat, and one of my sons just sent to it that apparently NPR, I think, sent something out that this threat to Los Angeles and San Diego is really a false flag for the 2028 presidential election because the Olympics are there. So it was interesting. Yeah, so that was something that I was just seeing.
1: So it could be that Trump had gotten some intelligence that in 2 years there will be a danger to those cities. Is that what you mean?
0: I guess.
1: I don't know. And that was just rolling around in his brain, so he just blurted it out?
0: Probably.
1: Amazing.
0: But the reason I did call was one of my boys is getting married in November, and they sent out their invitations a while back.
1: Mm-hmm.
0: My future daughter-in-law called me yesterday and said, hey, my friend didn't respond yet. So I called him, and he said, we never got the invitation. So I called her back and said, they never got it. She said, wow, that's like the seventh person that said that.
1: Wow. So the mails are failing us.
0: Yeah, and this is Illinois. It's a blue state, so
1: right.
0: If that happens in a red state, man, that could really be a big effect.
1: They're taking down the post office just before the election. He couldn't have the post office scan our individual, against his certified voter list, and so he's just slowing down everything. That's amazing.
0: Right, eliminating the machines and everything else he's down. So.
1: Yeah.
0: Just that was it.
1: Thanks for the report, John. Thanks for the report. It's a bummer to hear it, but it's good to know. Thank you.
0: Yeah.
1: Lori in Buffalo Grove, Illinois. Hey, Lori, what's up?
2: Hi, I'm a retiree from the USPS, and this has been going on for a couple of years where they are not taking out people's first class mail. And when I was working there years ago, if you didn't, you were fired. So things have been changing for a couple of years now, and DeJoy is a big, big part of it, so you are very correct.
1: Yeah.
2: Yes, so you are right on there, and I appreciate all your knowledge, and I thank you for everything.
1: Well, thank you for the report, Lori, from a former postal worker. Yeah. I appreciate your insights.
2: Right.
1: Thank you.
2: Okay.
1: Yep, sure enough. Kelly in Kingman, Arizona. Hey, Kelly, what's on your mind today?
3: Well, Professor, we are considering regarding the bubonic plague. We have up by Seligman, we have prairie dogs up there. Those prairie dogs carry bubonic plague.
1: Mm-hmm.
3: But 2 years ago, a guy went into Flagstaff Hospital not feeling well from that area. And he hadn't been feeling well for a couple of days. He died that day from the plague.
1: Oh, it's deadly stuff.
3: If he had just gotten there 2 days prior, they said they could have saved him.
1: Right, with the antibiotics.
3: So the part of the story that got me with the Russia thing was that in the article that I read, it said that the hospital didn't treat her because they thought that she had the coronavirus. That is what worries me. Because why would they, like, those are two totally different symptoms. So is it designed to look something different? You know, that worried me when I read the article.
1: So your speculation here is that the plague bacteria that they're playing with in Russia has been altered somehow to not show the classic symptoms of plague, but to show up as something else so people don't treat it properly? Is that what you're suggesting?
3: The entire story makes no sense. You're telling me somebody broke a test tube, wasn't wearing any kind of safety equipment?
1: Well, we don't know. I mean, she might have been, but safety equipment isn't always foolproof. It was made in Russia.
3: Well, this is true, but the article that I read also said that there were 300 people at the facility that were quarantined,
1: mm-hmm.
3: and the town where she died is under quarantine,
1: right.
3: and that locals are freaking out because the people in suits aren't answering or saying anything to them.
1: Yeah, yeah, I've read that. I think that, you know, if you're in Siberia, this is a big story. You know, I'm not sure.
3: Right.
1: You know, we should freak out, but yeah.
3: And if you just remember how fast the coronavirus spread worldwide, if it looks like the coronavirus and it's the plague, we have a couple of weeks to get our stuff together.
1: Yeah, except that viruses, particularly airborne, behave very, very differently than bacteria, particularly bacteria that doesn't survive in the air. Which is the old Yersinia pestis. or Yersinia pestis.

0: the pneumonic version, though, apparently can survive in the air. So, yeah. Yeah, again, Kelly, I don't want to, you know, make anybody paranoid or freak out. This is something that we just need to keep an eye on, but, you know, we need to keep an eye on it. And Kelly, thanks for adding to the conversation. I appreciate it. We'll be back on the other side of the break with Sabrina Hake. Stick around.
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8: All of that slashing and burning straight ahead from BradBlog.com. I'm Brad Friedman.
5: And I'm Desi Doyen.
8: Stand by for 6 minutes of independent green news, politics, analysis, and snarky comment.
9: Major League Baseball has reportedly asked the White House for permission to host a game inside Grand Teton National Park. I guess once you host a UFC fight on the White House lawn, seeing a line drive killed a bald eagle isn't such a terrible thing. But
8: and Teddy Roosevelt is turning over in his grave. This is your Green News Report. Okay, Desi Doyen has predicted it looks like Hurricane Polo is indeed wreaking havoc across much of the country this week.
5: Yes, and it's hitting particularly hard in Texas. And speaking of Texas, on Monday, Texas Republican Governor Greg Abbott declared a statewide emergency in response to record prices for diesel fuel.
8: Not related to the storm, but to diesel fuel.
5: Right. Temporarily suspending some state regulations and pollution standards. On the very same day, at a time when fuel prices are soaring due to the Iran war, the Trump Department of Transportation significantly rolled back landmark Biden-era mileage standards on motor vehicles, reducing the fuel efficiency of new passenger cars and light trucks in upcoming model years. Instead of 50 miles to the gallon by 2031, new cars must only get 34 miles per gallon.
8: I think Americans will love that. Who doesn't love getting less miles to the gallon.
5: The administration admits in its own filings that weakening fuel economy standards will increase air pollution and worsen climate change. Market analysts doubt the administration's claims that the weaker standards will reduce car prices and say that any savings will be quickly wiped out as consumers pay to use more gas over the lifetime of the car.
8: Of course.
5: Others warn it will crush U.S. automakers' competitiveness in global markets as the world shifts to cheaper, advanced electric vehicles from China. Dan Becker of the Center for Biological Diversity on a recent broadcast pointed out that the American public is overwhelmingly against the rollbacks for good reason.
7: If you're costing people more at the pump and you're making their kids sick with more pollution and you're increasing our use of oil from the Middle East, I don't think that's doing Americans any big favors.
5: In other news, as we go to air, as mentioned, a multi-day flash flood emergency is unfolding across much of the southwestern U.S. as remnants of the Pacific Hurricane Polo sweep east across the country. Meanwhile, a new AP analysis finds that Americans who need flood insurance the most often don't have it due to rising costs. Nationwide, just 2% of U.S. properties have federal flood insurance, but 8% face severe or extreme risk. Rising premiums and outdated federal flood maps are leaving millions unprotected, particularly in low-income areas, at a time when man-made climate change is increasing the risk of devastating flooding. Homeowners insurance doesn't cover floods, but the federal flood insurance program is chronically underfunded and struggling to balance affordability with 21st century flood risks.
8: And we are going to see a lot of flash flooding over the next several days.
5: Yes. In Texas, at Big Bend National Park, U.S. Customs and Border Protection is resuming construction of a border wall within the park, despite strong bipartisan opposition from local governments, residents, and conservation groups who say that the park's towering mountains are a natural barrier. The agency also threatened to launch eminent domain proceedings against private landowners who object. In Arizona, Trump's border wall construction bulldozed part of an ancient Native American ground carving that was created before Stonehenge and Egypt's pyramids.
8: It's appalling.
5: But there is some better news. Another offshore wind project just wrapped up construction in the U.S., despite the Trump administration's relentless efforts to kill off the project in the middle of construction. Revolution Wind has installed its 65th and final turbine last week. The project has been producing carbon-free power for Rhode Island and Connecticut since March and will be fully operational by the end of the year.
8: Well, there's some good news for a change. For much more on all of these stories and the ones we couldn't get to today, check out our website at greennews.bradblog.com. I'm Brad Friedman.
5: And I'm Desi Doyen.
8: And this has been your Green News Report.
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1: Hey, welcome to the third hour of our program. We're working on getting Sabrina on right now. But just, you know, FYI, every two-bit strong man with a palace and a parade knows the first rule of stealing an election. Get rid of the witnesses, writes Dean Blundell over at deanblundell.substack.com. 28 days before the American midterms, the United States has officially refused to let international election observers watch our vote. Now, this goes back to a treaty that was signed in 1990. It's called the Copenhagen Document. I'm not sure if it's a treaty like, you know, ratified by the Senate, but it's an agreement that with the Organization for Security and Cooperation in Europe, the OSCE, and it has 57 member states who have signed it, including the United States. And so what the OSCE does is it sends election monitors to those states to watch their elections, to certify that they were, you know, clean and all that kind of stuff. And they've been sending election monitors to the United States every single federal election, including midterms, since 2002, which is, you know, shortly after this agreement was executed. There are two nations that say no. We don't want any election observers, and that's Russia and Belarus. So we don't want those thinking election observers in Russia. We don't want those thinking election observers in Belarus. Well, folks, yesterday the Trump administration notified the Organization for Security and Cooperation in Europe, the OSCE, that they are not welcome to. Well, actually, let me reverse that. The OSCE notified us that they have not received an invitation. So, because you've got to do that. You know, you've got to say, you know, here's your invitation. At the same time, this is, again, from Dean Blundell. At the same time, the State Department was shutting out international observers. Harmy Dillon's Justice Department announced it would send about 1,000 federal personnel to polling places in November. In 2021, we, the U.S. State Department, publicly scolded Russia for restrictions that kept OSCE observers out of its Duma elections. So we're taking the position that, you know, you got to let these people in, but we're not letting them in. It's absolutely crazy stuff. All right, on the line with us is our friend Sabrina Hake, the federal trial attorney, 20-plus years, specializing in First and 14th Amendment defense, contributor to numerous law journals and publications, including the Chicago Tribune. Sabrina Hake, H-A-A-K-E, .substack.com. It's the Hake Take, is H-A-A-K-E, is her newsletter over on Substack. Sabrina, welcome.
2: Hey, thanks, Tom. How are you?
1: I'm fine. I'm sorry we couldn't make Zoom work for you, but it's nice to have you on the phone here.
2: Yeah, I did. You know. Did my hair and everything.
1: Yeah, well, Jeremy's going to try to find a picture for you of you to throw up on the screen here.
2: It's all good.
1: So
2: it's all good.
1: Yes. So a couple of things that I want to talk about. One of them is this thing about green energy. You know, I wrote about this last week, and I know you did too. Donald Trump may have really shot the fossil fuel industry in the foot, although they're making massive short-term profits.
2: Oh, my God. Yes. I mean, it's the schadenfreude of watching what's happening. The man who is trying to do everything he can to accelerate climate change, watching him be the conduit to a switch to renewables, it's just delicious. The irony of it is amazing. But every country in the world except the U.S. has been participating in accelerated transition meetings. In April, 60 different countries got together in Colombia to talk about how to accelerate the transition to wind and solar and hydropower, because nobody likes being on the bubble with what's happening in Iran. And this is just a microcosm of what could happen as more and more conflicts occur in the Middle East. Thank you, Trump. People, all the countries that are buying energy through the Strait of Hormuz, which is about 20% of the energy, are suffering. And it's not just the price of energy at home. It's also the price of diesel, which is making everyone's prices go up. So the good news is we have this accelerated push now to transition to wind and solar. EU, they increased their solar use almost overnight. Mm-hmm. Their solar is now the predominant energy source in the European Union, which is remarkable. And don't forget, California is the fourth largest economy in the world, and they get most of their energy from renewables. Mm-hmm. So, you know, I'm not optimistic that it's going to be in time to cap our temperature increase, but it's a reassuring movement toward green energy.
1: Yeah, and a good thing in some weird ways. But that then segues to the other thing.
2: What a silver lining.
1: Yeah. That segues to the other thing that you're writing about this week, which is the Suncor Energy versus County Commissioners of Boulder County. Now, just to set this up for us, Boulder County and City are suing an energy company for the damage that climate change has done to them.
2: Right. They're suing a conglomerate of Suncor Energy has a bunch of derivatives, and they're suing ExxonMobil as well. They brought a suit in 2018, and it's an important suit because it's not just the city of Boulder. Cities all over the United States are dealing with tremendous damages caused by climate change. The extreme weather events. There are places in the Midwest that are still dealing with a storm from a couple months ago, but there are places on the coast and in Florida that are still digging out from hurricanes that were 5 and 6 years ago.
1: Right.
2: So the Suncor case, the oral arguments were heard on Monday. We're not expecting a ruling until next spring. But it's a fascinating case because the cities are suing for climate damage, and this isn't the only case. This is the only case to make it up to the Supreme Court so far. They're suing energy conglomerates on the theory of consumer fraud and nuisance. The energy companies have known since the 50s that their products were causing an acceleration in climate change. They know exactly what their product emits. They know exactly how that translates into a warmer environment. And of course, warmer environments mean more rain, more downfall in some areas, and in droughts and wildfires in other areas. So the last estimate that I read was about $34 trillion globally annually to address climate change. So this suit is the first of its kind to make it to the Supreme Court, asking the energy companies to pay their fair share to help absorb some of the damages because the cities and counties can't afford the destruction that they're paying for. And the case is interesting because this particular iteration, the Supreme Court, of course, is not the best group of people. Alito did recuse because he makes millions every year from fossil fuel investments. But a lot of the other justices also have fossil fuel ties. Amy Coney Barrett's father was the president of the American Petroleum Institute forever.
1: Right. And he was a lawyer for Shell Oil for years, too, wasn't he?
2: Yes. They all have some kind of tie like that. They don't have direct investments like Alito does necessarily, but they all have ties. And don't forget Harlan Crow, who's been wining and dining Clarence Thomas, is also an oil guy. The Heritage Foundation, they're all heavy in with fossil fuel investments. So, I think several of them should have recused. But it's an interesting case, Tom, because what it's really doing is saying, how can states go after this global issue for damages that are very local? The fossil fuel defendants are claiming that this is a state attempt to regulate the fossil fuel industry. If you allow billions of damages in Boulder, Colorado, it's going to happen next door next week, and it's going to keep proliferating, and they're not wrong about that. Mm-hmm. If the states are allowed to recoup damages from some of the fossil fuel impacts, everyone's going to be suing, but someone has to be responsible other than the taxpayer.
1: Right.
2: Like the fossil fuel industry is extremely lucrative.
1: Yeah,
2: like tobacco.
1: So Sabrina, you're
2: the tobacco defense was similar.
1: Yeah, you're the federal trial attorney here. I never even went to law school. Yeah. So one of the things that I saw in last week's reporting before this case was heard yesterday in the Supreme Court was that there may be a question of standing, that these companies, there may be some technical issue that the court could use to kind of get around this or kick it out. But the fact that it didn't get kicked out yesterday, does that suggest that there's actually going to be a decision going forward?
2: Yeah, I don't think it's a standing issue. I don't see it as a standing issue. Both sides, both litigants definitely have a vested interest in and a real stake, real claim interest.
1: Yeah.
2: But the tobacco defense that you raised is fascinating because the oil industry is raising a similar defense here. Tobacco company said, you can't prove that my cigarette caused that person's lung cancer.
1: That's right.
2: You can't separate my tobacco from that person's tobacco. Big Oil is saying the same thing. They're saying, this is an emission of carbon worldwide. How do you separate ours from theirs? But the tobacco cases showed us the limitations of that, because in both tobacco and Big Oil, we know that the corporate defendants have known since the 50s that this product is killing people on the tobacco side. And on the Big Oil side, they have known that this is accelerating a warmer planet since the 50s. And we have it in writing.
1: Right.
2: I mean, we have the internal memos to prove that they knew it. So what the Boulder is saying, and the states are going to be saying as this case goes forward, is if you're going to cause the damages and you know you're causing the damages, you have some liability to help pay for them.
1: Right.
2: They're not trying to regulate Big Oil. That's something that the EPA and the Clean Air Act are supposed to do. But of course, Trump has gutted that as well.
1: Right.
2: So if Big Oil has its way, there will be no regulatory scheme, not just state, but there won't be any federal either, which is what Trump is pushing for too. After he got $1 billion from the oil execs, he's keeping his promise to roll back regulations.
1: Yeah, for sure. And we have just a minute to a hard break here, by the way. How do you expect this to go forward?
2: I think that, so I listened to a little bit of the argument. There's a real split because the Federalists are supposed to be pro-state rights.
1: Right.
2: They want states to be able to run the state economies, but they don't want, you know, any state to be able to regulate the interstate economies. So I think there's going to be a hell of a split. With Alito gone, now if we get a 4-4 ruling, the Colorado Supreme Court case decision stands, and Colorado Supreme Court said federal law does not preempt state law here. This is not a state regulation case. This is a damages case from a deceptive advertising. So, in a nuisance, they've got a couple of other ones too. So it's an interesting case, and I'm not optimistic with this court. Obviously, we're going to have to reform the court to get anything meaningful. It also shows Citizens United that the fact that Big Oil can spend so much money to get the policies in place that suit their corporate interests, it shows you what's the problem with Citizens United.
1: Yeah, there you go. Sabrina Haake, her newsletter is called The Haake Take over on Substack, HAAKE, sabrinahaake.substack.com. Sabrina, thank you. Thank you so much. Always
2: Thanks
1: informative.
2: Thanks for having me, Tom. Topic. Take care.
1: Sure enough. We'll be right back. It's 18 minutes past the hour here on the Tom Hartman Program. Stick around. We'll be right back.
0: This is the Tom Hartman Program.
1: It's the True People's Media. I'll be right back with more of the news of the day and your calls.

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0: The Commonwealth Report is journalism that works for you, not corporations, not billionaires. 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Stay informed, stay empowered. Welcome back. 23 minutes past the hour. So Chuck Schumer has just come out and said that he wants to play, the same role that the Republican. Well, he wants all the Democrats in the Senate to play the same role that Mitch McConnell led when the Republicans controlled the Senate during Trump's first term, which is to block any nominees for the Supreme Court in McConnell's. It wasn't Trump's first term. It was Obama's last term. And he wants to block anybody who, you know, just like McConnell blocked Merrick Garland from becoming Supreme Court Justice. If you've got Clarence Thomas is 76, you got Sam Alito is 73, and Sam Alito is talking about retiring. And so what Schumer is saying, and Richard Blumenthal, by the way, a senior member of the Judiciary Committee, is echoing him, we're going to. You know, Mitch McConnell showed us how we're going to do it. God bless him. Blumenthal says, given the history of Trump nominees, I think it's slim to none that we would support a nominee from this administration because we've seen this movie. We know how it ends, which is a politician in robes who is following Trump's orders on most major questions. Ruben Gallego also said, you know, the Democrat from Arizona, also said that he said we should do exactly what McConnell did to us. Trump so far in his 6 years in the office has placed 290 right-wing judges on the federal bench, including three right-wing Supreme Court justices. And meanwhile, speaking of Trump, he is now telling us that the explosion in the price of diesel, specifically, is not the result of his war in Iran. He says it's because the Ukrainians, those nasty Ukrainians, have been blowing up refineries in Russia. Now, this is, you know, professional liars have a technique, a strategy. You take a little germ of truth, and then you just twist the hell out of it and turn it into your lie, essentially. I mean, the reality is that Russia is experiencing a diesel shortage right now because Ukraine has bombed multiple Russian refineries, including refineries that produce diesel. But the worldwide diesel shortage has little to do with that. It has to do with the fact that about 20% of the world's diesel comes through the Straits of Hormuz. So, it's just, where does this go? What's going on with this? This is what Trump said. He said, what's driving up gasoline is no longer the Strait of Hormuz because record numbers of barrels are coming out now on an almost daily basis. Which, by the way, is not true. What's coming out now is raw crude. That's not gasoline, it's not diesel. Okay. And then he goes on to say, he says, but the word refineries, where Russia's are being blown up by Ukraine and where ours are being closed up in blue states like California by the Democrats. Right. So it's Ukraine's fault when you look at the gas pump, according to the Republicans, or according to Donald Trump. And I'm assuming all the Republicans are echoing him because none of them are calling for us to help Ukraine defend itself. And Russia every single day is dropping bombs on that country. It's crazy. Just 3 weeks ago, Trump rejected a seven-step plan offered by Iran to immediately reopen the Strait of Hormuz. But part of the problem is that Iran has blown up a bunch of the refineries in that region that were producing the diesel. And it's going to take a year or so for those to be replaced. So expect, in particular, diesel prices to remain high for quite a while.
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0: And so Trump is trying to get around this by saying that the diesel that's got a dye in it that you can use for agricultural use that you don't pay a federal road tax on, you can use that for big trucks. Yeah, that'll be a drop in the bucket.
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4: On this day in labor history, the year was 1929. That was the day a mistrial was declared in the case of 16 textile mill unionists in North Carolina. The mistrial sparked 5 days of anti-union vigilante violence. Textile mill workers at Gastonia's Lorry Mill had been on strike since April 1st. They demanded higher wages and shorter work hours, union recognition, and an end to the hated stretch-out system. Soon, textile workers at Bessemer City's American Mill walked off the job in solidarity and joined the National Textile Workers Union. Ella Mae Wiggins was one of the strike leaders at American Mill. She was known for her militancy, but also for organizing black workers into the union. As the strike wore on, mill owners evicted dozens of families from company housing. Wiggins helped set up a tent city. On June 7th, sheriff's deputies attacked strikers who marched to Lorry Mill to call out remaining workers. The police arrived at the tent colony later that evening to disarm them, and Gastonia's police chief wound up dead. Immediately, more than 70 textile union members and leaders were rounded up and arrested. 16 stood trial for the murder of Chief Adderholt. The Anti-Union Committee of 100 smashed up the NTWU headquarters in Gastonia and Bessemer City. They kidnapped, beat, and threatened to kill several union members. The rampage continued as SCAB forces moved on to Charlotte to raid the offices of the International Labor Defense, who had handled the strikers' case. 5 days into the terror, Wiggins was killed on her way to a union solidarity rally. Outrage over her murder forced mill owners to improve conditions and wages. But the fight to organize would continue for years.
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5: 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Welcome to Code WAC, where we break down how our healthcare system really works, what it means for you, and how to make it better for everyone. I'm your host, Brenda Gazar. My guest is Mark Dudzik, a longtime union organizer and labor activist. He's a former president of Local 8149 of the Oil, Chemical, and Atomic Workers Union, now part of the Steelworkers, and a former national organizer of the Labor Party. In 2009, he co-founded the Labor Campaign for Single-Payer Healthcare and currently serves as its chair. I asked Mark what tying healthcare to employment often means for workers and their families.
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5: Mark remembers being in Baltimore when Bethlehem Steel went bankrupt. He says active and retired workers suddenly faced the loss of health benefits. a shock that rippled beyond individual families into the surrounding community. But losing a job isn't the only time that connection between employment and healthcare becomes especially powerful. There's also the moment workers decide whether to strike.
6: 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And it just provides another tool of intimidation that they can use in those type of situations.
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0: You were promised something. Work hard, play by the rules, you'd own a home, raise a family, and retire with dignity. That was the deal. It was called the American Dream. So what happened? Well, it didn't die. It was killed. And we know who did it, when they did it, and how they got away with it. Who killed the American Dream? The greatest political crime ever told. A new book by me, Tom Hartman. That's Who Killed the American Dream? The greatest political crime ever told. You know, a lot of us have an old car or truck sitting around somewhere, and maybe it still runs and maybe it doesn't, but we keep looking at it and thinking, I really ought to do something with that old thing. 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
0: Welcome back, 35
1: safe.
0: Minutes past the hour. Picking up your calls here, Helen in Huntley, Illinois. Hey, Helen, what's on your mind today? Helen? Listen on WCPT in Huntley. You are on the air.
2: Yeah, that's me.
0: Hey, what's up?
2: I just started coughing, so I didn't hear you right away.
0: Oh, it's all good.
2: I want to change the subject a little bit.
0: Feel free.
2: I have been getting telephone calls. It started the last time there was a renewal in Medicare help or whatever.
0: Mm-hmm.
2: I started getting phone calls where they would ask, they'd say, is this Helen? And I'd say, yes. And they'd say, you have a record show that you're not registered for whatever it was they were trying to push. Mm-hmm. And then they asked, do you have Part B Medicare? And I said, yes. And then it was, please stay on the line. We want to tell you about things that you might be interested in.
0: All right, they're trying to sell you Medicare.
2: So I'm waiting online, mm-hmm. and all of a sudden it occurred to me, I listened to Tom Hartman, and he says that if they're going to, that some people are being switched and don't even know they are.
0: Mm-hmm.
2: So I hung up. Mm-hmm. That was the first call. And I have gotten at least one call like that every day through that whole session where they were renewing people.
0: Mm-hmm.
2: Now they started again this last week.
0: That's right. The new sign-up period starts October 15th.
2: Yeah. Anyway, the first time, I mean, I thought I was talking to somebody. The next time when they started, I said, I'm not interested, and this kept going. And I realized I was not talking to a person. I was I was being played a tape.
0: Yeah.
2: I have called Medicare three times, and it reported it, and they've taken all the notes, and they said they can't control it, but I should keep track of it.
0: Mm-hmm.
2: Do you know about this?
0: Yeah, the Medicare Advantage people, because they overbill us. We spend billions of dollars a year unnecessarily to subsidize these big insurance companies that offer these Medicare Advantage plans, or even small insurance companies. There's hundreds of companies now that are doing it. And because they can basically rip off our government, they've got a lot of cash. And so they pay, fees or commissions is the word, to companies who sign up people for their Medicare Advantage programs. And those commissions run from as little as $500 to as much as $5,000, depending on which company it is and which plan you sign up for. And so you've got a company there that's going to make some money. Are you getting the calls from the same number over and over? I mean, if that's the case, you could block that number, right?
2: No, it's different numbers. In fact, I even got one day and said it was Walgreens calling. And I thought, Walgreens, I'm not expecting a prescription. And I picked it up and it was the same thing.
0: Yeah.
2: They always say, is this Helen? And I say, yes. I don't say anything anymore. And then there's a long pause. And then all of a sudden the tape starts or whatever it is, they're playing back to me.
0: Yeah.
2: And now I talk through the whole thing and talk to it, or I hang up, or, you know.
0: Yeah.
2: But I'm getting tired of getting these calls every day.
0: Yeah, I get it. Do you have a cell phone or do you have a landline?
2: I have a landline.
0: Okay. So that makes it a little tougher because it's... I mean, there are devices you can hook up to your phone that will screen your calls, but, you know, most people are using cell phones these days, and you can scan, you know, you can screen your calls with a cell phone. But Helen, I don't have an easy answer for you other than just hanging up quick when they call and considering it, you know, the cost of, you know, living in America. I'm sorry.
2: Yeah. Well, you know what? I'm getting to a point now where I'm getting a kick out of it.
0: Oh,
2: I'm screaming at the telephone.
0: Well, there, you know, a couple of years ago, we played a bunch of these on the air. This was probably 6 or 8 years ago. It was back when during the Obama administration, when politics was so boring that we talked about things other than politics. And there's a whole genre of YouTube videos of people trying to get the telemarketers to stay on the phone as long as possible, and or trying to shock the telemarketers. Where the telemarketer, because that you're burning up their time. I mean, their time is money for these guys, and they just, you know, if you're not going to buy from them, they just need to move on to the next one. So people will say, well, you know, they'll start, you know, how are you today, Helen? Well, I don't know, my arthritis has kind of acted up, and it's been a couple of years since I went, and you go through this long rambling thing, and then they say, well, you know, do you have Medicare or Medicare Advantage, or are you interested in it? Well, maybe, you know, and just like drag it out as long as you can, if that's entertaining to you. Some of them were really creative. I mean, this was before Medicare Advantage was the big problem. There was one guy who got a call from, I think it was Stanley Steamer or one of those, you know, we'll come clean your carpets. And mm-hmm. he recorded it. And he was like, can you take blood out of the carpet? And the guy's like, well, yeah. And he says, I'm talking a lot of blood. And the guy says, well, yeah, I think we could. And he says, and on the walls? Can you get the blood off the walls? He's got this guy completely freaked out, you know. So anyway, if you decide you want to have fun with it, there's a lot of ways to do it. I've got to move along, yeah. Helen, but thank you for the call. I wish you well. Good luck.
2: Yeah, thank you very much.
0: Okay, sure enough. Steve in Golden Valley, Minnesota. Hey, Steve, thanks for listening to KTNF. What's up?
1: Yeah, thanks for my call, Tom. Two things real quick. I usually get my Social Security check the middle of the second week of the month. My wife, the third week. Today, we both had $90 deposits in our Social Security.
0: Oh, interesting. Yeah. Well, Trump is trying to get people to take his bribe seriously.
1: It started already, yeah. And then, I don't know if you know, but Menominee School District has been sued by a couple top-name authors for banning their books.
0: Oh, interesting.
1: Menominee, Wisconsin. I think one of them was Jody Piquet.
0: Mm-hmm.
1: Mm-hmm. And I'm not sure the other one, but check it out.
0: Yeah. Huh. I should see if I'm on any banned book lists. Thank you, Steve.
1: Yeah, there you go.
0: Thank you.
1: You're welcome. Bye.
0: Sure enough. Sandra in Los Angeles. Hey, Sandra, what's up?
3: Yes, hello.
0: Hi. You're on the air.
3: Hello. Thank you for taking my call. Sure. Yes, I live in Los Angeles. I wanted to make a couple of comments. One about the virus that the supposed lab person had dropped a test tube.
0: Mm-hmm.
3: I'd studied microbiology myself as a lab scientist before I changed my major. And I also work at a hospital in another field. But when COVID came out, there are these negative pressure Ghostbuster suits that people wore who could not take the COVID vaccine for whatever reason.
0: Sure.
3: And it basically is like a hood, kind of like combination of a Ghostbuster suit and an astronaut suit,
0: mm-hmm.
3: and it filtered the air. So this is normal part of OSHA standards, or like you would find in the United States, as preventive measures that are taken so that you don't expose employees that are dealing with very dangerous chemicals or very dangerous toxins, or even
0: or
3: patients
0: pathogens.
3: Who might be aerosolized with pathogens.
0: Mm-hmm.
3: So this woman should have been wearing a pressurized suit with a ventilator that basically cleans the air. So in such case that something were to spill, then she wouldn't be aerosolizing it. And then secondly, the room usually is a negative pressure room, so that if anything drops in the room or you open a door, if you're a nurse and the patient has a virus, is coughing, and it's aerosolized, the room basically filters the air backwards so it doesn't go outside.
0: Right.
3: So it just baffles me. Thirdly, there's usually a vent that you work under when you're dealing with test tubes. So there's so many layers of protection that are taken for these things. So it's just
0: in America. This is in Russia. Possible. I mean, that's the thing, Sandra. I mean, we just don't know what their standards, what their lab standards are. But you wanted to speak about Trump offering to give up Los Angeles to the Iranians? Is that what you called about?
3: Yes. He might be planning on doing this himself and then blaming it on the Iranians, because he's basically fired all the press.
0: Oh, interesting. So this is conspiracy theory number three, which is that maybe Trump is planting a false flag.
3: Yeah, and then he'll just say, I can't leave. I have a national emergency because I think the Iranians did it, and he could have done it himself with his drones.
0: Oh, yeah. Jeez. Let's just hope it was, you know, a senior moment, and that's all it was. But
3: we've been saying that about this guy forever.
0: I know.
3: And we still elected him. We keep saying this over and over again.
0: It's insane. I know. It is. It really is. Sandra, thank you for the call, and thanks for the science information, too. It's great to hear from you. I appreciate it. It's 45 minutes past the hour. I'll be back with more of your calls in just a second.
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0: Taking back the mainstream media 3 hours a day, 5 days a week, right here. I'll be right back with you.

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6: Hey, Tom Harpin here. In my new book, Threshold, The Crisis of Western Culture, I'm looking at the deteriorating state of our planet, where the dynamics of environmental, economic, and population change are boiling over the limits within which society can function. I'll be busting the myths and ideologies of religious fundamentalism, capitalism run amok, male domination and hierarchy, and militarism that are draining our world of its natural and human resources and engendering the suffering of millions for the benefit of a few. Threshold examines cultures that have thrived from the mother city of Corral, Peru to modern Denmark, and targets five areas of policy, national, religious, economic, corporate, and environmental, for specific and immediate reform. Radical in scope and boldness, but simple in its common sense logic, my book Threshold illustrates the mistakes we have made as a culture, as a country, and as individuals, and provides the inspiration and motivation that you're looking for to build a better, more sustainable world for all. It's available in fine bookstores everywhere. Threshold.

0: Hey, thanks so much for sharing our program and for reaching out to our stations and sponsors and letting them know that you're listening. It really means a lot to us. Back 10 minutes before the hour, picking up your calls here. Mark in Oakland. Hey, Mark, what's up?
1: Hey, Tom, thanks for picking up. Sure. Hey, Tom, I just wanted to tell you, I got to see Bernie Sanders on Saturday in San Francisco.
0: Oh, very cool.
1: Yeah, it was very cool, you know, to see him. I was only like 50 yards away from him when he was talking. It was at the Koran Theater. The place was packed in Union Square, San Francisco.
0: Right.
1: But here's the reason I'm calling, Tom. I love Bernie Sanders. I voted for him multiple times. I really hope that he gets the Congressional Medal of, or the Gold Medal of Freedom, or the, whatever, the Presidential Medal of Freedom at some point. But the thing is that he's for Prop 40, but Katie Porter, who I also am a big fan of, she is vehemently against it.
0: Right.
1: So
0: what's her rationalization? What's her reason?
1: Well, here's what she says, Tom. It's a one-time fix. It's not going to really have much of an impact. You know, most of the money is going to go to subsidize health care for people that are,
0: people on Medi-Cal. Yeah, Medicaid.
1: Yeah.
0: No, I get that. You know, there's a fascinating piece in the Financial Times this morning. I'm trying to think if it was Ed Luce or not. But anyway, the point that they made, and I thought it was a good one, is that, yes, this is a very, very flawed proposal. It's one time. It's for a specific purpose. It is subject to all kinds of challenges, legal challenges and all kinds of things. But if it passes, what's going to happen is other states, and perhaps if the Democrats ever take over the entire federal government at the federal level, you're going to start hearing a lot of serious discussion about wealth tax, which will be a good thing because these really, really rich people have figured out how to avoid paying income taxes and just massively expanding their wealth. On the other hand, if it goes down in defeat, it's going to kill the whole movement toward a wealth tax, and that's a bad thing, even though this is a flawed version of the wealth tax. So I think that, you know, I could argue either side, but I think really those are the arguments. And I haven't heard what Katie Porter has to say, but.

0: there, Tom. I agree with that, what you just said. I do believe that this is, and Bernie made that point, and if we pass this here in California, it is going to spread.
1: Massachusetts will be next. Well, Massachusetts actually already did it. I mean, they didn't tax wealth, but they did a one-time tax on their billionaires and or their multimillionaires or whatever, on their really, really rich people. And everybody was predicting, oh, they're going to leave the state. No, not only did they not leave the state, a few joined the state. So, yeah. Right.
0: They had that same paranoia when they tried to ban smoking here about 20 years ago, indoor smoking at bars and restaurants.
1: Yeah.
0: They went to people on the right were hysterical, saying, oh, it's a slippery slope.
1: If you're old enough, remember the bottle bills in the 70s? I lived in Michigan when they were trying to put a 5 cent recycle thing on Coke bottles, you know, and beer cans and things, you know, to get them off the freeways. And the industry, the bottle and can industry, spent a fortune on that. And the Republicans were all like, this is communism. This is creeping socialism. This is what they do in the Soviet Union. And, and eventually we got it and it moved forward and the country is just fine. You know, it's so, yeah, I get it. Mark, thanks for the call. And thank you for a fascinating conversation. Appreciate it. Steve in Rockwood, Oregon. Hey, Steve, what's up?
2: Hey, Tom. I got three quotes about the rich. But first, I want to say about the California thing.
1: Mm-hmm.
2: California is a punchline to a joke for Midwesterners. He was making a funny. He doesn't really plan on anything.
1: Yeah, I suspect you're right.
2: But about the rich, three quotes. One is from Ecclesiastes. The rich are never satisfied. From 3,500 years ago.
1: Right.
2: The rich are never satisfied, no matter how much gold or silver they have.
1: Yep, it's hoarding syndrome.
2: The other is from H.L. Hunt, who is an oil man from the previous century.
1: Right, from Texas.
2: He said, money is our way of keeping score.
1: Yep.
2: It's not like they need more money. It's just how they keep score.
1: Yep.
2: But the third quote is from, I'm going to paraphrase it here, but a rich industrialist in Germany recently was asked, how do you feel about, half of your money being taken by the government and given to, all this stuff? And he says, I don't want to live in a country with a bunch of stupid, sick people.
1: Yeah. That quote comes via me. And I was in Singapore, as I recall, I might have been in Taiwan a couple of decades ago. And I was watching on Bloomberg in the middle of the night because I had jet lag and I couldn't sleep. And this young American reporter was interviewing this wealthy German businessman. And three times in a row, he asked him, aren't you outraged about the fact that you pay a 50% income tax? And each time the guy kind of brushed the question off until the third time. And finally, in the third time, the guy kind of leans forward, puts his elbows on his knees. And, in this very fatherly voice says to this young American reporter, he says, I don't want to be a rich man in a poor country. And I think that's the punchline. And I've published that a bunch of times.
2: This was more recent. I actually read this.
1: Yeah, okay.
2: Because I don't want to live in a country with a bunch of rich, poor, and stupid people.
1: Yeah, it's a widespread sentiment. Yeah, good one. Okay, Steve, thank you very much. Ken in Vashon Island. Ken, I have a little less than a minute. You got a quick one?
3: Am I on?
1: Yeah, you're on the air.
3: Okay. Yeah, it's first time getting through, listener, since you were on the boat in Maryland. So, yeah, I'm a little nervous. So anyway, today I was getting really, really concerned about our ballots being mailed out on the 14th. So I called King County Elections and had to find out. Anyway, they're going to speed up my process.
1: Oh, good.
3: To get my ballot and two other people mailed to me today.
1: Oh, that's
3: so
1: great.
3: Anyway,
1: okay.
3: Got to push forward. That's all.
1: Okay, thanks for the report, Ken. I appreciate it. And thank you for being with us today. We'll be back tomorrow, same time, same place. In the meantime, don't forget, democracy is not a spectator sport. It requires all of us. And that includes you. So get out there, get active, tag, you're it. Have a great afternoon. Be good to yourself and the folks around you. Stay safe. Get your exercise, eat your veggies, and double check your voter registration at vote.org. I'll catch up with you tomorrow.
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2: You're moving into a dimension, not only of sound and politics, but of absurdity. A journey into a land where facts are fiction and reality is up for debate. Up is down, lies disguised as truth, and logic is a distant memory. You've just crossed over into Opposite World. Fortunately, one voice dares to call it like it is. Welcome to The Nicole Sandler Show, your refuge from the madness, where truth still matters, even in Opposite World.
3: Hi, it's Nicole Sandler. It is Tuesday, October 6th, 2026. I am here live, but I won't be for long. I told you yesterday that today we would speak with an AI and cybersecurity expert, Rahul Pawar, who was on the show back in December. We've learned so much about AI since then, right? But unfortunately, Rahul is stuck on an airplane somewhere. And frankly, I had a really horrible day yesterday, and it's kind of spilled over into today. And we only have about 10 days left to find a house. And, well, let's just say there's not much out there that, you know, is halfway nice that we can afford. So it's kind of stressful. So I'm taking the day off, but I will be back tomorrow with Driftglass. And on Thursday, oh, I wish I had my drum roll handy, Lisa Graves returns. And I'll leave it up to her to tell you where she's been. But I am so grateful she's back. You know, the Supreme Court kicked off its new term yesterday, the first Monday in October. So we'll get into what's in store for us this term with Lisa Graves on Thursday. And on Friday, of course, it's Marcy Wheeler and another edition of Empty Wheel Friday. And boy, there's so much going on this week, most notably with Trump's dementia. He's getting more and more unraveled every day. And, you know, that's frightening because he should not have access to the things he has access to in the Oval Office because he is not well. But we'll get into that. Anyway, today, since Raul couldn't be here in person today and I need the day off, I decided to go back to that first appearance, December 3rd of last year, when he came on the show, and then maybe we'll have him back on again in the next few weeks to talk about how much has changed in the world of artificial intelligence since December. Have you noticed, sorry, I got to say it, that the orange one has been using the word artificial over and over again? Instead of saying like fake news, he's saying artificial news. He's now picked up on that word. He'll probably say he invented it, you know, because he wants us to call it something else, super intelligence. What a fucking idiot he is. Anyway, sorry, I digress. But for now, we're going to go back to December 3rd, 2025. I am starting the audio here where Rahul came in. I did a whole probably 25 minutes of show before that, but it runs long anyway. And I wanted to get the whole interview in this hour because, you know, even though I occasionally run long, today really the audio stream you're hearing on Progressive Voices, and I get cut off after 1 hour. So, because it's supposed to be an hour long show. Anyway, so we start in progress, but I have embedded the entire video from that show on the homepage at NicoleSandler.com. So you can either, you know, listen to the audio on ProgressiveVoices.com or go to NicoleSandler.com and click play and you'll see the video and hear the whole show. Okay? And I'll be back tomorrow along with Driftglass. Got it? Cool. And thanks for understanding. Life sometimes really sucks. All right. Peace out. Well, no, we're just getting started. So here we go. Rahul, you are described as an AI expert and a cybersecurity entrepreneur, and you've got a pretty amazing background in the tech world. When I was told you were the principal technical architect of Shazam, that made my ears perk up because I'm a music person first and foremost and a big music fan. And I've used Shazam a lot because for those who don't know, you can play a clip of music and it will identify who the artist is and what the song is, which has helped me out a lot. So now you're the co-founder and CEO of a global cybersecurity company called RedSift. To show you how not tech savvy I am, you know, I looked at your website and I honestly don't really understand anything about it. I don't know what DMARC is. I don't know what this graph that I have up on the screen tells us. And as I scroll down, even like the comments and stuff, I really don't know what most of this means. But we all utilize those tools, don't we, pretty much?
4: Yeah, so most of what we do is really for brands, so large organizations who want to protect themselves from attack so that they can then protect their end customers, you know, yourself, me, your listeners, from these type of cyber attacks. So it's not meant for the general population, which is why it's probably a little bit abstract. Admittedly, Shazam was a lot more straightforward to explain. This little piece of pre-AI, old school magic.
3: Right.
4: When did you first use Shazam?
3: Oh, probably just a few years ago, really. I come out of music radio. I did music radio for most of my, well, not most of my career anymore, because I've been doing this a long time, but for a good more than 20 years. But I was trying to put together this online radio station featuring only female artists. It was going to be called Women Who Rock. And couldn't get financing, and there are so many things you have to deal with to play music on the internet that somebody needs to figure out, because they're still going by, I think, the Telecommunications Act of 1996 and the Digital Protection, whatever it is.
4: It's complicated.
3: It's really complicated. So we scrapped it. But that's when I was listening to a lot of new music and didn't immediately know what it was, and Shazam came in very handy.
4: So Shazam was actually, we launched the first commercial service back in 2001.
3: Wow.
4: So it's a really old school piece of pre-AI tech, but it's still magic.
3: Yeah, so you even had an app before Apple had an app store, right? So
4: exactly.
3: You've been doing this stuff for a long time. You know, with the technology that comes with the internet, we all use it now. But, you know, so many people don't know how any of it works and what is possible with it. And with your RedSift, I got an email just today. I should have pulled it. In fact, I just sent it to spam, where somebody claimed that they were able to hack into my computer and they have access to everything. And if I don't pay them so much money in Bitcoin into their private account, then they're going to release all of this embarrassing stuff to the world. Well, go for it. I don't have anything embarrassing here. And second of all, I don't know how Bitcoin works. So good luck, you know, but that kind of stuff happens all the time. And it's hard to tell what's a real threat when you're being hacked and what's, you know, spam, like that obviously was. You know, we need cybersecurity, but most of us don't know how to deal with it. We hope it's just built in to whatever software we're using.
4: And I think that's a fair assumption because, you know, I think it's unreasonable to say that whatever hundreds of millions of people, you know, like my mother, for example, also gets those kinds of emails and she gets all panicked to say, right, do they have access to my computer and so on. I think it's very unrealistic to expect that every single one of us is going to be, you know, hyper aware, hyper vigilant, hyper educated on exactly what's right, exactly what's wrong, all the knobs and levers we have to pull to stay online. So the onus is really on the organizations that really exist on the internet, that, you know, to some extent exist to serve us and to serve our needs, to basically do what they need to do to help prevent these types of attacks from getting through to us. And I'm a big believer that technology should be in service of the people, us.
3: Right.
4: It shouldn't just create a new set of problems for us to solve. Admittedly, that's a little bit idealistic. I mean, mm-hmm. I think it's reasonable that while we get there, there are going to be a few bumps along the road. But that's what kind of gets me excited and out of bed every morning.
3: Well, good. And I'm glad that people like you are out there doing this. So I alluded to a video. You know, I try to play some fun video that I find online to open the show each day. And the one I played today was actually quite funny in a sick kind of way, but obviously utilized AI. And here, I'm not even going to play the audio. I'll just show. So this is... Well, it had a cute AI-generated song to go along with it. And somebody in the chat room said, well, that's a great use of AI, but I wonder, is it? Because, again, as I said, I read a lot. I keep my eye on the news. I know that AI, artificial intelligence, is a giant suck on many of our resources. I live in Arizona, so I know, look, we don't have enough water here. We know that the price of electricity is rising and people are freaking out. But yet AI uses those resources to a ridiculous extreme. And I don't think people understand it. So making a video like that, What is the cost of something like that in terms of our rapidly depleting resources?
4: Yeah, pretty enormous, as you will probably suspect. So, you know, right now I think we're living in a really strange time because we've managed to create these machines. So, you know, AI is this, you can just think of it as a very complicated machine that uses somewhere between 100 to 10,000 times as much energy as something like a Google search.
3: Wow.
4: So, you know, right now, as you well know, there's an enormous amount of money going into AI. So a lot of these things that people are starting to use, getting used to, like, you know, that video that you created, of course, had some video, it had some music that you probably had as a song. Every one of those things were basically generative AI. They're basically taking the images and the prompts that you put in and turning them into this, you know, actually pretty convincing facsimile of reality.
3: Yeah.
4: The amount of energy that takes versus something like doing a search even on the entirety of the internet is several orders of magnitude larger. It's just a lot of energy. Now, end users like you and me don't really feel that cost because right now there's an enormous amount of money going into AI. Yeah. So it's sort of being subsidized for us. So we don't actually pay that bill in any reasonable way or form today. but we likely will in some way in the future. You know, the same way that we power internet search through our clicks on ads, we will have to pay for this in some way or form. And as you know, in the short term, this means a lot of data centers, this means a lot of water, this means a lot of power. And to be fair, I'm not entirely sure where all of that is actually going to come from.
3: Right. That is the problem. And most people don't realize it. Like, I play this goofy song and we laugh. And this guy who created that, his YouTube handle is Scared Ketchup, and he puts them out at a record pace, as do many others. So you figure, I mean, you look on YouTube and see how many videos there are. Now, this show, except for playing that video and ingesting, I guess, the AI content that is there, I don't use AI. I love music and I'm a fan of the creative process and musicians. I sort of get offended by AI music. So when I play these things, I usually try to shy away from the AI stuff and find real artists. Like for that, I played a guy named Jesse Wells yesterday who does it all himself. He writes these songs, puts a camera, records them, and puts them up on YouTube. And, you know, they're brilliant. So that's possible. In addition to all the resource hoarding or using, I think it makes people lazy, doesn't it, in the creative sense?
4: Yeah, it's realistically, you could actually argue this both ways. So, yeah. You know, you could say, for example, that it makes people put minimal effort, I guess, into the creative process to create something that a lot of people will feel is real. You could also argue that it liberates people who maybe, you know, haven't developed the skills to paint to, you know, a high standard, never developed the musical ability, even though they're creative, right? They might have ideas. And you could say AI is empowering because it allows people to express their ideas in ways that they would technically not be able to do otherwise. The other way of looking at it is if you make something that gives people joy or engagement to some extent, you've done that even though you used tools that maybe you hadn't quite earned, in that way. Now, I'm, you know, depending on which side of the bed I wake up every morning, I kind of swap between those because you can see that any one of those arguments is sort of reasonable. And that's what, frankly, makes this a pretty interesting time to be alive. If I take a very rational view on this, I think this has happened before, right? Technologies have been created that could be used for ill or good. And as a species, we've chosen to do both in various measures. And I think AI very much falls into exactly that category because you can see this extreme disparity in how it could be used, the resource it'll consume, and the benefit it'll produce for society. I think one could argue that video probably has limited benefit to society.
3: Right.
4: But, you know, some people get a laugh out of it. So you say, well, you know, what price would you put on that? On the other hand, there are lots of use cases where AI has, you know, really meaningful impact on the future of people, right? Its ability to be able to be used for things like, you know, diagnosis in the future at scale in a way that you may never be able to get access to a highly qualified radiologist. But if you have an AI machine that, you know, will do that assessment, right, with a high degree of efficacy, you know, we're not quite there yet, but we fully expect to be there in the next couple of years, then wouldn't that generally be a benefit to mankind? Similarly, you know, even day to day, we already use AI to do a lot of the cybersecurity stuff that you mentioned before.
3: Right.
4: So if you think of what's happening in the world, you know, a lot of this stuff is getting thrown out to try and, you know, dupe people, exploit businesses, create instances of fraud, and you're able now to use AI tools to combat that and prevent that from ever getting in front of the real person. Because while, you know, my mother may not know how to actually diagnose a fraudulent email, an AI can do a pretty good job. And it can do it in a sort of privacy preserving way. So there's clearly value in these tools. It's sort of how they are used and where that value accrues. That's always been the issue. And I don't think that's any different for AI.
3: No, you're right. We're speaking with Rahul Pavar, the CEO, co-founder of a cybersecurity firm called RedSift, with a long and storied background in the tech world. And so thank you for answering my questions. I mean, I've got a ton. There's the science fiction future that... maybe it wasn't so far in the future for you, but, go back to 2001, A Space Odyssey. And actually, I was a little kid when that movie came out, and it was so futuristic. And, there are those voices now that the computer can talk to you. And I don't know that they think for themselves yet, but that's a concern. How far away from that are we? And could they potentially, as many are warning, be smarter than we are? And the other thing is, they're not always so accurate. And I know we're still sort of in the infancy stage here. But for instance, something like Grok is fed information. It's owned and developed, I guess, by Elon Musk. It's the X, the shitter AI tool. And I think some of the answers are skewed to be more favorable to Elon Musk. It's sort of like garbage in, garbage out. What it's fed, it's going to give back to you. A funny story is I was playing with ChatGPT, which I think many of us have. By the way, that uses a ton of energy if you just ask it a question. Yeah,
4: a lot. Yeah, I think current estimates say it's something like about 100x, 100 times as much energy as Google search.
3: Oh my God. Okay, so there's that. But I asked, I forget what I said. I said I put in my name, and I don't remember why, but I know what it was. It wasn't even that. I was looking for a photograph from many, many years ago. I was doing music radio in New York, and I had a picture taken with Clarence Clemons, who was Bruce Springsteen's saxophone player. And rather than spend the time looking through my files to find the picture, because I'm as sloppy there as I am in real life, I figured, let me just pull up, and I just put in Google, Nicole Sandler, Clarence Clemons. And now Google has this thing where before it gives you the search results, it gives you some like AI stuff. And it made up this story about my relationship with Clarence Clemons and how we go back a long way and we recorded an album together and we were working on a book and until he died. And it's like, I met him once at a radio station. I'm a huge Bruce Springsteen fan. I'm like, where did it come from? Does it just make stuff up?
4: Yeah, so this is an interesting thing that is always done, at least the technology that we have today. It's, based on a specific architecture that kind of came on the scene maybe about 5 years ago. And so if you hadn't heard about AI until about 5 years ago, that's why. So GPT-3 turned up and it really changed everything. And everyone's been running and scaling that model. One of the things it does do is it does hallucinate. and that is a challenge. That is the technical word for it. And I think the industry in general is now starting to get to grips with why it does this. So the big secret about the Gen AI that we use is we don't quite fully understand how it works. And this is relatively unusual for machines that we've built and launched at the scale that we have. So normally we all kind of know the stuff. We know how Google works. We know how the internet works. We know this to extreme levels of detail. When it comes to Gen AI, we're sort of a little bit in the dark. It's like trying to examine a simplified version of our own brains. We have a general sense of what it's doing, and it does seem to be doing some useful stuff, but it's also doing some stuff that we don't really fully appreciate or understand. And so we are in the early innings of actually trying to understand how these machines work and make them work in a way that is more aligned with what we care about. So on Google, we care about things being factual, for example, and yes, they aren't necessarily always factual. So there are a bunch of tricks that people are working on now. To be fair, given what I've read probably in the last year or so, I think this problem of it just sort of making stuff up out of thin air, that sounds plausible, but it's clearly creative writing. And you don't want that in a factual setting,
3: right.
4: Whereas you might want that in some other setting, right? Yep. If you're actually, for example, doing some creative writing.
3: Right.
4: So being able to tune that, being able to tune that to get the right behavior from this machine, I think that's something we'll probably figure out in the next couple of years.
3: Right. You know, there's news breaking every day. So, of course, knowing I was going to talk to you on the show today, I did a Google search, regular Google search, for AI, and the news, a news story showed up that is very interesting. It was from NBC News. And this morning, they said a new report had just been issued. It's the Winter AI Safety Index. Quote, sounding the alarm about what it says are some of the leading AI companies releasing, quote, increasingly capable AI systems that have lagging safety practices. And it said this in this index, you know, they qualified them. They found that their approaches of some of these big companies lack the concrete safeguards, independent oversight, and credible long-term risk management strategies that such powerful systems demand. The report was organized by the Future of Life Institute, a nonprofit. And what they said is there are two clusters of companies in terms of their safety promises and practices. And the top three were Anthropic, OpenAI, and Google DeepMind. But their grades, the top rated one, Anthropic, that I've not even heard of, the highest ranked company on the list, got a C-plus grade. And it went down from there. There were a lot of C's, D's, and F's. The lowest... what does it say? The lowest ranked was Alibaba Cloud, received a D minus, but I guess somewhere in there were C's, D's, and F's. Does that frighten you?
4: Yeah, it's not surprising though. We know Anthropic well. We use a lot of their models in our work because they generally are, even though the standard is quite low, they generally are the best, safest models, especially for business use.
3: Mm-hmm.
4: They like to focus on things like safety training and alignment and these sorts of things. But it's an arms race, right? So you have all of these very big companies with, triple digit $1 billion valuations for the most part, who sustain those valuations by driving more innovation into the hands of consumers and businesses. So that is happening, and that is actually counter to safety.
3: Yeah. In fact, later on in the story, and I'm going to link to it on my blog where I post the show and Substack and all that. They say that the CEO or the president, FLI president, Max Tegmark, an MIT professor, and one of the researchers and the company in general, FLI, are particularly concerned about the potential for AI systems to cause catastrophic harm, especially given calls from AI leaders like Sam Altman, CEO of OpenAI, to build AI systems that are smarter than humans, also called artificial superintelligence. And one of the people who worked on this report said, I don't think companies are prepared for the existential risk of the superintelligent systems that they are about to create and are so ambitious to march toward. That's scary.
4: Yeah,
3: that's...
4: It's called a singularity for a reason, that it is meant to be a bit of a scary moment. So that's meant to be the moment where these AI systems become smarter than us.
3: Yeah.
4: And because they've become smarter than us, they don't kind of need us to improve themselves. So you can imagine that the company that kind of gets there first ends up with systems that basically are impossible to catch for everyone else. That's why everyone's chasing this moment. Now, I'd be a bit cynical here, and I'm pretty sure that what we're doing today actually won't get to that. So there is a little bit of fear mongering around this, mm-hmm. because there is some, there's incentives for people to say that, hey, we're actually very close to this moment where we're going to have these AI systems that are genuinely smarter and more creative and have more agency than we do. However, there's a growing group of people who worked on these systems for a number of years who think we're missing something very fundamental. We're actually missing something special about the way we live in the world and reason about the world and the things that motivate us, that we're unable to gift these AI systems, which means that just making them bigger, making them larger, making them consume more energy, making them consume more water is not actually going to make them this, you know, artificial general intelligence system.
3: Maybe not during our lifetimes.
4: We shouldn't focus on safety, because clearly we need to, either now or in the future. But I don't think it's going to be quite as catastrophic in the very short term.
3: Right. Like I said, maybe not during our lifetimes, but it's probably coming. Rahul, my husband is here. He always pops in. He's got a question for you. This is David.
5: I don't always pop in, but yeah. Nonetheless, I do have some interest. First of all, making a machine that's smarter than the average human, I think, would only require a blown out car tire and a can opener. But at any rate, Rahul, let me ask you a question. How much faith do you put in AI-generated medicine? And I've got a reason for asking this question. My cardiologist, who I like quite well, I got a call from his office from some third-party vendor who was putting together some sort of cardiology-oriented AI thing that they were, you know, it's all free, you can come in and we'll do this and we'll do that and you'll wear this thing and it'll tell us all sorts of stuff about your heart. I didn't trust it. I have no interest in being somebody's beta tester, so I didn't do it. But in general, how much faith do you have in AI-generated medicine?
4: I think that's a pretty wide question, right? So there's some stuff that AI is actually pretty good at. So really, like, deep in the weeds, there's some really excellent models for, like, modeling how proteins fold, right? So the DeepMind guys who famously did this AlphaGo thing, they basically moved and focused their energy and say, how can we help medicine with AI? And one of the big challenges over there is saying, how do you actually fold protein? Now, it sounds like a very exotic thing to want to do. But if you can do that, you can actually model interactions between proteins very, very accurately. And we've been trying to do this with computers for, I think, about 30, 40 years and been very unsuccessful till DeepMind and AI came along. And suddenly the ability with which we could do this blew up. We sort of did millions of proteins when we'd only done a few thousand before. So, you know, in some very limited use cases, AI is just incredible, like any other tool that you would otherwise use. You know, it's just the right tool for this kind of knowledge work. But on the other hand, there's certainly a lot of people who are trying to take, you know, general AI and trying to apply it to these sorts of very sensitive and very important things. Like, you know, hey, just asking the smallest, fastest model on the cheapest ChatGPT that you have some really detailed medical questions and frankly getting some nonsense back and then acting on it. That's dangerous.
3: Right.
4: So, you know, like with any tool, there's some really, really thoughtful people doing some really interesting work around applied AI and medicine. At the same time, there's a whole bunch of garbage out there.
3: Right. And so, I mean, so the question is, how do you know what you can trust and what you can't trust?
4: Yeah, you know, I have a good amount of faith in the way medicine is regulated in the States and in most of the Western world. I think it's quite difficult for, you know, someone to just cobble together something with very little testing and very little safety data and put that out in front of the general public. So I'd just be kind of careful that you're actually working with, you know, a reputable organization with the standard guardrails in place, as opposed to sort of going off piste and trying something of your own, you know, actually working with someone who's in the medical profession and knows what tools are suitable and current and have gone through this appropriate efficacy and safety testing.
3: Yeah. You know, I get a lot of pitches for guests to come on the show, and I got an email from some guy who said, I just launched my own AI app, and, you know, in the first 3 weeks, I have 5,000 registered users already. I'd love to come on your show to talk about it. And I'm like, no. First of all, I don't trust AI so much. Plus, I'm afraid of its impact. And no. But for this guy, there've got to be probably hundreds of others doing similar things. And again, we'll take it back to the environment and what its potential is to harm the planet. As it is, you know, unfortunately, the current government here believes climate change is a hoax, which, you know, sorry, look out the window. Again, I'm in Arizona. 118 degree days in the summer is normal now. and that's just anecdotal evidence of it, but it is happening. And, according to Trump, I mean, whatever he can throw money at that he can get a return on is okay with him, whether it's legitimate or criminal, doesn't matter. But with AI, as you said, there's so much investment into it. Many are warning of a bubble that's going to burst one of these days. I know in municipal and city elections all over the country, the question of data centers is on the ballot. And so if you have a data center in your city, in your community, how will that impact our access to, say, water or our electric bills or things like that?
4: Yeah, it's clearly going to have a large impact, and everyone wants to build these things.
3: Yeah,
4: I'm sure the promise is going to be jobs, but a lot of those jobs might be very temporary. You know, mm-hmm. just like building the data center, and then what? Is there right. a promise to kind of upskill the community and make them, you know, real participants in the value that this data center is going to create over the next 20, 30 years? Mm-hmm. Where is that energy going to come from? How polluting is that going to be? Is it, you know, mainly green? Is it scheduled to be based on renewables? Is there adequate cooling in place? I think these are all real things that communities are going to battle with. I think one of the big challenges, though, that we have in the species is that, you know, if we kind of don't do it, someone else will. And that's the real risk in all of this. Now, I describe myself as an optimistic technologist. So I think two things are true. One is that once the technology is available, people will adopt it, whether we want them to or not.
3: Yeah.
4: That tends to be the case, and that's always been what we as people have done. So I think we're just going to have to assume that that's going to happen with AI. But on the other hand, we have to be conscious that this is actually the worst the technology is ever going to be, as with every technology. Mm-hmm. So in terms of, you know, what we talked about just now, it's, you know, its efficacy, its reliability, that's only going to get better. It's power consumption. There is, you know, a certain view that over the next couple of years, we're going to make some big changes into the way that we build these systems. That's probably going to take the power needed to make mm-hmm. them work. You know, take it down by 100, take it down by 1,000. That could make a big difference.
3: Yeah, big.
4: But of course, the other issue is that realistically, if we do want to actually invest in this and, you know, build this capability of the future, we're going to have to do something about power. And this comes from someone who's actually, you know, he's a big diver. So, you know, I don't know if you know a lot about coral reefs.
3: Oh, yes. I'm a diver, too. I haven't in a few years. But, yeah, one of the best things ever. But, yes. Coral reefs are dying everywhere.
4: Exactly. And, you know, I used to stick my head under the water and go see these things in the 90s. Mm-hmm. And there were many places where they were abundant and they were full of life. And you stick your head now and it's mostly just dead rubble everywhere. Most people think that probably the coral reefs are going to be the first ecosystem that's fully impacted by climate change. You know, Florida Keys is down to like 2% of what it used to be in the 70s. So Great Barrier Reef is almost entirely dead. So all around the world, these ecosystems are collapsing in its entirety. And it's acidification, it's warming temperatures, it's the collapsing of various streams that have, you know, kept the oceans alive for all these years. And so it's a real issue. And then, you know, in my mind, pretty sure we caused that. Yeah, it's happened in
3: right.
4: front of my eyes.
3: That's
4: so
3: right.
4: It's
3: not a hoax.
4: It's pretty clear that it's a real thing, and it really matters. It matters to something that I hold very dear to my heart. You know, at the same time, we know that as a species, we're going to adopt this technology, and we're going to try and maximize the value that we get from it. So how are we going to do that responsibly? Because we can see this issue coming. There's a real need to find more sustainable energy than we've ever found before. Because
3: yes.
4: if you look at the projections of what people are saying we need to actually make AI work, it'll require us to do something, you know, like an Apollo program for energy
3: right.
4: to
3: right.
4: actually make it work. It's an absolutely insane amount of power that we're going to have to be able to build into our cities and our communities to actually support these things. And we're going to have to do that reliably. I don't think there are any easy answers today, but I'm pretty sure that future is coming.
3: Well, I hope so. Again, we need a different administration because he's ruled out any kind of renewable energy program. He's killed all the research and all the programs that were in place. And And when it comes to AI, on top of that, there's no regulation. Certainly not here, but not globally either. So we have every country operating their own way with no standardized regulations governing what you can and can't do with this giant resource suck. Something bad is bound to happen. Do you see any future where there, I don't hold hope for it. I mean, the latest COP, I think it was COP 30, just happened, and they couldn't come to any kind of agreement there on climate change and how to mitigate it. And the U.S. didn't even participate. So, any hope that there's going to be some regulation over AI and what it takes from the planet?
4: Yeah, I think there are pockets already in the world where there's some decent regulation that's coming. But to your point, it's not global, right? So here, for example, if you take Europe, there's actually quite a lot of regulation on AI in Europe.
3: Oh, good.
4: So what happens in Europe is people don't get some stuff. So, the large global companies basically say it's too complicated to, actually comply with all of these standards in Europe. So European citizens just don't get access to some of these things. And it doesn't matter because we can sell that stuff out in the States, or we can sell it out in China or wherever else, whatever other big market. So to your point of it not being global, that's one of the things that happens as a result of that. But mostly Europe is sticking to its guns. Europe's pretty big on their consumer protections, and AI is no different in some ways and form. So there are some examples where these things are happening, and it does create drag, but right now there's an easy get out of jail card for organizations. They can just not operate there. I do believe that as this becomes more important in daily life and more critical in the way that we do things, whether it be medicine or critical national infrastructure, there's going to be a need for more regulation, because a couple of bad things are likely to happen. And then governments of the world will basically have to figure out where is our safety limit.
3: Okay. Well, I hope so. Maybe we can all work towards that. And maybe think twice before you have a conversation with ChatGPT, knowing that it's not, it may be free for you to use, but you're paying for it. We're all paying for it. Raul Poer, thank you so much. This was fascinating, and I really appreciate you joining us today. You're at RedSift. If you speak tech, RedSift.com is the website, but I noticed you're also on LinkedIn, where you're writing some interesting content that we can all understand. So I'll put a link to that on the blog and everything. Thank you. It was great to meet you. I really appreciate your information.
4: Wonderful. Very nice to meet you, Nicole.
3: Thanks a lot. Take care. All right. And that's the hour. So we're just about out of time for the regular show. I think we may have to go into overtime a little bit today because there's so much news that I didn't get to. So at least I'll run through a little bit of it, but we'll say goodbye to Progressive Voices and other stations that carry us. Okay, they should be done with us by now, and we are now in overtime. So, phone lines are open if you want to ask anything. I'm not going to stay on too much longer, but if you have any questions or anything about what he said or comments, now is a good time to call in. The phone number, is it up on the screen? Hold on, I will tell you. It's no, it isn't. Hold on, I'm going to put it back up. But it is 480. Here we go. 480 is the area code, 442-6584. Feel free. If you care to call in, I couldn't completely let the show finish without going into a little bit more of the news from today, because there is so much. I'm curious. I don't know who it was at the beginning of the show who said about the video that I played from Scared Monkey. That's a good use of AI. Well, it was entertaining. It was funny. It was insightful. It was newsworthy. It fed off the day's news. But you heard what he said about how much energy and water for cooling, I guess, all the big computer systems it uses. And we have to start thinking about those things. All right. So some of the news I didn't get to that I've got to talk about. We spoke yesterday. There was a special election in Tennessee. It incorporated some of Nashville, but Nashville was still only a little part of Tennessee's 7th congressional district. And that district, Trump won by 22 points. It has historically been a Republican district. And, oh, that was Brandon. All right, Brandon. So do you still think that was a good use? Sorry, I'm looking at the chat room now. Anyway, yeah, let me know. If will it make you think twice about using AI so casually? I remember Howie Klein used to love to have conversations with ChatGPT. And by the way, Howie is apparently recovering. He's doing a lot better. He had major cancer surgery, and he's not a young guy, so he's recuperating. So if and when he's ready, he'll come back. I'm not going to push him on it. Would love to have him back on the show. His slot is open for him anytime. Howie's been doing the show for close to 15 years or more regularly. So, you know, he has his Thursday slot here whenever he wants it back, if he ever does. But yeah. Oh, and now somebody is calling my phone. All right. So, all right. But so phone lines are open if you want to call in. Brandon, I'm waiting for your answer. I'll watch the chat room if you don't want to call. All right. So in Tennessee yesterday, Afton Bain did not win. However, she only lost by 9 points. And some of the polls had the gap much closer than that. But most of the people who do that kind of stuff for a living didn't think the Democrats would win. That would have been a huge, all these victories that the Dems have had, both in the November elections and in special elections have been huge. I would like the Democrats to win 100% of them, but that's not happening. And it would be unrealistic to expect that. But here's G. Elliott Morris is a guy who deals with all the data. You've heard Marcy Wheeler mention him a lot. He has a Substack. It's gelliottmorris.com. And I'll put that link in the blog today, too. He wrote, A swing half as large as this 15-point swing for the Democrats would give Democrats the U.S. House in 2026 and put the Senate clearly in play. That is a quote. And then he continued. He said, while Republicans held the seat, Van Epps' 9-point margin is a significant shift to the left since 2024. Mark Green, the congressman who resigned, opening up the seat, Green won the seat by 21 points just last year. And Donald Trump carried it by 22 points over Kamala Harris. Bain's 9-point loss is a 13-point shift toward Democrats in a little under a year. The fact that a rural Tennessee district ended up just a high single digits win for Republicans should be a, and this is a quote, 5-alarm fire for the Republican Party ahead of the 2026 midterms. So, don't be discouraged by the outcome. I saw some comments last night on social media. Oh, the Democrats lost. Doom and gloom. No, this is still huge. Again, the last guy won by 21 points. Trump won in that district by 22. This one, Van Epps, only won by 9 points. And it's not only an off-year election, it's a special election. So, all right, let's see who's calling here. Hi, who's this?
6: Trump won in that district by 20.
3: Oh, you got to turn down the computer because I'm hearing myself coming back. Hello?
7: Hi.
3: Hi.
7: Yes.
3: Who's this?
7: I just thought you might want to go to Axios. There's an article, the title is Scoop.
3: Yeah.
7: The letter behind Trump's pardon of Honduras's ex-president for drug trafficking.
3: Uh-huh.
7: And it's about 10 pages of sucking up to Trump. It's the way that Putin was advised to approach Trump. You compliment him. In fact, it refers to him as, it opens Your Excellency. So anyway, thought you might want to see that.
3: Thank you. Yes. And, you know, and I did neglect to say that, is that the request to pardon him didn't come from the Honduran people. It came from Hernandez himself. And from what I understood, it was a very, sucking up, sycophantic letter. And I'll see if I can find that. And
7: It's written by Mark Caputo. So there you go.
3: Okay. I'm not a big Mark Caputo fan, but this has nothing to do with that. I lived in South Florida. Mark Caputo lives down there. But anyway, doesn't make this story any less legitimate, but
7: The letter is a trip. It's just disgusting, but what are you going to do? But thank you for your show, and thanks for mentioning Afton Bain.
3: She's got a future, I think.
7: Yes,
3: and
7: I think so, too.
3: Yeah, so, you know, she did great, and we should be congratulating her. So I don't want anyone to be, you know, down that she didn't win. She did really well. All right.
7: Yep.
3: All right. Thank you for calling. Who is this? You can give me the first
7: Lynn.
3: Name.
7: Lynn. Lynn in L.A.
3: Oh, hi, Lynn. Okay. Thank you for calling, Lynn. I appreciate it.
7: Thank you for your show, and take care. Have a good day.
3: You too.
7: Rest of your day.
3: By the way, somebody a little while ago in the chat room, said they thought they saw a cat behind me. Not a cat. It's the newest addition to our family who you met the other day. Charlie Murphy. There's Charlie. You want to come over and say hi? Sorry. He is the most lovable dog. He's a big chocolate lab, a rescue, and he's 6 years old. Are you giving me five? Is that what you're doing? I know. Yes, you're such... He is the sweetest boy, and you could see he's so well-behaved. He's just chill. He's very gentle and very sweet. Okay, let me hit on some of the other news I didn't get to. It's not a cat. I think this might be a little allergy, but it'll pass. All right, the other big story is what we've been talking about for the last, few weeks anyway. And it has to do with Whiskey Pete Kegseth, or what did somebody say the other day? Called him Hague's Seth because, that's where he should be because he's a war criminal. He should be brought to The Hague. Although the United States no longer signs on to the International Criminal Court. So, maybe not. So Hague's Seth. At first, after the boat strikes, I think his comment about when the second strike information came out, or maybe before we learned of the second strike, his comment on the September 2nd bombing of a small boat off the coast of, I think it was off the coast of Colombia, actually, I was there, I saw the whole thing. That's what he said then. I don't have that video. But I do have the video for what he said, I think it was just yesterday, in this, Dear Leader cabinet so-called meeting. Besides the fact that, Trump looks like he's nodding off, it's either heroin or he's Sleepy Don. And I'm not quite sure which one. Pete Hegseth completely changed his story. Check this out.
8: Strikes as you would, as any leader would want, you want to own that responsibility. So I said, I'm going to be the one to make the call after getting all the information and make sure it's the right strike. That was September 2nd. There's a lot of intelligence that goes into that, building that case and understanding that. A lot of people providing information. I watched that first strike live. As you can imagine, at the Department of War, we got a lot of things to do. So I didn't stick around for the hour and 2 hours, whatever, where all the sensitive site exploitation digitally occurs. So I moved on to my next meeting.
3: A couple hours later,
8: I learned that that commander had made the, which he had the complete authority to do, and by the way, Admiral Bradley made the correct decision to ultimately sink the boat and eliminate the threat. He sunk the...
3: Okay, hold on. I just got to break in here a second, because you heard that. He's saying he saw the first strike and then he left because there was nothing else to see there. He went on to his next meeting. Come on. What, Joe?
9: Come on, man.
3: Yeah, come on, man. Or you know what that is?
10: Bullshit.
3: It is bullshit. This is the administration of lies. This is all they know how to do, is lie about every single damn thing.

0: lie and lie. I it renders me almost speechless, and I'm not that often speechless. It's sickening. I don't know how else to put it. It is. All right. So let's listen. Let's listen to the rest of this clip. And it's just a short clip. So hold on. I'm trying to fix this shot. So yeah. All right. All right. Where are you, Kig Seth? Keep going.
1: Boat sunk the boat and eliminated the threat.
0: Wait,
1: and,
0: no. Right, hold call. On. I got to back it up a little bit.
1: Which he had the complete authority to do.
0: Hold on.
1: And by the way, Admiral Bradley made the correct decision to ultimately sink the boat and eliminate the threat.
0: So
1: he sunk the boat and eliminated the threat.
0: What threat? So he's blaming this admiral, who, by the way, from everything I've heard, is a highly decorated, well-respected admiral, and this piece of shit is throwing him under the bus. He is saying, it wasn't me. It was the admiral who made that call. I didn't do it. He did. All right. I got to hear this again.
1: As you can imagine, at the Department of War, we got a lot of things to do.
0: Department of War.
1: So I didn't stick around for the hour and 2 hours, whatever, where all the sensitive site exploitation digitally occurs.
0: What?
1: I moved on to my next meeting.
0: Move on to
1: later,
0: my next
1: I learned
0: meeting.
1: That commander had made the, which he had the complete authority to do. And by the way, Admiral Bradley made the correct decision to ultimately sink the boat and eliminate the threat. He sunk the boat and eliminated the threat. And it was the right call. We have his back. And
0: bullshit.
1: The American people are safer because narco terrorists know you
0: can't bring
1: drugs through the water and eventually on land if necessary to the American people. We will.
0: Okay. That is such bullshit. First of all, if that was true, why did the guy to his left, that orange faced blob there who keeps falling asleep, why did he pardon the narco terrorist who used to be the president of Honduras? Good question. Now, I got to tell you this. Jonathan Larson at the fucking news, he wrote a lot about this today, and I just want to share a little bit of what he wrote today. He said about him, you know, leaving after the first strike. He said, number one, if Hegseth wanted to own that responsibility, why leave? His claim that, quote, I watched that first strike live is very different framing from what he told Fox the day after the strike. And the quote is, I can tell you that was definitely not artificial intelligence. I watched it live. What? Jonathan wrote, this is potentially important. That Hegseth is referring to is the Pentagon video of the strike that Trump posted on September 2nd, but that was edited, which means it may have included video from the second strike, the video about which Hegseth said he watched it live, in which case he was lying about it and that. Right. Then he points out, the hour and 2 hours or whatever, he doesn't know how long the boat murder meeting went. He's literally a secretary. But also, the strike lasted more than an hour? Oops. Here's how instantly uncomfortable he was when pushed on it. Somebody asked him, sir, you had left the room? Is that what you're saying? And Hegseth said, I already stated my answer. So you know he's lying, right? And then there's the fog. You know, he called it the fog of war. Question. So you didn't see any survivors. To be clear, after that first strike, you personally. And he said, I did not personally see survivors, but I stand because the thing was on fire. It was exploded in fire or smoke. You can't see anything. You got digital. This is called the fog of war. He's such an idiot. No, it isn't. It's really not. That's not what the fog of war is.

0: And Jonathan responded, Jonathan Larson again, he wrote, actually, this is called fire or smoke. The fog of war is a metaphor for uncertainty in combat. And the remedy for persistent war fog is not to leave the room for jumping jacks with ROTC students. Later on, he wrote, what the fog metaphor is metaphor, this is it, Prussian General Karl von Clausewitz, his name is Clausewitz, isn't that like Santa Clausewitz? Okay. Here's the relevant passage according to the U.S. Marine Corps University. Quote, war is the realm of uncertainty. 3/4 of the factors on which action in war is based are wrapped in a fog of greater or lesser uncertainty. A sensitive and discriminating judgment is called for, a skilled intelligence to scent out the truth. End quote. And Jonathan continues.
1: It's time for the Rick Smith Show. Now, here is the voice of the working class, Rick Smith.
2: And welcome, brothers, sisters, working class heroes. This is the Rick Smith Show. Thanks so much for being here. Today on the big program, lots to get to, lots to talk about. Hey, I was seeing some clips from Fox News, caught my attention. And I have to play this. Fox News, it's almost unbelievable.
3: We have a society now that's losing its grip and respect and need for the truth, which is why the disinformation and the misinformation and the conspiracy theories are so popular and they break through in social media. People have a complicated relationship with the truth.
2: A complicated relationship with the truth. Complicated. Complicated. I wonder why. So many of my Fox News viewing friends are living in a completely alternative reality. Maybe it's they've been lied to 24/7, 365, year after year after year after year. Maybe. I don't know. And I got to be honest, you know, Fox News lecturing anyone about having a complicated relationship with the truth is kind of like a pickpocket hosting a seminar on wallet security. The audacity, I mean, it deserves its own graphics package. Fair and balanced? Apparently that means putting reality on one side of the scale, way over there, and then a fog machine on the other. I'm going to go with their court defense. The Fox News channel is more infotainment than news, because remember in 2020, the Tucker Carlson defamation case, it did successfully argue that I don't know why anybody views us as news. It's opinion. It's hyperbole. It's not factual. We're not making factual assertions. And the judge said, yeah, you know, reasonable viewers should approach Carlson's statements with skepticism. Now, look, personally, I look at anything with the Fox News name on it skeptically. As I suggest everyone look at every news story with great skepticism, but especially this one, because my mind goes, imagine selling a smoke detector and then defending it in court for not working by explaining that reasonable customers should have known the beeping is interrupted by in interpretive jazz. Oh, I just thought it was music. And what's with the sermon about the truth? Please, your moral high ground appears to be a studio riser. The truth's really not complicated if you demand evidence. It gets complicated when the sales pitch says, hey, trust us. And the legal defense says, understand the hyperbole. I gotta wonder if Fox's next slogan is gonna write itself. Fair and balanced. Take us seriously until our lawyers explain to you why you shouldn't or why you're stupid. Now, that's infotainment with benefits. But you go back through the years and Fox has made these fantastical claims. I mean, the Dominion voting machine conspiracy theory that they kept pushing cost them, what, $787.5 million? They had their teeth into the Seth Rich case for so long. The poor mother, she described the experience like burying her son all over again. And then all of the Islamophobia and all of the, what was it, Birmingham, England, where there were no one but Muslims and non-Muslims not enter? What? And then what was it, the European Muslims no-go zones? There was that. The Biden hamburger restriction. We were only going to get one hamburger a month was one of my favorites. The Texas disaster when we had the big blackouts in 2021, because it was cold. You had Tucker Carlson saying it was a reckless reliance on windmills. It wasn't that everything froze, especially the natural gas plants. No. It wasn't the fact that their infrastructure was totally unprepared for extreme cold. No. It was that green energy. It was that renewable stuff. And then all of the doctoring of photos and all of the Seattle, we're going to steal some of these pictures and we're going to use them with Minneapolis and we're going to switch them around when they look right. I mean, it's crazy what they've gotten away with. And the base sucks it up. And we wonder why there's a complicated relationship with the truth over there. Want to hear your thoughts? Rick at RickSmithShow.com. Right back. I'm Rick Smith, and this is Labor History in 2. On this day in labor history, the year was 1993. That was the day that President Bill Clinton signed into law reforms to the Hatch Act. The Hatch Act was passed in 1939. It limited the political activity of federal employees. The act was passed due to accusations of alleged political cronyism by Democrats on New Deal projects. Half a century later, Congress loosened the restrictions. In his speech before signing the reform, President Clinton explained the changes, saying, quote, "The Federal Employees Political Activities Act, which I am about to sign, will permit federal employees and postal workers on their own time to manage campaigns, raise funds, and hold positions within political parties. Still, there will be some reasonable restrictions. They wouldn't be able to run for partisan political office themselves, for example." President Clinton described the importance of the changes, saying, quote, "We've been supporting democracy throughout the world, but here in our own country, millions of our own citizens have been denied one of the most basic democratic rights, the right to participate in the political process." He ended his remarks by saying, quote, "I look forward to the infusion and federal and postal employee energy, expertise, and dedication into our political system that this bill makes possible. Today, under the regulations of the Act, most employees can assist in voter registration drives, attend fundraisers, contribute money, and distribute campaign literature. They can even run for office in nonpartisan elections. They cannot, however, use their jobs to influence elections or engage in political activity while on the clock. Today, there remains a balancing act between protecting the free speech of federal employees and keeping the government politically neutral." Like what you hear? Check out more at laborhistoryin2.com.
1: Welcome back to the Rick Smith Show. Now, here is Rick Smith.
2: So it's been interesting to watch the fight over the data centers, which has seen some really interesting grassroots political marriages, if you will, especially in the NIMBY world. But even in my red hat crowd, who generally defer to corporate interests and well, you know, Republican messaging, they're kind of sitting up and questioning, well, is this good for us? Questioning the corporate message, even Trump on this issue. And as we talked about yesterday on my other radio program, The Daily Jolt, California just passed a series of laws regulating the use of AI in the workplace, which oddly enough got some red hat approval on. So that is a start. These new rules would ban AI in the decision to hire or to fire or discipline, as I remember, and also updated the WARN Act to include information about AI's impact on layoffs, would prohibit using AI to screen how you're feeling, also would ban AI from surveilling you in the bathroom. And look, I'm with you. I thought there were rules against that already. Evidently, not for AI. And that's why I've asked Don Bell to come share some thoughts with us. He's policy counsel there at the Constitution Project, at the Project on Government Oversight. You can check out their website, pogo.org. Don, thanks for taking time for us.
4: Thanks for having me.
2: So, I mean, let's start with the bathroom thing. I got to be honest. I thought there were already rules that you couldn't regulate me and couldn't watch me in the bathroom. But California being a little proactive, going, who knows how far AI goes. Thoughts?
4: Well, it's a whole new world, right? We are kind of building the plane as we're flying when it comes to thinking about AI and how to effectively regulate it. And so I don't think anyone can assume that there are rules in place to manage any of this stuff. That's why it's important that policymakers really ask a lot of questions and talk to a lot of people and think about how AI could be invasive in every aspect of our lives.
2: Yeah. I mean, look, you know, I've dealt with a lot of this stuff over the years, you know, like in my workplace, and we'll start with the workplace first. You know, one of the things that came online were cameras in all the vehicles, and the union had to negotiate over, do you want cameras in the vehicles? Are they facing the road? Are they facing the driver? And what we found is, you know, they didn't really care about what you were doing as a driver. They were just, they were watching your eye movements. They were watching so much. The control was just quite remarkable. Unfortunately, our union was able to block it, but most workers don't have that ability. So for me, finally, the legislative branch picking up a little bit of slack seems, well, about time.
4: It's a good thing that they're doing it. And there's no time like the present. I mean, you know, from our last conversation, I mentioned just how rapidly this technology was moving. And now we're starting to see impacts that are even greater than some of the AI companies originally thought. And so, again, it's really important that policymakers are thinking about every aspect of how this technology could be used, because it's important to protect people's privacy. It's important to protect people's economic standing, right? We don't want AI to be in a place where it's replacing us. The only way that we're going to be successful in navigating all the changes that are happening is by thinking ahead and being transparent about what's happening.
2: No, see, I look at all of this as a failure of our legislatures across the country and in D.C. to stay ahead of things. And one of the arguments that my Republican crowd makes to me is, well, you know, we can't regulate these things. And it's the same thing that Alan Greenspan said about, you know, the derivatives and the mortgage-backed securities and, you know, all the stuff that crashed our economy in 2008. He said they were so complicated that we shouldn't regulate them. And I remember saying at the time that if it's that complicated, maybe we shouldn't have them. I mean, if this stuff is so hard to figure out, so hard to control, maybe don't.
4: Well, just ask yourself, in the history of our country, how often has it worked out for Americans when mega companies were able to self-police? Not often at all, right? And so, you know, Congress historically has been slow in acknowledging how society and technology has changed. But this is one of those areas where it is so important and moving so quickly that it's downright dangerous if we don't have the kind of regulations in place.
2: But what do you say to the argument? Because the argument I'm making is, we got here and we're the frog that's already boiling. Because, you know, they've been slow walking us into a world of getting used to cameras everywhere, invasive checks every time we go somewhere. I parked my car the other day and they asked for my driver's license. It's not like I was near a military base. It's not like I was near any, I was at an amusement park. But hey, had my driver's license, and I think they scanned it into some kind of record, which is frightening. But, you know, here's the thing. They've slow walked us into this, because I'll talk about my neighborhood. You know, in our neck of the woods, they put cameras in a They put it in the high poverty area. You know, those people. And everybody was on board. Yes, we need to control that area because, you know, there's crime there. Instead of figuring out how maybe we don't have crime there, how we alleviate poverty, how we make lives better. No, we need to control that. And everyone was on board for the cameras because it was, well, them. Well, now the people who are cheering that on are realizing the them is they, and they're not too thrilled about it.
4: Yeah, and that's not surprising. I've written about this before, and I think this is why we see such bipartisan outrage and anger when it comes to surveillance. It starts out, kind of to your point, being slow walked out, right? It's only going to be targeted toward a certain group of people. But history shows that almost inevitably, surveillance ends up becoming far more widespread, far less transparent, far less watched, overseen than it's originally pitched to people. And I think Flock and their cameras, ALPRs, automated license plate readers, is a great example of this, right? You slow walk this technology out, assuming that people aren't going to pay attention. And once it's in someone's face and they realize, oh, why am I walking down the street or driving down the street and seeing this camera pointed directly at my car, then things change. And so, you know, we have certainly been slow walked in a lot of different areas, but policy is a choice. The same way that a lot of municipalities and states are reversing course on Flock and ALPRs, it's the same way that we can reverse some of these things that have really just gotten too far out of hand.
2: Yeah, no, it's crazy. And I look at the workplace, and for me, the first place as a labor guy, the first place is the workplace. You know, what policies are they rolling out? And I remember the Amazon campaign down in Bessemer, Alabama, where we learned a lot about what Amazon does, the kind of control. I know in a lot of hotels, you're not supervised by a person. You're supervised by your phone telling you what to do, where to go, and then tracking your every movement. So imagine, and this was an awakening for me, especially as a labor guy, that we have the technology to follow your every movement of every second of every day. And as a truck driver, having that camera in my face, watching how long I blink, where my eyes go, what I'm thinking, maybe listening to my phone calls, or even at some point, I got to imagine listening to the thoughts banging around between my ears. That scares me.
4: And it gets more dangerous with every month, every year that passes by, with Congress and legislatures not doing anything. You know, again, the technology is moving so fast. It's really important for people to think not of where the technology is today, but where it's going to be 6 months from now, 12 months from now, 18 months from now. That's the only way that you're really, I think, going to be able to try to keep up with the rapid changes that are happening. And to your earlier point, sometimes we just need to say as a society, sure, we may have this capability, but we shouldn't use it at all. No one should have the power to do the kind of vast surveillance, certainly without a warrant, that some of the capabilities are starting to become now.
2: Now, do you see this as an opportunity for maybe the working class to find itself? Because I've been saying for years, and it's not new, and I'm not the only one who says it, but you know, I don't think we're as divided on the right and the left in the working class as they say we are. I think the major divide and the thing we should be more focused on is the rich and the poor, because more of us are closer to poor than we are to Elon Musk. And I think the organizing should really be focused on that, because understand, the Musks of the world want this system because they don't want the pitchforks to come out when people can't put food on the table. They don't want the pitchforks to come out when you can't get health insurance for your children. They don't want the pitchforks to come out when we're living in Hoover or Trumpvilles under a bridge somewhere. They want to be able to know who, where, when, and why, and who to go after at any moment. And this to me seems like, you know, I don't know why they would care what I'm doing every second of the day other than just in case. Does that sound rational or paranoid?
4: Well, surveillance has always been a means for control, right? If you want to attend a protest because you're sick and tired of, you know, pick your political party, and you know that there are cameras all along the route and that there might be people who are tracking your moves by having drones in the air, you may be less you may feel less comfortable exercising your constitutional rights. And in doing so, that's a means of control. You know, to your earlier point about, you know, the divide that we see, I agree, especially in the surveillance space, there's a lot more unity across the political spectrum than people may normally think. And you may look at the last 2 weeks as a great example of why. So last week, the president held a meeting at the White House and had, you know, many of the big tech CEOs from Meta and Amazon and the AI companies Anthropic and OpenAI, and obviously Elon Musk was there to talk about AI. And they signed, many of them signed this voluntary document setting out so-called standards and guardrails agreements, right? And the president said that the only thing that was binding about it was morals. Well, again, in the history of the country, how often has large companies self-policing themselves worked out for?
2: I'm going to argue never. I'm going to go out on the limb here, Don, and I'm going to go never. Corporate America has never had my best interest first, ever. It's always been about their bottom line and what's easiest for them to make that bottom line. I don't think they care whether I breathe, live, die, happy, unhappy, just as long as they can profit.
4: And so when you hear people from these companies and spaces talk about, well, we just need to accept the bad with the good that AI does, I think a lot of people call BS on that because you're talking about all the possible good things that could happen, but we're already seeing some of the bad things that are happening in terms of surveillance, in terms of large-scale data centers and the impact on those communities. That's why you really do need government to step in and make sure that these companies are regulated.
2: Yeah. No, you know, one of the conversations I just recently had is, you know, because I've been accused of being a little paranoid on this issue. And I'm like, well, you know, here's the thing. I don't trust the Trump government to have my interests at heart. In fact, you know, recently there was a story that the FBI is collecting this kind of data on people going to protests, much like you said a moment ago. And I said, you know, let me ask you, during the Biden years, if you knew this was happening, would you feel as secure believing what you believed about Biden and how invasive they were into your life? Or even worse, the dreaded Obama. Would you have been happy with Obama having this technology? And to a word, no, absolutely not. But they trust dear leader. And this is the weird kind of moment that I find us in, that, you know, Trump's saying, hey, you know, only I can do this. What the regulations we need is just a strong president, you know, an authoritarian type, someone who's going to take good care of our personal, you know, our personal freedoms and our personal liberties and our privacy, you know, right?
4: One of the oldest traditions in America is that Americans don't trust big government. It's a pretty fundamental feature. And you see it in the limited powers that we have in our Constitution, yeah. Right?
2: No, so, look, I'm a government guy. I believe government is the place where we do the things collectively that we can't do individually. Pave roads, educate a populace, get health care, defend the country. There are things that we should do. I don't want them in my bedroom. I don't want them in my house. I don't want them in my head. And we're carrying around this cell phone thing where if they get access and they're able to go through with AI, they have the incredible power of knowing your every thought. And the fact that we haven't regulated any of this scares me.
4: Emphasis on big government, right? Like you said, when government works for the people to solve problems that a state or a community can't solve on its own, that's a good thing. But when you have big government that is engaged in buying its way around the Fourth Amendment and possibly using AI and more powerful AI to get a sense of who our associations are, what our, you know, our hobbies are, where we live, you know, all of the things that make us us, that's where you cross into very dangerous territory for our democracy.
2: So last line of questioning on this, because look, I know people are saying, hey, we got to do something. And this isn't the data centers. Data centers are something completely different.
4: Yes.
2: And I want to focus just on AI because this frightens me. I do agree with some of the Republican messaging that you know, we do have to compete in this space. We do have to, you know, China's going to potentially rule this. And I want us to not fall behind, but I also don't think we should surrender our personal liberties, our freedoms, our privacy, just so that we can be worse than our worst monster. Do you see any possibility of that being, or is this just hopeless? I mean, is this AI fight a race to the bottom to see who dominates the ability to control its populace the fastest?
4: It's not hopeless, but we really have to take it seriously. You know, for people who are watching or listening and thinking in the past that, you know, this surveillance stuff doesn't impact me. I think we see now with flock cameras and automated license plate readers that surveillance is really everywhere, and it's in our face more than we've ever seen it. And so that anger and backlash against what we've been seeing should be a reminder to everyone that there is a glimmer of hope here. People recognizing that this has gone too far and demanding that their policymakers change the laws and bring down these cameras is an example of what can happen when people do come together and force change. But it's going to take a whole lot more to move this Congress and the next Congress to do what's necessary, closing the data broker loophole, prohibiting the government from buying our data when they would otherwise need a warrant, putting bans in place on how AI could be used for the purposes of surveillance. You know, those kinds of things could really make a positive impact. It doesn't necessarily slow down how we can, you know, win the so-called AI race, but there's not going to be a whole lot of value in winning the AI race if there's not a democracy as a result, because we haven't regulated this stuff.
2: Are those two separate issues? I mean, you know, you think about the nuke race. You know, you had nations, you know, deciding, you're trying to fight over who is going to have the biggest nuke, who's going to be able to destroy the world the most times. That didn't filter down into the average person's, you know, garage. My concern with AI is that, you know, it potentially, you know, who knows? Who knows where this goes? Who knows how far down the rabbit hole we end up? So for me, there's the military aspect of it, and then there's also the personal aspect of it. Is it possible to divorce those, or is it all one and the same?
4: That's a good question. You know, I think we probably need to hold these ideas simultaneously, right? Because in the wrong hands, without any kind of regulation or laws governing its use, it can be dangerous for anyone. I think, and to your point, what is fundamentally different about this is anyone can pick up their phone, right, and access some version of AI. Everyone can see it, everyone can use it, and we know that as it gets more powerful, if it's unrestrained, some people can use it for some seriously damaging things. And when we're talking about government, who has, you know, unlimited funding and, you know, a lot of people, right, it's really important that we all understand what the risks are and force our policymakers to address them now rather than waiting 3-4 years down the line when whatever regulations may be passed or laws may be passed may be toothless.
2: Yeah, I got to tell you, I'm becoming more and more hopeless on this because I fear that they've scared us enough that we're willing to give up our liberties and our privacy and all that just so we can feel safe. Look, I lived after the 9/11 era. This is frightening moments. But Don, I appreciate the time. Great work. I hope folks will check out the website, pogo.org, the project on government oversight. Don Bell, Policy Counsel there at the Constitution Project. Don, thanks so much.
4: Thank you.
2: Want to hear your thoughts. Are you with me kind of and concerned? I want to hear your thoughts. Rick at the RickSmithShow.com. Quick break. Right back. Stick around.

0: I'm Rick Smith, and this is Labor History in 2.
1: On this day in labor history, the year was 1929. That was the day a mistrial was declared in the case of 16 textile mill unionists in North Carolina. The mistrial sparked 5 days of anti-union vigilante violence. Textile mill workers at Gastonia's Lorry Mill had been on strike since April 1st. They demanded higher wages and shorter work hours, union recognition, and an end to the hated stretch-out system. Soon, textile workers at Bessemer City's American Mill walked off the job in solidarity and joined the National Textile Workers Union. Ella Mae Wiggins was one of the strike leaders at American Mill. She was known for her militancy, but also for organizing black workers into the union. As the strike wore on, mill owners evicted dozens of families from company housing. Wiggins helped set up a tent city. On June 7th, sheriff's deputies attacked strikers who marched to Lorry Mill to call out remaining workers. The police arrived at the tent colony later that evening to disarm them, and Gastonia's police chief wound up dead. Immediately, more than 70 textile union members and leaders were rounded up and arrested. 16 stood trial for the murder of Chief Adderholt. The Anti-Union Committee of 100 smashed up the NTWU headquarters in Gastonia and Bessemer City. They kidnapped, beat, and threatened to kill several union members. The rampage continued as SCAB forces moved on to Charlotte to raid the offices of the International Labor Defense, who had handled the strikers' case. 5 days into the terror, Wiggins was killed on her way to a union solidarity rally. Outrage over her murder forced mill owners to improve conditions and wages, but the fight to organize would continue for years.
0: For more information, go to laborhistoryin2.com, like us on Facebook, follow us on Twitter at laborhistoryin2.
2: 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My guest is Mark Dudzik, a longtime union organizer and labor activist. 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In 2009, he co-founded the Labor Campaign for Single-Payer Healthcare and currently serves as its chair. 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
2: Mark remembers being in Baltimore when Bethlehem Steel went bankrupt. He says active and retired workers suddenly faced the loss of health benefits, a shock that rippled beyond individual families into the surrounding community. But losing a job isn't the only time that connection between employment and healthcare becomes especially powerful. There's also the moment workers decide whether to strike.
3: You go on strike, you lose your healthcare. Employers often stop paying for healthcare benefits once you go on strike, or at least threaten to do so. And it just provides another tool of intimidation that they can use in those type of situations.
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0: So as we talked about yesterday on the show, I'm jealous of the weekend. I didn't get a ticket to the Power to the People Festival. And it looked amazing. Everybody I know who was there had nothing but amazing things to say about the idea that it was about peace and love and democracy and all of those things. And then some. And the organizing, hopefully, that comes out of this is I think what's important. And look, we got an election coming up in the near future. And it's why yesterday I played the clip of Jimmy Williams Jr. talking about, hey, you know, why he was there. And well here's Jimmy Williams Jr. Speaking at the festival.
5: Any union people in the house? Are there union people in the house?
6: fight that we take on now going forward is bigger than any one of us in this room. And the American labor movement, those working people that built this country now for generations, is ready to fight with you to take back our democracy once and for all. We're going to work together. We're going to fight together, and we're going to win together in November. We are in this fight with you, and we will lead this fight to bring about change for the working class, because in the labor movement, we fight fear with passion. We fight hate with love. We fight division with unity. Thank you.
0: Yes. Solidarity forever, my brothers, and that's why I've asked Jimmy Williams Jr. to come share some thoughts. And maybe I'm going to be a little jealous about him being able to be there, but Jimmy's the general president of the International Union of Painters and Allied Trades. You can check out their website, iupat.org. Jimmy, thanks for taking time for us.
7: For sure, Rick. Anytime.
0: You lucky.
7: I guess I owe you one. I owe you one somewhere, you know?
0: lucky. I mean, I got to tell you, a little jealous. Tell me about the event.
7: Yeah, I mean, it was kind of surreal for me personally to be asked. I got to give 100% love and respect to Ken Casey, the lead singer of the Dropkick Murphys, who, you know, true to form, wanted to make sure labor had a spot and that we weren't like not considered, because I mean, the Dropkick Murphys are a voice for the working class, and he's true to form. And it was Rick. I mean, it was Ken's idea, Rick. Ken came up with it in communication with me about like, yo, I want to make sure that labor doesn't get forgot. And I want to use this platform, because what the clip didn't play was prior to him introducing me, he said, you know, organized labor is at the tip of the spear of how we rebuild a movement, not only to win back our democracy, but we'll win something better for working people going forward. That was his intro. And true to form, you know, the Dropkick Murphys and Ken Casey, got to give him all the credit for making sure that labor had a voice there. But the vibe in general, it was great. I mean, all the different organizations that were there signing people up, you know, connecting what it's all about, this moment that we live in. It's not just about November. It's so much bigger than that. It's about making sure we have a democracy, what that looks like, and having an active participation in it. It was one of those days that I'll definitely never forget.
0: No, it must have been incredible. And look, I've been saying for years, if we're going to reunite this country, we've got to reunionize this country. That's what pulls us together. The idea of that, when we're all doing better, we're all doing better. This is the kind of thing that I've been saying we've been needing to do for a very long time, this kind of community activities, especially around music and culture and bringing us together. I think we should be doing more of this stuff. And the music, especially Dropkick Murphys, we play it on my other show an awful lot, because it is the labor songs of old that I wish we would update a little bit more to get people motivated, to be able to sing the songs of the past and maybe what we need for the future.
7: Yeah, and what again, you know, was amazing about the night was we were in between Dave Matthews and the Foo Fighters. And, you know, I'm a product of the 90s. I'm a child of that era, you know, being able to also have, you know, and see Cypress Hill and Public Enemy and all the different connections culturally with Rage Against the Machine, and then having Bruce and the rest of the folks that were there. It was genuinely one of those things where it's like, you know what, we do need to like, within labor, we got to step out of our comfort zone of always being involved in like the political fights, the, you know, internal, like, how are we going to move the Democratic Party? It's like, how are we going to move people back to where we need them to be? And it's and culture and arts and all those things play such a huge role and being able to do that, you know, kudos to Tom Morella too, for, you know, wanting to do this and organizing it and centering it around people. I thought that was the best message, is like, this ain't about politics. It's about people and getting people to own their power.
0: No, absolutely. But, you know, ultimately, it all comes back to politics, because, you know, it all comes back down to government deciding who gets what. And for the last 50 years, I would argue the working class of this country has not gotten its just due. We've created the largest billionaire class in the history of humanity. And yet we still have children who go to bed hungry, veterans who are sleeping on the streets, and people who are, you know, cutting up medicines, hoping they go longer. So while, yeah, I'm with you, the political part of that is still there. And these kind of events, I think, are a way to bring people together, have some common interests, and then kind of push an overall platform. And I think labor is the perfect, is perfectly positioned to position that platform of, hey, we want better wages. We need health care. We need some retirement security. We need basic things that, regardless of what color hat you're wearing, we're moving forward on. Do you see that? Do you view the same?
7: Yeah, no, absolutely. And labor also has to recognize to come to the table in a way that understands that we can't solve everybody's issue, right? But we certainly need to work in community with people. We need to be supportive of a broad working class agenda, and being able to be in spaces that normally we would try to control, or normally we would try to, you know, maybe, you know, tell others what the labor movement needs. It's like, no, we got to figure out a way to reach a broader audience about the issues that are affecting them. And, you know, it stems way beyond. And I think that was, you know, the intent was, it stems way beyond just organized labor's issues every day. You know, working people need some relief, and they do got to be able to politically navigate a system where they're being manipulated. And you and I've talked about it. We know it. You know, both parties have been manipulating the working class now for our lifetime. And the only way to win back something that can cut across political divides is to meet people culturally and in their communities.
0: Yeah, and look, and I talked about this yesterday extensively. The reality is, music is one of those things that can move people because you feel it. You know, I grew up, you know, I came of age during the end of the Vietnam, protest era. So, Buffalo Springfield, you know, Crosby, Stills, Nash and Young, you hear those songs, you hear the line, you know, four dead in Ohio, your mind immediately goes to a place, you know, the winds are changing for the folks who grew up during the civil rights movement. You immediately go to that place. And I've been saying, you know, we need that kind of music today, kind of that thing that tells a story, tells the struggles, the pain, the suffering, and unites people as opposed to keeping us pitted against one another.
7: Yeah, and we need something to be able to hold the corporate interests that align in the Democratic Party, too, from, you know, trying to dominate where the activist base is. I mean, look, you know, the response that we got from the labor movement, from the crowd, was one of love, right? I mean, it was. Working people, you know this, activists, they do want to figure out how organized labor plays a role. They just don't understand that it's so difficult to organize their workplace. Why would we be dismissive of you know, activists that want to hold their government accountable around how this democracy is being torn down, or how wars are being fought without people saying it, you know? And, you know, there's other things than just the working class agenda, you know, that people can organize around. I mean, you know, you got the sense in there that there's got to be room for us to be able to navigate some complex issues right now. And it centers around, can we save our democracy? Can we figure out once and for all how to put controls on corporation? I mean, it looks different today than it did in the 1920s, but in the 1920s, it was, how are we reacting to the Industrial Revolution? Well, right now it's, what are we doing about AI and the expansion of corporate control? And all of it ties back to corporate America and large corporations trying to control this government and people's lives.
0: Well, the war is the same. You know, it's the war versus capital and labor. That has never changed. The battlefields have changed. The weapons have changed, but it's still the same basic war. I say this all the time. It's the class war. Even though we want to believe we're a classless society and we all have the same interests, sadly, we don't.
7: Yeah. No. Absolutely. But you know what does have the same interest? Humanity, right? I mean, people that show love, show care around issues of, you know, basicness. Like, why do we need to go to war? And how's that affecting me back home in my community? Right? Like that was the the movement of the 1960s, early 1970s. You know, like that, it's like, why is it that we can give away corporate, you know, welfare, but we take away welfare for the working class, right? Like it's, I think, you know, both parties have done such a great job of masking it that every now and then hitting a pause on it and going, where is the activist base in this country? You know, for a while there, the activist base was moving towards the Make America Great Again, you know, philosophy, because they didn't see movement on the Democratic Party side, right? Like we live in this tug of war, and it, and you always need movements to be able to reshape where our political system goes. And, you know, I think in working like we did this weekend, but working more towards that over the next 2 years, we're going to be able to create what that platform and that movement is about.
0: So come November, and I know you're shying away from the politics a lot, but you know we got a major election coming up. There are some who view this as a wave moment. There are some who are viewing it as just an anger movement. You know, where are you? Where do you see things going? And do you see the opportunity to maybe transform not just the Democratic Party, but maybe the Republican Party? I know there's this want to believe that they're both the same. From my perspective, both parties haven't been the same. Yeah, the Democratic Party has not been great, but sadly, the Republican Party has done, you know, Reagan forward, an awful lot of damage that's almost unforgivable.
7: No, Rick, you and I have talked about that, and we are of similar mindset, right? It's not that they're both as bad. It's you got one party that's out to destroy you. You got another party that has very, very, very confusing views of what the working class needs and what the corporate class needs and tries to balance both, right? And, you know, the only way to try to win over both parties is to never budge on what those issues are, right? And not be so willing to compromise based on politics. And the more elected officials that we can get in there that understand the platform and what that looks like, the better off we're going to be in the long run. And I truly believe that this election coming up is going to determine what it looks like for 2028, right? What type of people won? We're all obviously going to do an autopsy after, but like what type of candidates won? You can already see which type of candidates are on the ballot, right? And it is a different group running in certain places like Maine, you know, where a member of our union is running for the United States Senate and a member of multiple unions. You got Texas, you got Michigan, you know, you have candidates that don't come from the typical lane into politics. That is going to determine, I think, you know, how those elections go are going to determine how we can get even more aggressive about an agenda that works for working people, right?
0: So you, I guess you're going to see this as a litmus test of the soul of America, if I can use a weird frame.
7: I mean, I do think so. And I, you know, people look for waves. I look for what is driving people to vote and what issues are driving them, you know? And what I've seen recently, and really over the last 6 months, 8 months, is again a shift away and a reluctance to believe the political class, right? Now, Donald Trump took advantage of that in 2016, right? However, I think going forward after 2026 is we don't let anybody take advantage of that. We hold the line going into 2028, right? So yeah, you could say it's a litmus test, but I think what we already know going into it is, I think skepticism is there again about the people that are in charge of this government and have been for, you know, what, 6 out of the last 10 years. And, you know, that tide is starting to shift and has shifted. And there's a unique opportunity to build upon the momentum of what took place Saturday, continue that, and try to build what that platform looks like.
0: So let's talk about the issues then, because the reality is there are things that are going to pull us together. There's a part of a platform that labor should be pushing for. You know, I grew up in a housing project on the west side of Cleveland. To me, as an 8-year-old kid, union job, better life was apparent as the neighbor got a job at Ford, a UAW job. Their lives got immediately better. What's that message going forward to get people, you know, like me as that 8-year-old kid, seeing that the union way, that a union job is the way forward, and that thing that that ties us all together. Because, look, I believe we all want the same thing: good jobs, good neighborhoods, safe schools, all of those things. How do we push a platform? And are you guys working on that?
7: Yeah, I mean, look, I think the platform, and you said it best earlier, right? The platform has got to be, how do you put guardrails against all the power that, you know, the American corporate class has been able to gather over the last 2 years and really out of the last, you know, 50 years, and never veer off of that. But it's complicated right now, you know, because it ties to a lot of other major social issues, like the advent of AI and what that's going to do for the future of our country. And what does that mean for, you know, our country's, you know, national and defense, right? And more importantly, how does that affect a nurse who's going to lose their job when, you know, a data center is built 100 miles away from their home or 2,000 miles away from their home? Like, they're the more complex issues that the labor movement can't drive that alone. We got to have conversations with people that are concerned about the future of this country.
0: Yeah, but look, you know, I think California, I just talked about California a minute ago. You know, they just did a few bans on the use of AI in the workplace. And I think this is one of those things that labor should be championing. In fact, they passed, didn't even know that they had to pass a ban on using AI to surveil bathrooms. In California. I mean, these are things that seem common sense, you know, updating, you know, WARN Act information, you know, not allowing AI to discipline and fire people, not allowing AI to screen workers' emotional states. I mean, there's just a few things that they did that I think this is stuff that could just draw people together.
7: But you know where California stopped short?
0: Where?
7: They stopped short at applying any sort of real teeth to the data companies. And, you know, to me, at the end of the day, it's about how do you hold these corporations that have truly amassed so much power and it's on hyperdrive, and how do you hold them accountable for making sure that, like, we don't just give them the keys to the kingdom, right? And same thing with our government. Like, we have lost complete control of checks and balances of the executive branch. We have lost complete control of any sort of normalcy in our democracy. And, you know, people see it. They see it. They know it. They feel it, right? And again, you know, you look at the two-party system and you go, if corporate America is not stupid, if they see the way the winds of change are happening, they're going to hedge their bets.
0: Yeah,
7: and they're
0: going to
7: put money in
0: the other. It's the one thing Trump was honest about. He bought both sides. And this is where you guys in the labor movement right now are having a moment of trust. And I hope that we take that and you use it to usher us into a new era of prosperity for the working class, kind of like my grandparents' generation were able to do. But I got to tell you, still a little jealous, Jimmy. still a little jealous.
7: Hey, listen, when you can meet Chuck D and you can meet, you know, Dave Grohl and you can meet, you know, Dave Matthews all on the same day. For me growing up, like I said, I graduated high school in 1996. Not a bad day. But I think the message actually about what putting power to the people truly means, it's relevant because people have felt powerless for a long time.
0: There you go. Jimmy Williams Jr., I appreciate the time. Great talk with you. Hope you'll come back and talk to us again real soon.
7: Sure thing, Rick.
0: Thanks so much, our good friend Jimmy Williams. Make sure you check out their website, iupat.org. He's the general president there at the International Union of Painters and Allied Trades. Want to hear your thoughts. Are you jealous too? You didn't get to go to the concert? I know I am. Back after this. Stick around. I'm Rick Smith, and this is Labor History in 2. On this day in labor history, the year was 1996. 15,000 workers at the General Motors plant in Quebec walked off the job. Members of the Canadian Auto Workers Union were frustrated with their wages. They were also angry about layoffs and General Motors' move to outsource some of the auto production to non-unionized labor. One striker explained, GM doesn't want to have 30-year people anymore. They want temporary workers who they can pay lower wages. The Canadian Auto Workers had won an agreement with Chrysler that guaranteed the company would not sell off any Canadian parts plants. But GM refused to make a similar promise.
1: Christmas. During the strike, the union reported that General Motors' $39 billion profit last year was the largest single corporate profit ever recorded in Canadian history. The union argued that much of this profit came from underpaying Canadian workers. Canadians only accounted for 8% of the company's North American workforce, but they generated 42% of GM's total profit on the continent. Soon, GM workers at other Canadian plants joined the strike, which swelled to 26,000 workers. As the strike wore on, its impact was felt beyond the Canadian borders. Thousands of GM workers in the United States were temporarily laid off. The parts they built were not needed because of the strike in Canada. It is estimated that 90,000 cars were not produced because of the strike. Finally, after nearly 3 weeks, the union and the company reached an agreement. The workers won a 2% annual raise in addition to their cost of living increase, but they also agreed that GM could sell off two of its plants and allow GM the right to do more outsourcing of parts from outside suppliers. And for that, the workers at those plants were guaranteed their wage level for 3 years. Like what you hear? Check out more at laborhistoryin2.com.
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0: Want to end on a high note, because the guy who keeps confusing our government for his personal publicity department and piggy bank has announced a different arrangement. That's right, Donald Trump is reaching into his pact, his political operation, to pay.

who nobody's ever imagined. Next, we'll discover that taxpayers aren't legally obligated to purchase the confetti for his next victory lap. Now, Donald Trump says MAGA Incorporated is super PAC'd. Will fund the controversial pro-Trump television ads instead of the federal government. Why? Because they're not PSAs. That announcement follows massive criticism from me and numerous others, lawmakers included, pointing out the fact that, you know, it might be a violation of federal law. Now, understand, this isn't a court verdict. We haven't confirmed the repayments yet. But the retreat is worth recognizing, because the beautiful part is someone turned on the lights and people woke up. People became awake. Now, the ads that they threw out said, you know, carry the disclaimer, paid for by the U.S. government. But they featured Trump going after, you know, the globalists, the communists, the deep state, the fake news. Sounded a lot like a political ad. Sounds a lot like his rhetoric at the rallies pointed at Democrats. And look, critics, including congressional Republicans, and good for them, objected mightily. It's funny how it works when people find out what's going on, that they actually do something about it. It's also funny that, you know, when powerful people tell you that political outrage accomplishes nothing, maybe we remember this moment. Because what we had was a situation where good reporting exposed to this. Righteous outrage brought it to attention. Lawmakers even began doing their jobs and challenging it. And what you got? Trump came out and announced the funding change. Now, look, I can't take every bit of credit, but can recognize the sequence of events without pretending that the retreat fell from heaven. Not of the benevolence of Donald Trump's heart did he go, well, you know, maybe I should pay for my own stuff. Understand, transparency is not a decorative democratic virtue. It really is the window that we, the people, get to see into what our elected leaders are doing, how they're spending our money, who that is benefiting, and, well, who they expect to shut up. That'd be us. So look, I'm all in favor of some good, righteous indignation, especially when people look through that window and refuse to play along. No, our tax dollars are not the applause machine that bloats his ego. No wrapping self-promotion in the American flag and calling it a transformation into public service. That's not how it works. No, you can't use the word patriotic to make it a magical word that makes the invoices disappear. That's not how it works. It's not a thing. Now, Trump framed his announcement as another response to the radical left while saying he would pay for them himself. Instead, he's using money raised for MAGA Inc. That's not in his pocket. That's political fundraising money. Not proof that he's digging deep into his pocket. No, that's not what's happening. Now, the question is he throwing a temper tantrum behind closed door? I don't know. I'm going to guess. But, you know, I don't need to invent one. I don't need one. Because the public response already supplies us the familiar performance that that when he blames the critics, when he goes after the left, that's a victory. It's an announcement of a concession. Celebrate the concession. Now, we got to ask questions. How much public money was spent? What's being reimbursed? What are the safeguards? He won't do it again. An announcement is not an audit. We need to be doing some of that. But this is how accountability begins. This is the start of potential accountability. This is how we say, sorry, don't care how powerful you are. You have to ask our permission. And with the kind of scrutiny that I'm sure he would rather avoid. So let him sneer, let him accuse, let him throw his tantrums, let him do all that, let him insist any demand of answers is disloyal. This is a country that is not his property, it's ours.
And the

0: Treasury is not his vanity fund. 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I want to hear your thoughts, rick@therickssmithshow.com. 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We'll see you back here next time.
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3: And we are here. How you doing? I'm Leslie Marshall. Welcome or welcome back, only true democracy in talk. Dr. Robert Shapiro, chairman of Sonicon, is our guest. 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His views are respected not only in the United States, but worldwide. He's helped develop numerous policies that affect investment, taxation, regulation, trade and government spending here and abroad. 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His handle on X is at Rob Shapiro, R-O-B-S-H-A-P-I-R-O. Dr. Shapiro, thank you for joining us. Welcome back. Always good to have you with us. You write some great articles. And for the Washington Monthly, you wrote, "The government shutdown is the first skirmish in the battle over Trump's 2026 budget." So right now, we are seeing a lot of fear-mongering, especially from Republicans, blaming Democrats. And I think it's hard. Polls would show that I'm in the right here and that the majority of Americans agree with me. If you have control of the House, you have control of the Senate, and you have control of the White House, saying it's the Democrats' fault doesn't fly because you're in control. You have the power. And then when people on the right go, yeah, but we need some Democrat votes. Well, you've had some Democrat votes on some of these issues. And if you are a true leader, because we have seen in administrations like the Clinton administration you worked in and others, where you have a Republican or a Democrat House Speaker sit down, not go away for weeks, sit down, get in a room, hammer out details, negotiate, and come to a decision that's in the best of the people, the American people, the constituents of everybody sitting and fighting in that room. So right now we have a crisis, really crisis coming up November 1st, SNAP especially, right? I mean, the, you know, the neediest of our nation, right? So there are economic costs, and you're going to talk about that, but there are human costs to this as well. And, you know, I know people think, you know, there are some people out there on the right that think all federal workers are, you know, terrible, but they're American, you know, they're Americans, just American citizens, just working hard to provide for their families and jobs that, you know, they were trained to do. 750,000 federal workers furloughed, 650,000 working without pay, wonder why they don't show up. Here in LA, at LAX the other day, it was almost like, you know, nobody came to work. And another 300,000 fired. That doesn't sound to me like a robust, growing, I want to brag about this coming up to midterms in a little more than a year economy. Am I right?
4: Yes, you are right. The fact is, you know, we've had shutdowns now for 35 years. And they really started under President Clinton. And every one of them has been resolved through negotiation and mutual concessions. The Democrats have said, this is what we want some concession on. And we'll talk about it with you. And that's the Obamacare subsidies. And the administration has refused to do it. Consequently, the shutdown continues. And for some gauge of the impact on the 1.4 million workers who've been furloughed or working without pay, the Federal Reserve last year issued a study which showed that 37% of the country could not absorb or deal with a $400 unexpected expense without borrowing or selling some asset, having a garage sale, or couldn't deal with it in either way. Well, the average weekly salary of a federal worker is $1,660, not $400. They've been out 3 weeks. That comes to about $5,000 already. So what we know is that virtually all federal workers, the vast majority, are now in a position where they have to borrow enormous amounts, and they have to cut their spending. And in either case, it slows the economy. If they're borrowing, it'll slow the economy later. But by cutting their spending, it's not just that they are cutting the revenues for the companies that produce, deliver, and sell. And that's three sets of corporations, thousands of companies, that supply the goods and services that the 1.4 million households are normally buying. But in addition, the companies that produce, transport, and deliver the inputs to produce those goods and services. So it ripples across the economy. The second group affected, and you've just named one of the primary ones, that is the 40 million Americans who receive food assistance. Those programs...
3: And Dr. Shapiro, let me just jump in for a sec, because you know these numbers. You know, you're a numbers cruncher. There is a belief that out there, and you can see it from MAGA-land especially, that people who need food assistance don't work. People who need food assistance are lazy. People that need food assistance are all minorities. And none of that is true, because there are a number of people who work. Remember when Walmart, you know, people had a food drive, they worked at Walmart and had a food drive in front of a Walmart that they worked at to, you know, be able to pay what Walmart's salary for them didn't cover, hours for them didn't cover. There are people that work on SNAP. The majority of people on SNAP are white, and we forget how many of these millions are children.
4: Yes.
3: Or
4: yes.
3: People who are handicapped or veterans or elderly.
4: And they are children or older people, who many of whom are also MAGA followers.
3: Yes, yes.
4: You know, it's not, and the fact is that most people receiving assistance are either working, they're the working poor in America, or they're disabled, or too elderly to work. So the work requirement, the talk about that is just a cover. And the other thing to remember about this particular part of it is that this was voluntary by the Trump administration. The Department of Agriculture has an emergency fund for food assistance, and which would have covered 50% of the benefits.
3: Right. And if you combine that with people with charity, right? You know,
4: right.
3: Just to let you know, doctor, no joke. When I drive down the street, all the way down the street, if I want to go to certain stores, the pet store, right? I want to go to Best Buy, whatever. On my way there are still lines for food for people from the fires, which took place January 7th here in California.
4: Yes.
3: People have no idea when you lose income, you know, how rippling an effect that has. You cite in your wonderful piece here. The Federal Reserve data that shows 37% of households can't cover a $400 emergency. Right. And you talk about how vulnerable workers are, especially when they lose roughly $1,662 a week in income. We're going to take a break. When we come back, we're going to talk more about these families that are forced to cut spending, to borrow, and to deepen that economic drag. And that is very stressful. And that is not healthy. We'll be back with Dr. Robert Shapiro and you right after this.
5: 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Thanks, Mom.
6: Oh, I'm glad you like it. 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
6: Really?
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6: And how would we do that?
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6: I like that.
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0: I'm Rick Smith, and this is Labor History in 2.
7: On this day in labor history, the year was 1929. That was the day a mistrial was declared in the case of 16 textile mill unionists in North Carolina. The mistrial sparked 5 days of anti-union vigilante violence. Textile mill workers at Gastonia's Lorry Mill had been on strike since April 1st. They demanded higher wages and shorter work hours, union recognition, and an end to the hated stretch-out system. Soon, textile workers at Bessemer City's American Mill walked off the job in solidarity and joined the National Textile Workers Union. Ella Mae Wiggins was one of the strike leaders at American Mill. She was known for her militancy, but also for organizing black workers into the union. As the strike wore on, mill owners evicted dozens of families from company housing. Wiggins helped set up a tent city. On June 7th, sheriff's deputies attacked strikers who marched to Lorry Mill to call out remaining workers. The police arrived at the tent colony later that evening to disarm them, and Gastonia's police chief wound up dead. Immediately, more than 70 textile union members and leaders were rounded up and arrested. 16 stood trial for the murder of Chief Adderholt. The Anti-Union Committee of 100 smashed up the NTWU headquarters in Gastonia and Bessemer City. They kidnapped, beat, and threatened to kill several union members. The rampage continued as SCAB forces moved on to Charlotte to raid the offices of the International Labor Defense, who had handled the strikers' case. 5 days into the terror, Wiggins was killed on her way to a union solidarity rally. Outrage over her murder forced mill owners to improve conditions and wages. But the fight to organize would continue for years.
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8: In honor of Labor Day, we're looking at the powerful connection between work and healthcare in America and what it means for workers when their health coverage depends on their jobs. Welcome to Code WAC, where we break down how our healthcare system really works, what it means for you, and how to make it better for everyone. I'm your host, Brenda Gazar. My guest is Mark Dudzik, a longtime union organizer and labor activist. He's a former president of Local 8149 of the Oil, Chemical, and Atomic Workers Union, now part of the Steelworkers, and a former national organizer of the Labor Party. In 2009, he co-founded the Labor Campaign for Single-Payer Healthcare and currently serves as its chair. I asked Mark what tying healthcare to employment often means for workers and their families.
9: You know, first of all, when you lose your job, you lose your health care. This is particularly significant when you have like mass layoffs and hundreds of workers lose their jobs at the same time.
8: Mark remembers being in Baltimore when Bethlehem Steel went bankrupt. He says active and retired workers suddenly faced the loss of health benefits, a shock that rippled beyond individual families into the surrounding community. But losing a job isn't the only time that connection between employment and healthcare becomes especially powerful. There's also the moment workers decide whether to strike.
9: You go on strike, you lose your health care. Employers often stop paying for health care benefits once you go on strike, or at least threaten to do so. And it just provides another tool of intimidation that they can use in those type of situations.
8: Get the full Code Wax story on ProgressiveVoices.com and on the PV app. Catch all our episodes by subscribing to Code Wax wherever you find your podcasts. 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
3: We are back. We are me, Leslie Marshall. Hey there. Good afternoon. And Dr. Robert Shapiro, chairman of Sonicon. He is also a senior fellow of the McDonough School of Business at Georgetown University. We are talking about his great piece, The Government Shutdown, for the Washington Monthly. The government shutdown is the first skirmish in the battle over Trump's 2026 budget. We were talking about the immediate crisis, the economic and human cost of the shutdown. Before we get to the political undercard you write about in the second part of your piece, anything you want to say about the $400 emergency that 37% of households can't cover, doctor, or the how workers are losing roughly $1,662 a week? That's a lot for almost anybody, unless you're like one or top 2% income. Even then, you know, you feel that.
4: Absolutely.
3: You know, so anything you want to say in that before we talk about the political undercard here?
4: Well, just that it creates ripple effects across the economy. And it's not just the loss of the workers, loss to the workers, it's suspending programs that both help people like the food assistance program, which reduces their spending, but also, you know, the national parks, for example. You know, the national parks are closed, most of them, and there are all these companies and workers who supply the goods and services needed to operate the national parks. All of that, all of their revenues are also being suppressed. And that has ripple effects.
3: Absolutely. Something else that has ripple effects is what's coming for healthcare. God, I've already seen it. My electric bill, it's insane. They just, no joke, somebody, the electric company sent me an electric bill with a $900 addition. I'm like, how can I, seriously? And my husband and I work. I can't even imagine, you know, somebody who's, you know, struggling like, a retirement, you know, on their Social Security or something like that. But I want to talk about the continuing resolution dispute over reversing the GOP cuts to Obamacare subsidies, because that seems to be what Republicans say this is all about. And you say, no, that's not true. This is minor compared to the overhaul in funding that Republicans really are looking to cut.
4: Well, it's just the opening act. It's what boxing fans call the undercard, the first fight before the big fight. After all, the continuing resolution is not the budget. It says what we've been spending, we're going to continue to spend. And the Democrats have said we are going to focus this fight on the Obamacare subsidies. But once there is some resolution to this continuing resolution fight, then they turn to the actual budget. And the actual budget is filled with political third rails. The tariffs, there are going to be votes on the tariffs because the tariffs produce so much revenue. There are going to be votes on the enormous cuts to Medicaid. There are going to be votes.
3: Wait, doctor, let me interrupt. I want to go back so people listening understand. When you say tariffs produce revenue, the tariffs being paid by the consumers produce the revenue, right?
4: Yes, they produce the revenue.
3: Not by the other country. Because that's what people think. No. People think, and Trump talks about how brilliant he is, and Republicans all say how brilliant he is. And I guess it is brilliant when you're brainwashing a bunch of people that we're screwing you to make us look better, because at the end of the day, the bottom line looks better, but you paid for that bottom line number. You know, you're getting what you voted for, but you're paying for what you voted for. Anyway, go ahead. You're talking about not just tariffs, but expanding ICE deportations.
4: Well, and you're absolutely right. Tariffs are a form of national sales tax. on the goods that are subject to the tariffs. But there's the enormous cuts in Medicaid. There are the enormous cuts in food assistance beyond this particular month-long continuing resolution.
3: They're going to take the money from people eating and from us paying more and from people's necessity lifeline, right? You know, not just healthcare, Medicaid, and then medical research, cuts to medical research that you write about as well. Yes. And they're going to put this in military deployments and ICE deportations. Right. I mean, it's like all of our money is going to go to get rid of millions of people, the overwhelming majority of which have not committed a crime ever, have been here longer than many of us, and are an integral part of our economy.
4: Two points on that,
3: because you are the numbers guy, you're the economic guy. How badly, if they actually deport all of the undocumented workers, or a huge chunk, you know, a majority, whatever, how bad is that going to hurt our economy? Because a lot of these people do jobs that nobody else wants to do.
4: It would be catastrophic. It's a, you know, this is...
3: No, wait a minute, doctor. I agree. So why on earth, someone would ask, with somebody in their right mind, because there are Republicans who are economic wonker people, right? They're economic. Absolutely. They're numbers crunchers.
4: Absolutely.
3: They know it's going to be economically catastrophic. So why are they on board with this? Do they just think they'll be dead by the time it's catastrophic?
4: No. The kind of big answer is that the Republican Party does not respond anymore like a normal political party. It responds like a party controlled by a leader. And, you know, this is not normal. Just like the White House and the Republicans in Congress so far refuse to negotiate in order to come to some compromise on the continuing resolution. That's because the White House, that's because President Trump has decided that this is what he wants to do.
3: This is political suicide, especially GOP lawmakers risk alienating their own voters, and especially for those who are in vulnerable districts, purple districts, correct?
4: Absolutely. This is why a lot of political insiders are beginning to talk about a blue wave election next year. Because,
3: well, as a Democrat, I don't see a problem with that, but
4: neither do I.
3: That's what happens, right? I mean, that's our history, right? They elect the red in, and they get pissed at the red, and then they elect the blue, then they get pissed at the blue. You know, the problem is on both sides of the aisle, we keep reelecting incumbents who really aren't doing as much for their constituents.
4: So the question, the political question is, if you've got, once we get past a continuing resolution, if you've got all of these incredibly unpopular initiatives in the Trump budget, will you be able to pass that budget?
3: That's a good question. Dr. Shapiro, that's going to be our cliffhanger, because we're going to have you back to talk more about this. Dr. Shapiro is chairman of Sonicon. His website, sonicon.com. Check out the Washington Monthly, the government shutdown, where you can see it on sonicon.com. The Washington Monthly, the government shutdown, is the first skirmish in the battle over Trump's 2026 budget. And also follow him on X. He posts it there as well, at Rob Shapiro. I'm Leslie Marshall, our second guest coming up right after this. And Dr. Shapiro, always, I learn something from you. The time always flies by too fast. We look forward to seeing you and hearing from you again. Great piece. Thank you.
4: It was a pleasure.
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0: I'm Rick Smith, and this is Labor History in 2.
7: On this day in labor history, the year was 1929. That was the day a mistrial was declared in the case of 16 textile mill unionists in North Carolina. The mistrial sparked 5 days of anti-union vigilante violence. Textile mill workers at Gastonia's Lorry Mill had been on strike since April 1st. They demanded higher wages and shorter work hours, union recognition, and an end to the hated stretch-out system. Soon, textile workers at Bessemer City's American Mill walked off the job in solidarity and joined the National Textile Workers Union. Ella Mae Wiggins was one of the strike leaders at American Mill. She was known for her militancy, but also for organizing black workers into the union. As the strike wore on, mill owners evicted dozens of families from company housing. Wiggins helped set up a tent city. On June 7th, sheriff's deputies attacked strikers who marched to Lorry Mill to call out remaining workers. The police arrived at the tent colony later that evening to disarm them, and Gastonia's police chief wound up dead. Immediately, more than 70 textile union members and leaders were rounded up and arrested. 16 stood trial for the murder of Chief Adderholt. The Anti-Union Committee of 100 smashed up the NTWU headquarters in Gastonia and Bessemer City. They kidnapped, beat, and threatened to kill several union members. The rampage continued as SCAB forces moved on to Charlotte to raid the offices of the International Labor Defense, who had handled the strikers' case. 5 days into the terror, Wiggins was killed on her way to a union solidarity rally. Outrage over her murder forced mill owners to improve conditions and wages. But the fight to organize would continue for years. For more information, go to laborhistoryin2.com, like us on Facebook, follow us on Twitter at laborhistoryin2.
8: 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I'm your host, Brenda Gazar. My guest is Mark Dudzik, a longtime union organizer and labor activist. He's a former president of Local 8149 of the Oil, Chemical, and Atomic Workers Union, now part of the Steelworkers, and a former national organizer of the Labor Party. 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
3: And we're back. How you doing? I'm Leslie Marshall. Welcome or welcome back. Only True Democracy in Talk. And we are so glad to have with us today, Josh Graves. Josh serves as both an International Brotherhood of Teamsters Warehouse Division representative and also vice president of Teamsters Local 104. So he definitely has a lot on his plate. As a second generation Teamster from Atlas Warehouse, a third party logistics company that services Kroger, right? You've heard of them. I used to do voiceovers for Kroger in Houston, Texas back in the day. Can't make it up. He has been a Teamster for over 22 years and he's currently based in Arizona. So he's on the same coast as me, watching videos of all of you shoveling out of ice and snow. He has played a key role in securing some of the union's strongest contracts at Cisco, most notably the recent agreement at Local 690 in Washington, which provided Teamsters members with a wage increase of over 30%. I need him to do my TV contracts. I really do. I mean, my agent Elliot's going to get nervous. Anyway, to get more information, visit Teamster.org for more info. Follow them on X and Instagram as well. Their handle is at Teamsters. And be sure to like them on Facebook at Facebook.com/Teamsters. Mr. Graves, thank you for joining us. Do you prefer to be called Vice President Graves? Mr. Graves, Josh, what do you like?
11: You can just call me Josh. I appreciate
3: it. Okay, sounds good, Josh. Thank you. You have had a string of big victories at Cisco lately, and we all know Cisco. I see those Cisco trucks, and you know, I certainly see them delivered a lot of places, like my kids' school. This new Spokane contract, or Spokane, has a 34% wage increase. I mean, that's astounding. That's unbelievable. For people that are listening, for people that are watching, that sounds big to me. Somebody who is not doing this for a living, not working at Cisco. But for the people watching and listening, can you explain how big a deal that is in real life terms for not just these drivers, but for their families and obviously their communities as well?
11: So about 5 years ago, when the leadership changed at the International, we took a much more aggressive approach with Cisco. Cisco wasn't always giving those type of increases at the table. And we've been successful in the last 5 years with multiple strikes bargaining language that gives us the ability to extend picket lines across the country. And some locations had those protections and others didn't. But it's been mandated by our General President, Sean O'Brien, to make sure that we're solidifying these in these contracts. And by doing so, it opens up and gives us more leverage with the employer because we can affect them in more locations if a facility decides to go out on strike. So with Spokane, Washington, their members overwhelmingly voted 100% to strike. And we were able to leverage that to get the increases as well as a reduction in healthcare cost, automation protection, a slew of other benefits. But the biggest is, I mean, a 34% increase over a 4-year contract, that's life-changing money. You know, that's several hundred dollars a week in that employee's paycheck to where they can, you know, pay a car payment, help pay their bills as the cost of goods and groceries go up in this country. It drastically impacts those members' lives, and they see the benefit in being Teamsters.
3: I see the benefit. Anybody should, because when you talk about the increase in prices, let's just look at beef, right? Beef, specifically ground beef, for an example, just the increase in that alone and how many people, you know, are using that a couple of times a week, even once a week. And your increase, you know, helps not only to pay for that, but then and then some, you know, because if you just bring it up to where the increase in cost lies, you know, that isn't as helpful. So this is astounding. Congratulations. I admire you. I take my hat off to you. And, you know, to me, if I'm a corporation, I'm going to get nervous when I know a Teamster is coming and sitting down, because you guys don't give up. You guys win. You have an incredible track record. And it almost seems like the longer these corporations drag their feet, the bigger the wage increase you get. You know what I mean? So maybe they should have just, like, you know, behaved in the first place. What changed that leverage? Speaking of that, I mean, workers there voted overwhelmingly to authorize a strike. You had mentioned striking before the deal. So how much did that show of unity move the company to finally come back with a serious offer that you guys were willing not only to discuss, but eventually accept?
11: Sometimes the threat is enough for a company to do the right thing. And so when 100% of your workforce says, if you don't put a deal on the table that we're willing to accept and we're willing to withhold our labor, that sends a very strong message. We also had 6 other locals throughout the country that sent strike intent letters that said if that picket line came to their facility, that they would honor it. And so the ability to mobilize the members in one location, but also get the support from other states is crucial, as well as the history of Cisco. We've not always had the best relationship, and we've had the strikes, and they know that the Teamsters, if they're going to take on that fight and actually pull their members out, that we're going to do it in the best way. And strategically hit them to where we have the most impact on them to get the leverage that we need at the table. The Cisco's not dropping their prices for the consumer, right? So when you go to any chain restaurants they service, the casinos, hospitals, schools, all of those types of businesses they service, those prices go up as well. And when those prices go up, Cisco is also making money. The workers in this country are finally standing up and uniting and fighting and pushing back and getting a piece of that pie.
3: Oh, absolutely. So much to cover with this, and I want to get to all of it. But just quickly, I know there are people out there that might think, oh, they threatened to strike. It's not an empty threat, one. And two, it's not something you guys throw out lightly. Could you just touch upon that briefly so people understand? If you say, we vote overwhelmingly to authorize a strike, that's a big deal. That doesn't come lightly, and that's not a hollow threat.
11: Absolutely, and we've shown in the warehouse division that we will strategically strike them, whether it's Cisco or any of the other employers we deal with. And the fact that they know that it's not an open-ended threat, that it absolutely, I believe, is our biggest leverage besides the members withholding their labor to get these agreements that we've been able to achieve over the last several years.
3: This goes beyond paychecks, right? I mean, you got, this incredible 34% wage increase, but it also has to do with lowering healthcare costs, better pensions, more vacation. Why are those pieces just as important as the raise itself to the workers?
11: So under Teamster contract, you have the best benefits. We have in the West Coast, we have the Western Conference Pension Plan, which is the strongest multi-employer pension plan in the country. You have union health insurance. And in this contract with Local 690, we were able to reduce the cost share from the amount that the employee pays and put that more back onto the employer, as well as protections against automation. With automation coming into technology into this industry, we have uniformity language that we've been achieving in Cisco, as well as other employers, to protect our members' jobs for the future. You can't necessarily stop technology, but you can bargain protections under a Teamster contract where you have a voice on the job and actually a say-so to protect your job for the future.
3: You know, this was a regional breakthrough, right? I mean, you helped land the first ever regional Cisco contract across Northern California and Nevada, and that covers more than, 1,000 workers? So is negotiating across multiple locations a game changer, and if so, why?
11: So and now to spin to North Cal, where you had three locals come to the table, Reno, the Bay Area, and Redding, three different markets that Cisco does very well in, all sit at the table with Cisco and say, we want to be under one contract. We want to have the standards for wages, for benefits, for working conditions to be equal. And we were able to leverage Cisco into that first regional contract. And they also saw an over 30% increase in wages, increases to their pension, automation language, and some of the other protections we've gotten across the country. And it's the first ever regional contract. My counterpart, Ray Torres, which is a warehouse rep with me, led those negotiations, and I kind of worked the backside of it. But it was a huge victory for the Teamsters, as well as those workers that work under those three locations.
3: You know, people watching and listening, they really gravitate toward interviews and subjects where they feel they can totally relate. And I know that you have heard numerous stories. And I was wondering if you could share one of those stories of someone you represent whose life really changed because of one of these contracts, because I know people watching and listening will really relate to that as well.
11: Absolutely. So I work in Arizona, which is the right to work state. Our Cisco facility, we have a little over 400 members, and they're members by choice. So under the law, they have the right to join a union or not. And our members there were 100% Teamsters. They choose to be members. And I'll pivot to their competitor, which is US Foods, that's right down the street. When I first inherited that contract, these employees didn't have union health insurance. They didn't have union pension. Through multiple negotiations, they have free Teamster health insurance now. That takes care of themselves, their family. They have a solid retirement because they have the Western Conference Pension Plan that pays out to the member or the spouse if the member were to pass away once they retire. And our pension plan in the West is, like I said before, the best of the best. And you're not going to get that from a non-union employer that makes you pay a percentage into a 401k. Our pension plans are employer contributed. So the employees don't pay out of their paycheck. So that puts more money in their pocket to take care of their families, to pay their bills. And that's the key benefits in a Teamster contract. And more as we grow the density in Cisco, that has also given us this leverage. 5 years ago, we probably had 40% of their locations. As of today, we represent 70% of Cisco's locations. 40 out of 66 we represent that are Teamsters facilities. We have all their largest facilities, and we believe we'll continue to grow. And so when we do have these big contract wins, that spurs organizing campaigns, because the non-union facilities hear, you know, what they're getting paid and what they're missing out on, and see the benefit in working under a Teamster contract.
3: And we're going to take a break.
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13: 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That's just getting started.
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17: All of that slashing and burning straight ahead from BradBlog.com. I'm Brad Friedman.
14: And I'm Desi Doyen.
17: Stand by for 6 minutes of independent green news, politics, analysis, and snarky comment.
18: Major League Baseball has reportedly asked the White House for permission to host a game inside Grand Teton National Park. I guess once you host a UFC fight on the White House lawn, seeing a line drive killed a bald eagle isn't such a terrible thing. But
17: and Teddy Roosevelt is turning over in his grave. This is your Green News Report. Okay, Desi Doyen has predicted. It looks like Hurricane Polo is indeed wreaking havoc across much of the country this week.
14: Yes, and it's hitting particularly hard in Texas. And speaking of Texas, on Monday, Texas Republican Governor Greg Abbott declared a statewide emergency in response to record prices for diesel fuel.
17: Not related to the storm, but to diesel fuel.
14: Right. Temporarily suspending some state regulations and pollution standards. On the very same day, at a time when fuel prices are soaring due to the Iran war, the Trump Department of Transportation significantly rolled back landmark Biden-era mileage standards on motor vehicles, reducing the fuel efficiency of new passenger cars and light trucks in upcoming model years. Instead of 50 miles to the gallon by 2031, new cars must only get 34 miles per gallon.
17: I think Americans will love that. Who doesn't love getting less miles to the gallon?
14: The administration admits in its own filings that weakening fuel economy standards will increase air pollution and worsen climate change. Market analysts doubt the administration's claims that the weaker standards will reduce car prices and say that any savings will be quickly wiped out as consumers pay to use more gas over the lifetime of the car.
17: Of course.
14: Others warn it will crush U.S. automakers' competitiveness in global markets as the world shifts to cheaper, advanced electric vehicles from China. Dan Becker of the Center for Biological Diversity on a recent broadcast pointed out that the American public is overwhelmingly against the rollbacks for good reason.
16: If you're costing people more at the pump, and you're making their kids sick with more pollution, and you're increasing our use of oil from the Middle East, I don't think that's doing Americans any big favors.
14: In other news, as we go to air, as mentioned, a multi-day flash flood emergency is unfolding across much of the southwestern U.S. as remnants of the Pacific Hurricane Polo sweep east across the country. Meanwhile, a new AP analysis finds that Americans who need flood insurance the most often don't have it due to rising costs. Nationwide, just 2% of U.S. properties have federal flood insurance, but 8% face severe or extreme risk. Rising premiums and outdated federal flood maps are leaving millions unprotected, particularly in low-income areas, at a time when man-made climate change is increasing the risk of devastating flooding. Homeowners insurance doesn't cover floods, but the federal flood insurance program is chronically underfunded and struggling to balance affordability with 21st century flood risks.
17: And we are going to see a lot of flash flooding over the next several days.
14: Yes. In Texas, at Big Bend National Park, U.S. Customs and Border Protection is resuming construction of a border wall within the park, despite strong bipartisan opposition from local governments, residents, and conservation groups who say that the park's towering mountains are a natural barrier. The agency also threatened to launch eminent domain proceedings against private landowners who object. In Arizona, Trump's border wall construction bulldozed part of an ancient Native American ground carving that was created before Stonehenge and Egypt's pyramids.
17: It's appalling.
14: But there is some better news. Another offshore wind project just wrapped up construction in the U.S., despite the Trump administration's relentless efforts to kill off the project in the middle of construction. Revolution Wind has installed its 65th and final turbine last week. The project has been producing carbon-free power for Rhode Island and Connecticut since March and will be fully operational by the end of the year.
17: Well, there's some good news for a change. For much more on all of these stories and the ones we couldn't get to today, check out our website at greennews.bradblog.com. I'm Brad Friedman.
14: And I'm Desi Doyen.
17: And this has been your Green News Report.
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3: And we're back on Leslie Marshall. 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Josh, thank you for holding and welcome back. You know, obviously, you know, when you see a regional success, as we just talked about with Cisco, Northern California, and Nevada, you know, you want to have this be like a national strategy going forward into the future. When you look at companies, like you said, you know, Cisco isn't going to lower their prices, you know, for their, you know, consumers, sadly, and that's not how the rich get richer. And these corporations, you know, just you know, have these, what, you know, $100 million parachutes when, you know, they retire. But, you know, there are company profits and there are worker demands. And these two definitely, you know, are part of the fight almost all the time, I would say, right, with a contract when you come to the bargaining table. Cisco made nearly $2 billion, that's with a B, in profits last year. So when a company is doing that well, does that strengthen your case at the bargaining table? And in other words, you're not trying to bleed a rock. They have the money.
11: For sure. And we want.
3: And by the way, I just want to say, sorry if I interrupted you, Josh. They wouldn't have the $2 billion without the workers.
11: Absolutely. Absolutely. But we want these employers to be profitable, right? Because if they're profitable, then they grow. And as they grow, we grow with them. And as they grow on the economic side, we plan to take a chunk of that for our members. And if you work under a non-union facility, you don't get that say so. You get whatever they give you. Under a collective bargaining agreement, you have the right to bargain for your wages, to bargain for your retirement, to bargain for your benefits, and you have a say so in it. And we've been able to, especially with Cisco over these last couple of years, really bite into those profits that they've made and bring it back to the actual worker that makes these companies that those type of profits. You don't make $2 billion and you're not the largest broadline food service company in the country unless you have solid Teamsters that deliver day in and day out, whether it was COVID, whether it's long days. These workers work hard and they deserve a piece of that pie.
3: Oh, no, absolutely. And I'm just wondering, like, I would imagine, because you can bring up these types of numbers for almost any bargaining session with any corporation, right? These corporations make a lot of money. You know, do they just gloss over that usually? Or do they say, like, that's not relevant? I'm just wondering, because if I was at the table and somebody said, Leslie, you made $2 billion last year, come on, cough it up. You know, I mean, there's really no defense.
11: It depends on the employer, but also, you know, the market too. Some markets are more profitable than other markets, and some Cisco facilities are larger than others. You know, like the Spokane facility, it's a small facility of 50 drivers. But they got a substantial increase and a very good contract. If you take the NorthCal agreement, you're talking over 1,000 workers that represent a whole market, the whole NorthCal and Reno, Nevada, that are very profitable. I mean, if you've been to San Francisco, the Bay Area, everything is a lot more expensive than here in like my backyard of Arizona, right? So there, Cisco is in those areas that are even more profitable. But you have to look at them as a whole, right? Because as they grow in different markets, that they may not have a bigger input, and maybe they're one of their competitors, US Foods or Performance Food Group, are in those markets. Cisco does very well. And we're glad that, you know, Cisco's turned over a new leaf and is willing to bargain these fair contracts. Not to say that it's easy at all, because we've had to push them all the way up until that point. Each one of these negotiations over the last year and a half, and we plan to continue to do so. We have a great leader at our general president, Sean O'Brien, as well as our warehouse division director, Tom Erickson. I enjoy working under both these individuals, and they are more militant and aggressive than we've had in years past. Like I said, I'm a 22-year Teamster. My dad had 37 years with the Teamsters. I walked a picket line with my dad in 1999 when they took on Kroger. You know, the union approval rating is at the highest it's been in years. And I believe it's going to continue to grow as long as we can continue to fight and represent our members at the highest level and deliver these type of contracts.
3: Well, I know with President O'Brien at helm, you will. He's a fellow Bostonian, and we're just really tough. His initials, SOBs, right? Anyway, you know, speaking of that, I mean, you know, there is, you know, growing strength here, right? I mean, the Teamsters representation at Cisco has grown from around 40 to 70% in just 5 years. And you got more of a percentage and an increase in your growth, you know, almost, in the 30s, right? 34% for that, 30% in growth just in 5 years. What does higher union density give you? Why does higher union density give you so much more leverage when it comes to negotiation, or when it comes to even threats to strike?
11: So the more facilities that we represent, the more facilities that can be affected by a strike, right? If we have low density, you know, you're talking about minimal facilities. Once we have, like we do with Cisco, 70% of their facilities are represented by the Teamsters. And as these contracts expire and they're mandated to have strike extension language, our leverage continues to grow. And Cisco knows that and sees that. And that's why I believe at the same time they've learned to come to the table and bargain fairly and reach these agreements. We haven't, you know, 5 years ago, we had multiple strikes out of Syracuse, Boston, Arizona, Louisville, and we haven't had one the last couple of years, and hopefully we don't. And we continue to bargain these industry-leading contracts, because the Teamster should be the industry-leading. If you work under a Teamster contract, you do an honest day's work for an honest day's pay, and we lead the industry, and we want to continue to do that. And as we continue to do that, we will grow our density, hopefully even higher, and maybe even one day a national contract like our UPS contract or our freight industry. I mean, those are the top tiers of the Teamster contracts in our world. But we will continue to fight and continue to expand as we can.
3: When you're negotiating, I mean, obviously there's wages and there's healthcare and there's vacations and there's pensions, but you're also negotiating protections around automation and safety. What are you seeing in warehouses that concerns you? And how are you making sure that technology doesn't come at workers' expense? You know, AI is, you know, on the horizon.
11: The biggest one we're seeing now is automation, but AI is coming. But automation, where they can build a machine that'll take our warehouseman's jobs, where they can build an autonomous truck and have it, you know, you can't have the autonomous truck deliver product, but you can have it shuttle product to different markets of US Cisco. We haven't seen the autonomous trucks in the food service industry. We have seen it in the grocery industry. And we can negotiate protections that says that even if the employer creates an automated facility in a warehouse, that those jobs belong to us and our folks will be trained and then take over those jobs. We haven't seen an automated facility in Cisco's world. Their competitor, US Foods, has built one in Chicago. But that is something that we mandate in these contracts as well, is to protect against automation, so our members' jobs will be protected for the future.
3: We just had a car accident, well, a child that was hit by a car that was had a, you know, a driverless car, right, in San Francisco, I think last week or the week before. Yeah, we need people. We need people. I'm, you know, absolutely. You know, when people say we have self checkout, I always say, no, I don't work here. Thank you. Looking
11: ahead.
3: That's
11: the Teamster way. That's the Teamster way.
3: Yeah, absolutely. Looking ahead, contracts in places like Montana, you mentioned Chicago, they're expiring soon. Are we likely to see more fights like in Spokane? And what message do you have for Cisco workers across the country who might be thinking about organizing themselves?
11: So we have five locals that are currently in negotiations with Cisco. Two out of Montana, one out of Minnesota that's attached to that Montana contract, as well as two in Chicago. They expire in several weeks from now, so we're hopeful that Cisco will do the right thing and agree to our terms. But if they don't, those five locals are prepared, and if they have to strike, they will, and we will eventually be victorious in a contract for those five locals. But we hope, again, I think that's a little over 500 workers there, and we will hope for the best and plan for the worst.
3: And just quickly, you know, last thing here, people listening, people watching who are like, you know, I'm thinking about organizing. What would be the best first step? Do they call somebody? Is there somewhere online that they should go? Is there somebody at their workplace they should talk to or not talk to and avoid?
11: If you visit the IBT's website, it has a contact for organizing, or you can reach out to whatever local.

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1: 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My grandfather was, and it did very well for him. It got him out of that tiny apartment into a house in the suburbs where my mom got to grow up. Thank you again, Josh. Really appreciate it. A lot of great information. It's very helpful. And, you know, also good to hear positive things. We have a lot of negatives that come out of the news these days. So thank you.
0: I appreciate you having me and listening to what we have to say.
2: I'm Rick Smith, and this is Labor History in 2.
3: On this day in labor history, the year was 1929. That was the day a mistrial was declared in the case of 16 textile mill unionists in North Carolina. The mistrial sparked 5 days of anti-union vigilante violence. Textile mill workers at Gastonia's Lorry Mill had been on strike since April 1st. They demanded higher wages and shorter work hours, union recognition, and an end to the hated stretch-out system. Soon, textile workers at Bessemer City's American Mill walked off the job in solidarity and joined the National Textile Workers Union. Ella Mae Wiggins was one of the strike leaders at American Mill. She was known for her militancy, but also for organizing black workers into the union. As the strike wore on, mill owners evicted dozens of families from company housing. Wiggins helped set up a tent city. On June 7th, sheriff's deputies attacked strikers who marched to Lorry Mill to call out remaining workers. The police arrived at the tent colony later that evening to disarm them, and Gastonia's police chief wound up dead. Immediately, more than 70 textile union members and leaders were rounded up and arrested. 16 stood trial for the murder of Chief Adderholt. The Anti-Union Committee of 100 smashed up the NTWU headquarters in Gastonia and Bessemer City. They kidnapped, beat, and threatened to kill several union members. The rampage continued as SCAB forces moved on to Charlotte to raid the offices of the International Labor Defense, who had handled the strikers' case. 5 days into the terror, Wiggins was killed on her way to a union solidarity rally. Outrage over her murder forced mill owners to improve conditions and wages. But the fight to organize would continue for years.
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4: 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Welcome to Code WAC, where we break down how our healthcare system really works, what it means for you, and how to make it better for everyone. I'm your host, Brenda Gazar. My guest is Mark Dudzik, a longtime union organizer and labor activist. He's a former president of Local 8149 of the Oil, Chemical, and Atomic Workers Union, now part of the Steelworkers, and a former national organizer of the Labor Party. 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I asked Mark what tying healthcare to employment often means for workers and their families.
5: You know, first of all, when you lose your job, you lose your health care. 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
4: Mark remembers being in Baltimore when Bethlehem Steel went bankrupt. 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But losing a job isn't the only time that connection between employment and healthcare becomes especially powerful. There's also the moment workers decide whether to strike.
5: You go on strike, you lose your healthcare. 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
5: All of that slashing and burning straight ahead from BradBlog.com. I'm Brad Friedman.
2: And I'm Desi Doyen.
5: Stand by for 6 minutes of independent green news, politics, analysis, and snarky comment.
6: Major League Baseball has reportedly asked the White House for permission to host a game inside Grand Teton National Park. I guess once you host a UFC fight on the White House lawn, seeing a line drive killed a bald eagle isn't such a terrible thing. But
5: and Teddy Roosevelt is turning over in his grave. This is your Green News Report. Okay, Desi Doyen has predicted. It looks like Hurricane Polo is indeed wreaking havoc across much of the country this week.
2: Yes, and it's hitting particularly hard in Texas. And speaking of Texas, on Monday, Texas Republican Governor Greg Abbott declared a statewide emergency in response to record prices for diesel fuel.
5: Not related to the storm, but to diesel fuel.
2: Right. Temporarily suspending some state regulations and pollution standards. On the very same day, at a time when fuel prices are soaring due to the Iran war, the Trump Department of Transportation significantly rolled back landmark Biden-era mileage standards on motor vehicles, reducing the fuel efficiency of new passenger cars and light trucks in upcoming model years. Instead of 50 miles to the gallon by 2031, new cars must only get 34 miles per gallon.
5: I think Americans will love that. Who doesn't love of getting less miles to the gallon?
2: The administration admits in its own filings that weakening fuel economy standards will increase air pollution and worsen climate change. Market analysts doubt the administration's claims that the weaker standards will reduce car prices and say that any savings will be quickly wiped out as consumers pay to use more gas over the lifetime of the car.
5: Of course.
2: Others warn it will crush U.S. automakers' competitiveness in global markets as the world shifts to cheaper, advanced electric vehicles from China. Dan Becker of the Center for Biological Diversity on a recent broadcast pointed out that the American public is overwhelmingly against the rollbacks for good reason.
4: If you're costing people more at the pump and you're making their kids sick with more pollution and you're increasing our use of oil from the Middle East, I don't think that's doing Americans any big favors.
2: In other news, as we go to air, as mentioned, a multi-day flash flood emergency is unfolding across much of the southwestern U.S. as remnants of the Pacific Hurricane Polo sweep east across the country. Meanwhile, a new AP analysis finds that Americans who need flood insurance the most often don't have it due to rising costs. Nationwide, just 2% of U.S. properties have federal flood insurance, but 8% face severe or extreme risk. Rising premiums and outdated federal flood maps are leaving millions unprotected, particularly in low-income areas, at a time when man-made climate change is increasing the risk of devastating flooding. Homeowners insurance doesn't cover floods, but the federal flood insurance program is chronically underfunded and struggling to balance affordability with 21st century flood risks.
5: And we are going to see a lot of flash flooding over the next several days.
2: Yes. In Texas, at Big Bend National Park, U.S. Customs and Border Protection is resuming construction of a border wall within the park, despite strong bipartisan opposition from local governments, residents, and conservation groups who say that the park's towering mountains are a natural barrier. The agency also threatened to launch eminent domain proceedings against private landowners who object. In Arizona, Trump's border wall construction bulldozed part of an ancient Native American ground carving that was created before Stonehenge and Egypt's pyramids.
5: It's appalling.
2: But there is some better news. Another offshore wind project just wrapped up construction in the U.S., despite the Trump administration's relentless efforts to kill off the project in the middle of construction. Revolution Wind has installed its 65th and final turbine last week. The project has been producing carbon-free power for Rhode Island and Connecticut since March and will be fully operational by the end of the year.
5: Well, there's some good news for a change. For much more on all of these stories and the ones we couldn't get to today, check out our website at greennews.bradblog.com. I'm Brad Friedman.
2: And I'm Desi Doyen.
5: And this has been your Green News Report.
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0: Smith Pierce and Jody Hamilton.
1: Good Tuesday evening, Jody. How's your day?
2: It's good. It's 1,000 degrees outside.
1: It is still not quite evening in the LA corner of the bar, although it is.
2: And we haven't been hit by nuke yet.
1: Well, that would be good considering.
2: That'd be warmer outside then.
1: Well, considering between LA and San Diego, it's about 16, 17 million people. That would be, yeah. We'll talk about Donnie's stupidity in Nebraska. Don't blame me for those people.
2: It's on you, man.
1: No. Those are third district people. We'll talk about that. Obviously, we got a lot of news to talk about. And we have a really good guest, Mo Collins.
3: Yes.
1: Comedian, actress, voice actress, Mo Collins is going to be hanging out here with us this evening, which is very cool. It'll be her first time hanging out at the bar. Thank you, by the way, everybody who is hanging out with us, whether you're a first timer or whether you are one of our regulars hanging out on the radio from great places like AM 950 Minneapolis, St. Paul, or Georgia Now Radio in Atlanta and the greater Georgia area. Maybe you're listening on WCPT, AM 820 in Chicagoland, or maybe you are listening on the Detour Talk in Tennessee or Progressive Voices Radio worldwide, wherever you happen to be, or maybe you are one of our many and various future people like Seth, the homo of hope, who did, like several people, blame me for these weird-ass people out in the third district. Well, we'll talk about that. Look, my friend Paul Fell, bless him, he's gone. He passed earlier this year. He did always say that there are certain people in certain areas of the country, and the third district of Nebraska is one of them, where you can staple an R to the ass of a dead chicken, and those people will go, "I'll vote for it." And I know some of you in the third district are looking at me going, "Hey," I'm going, "There are Democrats, there are independents there. My suggestion is maybe you vote like that. We'll talk about that.
2: Let's try that.
1: Yeah, that'd be nice." So how was Steph? How was Bob? How was the whole gang this morning?
2: Yeah, everything's okay. David Ferguson, his cat had to be euthanized.
1: Oh, no. That's sad.
2: She got, it was very quick what got her. And so they euthanized her yesterday.
1: That sucks. That's one of those where, I mean, I get it. It's just like your pets are your family. So,
2: he's heartbroken. I mean, he's apparently the last cat that they had to euthanize, the vet that they took him to didn't give him a sedative first.
1: What?
2: Yeah. And it took like 45 minutes for the cat to die.
1: That's not cool at all.
2: No. And he was struggling and breathing. I mean, the whole thing. And he's like, I said, "Well, that's malpractice. That vet should be out of business. I'm sorry.
1: No kidding.
2: It should be."
1: Wow.
2: You know. Wow. So at least this time they did give her a sedative, and he was holding her. It was a good thing for him to see that it can be done right.
1: I just, wow. I've had to deal with that too before, and I hate that. It's maddening. It's infuriating when that happens, but it's also just it makes you feel crazy. You know that that's the thing you should do, but you still, it's hard to. Nah.
2: Oh no! When we had to put Boo down a few years ago, we had these women came over to do it, so we didn't have to go to a vet,
1: which is nice.
2: Which is the way to go if you can afford it. I highly recommend it because your animal's not going to be as freaked out.
1: Right,
2: because
1: they're at home. Just like
2: at home. And
1: just like a lot of older people pass at home these days. But it's one of those things where you're like, can we focus on just the good stuff for a while? Can we stop with the bad stuff? Which, and I know some of you out there are saying that kind of thing. So we'll start with the good stuff. Let's do that. In the first round of the campaign's polls and politics, in the polls and elections section, there's a new Reuters Ipsos poll that confirms Trump's approval is at a record low, and a big part of this is Hispanic voters are running from him in droves. The early votes, they cannot tell who they voted for, but Tom Bonier on different social platforms has been counting the early votes, as he usually does. He is connected to G. Elliott Morris, who we know. And Tom Bonier is noting that people who are willing to say that they have Hispanic heritage or whatever, they're voting double, triple, quadruple, quintuple early votes now over several of the, depending on your location. I mean, you got places that are that five times the early Hispanic vote now.
2: Wow.
1: Because they're like, you know what? We're done with this.
2: Yeah. David suggested if, especially in red states, but regardless, he's like early vote in person, because if you do want to vote in person or you have to vote in person,
1: right,
2: try to go early if you can, because the lines aren't going to be as long and the rat effery is not going to be prior to that. It's going to be election day.
1: More than likely, yes, exactly. Because among other things, the people who are trying to screw things over will try to do it when the most number of people are there.
2: Mm-hmm.
1: So, yeah, no, that's, look, David's right. Very smart. Very smart idea.
2: You know, I just got my ballot. I'm going to vote this week and get it into a ballot box.
1: Which is a good thing. I am going to go early. It's a little bit easier once now that it's October. Once you get into the weekends in October in Virginia, it's easier to get in. So that's what I'll be doing there. There is other polling news. New Gallup poll on party political identification finds more Americans are identifying as Democrats at any point since 2009. And if you wonder how many it is, 50% of respondents, 50, half of respondents to this Gallup poll said that people, they said that they were Democrats or that they leaned towards Democrats. Only 39% said they identified as Republican or Republican leaning. It is one of the largest margins since the beginning of the Obama era.
2: Wow.
1: Remember, I've been saying all along, this is shaping up a lot like the 2008 election, which, if everybody remembers, was a pretty nice big blue wave. And we got the House and the Senate and the presidency. We got a whole bunch of stuff, which is very, very good. We've got stories, by the way, in the first round of the news on tap under both polls and elections and Democrats riding the wave. Obviously, there are lots of polls confirming Democrats are taking big chunks of formerly Republican voters. And Democrats are even reassigning, because Republicans, we had that yesterday, that they pulled out some of the money in North Carolina. Democrats are like, great, now we can take some of our North Carolina money and move it elsewhere. But comparatively, Democrats and Republicans, Democrats don't have nearly as much money as Republicans do. But here's a very important point. Under the subheading Republicans in Crisis, at the bottom of that little short list, yes, Republicans have a money advantage, but if you want to know why it's failing them, Bill Scher over at Washington Monthly did the numbers. It's this little thing. We've been talking about this. Remember we talked about the ad spending before? Yes, Trump was spending our money. Now he's claiming, oh, he got chastised. No, I'm going to spend my own, whatever.
2: He said he's going to spend his money,
1: pack. Which means
2: his pack. And his pack isn't controlled by him, or at least it's not supposed to be.
1: Exactly. So there's that. But also the fact is that ads, political ad spending, candidates get the best rates. This is the whole thing that the Republican Party tried to go to court for this year, and then the Supreme Court was like, no. Parties don't get the same rate. And outside PACs don't get the same rate.
2: Right.
1: So it's like candidates get the best rate. I think parties get a discounted rate. And then like outside PACs,
2: but they pay full price.
1: Right. Exactly.
2: Yeah, as they should.
1: Right. Well, the problem with Republicans is, yes, they have a whole bunch of money in outside PACs. So the money that they have to spend on ads, also they're spending a lot of ads on TV, which is stupid because if you remember, we've talked about this earlier in the year, that your broadcast TV, even streaming TV, is only getting to somewhere between 25 and 50% of the people that's out there.
2: Right.
1: So they're spending a lot more money unwisely to reach fewer people, and it's more expensive. Remind me, Jody, what do Republicans always say about budgets and finances?
2: Oh, they're better at it than we are.
1: Yeah, no. They're actually really bad at it. So they have a lot more money, but they're using it really stupidly. And because they're using it stupidly, that advantage with the money is actually somewhat dulled, somewhat nullified, which is why some Democrats are doing so well, is because Democrats are being very wise. Democrats are, in sports terms, what's known as playing Moneyball. And if you do remember the movie Moneyball that came out a few years back, yeah, that's what they're doing. A lot of on the ground, a lot of what's known as field work, which is just the people getting out and making sure you get the votes literally out. You knock on doors. You go to doors of people sometimes that maybe haven't voted and say, hey, can you vote? You want to vote? Come on. Hey, you want to vote? Come on. Let's go vote. That's what Democratic voters are doing, Democratic candidates are doing this year. So, which, by the way, you may have voted early. But that's great. If you voted early, you still got to get 10 other people that haven't voted yet. And
2: or at least give people rides when you have the time. You know, do whatever you can to help people to get to vote.
1: Help out, bug people, nag people. Hey, how you doing? Have you voted yet? Every single person you meet, you know, hey, how you doing? Have you voted yet? I mean, that should be your immediate spiel. And if not, go, hey, you should go vote. And if they're like, don't tell me who to vote for, oh, I'm not telling you who to vote for. I'm just telling you to vote.
2: Right.
1: So there you go. More good news for Democrats and bad news for Republicans. Senate Republicans are scrambling in South Carolina. They are now sending $5 million to shore up Lindsey's sister because Democrat Annie Andrews is kicking her sorry ass.
2: You heard what Donald called her, right?
1: Yeah, we have that story too under the where when they show you who they are. On social media, Donald Trump hurled a transphobic slur at Annie Andrews. In part, you can tell because he only does that when he's mad.
2: Yep.
4: My people aren't winning.
1: Well, your people aren't winning because they suck.
2: Yeah, I mean, it's a really bad bench for them.
1: Yeah. Well, but among other things, they could have picked somebody. They could have allowed Ralph Norman, who is not exactly great, but, you know, he's got the same problem.
2: Norman in Texas.
1: Well, right. But Norman specifically has the same problem that Joe Biden had and that Lula has in Brazil. We can talk about that election a little bit. Well, yeah, he's 80. So, which I don't have a problem with it, but a lot of voters seem to in a lot of places. So, anyway, but long and short, Democrats are doing really well. And this is the time when, if you are a Democratic voter, whether you're independent, whether you're a Rhino Republican like Michael Steele, whether you're a registered and proud and out Democrat, great. Get people's asses out there to vote Democratic on every freaking level. So now we can address the idiot in Nebraska. I mean, there are several, but I'm not one of them, thankfully. I'm not in Nebraska, also I'm not an idiot. But anyway, several of you were like, hey, you got to address that. And I'm like,
2: I'm with them.
1: I do not have to address that.
2: You are responsible for all of them.
1: I am not responsible for every Nebraskan just because I am.
2: You and Nick are responsible for everybody in Nebraska.
1: No, we are not. We're responsible for getting everybody to like Runza's and the Henry Dorley Zoo. We both, Nick and I, are we agree on Runza's. We agree on the Henry Dorley Zoo.
2: The creamery. Is that Runza's? Is that the creamery?
1: Oh, no, 402 Creamery. That's the ice cream. Yeah, they did make a Runza ice cream, an ice cream that actually tasted like Runza's. But Runza's are little sandwiches. Those are, yeah.
2: Oh, okay. Mm-hmm.
1: Perfect sandwich to eat while doing almost anything. But yeah, I mean, we are responsible for getting everybody around the country to like those things from Nebraska. Obviously, you know, talking about Nebraska volleyball and football and basketball and baseball and softball, you know, all of that's Nebraska soccer, you know.
2: All the sports balls.
1: All the sports balls. We like that. That's, you know, Nebraska things, Nebraska music, Nebraska artists and actors. We're big on that. Yeah, but the voting and being stupid and cheering L.A. and San Diego being nuked, that is not us. We'll talk.
2: These people are
1: oh, I know.
2: That was just disgusting is what that was.
1: I'm aware. I'm aware. Oh, also, we got to talk about Natalie. Natalie. Jody does the big eyes. It's Tuesday night. We got a great drink of the day coming up, too. Fresh and yours. And come right back. Hang on.
0: We'll be right back after we pay some bills at the politics bar.
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6: Bob Seska.
7: The first architect for Ballroom resigned after warning that the preliminary design violated safety codes.
2: Right.
8: Well, weren't they talking about like 6-inch thick diamond glass windows or something ridiculous?
7: It was ridiculous.
2: No, they weren't putting in even like fire exits.
7: That's right. Donald was opposed to the fire exits. And you know what his response to the architect? And the architect's like, hey, you know, you have to make sure you're up to fire code on this thing. He was like, no, I am the code.
9: I am the law!
2: Okay, so he doesn't want fire exits. Mm-hmm. So imagine what the electricity is going to be like in there. If code doesn't matter, you know, I mean, it's really going to be easy for me to tear down that and the arch because it's going to be shoddily built.
7: I know, with
8: the
7: your
8: Transformers arch.
7: The like Transformers
8: are. Yeah, flying armored something or other.
7: Just a matter of time.
8: These are the ideas of a 10-year-old child.
7: They are.
8: A spoiled, mean 10-year-old.
2: Yeah.
7: Yep.
2: Makes Cartman look nice.
7: Mm-hmm. That's what I keep saying. Like, all of his vanity projects, He's going to see if he can make them transform into robots that all snap together to form one large robot. I mean, he was joking the other day about adding his head to Mount Rushmore.
8: No, he's actually asked the governor of South Dakota to get that project moving.
7: That's right.
2: No.
7: And that would, of course, destroy Mount Rushmore. Not just because his head would be on there, but because Mount Rushmore can't take another head. There's already a giant crack through the Washington head. There's no room for one more head. It won't bear the weight of it. But he doesn't care. He doesn't care.
6: No, he does not.
7: He'll say it's vandals. He'll say the radical left Dems went out there with
8: when the entire
7: dynamite
8: face gives way. Yeah.
7: Yeah. Right. Bob Seska. It's the Bob Seska Show. 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
1: It is Tuesday night here at the Politics Bar. 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
1: 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All right, back to that News on Tap, actually, and, of course, the thing that Donald Trump did last night. So for those of you who may have missed it, I will play this here. He was in Grand Island last night. That is central Nebraska. Now, if you don't know Nebraska, there is the 2nd District, which, some good news, by the way. The Republican House Committee that with the money, they've basically pulled out. They've pulled their advertising from the seg. They are, just like they are seating North Carolina, the Republicans, they are basically seating the House District in Nebraska, the blue dot of Omaha to Democrats, which is good. But so there's the 2nd District is in Omaha. The 1st District is Lincoln and some of eastern Nebraska. And then basically the 3rd District is almost everything west of Nebraska, which is pretty much the other 2/3 of the state.
2: Right.
1: And that is the area, as I mentioned earlier, where my friend Paul used to say that, you know, you could staple an R to the ass of a dead chicken and they'd go, I'll buy that, which is not exactly the – there are some great Democratic people. There are actually a lot of what in Nebraska is known as nonpartisan people. Mm-hmm. You can technically register as independent, but there is an independent party. So in Nebraska, you register as NP, non-party. Means I belong to no party whatsoever. Now, you can't vote, obviously, in the primaries.
2: Right.
1: But in Nebraska, if you wanted to, you could have voted in the primaries in the spring and then re-registered and vote for whoever you want in the fall. So which number of Nebraskans do? They'll register normally as NP most of the time. The primaries come up. They vote for, they register as the party they want. They vote in the primary and then they re-register as NP. So anyway. But yeah, some of the folks in the central part of the state are not exactly the best politically, let's just say. So, and they were surrounding Donald Trump last night. Here's what he said, if you missed it.
12: Again, remember, with the war, it's just artificial. It's a little bit high. It's a small price to pay for keeping the world safe, keeping our country safe. They can take out a city. Let them take out Los Angeles. Let them take out San Diego. This is a very small price to pay.
1: No, it is not a very small price to pay.
2: I'm still shocked he didn't say San Francisco.
1: Well, kind of. Although, you know, with as much as he likes groping men, apparently.
2: But I mean, we've got Camp Pendleton down there. I mean, we've got Marines.
1: 16 million people. Ports. San Diego is one of the Republican strongholds in California. For those of you who are not in California.
2: The county sure is. Absolutely.
1: Mm-hmm. Exactly. So I don't know why he picked San Diego. I know why he picked L.A. because, you know, that's where all the liberals live. But whatever. But or at least the liberals who are on TV and movies and don't like him.
2: Yeah, those ones.
1: Mm-hmm. Which that always bugs the crap
2: out of
1: me.
2: And most of them don't even live here.
1: I know. I'm with you. It's symbolism to him. It's all symbolism to him. And
2: the people that cheered that, I'm sorry, but they have, they're awful people.
1: I agree. They knew when to cheer because
2: they probably have applause signs anymore up there.
1: I don't think that they have applause signs, but it is kind of the it's call and response. They know when to do it. It's a social thing for them. Remember when Jessica was here, Tarloff here, last week? Yeah, last week. A week ago today, actually, yeah. And she was here and she was telling us that for some people that the five is their bar or whatever. Mm-hmm. For a lot of those people, this is their whatever concert you want to go to. Whatever artist is your favorite artist right now. Yeah, this is their thing.
2: Right.
1: I don't get it. It doesn't make any sense to me. And Seth was making fun of it, by the way. He says, Iran, if you're listening, Los Angeles and San Diego are available for you to nuke.
2: Well, first off, Iran doesn't have the missile capabilities to do that. So they would have to get on a commercial flight with something physical.
1: Right.
2: Get away with doing that. Get to Los Angeles and or
1: borrow a missile from Russia or China or
2: right. I mean, what's funny is Iran, it would be easier for them to get to the East Coast than to the West Coast.
1: Mm-hmm. A little bit closer. Yeah. Also, Maggie, she kind of followed up on Seth. She was like, hey, wait, Seth, better yet, how about a compound in Florida? And I'm like, we don't want to nuke anywhere here in the U.S., Maggie. No, Seth.
2: We don't want anything like that.
1: What I would prefer is, you know, also, by the way, just to let everybody, you know, make sure we're all on the same page on this, Russia would not help. Iran would not help on that. In fact, actually, I'd say Iran and Russia, as in fact, specifically Putin, who backs Russia or who backs Iran, pardon me, right. Is probably behind the Trumpian chaos here in the U.S. more than any other single person on earth. Mm-hmm. I can almost guarantee that he's behind the chaos going on in Brazil. Down there as well. If I'm going to have a nuclear wish kind of hope kind of thing, it isn't necessarily for a nuke because that would take out too many things and maybe animals and things like that. No. I just wish the folks in Ukraine would suddenly make Vladimir go poof.
2: They're trying.
1: Now that would be that's as far as my wish for violence goes is make Vladimir Putin disappear. Because maybe the world would suddenly get a whole lot better with Vlad gone. I mean, rid of just one.
2: It would. Didn't Russia just hit Kyiv while the German chancellor was there?
1: Mm-hmm, yeah. Mm-hmm. Yeah, we got that in the news on tap under the other foreign affairs section as well. Yeah, as a matter of fact, actually, if we jump down to that section, the third round, Trump's many foreign failures, There's a lot of stuff going on around the world right now. The Separatist Party Quebecois won their basically state election in Canada. For those of you who don't quite understand that, you should understand that that way. Yes, they have been pushing for Quebec's own sovereignty for years. Mm-hmm. But actually, it's kind of the last time that I saw Canadian polls, that's at a low right now. Because right. The Canadian people, even the Quebecois, have been united because of Donald Trump, united against us, mm-hmm. which is not exactly great, but they are at least united now. So there's that. In France, student protests have closed thousands of schools in France. Officials said there was about 250,000. Protesters said there was about 450,000.
2: Wow.
1: But tens of thousands of students and staff, over 5,000 schools, a lot of public high schools closed. But teachers, staff, parents, and union members joined the students. Basically, what they did and what they've been doing goes back to the 1990s.
2: Mm-hmm.
1: Or, no, 2009, pardon me. And it goes back to 2009, and a lot of the people who are more liberal here hate the centrist Democrats. And the reason they hate the centrist Democrats is because they constantly keep taking a step back and a step back and a step back and a step back. And France, while they have a multi-party system, the equivalent of their center-left Democrats have been doing the same thing. And one of the things that they sacrificed, especially budgetary-wise, is it's funding for education. And so what France has ended up with is regressive austerity politics, especially with funding education. And they mm-hmm. had a big baby boom starting around about 2009. So now that these kids are getting to high school, they're getting classes that are 33 and 37 and 40 people and not enough desks and not enough computers and teachers that don't show up. And they're like, what the hell, man?
2: Mm-hmm.
1: So I get them being pissed off.
2: Mm-hmm.
1: So, and also, this is a good reminder that constantly acceding to the right doesn't get you anything, because eventually you end up where they're at right now in France, where a lot of people are.
2: Well, I mean, as I said when we were talking before this.
1: Yeah, we came into the bar today, yeah.
2: This is the country that had the whole let them eat cake issue.
1: Mm-hmm. Yeah.
2: So people. You would think, just historically speaking, that the people in power would kind of remember that.
1: Have some kind of a sense memory about it? Yeah. One would think normally that would be the case, but apparently, well, and here's the thing. You would think that the people in Brazil, our friend Laura Bassett, who was in here, about a month or two ago, whatever. She just got married. So, by the way, congratulations, Laura.
2: Okay.
1: She just got married in Rio, which was nice. And then she came back home, and people were really stupid in the Brazilian election this last weekend. So, if y'all remember, Bolsonaro, who was a friend of Donald Trump's.
2: Big one.
1: Was convicted. Mm-hmm. And penalized, and he's in prison in
2: where he should be.
1: Right, exactly. Put there by the Supreme Court of Brazil.
2: Mm-hmm.
1: And they have Lula da Silva, who is pretty good. In fact, a lot of the kinds of things that he did mirrored a lot of kind of things that Biden and Harris did. You're like, oh, this is great. And their inflation went down. More people got jobs. They got more manufacturing. But they didn't stomp out the right-wing propaganda hate media. And just like here, when you don't stomp out that kind of hate propaganda, so they ran the election, and I guess the wife and the cousin of Bolsonaro, basically a bunch of people that Bolsonaro knows are now in the government in positions like senators' positions and other positions like this, and the presidency itself went to a tie. Nobody got more than 50%. Flavio Bolsonaro, who's basically like Don Jr.,
2: mm-hmm.
1: got 47%. And Lula da Silva got 45 something, almost 46%.
2: I assume, because neither one got more than 50%, that there were more than just the two of them running?
1: Yes, I believe so, okay. Yes. And they have to go to a runoff, which will be later this month. I think
2: it's before the end of the month.
1: Yeah.
2: Yeah.
1: Yeah. So Laura has a good piece. I stuck that one in here from her Nightcap blog that she puts out. You guys can read that. It's in the News on Tap. No candidate since 1985 in Brazil has come back from losing the first round to win the second round. But if the Don Jr. of Brazil, Flavio Bolsonaro, gets in, you can pretty much bet that he's going to free his father and corruption is going. And then there, and of course, the Bolsonaros are like, who needs this Amazon rainforest anyway? Mm-hmm. And it's already, the Amazon is in deep danger.
2: It is.
1: Oh, by the way, you know who was helping it get a little bit, who was helping the, how should I put this? Helping the rainforest build back better? Oh, wait, De Silva was.
2: Uh-huh. It's the Earth's lungs. We need that.
1: Yeah, but he's old, Jody. Didn't you know?
2: So was Donald Trump, everybody.
1: Well, yeah. So is Bolsonaro, the senior.
2: Mm-hmm. Yeah.
1: Conveniently, they always evade this on their side, on the right. They're like, well, but your guy is old. Yeah, so is yours. And also, your ideas suck. See France.
2: Mm-hmm.
1: Because your regressive policies take away stuff. But people are bitching because they're like, but there are things a little bit more expensive now. Yeah, you want to know why they're expensive? Because Donald Trump is running up the cost of everything all over the world with his stupid Iran war blocking off the oil. Oh, wait. And you know who's friends with the Trump family? The Bolsonaro family. How brilliant are you idiots in Brazil? You may as well move to Nebraska. Western Nebraska, please. Not Lincoln or Omaha. Morons. Just saying. Seriously. What the hell is wrong with you people? We are the example right now of what not to do. Y'all remember Goofus and Gallant in the Highlights magazines for kids?
2: Long time ago, yeah.
1: Right. See, Jody remembers. I remember. Some of you who are younger out there, you may not remember. So they have this Highlights magazine for kids. They had it in every doctor's and dentist's office.
2: Every dentist office ever.
1: Oh, yeah. All the pediatrician's offices. That every if you were a kid and you went to get medical stuff, there was always a Highlights magazine for kids. Mm-hmm. And it was this black and white two-panel cartoon. And in one had Goofus and one had Gallant. And Gallant always did the right thing. Gallant is helping the nice old lady across the street. Goofus just pushed Grandma in front of a bus or something like that.
2: Wasn't that violent?
1: No, it wasn't quite that violent. But you're like, it was always that kind of a comparison. And you're like, Goofus is an idiot. Why would
2: an a-hole?
1: Jody's right. Yeah, so you're like, why would you want to be like Goofus? Right now, we are the Goofus example to the entire world, the United States is. Because everybody else who has any brains whatsoever is like, why the hell would you elect Donald Trump and his Republican Party again? And we did. And Brazil is going, hey, what are you doing? I think I might want to. Morons.
2: We started it.
1: I don't know that we started. I like I said, I track this back to Putin. I really think he's the one who wants to create chaos among every other nation like that, especially ones with democracy, because that way he can go in and F with things like crazy. Mm-hmm. And that's why I said, I'm just saying, Slava Ukraini. You know what I'm saying? Mm-hmm. Without saying, that's what I'm saying. I don't have to do like Donald Trump and suggest somebody nuke something. I just have to say, Slava Ukraini, and you people get what I'm saying.
2: Mm-hmm.
1: Just... there you go. Anyway, look, I'll step off the soapbox, whatever. It's Tuesday night. We do have Mo Collins coming in a little bit later.
2: Ew.
1: And I am thirsty and a little mad. So we're going to do a what? What? If you know the drink of the day, you know. And if you don't, stick around. We'll have that madcap drink of the day next here at the Politics Bar.
13: We'll be right back after we pay some bills at the Politics Bar.
14: The average American spent $4,200 more last year just keeping up with inflation. What did Donald Trump do? He made it worse. Much worse. Donald Trump's cabinet has a combined net worth of over $700 billion. His own family is making billions. They don't buy gas like us. They don't buy groceries. They don't check airline prices. They have their own planes. Donald Trump's private war is killing us. He doesn't care. Nobody around him cares.
15: Mr. President, to what extent are American financial situations motivating you to make a deal?
16: Not even a little bit. I don't think about Americans' financial situation. I don't think about anybody.
14: They live in a different world. Must be nice. They think we're stupid, and we'll keep voting to keep them in power. What do you think? Had enough?
17: The Lincoln Project is responsible for the content of this advertising. Hey, it's me, Stephanie Miller. The Sexy Liberal Crew is back for one night only, and this one is unmissable. We've got Stephanie Miller's original dream team, John Fugelsang, Hal Sparks, and Frangela for one night of big laughs, blunt truths, and getting ready for change. And we've got special guests joining us too, acclaimed actor Mark Hamill and Glenn Kirshner, the legal mind behind the Justice Matters podcast, both joining us live on stage, and the timing couldn't matter more. 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Laugh, recharge, leave. Ready to bring back sanity. It all goes down Saturday, October 24th at 8 p.m. at the legendary Saban Theater in Beverly Hills. Seats are limited, going fast. Grab standard tickets to be in the room with us or go VIP for the $200 meet and greet and stick around after the show to meet me, Steph, and the gang. Snap a photo, say thanks in person. Coming in from out of town, we've got an official show hotel just a short distance from Saban with a special rate for our fans. One show, one night. 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
1: It is Tuesday night here at the Politics Bar. Thank you very much for hanging out with us from wherever you are. Remember, you guys can reach out to us on the bar line or through the social media like, Maggie did and Seth did and Scott did. Look, we really appreciate you guys reaching out. Bar line 213-677-7258. That is 213-677-7258 or 213-677-SALT, salt. Like, you know, with your margarita and such. Also, by the way, you can reach out on the social media and be part of the conversation here. Blue Sky and Threads, Twitter and Instagram, Facebook, Substack, and YouTube. We are at the Politics Bar, which is where Mo Collins will be a little bit later this evening, which is good. I like the shirt you're wearing, the Nevertheless She Persisted shirt. I've got my longer shirt on today because today it was, what was it here? I wrote this down. 65 and sunny here earlier. It was nice and sunny earlier. It's evening now, so, you know, getting dark, getting cooler. I think they say low in the D.C. area is supposed to be around 48 tonight, something like that.
2: Yeah, it was 101 today here. And it was 103 yesterday.
1: Okay, so you're giving me an aviary. I got it. That's fine. I understand that. Look, you know, don't let your anger and your fear, you know, change things. Here's a good example.
2: Drive you nuts? Well, Matt?
1: Look, a lot of people have been worried about the whole idea about Tiny Johnson not seating the Democrats.
2: He doesn't have a choice. He won't be seated either. He will not be the speaker on January 3rd at noon. He will no longer be the speaker because nobody has been seated yet. So
1: Were you talking to Scott over here in the blue sky?
2: It's the clerk of the House. I don't know the exact title, but it's somebody else.
1: You and Scott had the exact great mind. Scott, see, Jody agrees with you on this because he says, look, Tiny Johnson's not going to be able to do that because they all cease being representatives as of the end of the term, which is, I believe it's December 31st. And then on the 3rd, they're sworn in by the clerk. And then they don't have any full power yet until they elect a speaker.
2: Right.
1: So the only thing that they could do once they're sworn in is elect a speaker.
2: Right.
1: So they have to be sworn in. So yeah.
2: Anyway. Well, and the thing that concerns me is in closer races, hopefully there won't be that many.
1: Right.
2: They could, with lawsuits, the clerk will go, yeah, you guys are all seated, but you can't be seated because X, Y, Z.
1: Well, and this is why Mark Elias has been out there. This is why we've got another piece up there in the News on Tap talking about the fact that Democrats are prepared for all of this. Democrats are prepared, and we've been talking about this, and one of the reasons that we've been talking about it for, I don't know, since May or something like that, was to make sure that the Democratic representatives at the local level across the country would be prepared. They have, there are lawyers all over the place now for Democrats. So they've got, it's the old mutually assured destruction thing, MAD. They have theirs, so you have yours, but nobody use them because once somebody does, it just Fs everything up for everybody. So just saying. So, that's just it. The best thing that we can do right now is make sure to get everybody that we know, and especially if you know people that are smart, that will vote wisely, and that haven't voted recently, get their asses to the polls. If you're in areas where they can still register, get them registered, get them voting, whatever you got to do.
2: Mm-hmm.
1: All right. Anyway, so enough of that. I'm thirsty. You are thirsty. And I promised that we do the drink of the day. So I know sometimes some people are like, you seem like you're a little crazy or something. I'm not crazy. I'm just, trying to get people motivated. Although, sometimes people are like, you're mad as a hatter, which look, if you know, and if you don't, Jody, can you help them learn?
2: The cocktail is a Mad Hatter cocktail inspired by National Mad Hatter Day. Who knew?
1: Yay. Well, we did because, originally created by a group of computer programmers in Boulder, Colorado in 1986. Kind of a day to celebrate the absurd. Although, did you know the origin of the phrase Mad as a Hatter?
2: No, I did not know the origin of that.
1: I did. First of all, a lot of hats used to be made of felt. Uh-huh. And no, that's not just fabric that's been groped. That is not felt. That is not, I get it. Yes, I can hear you, Daryl. Well, it's been felt. That is not felt. Anyway, felt is made from if you use natural fibers, from animal fibers.
2: Right.
1: And it used to be made before the 1600s by dipping it in urine. Anyway.
2: Well, that helps to smooth it.
1: Well, yeah, but here's the thing. They started using mercury stuff, mercury chloride, mercury nitrate. Ooh. And that was the problem is once they would do that and then they would press it in hot water and create felt from the pelts and you press it with hot steam and it creates mercury vapors and mercury vapors make people nutty, cause psychological instability, give severe tremors and slurred speech, which created the phrase Mad as a Hatter.
2: Got it.
1: Yeah. So that's kind of where that comes from. So I love, by the way, the Alice in Wonderland, Johnny Depp playing that. I'm glad you dropped that video in there. That's very cool. But look, it's a good thing. Oh, and also because, it is Mad as a Hatter. I dropped in the Unbirthday song from Alice in Wonderland.
2: Oh, good. I like that song.
1: Well, exactly. For those of you who don't remember, from Alice in Wonderland, also the book as well as the movie, it's, the Unbirthday song. I think, I don't know if they sing it in the book, but they do sing it in the movie. I love that one.
2: They sing it in the movie, yes.
1: Well, obviously, yes. It's been a long time since I read the book, since I was a kid and since I read the book. But anyway, so the drink of the day today, it's nice. I happen to like this little Mad Hatter cocktail. Jody, how do we make one of these?
2: And kids only have one.
1: Yeah, because if you have more than one, then you will be well,
2: mad as a hatter. I mean, this is serious alcohol. We're not kidding. So you're going to need a pre-chilled coupe glass, shaker, ice, 1 2/3 ounces of straight rye whiskey, which is 100 proof. So it's 50% alcohol by volume. So this is serious stuff.
1: Right. Not a joke.
2: Okay. Not a joke at all. Mm-hmm. Like your vodka is usually 80 proof. Mm-hmm. So just think about it, that it's that much stronger than a shot of vodka.
1: It's not quite ever clear, but it's getting up there.
2: It's not quite there. It's very, yes, don't have more than one.
1: Right.
2: 1/2 ounce of lemon juice, freshly squeezed. 1/4 ounce of lime juice, freshly squeezed. Mm-hmm. 1/2 ounce of rich sugar syrup, which is 2 sugars to 1 water if you want to make it on your own.
1: Mm-hmm.
2: And 1 dash of Lafayette Parisienne absinthe if you can get it.
1: Or whatever absinthe you've got, exactly.
2: Right. Your garnish is a lemon zest twist. So you're going to put everything except the absinthe in the shaker with ice, shake mm-hmm. until cold, strain it into your coupe glass, express the lemon zest twist over and discard, and then you float the dash of absinthe on top of the drink.
1: And if you look at the picture, you can see there's the little darker hint mm-hmm. of absinthe there.
2: So slightly darker in the photo, yeah.
1: It's very cool. It's good. And just remember, enjoy today your very merry unbirthday.
2: Very merry unbirthday to you.
1: Or, for those of you who is your birthday, happy birthday to you. So there you go. If you missed any part of the drink of the day, you all know what to do. Go subscribe at thepoliticsbar.com. In the entertainment section today, down in, I believe this is round 6 today. Yes, the Paramount deal officially closed today.
2: Yep.
1: Going to be one of the many things, we have a whole list of them, that Democratic electeds are going to have to do is, I still say they should when we get a Democratic president and have a Democratic House and Senate here in a little more than 2 years, yep. Elect Lina Khan and give her immunity from everything and just, give her like a flaming sword and tell her, go get them. That's my thought. Just bring back Lena Khan and say, go get them.
2: And make Jack Smith our AG.
1: Oh, I'm good with that. Oh, and of course, Glenn Kirshner, the assistant AG. Because
2: sure. Mm-hmm. Glenn said he'd be AG if he was nominated.
1: Hey, I'm good with that. By the way, Trump has been threatening the media and throwing huge tantrums over the reports of his, small size. I mean, small crowd size. The rallies.
2: He's threatening to throw people like you and me and journalists in mm-hmm. jail for reporting on facts.
1: Oh, by the way, if you missed the news collage yesterday, there's a nice picture. It was taken over Donald's shoulder of, I believe, one of his rallies in Ohio, where there's a whole bunch of empty seats because mm-hmm. it was a small crowd. Photographic proof, just saying.
2: He even said it, I want to say it was a Nebraska one, or it might have been the Ohio one. Mm-hmm. Yeah, there was a line 3 miles long. It's like, no, there wasn't.
1: No, it wasn't. No, he always exaggerates. But he said that like 100 million people watched his stupid ass Republican convention this summer.
2: No, they didn't.
1: Right? No, they did not. They can measure that thing. Right? He thinks
2: football games on. By the way, nobody was watching his stuff.
1: He thinks all of us are like Natalie, which we'll talk about that later. anyway, in the entertainment section, I feel for Tom Cruise. He really is passionate about his movie Digger, but apparently Americans are not.
2: I hear he's fantastic in it.
1: I've heard it's great, but I've heard it's not something for everybody. It's something that's kind of an acquired taste. Some people mm-hmm. who like film will like it, and other people who, are used to more of his, Top Gun stuff and his, this is more of a thoughtful thing. So
2: it is. And a friend of mine did just see it and he said it was fantastic, that everybody was great. Tom Cruise was fantastic.
1: Mm-hmm.
2: Yes, it's because he was great in Magnolia.
1: Right.
2: Made money, Magnolia, but not a lot.
1: Magnolia
2: was
1: not Herman. But Kelsey Brothers, I saw on their mm-hmm. podcast that they had him on and they saw it and they liked it, which I'm like, okay, great. But, I feel for him, but I also look and say, he's made a bajillion dollars.
2: He's fine.
1: He could roll that $150 million off and be like, peel it off his bankroll and be like, there, you're fine, go away. So,
2: well, I mean, they spent a small fortune on it, which was silly, but just makeup alone probably cost a fortune. But they did spend probably more money than they should have.
1: Mm-hmm.
2: Because of the type of film it is, but it is
1: when you're somebody like Tom Cruise and you've got the background, you've done the stuff, you can do that, I guess. Emmys, by the way, looking for a little money. That's why they moved to Amazon Prime. They just signed a 6-year deal, a global deal. So they're going to be on Amazon Prime everywhere for the Emmys, worth around $15 million. So I don't know. I'm like, okay, whatever.
2: Whatever.
1: Dolly Parton estate.

0: little one about Hayley Williams, lead singer of Paramore, which is a group I like. So she was at a concert recently and basically said F ICE.
1: Right.
0: And DHS wrote a nice little social media poster suggesting that she thank officers. And she responded with, well, things that we can't say on the radio and things that are anatomically impossible for her and that they should do these things to themselves. One of the reasons I like her is that I could just put it, Haley, aviary, just give him an aviary. In sports, New York Yankees, sloppy ass game last night. Four errors, lost 5-2 to the Tampa Bay Rays. New York on the brink of elimination. For all you people in Boston, like Charlie Pierce, I know you're thrilled. But anyway, Chicago White Sox. Our folks that are listening in WCPT land, they are happy. Chicago White Sox surge past Cleveland Guardians 4-3. They have a 2-0 lead in the American League Division Series. And Monday Night Football, it was the 20th anniversary of the Superdome's reopening, but it was the Falcons' night. Bijan Robinson got, 2 touchdowns, I think. Atlanta Falcons defeated the New Orleans Saints 45-24 last night. But some political news in sports, if you will. The NFL flagged two officials, a lineman and a referee, because there were some outbursts between officials and players this last weekend, unprofessional conduct.
1: Oh, yeah.
0: I'm always glad when an official does something wrong and somebody gets benched like that. It's kind of like when a judge does something way out of line and they're like, I'm sorry, but you have to sit your ass out for a while. So that is how we get reliability. That's how you get people to trust your systems. So shows that it works. So there you go. On the way, we got more political news to talk about, and we got Mo Collins coming in, which is, I know, it's crazy. It's one might say it's Matt. What? What? Anyway, Mo Collins is coming in Tuesday night. Freshen your drink and come right back. It's the Politics Bar.
2: We'll be right back after we pay some bills at the Politics Bar.
3: I'm Rick Smith, and this is Labor History in 2.
4: On this day in labor history, the year was 1929. That was the day a mistrial was declared in the case of 16 textile mill unionists in North Carolina. The mistrial sparked 5 days of anti-union vigilante violence. Textile mill workers at Gastonia's Lorry Mill had been on strike since April 1st. They demanded higher wages and shorter work hours, union recognition, and an end to the hated stretch-out system. Soon, textile workers at Bessemer City's American Mill walked off the job in solidarity and joined the National Textile Workers Union. Ella Mae Wiggins was one of the strike leaders at American Mill. She was known for her militancy, but also for organizing black workers into the union. As the strike wore on, mill owners evicted dozens of families from company housing. Wiggins helped set up a tent city. On June 7th, sheriff's deputies attacked strikers who marched to Lorry Mill to call out remaining workers. The police arrived at the tent colony later that evening to disarm them, and Gastonia's police chief wound up dead. Immediately, more than 70 textile union members and leaders were rounded up and arrested. 16 stood trial for the murder of Chief Adderholt. The Anti-Union Committee of 100 smashed up the NTWU headquarters in Gastonia and Bessemer City. They kidnapped, beat, and threatened to kill several union members. The rampage continued as SCAB forces moved on to Charlotte to raid the offices of the International Labor Defense, who had handled the strikers' case. 5 days into the terror, Wiggins was killed on her way to a union solidarity rally. Outrage over her murder forced mill owners to improve conditions and wages. But the fight to organize would continue for years.
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6: 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That's just getting started.
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0: All of that.

0: That's slashing and burning straight ahead from bradblog.com. I'm Brad Friedman.
1: And I'm Desi Doyen.
0: Stand by for 6 minutes of independent green news, politics, analysis, and snarky comment.
2: Major League Baseball has reportedly asked the White House for permission to host a game inside Grand Teton National Park. I guess once you host a UFC fight on the White House lawn, seeing a line drive killed a bald eagle isn't such a terrible thing, but...
0: And Teddy Roosevelt is turning over in his grave. This is your Green News Report. Okay, Desi Doyen, as predicted, it looks like Hurricane Polo is indeed wreaking havoc across much of the country this week.
1: Yes, and it's hitting particularly hard in Texas. And speaking of Texas, on Monday, Texas Republican Governor Greg Abbott declared a statewide emergency in response to record prices for diesel fuel.
0: Not related to the storm, but to diesel fuel.
1: Right. Temporarily suspending some state regulations and pollution standards. On the very same day, at a time when fuel prices are soaring due to the Iran war, the Trump Department of Transportation significantly rolled back landmark Biden-era mileage standards on motor vehicles, reducing the fuel efficiency of new passenger cars and light trucks in upcoming model years. Instead of 50 miles to the gallon by 2031, new cars must only get 34 miles per gallon.
0: I think Americans will love that. Who doesn't love getting less miles to the gallon?
1: The administration admits in its own filings that weakening fuel economy standards will increase air pollution and worsen climate change. Market analysts doubt the administration's claims that the weaker standards will reduce car prices and say that any savings will be quickly wiped out as consumers pay to use more gas over the lifetime of the car.
0: Of course.
1: Others warn it will crush U.S. automakers' competitiveness in global markets as the world shifts to cheaper, advanced electric vehicles from China. Dan Becker of the Center for Biological Diversity on a recent broadcast pointed out that the American public is overwhelmingly against the rollbacks for good reason.
3: If you're costing people more at the pump, and you're making their kids sick with more pollution, and you're increasing our use of oil from the Middle East, I don't think that's doing Americans any big favors.
1: In other news, as we go to air, as mentioned, a multi-day flash flood emergency is unfolding across much of the southwestern U.S. as remnants of the Pacific Hurricane Polo sweep east across the country. Meanwhile, a new AP analysis finds that Americans who need flood insurance the most often don't have it due to rising costs. Nationwide, just 2% of U.S. properties have federal flood insurance, but 8% face severe or extreme risk. Rising premiums and outdated federal flood maps are leaving millions unprotected, particularly in low-income areas, at a time when man-made climate change is increasing the risk of devastating flooding. Homeowners insurance doesn't cover floods, but the federal flood insurance program is chronically underfunded and struggling to balance affordability with 21st century flood risks.
0: And we are going to see a lot of flash flooding over the next several days.
1: Yes. In Texas, at Big Bend National Park, U.S. Customs and Border Protection is resuming construction of a border wall within the park, despite strong bipartisan opposition from local governments, residents, and conservation groups who say that the park's towering mountains are a natural barrier. The agency also threatened to launch eminent domain proceedings against private landowners who object. In Arizona, Trump's border wall construction bulldozed part of an ancient Native American ground carving that was created before Stonehenge and Egypt's pyramids.
0: It's appalling.
1: But there is some better news. Another offshore wind project just wrapped up construction in the U.S., despite the Trump administration's relentless efforts to kill off the project in the middle of construction. Revolution Wind has installed its 65th and final turbine last week. The project has been producing carbon-free power for Rhode Island and Connecticut since March and will be fully operational by the end of the year.
0: Well, there's some good news for a change. For much more on all of these stories and the ones we couldn't get to today, check out our website at greennews.bradblog.com. I'm Brad Friedman.
1: And I'm Desi Doyen.
0: And this has been your Green News Report.
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0: Smith Pierce and Jody Hamilton.
1: Jody? Oh, she's looking for it right now. She's looking for her list, I'm guessing. It is, after all, hour two here at the Politics Bar. Hour number dos?
2: Twi.
1: Zwei?
2: Due.
1: Duas.
2: De.
1: Elua.
2: Dva. Two or to. Danish, Norwegian.
1: Ithnien.
2: Oxy? That sounded dirty.
1: Nice?
2: Icky.
1: Three.
2: Dois?
1: This many.
2: You win.
1: We like to throw dues. We like to look all kinds of different languages, of course, meaning two. And thank you for joining us for hour two. Or, you know, if this is your first hour, thank you for just finding your way into the bar from wherever you are. We are on great radio stations like WCPT, AMA 20 in Chicago, or the Detour Talk in Tennessee. Of course, we're on Georgia Now Radio in Atlanta and Greater Georgia and AM 950, Minneapolis, St. Paul. 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Get you the goodies every weekday and every weeknight. Look, we aim to please here at the Politics Bar. You got to use the facilities here down the hall. You aim to please, all right? All right. All right. So back to the politics. We got a lot of it going on, obviously, here. Mo Collins coming in this hour, which is, you said that you met her at Steph's, and, mm-hmm. and then you guys talk on social media. You bump into each other all the time. You ran into her at
2: Steph's
1: party.
2: Not all the time. I met her when she was on Stephanie's show.
1: Oh, cool.
2: I want to say I was sitting in for Chris because I don't think he was there.
1: Okay.
2: She was lovely, mm-hmm. and needless to say. And then she started following me on Twitter and I think some other places.
1: Okay.
2: Not Twitter, Blue Sky.
1: Cool.
2: And so boom, boom, boom. But, you know, I'd like stuff and she'd like, you know. And then we're friends on Facebook. And then I saw her at Stephanie's birthday party last weekend.
1: Right.
2: And so we were chatting, and she's a really good singer, by the way. And so is her husband.
1: She seems to be good at a lot of stuff. She's got she does art. She does stand up. Obviously, you guys know her from sketch comedy, voice work.
2: Mm-hmm.
1: She just seems to be extremely talented.
2: She's lovely. She's a very nice lady. On top of it all,
1: so. I like. Well, she's from the Twin Cities originally. So
2: Minnesota nice.
1: Minnesota.
2: Know.
1: Well, yeah. So you AM 950 folks, you guys can be like, hey, she's one of ours. She's one of ours up in the cities. So just saying. Anyway. But we'll talk to her when she comes in a little bit later. More politics for you. So there have been a few big protests at Cornell. And today the Cornell Faculty Senate introduced a resolution of no confidence for, I believe, several members, I think it was, of their administration. They're basically saying, you people knew better. You should have handled this better. And you all can pack your stuff and get the hell out.
2: Good.
1: So, yeah. I got no issues with this. This is the kind of accountability that we were talking about a little bit last week, even a little bit yesterday, with JoJo and BDD, about the fact of you know, look, just screaming and yelling and being, you know, that doesn't necessarily do things. But things like this, yeah. Mm-hmm. If your students are and you're protesting safely, you're not destroying anything, you're not hurting each other.
2: Right.
1: Great. That's the way to do it. You know,
2: mm-hmm. that's absolutely,
1: you know, do the things that you can.
2: There's a King's March coming up on the 17th, I want
1: to
2: say.
1: Yeah, I've been trying to get to the folks at Indivisible and see if we can get somebody in here and talk about that, which hopefully we can do that as well. Mm-hmm. So elsewhere, in accountability matters, Chris Geidner, who we always love over at Law Dork, did a really nice rundown of the SCOTUS hearing yesterday. Basically, Big Oil is trying to stop a major climate change lawsuit. And the Supreme Court is like, this is not really our bag. This is not really our thing. So obviously they have a way to rule on that. But
2: Alito did recuse. So there's only 8 people listening to this case right now.
1: Exactly. Which thankfully Alito did recuse, which is shocking. But because they're like, dude, this is not the right venue. This is not the right thing. You guys can read the piece. It's under the War in the Courts section under the second round of the News on Tap. Federal Appeals Court is now weighing a lower court judge's authority to restore the funding to Harvard that the Trump regime pulled, which I like, wait a minute, what? No, you're not supposed to be on their side. Well, it's court. You're supposed to be on the side of the law.
2: Right.
1: But I was pretty sure that the law says that he couldn't do that. Well, we'll see how that goes.
2: Well, I mean, Donald's appealing it. So, I mean, you know.
1: No, I know. Texas pediatricians are now facing investigations from Texas Attorney General Paxton because they were vaccinating kids.
2: Yeah. Parents knew about it because they're bringing their kids in. So.
1: Yeah. That doesn't make any sense at all. That's about as dumb as cheering on the nuclear death of L.A. and San Diego that the idiots did at the Trump rally last night in Nebraska. Again, mm-hmm. I'm not responsible for that.
2: No, you and Nick are. We've decided that.
1: No, Nebraska Nick and I are not. No, we are not.
2: We've all decided. It was a group consensus. You and Nick, you are responsible for this.
1: It is not, yes. Nick and I are responsible for everything in Nebraska. Make us mm-hmm. governor and lieutenant governor. We'll change a few things. I guarantee that. But no, the idea is it was dumb. But what was even more dumb in some ways. So Donald last night, he's at the event and Hey, Natalie, would you bring me the thing? So he signs this stupid-ass thing. We've got the other story on that, actually, down in the fourth round under the failed Republican economy. So mm-hmm. Donald signed an executive order at the Nebraska event last night. You ever heard of red dye diesel?
2: Yeah, I've heard about it through Texas because I believe Abbott has just allowed people in Texas to start using it.
1: Here's the problem. Red dye diesel is a little bit cheaper, a little bit lower quality, usually reserved for farms and construction equipment. And when Abbott and now Trump have done things like saying, well, now everybody can use it, it's actually going to end up running up the price of red dye diesel. Red dye diesel has been cheaper because it's been reserved for farms and for construction.
2: And it also is not taxed.
1: Right. But they're basically giving a temporary tax holiday. Right. Here's the thing, though. If everybody can use it, then there's going to be a shortage of it, which will drive the prices up.
2: Mm-hmm.
1: This is how economy works. So if you take something that only a small group of people has been allowed to buy and you say, now everybody can buy it, well, of course there's going to be less of it, which will drive the price up. This is exactly the ass and opposite. But anyway, I know, stupid. So Donald signs this at this Nebraska rally last night. Hey, Natalie, come here, sign this. And makes a comment about her legs, and isn't it great, and signing it. And he's like, hey, this would be a great show. Like, she could be like Vanna White. And shouldn't we do a show? Like, I'm like, this is not a show, dude. This is politics. This is not a show.
2: Yeah.
1: But he seems to think it's a show.
2: Mm-hmm.
1: He acts like it's a show.
2: He does.
1: He acts like he's trying to produce a show. Mm-hmm. I'm producing this show. It's not a show. It's real life. Hey!
3: Pretty lady.
1: Speaking of real life, look who just walked in the door. Hey, Mo. It's Mo Collins. Maureen
3: Hello.
1: Collins, if you're
3: How
1: reading
3: are you?
1: Her driver's license. So.
2: Hi.
3: Hi. Can you hear me and everything?
1: Yes, we can. We are right in the middle of the segment. Nice to meet you. Obviously, you've met Jody before, you know.
3: Yes, I have.
1: Is that your artwork you've got behind you?
3: Yes, it is.
1: That is beautiful. We put a link in the guest section also to your artwork and also to your link tree. Yeah, because it's really cool.
3: That's really kind of you. Thank you.
1: Well, it looks really cool. So it was like, hey, we put the bio together and reading the stuff you're doing. By the way, for those of you who love the comedy stylings of Mo Collins, she is going to be in Austin, Texas, I believe at Cold Town on October 16th with her show, Mo Collins is Wigging Out. We got the details right there in the guest section of the News on Tap. You are, obviously well-known as, great comedian, great comic voice. But then seeing the artwork and seeing some of the other stuff, I'm like, you are well-rounded. That's very cool.
3: Well, it turns out I have all kinds of artistic limbs. Yes, and I like to use them all.
2: Tell everybody more about your wigs thing. I mean, what exactly do you do for that? Exactly.
3: Thanks. Yeah, it's taking everything I'm really good at and putting it into a show. So the show works like this. I have a ton. Can we say that word here?
1: Well, I mean, we can. We're bleeped. We bleeped you here because we're on the okay. radio, but that's fine.
3: Good to know. I have an S ton. I have a lot of wigs, and I bring them. They're all out on stage, and I have a audience member come up, pick a wig, and there's a mirror up there for me to put it on, and I get suggestions from the audience. And I create a character in front of them and do a monologue, an improvised monologue. And then I just do that until the show's over.
1: Do you bring out some of your well-known characters?
3: You know, funny you should ask. I just for fun, I threw in one time a couple. I threw in my Lorraine wig and Stuart's mother, Doreen. I threw in her wig and just put them up there. Just kind of what if they got, that was one that somebody picked.
1: Did they?
3: And they did. And I gave them the option, you know, to have me create a new character with that wig, or do they want to see, you know, the character itself?
1: Right. And of course, do they want to see Lorraine or Doreen?
3: Of course they do. Yeah. So that's fun. That's really fun to do too.
1: That's because
3: you know that's why they're in those seats, and I know that, and I like to. I'm a people pleaser. So
2: well, I mean, and that's what's great about it is it's different for every audience. Like if you had followers across the country, they would see a different show every time instead of the same thing. So that's what's great about it.
3: Mm-hmm. Every single time, and it also shows that I am completely insane.
1: One might say you're mad. Perhaps
3: I'm a bit mad to do such a thing.
1: Sorry, you know, we've been leaning on that today, Mo. We do a drink of the day every day, and we did the Mad Hatter's cocktail today.
2: And I've done that. I did that drink 2 weeks ago before I even saw you.
3: Oh, what's the Mad Hatter?
2: It's a boozy drink. There's a lot of
3: booze. Well, that figures.
1: you want to run it down for her, Jody? Proof.
2: Yeah, I'll run it down for
1: okay,
2: you.
1: Okay, because, yeah, it's pretty good. It's pretty good.
2: We're not kidding with the booze here. Mm-hmm. Hold on, your call is very important.
1: it starts with 1 2/3 ounces of straight rye whiskey, 100 yeah. proof.
3: Wow.
2: That's it. Basically, the idea was only have one and mm-hmm. definitely don't yeah. drive. Mm-hmm. But you need a chilled coupe glass, a shaker, some ice, 1 2/3 ounces of straight rye. Whiskey, 1/2 ounce of lemon juice, 1/4 ounce of lime juice, 1/2 ounce of rich sugar syrup, a dash of La Fille Parisienne absinthe, and a lemon zest twist. So you put all your ingredients except the absinthe in your shaker with ice, shake it until it's cold, strain it to the coupe glass, express the lemon zest over the drink and discard, and then you float the dash of absinthe on top of the drink.
1: See? Look at that. And we didn't. Wow. It's just, you know, it's one of those kind of things where, you know, it's nice when it ends up coming together that way. It's kind of, you know, yeah. cosmic and karmic that way. It works out.
3: For sure.
1: Well, look, we got a lot of stuff to talk to you about because, among other right. things, you are not necessarily shy about your political opinions.
3: No.
1: Which, well, so, you know, some actors and entertainers these days are like, I don't know about that. And you're like, yeah, I am what I am, which I love that about you.
3: I don't know. I just believe it. I mean, I think everybody has a platform. Everybody. Mm-hmm. We are in that age.
1: And we social should use media. Them, right.
3: I don't care if you have 10 followers, if you have millions. Everyone has a following. Everyone has a platform. It should be being used because what's happening is way beyond politics, as you well know.
1: Amen. It's we'll talk with you about it next. Here, hang on. We got a break.
0: We'll be right back after we pay some bills at the politics bar.
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10: And me, Sean Smith-Pierce. The Politics Bar is like a neighborhood bar wherever you are. 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
1: It is Tuesday night here at the Politics Bar, and she is here for her first time. It is the one, the only, Mo Collins. Yes, she of pretty much everything that you love. I'm not kidding. Seriously. If you guys look, we got her bio there in the guest section of the News on Tap. I mean, look, some of you might be like, I know her from Arrested Development or F is for Family or Fear the Walking Dead. Others of you were like, the grandkids know her from the stuff on Disney, Sheriff Callie's Wild West, Puppy Dog Pals, or Iron Man and His Friends, or, you know, The Simpsons, Family Guy, Invader Zim, King of the Hill, or you've seen her, you know, comedy elsewhere, stand-up.
2: You don't get work.
1: Yeah.
2: Really,
3: I don't. That's what's hilarious. I don't get work.
1: The thing is you're a working actor. So, you know, you just have to
3: be working
1: all the time.
3: I'm not anymore. I'm not a working actor anymore. I mean, I've come clear with that, and that's fine.
1: Well, I mean,
3: I did a lot of work. I should be a working actor, but I'm not. So that's just what it is right now.
1: Do you still do some voice work and stuff?
3: I do periodically do some voice work, yes.
1: And like that's acting. I count it as acting.
3: Oh, I do too. I do too. But I mean, you know, I can count on one hand how many days I've worked this year.
2: Yeah.
1: It's always tough. And I don't think that it should be. This is one of the things that's kind of woven its way into some of our discussions today about different things, the age thing. I mean, obviously Donald's off his rocker, and some of that is obviously age related, you know. Just because someone's old doesn't mean that they are a little bit out of it, but with Donald, it's pretty clear that he is. But then you've got what's going on in Brazil, where they are basically repeating the stupid-ass thing we did, because they've got Lula da Silva, who's their current, and he's been kind of like Biden. And yes, he's 80. And yes, he's fixed a lot, and he's decreased their inflation, and he's brought jobs up. And now they are basically going to do the equivalent of electing Don Jr. They're going to... Right. They're looking at Bolsonaro's kid, trying to elect him.
3: Yeah.
1: And I'm going, you people are stupid. This is the dumbest. And their biggest complaint is, well, he's old. And I'm like, just because somebody's old doesn't mean they're crazy. Not everybody stands in the middle of Nebraska, my home state originally, and says, hey, we should nuke L.A. and San Diego, and it's his own country. Not everybody is an idiot like he is.
3: Right. Yeah. I mean, you know, there's certainly people of higher ages that are completely capable. I mean, I look at, you know, Bernie Sanders, for instance, mm-hmm.
2: My mom's 93, you know?
3: Right. Yeah, exactly.
2: She's a whip, so.
3: Right. Yep. My parents.
1: Everybody's ass at Wordle every day.
2: Yes, she does. Mm-hmm.
3: No doubt. We are seeing some people that really should not be in any position of leadership. I think they should be retired and being taken care of by their families.
2: Chuck Grassley comes to mind. Yeah, Chuck Grassley. Not being taken care of.
1: But also, I mean, you don't necessarily have to be just doddering like that. We jokingly call Mike Johnson Tiny Johnson Mo. We've said that. Well, look, and this is, as a comedian, you probably, let me just run this by you, because we say this here at the Politics Bar. Jody laughs. She knows where I'm going with this.
2: You know exactly where you're going.
1: Well, look, okay, here's the deal. The Republican Party is a party that is constantly focused on penis size. They have been for years, right? And yet, of their last four speakers, first they elected a guy by the name of Boehner. And then a couple later, they elected a guy by the name of Johnson, except he's 5'8", so he is literally a tiny Johnson. These people who are all about penises, they nominate a tiny Johnson to be their speaker, and then they make sure that he's impotent. So they stand there waving their impotent tiny Johnson at us, and we point and laugh because obviously, and then they're like, that's not funny. And we're like, no, actually, it's hilarious. You people are obsessed about penises, and you can name guys like Boehner and Tiny Johnson as your leaders? Really?
3: Yeah, and by the way, it's not just penises that they're obsessed with. It's pretty much, it's everybody's private parts.
1: Mo is correct.
3: It's everybody's private parts, and it's everybody's private lives. Mm. You know, it goes well beyond. But yeah, the obsession with our private parts is creepy.
1: Yeah.
3: It's really creepy, and it's that projection that we talk about, you know, where it's their with people's peepees.
1: Mm, yeah. Mm-hmm. Well, look, and part of my brain is like, you could totally, Jody does this Natalie thing. But there she goes. She's doing it right now. The pretending to be. and I'm just like, you could totally have done, you could totally do a Natalie thing. Pull her hair. But by the way, who did you both see the Natalie thing that he did in Nebraska last night?
3: Oh, where he looked at her, he just sort of checked her out and then said she was like a Vanna White from.
2: Right.
1: Yeah. From Wheel of Fortune. Right. Yeah. Exactly. Yeah. Who did she look like?
3: A prop.
1: Who does she look like in his family?
2: Ivanka. Well,
3: yeah.
1: Mm-hmm. Exactly. I'm sitting there going.
3: He has a type.
2: He does have a type.
1: Yeah, but the fact that his type is his daughter is just creepy, man.
3: It's chilling, and that's been chilling for decades, and yet here he is. You know, it's like all the flags were there.
2: Oh yeah. Mm-hmm.
3: You know, but somehow we've learned that too many in this country are willfully ignorant and bigoted and all sorts of rotten words.
1: But here, it goes even further. We've got this in the news on tap today under the first round, under the subsection, when they show you who they are. So the Palm Beach County, Florida Republican Party has endorsed a candidate who is accused of child sex abuse.
2: Shocker.
3: This is every day, if not every week. I mean, it really is like, it's stunning, mm-hmm. you know, what comes through, you know, my Instagram. It's like this MAGA person is either arrested or endorsed, but it's all this pedophilia. It's essaying. Mm-hmm. It is the MAGA brand.
1: Yes. Yes, and it is.
3: As far as the government itself, this regime, they're protecting that. Mm-hmm. You know, it's shocking, should be shocking, mm-hmm. but we've become so numb to it. But it should all be shocking.
2: Mm-hmm. Well, I mean, the fact that CBS just said that Dennis Hastert died and didn't mention the fact that he went to prison.
1: For being a child molester. Right.
3: Right.
2: And it's like, okay, I know, Barry, you really love Donnie, but by the same token, say the correct things. Like Jim Baker just passed away. Bad man.
3: Yeah.
1: Right.
2: Bad man.
1: Right.
2: You know, and it's just like, and also when they're talking about, you know, not a drag queen among them, by the way, that is molesting these children.
1: Right. This is true.
2: Or hurting them.
1: This is true.
2: No.
3: Not one.
2: Not a one so far as I can tell.
3: Mm-hmm. No.
2: And Bob Seska had a really good idea of having, I think it was Bob, having drag queens read the Bible to kids. Would that work?
1: We should ask John Fugelsang about that. Yeah,
3: they'd find a narrative just isn't okay.
1: Yeah. Right. Yeah. Well, because among other things, they would be like that person. They are not logically consistent at all. Who is it? Alito has been trying to do interviews this week to try to, I don't know, rehab his image or something. And I'm
3: too late. Oh, too late.
1: Oh, yeah, exactly. 100%.
2: He's such a whiny little diaper baby.
3: Oh, my God.
1: They don't like me. Yeah, because you're a fascist. Douchebag.
3: Right. I mean, yeah, turns out we don't like fascism.
2: Exactly. He was complaining that he's lost friends over the Dobbs decision. Well, women have lost their lives over the Dobbs decision. So
3: yeah,
1: Jody is right.
2: You, Alito.
1: Yeah, yeah. I'm sorry. He's
3: sorry about your friends list, but yeah.
1: Uh-huh. Well, also in the fact that this week the first case of the new term that they are hearing about these big oil corporations that are like, can you please protect us from being sued? And for once, I think Roberts kind of talked to Alito and was like, dude, you've been out there like way too far. Plus, if Democrats get in, there are a lot of even Republicans that don't like you. You might want to recuse yourself from this. So he finally recuses himself from this because he is so heavily invested in some of these big old corporations that he would be seeing the case. It's like,
3: yeah,
1: good God. Just the ethical lapses.
2: Yeah.
3: The corruption is beyond anything I hope we ever see again. Like, it's just,
1: amen.
3: It's astounding.
2: Well, they're investigating the Watergate investigators.
1: Mm-hmm.
3: Yeah. Yeah.
1: Although my contention is that it goes back to Nixon because there is a subset of people on the right, and it ties back to Roger Ailes and people like that who were aides. Yeah, mm-hmm. Exactly. Because their contention going all the way back to Nixon was, you know, if we controlled the media and it was all right-wing propaganda because they believed the truth was left-wing propaganda, even though it wasn't. And so they go, well, if we controlled the media, well, then Nixon would have got off and he never would have had to quit.
2: True. They're not wrong on that. It's
1: They've been on that jaunt for 50 plus years.
3: Yeah.
1: And that's why Donald is getting away with some of the crap that he is, because they've created this whole secondary alternative media, which is...
2: Well, and then Donald wants to explode Los Angeles and San Diego, too. He wants Iran or somebody else to come in.
1: Well, that's what he said last night.
3: It's a small price to pay, according to him.
2: Yes, very small price to pay.
1: Yes, you heard the clip. I'm like,
3: yeah.
1: What the?
3: That here's the thing about that. Like, I feel like we need to take Trump and his face and everything out of it and just go, the president, put it into context here, people. Mm-hmm. The context of this, the president of the United States put two major cities under threat, one of them being a huge military base, no less, under threat from somebody that we are in a hot war, as they say, with Iran. You know, it's like,
1: right?
3: That's treason.
2: It is.
1: Mm-hmm.
3: And we're just sort of, what? Again, it's shocking.
2: Mm-hmm.
3: Everyone should be shocked. Take Trump out of it. The president
1: of the United States.
3: This.
1: Right.
3: The president of the United States, when you look at it like that, everyone should wholeheartedly agree.
1: And even if you go several layers, so you take a layer, you go one step down, still not saying who it is, just saying that the president is a Republican, one of the Republican centers of power in California. Yes, California is mostly a bastion of liberalism overall as a state. There are areas,
2: the
1: obviously.
2: Central Valley.
1: Orange, right. But San Diego, yeah, very much. San Diego's
3: very
1: much.
3: Yeah, what was it, like 45% for Trump or something?
2: Yeah, the county, absolutely. Right. Maybe not San Diego proper.
1: And he's like,
3: and the military, like all the military families.
1: I was stationed in San Diego, yeah, when I was in the Navy, yeah.
3: And he's their chief, like he's their commander in chief, and he would say that?
2: Mm-hmm. And the other thing that bothered me was everybody cheering.
1: Yeah.
3: That is where we're really, really stuck, I feel like, as Americans, is that we're stuck with these people. You know, after Trump is gone, and he will be, God willing, let that happen.
1: We keep rooting, Mo. We were like, Art Reese.
3: Yeah, I keep begging the universe, just like expressing my gratitude for when that's going to happen, and it's going to happen soon.
2: Oh, you know, yeah. I have champagne chilling.
3: Yeah, I mean, we're going to be here with these people, and I honestly don't have much forgiveness or empathy for them. I don't, right. Because at this point it's willful ignorance and or straight up bigotry, and I don't like these people.
1: Right.
3: And but we're in this country with them. Oh God, help
1: well,
3: us.
1: Well, but here's the thing is that they didn't, many of them didn't used to vote. Some people are like, you know, we all know that they've been here all the time. It isn't that these people just magically appeared when Trump appeared.
3: Right.
1: Trump appeared because they existed. But the reason,
3: brought them out from under the rug.
2: Exactly.
1: Well, the Republican Party, since the Reagan years, since the 1980s, the problem that they continue to have is that their policies suck. Their policies are the regressionist policies. Their policies are like in France right now. I don't know if you've seen that they're having tons of protests over there right now.
3: Mm-hmm. Yeah.
1: And it's basically because of their regressive right-wing austerity politics where they've cut out a ton of money to education. And now there are tons of high school students in high schools all over France where instead of having decent-sized classes, they've got, you know, 33, 37, 40 kids in a class. Teachers aren't always showing up. They don't even always have the number of desks. They're like, what the hell? Because some of the center-left folks, they took a step back and they allowed the right to say, oh, well, we'll make cuts. We'll make cuts. And they kept taking another step and another step and another step. And now, finally, after, you know, almost 20 years, their public education has been gutted, kind of like what happened with the Reagan years. Uh-huh, mm-hmm. Exactly. And it's
3: just like here.
1: Yeah.
3: Just like here.
1: It's the same pattern all over again. And we just have to, we have to be able to stand up and say, we're never going to be completely rid of those people. But just because we're not rid of them doesn't necessarily mean that they have to control things. Republicans, those policies sucked. The people who were voting were like, those policies are stupid, so they didn't vote for the Republicans. So the Republicans' idea was, let's find a large group of people that we can convince or con to get to vote us.
2: Nixon, the Southern strategy.
1: And that's why it all ties back to Nixon. Because it's like, let's get people who aren't very well informed, we'll misinform them, we'll scatter sprinkle dust of Hollywood in front of them and convince them these are the people that you hate and that they are the problem for it. And then we'll go over here and we'll take their money and we'll steal from them. And they've been doing it for 50 years.
2: Yeah.
3: So, yeah. I mean, Republican policy hasn't been good for a very long time.
2: Yeah. I mean, when I graduated from high school in 1984, so
1: looks like Jody froze.
3: Yeah, she did freeze.
1: Well, that happens on occasion. There she goes, back and forth. So Jody Hamilton is back. There you are. For some reason, you dropped out. No worries. Look, we're at the break anyway. It's probably me pressing the button for the break. That's fine. No worries. I pressed the button. I apologize. Look, Mo is here. Jody's here. I'm here. It's Tuesday night. We got to pay some bills, but I believe we got one more segment with Mo. Yes, Jody's like, yes, yes. Okay, and Mo is thumbs up. Okay, so look, Mo Collins is here hanging out with us. We're having fun. We're talking entertainment and politics because that's what we do here at the Politics Bar. Freshen your drink. If you don't have a Politics Bar shirt, go to the Politics Bar store at thepoliticsbar.com. Get yourself a shirt or a mug, whatever. We'll be right back with Mo Collins here on this Tuesday night. Hang on.
0: We'll be right back after we pay some bills at the Politics Bar.
4: Lincoln understood something that comfortable people didn't want to hear. A nation cannot be half one thing and half its opposite and survive. Not forever, not even for long. In his time, the question was slavery, the moral rot at the foundation, the thing everyone knew was wrong and almost no one would say. Ours is a different rot. But Lincoln's diagnosis is the same. You cannot be half democracy and half autocracy.
13: I can do anything I want.
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13: Their license should be taken away.
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1: Last call on this Tuesday night. You're like, what? Last call already? I know. Look, it's just a couple hours that we get to hang with you. But the fun thing is, if you miss any of it, that's why we put the show as a podcast as well. So those of you listening on the radio live, that's great. Especially if you are up there, AM 950. Mo says hello to everybody in the cities because, you know, that's where she's from originally. Exactly. Look, but if you're not listening on the radio, you're listening on a podcast, we love that too. Although we recommend you subscribe at thepoliticsbar.com. If you pay $6 a month, that gets you the podcast every evening. And we also send you the news on tap every weekday. That comes out around noon Pacific, 3 Eastern. Plus, we get you the drink of the day with the recipe, which, you know, we talked to you about already, Mo. And the cool thing is, like we said, $6 once a month gets you all of that. If you do the annual subscription, it averages out to like $1.25 a week. So you can't even get a drink. You can't get a beer. You can't get a coffee for $1.25. So
3: no.
1: Exactly. So look, go check it out. The details are there at thepoliticsbar.com. We have the one and only Mo Collins hanging out with us, which, by the way, if you happen to be in Austin, we highly recommend Friday, October 16th. Mo Collins is wigging out. She's going to be at Coal Town. Look, we got the details. You got the link, so you can go and click and get your tickets. So if you're going to be in Austin, Texas on Friday, October 16th, go see Mo there. Because
3: come wig out with me.
1: Exactly. Well,
2: you know what's funny? Because my old podcast, we started doing a Patreon page and we were doing sketches.
1: Mm-hmm.
2: And so my podcast partner is a really funny writer. So he wrote this bit about this angel in heaven doing heaven, you know, customer service.
1: I've seen that.
2: So I had one wig that I was going to wear and she would have been a completely different character. But then I put on this other wig and she became she's very like this, you know, oh my, oh yeah, you know, but it was the wig that did it.
1: Yep.
3: Oh, wigs are the best.
2: Because had I worn the other wig, it would have been a different, she might have been a valley girl or something. I mean,
3: yeah.
2: It was a whole different kind of, I turned her into this other person because of the wig.
3: Mm-hmm. Wigs will do that. I mean, you know, I've been known to have wig parties here at the house, you know, like with my friends. We'll hang out and just wear different wigs and goof off. Like, That's fun. Great escape. It's just such a fun escape. We've gone out to dinner with wigs on and played different characters.
2: Like, oh, I did that with my friend Candace years ago.
3: Yeah.
2: She was wearing this long red wig, right? And it's gray now, but I had red hair at the time. And so then we went into the ladies' room and I put the wig on, and then she got her hair done and people didn't realize that it was the same people.
3: Wigs are fun and everybody's wigging out these days anyway. We may as well do it literally.
2: Exactly.
1: Look, it's entertainment. So much of the entertainment that's out there now, especially if you look on social media or YouTube or, you know, I'm not a big fan of TikTok, but some people like it, whatever. And it's like, it always bothers me the people who, if you're a content creator, that's great. But content creators who are like, I'm an actor, I'm a journalist, you're a content creator, and that's fine. Be proud of what you are. But there are other steps involved, especially if you're going to say you're a journalist or whatever. And I get content creation is something that's popped up in part because the entertainment industry has shrunk. And unfortunately, it's probably going to shrink even more now with this stupid-ass merger.
2: Yeah, the layoffs are going to happen.
3: Yep.
1: Always do. Tom was mentioning that. Tom Schaefer sent us on the Blue Sky. He says, hey, Jody. Hey, Sean. It's going to happen. Watch it. And we're aware, Tom. We're aware. Yeah. Mm-hmm. It is frustrating. It's also frustrating that... There are a lot of things that frustrate me about the entertainment industry. It's one of the reasons why I kind of, you know, have more hedged into, I mean, I've stayed in radio for years and I've hedged more into the news part of it because that's kind of where my brain goes anyway. But some of the entertainment stuff that bothers me is there are plenty of attractive, have you seen the Charlie's Angel stuff that came out? Jacqueline, is it Jacqueline Smith?
2: Stuff?
1: Yeah. Yeah. Jacqueline Smith,
2: Smith is still stunning. I mean, good
1: she's
2: thought.
1: 80.
3: Stunning.
1: Right. And I was like, no. I was like, that has to be an old picture. Because I saw something today that was like, Jacqueline Smith is 80. And I was like, okay, that's an old picture. So I go and I look at her Instagram. No, that's actually how she looks right now.
3: Yeah.
2: I think I told you this years ago. Years ago when, before she got Charlie's Angels, my dad was driving down Rodeo Drive for whatever reason. Mm-hmm. And he saw this woman that was so pretty that he almost crashed the car.
1: Car crash.
2: And it was Jacqueline
1: car
2: Smith.
1: Crash beautiful. Oh wow. Yeah.
2: Jacqueline Smith. He like craned his head going, who is that? And it was just like
1: that's a phrase. That's a phrase we have here at Barmo. Car crash.
3: You know who you know who else is jaw dropping?
1: Who?
3: Morgan Fairchild.
1: Yeah.
3: Oh, yes.
1: We love Morgan.
2: I know
1: She's great.
2: Her. She's so sweet.
1: She's
3: Me too.
1: Great.
3: But like you get up close and I'm just marvel. I just want her skin.
1: Well, here's my thing is that
2: we went into her at Patty's in Burbank.
3: Yes, I've gone there with her a couple times. She's great.
1: Well, but here's the thing. I mean, you know, you two are beautiful and I'm going, I don't have any, my issue is the fact that it's like, you know, Hollywood goes, well, for there to be an older woman, she has to be 30. And like, why don't you actually, you know, hire an older woman? Or they're like, you know, we need a short person. Let's get a full-size person and use camera to go. I'm like, no, get a little person. I'm like, hire the people that kind of inhabit the body to some degree to begin with. Yes, you can change colors. You can change gender sometimes, whatever direction you're taking a story. But it shouldn't be that, you know, women once they're past 40 or in Hollywood are like, nope, sorry, we're not.
2: Oh, like, their last effable day. There was a whole Amy Schumer
1: I saw that right.
2: Which was brilliant with Julia Louis-Dreyfus and Peter Arquette,
1: right.
2: Where she's like, what are you talking about? Oh, it's Julia's last effable day.
1: Right. And I'm like, no, no.
2: Well, I mean, all the women, the major winners, the Emmys this year, every one of them was over 50, by yes. the way.
3: Yeah, I wanted to say, like, there are women, you know, 50 plus, whatever. There are things now. It has gotten better in a certain regard. I think part of the problem now is that it's just the same ones over and over and over again. So there's a catch 22. I know for, you know, the journeyman actors like myself, where it's like, in order to get the next gig, you have to have a gig. So if I don't have a gig, how am I going to get the next one? Right. So it's the same people over and over and over again. And that's definitely frustrating, especially in a time where there's apparently more content than ever, you know. But I mean, I've had 5 auditions this year. I've worked one day on set, you know. It's like, that shouldn't be.
1: No, I've said the same thing about media and journalism for years. If you're talking about hard journalism, what they generally categorize as hard journalism, like newspaper, magazine style, and that extends to audio, radio, video, whatever. But that corner of it, in the last 25 years, hard journalism in the United States, the potential jobs have decreased literally by 80%.
3: Really?
1: Yes.
2: That's insane.
1: You can look up the stat, and it's scary to me, because then there are people who are like, you know, that either I know who've been in the business or whatever, and they go, well, why is it so hard to find a job? I go, name me another industry where 25 years ago there were 80% more jobs. Name me an industry that's like that. There isn't one. And yet people go, well, why is it so difficult for people like you to find a job? Because 80% of the jobs are gone.
3: Yeah.
1: That's insane. And yet, like you said, Mo, there's more to watch and to read and to listen to and to interact with than ever before. And it's like,
3: I think one of the great things for journalists now is the independent.
2: Absolutely.
3: Like, I think we are counting on that right now as we watch mainstream media be bought and sold by fascism and propaganda. So it's really awesome, actually, when there's so many ways to actually get real journalism now, you know, not just in our country too, but to reach other countries too. Mm-hmm. And to, I think we're expanding our journalism, our eye on journalism, which is good too. We get more voices and more, you know, get all the facts.
1: Right. Look, and we're getting more people of different perspectives in there. There are more Black journalists, more Asian journalists, more Native American journalists, more South Asian journalists, more a greater diversity, more LGBTQIA journalists. And great, because they provide us with perspectives that we may not otherwise have had.
3: Yep, totally. It's how we evolve. We're human.
1: Yeah.
3: We need that.
2: Yeah, you got Joy Reid, you got Katie Fang, you got Don Lemon. Yeah. Then we're all let go.
3: Katie Fang is killing it.
2: Isn't she?
1: Yeah.
3: God, she just gives me so much joy and hope.
1: Jim Acosta is doing well. The folks at Midas Touch, some which their chief investigative correspondent used to be a local guy here in D.C., Scott McFarland. And he's great.
2: Oh, he's amazing.
1: Yeah, he's great.
3: But here's the other side of journalism, too, that gives me hope, is when you have people like Adam Mockler and such. These are young people, and what they are doing is making truth and journalism interesting. Mm-hmm. You know, it's like, what 20-year-olds like to sit down at 10 o'clock and watch the news like we used to do?
1: Right.
3: Do you know what I mean? So, or seek out, you know, late night news. They're not doing that. But in the nature of how journalism is happening now with social media, we've got young people engaged because of these young journalists.
1: Yep.
3: Very, very hopeful.
2: Is it Dean Winters or Withers? I forget.
3: Withers.
2: Phenomenal. He's great too.
1: Mm-hmm. Yeah,
3: he's like 24. He's so smart.
1: And they're interacting with people like us who are kind of in the middle, who aren't, you know, the Dan Rathers who have been there a while and that kind of thing.
3: I love Dan Rather.
1: I love the fact that Dan Rather is still out there, you know.
3: I do too.
2: He's amazing.
3: Oh my God. Yeah. I read his stuff and I'm just.
1: And his Substack's great. Steady is a great Substack to subscribe
3: to. So good.
1: It also helps. One of the things that we do here, Mo, is that we have the news on tap. We go through, because I, our background, Jody and my, you know, with working with Stephanie and working with, well, I worked with Randy Rhodes on and off for most of 15 years. And, you know, some of that journalistic background. So we put together the stories. So that way it's a nice way for people just to be able to reference it. And we make it free for everybody. So people are able to reference it and get it through. It's all different ways of accessing media.
3: There is, yeah.
1: And it's independent.
3: There is. And people people are doing that, you know, which is good.
1: Mm-hmm. I 100%, I think that is where maybe more of the work for all of us will come from. Maybe more of the money. I mean, you know, it's not going to come from the what do they call it now? Skydance, Paramount, Warner Brothers,
2: Warner Brothers, Skydance Corporation.
1: Yeah.
3: Yeah.
1: Whatever.
3: Doomed. The industry is doomed.
2: I you know, it's just, it works at the Warner Brothers Ranch. I don't know if she's going to still have a job.

0: Hollywood just lose all its oxygen.
1: Yeah.
0: It's a very strange thing when you think like, oh my God, Paramount, mm-hmm. Warner Brothers, right? Like,
2: well, they're still keeping those separate so that way they can sell them off later after they've done the corporate thing where they've squeezed the value out of it.
0: From the creative end, it's not
2: the same.
1: Right. And they're going to tear down Television City. I'm sorry, I grew up there.
0: Yeah, that's a heartbreak for you. I'm so sorry.
2: It's insane. Like, why that doesn't make any sense.
1: Into a mall or something stupid. It's like, seriously, people.
2: Like, people don't go to the malls.
1: People need studios. Yeah. These studios are huge.
2: Right,
0: LA is dead. Like, you know, it's like LA has sadly lost its shine. You know, we're in trouble here, you know, yeah. We really are. It's not the same as when I came out in, I don't know, what, 98, 97, you know, it's
1: when you were 12.
2: Well, look, that's why we're
0: I graduated a year before you.
2: Look, we've got to, if you've got time, you want to hang over, we do something called After Hours. We can swear there if you want.
0: Oh yeah.
2: Okay. Mo Collins is coming with us today. She's like, swear? F yeah. So anyway.
0: Yeah.
2: She'll come with us to the After Hours. For those of you listening on the radio, look, tomorrow night, it's a Wednesday night. Bob Seska will be back.
1: He has confirmed because I remembered that I'd forgotten and I texted him, so he's coming in.
2: Okay, that's fine. That's always good. You know, and of course, you guys will be here as well. We'll have a fresh drink of the day and fresh news as well. But right now, we're heading over to the internet site, thepoliticsbar.com. We're going to do an After Hours with Mo Collins, obviously. More fun and laughs. Join us. We'll be there in about two shakes. Hang on.
3: I'm Rick Smith, and this is Labor History in 2.
4: On this day in labor history, the year was 1929. That was the day a mistrial was declared in the case of 16 textile mill unionists in North Carolina. The mistrial sparked 5 days of anti-union vigilante violence. Textile mill workers at Gastonia's Lorry Mill had been on strike since April 1st. They demanded higher wages and shorter work hours, union recognition, and an end to the hated stretch-out system. Soon, textile workers at Bessemer City's American Mill walked off the job in solidarity and joined the National Textile Workers Union. Ella Mae Wiggins was one of the strike leaders at American Mill. She was known for her militancy, but also for organizing black workers into the union. As the strike wore on, mill owners evicted dozens of families from company housing. Wiggins helped set up a tent city. On June 7th, sheriff's deputies attacked strikers who marched to Lorry Mill to call out remaining workers. The police arrived at the tent colony later that evening to disarm them, and Gastonia's police chief wound up dead. Immediately, more than 70 textile union members and leaders were rounded up and arrested. 16 stood trial for the murder of Chief Adderholt. The Anti-Union Committee of 100 smashed up the NTWU headquarters in Gastonia and Bessemer City. They kidnapped, beat, and threatened to kill several union members. The rampage continued as SCAB forces moved on to Charlotte to raid the offices of the International Labor Defense, who had handled
5: it's
4: the strikers'
5: case. A small price to pay for keeping the world safe, keeping our country safe. They can take out a city. Let them take out Los Angeles. Let them take out San Diego.
6: Yeah, sure, why not? Let them take out Los Angeles. Let them take out San Diego.

0: from Pacifica Radio in Los Angeles, this is the broadcast as heard on KPFK 90.7 FM in LA and on dozens of other fine affiliate stations over both the public airwaves and the internet around the country and the world, blanketing planet Earth. I'm Brad Friedman, your friendly investigative blogger, journalist, troublemaker, muckraker, an all-around swell fellow, says me from bradblog.com. Thank you very much for joining us today for another thrilling edition of the Bradcast. Let us start with the encouraging news first, shall we?
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0: Reasons